0: change the way humans interact with the very planet upon which we live. And they don't want to talk about the fact that it's the economic system under which we all toil, under which we are all currently being exploited, that is causing the catastrophe. They don't want to talk about that. And this is why we have such a vapid, disgusting, shallow culture. It's because the media empires that have been built by the same billionaires that are killing all of us have decided that they don't actually want anybody to know that they are collapsing our planet. That is so fucking disgusting. And they're just sitting around. I mean, sure, it's one thing to like joke about that, you know, amongst some friends, you know, at a, you know, in private, but to do it in public when there are so many more like urgent things for us to be talking about, for us to be discoursing about. I mean, I'm not above the odd poop joke every now and again, right? But at the same time, there is that is so obviously a distraction. It's infuriating me. That's infuriating to me.
1: I get that, David, but I'd like to offer the counterpoint on that. Yeah, this stuff is goofy and it's repulsive, and but that having been said, you know, you pointed out how civilization is collapsing in end stage capitalism, with which I entirely agree. But I would say that this is, I'm not sure if this is a symptom of the collapse or a partial cause of it. Because
0: I argue it's a partial cause.
1: I think so too. Because this, I mean, how many years now have we been hearing about the male loneliness epidemic? Well, I don't know why we have to focus on the male aspect of it, because what we have is an atomized society. There was a time in this country where you knew who all your neighbors were. Now you're lucky if you know who lives next door to you, because we have been deliberately segregated one from another. We don't have any reason to leave the house. We can sit and watch the electric TV wall, and we wind up as engaged with... I'm sure, David, that you've read Fahrenheit 451. You know, Ray Bradbury.
0: I haven't, actually.
1: Oh, okay.
2: You haven't?
3: Oh, that's really good. Yeah.
1: Yeah, no spoiler, but the protagonist's wife sits around her house all day, and the TVs are so large they take up entire walls, and TV shows are written such that they are interactive individually. And so with four walls of TV around her, she interacts in real time with the TV shows and has no real contact with the outside world. And
0: I'm sorry.
1: No. And so what we wind up with here, and I wanted to go back in the clip to the relevant part about Brandon Herrera, because I think it is causational, and this obsession with grunting, barking, knuckle walking masculinity is going to prove our doom. And on top of it all, these guys with these fragile male egos running around manly. I mean, look at the fucking assholes in ICE. I mean, they're a classic example. But then this Brandon Herrera character, who has a shockingly frank video blog or vlogcast or what the fuck ever, and he's and the people who follow him are just eaten. Who has a shockingly frank video blog or vlogcast or what the fuck ever, and he's

0: people disconnect through the TV and through the internet and through the social media apps is because we literally do not have any disposable income because to do anything else. If you want to go to a baseball game, it's gonna run you $100.
1: Yeah, we were talking about.
0: If you want to go to the theater to see a play, then same thing. People just don't have the money to do anything other than sit around and watch TV. And then the people that have caused that that loss of opportunity are now exploiting the fact that people don't have anything to do with their leisure time, the little leisure time that they have left when they're not being exploited by capitalists, that they're now using the mass media as tools of propaganda to further inculcate into the culture their supposed values. And people are disenchanted with that, and they're being made to feel like their lot in life is their fault when it's a systemic issue. It's an issue with our economic system. And so they're searching for meaning. And I'm not condoning what I'm not condoning the communities into which they have fallen. But at the same time, we have to realize that this has more to do with a failing economic ideology imposed on us by a bunch of rich white men than it has to do with individual moral failings of the people that are just trying to survive day to day.
1: I can buy into a lot of that, but I think in particular where the Brandon Herreras and the Whiskey Pete Keg Breaths are concerned, and these guys who bark and grunt about, you know, how manly they are, it's an attempt to redefine what it is to be American. Because you don't see, I mean, classic Hispanic machismo in the Hispanic world is a thing, and it has been for eons. Other manifestations of it, but you don't have movements like this, I don't think, in Europe and Asia. And here's the ultimate irony of this. I'm going to play another piece of this clip where they're specifically talking about Brandon Herrera. But at the, at the 15-minute and 10-second mark of this broadcast...
0: Oh, God.
1: They have, after all of this business about guys being obsessed with their ejaculate and taste and smell and whatnot.
0: It's disgusting.
1: I know. But at the 15-minute and 10-second mark, they break for an ad from Hims. HIMS.
0: Uh-huh.
1: Yeah. Male enhancement products. Let's see. Go to hims.com/bulwarktakes to get a personalized, affordable plan that gets you. Because apparently guys, you know, you got 20 and 30 something guys now who can't get an erection. Why? I mean,
0: that's not a topic that I'm familiar with.
1: We're going to play just a couple of minutes of this. Try to, if you have to scream, it's okay. I understand. I've already done my screaming because I've already heard it.
2: We're talking about this is that a likely member of Congress, we discovered on our own research, Brendan Hartnett pulled this up by himself, was pushing a supplement to
3: doing... How did Brendan come across this again?
2: Okay. He came across it.
3: Can I see his Google history?
2: Well, my Google history now is off the charts. Brendan Herrera is the member of Congress. He's running in Texas. Everyone knows him as the guy who's like a kind of a gun nut.

0: couple weeks ago, a video surfaced where he was going after Shannon Watts, who's a gun control activist, and talking about, what was the phrase? I don't even want to say
1: cum trophies.
0: Yes, how children were cum trophies. So Brendan Hartnett wanted to look, as Brendan does, for other instances in which Brandon Herrera talked about cum. And he stumbled upon a podcast episode for a podcast that Brendan Herrera hosted called Unsubscribe Podcast, where basically they just riff on how these supplements are allowing Brendan Herrera's cum to taste good and ejaculate a lot more forcefully and with more heft, so to speak. Yes.
1: I totally said it was going to be a hefty podcast.
0: The supplement is
1: called... I think it's important just for the context here that like Brendan Herrera is running is the Republican nominee in this House seat because he was running against Tony Gonzalez, who had to resign Congress because he was having a lengthy torrid affair with a staffer who subsequently committed suicide. So that's kind of what's happened in the district. We're replacing Tony Gonzalez and his affair and the suicide.
2: But this guy isn't
1: with
2: this guy isn't Brandon above. Herrera.
0: Okay, so let's just lower yourself to that level. The setup here is they start the podcast, they crack open a White Claw, they grab one that's pineapple flavored, and they talk about how their cum is going to taste delicious.
3: And again, that's probably enough of that. I appreciate the context there. This is one of those masculine men of maggot masculinity, manliness, and they're apparently having spooge tasting teas.
4: In America.
2: What they're trying to make is that the vacuousness of that conversation and the vacuousness of our society is not random. It's designed to be that way by the people that have decided that they want all of society's resources for themselves and fuck everybody else. That's the point that I'm trying to make.
3: I get it. Yeah.
2: And it's infuriating to me.
3: Yeah.
2: Because, is that a left leaning?
3: No, like, they're right leaning.
2: They're right leaning.
3: Yeah, Sam Stein, Tim Miller, and whoever the other guy is, I don't know. Will Sommer.
2: That makes a little bit more sense.
3: But they're decidedly anti-Trump.
2: Well, you know. I've never listened to the Bulwark podcast. But there are definitely things that we could be talking about, having a societal conversation about, but this is what they choose to talk about for
4: 20 years. Sailors jumping off the Abraham Lincoln?
3: We heard that we've got
2: detainees in ICE private prisons that have things swimming around in their water.
4: Oh.
3: Yes.
4: Where are the kids? Where are the
2: that
4: children?
2: They're betting on who's going to commit suicide first.
4: Yeah. Yeah.
5: But what can you expect when you have a failed real estate developer who got elected as president of the United States, is demanding that the U.S. Navy shit can 10 years of research on replace it with the new carriers that are being built, the catapult steam launcher with electromagnetic launchers because they're more efficient and can be more finely tuned to the different aircraft they're using the aircraft carriers. But he's demanding they scrap the electromagnetic launcher, turn to the steam launchers. Here's a guy that has absolutely no knowledge of the forces and the needs of the Navy, demanding they scrap billions of dollars in research and now retrofit carriers that aren't even on the water yet. They're still being built in dry dock.
2: You know what that sounds like to me, Roger? It sounds like a directive from the Kremlin.
4: Yeah, it does.
3: Yeah.
4: It certainly does, David.
2: Yeah.
5: Well, it, well, be.
3: And well, it's it. Frankly, it's also reminiscent, if you take it in pari materia, with what with the purge, the military purge that Keg Breath has undertaken. You know, in the 1930s, Stalin purged half of the officer corps of the Soviet Red Army. And so when Hitler launched Operation Barbarossa, they had no idea how to cope with it. And hundreds of thousands of Soviet soldiers were captured in the opening months of that incursion. It's just an excursion. And we're doing the same thing. And yeah, it does sound like a directive from the Kremlin, David. It does.
4: Then everything that Nero does?
3: At this point, I'm completely willing to believe it. You know,
4: it's the entire treasury on Arch and the algae machine and the other fountain that's broken and waste the U.S. Treasury on all that shit.
3: And to add into what Roger just said. They're talking about changing the catapult configuration for ships that are under construction, but they're also going to gut the electromagnetic catapult out of the Gerald R. Ford, which is already built. So that's money thrown away. And
2: importantly, it's operational ability that we will no longer have. And I mean, think about that, right? Like the person that helped Donald Trump steal the election the second time, because I refused to say that he was elected, Elon Musk, he had meetings with high level Kremlin officials, and we know that Paul Manafort from the first campaign was in bed with the Ruskies, so it's like. How the entire it's like a Manchurian candidate presidency.
5: Well, and then you have to take into account the Capital Bank shutting down 300 accounts because it reeked of money laundering.
3: Yeah, 327 to be precise, Roger. 327 okay. Donald Trump accounts taken down by Capital One. Because they set off all the bells and sirens for money laundering and fraud.
5: And his entire New York real estate program, and both his sons admitted they didn't need capital in the United States because they were getting all the capital they needed out of Russia.
3: Yep.
2: Likely that we've been invaded already.
3: Yes. Well, I mean, you think Putin didn't remember the words of Khrushchev? We will conquer you without firing a shot? That's when he took his shoe off and started pounding the podium at the UN, if I recall correctly.
2: And then what just came to mind to me was from the first Trump administration, the meeting he had with the Russian foreign minister in the Oval Office without any note takers or present.
5: And the meeting he had with Putin in Helsinki with no note takers present.
4: Right, it was a Putin operation.
2: We may be having our own little Red Dawn right here on the horn. We're the only ones.
3: Wolverines!
4: Hate Michigan.
3: Well, if it's any consolation, I think they were screaming that out in Colorado in the original movie.
4: Yeah.
3: And then the little dude in the Davy Crockett hat got machine gunned by a Soviet chopper.
4: I how it ended. We got no missiles left, right? I don't know what we're gonna shoot anybody with.
3: Yeah, we're really fucked if we have a problem, and of course everybody that we could have a problem with knows we have that problem.
5: Right.
3: You know, we just
4: had to extract a whole bunch of missiles from South Korea, is my understanding.
3: Yeah, and we just redirected the USS George Washington from a tour in the South China Sea to go and relieve the Lincoln before everybody on the Lincoln committed seppuku.
2: Did you see that Donald Trump says they weren't at sea for long enough? Did you see that?
3: Oh, no. Fuck, no. Yeah. What?
2: Yeah, he said they weren't at sea for long enough. Let me see if I can find it. I saw it on The Guardian earlier.
4: Yeah, I know what you're talking about. I have heard about that, too. Yeah. I wouldn't really want to be Taiwanese right now. They're lovely people.
3: Well, you know, we have one of the longest standing members of the Horn Family Community Congregation who lives in Taipei.
4: Mm-hmm.
3: That's Horst.
4: Oh.
3: And
2: here Horst it is.
4: Come home.
2: The Guardian. This is The Guardian. Trump downplays concerns about sailors on board USS Abraham Lincoln amid record deployment. President said 9 months at sea, quote, not nearly long enough, end quote. Even his family's called for attention to mental health crisis.
3: Yeah, well, that's the Trumpian version of the beatings will continue until morale improves.
5: Now, also consider that any time an aircraft carrier goes anywhere, there are a tremendous number of support vessels that are part of what's called the carrier group, including 3 to 4 submarines, 15 or 20 other surface ships. So it's not just the 5,000 people on the aircraft carrier. There's probably another 15,000 people on other vessels.
3: And none of those support ships can just dash off for a quick trip to Taco Bell to bring cravings boxes for 5,000.
2: When asked by reporters whether family members were worried about the situation, the president claimed, quote, no, they're not, end quote.
4: Oh, wow. It's a lie. Surprise, surprise, surprise, Soldier Carter.
3: Hooty hoot, hooty hoot. And from Jude, David's perspective, a collapse, if I may, what is currently presented before us, yes, is a myriad of concerns. I'm intensely focused in the horrendous actions that this current government is releasing, affirming of ICE thugs. Here in my city of Tacoma, Geo Group has a concentration camp next to a railroad track where a hunger strike is at this moment occurring. What to do? Go stand, be literally on the soil of an ICE camp close to one's home. Maybe I can be heard, but there's work to do in our own cities. As we step outside our front doors, find issues we can place our bodies on, it becomes profoundly real. And Jude says the boots are at Northwest Processing Center. What a statement in its title. And now we're going to give them electroshock gloves. Yeah.
4: Lovely. To pay for that. Well, we can't be paying for dental care.
3: No.
4: Or child care. No. Well, government's not supposed to be doing that
2: anymore,
4: right?
2: Because we're all broke.
4: Donnie's bankrupting. I mean, I know obviously you can't bankrupt the United States of America, but $40 trillion of debt.
2: Citizens, though.
4: Yeah, that is happening. $40 trillion paying what? Over $1 trillion in interest? I don't know.
2: And where is that interest going, right? The people that can afford to buy treasury bonds, the people that can afford to buy U.S. debt, the 1%,
4: the
2: Chinese people that are getting all the tax breaks. They're getting tax breaks to buy our debt and make interest off government operations instead of being taxed like it used to be to fund the operations of the government. Now they're making money off the operations of government. It's disgusting.
5: The simplest way to look at that, David, and this is a very simplistic way to look at it. If I had a whole ton of money and would have to pay a lot of taxes, I can loan that money to the U.S. government instead of paying taxes, and they keep it in the bank, so to speak, and then they pay me for borrowing it. So not only right. do I avoid taxes by buying the bonds, I get paid money for avoiding the taxes that I should be paying.
2: And that's their scheme. That's the whole scheme.
5: Yeah. That on top of the, if you're born with a bunch of stock, you take it down to the bank and you put the stock up as collateral and you pay 3-4% interest on that loan. And when you die, the stock is appreciated, it gets reevaluated, the heirs sell off enough to pay for the interest. They don't have to pay any capital gain tax on the appreciated value of the stock, and then they turn around, do a rinse and repeat, and buy more bonds, and do it all over again. So I understand why people are frustrated paying taxes. Totally understand that, middle and lower classes. The way it's set up is that the one percenters paid to avoid the taxes, which increases the tax burden, and those of us that don't own enough money or don't have enough income to avoid taxes.
2: Right. We don't have the type of income to avoid taxes.
5: Or the amount.
2: Because they have
5: it all
2: written the tax code in such a way that certain types of income are treated more favorably than income from work. So literally, we get up and we go to work, and we get our paycheck, and we're getting taxed differently than the people who get up and move money around all day. They're getting taxed at a lower capital gains rate, while we're getting taxed at the income tax rate, and we cannot get ahead in this society, and it's designed that way, because capitalism needs a permanent underclass of people to feed to the mill so that the billionaires can continue to make their money and exploit everyone else.
4: That's well put.
2: And then we get sold a dream about how if we work hard enough, then we too are going to be able to make a bunch of money and exploit a bunch of people too.
4: Taxes. Yeah.
2: Right. Like we're getting sold a bill of goods that if we work hard enough, then we too can be quote unquote successful without ever talking about becoming successful in this society means literally stepping on the backs of poor people, literally stepping on the backs of people who do not have intergenerational wealth. And stepping on the backs of people who come from working class backgrounds and whose families for generations have come from working class backgrounds. So we never discuss what success, quote unquote, looks like in this country. And then we're being sold a dream, literally the American dream, that if we work hard enough, we too are going to benefit from the fruits of our labor. When in fact, the only people benefiting from the fruits of the labor are the owners of capital who are moving money around all day long. The top 1% own 50% of the stocks.
4: Crazy.
5: And 100% of the working people, wage workers in this country, pay a 15.2 or 15.4% of their productivity on every dollar from the first dollar up until $184,000, $189,000. Whereas the person...
2: And in the meantime...
5: Whereas the person that makes 100% of their income from capital gains can make $89,000 a year before they owe a penny in federal taxes whatsoever.
2: And in the meantime, because we are suffering from a revenue shortage, because the billionaires refuse to contribute to the society that has made them billionaires, the services, the support system, what is so derisively called the welfare state, is being gutted so that there is no safety net for the same workers. And so the workers are pissed off because they're looking at 15-20% of their income going to fund a government that does not work for them. So I agree with you. People are rightly pissed that they're paying all these taxes and not getting anything from their government because it's been bought and paid for by the people who have all of the money to begin with.
5: And this is why the elite are so pissed off at Mamdani right now, is because he is attempting to return to the taxpayers of New York City government services that benefit them.
4: Okay, and God, the thing if
2: people see government working for them, then that changes the nature of the way people engage with their with politics in this country.
5: Yeah, because this is why the 1%
2: socialists and progressives
5: so focused on bringing down Mamdani. Is because he's showing them that government can work for the people who pay the taxes.
4: Breaking the Reagan cardinal rule.
2: It's institutional Democrats too. But the people want the cycle of exploitation to stop. That's evident in all of the people that voted for Trump. Fight what they believe on how best to make the exploitation stop. That's the driving impetus behind all of this, behind the Democratic parties, in my view anyway, behind the Democratic parties, the base, the voters, shift to the left, and the Republican Party bases shift to the right, because the American people agree largely, I think, that the economic and the socio-political economic system that we are living, the political economy under which we are living, does not work for the vast majority of the American people. That's why they were so afraid of Bernie, not just the Republicans, but the Democratic Party too.
3: Oh, and in the midst of all of this, I wanted to add, because Chi Wu asked earlier about Todd Blanche. He didn't show up, but the DOJ had a very bad day in front of Judge Emmett Sullivan yesterday in D.C. Judge Sullivan had entered an order that commanded Blanche himself to appear in personam yesterday at a status hearing in the lawsuit filed by Katie Fang over the Epstein Trials Transparency Act. Late at night, before the hearing on Thursday, the DOJ filed a notice of appearance by some little pettifogger named Andrew Block, who showed up despite the fact that Blanche was told himself to be present. And Fang said, and this Andrew Block lawyer from DOJ just stood there fumbling, stumbling, struggling with his words. He couldn't tell the judge how many pages of disputed FBI handwritten notes there even were, even though the judge had previously said, I want to know specifically that. And Todd Blanche, all along the way, has simply thumbed his nose at the federal court. So Katie Fang and her counsel are asking for a $1,000 a day fine against Blanche personally and a finding of contempt. Because at the end of the hearing yesterday, Judge Sullivan said, I will hold lawyers in contempt of court, even if they're Department of Justice lawyers. That is not a threat. That's a promise. And, you know, one of the things that was said during Blanche's confirmation shenanigans, John Cornholio and Bill Cassidy, you must be so fucking proud of yourselves. People said, listen, he's going to be confirmed as the AG, but the fact of the matter is he was and is and will continue to be Donald Trump's personal lawyer. Because in particular, one of the things that he's absolutely dug his heels in on are the notes. I mentioned the notes a few minutes ago. The notes from the FBI interview with the woman who said that when she was a 13-year-old little girl, Donald Trump raped her. And he absolutely will not release those notes to the court. Won't even say how many pages there are. And frankly, the only thing that's going to get that done is for Judge Sullivan to... And the reason Blanche didn't show up is he is fucking scared. Because, well, upon a finding of contempt, Judge Sullivan has the power to say, and bailiff, take the attorney general away and stick him in a fucking cell until he decides to comply with this court's lawful order. Which is the only thing that's going to make a difference here. And, Judge Sullivan may end up commanding someone to go and take Blanche into fucking custody. Meanwhile, as I've noted before, John Mitchell is puffing on his pipe down in hell. It's packed with Virginia Burley shit. Smoking away and going, all I did was some financial shenanigans, and I'm down here, and I went to prison, and that fucker? Sheesh. But that's a partial answer to Chi Wu's question. God almighty. And you know, at some point in time, Judge Sullivan's going to have to adopt the countenance of the tiger. Fang said, the contempt I've been seeking in this case is against Todd Blanche, let me be clear. But you do have these lawyers coming to court and doing things that actually violate the judge's orders. Holy crap. A couple of emails along the way as we reach the end point of the program. Daryl in Houston, rich versus poor. Everyone's absolutely right about the rich subjugating the poor. This has been the fundamental problem of society ever since we settled in cities. Ooh, going all the way back to Sumer and Ur, are you? Sorry, couldn't resist. Those what have power and money do everything they can to keep it that way, usually with the help of religion to keep the masses in check. Doesn't matter if it's pharaohs, kings, or presidents. Doesn't matter if it's mercantilism, capitalism, communism, or any other economic system. Until society teaches that this is the fundamental problem and never trust the rich or their religious helpers, we will never get out of this rut. Hard to disagree.
2: You're here.
3: We are almost out of time here. We're out of time here. David, I'm so glad you popped by because you always bring so much to the conversation. And I'm glad to know you seem to be thriving. This isn't aimed at you, but this is just... if we could bring in $30, we'd only be we'd be down to a $2,000 deficit. And every penny matters while we sweat the power bill. So, fingers crossed. Is work going well, David?
2: It is. My nervous system is still regulated, though, from, like, all of the stress from, you know, 3 years of law school and studying for the bar and then everything I had to go through with the re-traumatization of the character and fitness process and the fact that I didn't get paid properly as I left MDI and making, you know, shit money for a year and still being behind on everything. So I took today as a mental health day because I have those now. So I took today off. I didn't have anything on my calendar. But yeah, I'm trying to figure out how to get my nervous system to calm down so that I can actually sleep.
3: Well, as the late, great Hunter S. Thompson said, I hate to recommend hard drugs and alcohol, but they always work for me. I'm kidding. I'm kidding.
2: I wanted to say, the judge from earlier needs the eye of the tiger, right? Eye of the tiger?
3: Yes.
2: Get
3: it?
2: Yeah. Okay.
3: Actually, that's from Henry V. Imitate the countenance of the tiger. But yeah, eye of the tiger would work. Dump. Dump, dump, dump, dump, dump, dump.
2: That should be playing in the courtroom as the judge walks in.
3: That or Enter Sandman. That would work too.
2: I think judges should have theme music.
6: Hey, Roxanne.
3: Yeah.
4: Wrestlers.
2: Right, just like wrestlers. Wrestlers.
4: It's really what they are.
3: Serious by the Alan Parsons Project comes to mind. Hey, Steve.
6: Hey, sorry I'm so late. I was going to tell you, I'll do a $15 challenge so we can get that $30 taken care of.
3: TJ just did that. Thanks for the kind offer. TJ just got us down to $2,000 to go in terms of our deficit. And we'll just keep plugging away till we've got enough for the power bill, and then we'll work on things like personal property taxes and.
6: I'll do a $15 challenge anyway that I'll extend through the weekend.
3: Okay, wonderful. Thank you. How are you, Steve? How was Rochester?
6: It was great. The people were nice. The people were wonderful. They treated me very, very well. I'm really hoping that turns out.
4: Great, Steve.
3: Law firm?
6: No, it's actually working for a small business.
3: Excellent. That's
4: great.
6: Yeah. I didn't get to go to the Bat Factory. I got to see a couple restaurants. Actually went to a really good restaurant on Friday night. Had some really great scallops and some really good chocolate cake. It was an Italian restaurant. That was really nice. I went to the a brewery that a friend of mine who lives in Rochester took me to. And then I just did a little bit of just driving around kind of to see the city a little bit.
4: What do you think? You liked it?
6: Yeah, I did like it.
3: Is Rochester right there on Lake Erie?
6: No, it's kind of close to Lake Ontario.
3: Okay, Ontario. Yeah, Southern girl. I get my Great Lakes mixed up, except for Superior. Mm-hmm. I never mix up the Superior and Michigan. I never get those wrong.
6: Yeah.
4: Is there a river that runs through the city too?
6: Yes, there is. I don't know which river that is. There's actually a couple waterfalls in the city.
4: Nice.
6: Yeah. A little bit of history. The Erie Canal runs near, not through the city, but runs nearby. Or what was the Erie Canal?
3: Is that the
4: part? That took a long time to build.
3: Is that the part of New York that at one point in time claimed sovereignty over the area that is now Cleveland, and hence the Western Reserve?
4: idea.
6: I don't know. My hunch would be no, because of the distance, how far it is from Cleveland. But I don't know. I really don't have any idea.
3: I always thought that was a weird little bit of American geographical history. Because, of course, you've got Case Western Reserve University there in Cleveland.
6: Mm-hmm.
3: And once upon a time, I wanted to know what the Western Reserve part was all about. And apparently it was a land claim by New York against the area that is now Cleveland.
6: Huh.
7: Since you're speaking history, I have a little bit of history that happened here a couple weeks ago. It made national news, and my mom mentioned it last night because they went to the Maritime Museum down in Virgins. And they have the cannon there, fully assembled, that blew up on Benedict Arnold's ship when he was fleeing from the British, when he hid from them in, I can't think of the cove is here in Vermont, but hid in the cove in Virgins, and there's a cannon that blew up on that ship and killed one of the sailors, and it flew into the water. They just found it after 300 years. Or after, not 300 years, but however many years it's been since the Revolution, like 80 years underwater. And that was the story that Josh Gates is part of, from Destination Unknown. They're doing a special on it later this year, like a two-hour special on it.
3: And that goes back to what we were talking about, what, yesterday, about brass and Nitwit Nero's new stupid tariff? Cannons were typically made of brass and consequently often survive in underwater environments.
7: Ta-da. Well, it also survives here because our lake is so deep and so cold. Also, there's tons of shipwrecks down in our lake, too. They're covered up with zebra mussels now, but they survive because it's so cold down there that they don't rot like in the ocean.
3: Are the zebra mussels an invasive species?
7: They're horrible. They're everywhere. Yeah. Anything that stays on pipes and everything, it's a horrible thing in the sewer treatment plant. I mean, the breakwater out from the downtown area is just infested with zebra mussels. They clog the sewer treatment plant's outpipe all the time. They come in every couple of years and blast them out with like a hose or something.
3: Yeah, they're an invasive species. I thought so. Yeah. Well, thank you for the challenge, Steve. If anybody on the way out the door wants to meet Steve's challenge, that would be handy, so he would know and I would know, and we would be down under $2,000. We'd be at $1,970. So, and thanks for the help today.
6: Keep me posted over the weekend if it gets met.
3: Oh, I absolutely will. And you know, there's so many stories that never make it to the program. Like how Wee-Wek Ranalama Ding Dong's mother helped make him a billionaire with that whole sketchy, doesn't work Alzheimer's.
4: Yeah, I do know drug. About that story. Yeah.
3: And,
4: it's ugly. Yeah, it's par for the course for our STEAM class.
3: And anonymously, we have had a match for you, Steve, and we're actually a little further down. Let's see what the new number is. It's
6: okay, cool.
3: It is 1,960. So, thank you, Steve, and thank you to our anonymous friend. Thank you ever so kindly. And, by the way, a reminder, the back porch will be taking place after I exit the live portion of the program. And it's a Jim Dandy rousing conversation. And feel free to pop in, especially if you're a little too shy to appear on live radio. You'll enjoy it, I imagine. The regulars will be coming by eventually. Thanks, everybody. Thanks to each and every one of you who share your precious finite time engaging in the program in whatever manner you choose. Thanks to our challenge makers, Ralphs, Steve, thank you. Thanks to our challenge respondents. 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If you'd like to, Frank, thanks for jumping in on Patreon. 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And gosh, we need a lot of subscribers. We do. We do. 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Thanks to our all-volunteer staff. Thank you, Jeremy and Roger in the old holler tree. Thanks to our news ninjas. Thank you, Miss Micah, for the posts over at Blue Sky. God, I hope your daddy's getting better. Although, the American healthcare system, JFC. Thank you, Charlie, over at APS Radio News. Thanks for the rebroadcast to your channel on YouTube. Thank you. Thanks, Brother Deacon Asa, headon.live. All the packets stream and all the streams, packet, whatever. And the website's there. Thanks to Brother Deacon Asa. Thanks for all you do, my friend. Have a wonderful weekend. Leave us a comment, a remark, a review wherever you download the podcast, whether it be Podbean or Apple Podcasts, whatever. It the engagement with the algorithm really does help. Thanks, Emily, for the intro. Thanks to the hardest working, bravest people I know, the folks at Coal River Mountain Watch, crmw.net, over a quarter century at the forefront of the struggle for human rights and environmental justice in Appalachia, and a proud union shop. By the way, a little story that kind of dovetails with what David was saying earlier as we head out the door. One of the most obnoxious members of the Congress is a nasty maggot from Wisconsin named Glenn Grothman. Mm-hmm. And he was blathering in Troy, Michigan, with other the maggot VIPs. The Independent reported that they started babbling about Nitwit Nero's big bilious bill. And what the average guy, we don't even include Jane Sixpack anymore, needs. And Grothman came up with this little gem. But please, I hope this doesn't cause screaming, David. Don't let anybody tell you that people running Congress right now are looking out for the rich. Actually, I think we should do a little more for them, but, you know, right now, we're doing all we can to help the middle class, right? This is also the same asshole who, back in May, said that people who are on SNAP shouldn't be able to eat top-of-the-line foods. Now, that's the next step of this. In our inner cities for far too long, lying, race-baiting Democrat politicians have traded black Americans' food stamps and subsidized rent for their souls. Oh, God. We've been dealing with a lot of lightning around here lately. A bolt or two wouldn't necessarily be a bad thing for Glenn Grothman. Jesus Christ. And, of course, if Nitwit Nero approaches you saying, "Yeah, those suckers and losers aboard the Lincoln should have been on the water even longer. Fuck them." I'll avoid him like the plague, because he is. And always, always, always, Wayne and Gina, it's all for you. Have a great weekend, everybody. Talk to you in a little bit, Victoria.

0: All right. What is happening? Guys, thanks for being here. My name is Tara Devlin. Whoopsie doopsie. There goes my mic. All right, thank you. Sorry I missed the show on Friday. I had a bike accident, and I really wasn't feeling well. I really hurt my back. It still hurts, so nothing broken, but I ended up falling off my bike because my phone was in my pocket, dropped the phone, I turned, and that's when it all went to hell, and I fell, and I landed, like, really bad on my bike. I mean, on my back. All right, well, I'm here. Thank you for hanging out. Thank you, Charlie, from APS Radio, APS Radio News, keeping this show going and growing, and for all your help with the Community Cats. Thank you, Jim. Nice to see you on the chat. Nice to see everybody. I'm sorry I missed Friday because it's a whirlwind of news. So where do we begin? I don't want to take up too much time with the plugs, but please do me a favor. Like and subscribe. You know what to do. We can't do it without you. So you know, we're in this together, okay? So hit that notification bell, all that stuff. Keep the show going and growing. Subscribe to my Substack. That's it. All right. So where do we begin? As I'm discussing and thinking and figuring out what we're going to talk about on the show, because we do have limited time, it's a fire hose of corruption, a fire hose of fascism coming at us, full tilt boogie. But what really struck me with this Cornyn and Tillis thing that we witnessed on the with the corporate media. Now, let's for those who weren't keeping abreast of what the hell was going on, Todd Blanche, Trader Trump's personal attorney, he wants to put that thing in charge of the Justice Department. So since Trump has taken over this government, I do believe that what's so vile about the corporate media is that I feel like they're flushing down the memory hole the very basic notion that the Justice Department is supposed to belong to the United States, not the presidency. It's not supposed to be the personal firm, the law firm of the president. It's supposed to be the law firm protecting us, protecting the people from the abuses of power, but not anymore. And this is the corruption and the enabling that happens in a fascist takeover. And it's the corporate media doesn't do us any favors because they normalize it. They're afraid to call it out. They have been, metaphorically beaten into submission, into not having a stance at all. And I don't think that that's the way the founders framed the First Amendment. We're a democratic republic, so I do think that the media shouldn't have a problem promoting the interests of the Constitution, of advancing the grand experiment in liberal democracy. But they normalize what we're seeing, and it shouldn't be normalized. So, but what I really get sick of, what they normalize, is the attention, right? That we have to go through this kabuki theater with Republicans. The faces change, but the names change, and the performance artists change. But the kabuki theater remains the same, that they go through this this dance where will they or won't they vote for these unfit, unqualified flunkies? They never miss an opportunity to prove that their principles are a performance. And that's what we witnessed with Cornyn and Tillis. giving us a master class in kabuki courage. I don't understand it, though. They're leaving Congress, so they don't have... What is Trump going to do for them? Nothing. He's already driving them out of Congress anyway because of them committing, I guess, the sin of not being completely on board with everything he does all the time. So it's sort of like with Jeanine Pirro in the reflecting pool thing that he said. I did a TikTok video on this yesterday, how Jeanine Pirro, she's on the chopping block now. I don't think that she's long, not long for the world, but long for her position. And we should probably take bets how long you think she's going to last in her position, because she committed the one sin that is unforgivable in maggot world, and that is she showed an ounce of integrity. She had a little bit. See, I'm not saying she has integrity. She doesn't have integrity. If she had integrity, she wouldn't be a maggot, right? She would have been gone immediately. She wouldn't have been on his list, right? So she doesn't have integrity, but she has self-preservation, and she understands that if she fabricates evidence, that not only can she lose her law license, but she can go to jail. She could be brought up on criminal charges by the court. And as it stands, the judiciary is not completely corrupted yet. And Trader Trump is working on that. See, that's where we stand. And the reflecting pool thing for those who don't know, Jeanine Pirro brought up charges against a former Olympian, David Hearn. And she, let's see. I think I have her press conference over here. And she made a big to-do about it.
1: According to National Park Service employees that witnessed the event. Now, let me talk a moment about those employees. Many of those employees have come from around the country because they are proud of this nation. They are proud of the 250th anniversary that we are about to experience.
0: You prove it.
1: Many of them have decided to step away from their desks and to go outside and actually work next to the pool to witness what was going on, as opposed to staying in a cool office. These are the witnesses that we're talking about in this case. These are the people
0: storming the beaches of Normandy, right? But and it is like that, according to, that's how they reacted to it. But I'm not sure where in this video she talks about he ripped it with both hands.
1: They must be shown respect and not.
0: Oh yes, she was upset. Well, one of the things that she said, the charges against David Hearn was that he was very disrespectful to the Parks Department. Oh, the humanity. Have they met the maggots? That's what I wonder. You see, it's only a one-way street in Maggotville. Respect? Are you kidding me? These are the people that beat cops, the Capitol Police, on January 6th. You want to talk about respect, Jeanine Pirro? And whenever anybody asks Jeanine Pirro about January 6th, she goes, oh, you're not asking me about January 6th. Oh, get out of here. See, they don't want to talk about it because they're disgusting and there is no excuse for it. So, but it's like living in bizarro world. That's why we all feel discombobulated. I don't know about you. I'll speak for myself. It's very disorienting being gaslit all the time. But I don't buy it, of course. That's why I'm infuriated and walk around with a knot in my stomach.
1: Monument and what is going on. They work long.
0: All right, whatever, lady.
1: 250th anniversary in this case. Now, Mr. Hearn's behavior was characterized by witnesses as belligerent, rude, and disrespectful, according to National Park Service
0: employees. Oh, the humanity. So, anyway, you don't take a federal case against somebody because they're disrespectful. Rude? I would be rude, too, if I were went down to the reflecting pool to witness the incompetence of Trader Trump and to see the swamp that he created incompetence Trader Trump and to see the swamp that he created

reflecting pool, but I didn't realize I was falling into a trap, because that's what they were there to do. They were there to gather scapegoats for Trump's incompetence. And so, not to go back down this rabbit hole, because we did talk about it when it happened, but the point is that she committed the one sin that you can't commit in maggot world, is you show a little bit of integrity. He's okay. He just jumped down, Tara Jr. And the other sin, this is why she's probably going to get fired, is she committed another sin, namely that she's a woman. So she's a woman, and she couldn't quite fabricate evidence yet. See, that's where we are, just think about it, because Trump wants to, he's mad at her because the judiciary is not completely corrupted yet, and he's working on that. You see, we're not completely to the point of having absolute show trials against political enemies for whatever reason, and this is as good a reason as any, protecting the dear leader from his own incompetence, protecting the public from the knowledge of the incompetence. But the people who have a brain in their head understand what we're dealing with. That's why it's such a disgrace how many millions of Americans voted for that thing. And I know he has a low approval rating, lower than Nixon during Watergate, lower than his lowest approval rating during January 6th, back when in the first maladministration. So how low can it go? I don't think it's going to go lower. It's about 32% now, which is a little surprising, because 35% of the population are authoritarian followers. So that's why the approval rating remains around 35%, because there are, in the human species, there are around 35% of people who want to have a king. They want a big daddy to save them from the scary complex world of others who don't know their place. And Trump is as good as any, because he's just as disgusting as he is, as they are, I should say. That's why they vote for him. We all know that. That's the truth. I don't want to go. I'm thinking of some comments I received on my some of the videos from maggots. They don't have anything to say. You know, they're just, it's really pathetic, though, right? They're like, you're a liberal, loony, but they never have specifics. Like, well, what makes me loony? What did I say that was wrong? And I posted the video about Jeanine Pirro, because, see, what Jeanine thought, I guess this is what I speculate. She thought that she could do what Trump said to Zelensky, what got him impeached in the first impeachment. She thought that she could announce an investigation into this supposed vandal, and that would be good enough. So she could announce the investigation. She could say, he ripped it violently with both hands. Both hands. Can you believe it? Both hands. And rude. Absolutely rude. And disrespectful. Has she met Traitor Trump? I don't know. Probably. But so she thought that would be enough to satiate the dear leader. But he's not satisfied with the show anymore. He wants the complete corruption of our system. Yeah, why not? Hey, he sees blood in the water. He knows that the grand experiment in liberal democracy is on the ropes here, right? He's been getting away with his crimes his entire useless, wasted life. So no wonder he's absolutely delusional. But who's worse, though, right? Him or the people who still support him? Or people like Jeanine Pirro. And I hope others take it as a lesson, but they won't.
right? Unfortunately, we all sit around.

around thinking like they're going to wake up eventually. But Jeanine Pirro is learning that loyalty is a one-way street in Maggotville, that Traitor Trump will throw you out as quick as look at you, as well, because he's a sociopath, because you are nothing except what you can do for him at the moment. There is no loyalty. There's no affection. There's no connection. And with maybe Jeanine can get her old job back on Fox News, but the stain of Traitor Trump will never wash off. She will never be welcome in normal society, nor will any of the other maggots, right? So, and I want to thank you, Minnie Mouse, for your super chat. You're right. Good morning. He's one day closer to the Reaper. That's one good thing that I think of myself every day. You know, another day legally and peacefully to our deliverance from this madness. But, you know, the madness won't end with him. But the maggot movement will end when he finally goes to hell and to hang out with Charlie Kirk and the rest of them, of the, you know, Rush Limbaugh, Charlie Kirk, who else is down there? His dad, Traitor Trump's dad, is down there. Roy Cohen. But the whole theater of John Cornyn and Tom Tillis backing Blanche, you know, this is what's so tedious about enduring this timeline, that the corporate media drags us through this performance. You know, why don't you, we knew it was a performance. We knew that they would never stick to their, you know, any integrity they were pretending to have. It's a show. And it doesn't make any sense, because they know that Todd Blanche is unfit, and he has no business being the Attorney General. So, for example, here's some of the receipts, in case we needed a reminder. I mean, when you listen to his interview with Ghislaine Maxwell, when he visited Ghislaine Maxwell in prison, and then he moved her sexual predator ass to some cushy club fed, it's enough to make you want to vomit. These pedophile protecting pricks. It's disgusting. And according to the Epstein survivors, when Todd Blanche met with them, he only met with them because he needed to say, yes, I met with them, after not doing so, after refusing to do so. He just was, as they said, he was ticking a box. So he could say, yeah, did that. There was none of this friendliness, or there was no graciousness, of course, to the survivors. Of course not. Because Trump is all over the Epstein files committing crimes against children, and Todd Blanche is in there to, just like Bondi was in there, to protect Trump from the consequences of his actions, from the long arm of the law finally catching up to this effing disgraceful criminal that's, unfortunately, we've had to share the same air with for the last 80 years on the planet. But, so, Trump's former personal attorney, those lines are hard to, I guess, I don't know, they seem to be blurred, because when they asked him about what he was, he said he was Trump's attorney. They said, oh, no, I mean the, the attorney for the United States. We all have eyes. We're not stupid. We're not maggots, right? So, oh, and the other thing, I just wanted, about the Epstein files, too, there was another thing that I encountered a maggot who posted something about, because I said something about Trump being all over the Epstein files committing crimes against children, and some maggot was like, please tell me where he's committing crimes against children in the Epstein files. First of all, we haven't received the Epstein files, the full unredacted
Epstein files because of the suppression and Trump and then the Department of Justice being in violation of a court order, right? And then he said, "You're don't tell me the FBI, because I know what you're going to say. It's the FBI's tip line." So in Maggotville, it doesn't matter. Nothing matters. No, it doesn't matter how many people come forward. It doesn't matter how many documents, how much evidence you have. You have Trump on tape saying Jeffrey Epstein's my, you know, great pal, and the birthday book, wonderful secrets. What wonderful secret do you share with a convicted pedophile? I'm sure it's not grandma's rhubarb pie recipe, right? So, and having Trump on tape saying that he, the Miss Teen pageant. What grown man has a Miss Teen pageant and then goes on a radio show and says that he sometimes walks into the dressing room while they're getting dressed, you know, just to inspect things, and then says publicly that Jeffrey Epstein likes his girls, he likes them young, you know, many of them on the young side, and we know what he meant, and so does Trump. He was around it, and so it doesn't matter. Katie Johnson coming forward and under oath, her case never went to court because the day it was supposed to go to court, she withdrew her case because of death threats. So. Who are you going to believe? You know, you have reams of evidence. You have just a lifetime of sexual predator behavior. The disco prowling, just going on The View and saying, if she wasn't my daughter, I'd be dating her. And there's other reports of Trump in the White House saying that he was ogling his daughter, and saying to others there, this is how disturbed he is, admiring her ass, admiring her chest, saying what he imagined out loud, what it was like, what it might be like to have sex with her, his own daughter, okay? And that is not an anonymous smear. That came from a Trump insider, the staffers, and also Miles Taylor, who reported that he would say this. And it wasn't just a one-off either, and even if it were. This is who we're dealing with. It doesn't matter that all of the evidence against this freak, and, you know, that's why the Republicans, it's so tedious to have to deal with them. We you know, there's they talk about Joe Biden, you know, Joe Biden's a pedo and all this bullshit because of they stole Ashley, you know, his daughter's diary, and they have, you know, it's all this fabricated bullshit that they spread, and they've been spreading it for years, but you know, they attack Bill Clinton and everything, and no Democrat is saying that if a Democrat committed crimes against children, they shouldn't face the consequences. That's the difference. Let them go to jail. There needs to be accountability. But it doesn't matter with Maggotville what this thing is, that how disgusting he is. I mean, just ogling your own daughter and imagining what it would be like to have sex with your own daughter, and they're cool with it, right? Everything's fake news, everything's a hoax. That's what I mean. It's like, it's a waste of time with these people. We need to leave them in history's trash bin. Unfortunately, they have power at this time, and by the time they're done with this country, let's hope we survive. We certainly have our work cut out for us. But so, as far as Todd Blanche, he's of course shown
a history, a pattern of retribution, just doing what Trump says, the bidding of Trump, you know, the Comey indictments. This is what we're going to be in store for us for the next 2 and something years, right? Investigations of January 6th witnesses, Cassidy Hutchinson, you know, anyone, an actual patriot. He's going to go after people that told the truth about Trump. So, and then, of course, the Kilmar Abrego Garcia matter. He's attacked the judiciary rather than respect the constitutional, the Constitution, you know. So, as Attorney General, as Deputy AG, Blanche described the administration as being at war with the federal judiciary. And this is what we're, why it's all connected with Jeanine Pirro, you know, not fully being able to get to the point where she's fabricating a evidence, fabricating an entire case against somebody who's innocent. But we're getting there. And with Todd Blanche, they're gonna, you know, they're taking one step, one leap forward into that pursuit. He's, I mean, it's just gonna get worse. So let me see. We got, I'm just looking at the time. We're in big trouble. You know, every loyalist that he gets to put on and into positions of power, we will all pay the price. And, yeah, we got a lot of work to do. So, let's see. I got a few other things on the list here. And where do I go? For example, let me see. Where should we go from here? Oh, yeah. We'll keep on Todd Blanche, just briefly. He was speaking to a bunch of Christo-fascists, and this is who he is, okay? And I wanted to bring this up because, yet again, I'm so tired of the corporate media not doing their job of setting the record straight. They never do. And Todd Blanche, he went to this Christo-fascist. Wait, hold on a second. You know, I guess he felt that his job as the Attorney General, that it was in the bag. And wait a minute. I'm just looking for my notes here. Come on, man. Well, anyway, he went to this, he spoke to these Christo-fascists, okay, and he promised them that the work of making women bleed out in parking lots, in hospital parking lots, that work isn't done. That when he's Attorney General, his mission will be to make sure that that abortion access is eliminated in every state. Forget blue states. Have a, you know, states' rights. It's, he's going to ensure or do everything in his power to make sure that women will not have control over their own bodies. And I wanted to bring this up because, yet again, here, let's remind everybody that criminalizing abortion does not reduce the abortion rate. In fact, abortions are up since the Republicans, since the corrupt and illegitimate Supreme Court destroyed Roe. And the all it does is kill women. It makes abortions unsafe. And so it just causes more suffering and death. And that's all Republicans know how to do. You know, there's never been an issue in America that they haven't made worse and caused more suffering. You know, they talk about their family values. They have brought more pain and suffering to American families than any foreign enemy could ever, hope to, really. So
The fact is, I don't know why that the American people don't understand. They should know it off the top of their heads that every time a Republican says that they're pro-life, that it should immediately be accompanied by a laugh track, because they're not pro-life. They're pro-birth. They're pro-control, but they're not pro-life. In fact, if they were, if they really wanted to reduce the abortion rate, they would back Democratic policies, because it is Democratic policies that actually reduce the abortion rate. And I don't know. I don't know why I feel like I say this until I'm blue in the face, but the Republicans, you know, they stand in the way of all the policies that actually reduce the abortion rate. You know, because the primary reason that women seek abortions is because of economics. So, and in fact, the abortion rate goes down under Democratic policies, and that's just a fact. That's just math. So anyone who calls themselves pro-life would vote Democratic. So, you know, this is what we have to look forward to when Republicans, if Republicans keep power. You know, I keep hearing how the Senate's in play. We will hopefully get the House. I do hope. I hope we really need both. We can't, allow this to continue. So, what do you think? I don't get it, though. I don't get it. I guess I don't listen to Tarabuster enough, because I say it all the time, you know. Anyone truly pro-life would vote Democratic. That's why the Democratic Party, too, they need help messaging. They need to reclaim the pro-life moniker. Because Republicans aren't pro-life at all. They hate life. In fact, death by despair goes up whenever Republicans are in power. And on top of everything else, I mean, measles outbreak, cyclosporine, I hope I'm saying that right, outbreak, right? You know, their policies are conducive to suffering and death. It's just what it is. And on top of it, you know, firing people, causing chaos, cutting lifelines, everything that they do is to add suffering into an already precarious state of life in the world, you know. Okay, and speaking of, that's why when I saw this, where is it? This really irritated me. You see, every day is opposite day in Republican bizarro world. I saw this post. I generally stay off of Twitter because it's a cesspool and it's simply infested with disgusting, Russian bots and Nazis. It's a safe space for Nazis. And, you know, every day is opposite day, but just like I saw Elon Musk posted recently about how liberals are the fascists, not the conservatives. It's liberals, you know. Of course, that's a whole other topic that we've discussed many times. And it's bullshit, of course, you know. Just own it. Own who you are, you know. So, but they don't. So, you know, according to Republicans, I guess, liberals are fascists, communists, you know, we're everything. There's no meaning in words anymore, and this is what happens in an authoritarian hellscape. Yeah, you look to the dear leader for direct. You're so confused that you just take what comes out of the lie hole of the dear leader, and, you know, words have no meaning anymore. But here's a meme this maggot claims. If liberals vanished, our country would thrive. If every conservative disappeared, our country would collapse. Really? First of all, the United States
if liberals disappeared, we wouldn't have a United States. There would be no grand experiment in liberal democracy because liberals created the United States. It was the liberal age of enlightenment that inspired the creation of a country of, by, and for the people, and not the elites, not the intergenerational aristocracy and the monarchy, and the people like Trump, you know, who puts a crown on his effing head and hands out favors to his pals. That's the kind of system that the founders overthrew in all their flaws. In reality, the United States, so let's remember, we are the real patriots here. We're the ones carrying the mantle of the revolution and the founders. E pluribus unum, that's the motto the founders gave us. Out of many, one. Sounds pretty woke to me. Sounds like that woke mind virus, out of many, one. According to conservatism, though, it's the many for the one. That's the way they roll. But the revolution, the Constitution's expansion of rights, the abolition of slavery, women's suffrage, civil rights, Social Security, Medicare, labor protections, environmental laws, LGBTQ rights, these are progressive initiatives. So I know that they're rolling all of this back. Right, and I hear Republicans in my mind now, because I say, oh, the abolition of slavery. Well, it was the Democrats who were the slave owners. Republicans freed the slave. It's because they're very low-effort thinkers, and there are studies on that, too, but they don't seem to understand that. It doesn't matter what something is called. It matters what something is back during the 1860s. The Republican Party were the progressive party. They were founded as a progressive antidote to the entrenched entrenched democratic power structure of that time. So, yeah, okay, the Democrats were the ones who were pro-slavery at the time. But now things change, you know? It's over 100 years later, and everything flipped. Now the Republicans, see, they sold out to the railroad in the early 20th century, they never looked back. So that's just the truth. And it's the Democrats who advanced the civil rights. So, and the Republicans rolling it back. Look what they're doing right now, destroying the Voting Rights Act. Because John Roberts said racism is over. So it's so over that they are diluting the votes of African Americans, that they don't want people, minority, people of color, people who have darker pigment, they don't want people to vote. You know, they just want white people. Look at who they're firing all over. Anybody who has darker pigment, according to them, is somebody who doesn't deserve their job. In fact, when it's quite the opposite, just like everything else, right, with Republicans. Every day is opposite day in Republican bizarro world. In order to be someone with darker pigment, like Obama, who to rise to the highest executive office in the land, you have to be even more exceptional, like Ketanji Brown Jackson, right? Her resume is impeccable. It's incredible. But she doesn't have the right to bang the table and scream, "I like beer," during her confirmation, right? Could you imagine? That's how hypocritical and delusional Republicans are. So conservatives, it's about conservatism and progressivism, not about Democratic and Republican. It just so happens now that the Republican Party is conservative. And that's, well, so they call themselves, in fact. I wish they were true conservatives. They wouldn't be trying to destroy, you know, the environment, for one thing. We'll get to that in a minute. So they not only oppose, conservatives historically oppose or stand in the way of virtually every expansion of democracy or equality.
from ending child labor, which right now they're trying to roll back child labor laws all over the country, and in some places they are successful, like Sarah Huckabee Sanders. She signed a law it's basically chipping away at child labor laws. And they say they surround, when they do things like that, they surround themselves with children. Like, it's such a great win for young people. And they present it as, oh, well, you know, you're just teaching young people responsibility. But it's great for the bosses, because then you dilute wages, and they want to pay things like they pay them training wages. So adults have to compete with children for jobs. And you know, it's not going to be the children of the rich taking these jobs. It's the children of the poor constantly, when they should be in school. And they should be, we should be investing in young people, but Republicans, all they see is cheap labor. And so, anyway, they're rolling back child labor laws. That says everything about them. And, from legalizing interracial marriage to recognizing same-sex marriage, well, which is just forming a legal contract with somebody of the same peepee. Same peepee contracts, no good in conservatism. You know, the freedom, they're all about freedom, but they want to be free to beat down on people. That's what it is, freedom to call people the N-word or misgender somebody. That's what they mean by freedom. So modern conservative policy, what does it do? It's not if liberals vanish. Conservative policy, modern conservative policy, we're not talking about Teddy Roosevelt here. All they do is produce income inequality, upward immobility. They steal from the working class and give to the rich. That's what we've witnessed since Reaganomics, since Reagan urinated on our legs and told us it was trickling. We have weakened unions, deregulated corporations, which they say it leads to massive prosperity, supposedly, or innovation, right? Deregulation equals innovation, which is bullshit. It's all bullshit. You know, regulations are written in blood. People aren't just sitting around, oh, let's regulate this. People die, and then you're like, wow, we need a regulation for that, so somebody doesn't have to die next time. But, you know, this is how, it's like dealing with infants. They don't live in reality. So every time conservatives get unchecked power, they attack the voting systems, right? Gerrymander, suppress turnout, entrench minority rule. They have no problem taking power illegitimately. So, you know, if every liberal vanished, our country would thrive. You would be living in the system the founders overthrew. That's what their policies end and lead to. Progressive policies gave us minimum wage, workplace safety, anti-discrimination protections, social insurance programs that all the maggots, you know, hands off my Medicare. Government hands off my Medicare. They want their Social Security. They like their socialist security. That's for sure. But they've been bamboozled. They're constantly, because of their racism, you know, they make it so easy on the people like Trump to hook them, because they just hook them by that racist funny bone. They're very pronounced racist funny bone. They tell them, oh, well, we would have all the best health care and everything would be great. You'd have more socialist security if not for those illegals or others who are taking advantage of it. That's what they tell them. That's what they believe. And if that were the case, maybe some of them are waking up now, because with this mass deportation now, all these people, the borders close, right? Trump has fixed everything.
where's our expanded Social Security and Medicare? What we're getting is tax cuts for the rich, and now drug prices are rising because Trader Trump and the maggots are destroying Medicare subsidies for seniors to buy prescriptions. So everything sucks, and you know they all. It's the oldest trick in the book. Republicans just blame minorities, the people who have no power, right? The poor, the politically unconnected, they're the ones who are the cause of all their problems. Funny how people with no political power or money can do so much damage in Maggotville, in their minds. So, what progressives fight for, minimum wage, workplace safety, like I'm saying, you know, living wages, retirement security, education, civil rights, that's the backbone of the American dream. That's what they think, you know, but, oh, well, the Republicans, they've redefined the American dream. They do that well. They redefined it into being, it used to be everyone can have a decent middle-class life. All right, Tara Jr., I got to put him down. All right, go ahead. And everyone can have, you know, a decent job and earn living wages, retirement security. They changed that from that used to be the American dream, but now it's you can become a billionaire and then you can shit on your fellow American or anyone. You know, that's what they say. That's the, tell me, stop me when I'm wrong here. You know, you forget it. That's what these maggots think. That's why they worship the likes of Elon Musk. So disgraceful. I'm trying not to curse, but it's hard to find the right words to describe the likes of Elon Musk without calling him a C word, right? I'm trying not to curse because it's apparently doesn't YouTube doesn't like it. And yeah, so what? Think about what actually makes America great, and that's why I've been encouraging liberals for years to reclaim patriotism, because we're the real patriots. Just like, and I'm so glad that John Fugelsang wrote that his book, The Separation of Church and Hate, and James Tallarico is out there. He's a true Christian, reclaiming Christianity, and we need to do both, reclaim that, reclaim Christianity, and reclaim patriotism, because we're the real patriots. And the Republicans, since the founders rebelled against the crown, conservatives have been trying to drag us back. You know, if we were back in the time of the Revolution, they would be begging the king for a trickle. And, you know, don't tell me you're a patriot if you are a lickspittle to somebody who puts a effing crown on his head and tweets out photos of himself, calls himself a king in his social media posts, and tweets out videos of himself in a crown shitting on the American people. That's not patriotism. Not in the least. I mean, what a disgrace. On the 250th birthday, we got this effing thing that puts his face on everything, proving just how much he is confused but what this America thing is about. But he wants to be a king. And maggots, they got no problem with it, clearly. So when they fantasize about liberals vanishing, what they are really hoping for is a country without accountability. That's what they want, a nation where no one pushes for civil rights, where no one fights corporate greed, where no one forces the powerful to pay their fair share into the general welfare, into making a country that works for all. That's what they're talking about. Strip out progressive movements. You don't get thriving
You get oligarchy. You get authoritarianism. And you get what, that's what Maggot is, Maggotville is truly all about. But as we talk about here every day, America's not perfect, but every step forward towards fairness and dignity came from liberals, progressives, from that progressive impulse to expand civil rights, to make room at the table for others. That's something we could all be proud of. And that's what we fight for, I believe, legally and peacefully fight for. So, but the conservative movement, bowel movement, shows us, what do they show us over and over? That left to its own devices, all they do is shrink that circle until democracy and the flag, all they are symbols, right? Just the slogans and symbols, no substance. As we saw on January 6th, they would rather throw the whole country out if anybody asked them to make room at the table. That's for sure. They can't handle it. So, never forget, liberals are the real patriots, and as I always say, we will win eventually, because they have to pretend to be like us. But don't let them gaslight you, and don't let any conservative go unchallenged with this bullshit, frankly. That's what I think, right? And you're right, Jim on the chat says, and they want to be rewarded for just being white. That's it. Their greatest accomplishment, what it seems to me, is that they think their greatest accomplishment is being born white, and that should be good enough. So, it's pretty pathetic. But in the last couple of minutes we have, what do we have, about 10 minutes, here's an example of how much Republicans hate America. I don't know which one. There's so many examples to pick from. Not that one. Where is it? Okay. Here. This, I came across this story and it really made me mad. Made me legally and peacefully mad, because, okay, what's happening, you didn't hear this on the corporate media either, while they were chasing John Cornyn and Tom Tillis around with microphones, will you or won't you, what do you need, will you approve him if he gives you a bullshit agreement that's not worth the paper it's written on? Will you? You finally did it. After a week of chasing them around. You think maybe they could have reported on something like this, that the Trump maladministration has entered into agreements to pay billions of dollars to energy companies to abandon offshore wind projects. Okay? That have already been paid for. So they're using our money, our taxpayer money, to kill renewable energy that's already been paid for. They want to destroy renewable energy while the whole world moves on to renewables. And while Mother Earth runs a fever. And this freaking 80-year-old waste of human DNA is setting America up for failure yet again. So, Senator John Hickenlooper and colleagues, they are launching an investigation into Trump's latest, well, there's so many schemes and offenses, but his efforts to kill offshore and renewable wind energy projects, not just wind, everything. The administration is... It's outrageous. They have agreed to pay more than $2.7 billion for companies to walk away from already paid for projects. So, you get it? We already paid for these projects. We already gave money to these energy companies to build renewable infrastructure. And Trader Trump and the maladministration is
going to bribe them now to stop it, to not do that, and then invest or fund archaic energy systems. Let's go back to oil. F these renewable, F this renewable infrastructure. So Trader Trump and his Peter Thiel puppet, J.D. Vance, they're paying billions for energy companies to abandon plans to build wind farms and also long-term energy investments into renewables. I mean, it's just so sinister. It's sick. And this is under Transportation Secretary Sean Duffy, who got the job because he was on a show that had road in the title. And Trader Trump said, well, roads, transportation, roads are a part of transportation, I guess. Maybe if he was on, I don't know, if Thomas the Train, right? Isn't that that's a thing? I'm surprised he didn't put Thomas the Train as the energy secretary, right? All you have to do is be on a show that he saw. It had road in the title. I don't know how that makes him qualified to be transportation secretary, but okay. But they withdrew or terminated $679 million in funding for offshore wind projects, 12 of them so far, that they're framing it as protecting taxpayers while actually undermining taxpayers, taking more money out of taxpayers' pockets. So Trump spent years screaming about waste, fraud, and abuse. Remember Elon Musk, who the world's first trillionaire, who he unleashed on our government, let him run rampant, firing Americans, you know, just destroying our government from the inside. The government that the founders fought a revolution to create and entrust to us. That's what we're talking about. That's why they hate America. You know, they're not patriots. They like government just fine. They just don't like democracy. They like authoritarian government. They like aristocracy, monarchy. You know, they like authoritarianism, oligarchy. So they scream about waste, fraud, and abuse. Then he turned around and pay companies billions of taxpayer dollars not to build clean energy projects that are already paid for. So dismantle this shit. Don't move forward. So there's Hickenlooper and others in Congress are launching an investigation. I don't know. I guess that's all you can do at this point because we don't have power. And Democracy Forward lays it out clearly that they're signing deals to give energy companies massive buyouts. But we already gave them money to build renewables. On top of this, it's every leap forward they're trying to unravel. This is what conservative energy policy looks like in practice. It is the kneecapping of renewables. It's the kneecapping of our future, of America's future, of the youth who want to live in a clean environment. They want renewables. And it's not just about the renewables. It's about utility bills. In fact, there was just heard a story on the Green Energy Report on Brad Friedman and Desi Doyen, how in Australia that they started paying people, that the Australian citizens, because they are producing so much renewable energy that it's coming back to them. They don't even, there's more energy than they know what to do with, and so they're cutting checks for people of Australia who have solar on their houses and whatnot, because they have, you know, they're generating this power. And
they're utilizing it. And so it just seems like a win-win all around. What if, you know, you made a clean energy future? Doesn't seem like something that you would be against, that anybody would be against. It's pathologically evil to be against it. Because, you know, it's better. It's better for the future. But it's also not just about energy in itself, but it's also jobs, right? There's no downside to creating a green energy infrastructure for the future. Absolutely none. In fact, it's also saves lives, right? We have a cleaner environment. And think about a world where no young person has to go fight in some foreign oil war, right? No one has to die for oil anymore. And we can leave the Middle East. No one had to die in Iran. No one has to lick Mohammed bin Bonesaw's boots. But Trader Trump wants to do that. But as we know, this 80-year-old thing, this 80-year-old parasite who declared more losses than every other American taxpayer, who was the biggest loser, who received the largest tax return because he declared more losses. I mean, this parasite has been like an anchor on American progress, an albatross around our national neck. And now he's paying to keep America stuck in the fossil fuel age. It's absolutely evil. It's unconscionable. Instead of investing billions in clean energy, I mean, we're talking about efficiency, community resilience, getting away from foreign oil, right? Making a cleaner environment. And now, and also jobs that can't be outsourced. So, it doesn't just hurt the climate, it kills jobs, it kills innovation. So they're ceding the renewable future to China, basically. And local economies could benefit from renewable infrastructure, but Trader Trump don't give a shit. You know, he's pals with the oil industry. You think this is strengthening America's energy security? No. It's burning us down for short-term profit and an ideology. This is the Republican ideology, conservative ideology, which really proves how we started the show. You know, it's like they're not patriots. They are the, you know, their ideology is greed, selfishness, and certainly is in progress. So, guys, listen. I don't know. I don't even know what we're going to do. It seems insurmountable. It's unbelievable that someone would be this evil to do that, that a president would set us up for failure like that while the whole world moves on to renewables. And we didn't hear one word about this. I don't know, did you hear anything about this on the corporate media? I think this, something like this, should be on breaking news. It should be front page news on every newspaper that Trader Trump is taking billions of our tax dollars to pay energy companies to not build the renewable projects that we already paid for. Okay? That's a scandal. I don't know. What are we going to do? Okay, guys, thank you for hanging out today. And thank you for being so kind about me missing Friday. It was unavoidable. I just couldn't sit in this chair, tell you the truth. And I feel okay. I mean, I have some, one of those lidocaine packs on my back now.
So thank you, JD Christie, for your super chat right under the gate, right before we close down the show. We'll be here on Thursday. Let's see. And then Friday we have a guest, I believe. Chick Canfora, I believe. Yes, a survivor of Kent State. That's going to be Friday. That'll be an interesting conversation. And so I hope you'll be there, okay? So do me a favor, like and subscribe and all that stuff. Hit the notification bell, subscribe to Political Voices. I know I tell you to do a lot of things, but more will be revealed and more will be required. We're in this together. I can't do it without you. Subscribe to my Substack. If you can and can afford it, please subscribe with some money, you know, financially. Become a paid subscriber because You want more shows? We gotta do more show. I mean, it's just a practical reality of trying to keep the lights on in Terror Buster Studios. And I gotta get the numbers up, so subscribe. If you can't subscribe financially, just subscribe, okay? Because that'll help get the numbers up. And then hopefully we can, you know, the show will get bigger and bigger and grow and blah, blah, blah. And I won't be, you know, I'm already fucking old here, you know. I'm getting exhausted. I'm exhausted from life. So we got a lot of work to do. And I don't want to have to stop doing the show in this critical time. That's all I'm saying. So meet me halfway if you can. And subscribe to YouTube. You know, the Political Voices and also the Terror Buster YouTube. Alrighty? These are your orders. In the meantime, I write on the Political Voices Substack, so there'll be articles there as well. And on my Terror Buster, that's on the Terror Buster Substack, because I generally am there. I don't really hang out on other social medias. And so mostly on Substack and YouTube and TikTok, trying to do TikTok. Tickety-tack, trying to build that up, you know, blah, blah, blah. It's all, it gets very exhausting. So if you subscribe or become a patron at patreon.com/tarotdevil, and that helps keep the lights on, and maybe one day if we get enough patrons, we could hire somebody, I don't know, hire somebody to do some things, so the show has better production value and all. I don't know. We're doing all right I guess. It could be better. All right. But whatever. This is the liberal media. If I had a billionaire silent partner, I'd take it. If I won the lottery, I would not bother you. And, okay. Enough. Enough e-begging. Thank you for hanging out, guys. And thank you, Andrea, for keeping us safe over on the Twitch chat. And thank you, Jim, for being a moderator over on YouTube. So, remember what I told you. We will win. We will win. Why? Because we're on the right side of history. That's why. We're on the right side of decency, dignity, democracy, right? Humanity, right? Look over here. My name is Tara Devlin. Ah! This is Tara Jr. Jr. And we will see you on Thursday and in the meantime on the Substack. See you soon. Look over there, Jr. Jr. Oh, over here. Look over here. Say yes, own. Yes, make America decent again. See you soon.

0: p.m. Eastern, at, right here at the Tarot Buster YouTube channel and Substack and wherever. Oh, and Twitch, yes. Did I put the Twitch nice. Stream on? Yeah, I got to put the... actually, Andrea, she helps me on my show, too, and she specifically reminded me to put Twitch on, and I don't think I did it, but I can do that right now. Let me see. Oh, yeah, it's on. Okay. And, yeah, thank you, Charlie, from APS Radio and APS Radio News. We're also streaming on APS Radio. And check out APS Radio. Download the little app, Classic Rock and Oldies, all day long. Sometimes we need that. And so welcome to Tarot Buster. Thank you so much for taking the time out of your Friday night to join, you know, our audience. And Chick Canfora, you're a doctor. Doctor, how do you like to be? how do you like to be addressed? I want to be
1: my students call me Chick.
0: Chick. Okay.
1: So they don't call me Dr. Canfora. Well, some of them do. Some call me Professor Canfora, but
0: I'd
1: say 95% of them call me Chick.
0: So
1: that's how I introduce myself.
0: Well, welcome to the show. And you, where do you teach university?
1: I teach at Kent State University, where I graduated, where I earned my degrees, and started there in 1968, and
0: Amazing.
1: Here it is, 2026, and I'm teaching there.
0: Wow, history.
1: I taught journalism part-time there starting in 2001, so it's been over 25 years that I've taught in the School of Journalism, but I teach full-time now. University.
0: What an incredible history you have. So for those who don't know, Chick is a Kent State University, journalism educator, but you are a survivor of the Kent State massacre on May 4th, 1970. Your brother was wounded in the melee. Can you just take us back there? What is it like? Well, first of all, let's just start with that history.
1: Sure.
0: And yes, please, just give us a background.
1: Yes,
0: how did you end up there? Yeah.
1: Well, I started at Kent State in 1968 at a time when my generation had two choices. You were going to go off to college or you were going to go off to war.
0: Wow.
1: Kent State, being a state university, attracted a lot of students from working class towns in Northeast Ohio. And so a lot of our friends went off to Vietnam hoping to be able to go to college on a GI Bill.
0: Mm-hmm.
1: And, you know, I didn't arrive at Kent State as an anti-war activist. My brother was a little more politically aware, but it was difficult to be 18 and 19 years old and not pay attention to the war, because all of us had friends who were serving there. Many of us, an increasing number of us every year, had friends who were dying there. And it just became impossible by my sophomore year to do anything but find a way to end that war, because it was just, it was taking its toll on our generation in ways that we still feel today.
0: Right.
1: When I look at the Vietnam Memorial, it's just haunting. 58,000 young men in my generation died in that absolutely senseless war.
0: Right.
1: And so it wasn't surprising when Nixon in the spring of 1970 escalated the war. Very similar to what we're seeing right now with this war. Not just in rhetoric, as we're hearing today, but with the expansion into Cambodia. Kent State wasn't the only university that erupted with widespread protest, but at our university, the Ohio National Guard opened fire on us, killing four of our classmates, wounding my brother and his roommate, and seven others who survived their wounds. Mm. And my brother and I were both indicted for our anti-war activism on that day. So, you know, adding insult to injury, we were shot down. And then, similar to what we're seeing today, the victims are the ones that are blamed for the killings.
0: Right. And that's what's so, there is so many parallels to what you went through then and now when we watch ICE shoot people in the streets. How do you feel watching this? I mean, the trauma of what you went through, and it's history repeating itself.
1: Well, you know, Kent State was a warning. That's the way I like to look at it.

0: it's not simply just this tragedy that happened on a college campus. I mean, a similar tragedy happened 10 days later at Jackson State.
1: Right.
0: But it's a warning about what can happen when our nation is just consumed with fear and hateful political rhetoric, the kind that we're still seeing today. When government power and that hateful rhetoric collides, terrible things happen. I mean, Nixon called campus anti-war protesters bums. His vice president, Spiro Agnew, likened us to Nazis and the Ku Klux Klan. Even Governor Reagan, then Governor Reagan, said, if these students want a bloodbath, let's get it over with.
1: Wow.
0: And then the night before the National Guard moved onto our campus, Ohio Governor Rhodes called us worse than the Knight Riders and the vigilantes, the worst type of people we harbor in America, and said, we're not going to treat the symptoms, we're going to eradicate the problem. And I just remember, you know, again, you're 18 years old and you're listening to your governor talk about you that
1: right.
0: way. Like, we had no idea. We were so actually too naive to realize he was literally putting targets on our backs.
1: Yes.
0: And even though I and a lot of us who have remained active in the last 56 years, hard to believe. Every year I repeat, why isn't there a guardsman standing here with me teaching about what happened that day?
1: Right.
0: You know, they've maintained the same self-defense claims that even the FBI under J. Edgar Hoover said were fabricated after the event. Nixon's own Scranton Commission called the shootings unnecessary, unwarranted, and inexcusable. And so we really do need to understand so that we don't have more Rene Goods and Alex Preddy, you know, being gunned down on our streets, state-sanctioned violence, and then a rush to judgment to blame them for their own deaths. Until we have one of those triggermen, and I call out the National Guard every year and say, join us.
1: Right.
0: Help us understand. Like,
1: wow.
0: I'm way past wanting them to go to jail. I did that for decades.
1: Yeah.
0: I just want to know why they not only lifted those M1 rifles and looked through the scopes of those weapons, but did so with such intent to kill us that even when students were running in the opposite direction, no one was near them when they opened fire on us.
1: Mm.
0: Kept shooting for 13 seconds, and some of them had to be beat over their helmets with a major's baton.
1: Like, they were in a
0: until frenzy. We understand, until we understand what motivates American soldiers to turn their guns on American people, or ICE agents to turn their guns on American citizens on our streets, we're going to keep seeing a repeat of this, and we're going to keep seeing the investigations covered up.
1: Right.
0: Covered up, taking, you know, our government now totally takes control of the crime scenes.
1: Yeah. Well,
0: it's frightening.
1: It is frightening. Well, it's also, but it seems worse because there was a commission in 1970 that said that apparently no order to fire was given. Did you think there was an order to fire?
0: Well, I do think there was. My brother was doing research for his book, I think it was about 10 years ago.
1: Mm-hmm.
0: And there was a student in Johnson Hall, which is the dorm that my brother lived in. It literally is the backyard of the shooting site. And my dorm was adjacent to that. There was a young man named Terry Struby who put a cassette player on his windowsill. And so that cassette tape was in state's evidence for a long time.
1: Yeah.
0: And when my brother was doing research at Yale, I'll never forget the day he called me because somebody there in the archive said, do you want me to make you a digital copy of that?
1: Mm-hmm.
0: He said, yes. And he called me and he goes, I'm not going to tell you what I want you to hear, but I want you to come down to mom's house and hear this. And as soon as he played it for me, I said, I hear an order to fire.
1: Wow.
0: So we did go back to, it was actually during the Obama administration when we went to through the state attorney general and the attorney general of the United States. We talked to Tom Perez and Stephen Dettelbach and asked to have the investigation reopened. I had some hope during the Obama administration we might actually have that tape investigated and the recording. And so... They denied the request, and
1: oh, wow.
0: And that's why I think it's always worth it when I'm speaking out or I'm doing an interview to say,
1: yes,
0: before they're all gone.
1: Yeah, yeah, I just want to lower that music. That's those music cues I need to cut things for commercials.
0: Okay.
1: But you're fine. Keep going.
0: Yeah, that's okay.
1: I should have warned you about that.
0: Well, that's fine. But I mean, like just join us in teaching. When I teach student activists today, I talk about some of the stupid things I did that I wouldn't do today in my activism or the tactics I used then that were pointless or risky, you know, with no impact. You know, yes, the guardsmen's actions had far greater consequence than me spray painting a building with an anti-war slogan or throwing a rock through the army recruitment office window, which was stupid. But none of those deserve death by firing
1: squad. Exactly. Because that's what they were saying, too, that, oh, these were enemies, basically, that they were violent, they're throwing rocks. It's the same thing they do today, of course, you know.
0: No rocks thrown at the time of the shootings. Or they would say, what about that building that burned two days before at another place on campus? Mm. Or what about the breaking of windows in downtown Kent? 4 days before. I mean, but America, I think even my own aunt, when my brother was still bandaged from his gunshot wound, came running in the back door saying, you know, there was a sniper. You kids had no business being out there, because it was just so hard for America to believe that this could happen without a good reason to do so. And so they searched for those reasons and they found them. And the guardsmen for decades have stuck to their same old talking points, when I'm hoping that one of them, before they take their, Nixon took his truth to his grave.
1: Yeah.
0: Governor Rhodes did too. And half of the guardsmen are gone. They were seasoned veterans. A lot of the commanders are now gone. But there are still some triggermen that I hope will come forward with the truth.
1: Right.
0: Before they die.
1: Well, I
0: need to understand it.
1: I was in the National Guard myself, but this is a little later.
0: Oh, cool.
1: And so I say to myself, I would never, frankly. I mean, I was always a flaming liberal. But if somebody told me to fire on a group of protesters, I would, there's no order like that I would ever follow, that's for sure. I'd go to the friggin' brig before that happened, you know. They'd have to, you know, really. So, but to get to that point where you're a young person in the, you know, you're just an enlisted person and firing on a group of people your own age, too, right? So,
0: that's one of the, they were a lot of them in their 40s. They were seasoned veterans.
1: Right, right.
0: Was this belief that they were young. They were just avoiding the draft themselves. They were our age, but no.
1: They're older.
0: These were grown men. And
1: They were probably veterans. So a lot of veterans who have already served, they maybe served in a different time. And so then they come back and they go into the guard to continue, you know, a part-time. But, and then you have Nixon and the establishment calling you basically the enemy of the people. You know, the kids, the young people standing up against the war are the enemies of the people. And as I was doing research about this too, I saw some of the hate mail that came in to Kent State after the massacre, and it could have been written by a MAGA today, that's for sure.
0: Well, to Kent State, to us, we had hate mail, we had bomb threats. The Krauses, their daughter Allison was killed, got a big blown up photograph of her in the mail with good riddance written across it. I still get hate mail to this day.
1: Oh, wow.
0: I mean, it was around May 4th this past year. I was at my mailbox, the faculty mailboxes in the School of Journalism, and I'm just going through my mail talking to a couple of the other professors, and I was like, here it is. And these anonymous letters telling us that we're commies and that we deserve to die, and it's like, get over yourself.
1: What?
0: 50 years later, which is, and that's why we need to understand, until we understand what motivated them, was it the inflammatory rhetoric that actually made them think we were the worst type of people, that we were traitors and that we deserved to die? Was it an order to fire? Were they just following an order? Did it come from higher up? Like, until we know, we can't prevent it from happening again.
1: And it will. And there's no doubt it will, and it will happen. And it has been happening. So I always hold my breath when ICE goes out into the streets and then people are there. They have no...
0: And you're right that it's worse. Mm-hmm. It's worse. Well, even though they're now wearing body cams, they still have these rules that, like, it's hard to get that camera footage.
1: Yeah.
0: And they have total control over it. Fortunately for us in 1970... there were a lot of photographs and films of what happened. So even though the guardsmen were claiming to be surrounded, or that we were advancing on them, or that we were throwing rocks, bricks, and bottles at them, all of those were myths. Photographs and films showed that was clearly not the case. Yeah. I mean, you can actually see some students just going to class, walking between the activists and the guardsmen at the moment they were turning to fire. In the ICE protests right now, thank God we have citizen journalists filming and out there. I mean, that takes a lot of guts to do that right now, but that is the only way that we've been able to elevate these conversations and demand accountability, which I still am hopeful that at the state level, at least, we'll be able to hold some of these killers accountable.
1: I'm hopeful, too. Wait, hold on.
0: Murder.
1: Oh, it definitely is. And one of the students who was murdered was on her way to class. She wasn't even a part of the protest.
0: That was Sandy Scheuer.
1: Mm-hmm. Yes.
0: She was a friend. She was on her way to class. We were both speech and hearing therapy majors in our freshman year. Mm-hmm. And her sister was married to my roommate's brother. So she was in my dorm room a lot. She wasn't active in the anti-war protests. Neither was Bill Schroeder, who was an ROTC student at the time.
1: Wow.
0: But he was attending the rally out of curiosity. Sandy was on her way to class, and she was one of the furthest away when she was hit.
1: Incredible.
0: You can see those cars go up, like where those cars are. That's that's right there. Right past that Volkswagen is the car that shielded me in that parking lot.
1: Oh, wow. Oh, no. And you saw your brother get hit, right?
0: Well, there's a photo of my brother is in that iconic Life magazine photo carrying the black flag. Mm-hmm. At the first time the guardsmen knelt on their knees and lifted their weapons and aimed them at us, my brother was, you know, we kind of retreated when we saw that, lifting the weapons. But my brother surprised everybody and did the opposite. He walked toward them holding the black flag. And so there is a photo in some of these. I probably should have sent it to you ahead of time. You could see it. Where I literally come up behind my brother and I say, "They're aiming right at you. This is getting really shaky." And I asked him to come back into that parking lot with me. And the last thing he said to me was, "Wait, I want to see where they're going." Because Troop G, only Troop G and Company A were the triggermen who opened fire on us. Mm. And when he said, "I want to see where they're going," Troop G had just started to leave the practice football field and go up the hill in a V formation. And the other guardsmen were following them. There were dozens of them on the practice football field. And when they reached the top of the hill, while most of the guardsmen continued over the hill, only Troop G and Company A turned and started firing as soon as they got to the top of the hill. And so, I mean, we were just watching, and students were actually feeling that they were retreating, that we had defied their order to disperse. We were still going to join the national student strike at noon. That was the purpose of the rally.
1: Right, right.
0: And we thought that they were out of gas and leaving, and then they surprised us by opening fire. And of course, strategically, if you were on the bottom, where I've always believed the conspiracy happened in the huddle, they knelt on their knees, aimed, then huddled, then led the others up the hill while the others continued over. Only those men who huddled turned and started firing. That's why it deserves it. A reopening of the investigation.
1: Right.
0: And again, I don't care whether they go to jail. I hope they've been haunted their entire lives with what they did, that they killed four students. But
1: You think, though?
0: We need to understand.
1: Because none of them have ever tried to reach out to any of you, of the survivors? No, they don't.
0: They don't reach out to us.
1: It's incredible. No. I mean, it's inhumane, really. I don't understand how they can sleep at night.
0: I've reached out to them, and they clam up. The Ohio History Center 1 year did a panel discussion, and they had Colonel Fassinger there. We've done, and he was on a panel with my brother. And, you know, he just stuck to the same talking points. 1 year, Captain Martin was their spokesperson. He just parroted the same self-defense claims.
1: Wow.
0: And
1: self-defense.
0: So, you know, it's clear that they, I mean, and the FBI said those claims of self-defense were fabricated after the event. And so we know what their talking points were. And are. We know that they've stuck to those talking points. But somebody knows the truth.
1: Right.
0: Because there was no reason to fire.
1: No.
0: And all the investigations proved that. But yet still, when we had the 8 guardsmen were indicted for violating our civil rights, and then those indictments were thrown out by a judge who said there was no proof that our civil rights were violated that day.
1: What? Your civil rights just to peacefully assemble. Yeah, without being massacred and fired upon.
0: It was such a sham trial. There's a great book called The Kent State Cover-Up by Joseph Kellner, who was one of the attorneys that represented the students. They rolled out the red carpet for the man who called us the worst type of people we harbor in America, and sent the guardsmen in with that hateful rhetoric to face us. They called him Your Excellency when he entered the courtroom. It was just such a sham trial. We knew what we were up against in 1970 and 1971. I mean, even the Ohio grand jury then indicted 24 students and 1 faculty member, including my brother and me.
1: Right. And what happened with your case?
0: Well, first of all, there was a gag order placed on us once the indictments came down. I had already left Kent and had moved to Cambridge. I was working at Harvard and taking classes there when I had news of my indictment. And of course, I'm on the East Coast where I'm treated like a celebrity, you know, all these Harvard law students, you know, and Boston University law students. I was meeting with, believe it or not, Alan Dershowitz, who was a very liberal attorney
1: Holy
0: at the
1: moly.
0: Time.
1: Yeah.
0: And Leonard Boudin, the father of Kathy Boudin, who was in the Weather Underground. I mean, Jane Fonda came in, and Mark Lane, who was representing her in the Winter Soldiers investigation. Here I am surrounded by all this support, you know. We're not going to let them extradite you when the indictment came down. And at home, there's hate mail and bomb threats. And, you know, my mother in tears saying, don't turn yourself in until a Monday, because if you come home now, it was a Friday. She goes, you'll be in jail all weekend.
1: Oh, jeez. Like, right.
0: Wow,
1: right.
0: I'll be in jail. So it was like very different in Ohio than it was in Cambridge, Massachusetts. But, you know, with the gag order, we weren't able to do what we should have been doing for that entire year, was telling the truth of what happened in the face of so much misinformation that was coming out of our government leaders. Nixon saying when dissent turns to violence, it invites tragedy, which meant we got what we deserved. And so when the indictments were eventually thrown out a year later, David Scribner, who had come in to represent us, he and Bill Kunstler had come in from the Center for Constitutional Rights in New York. And when we were all like cheering when the judge threw out the indictments, I could see in the back of the courtroom, our attorney David was just pacing back and forth. And I just went up to him and said, aren't you as happy as we are? Like, this is what we wanted. And I just never forget the look on his face, and it hit me. We just lost our chance to get those triggermen on the stand. We just lost our chance to tell the world what happened. Mm-hmm. And so they succeeded by indicting us, gagging us, you know, putting in the gag order that we couldn't talk about it while we were awaiting trial.
1: Incredible.
0: Delayed for an entire year our side of the story. And there are still people in Portage County, conservative Portage County, Northeast Ohio, that think there was a sniper. Even the Kent Record Courier, we used to call it the Wretched Courier, was the closest newspaper to the campus. The most convenient access, literally walking distance from the campus, had a headline that said, "Sniper fires on guard, two guardsmen dead, two students dead," and ran with that headline. Even though Terry Oblander, a good friend, who later worked for the Plain Dealer, was working at the Record Courier at the time, and he told the publisher, R.C. Dix, he said, "There's no sniper, there's no proof of the sniper," and it was like, "We'll get it right later." And, you know, the power of the pen, there are people that still believe that there was a sniper firing on the guard, and that...
1: That doesn't surprise me, because people will believe what they read, of course, and then they think they'll just think there's some bigger conspiracy happening. And, it's just, inevitable when we're in this climate. It just doesn't... I mean, how do you feel about what you're witnessing today? Does it feel, how do you keep your spirits up, I have to say, because it is a little depressing.
0: I'm inspired by the number of people that are out there. To be honest with you, how can we not be inspired by what we saw in Minnesota?
1: Right.
0: How can
1: That's
0: we not
1: so
0: be
1: true.
0: Inspired
1: You're right.
0: when we are seeing people in rural areas and all over the country, in places you would never even imagine, that aren't letting these data centers be built, that are out there and paying attention.
1: Right.
0: And that's why the work that you're doing, or the writing that I'm doing, or the books that are coming out, that are being churned out right now. I'm reading Tom Hartman's book. Oh my God. I mean, it's like, there's such good work happening. I'm inspired when I see people out there doing the hard work, registering voters. I'm watching my students working very, very hard in this next election. I hang on the words of those young millennials and Adam Mockler and Chris Mowry, who are every day churning out what's happening and trying to raise awareness of what's happening. And it takes a lot of guts, and it takes a lot of courage that... they hope we don't have.
1: That's
0: in Ohio, like on my college campus, we had Senate Bill 1, which has had such a chilling effect on our ability to have meaningful debate, with the threat of losing funding, with the threat of professors being fired.
1: So what
0: if
1: is
0: we
1: Senate
0: deal
1: Bill?
0: With,
1: what, yeah, what is that?
0: Senate Bill 1 was a Senate bill that basically was an attack on diversity, equity, and inclusion.
1: Oh,
0: you know, the demonization of DEI.
1: Yeah.
0: So literally, we had to, when this was passed, go through our curriculum. I mean, we lost our Women's Center at Kent State. We lost our LGBTQ+ Center. We lost all of the attack on diversity.
1: No, go ahead. You got because remember I told you that I had three streams going earlier?
0: That's right.
1: It's happened again. So we have we're on three different streams, but we're fine. Keep going. We're good.
0: But the supports we had to be of assistance to our minority students on campus are gone. Under Senate Bill 1.
1: Yeah. That is abuse. That is abuse.
0: Oh, no, it is.
1: I mean,
0: it is.
1: As a student, an American who is, it should affect everybody. It hurts my heart to hear this, because...
0: But we're not alone. I mean, this is happening at universities all over the country. I mean, our attack on all Ohio universities, and of course the person who's running and on the Republican ticket in Ohio is Vivek Ramaswamy, who was, the DOGE assistant in gutting our federal government institutions, wants to get rid of Kent State and wants to consolidate Ohio's public universities.
1: Yeah.
0: And this comes on the heels of Senate Bill 1, which just it very dramatically increased the state's involvement in how our public universities are operate. It affects how we as faculty are evaluated. It affects how what we are able to include in the wording of our courses and in the. I mean, I teach media ethics.
1: Yeah.
0: I have an entire chapter on diversity. I'm still using that textbook. But you can't teach media without talking about diversity and stereotyping in media and so on and so forth. But you know, students can now file complaints against any professor or against the university for any course or any activity on campus. And many of those things are things that involve free speech or intellectual diversity even.
1: Wait.
0: You know, any, yeah.
1: You mean, so this reminds me because we played a video once of a, and it was in Texas where a girl was like, they were discussing children's books and gender in children's books. And and I don't know if you saw the video, the young Republican was saying, excuse me, I think this is this is illegal, and she filmed it. And she was made a hero in Republican land, but the professor ended up getting fired. Because she said, you know, she goes, this is against the president's laws. And she's like, well, you know, we're discussing, you know, because they were discussing gender in this children's book, gender roles. This is against the president's laws. And then the woman got fired and she ended up suing, of course. And then she won and got her job back. But like to go through that, and it's. It is chilling to hear in the United States a young person say, excuse me, this is against the president's law. We can't talk about this, and I'm going to report you. Like, where? Well, hello?
0: Well, and essentially, that's what Senate Bill 1 does for college students. I mean, these are adults. You know, these are people who are on their own. They've already left home. They're not children.
1: A child either. This was a grown woman in a college class. Yeah, anyway, sorry. Go ahead.
0: But you know, the anti-DEI, I mean, before that it was critical race theory. The CRT was the big thing in K-12 that they were going after teachers that were teaching critical race theory. I taught high school for 28 years. I don't ever remember even the term critical race theory.
1: Yeah.
0: It certainly wasn't in any curriculum I've ever seen. I taught in inner city and I taught in some of the most affluent communities too in Ohio and in Connecticut. Never heard of it before. But yet, you know, that's a big part of the plan to keep us fighting each other instead of fighting the oligarchs that are basically buying our government right in front of our eyes. So as long as they keep us fighting and fearing each other, and Senate Bill 1 was one of the things that they really put a lot of money in. It's that money that comes in to buy the elections, to buy the ads, to promote those bills that make people fear each other, that make people think we're indoctrinating their children, make people think universities are places where we're just, you know, brainwashing our young people, you know, that into being, you know, liberals, God forbid. And then it didn't help to see the Ivy Leagues buckling under the pressure of losing money.
1: Forget about it. That's, you know, was like so they, depressing in the beginning.
0: It where, was just
1: they didn't
0: so
1: even put
0: bad,
1: up a
0: such
1: fight.
0: A mistake. No,
1: They bent. They bent immediately. And that's what's so, you know, history, this is what was so baffling to me, too, because when that was happening, I'm like, what the hell is wrong with them? You have to stick together. That's how you do it. And then you fight back and say, take me to court. Oh, well, you know, because when all is said and done, they're not going to look good in history's light, that's for sure. And don't they know that? I mean, these are universities run by academics who you would think have a knowledge of history and know a little thing, but it's all about what? Access? Money? What's it about? I don't get it.
0: And the chilling effect that it has, like I can still remember, you know, I wanted our faculty to take a stand when there were other faculty members in other universities who were losing their school newspapers because of complaints that they were, you know, dealing with controversial subjects.
1: Oh, God.
0: And just seeing the fear in my own colleagues that were afraid of, don't bring attention on us, like we're safe. It's like, but we
1: That's
0: have
1: what it
0: to.
1: Is, right? They don't want, they're just trying to...
0: But
1: hide.
0: But
1: right?
0: we And my feeling has always been we have a bigger megaphone at Kent State, you know, by because you know virtue of the place and the role that we played in history, that when we do speak, then people do listen. It wasn't surprising when the students were occupying Tent City at Columbia to be getting calls from national media every day to see the parallels to Kent State. We had a Tent City, you know, on our campus in 1977. And, you know, so people do draw those parallels to today. And I think that our students at Kent State recognize that they have a voice and that they should not be so afraid to use it. College campuses have always been a haven for protest, served as the conscience of America. And that's what the powers that be fear. It is there where even I learned to oppose the war because I was exposed to different ideas. It was where I left my bubble in Barberton, Ohio, where my first roommates were Jewish. I'd never met a Jewish person.
1: Right.
0: I was 18 years old, and I'd never met anyone of the Jewish, any faith other than Protestant and Catholic.
1: Incredible.
0: But, you know, but and college is where we figure that out. We see the world as a much bigger place than beyond the nose on our face, and where we really start to, you know, see the larger role we play as a citizen in this country and in the world. And that's what they don't want. They don't want thinking
1: that's
0: young
1: true.
0: People.
1: That and I mean that is the role of young people, isn't it? To push society and to try to make society live up to its promises at least. And I think that's really what this is why we evolve. This is the nature of being a human species, you know. We come out of the primordial ooze and we evolve over time. We learn to live together. This is what I hope, you know, not that everything is linear, and we're certainly taking, I think we're in the middle of a backlash, of course, for the progress that was made. What little progress, though. It was, I mean, you were successful, the Kent State students were successful, ultimately, in bringing the war to a close. I think. What do you think? Am I wrong?
0: Well, no, I don't think you're wrong. But and you know, to your question about what gives me hope, I don't see that my students are afraid to speak up. I don't. I do see, and it doesn't surprise me, that they like to kind of put activism in one big bubble. Like, it just means out there protesting. It means going to a No Kings rally. Mm-hmm. But, you know, I taught a course called Media and Movements, and I used a book by a guy named T.V. Reed. It's called The Art of Protest, and it just showed how individuals, just one or two people, we used guerrilla theater in the anti-war movement. I mean, one of my first protests were people acting out and playing the part of our university president, playing the part of Nixon, and in guerrilla theater in front of the music and speech and theater building. The poetry of the women's movement, the puppetry of the Battle for Seattle, the hashtags of the Me Too movement and the Black Lives Matter movement. These are just individuals. The songs of the civil rights movement. There's so many ways that people can be active. I see my journalism students making really thoughtful documentaries and really, you know, writing some very, very thoughtful pieces and commentaries. And they're gutsy and they're not afraid to tackle the controversial issues. So SB1 doesn't affect them. It affects us. So I can't tell them what to do. I can't, you know, supposedly put my undue influence on what they think. But I can certainly teach them how to think.
1: Right.
0: And teaching media literacy where to access truth.
1: Right.
0: Because that's the slippery slope. The more you start learning the truth, the more you start doing crazy things.
1: Well, that's what I think that part. Now, you are a media literacy professor, so you're speaking my language here, because as I say it all the time, I think that we're in this boat because of the corrupted media, and the propaganda media, the corporate media, And I'm not as learned as you. I have a master's degree in communication, so I studied it. And I wish I could have taken a class with you, that's for sure. And I'm sure your classes are amazing. But to learn, to be aware and awake to the messages that you're getting from the media, and that's why we're so divided too, because we're in these silos of information, where half the country, they're watching Fox News and they're getting, and they really do live in an alternate reality.
0: Don't we all have? Do you have any friends that still watch Fox? I have friends that I will hear them parrot what they're watching on Fox, and when I say that is just not true,
1: right?
0: You know that, and it's like, you know, there is a psychological condition that happens when, and I'm sure that, you know, Trump is well aware of that, read Mein Kampf, having that book at his bedside. He knows that if you repeat a lie enough, that people then start to believe it.
1: Yep.
0: And there's a resistance to persuasion once you've made that public commitment to believe in propaganda. Even if it's later proven to be false, you still won't admit that's not what it is, and that's a frightening thing. And not everybody is able to take a course in media literacy.
1: Right.
0: Like, we need more of that in the K-12 space, but we do teach media literacy at the college level. But I still watch my students leave that class, and I go, man, it's still so hard for them to get past that corporate purchased media. And now, you know, there's more of it, that, you know, we're losing any gains
1: we
0: made against the media monopolies. And that all started with the Reagan era, you know.
1: Yeah.
0: We lost the fairness doctrine during the Reagan era. That gave rise to, you know, cable network news and you know, Rupert Murdoch's media empire.
1: Yes.
0: And also, you know, and that's why I'm listening to Tom Hartman's book on Audible. And I was in the dentist office this morning, and I just couldn't stop listening to that book. I had my ear pods in, and I couldn't even hear them calling my name. I couldn't put that book down, because he explains why. Actually, when in the 1800s, a clerk made an error in a court case that actually is the precedent that is used today, that used with Citizens United, that equates corporations with people, which says corporations have the same rights as human beings. And that was never the intent of the law. That court case was lost, over the course of time, because of a clerical error. It's in Tom's book.
1: It's very complex, but so brilliant.
0: But he did this research and found it, and I still have hope. He gives me hope that we could have a constitutional amendment that puts it back where it's supposed to be. Corporations are not people.
1: No.
0: They don't suffer the way people do when we have misinformation, when we lose our health care, when we lose our ability to buy a home. All of that happened with the rise of corporate wealth, with the rise of the oligarchy.
1: Yep.
0: And now they control everything. They control the media. They control our elections. They control our government. They control our justice system.
1: Yes.
0: And while it's like drinking from a fire hose every day, look at the work we're still doing. Like, I'm really very hopeful for the November elections. I don't care how much they're trying desperately to keep us from voting. People are hungry. People are desperate. People can't live. People can't afford what's coming. And November is going to be a rude awakening.
1: I hope so. I'm really hanging my hopes on November too. And I do, it does give me hope that what you're saying, what happened in Minnesota, that what would have been 10,000 times worse is if after the murder of Renee Good, people stayed home. They shut themselves in their houses afraid and didn't go out, but yet they went out and they in droves, and they weren't taking that, you know, they weren't going to be afraid. They, in spite of the fact that every one of them had a target on their backs then, all saw what happened, and that's why I think it's worse with ICE, because they're walking around with masks, and in the I'll stop me if I'm wrong, but it seems to me that ICE has implicit permission to commit violence when the National Guard certainly committed violence, but they weren't, it wasn't an order, really, right? As they're saying, they're denying the order, but the president wasn't out there telling people, you know, that basically that if they do commit violence, that he's got their back. I mean, maybe I'm wrong, though. You know what I'm trying to say? That it just seems like, Trump has given ICE permission to kill people, and they do so with impunity now, and beat people, drag people, take them out of courtrooms when they're doing everything right. They're following the law, and they show up. People show up at their court dates and get arrested for no reason, and you know, things like that. And so, yeah, it just seems, anyway, you know what I'm trying to say. It's just that.
0: Well, we have no accountability. They wear the masks. We can't know their identities. I mean, like, if I get stopped by a cop here, I can see his badge number. I can I can complain if I'm not treated right by him.
1: Right.
0: But this is we know what this is. This is a militia. This is the SS.
1: Yep.
0: And we can't even know how many of them are the Oath Keepers and the January Sixers that are treated like patriots
1: criminals.
0: This president.
1: Yeah.
0: And so the clear message for them on January 6th and in the years that have followed is that Trump likes it if you behave that way.
1: Yes.
0: Trump likes it if you're a thug and a hooligan and if you beat cops or you kill people.
1: Depends
0: he gives
1: side.
0: You cover.
1: Yeah, what
0: side he's not
1: you're
0: ordering
1: on.
0: Them to kill, but he's giving them cover.
1: Yeah, yeah, because there's no accountability. Even the guy who killed Rene Good, what happened to him? He was protected. There's no accountability. Do we even have his name?
0: And we can't.
1: No, I know his name came out of it, but that was because of Citizen Sleuth. It wasn't because of any accountability. So.
0: But we saw it with our own eyes, and we heard her last words, "Dude, I'm not mad at you."
1: No,
0: it was heartbreaking.
1: Awful.
0: You know, to see her. She had just dropped her kid off at school, to see the stuffed animals in the front seat. This was a person who was alive that morning, and who cared about her neighbors, who were being treated so unfairly. Like, we want people to be compassionate.
1: That's right, and show
0: and
1: up for us, right?
0: Yes, yes. And we want to have the guts to show up for them.
1: That's right.
0: And
1: that's right,
0: this is just like in 1970. You know, if Nixon's intent, and of course we'll never know if the order came from him or went down through Governor Rhodes. But, you know, when Bob Woodward spoke in 2018 at Kent State, we had dinner with him right before he spoke. And there were a lot of us who were survivors of our massacre. He warned us that he was going to be reading from some of the newly released Nixon tapes, the transcripts.
1: Oh,
0: and there was one where Nixon was kind of musing out loud, like, what if a couple of them die during a protest? He was talking about college anti-war protesters. And even though he didn't specifically say, what if a couple of them die at Kent State, it was right before the Kent State shootings. If Nixon's intent was to put a chilling effect on the growing and very effective student anti-war movement, it backfired.
1: Right.
0: Because in the days following the invasion of Cambodia and the shootings of students at Kent State and 10 days later Jackson State, that followed Orangeburg shooting there, 5 million people were in the streets protesting not only the escalation of the war, but the shooting of student protesters.
1: Right.
0: And within 6 weeks, Nixon started to pull back the troops. Of course, it took a while, and I've told this story before where I hadn't seen the Vietnam Memorial until about 10 years ago. I mean, I'd seen pictures of it. I knew that it was this beautiful black slab that had all of the names of the 58,000 young men that died for nothing. Yeah.
1: For nothing.
0: And that you could see your reflection in it. And my brother had asked me to get the etching of his best friend who died. We buried him a week and a half before the shootings at Kent State, which was one of our motivating factors to protest the escalation of the war. But when I saw the Vietnam Memorial for the first time, I saw that it got larger and larger and larger because there were more and more names.
1: Right.
0: You can actually see a physical rendering of the growth of the war, the numbers of young men dying, and it reached its peak in 1970.
1: Wow.
0: Because Bill, who died right before the Kent State shootings, his name was at the bottom. And I'll never forget the feeling that I had as I walked to the right of his name and saw that memorial getting smaller and smaller and smaller. And I mean, I was an emotional wreck when I got to that last name and saw this, saw the impact of the anti-war movement that I had been part of. And I just felt so proud of the students in this country that brought a war to its knees. And so, you know, the parallels to Kent State keep coming back, you know, in Minnesota and everything that we're seeing on the streets of America. Because it's a, yes, it's a tragedy, but it's an inspiring story, too, that it didn't end the anti-war movement. It ended the war. Because we didn't stop marching. We stop speaking out. And we did so in even greater numbers. And this time, Middle America, who were making excuses for the National Guard initially, ended up joining with us, saying enough.
1: Right, because there was no reason to it. And Nixon was elected on a secret plan to stop the war, right? And then he just escalated it. So,
0: well, you know, Bobby Kennedy was our big hope. He was the only one. He was the only candidate who was openly saying that would be his plan if he was elected. And of course, he was assassinated. And I mean, you know, when I came to Kent, I was 18 in 1968. I had just, at the age of 13, witnessed the death of John F. Kennedy, the death of Martin Luther King, and then Bobby Kennedy. It was like anybody who was effective, you know, as far as labor, you know, civil rights, the rights of workers, were killed.
1: Yeah, it's all the liberals. Liberals get killed. That's it. You know, that's the way it is, really. If you're fighting the man of the power, then you're putting a target on your back. That's for sure. It's always the liberals that
0: state legislators too.
1: Yeah, that's
0: on their doorsteps, in front of their children, they can get killed by one of those thugs pretending to be a cop.
1: Right. Exactly. So then there are differences today. That's why I wonder. There's no active draft today, and people seem to be separated from the service of, you know, military service in a way, right?
0: Well, but you know, they shouldn't be so complacent because we didn't have a draft when I first came to college, but we sure did soon enough. And you know, the war wasn't the only thing that brought us out on May 4th, 1970. The 58,000 young men who were able at 18 to go fight in that war weren't old enough to vote for the people that were sending them there.
1: Right.
0: And so the right to vote was something we also fought for, which my students know.
1: Yeah,
0: we won that. And my students know that I get very upset because I say, how many of you voted? I don't care who you vote for, but how many of you voted? And I just... when I see four hands go up,
1: really,
0: I'm like,
1: wow.
0: Do you know how hard we fought for this right? And they're, because they're
1: that,
0: like, well, they think that there's Democrats and Republicans are all the same. And I'll tell you something that's really making me mad right now. This whole, in fact, Hartman, he's writing about everything that I'm thinking about right now. but you know, that movement within the Democratic Party that, you know, that, where they're, attacking the progressives, like from within, Democrats are just so stupid with this moderate thing. Listen, they're fighting against being called socialists. If it's no different than critical race theorists or DEI people or lib, you know, own the libs and all of this stuff. Now it's Democrats are socialists. And then you've got these scared Democrats that are like, oh, no, yeah. no, we need to move more to the center, which is, if you remember, when Obama got in, he had the Senate and the House.
1: Yep.
0: But he played nice. He wanted right. just he wanted yeah. to be, you know, be nice on both sides of the aisle, which Republicans never do.
1: Right. Never.
0: And what did we do? We could have gotten through. He could have done just what we see Trump doing. He could have gotten universal yep. health care. He could have, you know, protected Social Security. He could have, you know, gotten the housing bills that were, you know, getting in piecemeal here yep. and there. And we wouldn't be where we are right now, where young people are graduating with tuition debt as far as the eye can see. Do you know that in... I'm baby boomer. When I started college, my generation owned 25% of the nation's wealth.
1: Mm.
0: Now it's down to 4%.
1: Wow, wow.
0: For
1: wow.
0: students graduating from
1: and
0: college.
1: That's
0: they
1: by
0: have
1: design.
0: 4%.
1: Right.
0: It's yeah. by design, not by accident, mm-hmm. because they wanted. What did yes. I have in 1968? You know what my tuition was?
1: What?
0: $197 a quarter.
1: There you go.
0: My room and board in the best dorm on campus, right in the center of campus, was $450 a year. I could pay my entire right. first year of college on a minimum wage job. I worked at Cyberling Tire and Rubber in the secretarial pool. I could pay for an entire yeah. year of college on
1: wow.
0: a summer
1: wow. Wow.
0: job.
1: Wow.
0: And so what did we have in 1968 to 70? Time to think.
1: Yes.
0: We weren't strapped with tuition debt. My students work 40-hour work weeks.
1: Yes, you're 40 right.
0: 40-hour work weeks in addition to full-time.
1: Right.
0: Do you
1: and
0: think they have time to...
1: Yeah, and they're going to be saddled with debt for years if they could ever get out of from underneath it, being indentured servants to the banks. It's unconscionable. But you know, and as you read Tom Hartman, he's written about it, many times about and we know just by history how this was a deliberate destruction of basically of the middle class, because the middle and economically vibrant and upwardly mobile working class majority says hell no, we won't go to your war, and mm-hmm. it stands up and it has a voice and it feels free to demand a seat at the table. So conservatives look at that and they see chaos that needs to be controlled, and that's how they that's where Reagan comes in, and they shifted the tax burden, and it's been, you know, over my life. See, I was born in 67, so I was born basically on the wrong side of Reaganomics. And mm-hmm. Now the kids today have it worse, that's for sure, because I was able, even though tuition was not cheap when I got to school, I was able to pay off my loans over time, because it wasn't like my nephew has hundreds of thousands of dollars in debt in student loans. You know, he went to Lehigh University, and he even says, I wish, I don't know if I made the right choice, because he had to take on all this money, all these loans, even though he has a good job and everything. But it's like, you just can't get established then. You can't be, right. you can't buy a home. You can't, everything is this paying off this friggin' student loan for the rest. And this is not conducive for a successful society, except if you think a successful society is one run by the rich and everybody else, you know.
0: It was under Reagan that the unions lost their power.
1: Right.
0: My generation remembers, where my dad worked in a factory. We were an ordinary working right. family, but my parents were able to buy a house. They were able to yep. raise children. They were able to pay for their sons. My dad didn't want me to go to college because I was just a girl. He didn't even want me driving a car, which my Substack, one of my first papers that I wrote in the crisis papers was about my mother who helped me sneak to take driver's training, and mm-hmm. said to my dad, she can go to college too, just like her brothers. But my dad was a labor leader, and he was a union worker, and organized labor was not a radical fringe of America. It helped to create the middle class, and mm. I'm really I'm really puzzled by this movement within the Democratic Party right now that is you know, going after the progressives that and worried about the brand of socialism when all they're fighting for is the things that mattered to my dad as a labor leader. Healthcare, you know, the ability to own a home, the ability to afford school, to not go bankrupt because you get sick or in an accident. Right. You know, I'm looking at my kids who are in their 30s and 40s, and the houses that are in the price... The price ranges are houses that don't even pass inspection are going for like $350,000-$400,000 in Ohio.
1: Oh, boy.
0: And it's like, yeah, really. I mean, I'm watching them just completely out of the housing market that would, in a typical middle-class family, the housing market that would

0: guaranteed vacation, and you know, that's just normal, because they it just seems to me that the propaganda that the American people have been inflicted afflicted by is keeping them divided and stupid and not, and really like Stockholm syndrome. I don't know what it is. It's like beaten dog syndrome, really. Like, what do you think that you don't deserve? And that, because I get these people in my comments too. It's really frustrating that they're so enamored by the billionaires, and they, you know, like, you know, Elon Musk, you like, you're jealous and you're envious, and like, as if he is deserving of forget about it. I mean, $1 trillion. Nobody needs $1 trillion. That's just disgusting. But all the billions of tax friggin' handouts that he gets, and well, yeah, exactly.
1: Yeah. Why don't they just look at their paycheck? That's what I say to those that argue that point. Like, look at your paycheck and how much of your hard-earned dollars go to the federal government. How do you feel that the billionaires don't take that percentage?
0: Yeah.
1: That doesn't come out of their paychecks. In fact, they get money back. And it comes from our tax dollars into their pockets.
0: Oh, God,
1: and they become, you know, so the only question people have to ask is, like, who is sovereign in America today? You know, we the people? That's what it's supposed to be, you know? Or who can afford the most influence over how much of their tax dollars they have to pay. They don't have to pay any. How many ads they can buy, how many politicians they can buy, how many judges they can buy. So, and they have them all in their pockets. And, you know, the American dream is truly slipping away. And anybody who can make excuses for the billionaires who don't pay taxes, they don't pay for our roads and bridges, they take our tax dollars and get their, you know, their big returns. They, in other words, they get money back. They claim losses and they get money back, and it's our money.
0: Exactly. And Trump, and I'm sure you know, he the 10 years that we have of his tax returns, thanks to Mary Trump, and the discovery that, because he was trying to sue her out of her inheritance, this piece of shit. And so we have tax returns, 10 years of his tax returns. I guess the rest have still been under audit for all this time, but because he won't release them, as you know. But in those 10 years, he declared more losses than every other American taxpayer. So somebody had to be the biggest loser, and it was him. So he declared like $1 billion, nearly $1 billion in losses, and of course received over $250 million, over $250 million in a tax return, because he declared more losses than every other American taxpayer. So he didn't fucking pay a dime in federal taxes, and we gave him $250 million for what?
1: We did. And so people need to know, when you see those tax dollars coming out of your paycheck, it goes to them.
0: Yes. To what?
1: And there's a reason why in this, you know, Trump's effort to have Congress assure that neither he nor his kids will be audited by the IRS.
0: What a fucking...
1: How is that not the biggest red flag?
0: Right.
1: That there's insider trading, there's fraud against the American people there. Because it's our tax dollars that would be part of that audit.
0: Well, he's crying victim. He's saying, everyone's picking on me. You know, that's why we need, because there's lawfare.
1: Because it works. It works with some.
0: They believe it. They believe it.
1: Isn't the population. Insane?
0: How is, that's what I mean, how I'm asking, but we know the answer is, how do they get so, you know, misinformed? It's because of the media, you know, and it's also the, there is a social contagion to it, where it seems that they get their identity from being, you know, a MAGA or, and their pals. And there's no rugged individuals in the Republican Party.

0: they're all followers, and if one falls out of line, like, they're drummed out of the cult immediately. And that's why they go after people who are rugged individuals, like trans people. They're the ruggedest of all the individuals, especially now. And they, you know, there's no, I mean, I just think they're the courage and personified. So
1: they're able to demonize trans people, but there's no demonization of the pedophile behavior an increasing number
0: Isn't
1: of people in the highest levels of government who are not only hiding the Epstein files and protecting the names of all these pedophiles, but now Trump himself is forbidding the state in Arizona from going after the Zorro Ranch, where there may be bodies buried.
0: And like, if that's not a right, like, this is what gets me nuts about the maggots, that they... These are the conspiracy theories people, right? They see conspiracies in every pizzeria basement without a basement or something, right? Or and that doesn't exist, right? And but they don't see the oldest conspiracy unfolding right in front of their faces, which is make the rich richer, divide and conquer along racial lines, especially on every fissure of disunity, like Henry Wallace wrote in his 1944 article in the New York Times about American fascism, the vice president to FDR. And, we can recognize the American fascists by their deliberate perversion of truth and fact. And he wrote that they exploit every fissure of disunity in the American fabric. This is them to a T. They take every difference.
1: And they're having a field day with Dr. Fauci this week.
0: Oh, God.
1: Like, that's who they want to go after.
0: Who is a hero? It's every day is opposite day.
1: He's 85 years old, and they're putting him through that.
0: It is
1: at
0: awful.
1: What should be a time in his life that he just goes off and feels proud of the decades, 50 years of service keeping us healthy. You know, like in my lifetime, we had eradicated polio. We had eradicated the measles, mumps, rubella. Those vaccines worked, and now, like, I haven't eaten a salad in a month.
0: Yeah.
1: I'm craving a salad.
0: Don't do it, girl. Don't do it.
1: I'm really pissed about the salad.
0: Well, that's what we were talking about on the show the other day. It's like, this is the price of Republican rule. You know, you get explosive diarrhea. There's, like, literally and figuratively, it is the cause
1: and
0: effect.
1: You got that cattle worm. You got that cattle worm.
0: Right. Screw worms, explosive diarrhea, the polio, measles, all over the
1: Salmonella is back.
0: It's because, what do you fucking expect? These people, they get their, they look at their lines on a budget and say, who needs the screw worm guy, you know?
1: But now they're back to COVID was a hoax.
0: Oh, yeah.
1: Now they're back to COVID was a hoax.
0: It's amazing.
1: Even though they watched Trump get the vaccine.
0: Yeah, well, he was proud of it. We were talking about this the other day, too, because this is more proof that they're followers, too, because Trump, he was proud of the vaccine, but the maggot cult was all conspiracy. And during one of their Nuremberg rallies, he said, "Everybody got the vaccine?" And they were like, "Boo." So he never mentioned it again. So he knows he wants them to buy his NFTs. He doesn't give a shit if they die. He doesn't care. Yeah, and the other thing, I had Olivia Troy came on the show, and she's amazing. And she is, she worked in the Trump administration, in the first Trump administration, and got the hell out. She was part of the COVID task force. And she, and I know I keep bringing it up, the Jim on the chat will tell me, but she was running for Congress on a platform of standing up to evil, and I just thought that was badass, and I asked her about it, and she said, "Well, this is what I witnessed in the White House. There's no other word. I use that word because it's the appropriate word," and just think about that. This is not an unserious woman. She's got a resume that, she puts us all to shame. And she's an intelligence officer. She's been working to keep the American people safe for her entire career. And she said that when she was working in the Trump White House, they just didn't give a shit. They don't give a shit about the American people. They don't care who dies. It's and now we can only imagine it's worse because there are no Olivia Troys in there trying to do good in spite of them. And that's what happened. She left. She had to. She was working for Pence, and she left and blew the whistle on it, thinking that, you know, there would be some kind of accountability. But that's the other thing that's so horrifying in this horrible timeline, is that there doesn't seem to be any accountability for the lawlessness and the evil that we're witnessing, because there's nothing. It is evil. They know that what they're doing is going to kill people, and they don't give a shit. Like we were talking about the other day too, about the repercussions, the bills for the big ugly bill. The death toll is just starting to come out now because we're seeing the damage. Over 10 million Americans and counting have lost their health insurance. Now people are showing up at the emergency room when they, as a last resort, just like they did in the bad old days. And that's the least effective and most expensive way to run a health system. And of course, people die. And they know this, but they had a party. You know, they celebrated the big ugly bill. They passed a resolution celebrating it. So they know that 51,000 Americans needlessly died because of their big ugly bill. And they fucking had a party about it. So it's, how do you, what do we do with that? What do we do except vote it? I mean, I think about it all the time. We've got to vote this malignancy into history's trash bin and make sure.
1: That's the only hope. Right. Because if we can take the Senate and the House, we can get him out.
0: Right.
1: We can impeach everyone who has, we can, first of all, the investigations are for crime and corruption. Yes. How many times have you heard Trump say, if they win the Senate, I'm going to be impeached, or would they win the House? I'm going to, like, he knows what's coming. Yeah, you don't just get impeached. Uh-huh. You get impeached when you have an investigation and you are found to be guilty of high crimes and misdemeanors in this particular case. I mean, the guy is so openly, brazenly corrupt.
0: He makes no,
1: we look at his son-in-law and his sons getting rich, and they're now investing in weapons sales and things. I mean, the things, like, one of these would be bad enough.
0: It's
1: the fire hose. It's almost like, where do you begin if you take over the House and the Senate? So you know what's coming.
0: Yeah.
1: We all know what's coming. If we are successful, and these primary elections give me a lot of hope.
0: Yeah.
1: And it's not just that progressives are winning.
0: Yes.
1: But the number of people coming out and voting in the Democratic primaries so far surpasses the number of people coming out to vote in the Republican primaries.
0: Like
1: the numbers look great. And you know, people think of Ohio as red.
0: Mm.
1: Ohio pushed Obama over the top. And I'll tell you how that happened. That happened with boots on the ground, hard work.
0: Right.
1: I mean, I still remember, I was still teaching high school at the time, but I remember being done at 2:30 and going right away door to door. And then I went door to door until there wasn't time to do that anymore. Mm. All the doors were knocked on. Then went to phone banking until 9 when we had to quit. And then started data entry till midnight. And in that data, we knew which households we had knocked on and if they cared about the war, if they cared about health care, if they cared about Social Security. And then we went back and showed them where the candidates stood on those issues. And I remember one time, you know, not being able to feel my feet from walking so much. And one woman who drove past me rolled her window down and she goes, "There you are again." And like, she was just impressed with the tenacity, the stick-to-itness, you know, all the people that were out there fighting so hard because we believed in something. And I think that we're capable of that again. I really do. Right now, people are so fed up. People are hurting so much. And they know, and they need to know, it's about voting out Republicans, the enablers. Trump's not on the ballot. Like a lot of them are like, well, Trump's not on the ballot. No, he is.
0: Yeah.
1: Anytime you vote for a Republican, it's another enabler. Look at the ones that just folded this week on the Todd Blanche vote.
0: Oh my God. What a bunch of losers, too, that they would put. I mean, they know the two Republicans that were chased out of the Senate, and they're still bending the knee to this thing that is, he is the, and they know what he is. That's the other thing that's evil, too. They get the unclassified, documents about this guy. They know exactly what he is, and they know he's a con man from the world.
1: And they know he doesn't give a shit about them.
0: Right.
1: He will turn on them on a dime.
0: Exactly.
1: You have to be loyal to him, but he has no loyalty to them.
0: Oh, no. He's a sociopath, there's no doubt. He's not, and that's what Mary Trump says, too, that her grandfather was a sociopath and Donald is a sociopath. It's clear. It's absolutely clear. You're 80. He's fucking 80 years old. How much money do you need,
1: and he has a girlfriend. I mean, like, look what Clinton went down for with his little affair with Monica Lewinsky.
0: Right.
1: And I'm not minimizing that, you know, because
0: it didn't matter. It didn't fucking matter. I don't give a shit, right? Except that's the business of, him and his wife working out, you know?
1: Who cares?
0: Right.
1: But yet, you know, they think nothing of Trump and Melania, don't even live in the same quarters.
0: Right, they don't have the same bedroom. Could you imagine if they showed that in that Melania movie? Apparently, I didn't watch it, of course. We just made fun of it.
1: No,
0: we made fun of the trailer. But there's a scene where they're going to bed and they, good night, and then they just go into separate bedrooms. Could you imagine that was Obama and Michelle, the Obamas? They would fucking never shut up about it. They're such hypocrites. That's why they're so unbearable, really. But what you were talking about with the with the Democratic Socialists and the moderates, this is what drives me up a wall too. But
1: you don't eat each other alive.
0: No.
1: Like this is the time for unity.
0: Right, but that's why I think that Chuck Schumer is not the man for the moment, really, and he seems to be like the rest, some of these old guards who are part of the problem, like in Joe Biden's administration, they clearly, I don't know, maybe you have a difference of opinion, but I will never forgive Merrick Garland for dragging his feet. That con man should be in prison right now, traitor Trump.
1: That's right.
0: You know, and the fact that he...
1: Even Bob Mueller,
0: Yeah.
1: They really, really needed to move those things.
0: They blew it. This was Obama's thing, too, and I'm glad you brought that up, too, because he was a frustration. I remember when he got elected, of course, I was crying, and so I just couldn't believe that this racist-ass country could take such a leap forward, and it was really hopeful. And I sent him a book, it's called Traitor to His Class. It's about FDR. And in my hope, I was like, oh, he'll be like a new FDR. That's what I've been hoping for my whole life.
1: Oh, that'd be nice. Yeah, we need a new deal.
0: And Obama was certainly not a new FDR. He was a traitor to his class, though. I later on realized, and that was the middle class. He was a pretty good Republican president in a lot of ways. He passed a lot of Republican policies like Obamacare. And during the crisis, the economic crisis that the near second Republican Great Depression that we had, he chose to bail out the banks instead of the homeowners, and that was a choice which showed me where he was. And he was a real disappointment to me. And then taking the public option off the table, and that was because of, what's his name, Lieberman. I mean, this is the Democratic Party for you. You know, like, they have Al Gore and then fucking Joe Lieberman. Like,
1: Joe Lieberman.
0: You know, I mean, and then Hillary Clinton picks who? Tim Kaine? I mean, who cares?
1: That's how we felt when we went from Bobby Kennedy to Hubert Humphrey. Oh, it was like, oh my God.
0: Like, what's wrong with you Democrats? Because they're trying to be, in my opinion, I don't know. Of course, I will vote Democratic because I'm not a complete idiot, and I'm not a fascist. And at least the Democrats, they're trying to work within the system. They try to be accountable to the Constitution, and they won't let people starve in the streets completely. So, but they do. You know, it is really frustrating that they're going after the progressives, because that's all it is. Democratic socialism is just New Deal democracy. It's capitalism regulated, which we need, and a strong social safety net. What the fuck?
1: But you know what? But they're falling into the trap of not only the infighting, you know, between the progressives and the moderates and the Democratic Party, but they are also they have no message other than to defend themselves against the moniker of socialism.
0: You're right.
1: When all they should be doing is talking about a New Deal, and you can't
0: do it.
1: They'll say it's an AOC thing or a Bernie thing.
0: Oh, I know.
1: When all they really need is semantics. They should go back to the American dream, because everybody knows it's beyond their reach now.
0: That's right.
1: The promise isn't that you're all going to become rich. Yeah, we don't have to envy the rich. But the promise was that with hard work, you could have security, that your children would have opportunity, that your education would be free or at least affordable, that you know, when you have Republicans that'll applaud that you bail out the banks or you bail out the businesses. Those businesses all were bailed out during COVID, all of them. But they would not let you bail out student loan debt.
0: That's right. Well, that was the Supreme Court. Yeah, if you ever give anything
1: to
0: working
1: people. But it was Republicans. It was Republicans that fought for that. And so that's what the Democrats need to come out with, a plan. I mean, we all knew what Project 2025 was. We need to know what Project 2026 is.
0: You're right.
1: And it needs to be spelled out. And basically, it's that we will, you know, make it so that your students are no longer graduating with debt as far as the eye can see. And there are ways that we can bail out the students in the way that we bailed out the banks and the corporations.
0: Right.
1: And how we can, you know, we're the only civilized nation that doesn't have universal health care.
0: Right.
1: And they demonized it long enough. People are getting sicker, and now more and more are losing their health care.
0: Yep.
1: And, of course, that's not going to happen until after the election.
0: Right. That's
1: right. After the election that health care is going to be lost. And so Democrats need to have a plan to restore it.
0: Yeah. And this
1: it's coming in, like, December.
0: Right. And it's going to be – it's just going to be more suffering. And when Republicans – it's the other thing that I wish the Democrats – would listen to this show. I always say that because there's ways to message, and we talk about it all the time, that you have to message it as patriotism. Because that's what it's about. It's about leaving no one behind. This is what a patriot does. We don't leave anybody behind on the battlefield of war, and we don't leave them behind on the battlefield of sickness, of education, of retirement security. We're in this together. That's why we form a government of by and for the people, because we got each other's back. And that's how you message it, that it is a patriotic imperative, that universal health care, it's time. And the whole world has done it, and we're the richest country on earth. And the reason we don't have it yet is because of racism, basically. It's my cat, you know, he's, this is Tara Jr. So, yes.
1: Well, we haven't even talked about the billions being spent on his name everywhere.
0: Oh, my God.
1: I was in the bank getting some bigger bills, like for a birthday card or something. And then she goes, "Oh, let me find a nice one for you." I said, "As long as I missed no opportunity, as long as it doesn't have Trump's name on it."
0: Good.
1: And I was really happy that she said, "Oh, somebody just came in yesterday and asked for one of those."
0: Oh,
1: she goes,
0: "No."
1: She goes, "We didn't have any," and I was really happy. And I was like, yay.
0: Oh, my God. You know, that is so disgusting. That's another thing. I might think that maybe somebody is, like, collecting it, like a novelty. I hope it's not, you know, because everything that he puts his name on is going to be a collector's item, some, like, in the future, you know, because it will be destroyed. We will erase it. There will be a Denatia Memoriae when we, and I can't wait. There has to
1: I
0: be.
1: I can't either.
0: There has to be. Yeah, right? I mean, it's the fact that he wants to put his name on everything and his face on everything, and this is how the Democrats need to message it, is indicative of how he is confused about America. And he really does hate America, and he has no idea what it's about, because we don't do things like that. And the fact that he does it means that he has no idea what it means, you know, what patriotism is, what the role of a president is. How dare he? How dare he co-opt our? I mean, when you're in Washington D.C. and his face is hanging from the Department of fucking Justice. And everywhere else where he could put it, and then he has signs outside of the Smithsonian that you might encounter falsehoods.
1: Lies.
0: In here.
1: Yeah, don't believe anything that they're saying in the Smithsonian Institute. Yeah.
0: Right, and that's a fucking guy that had a multi-level marketing vitamin scam that is all over the Epstein files, committing crimes against children, that is a piece of dirt, that had declared more losses than every other American taxpayer, that is a liar, a pathological liar, to the hilt. I mean, he's just a grubby, grifty, grubbing, grimy, goddamn disco-prowling con man. That's it. Yeah, and
1: with a brand new toupee this week.
0: Oh, yeah. What's that about? That's amazing. He's such a piece of shit. See, that's another thing.
1: I know.
0: He's like, he is everything about, you know, oh, the manly man of masculinity. What is that about? That just goes to show you how insecure and fragile he is. This is why he's such a dirtbag that calls people names because he knows that he is, if you criticize him, he knows that it's the truth. He knows he's unfit somewhere in there. And that's why he can never admit fault. He can never admit he's wrong. There's something, you know, that's a sickness right there. Yeah, nobody's like never wrong. I mean, are you fucking kidding me? So what is wrong with, see, this is the other thing. What's wrong with the people who vote for him? That's the real problem now. You know what I mean? He really, he's not the cause. He is a symptom, and that's all he is. That's why they say that he calls himself, too, is a political genius. He's not a genius. He's just got no integrity, and he will tickle racist funny bones, and he will exploit the fissures of disunity, and he has no care for the people of this country. He doesn't care if the country burns down. He doesn't care if we're at each other's throats. In fact, he would enjoy that, I think. He wants America to be fighting. No, you know what I mean? Because and this is why it's so sinister, because he would never have been able to rise to where he is in a country that was economically vibrant, upwardly mobile, and secure, right? I really don't believe, you know, the demagogue can't get a foothold if you're in a country that is actually functioning, and that's why he was able to go as far as he is, and now he's just knocking down the whole grand experiment, really. And it's such a disgrace. 250 years that we go from George Washington to that piece of shit, who, George Washington, who was offered to be king numerous times, and then we get this dirtbag who puts a crown on his head and shits on the American people, right?
1: That's what my cat did. You noticed lately how many times something is announced or and somebody asks him about it and he doesn't know anything about it yet?
0: Mm-hmm.
1: It's like we know how stupid he is. And we don't know who's, so there's no way he's accomplishing this many things. I mean, I called it a fire hose, but it's like this executive order, that
0: right.
1: one, then he's going after this and going after that. Like, he's not smart enough to manage all those decisions.
0: No. Right.
1: So we know it's Stephen Miller.
0: Yes.
1: We don't know the extent to which Vladimir Putin, you know, because of kompromat, is really
0: That's
1: calling
0: right.
1: a lot of the shots. But, you know, anybody with half a brain knows that there's something that you would never be that much of a sycophant for
0: right.
1: for a Russian leader that no matter what, he will cover his
0: Oh, yeah,
1: and and everything he's done with Ukraine, everything that he's done this war is in the Putin plan.
0: Oh,
1: and,
0: yeah.
1: And so we really don't know. And I wonder the extent to which Rubio and some of them are really seeing who the shadow government is.
0: Huh.
1: Because I don't know where Roger Stone is, unless he's the one that's really behind ICE. And because he's, you know, he was the one that was rounding up all the Proud Boys and everybody for January
0: 6th.
1: But all of a sudden, you know, he's the one that has Nixon,
0: yes.
1: a big Nixon tattoo,
0: because
1: he was in charge of dirty tricks during Watergate.
0: Yeah.
1: So he's the mastermind of dirty tricks.
0: Right.
1: And
0: where is he?
1: I gotta believe he's as masked and as hidden as ICE is, and he's in the thick of that. But I gotta believe all this will come out eventually, because it's the government is too thick. There's too many layers. There's a lot of, there's got to be some people still hiding out in the middle of it all and gathering it, because it's going to be valuable and it's going to be important.
0: Yeah.
1: And I gotta hope that there's somebody in there that's playing the game and seeing a lot, and is going to be part of, you know, what we saw even with the January 6th Commission. You saw those young women, those brave young women who told what was happening in the highest levels of the White House. And that gives me hope that I really do believe there's more good, there's more people like us. There's more good people.
0: Yeah.
1: People like, you know, your friend that came out of the Pence operation and said,
0: Olivia,
1: I've seen enough.
0: Yep, that's true. I mean, that's the other thing about the Republicans, though. That's which is so shocking about the whole group of them, that all they had to do was stick together in the beginning. They all hated his guts. They all knew what Trump was, and especially after January 6th, and he was impeached by the most bipartisan impeachment in American history, and all that had to happen was Mitch McConnell, you know, put his stamp of approval on it, and he cowered, you know, showed the coward that he is, and that all they had to do was stick together. But we keep hearing how they're afraid that the maggots will, you know, get violent on them. Well, bring it on then. I don't know. I don't understand why they are. You can. We have, you know, law enforcement for this. You can. There are ways to deal with a violent insurrection. And I do think that we're here because we have never finished the work of Reconstruction. We barely got started. And this country has so many open wounds that the Republicans, the conservatives, really, they want to keep those wounds nice and fresh all the time. So in the meantime, they're dragging us back to the system the founders overthrew, which were where the rich run and rule and everybody else toils and awaits their rewards in heaven, right? Where we go to the church for any kind of charity. If you fall in hard times, you go to the church. This is what they truly believe. And the government plays no role except military. And Trump even said that himself, we can't do Medicare, we can't do Medicaid. And he just said that recently. We can only do the military. I mean, fucking guys. Oh, my God. I can't handle it. So
1: affordability is a hoax.
0: Uh-huh. It's all
1: they
0: a
1: made
0: hoax.
1: Up this word, affordability. Then he says, a lot of people don't know there's a B in dumb. It's like, oh, my God.
0: You mean
1: so
0: you
1: fucking
0: didn't
1: embarrassing.
0: Know. You didn't know, you fucking dullard. Right? But that's the other thing, though. Because you're an educator, and Trump always touts that he went to the best schools, he's got a very big brain. How do you get out of a university and not know that dumb has a B at the end, you know? Or where to put the apostrophe, Y-O-U, you know, apostrophe R-E. He doesn't know these things, the basic things. And, well, Mary Trump says he paid people to take his tests and go to class for him. He's just a fucking ignoramus all day long. And he intellectually incurious, but loves the diplomas, loves the medals around his neck, even though they're unearned. They're unearned. How do you take unearned medals and unearned diplomas?
1: People bring things to show him, and he's like, I'm going to keep this.
0: Yeah,
1: and it's like,
0: right. And he gets a purple heart. Oh, I always wanted a purple heart.
1: And he took somebody else's Nobel Peace Prize.
0: Right. And
1: I mean, it doesn't get sicker than that.
0: Right.
1: And he feels like it's his.
0: Yeah, and he doesn't have any shame about it. Right? I mean, what is that? What is that? And why do people vote for that? You know, when you send somebody to represent you, you think you sense the best, right? You send somebody that you can be proud of. What the? I don't get
1: the irony is one of those things would be, you know, a game changer for any other individual.
0: Right.
1: Just pick Biden or Obama. Yeah. If they took somebody's Nobel Peace Prize, they could never forget it. They could never forgive it. It's just so much that they just can't swallow it. It is him. It's another one of his quirks. And it means nothing to them in the grand scheme of things when it is such a compilation of a very, very, very sick man who has his finger near the nuclear codes.
0: That's it.
1: I mean, that should scare the shit out of everybody.
0: Yeah.
1: He has absolutely no sense of self-awareness. Mm. He has no, you know, sound judgment at all.
0: Nope.
1: And shooting from the hip the way he does with such reckless abandon,
0: right.
1: Calling people piggy. And you know, as a journalism professor, I can't wait to get back to classes next week and hear what my students have to say about the White House press corps dinner, because it was one of the most painful things to watch, but it's just as painful to watch them in action when they never defend each other. I wanted this Jerry Maguire moment for Caitlin Collins. I wanted her when he started that, you know, condescension of her that was so lame, and I was just like gasping. I just wanted her to stand up and walk out and then just turn to everybody and go, who's coming with me?
0: Right.
1: You know what I mean?
0: That would have been
1: brilliant. Jerry Maguire. And I'm coming. I'll go with you. And walk out en masse. Like, these are smart, creative people, and they sat there and watched him denigrate her that way.
0: Right.
1: Like, just, you know, smile. It's like, ugh.
0: And it's like,
1: he makes me sick.
0: It's so true.
1: They make me sick.
0: They all do, too. They do. Like, what is the purpose of a White House press corps, since they're just stenographers for this liar? And you could do your journalism on the street, you know, pound the pavement or whatever, the shoe leather. And there's no reason to be there. You're degrading yourselves and your profession at this point. And you're right. That's why I always feel the same way. Like, where are the allies here, and a lot of in the White House press corps now. Oh, here's my cat trying to move the microphone. So there's a lot of right-wing podcasters in there now. They've given all of these unfit toadies and their Russian-funded influencers from the right a platform in the White House. They've given them passes. So, leave it to them then. And all the legitimate news outlets, walk the fuck out. What are you doing there?
1: Yeah.
0: It's a disgrace to the profession of journalism, and all those who died is a disgrace to Jamal Khashoggi's memory, for Christ's sake.
1: Oh, I know.
0: Right? And
1: it was a missed opportunity. I have to believe they're just kicking. There has to be a few thinking people among them that is thinking, man, we blew it. We missed it. We had an opportunity to teach a lot of people this.
0: Yeah.
1: I mean, if Lauren Boebert and Marjorie Taylor Greene could shout liar in the middle of most stately, the State of the Union address, they could shout that out. Not one journalist could shout out enough or defend her. This is absolutely inappropriate.
0: Right.
1: And she's a good journalist.
0: Yeah, and it's just the abuse with calling somebody piggy. That is just beyond any excuse of that. That's why what would make a statement, like you're saying, that's what they should have done. Walked out.
1: Walked out.
0: They should have all gotten up, and there shouldn't have been a fucking White House press dinner anyway, or whatever, the correspondence dinner. And what I always say is that would really sting, because they like the attention. So you just keep showing up for the abuse? Why? You're the only profession enshrined in the Constitution as being absolutely necessary for a functioning democracy, and you just show up for abuse with this con man? And
1: the thing is...
0: Yeah.
1: It's the oligarchy, because they now own legislative, judicial, and executive branches of government, but they own the fourth estate, the one that could really... I mean, I still have some hope in the courts, because, the Supreme Court that's just been purchased. I mean, there's no excuse for not holding Clarence Thomas accountable for selling his soul to the devil.
0: Right.
1: That's the Heritage Foundation is running the executive branch, but also the judicial branch of government. And Mitch McConnell, who denied Obama his rightful appointed Supreme Court justices, will go down. Should go down in history for, laughing and smiling while he broke his own rule.
0: Right,
1: and again, the Democrats continue to fall for this. They should have not stood for that.
0: Right. We always talk about that because, Christopher Browning, a World War II historian, calls Mitch McConnell the gravedigger of American democracy. And he says, as Hindenburg will go down in history as the gravedigger of the Weimar Republic, Mitch McConnell will go down as the gravedigger of American democracy. And for that reason and many others, because blocking Obama's constitutionally proscribed role to nominate a Supreme Court justice, what's worse is that Obama just rolled over for it, and the Democrats just rolled over for it. Why?
1: And then rolled over for it again when he violated his own rule, and right before he was out of office, appointed another.
0: Coney Barrett, who wasn't in Gorsuch, all of them are illegitimate. And that's what gets me nuts about the Democrats. Once they confirm this Justice I Like Beer asshole who pounds the table and screams and cries revenge of the Clintons, I mean, unhinged, and they just go, okay, Justice Gorsuch, I guess that's Justice Gorsuch now, and then Justice Kavanaugh, And when they should, it has to be, they got to call it the illegitimate Supreme Court, the illegitimate Amy Coney Barrett. You think that if the Democrats had done that, the Republicans wouldn't be messaging that? They would always, every time they talk about the Supreme Court, they would say the corrupt and illegitimate Supreme Court. Yeah. They absolutely, and that's how you have to do it. You have to repeat it and repeat it and remind people. You don't just roll over and now, oh, okay, we got Justice Amy Coney Barrett. Okay, whatever, right? I mean, she's illegitimate too. They all have no honor as well. When Mitch McConnell said, hey, you want to come to a coup? I'm having a coup against the court. And they all said yes. So they're just disgraceful, all of them. And there's no excuse for the Democrats, though, to go. It's almost like they're the beaten dogs, too. No offense to dogs, because eventually dogs bite back. But I think that, you know, the other side of the coin is that the Republicans know this about the Democrats, and they make fun of them. I've heard stories and we've read things how they say the Democrats will eventually cave. They'll show a spine for a minute, but they'll eventually cave. And the Democrats, when you think about like that, remember during George Floyd when they all went out and like took a knee in the well? Like, nobody wants you to take a fucking knee in the well. Like, you look like assholes. Like, we want legislation, you assholes. Like, we don't take a fucking knee in their cloth. They were wearing traditional cloth, like, and it's like, you look like douchebags, you know? Like, just get us some goddamn legislation that helps people and works for everybody. We don't
1: tax the rich,
0: right?
1: Tax like that, the rich.
0: Like that's how you can take a knee, and you know, and I mean, who the fuck needs you to take a knee in the well? And they make fun of them. The right was making fun of them, and I was like, yeah, I'll go for it, guy. I agree. It's pathetic. And that's why
1: all wear white.
0: Yeah.
1: They all wear white in the State of the Union.
0: Yeah, yeah. Which is okay. Yeah, that's the suffragette color. Okay. You know, let's get some legislation up in this bitch that works for everybody. You know?
1: Yeah, you lost Roe v. Wade. So, yeah, wear white.
0: Yeah, wear white.
1: As my granddaughters have fewer rights than
0: that's
1: I did
0: right.
1: growing up.
0: That's right. And the other thing, this is one of my often mentioned, I've repeated every show, that the abortion rate is up after the destruction of Roe in the country. That's just a fact. Everybody can Google it. Criminalizing abortion does not reduce the abortion rate. What reduces the abortion rate is education, living wages, economics, retirement security, the things that will enable, you know, day off, things like that, that enable someone who finds himself, unexpectedly pregnant to take a pregnancy to term. It's economics. This is not rocket science. They get the reports too. So if you really want to lower the abortion rate, you would support those policies, but Republicans stand against them, and they stand against every other policy that actually reduces the abortion rate. So if you really are pro-life, you'd vote Democratic. Just look at the numbers. The abortion rate goes down under Democratic legislation and presidents. The abortion rate is up in the country now, and it's up in red states where they have criminalized Roe, and they're going to try to move this to the entire country. I don't know if you saw that Todd Blanche said he was speaking to a bunch of Christo fascists, and he promised that they would make it illegal to mail methapristone, and they would enact the Comstock Act. They would enforce it. So women in red states wouldn't be able to ship in these drugs that they need. And so, give me a break with playing nice with these people. They really just need to message. The Democrats, that's what drives me insane. because we're on the right side of history, decency, dignity. We created the New Deal. Socialist policies, democratic socialist policies, Medicare, Medicaid, Social Security, that the maggots can't do without, you know, like, start tooting your own horn and double down. You know, the only reason FDR wasn't elected to a fifth landslide term was because he was dead, not because he went to he tacked to the center or you know what I mean? He was the Republicans. In fact, he never missed the opportunity to remind the American people who had put them in the Depression and who had left them there and left them on the breadlines. It's the same thing today. Republicans don't give a shit. They're killing Americans. Where's the Democrats? But, you know, the Democratic Socialist candidates who are winning are, which gives me hope, because they're not, they seem to have learned the lesson, and they're unapologetically fighting for the working class. And I think that message is resonating. But it's the socialism moniker that seems to twist people. And it's the media, though.
1: Well, so they just have to contrast it and say, well, so here's right. What socialism is. It's right. Just, you know, rich people are going to pay their fair share. More of that money is going to go into the pockets of working class people and middle class people, so that they have not only the ability to pay for food and housing and school, but also have something left over so they can right. take a vacation. That's all we're doing. If you want to call it socialism, fine. But at least it's not fascism.
0: Right.
1: At least it's not the oligarchy where, you've got the privileged few and the desperate many that are just hanging by a thread every single day. Right. I mean, you just, you know, my daughter came home last week and she said, I drove all the way up to Streetsboro because gas is cheaper there. And it was $4.29 a gallon.
0: Man.
1: And so she said, I wasted gas trying to save money
0: on
1: gas.
0: Right. Yeah. And this asshole in the fucking White House is doing away with these green energy projects. We were supposed to have a electric grid from sea to shining sea that was going to start being built, except they pulled the plug on it, and while the whole world moves to renewables, and you think that this asshole, would, if we were in such danger from Iran, would want to maybe get us prepared by making us move to renewables. Yeah, I mean, the whole thing, it doesn't make any sense. You know what I mean? That more people have to die, Americans have to die. When you think about the 13 soldiers who died for no fucking reason. Like, it's just, you know, like you're saying, all your friends, when you at Kent State, people coming home in body bags for no fucking reason. Young people. And I'm looking at these, at the victims of the massacre, Allison Krauss, William Schroeder, Jeffrey Miller, Sandra Schuer, who are...
1: Sandy Schroer.
0: Sandra Schroer, sorry, I have a speech impediment, which prevents me from saying words sometimes. But it's just heartbreaking that these young people never got to live. It's I don't know. I wasn't born yet. I've grown to a ripe old age. And all the good they would have done in the world is, you know, we were robbed of. And just like today, and the grief, the, like you're saying, you were friends with them. And then there were other people who were wounded at Kent State, who carry the wounds their entire life. There was someone paralyzed, if I'm not mistaken.
1: Mm-hmm.
0: The PTSD from just being there, and I think that PTSD, that we all suffer from some form of PTSD now from living in this country where this kind of violence is inflicted upon us and all the time, and then the indifference about it too, and the injustice that there doesn't seem to be accountability. But I do, I mean, what keeps you hopeful? I mean, we only have a few minutes left, so I know that you just being at Kent State, that must be so life-affirming, too, transformative.
1: Well, you know, Kent State wanted to forget what happened there. We were coming back every year and commemorating our fallen classmates and teaching the truth that we knew. And in 1975, the president of the university said 5 years is long enough to remember. And so a group of students and my brother and two of the other wounded students formed the May 4th Task Force, which I'm advisor of today. But it has operated since 1975. It'll be the 50th. It was the 50th anniversary last year of the May 4th Task Force. 10 years in in 1980, the university president likened us, those of us who kept coming back to teach the truth that we knew, likened us to a hair shirt. Oh. Like we were this irritant wow. that kept coming back. Kent State even changed its name in 1977 from Kent State to Kent in the hopes that it would shirk its,
0: amazing.
1: You know, the name. But the university president, actually, the last two university presidents are our age. You know, they were our age during the Vietnam War. The current university president is a history major. Like, they understand that only by embracing our history and learning from our history can we prevent another May 4th. And so when, even though I've been a journalism professor, as I said, since 2001, I'm now a professional in residence, so I teach journalism half-time, and the other half I teach about May 4th. Oh, and wow. so I head the Presidential Advisory Committee on May 4th commemoration and education, and lead the Commemoration Planning Committee, advise the task force. And so it's actually part of my job now,
0: Incredible.
1: Something that I've done as a volunteer
0: wow.
1: for more than 50 years. And that gives me hope, because in time, you know, we've learned to reconcile our differences because all of us who are May 4th activists were at odds with the university for decades.
0: Wow.
1: They saw us as just, you know, they wanted us to go away.
0: Wow.
1: And now that Kent State University accepts and not only recognizes its role, but they see that they have a responsibility to not only promote freedom of speech, but protect it.
0: Hmm.
1: And also to teach others what we know from our experience at Kent State, that we can, you know, help the rest of the country never to see that repeated on a college campus.
0: Right.
1: Or on the streets of America again, where state-sanctioned violence is just explained away for decades and nearly forgotten.
0: Right, to say it's long enough to remember, when really remembering is resistance. And this is what the powerful always want. They want to... they want us, basically the clock to run out on accountability. And they want the university or the anniversaries to, you know, just become too awkward for polite conversation to bring up the unpleasantness. But that's what Republicans are doing now, you know, with our American history. Truly,
1: yeah.
0: With the, you know, anything that makes white kids feel uncomfortable is not allowed to be taught in Florida. That's in their statute, that, you know, anything that makes you feel a little uncomfortable. Well, I mean, it's not about that. We should feel uncomfortable.
1: We should
0: grow, and you learn from your mistakes. But thankfully, you and the other survivors would not let them flush May 4th down the memory hole, and coming back year after year, that's resistance right there. Memory, remembering is resistance, not moving on. The work is keeping the memory alive and keeping the spirit alive. Then, so moving out, they want to move on without consequences. And so we, as a society, have to build that public memory strong enough to withstand the revisionism that I'm sure they would like to weave into the story, right? They want to tell their stories, it's great that you're keeping it alive. I just wonder how the young people, how they respond to your May 4th lessons.
1: I give a lot of credit to the students at Kent State of the May 4th Task Force. I mean, they're our age, you know. They looked like we did 56 mm-hmm. years ago. Mm-hmm. They're in the same classrooms. They walk the same mm-hmm. campus that we do, and they're just doing really great work educating their fellow students about the significance of the spots that they cross on their way to. On their way to class, they are washrooms across the campus that we do, and just doing really great work educating our fellow students about the significance of the spots they cross on their way.

0: We have educational programs there. The May 4th Task Force shows a documentary film, which I would love to, I'll send it. We have a 55-minute documentary that we use to teach about May 4th. I would love to have you show it for 55 minutes, and then we'll answer questions about it. And it's just, we use that to teach high schools about May 4th and to teach colleges about May 4th. And this year, the May 4th Task Force is going to be celebrating the 50th anniversary of our own tent city. The university in 77 actually announced they were building a gym on the May 4th site. It actually was being planted right on the scene of the crime. And this was when the civil trials were still looming, and we were still bringing people to the site to show them where it happened. And we occupied that hill for 62 days. I was already in, my first teaching job in Brookfield, Connecticut, and it was the summer when they announced it, and I was studying harp at Sarah Lawrence College, and Ron Kovic, the guy from Born on the 4th of July, quadriplegic from, he was in Massapequa, Long Island, and we took my we put his wheelchair and my harp in the back of my Pinto hatchback, drove to Kmart and bought a tent, and drove to Kent State, and people came in from all over the country for a 62-day occupation, protecting the May 4th site from destruction. And we went to the U.S. Department of Interior and the Justice Department trying to get it named a National Historic Landmark, which we weren't able to do because it wasn't yet 50 years old, which makes no sense because they named Graceland a National Historic Landmark before Elvis himself would have turned 50, but I digress. But we managed to shift it, the gym, partially. But, I mean, 193 of us were taken off to jail, including my mom, my dad, Sandy's parents, Martin and Sarah Scheuer, and all of us who occupied Tent City. Yeah, there's something kind of comforting about going to jail and seeing your mom there.
1: Yeah, that's amazing. Yes.
0: I didn't even have to make a phone call, and she had my toothbrush.
1: Wow, amazing. No, it's amazing.
0: But we share these stories of resilience and share these stories of courage of students at Kent State, students from 1970, joining with students spanning 56 years to keep the memory of May 4th alive and to make it relevant for students today. Mm. Because we don't just reflect on what happened to us, but we talk about what it means to today's students. And I have to credit today's students with keeping that memory alive, because they're going to be doing that long after we're gone, and I have a lot of faith that it will continue.
1: Right. And it just makes, when you say that Sandy's parents were there, and that, it's just heartbreaking about the years that they lived without their daughter and the possibilities of, as they watched her peers.
0: She died on their 25th wedding anniversary. May 4th was her 20th, and they came to all of my, they came to my bachelor's, master's, and doctoral graduations. They never went to Sandy's. Martin had died by the third one, but Sarah, her mom, came to my graduations, and that always broke my heart. They never got to see her graduate.
1: Right. That's, and that they're still involved in the activism of keeping her memory alive and her sacrifice alive.
0: Well, and all the parents are gone now. Oh. My parents, all the parents of the four slain and killed students young. But they were such an important part of our movement for decades.
1: Incredible. Well, thank you so much, really. What a wonderful conversation, and I really thank you for taking such time, you know, so being so generous with your time. Chick Can Forest, survivor, a witness to history, someone who refused to let the powerful erase what they did at Kent State. And I have thank you for carrying the memory of the four students who were killed, the nine wounded, and for passing that responsibility onto a new generation. That in itself is an awesome responsibility too, that you're still on the vanguard in the fight. And this is that courage, really. I don't even know what to say.

0: touches me. And reminds us really that history is not just what happened. It's what, like you're saying, what we choose to remember, what we choose to fight for, and what we refuse to let happen again. So thank you. Thank you so much for everything.
1: Thanks for having me on.
0: Yeah, yeah, yeah. I hope you will come back and we can discuss other things. There's so much going on. I'd love to keep in touch with you and like you're saying, play that film. Perhaps we can do that if we have permission to do that, and then we could.
1: Oh yeah,
0: questions.
1: We do.
0: That would be.
1: We
0: awesome.
1: Do a lot of Q&As with it. It always sparks very fascinating questions.
0: Okay, great. Let's do it. So I'll get our Andrea, who is the guest coordinator, to help. We'll pick
1: She's
0: a date.
1: Awesome.
0: Uh-huh. So that sounds great. So thank you so much for, you know, spending your Friday night with the Tarabuster community. And before we forget, where can we follow you? Where can we find you?
1: Well, I turned 76 in June.
0: What? What?
1: Just
0: Wait.
1: I survived the Kent State shootings in 1970.
0: Were
1: born in 67. I was graduating in 68.
0: Wow. If
1: I could have been your babysitter.
0: You could have been. But you look like, you look amazing. Is there a portrait in the attic somewhere?
1: No, I'm an old lady, that's for sure. But yeah, you can find me. When I was turning 76, as I said, right before America was celebrating its 250th birthday on July 4th, I kept thinking about, what kind of country that I'm leaving. My two young granddaughters, age 4 months and 3 years. And so after teaching American Lit, I was always inspired by Thomas Paine's crisis essays at a time when America was, wondering if it could survive this grand experiment. And so I launched the crisis papers on my birthday. Yes. So I now have about 8 crisis papers on there. And I start with what my parents taught me about democracy and why I love democracy and why I am forever going to fight to preserve this democracy. And I hope that those inspire other people that it's worth fighting for.
0: Oh, yeah.
1: So anyway, I'm on Substack. It's called The Crisis Papers. It's not my name is on there, but just go in and search box for The Crisis Papers.
0: I'm a subscriber.
1: And there's no paywall. There's no paywall, and I refuse to turn one on. I don't ever want to charge for my writing. It's my responsibility.
0: I'll put the link in the descriptions. There's a few streams going. We'll fix that, but there will be. There'll be the link in the description. I'm already a subscriber to the Crisis Papers, as you can see.
1: Awesome.
0: Yeah, yeah.
1: Thank you.
0: Yeah,
1: Tara.
0: Of course.
1: And I'm a subscriber to you.
0: What? All right.
1: Yes.
0: I love it. Thank you.
1: Now we're even.
0: Right. Okay. Thank you. I really appreciate it. All right, my friend. So let's keep the conversation going and keep the activism going. And if you need me, you know where to find me. And we will get together again, and I'll look forward to setting that up so we can watch that film and have a quick Q&A with the audience.
1: Sounds great.
0: Yeah. Thank you so much, and enjoy the rest of your evening. Stay safe, my friend. I'll see you soon.
1: Bye.
0: All right, guys, everybody, where am I? I lost my camera. Okay, see you soon. Chick Canfora, yeah. So while we wrap up, this is going to be the end of the show. Thank you for sticking around. I thought that was an amazing conversation. She is an amazing woman, an eyewitness to history, a survivor, and not just a passive survivor. She turned that trauma into activism and is actively making the world a better place. I don't know about you, but that's pretty damn inspiring. And this is why we fight. We can't give up, because it is true, we will win. We are on the right side of history, decency, dignity, democracy, and humanity. And before I say goodnight tonight, I don't know why I have 3 streams going. So I don't know. I guess it's just such an awesome show. It needed three streams. I got to figure that out. It happened earlier today. So we had some people on one stream. We have the bulk of others of the audience on one stream. I'm talking about on YouTube. There was three streams going on YouTube. I don't know why. And so not on Twitch. So, all right. But I want to thank Jeffrey for the super chat, the incredibly generous super chat, Jeffrey. I know Jeffrey and your handler, Joey. Thank you so much for your support. And 56 Nick, thank you for your super chat and your encouragement for others to do the same. Thank you, JD Christie. Sempre Anti-Fascist, Viva la Resistance. I am with you. And thank you, JD Christie, for being a member of at the Booty Boo level for 10 effing months. Oh, my Lord. My stars. And that's just one stream. I got to go to the other streams now to see if there were any super chats over there. Let me see. No, I don't. Okay, that's okay. I'm not trying to shame you in stream number two. This is so confusing to me. I don't know. You see what I'm saying? But you do it anyway. That's part of the lessons that I learn in life, that things don't have to be perfect, but you do it anyway. You show up anyway. You raise your hand anyway and ask questions. You take risks anyway. And let me see. I think that's it for the super chats. Okay. And if I missed you, please forgive me. There's too many streams going, and maybe and they all look alike. I'll show you what I'm looking at, and then you'll see what I mean. Let me see. And maybe somebody can figure it out if I show them. Okay. Hold on. Let me share my screen. So we have... where's me? Put that there. Okay. Let me share my screen over here. Safari. Where the hell is Chrome? Oh, here we go. Chrome. All right. So that's my YouTubes. And then if I go into live, I got three fucking streams going. You see? And I don't know why. Does anybody know? I don't know. All right, so whatever. So if I look at the control room, there's one stream. This looks like a different stream. But there's no super chat, so okay. It's okay. All right. I'm not trying to guilt you. I'm just seeing if there are super chats that I can thank you for. And this is a couple of minutes ago. All right. That's it for tonight. We'll figure it out together. Thank you for hanging out. Thank you, Andrea, for helping me. Thank you, Kurt, for hooking us up with Chick. And that will be interesting. We'll do our screening. Yeah, surround sound. I don't know, man. I don't know. It just sucks because it's nice to have the whole community in one place. I don't understand it. I will try. I'll try to figure it out, because if I go to Restream, there's only one stream going, so I don't understand why it's splitting into three. It might be, maybe there's a bug on YouTube. It could be. Maybe it's not me. It could be some kind of weird update that happened. I don't know. Let me see. Commander Bond says, there used to be a hype button on YouTube. Maybe it can only be hit once or it's gone. I don't know. All right, my friends. Yes, awesome guest. She's amazing. All right. Yeah, no, I'm blown away and inspired and hopeful, which is something I needed that. I haven't been very hopeful lately. But, all right, we'll see. We will win. Thank you for hanging out. Thank you, Mods. Thank you, Susie, Elizabeth. Thank you, Jim. Thank you, everybody, for hanging out tonight. My name is Tara Devlin, Chick Canfora. Make sure you subscribe to her Substack and mine. Mine, too, would help. Thank you, Charlie, APS Radio, APS Radio News. We will win. We're on the right side of history. Oh, and thank you, Tess. Tess just subscribed to Dr. Canfora on Substack. See, it's not that hard. You just do it. Do it, do it, do it. Just go over there and sub. Let me see. I'll put her... Oh, no, that's my Substack. Where did it go? I'll put it in the description, so you'll be able to find it. I should have put it in the description earlier, but I made a mistake. What happened to it? Oh, here it is. Here we go. I will put it there now. All right. Now I'm just talking real good. Here's her Substack in stream number one. And in stream number two. I don't know, where's stream number three? It's the same one. Nope. Here we go. All right, guys, thank you for hanging out. Please enjoy the rest of your weekend. You will find me on Substack in the meantime. Subscribe, hit the like, all that stuff. We will win. We're on the right side of history, decency, dignity, democracy, humanity. Here's Tara Jr. Jr. We stick together. We win. My name is Tara Devlin. This is Tara Jr. Jr. And we will see you.

0: Welcome to Between the Lines, presenting news and analysis of critical issues affecting our communities, the nation, and the world. I'm Scott Harris. This week we present Jennifer Lowenstein, former Associate Director of Middle Eastern Studies at the University of Wisconsin-Madison, who examines the current state of Donald Trump's war in Iran, where the Islamic Republic has issued new demands. Branko Marcetic, a staff writer with Jacobin Magazine, who assesses the significance of progressive Democratic candidate primary victories this year and efforts to unify the party before the November election. And Joshua Rovner of the Sentencing Project, who talks about his group's opposition to court sentencing juvenile offenders to life without parole, advocating instead the total abolition of extreme sentences for youth. But first, we begin with a summary of some of the week's underreported news stories.
1: After the U.S. and Israel launched an unprovoked attack on Iran on February 28th, Iran shut down the Strait of Hormuz, blocking 20% of the world's oil tankers from making deliveries. Experts warned that oil prices could hit $150 or $200 a barrel within a few weeks. But nearly 5 months later, oil prices have scarcely surpassed $100 a barrel, even as countries around the world have been forced to dip into their oil reserves. Atlantic magazine recently offered an explanation that focuses on China. Before the war, China, the world's largest oil importer, was buying more barrels than the entire European continent, and almost twice as much as the second largest importer, the U.S. Then, weeks after the conflict broke out, Beijing dramatically reduced its oil purchases by half the amount of pre-war levels. That appears to be the reason why global oil prices haven't risen as much as predicted. The Atlantic suggested that China propped up foreign economies to protect its manufacturing base. China's economy relies on exporting huge amounts of cheap goods globally. If its biggest customers across Europe and Asia suddenly experienced a recession, China could lose half its export market, damaging its economy. Providing an energy lifeline to the rest of the world might have been a necessary step to keep its own economy afloat. After decades of drought, climate change has brought extreme rains and recharged water reservoirs in Africa's Sahel region, a semi-arid strip below the Sahara Desert. For the first time in many years, farmers in the Sahel have sufficient water to irrigate crops and plant trees. According to the Yale E360 Digest, water tables in the region have risen 13 feet, and Lake Chad, one of Africa's largest bodies of water that had been receding, is now recovering. Although intense rains are now replenishing aquifers and reservoirs, destructive floods have led to many civilian deaths. As underground water reserves stabilize, scientists anticipate an expansion of irrigation projects and a renaissance in agriculture and food crop production growth. But Sahel's rains will continue to be erratic in the foreseeable future. Most immediately, climatologists are predicting that this year's strong El Niño event could deliver drought in the eastern Sahel, but abundant rains and more floods further west. While the nation is focused on key federal House and Senate elections this November, Democrats are optimistic they could flip several Republican-held state legislative chambers and break GOP supermajorities across the country this November. Stateline News reports that since President Donald Trump was reelected in 2024, Democrats have won a dozen seats in special elections in 11 states and flipped another 18 seats in last year's New Jersey and Virginia elections. Victories in some states could deliver Democrats total control of state government, with both legislative chambers and the governorship, known as a trifecta, making it much easier to pass progressive legislation. Democratic wins in other states could weaken Republican majorities or break veto-proof supermajorities, making it easier for Democrats to effectively oppose GOP policies. The fight for statehouse control is also vital for winning future battles over the redrawing of important legislative district maps. Midterm elections generally favor the party that doesn't control the White House. Still, it's unlikely Democrats can win enough seats to capture the majority in state legislatures this year. This week's news summary was compiled by Bob Nixon. For Between the Lines, I'm Anna Manzo.

0: It's been more than 5 months since U.S. President Donald Trump and Israeli Prime Minister Benjamin Netanyahu launched their war in Iran and Israel's subsequent air assault and ground invasion of Lebanon. As peace talks have broken down and the critical Strait of Hormuz remains closed, Iran has increasingly been able to penetrate the air defenses of U.S. military installations across the region, killing and wounding American soldiers. News reports maintain that the Pentagon is now facing a shortage of sophisticated and expensive interceptor missiles that could alter the course of this conflict. In recent weeks, Yemen's Iran-backed Houthi rebels launched a series of drone and missile attacks targeting the Yemeni Red Sea port of Mocha, a major Saudi Aramco oil refinery, and commercial ships. The Houthis' naval blockade against Saudi Arabia has raised fears that they could close down the strategic Bab el-Mandeb Strait, further disrupting oil tanker traffic and maritime trade. Meanwhile, Iran announced on August 9th that it's close to a final pact with Oman to define new shipping lanes through the Strait of Hormuz. Middle East observers say the Mecca Joint Defense Agreement, signed by Saudi Arabia, Turkey, and Pakistan on August 7th, is a response to declining confidence in Washington's ability to effectively protect its regional allies. Your reporter spoke with Jennifer Lowenstein, former Associate Director of Middle Eastern Studies at the University of Wisconsin-Madison. Here she assesses recent developments in the war, including Iran's declaration that it will not reopen the Strait of Hormuz until the U.S. lifts its naval blockade, withdraws regional troops, removes sanctions, pays war reparations, releases Iranian frozen assets, and ends attacks on Iranian allies.
1: We're in a kind of game of chicken where each side is waiting for the other one to blink. The truth is the Iranians have got more leverage at this point than the United States does. And, of course, they are more than fed up with the way the Trump administration has handled any negotiations that have gone on between them. And all of this was brought on unnecessarily. We started the war. It's a war of aggression under international law. Aggression is the supreme international war crime. And that's what the United States and Israel committed on February 28th by attacking Iran when there was absolutely no reason to attack Iran. So we've seen bombings and destruction on both sides, obviously more on Iran, although they targeted the Gulf states very heavily, at least in the first phase. Then we saw a temporary ceasefire. Then we saw more bombing. And then the MOU, which Trump, he claimed it was just perfect and it would be great and everything would go back to normal. But when Trump says something like that, you can't take his word for it because things were normal, quote unquote, before we started this war. The Straits of Hormuz were open. Iran was so close to signing a nuclear agreement that was considered better than the 2015 JCPOA. And the Omani negotiator got on American television to try to tell people that this was agreed upon and that this was better and we should take it. And instead, we ended up bombing Iran. So there we are. And the Iranians are basically now a more hardline government than they were when we started this and are basically making all kinds of demands on the Americans that Trump claims he will have nothing to do with. That's where we are. I mean, like I said at the beginning, this has come down to which side is going to blink first. I suspect it'll be the Americans and that it'll be said under some lie about how the Iranians are desperate to speak to us. And so therefore, he's going to start up negotiations again, or he'll go back to bombing, which will prove absolutely nothing because we're not going to defeat Iran militarily. Now, with this new defense pact between Saudi Arabia, Turkey, and Pakistan, I think that's very important for people to understand. First of all, the most important thing that people have to realize about why this pact was agreed upon in the first place is that the Americans have basically proven themselves unreliable partners in guaranteeing security of these states and others in the Gulf. And these countries got together, signed a defense pact, one that Egypt may join, and there's some talk that Jordan may join it. This is not because they suddenly want to gang up and go to war against Iran. We don't really know what the long-term implication of such a pact will mean. Immediately, it's more symbolic than anything else. It's more a hardening of these alliances where they have said an attack on one will be perceived as an attack on all of them. So it is, you know, it is a threatening pact in that sense. But the most important thing to understand is that if the Americans could guarantee the security of these states and others, it would never have come into being.
0: Much of the conflict, Jennifer, now centers on the terms under which the Strait of Hormuz will reopen to tanker and cargo traffic. Tell us about the negotiations going on between Iran and the neighboring nation of Oman, which is located right on the Strait of Hormuz.
1: Yeah, it makes perfect sense for the Iranians and the Omanis to be negotiating because they are the two countries whose territory borders the Straits of Hormuz. So this week of past negotiations with Oman is supposedly very close. We've been told that now, you know, every day for a week. But, you know, I believe they are probably, the Iranians and the Omanis are probably very close to announcing something in which both states will be involved in what happens in the Straits in terms of registering ships and allowing, you know, there may be two waterways, one in the south that goes into the Straits and one in the north that comes out of them. That line is not clear yet because they haven't given us any details. But I suspect it will be a solid agreement and one that we will have no choice but to accept.
0: That was Jennifer Lowenstein, former Associate Director of Middle Eastern Studies at the University of Wisconsin-Madison. Find more news and commentary on the current state of the U.S. war in Iran by visiting our Between the Lines website at btlonline.org. Progressive Democratic Party candidates, including members of Democratic Socialists of America, have won an impressive string of primary election victories across the U.S. this year. These include Michigan U.S. Senate candidate Dr. Abdul El-Sayed and gubernatorial candidate Cindy Hulsher of Kansas. Winning House candidates include Malak Kairos of Colorado, Chris Raab of Pennsylvania, Ana Lilia Mejia of New Jersey, Claire Valdez, and Daria Liza Avila Chevalier of New York, as well as mayoral candidates Janice Lewis-George of Washington, D.C., and Nithya Raman of Los Angeles. In response to the success of the progressive left this year, prominent Democratic Party leaders, like President Bill Clinton advisor James Carville and former DNC chair Jamie Harrison, have angrily denounced the Democratic Socialist wing of the party. The Israeli lobby group AIPAC has spent more than $60 million on primary campaigns to defeat progressive candidates, while the corporate-funded group Third Way recently announced it will spend $15 million to discredit progressive and Democratic Socialist candidates ahead of the 2026 midterm elections. Your reporter spoke with Branko Marcetic, a Jacobin staff writer whose recent article, Centrist Dems Really Do Hate the Left More Than Trump, which examines the Democrats' intra-party conflict. Here he assesses the significance of progressive candidate primary victories and efforts to unify the party before the November midterm election.
2: The Democratic base has, in a way, I don't want to say they moved left, because actually if you look at polling for a long time, the Democratic electorate has been pretty much in line on policy with, you know, what a lot of kind of progressive or socialist candidates are putting forward. But I think what you're seeing now is that the Democratic voter base is now feels emboldened and feels like previously they were worried about certain things like electability and that, you know, you had to have a more centrist kind of candidate to win elections. And I think that idea has now come out of favor. And so you're seeing the electorate, the Democratic voters, actually starting to pick candidates that align with them in terms of what they actually really believe, and not just thinking about kind of trying to psychoanalyze some imaginary centrist voter. So I think that is playing a big role. I think Another thing is that the Democratic establishment, which has previously been able to pretty successfully sort of dictate the way the election is going to happen, pretty successfully been able to sort of, for lack of a better term, discipline its own voters and sort of tell them, you know, which candidates they should really be voting for. The Democratic establishment has really been delegitimized in the eyes of its own voters, not just because of the loss to Trump in 2024, that was major, but then also the decision after that to basically sort of take this approach to Trump that was widely perceived by the voters as kind of just them doing nothing, rolling over and playing dead, to use the term that Democratic strategist James Carville described what Democrats should do in the age of Trump. And so without that kind of disciplining factor, voters, I think, are a lot more kind of inclined to choose candidates that might not otherwise have gone with, and to sort of disregard the wishes of the establishment, you know, which we did see in Michigan. The last thing I would say that we're seeing is the way that the centrality of not just Israel and Gaza as a major political issue, a central political issue in people's minds, but also the way that pro-Israel money and the pro-Israel lobby, the way that its kind of intervention in races has become its own issue, its meddling in internal politics of the United States. Previously, a couple of years ago, you had, you know, pro-Israel groups spending lots of money, and they defeated candidates, and it was, you know, it was remarked upon on the left, but it got very little coverage otherwise. And I think what's happened now is that voters understand, you know, when UDP, United Democracy Project, is spending money, they know that that's AIPAC, and they know that that is money that they don't want to be influencing their elections. This has become sort of an issue and an outrage on the sort of broad left of the spectrum. And I think all of that has kind of contributed to seeing this surge of insurgent candidates winning elections all over the place.
0: Well, now that Dr. El-Sayed won the nomination, he's being viciously attacked in a blatant, hateful, Islamophobic campaign conducted by the Trump administration, Republicans in general, invoking fear and bigotry against Arab and Muslim Americans. Yeah, what do you make of this campaign? It's over the top, just attacking people for their religion and the color of their skin. Of course, not surprising, given Donald Trump's and the way he's conducted his presidency in a, you know, very uncompromisingly white supremacist agenda. But what do you think is going to happen with this line of attack, both on Dr. El-Sayed, and they certainly were going to repeat that all across the country wherever they can?
2: Yeah, I mean, I think it certainly smacks of desperation. It does not speak of a culture and campaign that can actually debate on some of these issues. You know, I mean, Sayed's positions, I think, are broadly popular, America for All, again, sort of opposition to data center construction. That stuff is really going to be what voters really care about, and the determination to not talk about that, just to sort of try and play to people's most base kind of hateful instincts, I think reflects a little bit of the unwillingness to touch some of those topics. As for what it's going to do or whether it's going to work, I mean, I suspect, to be honest, that this may be a misreading of the American electorate. There isn't really many signs that, you know, Americans, especially in 2026, harbor these sort of hateful, bigoted attitudes. Don't get me wrong, there are many people who do. Is it a majority position? I'm not sure it is. It's a very different country from even 20 years ago in the post-September 11 period. And in fact, we just saw in primaries the next day, one of the most Islamophobic, bigoted members of Congress who was endorsed by Trump ended up losing the Republican primary. So, I mean, if a Trump-backed Republican who is coasting on his hatred of Muslims cannot even win a GOP primary, that cannot even take him to a top spot among Republican voters, I find it difficult to believe that this is going to work among the electorate as a whole in Michigan. But we'll see. Perhaps I'll be proven wrong.
0: That was Branko Marcetic, a Jacobin Magazine staff writer. Find links to his recent articles on progressive Democratic candidate primary election victories by visiting our Between the Lines website at btlonline.org.

0: On July 28th, 16-year-old Colt Gray was sentenced to life in prison without the possibility of parole for killing two students and two teachers in September 2024 at Appalachie High School in Windsor, Georgia, when he was 14 years old. The judge in the case ruled that the boy showed permanent incorrigibility because of his online obsession with mass shooters. 2 days later, his father, Colin Gray, was sentenced to 15 years in prison for providing his son the weapon used in the mass shooting. From a time when juveniles under 18 were permitted to be executed in the U.S., the U.S. Supreme Court in more recent years outlawed the death penalty and imposed other restrictions on punishment for minors. Life without parole is now the most serious sentence meted out to juveniles. Between the Lines' Melinda Tuhu spoke with Josh Rovner, a senior research analyst with a Sentencing Project, a Washington, D.C.-based nonprofit where he focuses on youthful offenders and works to keep juveniles out of the adult court system. Here he talks about several important court rulings regarding juvenile sentences and what Colt Gray can expect as he begins his lifetime behind bars.
1: You know, the clock generally starts on this with a case in 2005, which banned the death penalty for people under the age of 18. Prior to that ruling, there were about 176 people under the age of 18 who were executed for crimes committed while they were teenagers, while they were under the age of 18. And that ruling in 2005 overruled earlier Supreme Court ruling that in fact held that it was constitutional to execute 16 and 17-year-olds, that people under 16 were not eligible for execution. So that ruling, the one in 2005, is Roper v. Simmons. And from there, the Supreme Court went about limiting other extreme sentencing. The next ruling that came was just 5 years later in a case out of Florida for a young person who had been sentenced to life without parole. Keeping in mind that having banned the death penalty, life without parole was the most serious sentence that you could give to a person under the age of 18. And that case out of Florida was about someone who had not committed murder, who had committed a very serious offense nevertheless. But the court said that because the most serious punishments need to be held for the most serious crimes, and things that are not murder are not the most serious crimes, that teenager couldn't be sentenced to life without parole. That case was Graham v. Florida. Now, having banned execution, having limited life without parole to only the most serious offenses, the question then became who could receive life without parole. And that's the case that gets the most attention here. And this is the Miller v. Alabama decision in 2012, where the Supreme Court did not ban life without parole for people under the age of 18 in the same way that they banned the death penalty for people under the age of 18. But they did say that life without parole could not be an automatic mandatory minimum for young people who were convicted of homicide. There had to be a separate hearing in which factors involving the youth of the offender, their maturity, their home life, their disabilities, their specific involvement in the case, factors like this had to be considered before issuing a life without parole sentence. And that was really an important change because it understood that simply knowing what crime a young person was guilty of did not define who they were.
2: Can a state rule out the sentence of life without parole for someone convicted of a crime before they're 18, or do the Supreme Court decisions make that impossible?
1: No, absolutely. Many states have, in fact, banned life without parole for juveniles. Several of them did that before the Miller decision and the other ones that I talked about. It was only a handful of states. But having given the guidance by the Supreme Court that you couldn't have a mandatory minimum of life without parole, most states that went about reforming their sentencing strictures for people under 18 banned life without parole entirely. So today, we have 28 states, a majority of states have banned life without parole for people under the age of 18. And there's five other states that still have life without parole on their books, but have no one serving the term, because the courts, given the opportunity to issue another sentence, did not issue life without parole.
2: What about mental health for young people? And this kid obviously was very troubled and should have had mental health care, and obviously shouldn't have had a father who gave him a semi-automatic weapon. Is there any hope that they could get education or mental health care or any kind of socialization in prison in Georgia?
1: Listen, this all starts with the mistaken belief that you can try a 14-year-old as if they're an adult, that you can send a 14-year-old to adult court based on the horrendous crime that he committed with the assistance of his father. Sending a teenager to the adult system means that they are not provided any of the things that the juvenile system offers them. So the psychologists, the psychiatrists in the system, the teachers in the system are ones who serve teenagers who are used to doing so. And by charging a young person as if they're an adult and then convicting them as if they're an adult, you have said that that person is not eligible to receive any of the services of the youth justice system at all. So no, you are not doing anything to heal him.
0: That was Josh Rovner, a senior research analyst with the Sentencing Project. 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

0: 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Our theme music was written by Richard Hill and performed by Mikata. This week's program was produced by Susan Bramhall, Mary Hunt, Anna Manzo, Bob Nixon, Melinda Tuhus, and Jeff Yates. For Between the Lines, I'm Scott Harris.
1: Hello, everybody. Welcome back to She Lily. You are joining us once again. Maybe you're joining us once again. Maybe it's your first time. I digress. You're joining us for She Lily number 178. You were joined by myself, Dakota Lily, as well as the wonderful Cindy Sheehan out of California. How you doing over there, Cindy?
2: We're doing okay. It's cloudy and drizzling, but it's like 85, so it's not cold.
1: No, not at all.
2: Yeah.
1: Well, that's, yeah, that's a nice change of pace, I guess. We were
2: supposed to be in the 90s today, but I don't think we're going to get that hot.
1: Yeah, I feel like people are really noticing. I saw some poll that I think 67% of people are saying that they are actively seeing weird weather patterns, like they're seeing climate change before their very eyes without naming it.
2: Mm-hmm.
1: And yeah, that rings true. I mean, even we had this huge heat wave, as we talked about on the show before, this huge heat wave where we were well past the hunt in, you know, well past 100 here in Pennsylvania, which is unheard of. And then now when we're normally in the 90s or 80s, now we're in the 70s. It just doesn't make much sense.
2: Well, we'll take it.
1: Yeah, we'll take it as it comes.
2: Yeah. So, I mean, what are we going to do? Invent a weather machine like Bill Gates did? I don't have billions of dollars to invent a machine to change the weather.
1: Nope, me either.
2: Yeah.
1: Before we go any further, I want to be sure to remind everyone of the She Lily 4S's. Don't forget to subscribe to the Substack. Don't forget to send in your thoughts and comments. Don't forget to squeeze the like heart to show you enjoyed this post. And don't forget to, share. Don't forget to share to social media as well as with your friends and family or acquaintances. All right. Is there anything that you wanted to bring up or talk about before we, get into it?
2: Well, my Los Angeles Dodgers are playing your Philadelphia Phillies today.
1: Yeah, and I feel bad because I'm from Pennsylvania and I'm from very close to Philadelphia, but I just love Kike Hernandez so much that I'm supporting the Dodgers.
2: Yeah,
1: he's
2: the best. I wish he would get better and come back and play.
1: Mm-hmm.
2: He's always in the dugout, you know, making everybody's moods better and elevating team spirit and things like that. But he's also, I know he's cute because I think he's cute as well.
1: Adorable.
2: But, you know, not in a way where I'm going to date him because what am I, like 50 years older than him? but, you know. Plus he's married, has some adorable children.
1: Yeah.
2: But anyway, I'm a diehard Dodger fan and I don't care who's playing on any other team. I would never be a fan of another team. It's not like there's some teams I hate less than I hate other teams, you know what I mean? Or
1: yeah, of course.
2: There's some teams I like, but not near as much as I like the Dodgers. And the Phillies are doing better. They're second place in National League East. Seems like they're getting, catching on fire a little bit. So we'll both be rooting for the Dodgers then.
1: Yep, absolutely. I can't help it. I just love, and Dodgers, I mean, I know more about the Dodgers generally. I see them more on social media. Mm-hmm. That, I mean, I wish, my dad is a diehard Yankees fan, so he'd be pissed off no matter what.
2: Yeah.
1: But.
2: Well, the Dodgers just finished a weekend series with the Yankees, and the Dodgers won 2 and the Yankees won 1.
1: Mm-hmm.
2: So, yeah, the Yankees aren't that great. I'm really surprised the Dodgers didn't sweep them because they beat, like, their ace pitcher 8-2.
1: Mm-hmm.
2: And, well, he didn't pitch the whole game, but, you know, when he started, they beat them 8-2. And then they had a crappier pitcher start the second game, and they lost 2-1. So it's just like, that's why I like baseball. And this is what I say all the time. If it was all about talent, or, you know, tens of millions of dollars in payroll, then the best team would win every game.
1: Mm-hmm.
2: But any day, the last place team can beat the first place team.
1: Mm-hmm.
2: And so, you know, that's why I like it. It's not predictable. I think in football, they pretty much have, like, the numbers say that, you know, one team's going to win. There's hardly ever any upsets.
1: It's much more predictable.
2: Yeah. That's what I'm trying to say. There's hardly any upside. I'm not a football fan, but that's just what I've noticed.
1: Now, football is boring to me. And that's sacrilege to say in the United States. But, you know, since when have I ever cared about that?
2: I think it's the most boring thing ever. And I can't, like, the only more boring thing to watch on TV is golf, in my opinion.
1: And then golf is a bourgeois sport on top of it.
2: Huh?
1: I think golf is such a bourgeois sport.
2: Right. And, you know, I used to be a bowler. I used to be in leagues and stuff like that. And I even like watching bowling on TV. I don't think it's boring. So, but anyway.
1: That's a real working class sport, bowling.
2: Yeah, I know. Yay for us.
1: Mm-hmm.
2: But we used to live down the street from a bowling alley, and I was there like all the time. It cost like a quarter a game.
1: Mm-hmm.
2: Bowl, bowl, bowl, bowl, bowl. My brain's out. I just think it's so fun. But it's also like so social.
1: Yeah.
2: You know, you have your team, you're really good friends with them, but you also get to be really good friends with people from the other teams. And it's not anything like where, you know, you're die hard for your team. You like, and usually because you're drinking as well. Mm-hmm. And so everybody's your pal and you do your best, but you know what I mean? So it's a very social sport. And I don't know, it's just fun. And I don't know how many people bowl anymore, but
1: that was actually the basis of a book called Bowling Alone by a sociologist named Robert Putnam.
2: Mm-hmm.
1: Oh, I know all about this because basically he tracked American habits over a couple decades, and he found that basically the sense of community in the United States had disintegrated. Things mm-hmm. like parent-teacher associations, things like bowling leagues, things like scouts, you know, different informal forms of social cohesion and social community have really been relegated to a thing of the past. I mean, it's not uncommon for you to have no idea who your neighbors are nowadays, you know, or have zero interaction with them when that's not really how it was 50 years ago. You know, and I think it's to our detriment that we're more isolated and more compartmentalized than ever.
2: The last time I was on a league was before Casey was killed. So
1: mm-hmm.
2: maybe like 2003. And there were many leagues at that bowling alley at that point. But I don't know how much COVID killed everything.
1: Yeah, anything that was not destroyed before COVID, I'm sure COVID put the final nail in the coffin, so to speak.
2: Right. Oh, that sucks. So was that book written before or after COVID?
1: That was written before COVID. That was written in like 2000.
2: Yeah,
1: so
2: I would like to know what his thoughts are now about things like that. So I think, though, since I'm involved in two different youth sports with my grandkids, I seem to think like they're pretty vibrant.
1: Oh, yeah.
2: So, you know, and that, but also they don't have the same kind of, what you say, social cohesion in the parents and grandparents who are watching like they used to be in the past.
1: Right. You
2: know, after a Saturday of playing, my brother playing Little League and us being down there, like the whole family working in the snack shack, keeping score, playing with the siblings of the other players, we'd all go out to Shakey's Pizza Parlor. Mm-hmm. After we had literally been together all day. And so the parents we'd eat pizza, the parents would drink beer, and us kids would run around. And you know, and I don't really, there's nothing like that in the youth leagues that I have witnessed. And it's not like we're snobs or anything, that we wouldn't go to a picnic or, you know, a cookout or a swimming party. I just don't think that actually happens anymore.
1: Yeah. And again, it's to our detriment. I think, on top of it all, there's such a culture, you know, part of it is just technology and as time goes on. And part of it is also what we're inundated every day with when we're told by the media, by social media, by, you know, all these different entities, to be afraid of your neighbor, you know, whether they're immigrants or they're Muslims or they're from a different political party or something, you know, or that maybe they're vaccinated, maybe they're not. We're constantly told to be afraid of the other, you know, whoever that is. And I think it's it's compounded this society-wide issue that I think is reflected throughout our collective psyche and in people's own mental health, and as well as the health of our systems in general. Like, the amount of people who can even depend on other people, like the amount of, I forget what exactly the statistic is, but the amount of people who can count on two or more people in the case of an emergency, the amount of people that have that many people that they can count on has decreased, for example.
2: Yeah. I'm not surprised.
1: And yeah, I'm not surprised either, because we live under this regime that, again, fear, and all these different things. Like, it would be far too dangerous for us to have social cohesion for the ruling classes, because if we had social cohesion, maybe then we could relate to each other, maybe then we could organize, maybe then we'd actually have some power.
2: You know, and I was just thinking, when you're saying, are they vaccinated, are they not vaccinated, it would be nice to know if we could, it would be nice to tell, be able to tell. If somebody is like driving in their car with a mask on, I'm thinking that person's vaccinated. Mm-hmm. But, you know, they look like, it's not like they have, smallpox or leprosy, where their disease is visible. And, you know, I'm not saying being vaccinated is a disease, but I also, it's a certain mindset that, you know, I don't vibe with a lot. And it's also, it hasn't been proven, I don't think, or disproven, that shedding is possible. Mm. And that can be any vaccine. So, you know, you could be in close proximity to someone who has the flu vaccine, the COVID vaccine, the shingles vaccine. that hasn't been proven, I don't think, or disproven, that shedding is possible. Mm. And that can be any vaccine. So, you know, you could

0: don't wear your, you don't wrap yourself up in saran wrap and wear a mask. And I'd rather like be next to someone who sneezes than next to someone I don't know who just got a vaccine, if that makes sense.
1: Mm-hmm. Well, yeah, I mean, it's difficult too, just generally, because it's not like we live in vacuums, you know, like we're social creatures, we're social, like we depend on other people for a myriad of other reasons, and it goes down to our basic physiology and our basic evolution, you know. So as much as communities and things like that have disintegrated, we still depend on each other. And then on top of it, you know, you add COVID to the mix and things like that, it just complicates things even further, you know.
0: Well, you add the COVID hysteria and fascism, which mm-hmm. is response to the list. And yeah, and it, you know, especially in places like California, you know, I know a lot of people who didn't really have it so rough during COVID, but they didn't live in a bright blue state.
1: Right.
0: You know, and the measures were atrocious. School was closed probably, I think. For sure, school was closed the longest in California. But also, the people supported it so hard. You know, some of the worst offenders for supporting schools being closed were the teachers, because mm-hmm. they were so afraid of being murdered by their students by COVID.
1: Mm-hmm.
0: And they're like, they have been, I don't know how long they've been teachers or whatever, but they've been going into that classroom with all kinds of different, like, diseases just floating around in the air, because that's the, you know, what happens. Kids are kids, and they, their immune systems are just starting to develop. So they get everything. They come into the classroom with everything. And then all of a sudden, like, now they're just disease vectors that have to sit in these little plastic bubbles. And I don't know. I'm just going to, anytime we start talking about this, I just get triggered and go off the rails.
1: Well, I don't think you go off the rails. I think it ignites it ignites something within you. It pisses you off. I don't blame you. Especially since there hasn't been any accountability for any of this.
0: Like I've been saying, I said from the very fucking beginning, and this is why I don't have my Facebook page anymore,
1: mm-hmm.
0: is that could there be a situation where teachers who have compromised immune systems, I'm not saying that that's not a thing, it is a thing, and parents who still feel cautious about sending their kids back in the classroom, where that teacher and those students do online learning,
1: mm-hmm.
0: and then just let everybody else open up. You know, there was never any kind of common sense happening at all during this time. It was like, you're all sick and we're going to treat you the same.
1: Yeah. Well, because we know what it was really about. You know, it wasn't really about containing a disease. It wasn't really about saving lives. It wasn't really about anything like that. It was about social control. It was about seeing what we could get people to be okay with. How much authoritarianism can we get away with under the guise of a disease? And right now, I think we're seeing similar tactics employed by the Trump administration against supposed communists. And now they're, you know, it's always about social control. It's always about beating back popular consciousness, whether that's, again, through a disease, through the specter of communism, what have you.
0: Oh my goodness. I sent you an article that said Americans are dying younger,
1: mm-hmm.
0: saving corporations billions. I just looked up the articles because all it really was is a headline I sent you. It was written in 2017. So
1: wow.
0: I know. How much worse is it? Like 7 years? Wait, no. What am I talking about? 9 years later.
1: Yeah. Isn't that crazy to think about? The fact that that's almost, it pretty much is 10 years ago. Like,
0: right.
1: It's crazy.

0: but I digress.
1: And for also seeing, like, saving Social Security pensions, and when I think I was, like, eligible from the time I was born to start receiving full benefits, something like when I was 67 and a half or something like that.
0: Mm-hmm.
1: And I had to apply for them earlier. I think I did at the first eligible time, like 66 or something like that. Mm-hmm. And you get less money.
0: Right.
1: But I feel like you get it longer.
0: Mm-hmm.
1: So maybe it, and depending on how long you live, maybe it balances out where you're getting more if you take it, if you, you know, apply for it earlier and get less monthly. But when they were doing, I'm going back to COVID, when they were doing the governors were putting sick people, they were housing sick people in elder care facilities or long-term care facilities, the people who were already vulnerable.
0: Mm-hmm.
1: I read a study back then that the state of New York, where Andrew Cuomo was the governor at the time, were saving something like $30 billion on social services.
0: Uh-huh. Something
1: else. By people dying.
0: Yeah.
1: You know, because you just, you know, the older people consume a lot of social resources, housing. They were paying, you know, the state, I think, pays for a long-term care facility, Medicare, Medicaid, Medi-Cal in California, you know, all the different kinds of things that the old people, and that they say old people are at the end of their lives, you know, they don't deserve all this extra tax money or whatever. But we also have put in, how many tens of thousands of dollars have we put into the system?
0: Right.
1: Over the- you know, and it's like when I was your age paying Social Security, I was paying for somebody my age to have Social Security. Now you're paying for me to have Social Security. So you know what I mean? It's like this circle, but the conservatives are just so like dead set. And you're saying, well, Andrew Cuomo was a Democrat. Mm-hmm. Very conservative, very fiscally oppressive.
0: Negligent.
1: Yeah. So anyway, so that article, and I can't read it because on Bloomberg, and I'm not going to pay them $1.99.
0: Hell no.
1: But I did see the date was August in 2017.
0: It's crazy. And again, that's going back to 2017. Like, what a lucky coincidence for corporations. And it's, I mean, it really feels like, and then you hear about people like, especially conservatives, you hear about people who are conservative talk about the falling birth rates and things like that, at the same time as they don't want to give any sort of support to the elderly or don't want to give any sort of support to parents or families. You know, they're all about being, you know, pull yourself up by your bootstraps and do it yourself, despite the fact that nobody can do it by themselves, despite the fact that, you know, we're all in this together to some degree. We just are. And I don't know. It's just, it's another example of the hypocrisy. And at the same time, you know, there's the argument that, you know, a lot of these people want us to be depopulated, want us to, want more of us to die again so that they can reap more of their ill-gotten gains.
1: Right. I think that is the only reason for data centers. AI data centers is to siphon off what little resources and wealth. And I just also read something that I don't know. Did I send it to you? Let me check. Something that you know, that goes with what we're saying.
0: Mm-hmm.
1: That officially, and I think I've known this for a long time, not just like today, but officially, like, the top less than 1% are wealthier than the 90% of the world.
0: Mm-hmm.
1: And how is that, like, any kind of okay?
0: I know.
1: How can there be a trillionaire when there's so many people that, if they get food benefits, they get like $100 a month?
0: Mm-hmm.
1: You know, and we've talked about this so many times, but I don't know if people just keep on accepting it. And Donald Trump, again, is bombing the fuck out of Iran.
0: Mm-hmm.
1: And, well, you know, he's not, because that would mean that he would have to put a uniform on. But
0: he's above that.
1: Yeah, they just like play yo-yo with us. You feel like sometimes you're at the end of a yo-yo string.
0: Mm-hmm.
1: There, yo, there you go down. They're going to jerk you back up. We're going to put you back down, jerk you back up. And people just like focus on that. Well, gas is back up to over $4 a gallon now. You know, here it's over $6, like back up over $6 a gallon. So just like, and that's just like the visible. That's probably why people focus on it, because it's the most visible symbol of U.S. imperialism is the price of gas at the pump.
0: Yeah, I think it's higher now, at least for where I am, it's higher now than it's ever been. In Pennsylvania, I paid $4.30, which compared to California, again, is probably relatively cheap, but
1: I think we've been up to 7 at some point during Biden inflation.
0: According to Donald Trump, the inflation in June fell at the fastest rate it's ever fallen before, he said.
1: Yes, I can really tell, because like I'm literally just like drowning in cash right now.
0: Right.
1: I can barely get into my bedroom because there's so much cash that I have to wade through because prices are so low.
0: That's like, and that's what I don't understand, how even from the perspective of Donald Trump, who, again, isn't going to do anything about inflation, was never going to do anything about inflation, but at the very least, why would he not acknowledge it? For him to be pissing on us and for him to be telling us it's raining at this point in the game is ridiculous, considering this problem existed during the last administration, which is one of the number one reasons why so many people voted for Donald Trump. I don't know. It's an insult to the intelligence of the American people, although there is still a hardcore percentage of them that are still defending Trump, which is egregious to me at this point.
1: It's getting harder and harder for those people to defend their obviously sold out principles.
0: Well, I would, and that's the thing. Like, I don't know what more this individual could do to lose the respect or lose the sway, the little sway that he does still have. You know, like these people, because again, and the people that have, you know, people like Marjorie Taylor Greene, for example, you know, props to them for, again, calling it out as it happened and refusing to just go along to get along, and paying a very dear price for it. Same thing with Thomas Massie, even though he was never, you know, MAGA or anything like that, but he paid a very high price for going against Israel and for going against Trumpism in the same breath. But yeah, I don't know what else. I don't know what else he could do to lose the support of those last remaining people. I mean,
1: do you want to pivot to Cuba?
0: Yeah, I think we should talk a little bit about Cuba.
1: I was going to say, before we pivot to Cuba, I was going to make an observation about one more thing.
0: Yes.
1: So, Lindsey Graham died a couple weeks ago.
0: Mm-hmm.
1: And I don't see anybody very upset about it, except like, you know, their politicians saying he was a great American and shit like that.
0: Don Fetterman.
1: I know, you're a senator. I'm pretty sure neither one, as bad as my senators are, I'm pretty sure neither one ever like praised him. But, and they're Democrats as well. John Fetterman is allegedly a Democrat.
0: And he said that they bonded over their shared devotion to Israel.
1: Oh, yeah, I'm sure. That's, they all have a shared devotion to Israel, though. But they, I think those two are ideologues. A lot of people with a devotion to Israel are devoted to their bank accounts.
0: Yeah. And
1: AIPAC, you know, topping off their bank accounts for sure.
0: Right.
1: But, so he died, and the governor of South Carolina, where he was from, he appointed Darlene Graham, whatever, his sister. She's married, so her last name isn't Graham. It's something else. Who cares? It doesn't really matter. And so a lot of people are upset because she wasn't elected. Well, that is like the lowest hill, and you should never die on that one because it happens all the time. So when a sitting senator and sometimes even a congressperson dies in office, it happened here in California when I think his name was Robert Matsui, a congressman here near Sacramento, passed away. His wife, Doris Matsui, was appointed, and then she won on her own right the next election.
0: Right.
1: And so then also California here, Dianne Feinstein died finally, and her replacement was appointed by Newsom, and they just serve until the next general election. And so, and that person, whoever that person is, can choose to run. But a lot of times it's too late. You know, you have to file paperwork, a PAC, fundraising, and all that kind of stuff. Mm-hmm. So it's usually a person that's just going to be a placeholder until the next election.
0: Right.
1: And anyway, so this is very, very common. So the next election is November. And they're not going to hold a special election in July or August to elect a senator for 3 months.
0: Yeah.
1: And so, again, could they even put it together?
0: Yeah.
1: Elections rarely just happen overnight. They're very complicated things to do. And the only reason they're able to, like, put them on every 2 to 4 years is because they put them on every 2 to 4 years, if that makes sense.
0: Yeah,
1: the machinery is already rolling. So for people to get upset about the governor appointing Lindsey Graham's sister, you know, he could have been like Newsom and appointed somebody who lives in Maryland.
0: Yeah, really.
1: And who had to re-register at a house here in, because she had registered in Maryland. And I think she still had a home here in California that she was able to register at. So anyway, I just think that really is the dumbest thing. It doesn't mean that the United States is a dictatorship. So, but that is like a smokescreen to really why the United States is a dictatorship.
0: Mm-hmm.
1: So anyway, I just wanted to make a little, apparently she's going to run. I have no fucking idea. And I don't really care. South Carolina has voted for Lindsey Graham since 2003. So they get whatever, you get what you vote for. But
0: yeah.
1: Most of the time you get what you don't vote for.
0: Yeah, absolutely. But I mean, and I think like the bigger criticism, if there is, because again, like no matter what, somebody had to be appointed. Like there wasn't going to, like you said, they weren't going to hold a whole new election for a senator who's only going to serve 3 months. I think the criticism to make is the fact that it's his sister.
1: Very common, though. Wives
0: are
1: appointed a lot, like in Matsui case. Of course, Lindsey Graham wasn't married. If he was, his husband could have been appointed. Yeah. And I'm not joking, and I don't care. Right. I wish he was married to a man. That would have made him more human in my eyes. But anyway, so...
0: I think it's very common. I think that's... I don't know. I think there's something to be... I mean, the fact that we had, like, two Bushes and then Jeb ran, and that, you know, there's a criticism to be made, I think, of...
1: The Clintons.
0: Of political dynasties, you know.
1: Yeah.
0: But...
1: And then also, like, people are like, she's not experienced. What qualifies her to be a senator? Well, age and address. That's all. You know?
0: Yeah. Is anyone
1: That's all. And so, what qualified Lindsey Graham to be a senator? Because he was a fucking bloodthirsty APAC whore?
0: Yeah.
1: And I'm with my apologies to actual whores.
0: Mm-hmm.
1: So, what, APAC sex worker, I should say. And so, yeah, I mean, I wish people would understand that the U.S. government is a dangerous joke.
0: Yeah.
1: And so what happens, like we've said so many times, the the cream of the crop isn't what we're getting in office. And so I don't know. With very few exceptions, they're all bloodthirsty, APAC, sex workers, whatever. And so it's not like individual people that you can pick out of a lineup, you know, it's like centuries, 2.5 centuries of systemic corruption and rot that's finally like flushing out, like they're bursting out, like the alien in the movie Alien, they're bursting out of this corruption, and this is what we're getting. And so who did they think the governor of South Carolina should appoint?
0: Yeah, exactly.
1: You know, I would like see him go and just like grab a mailman out of his truck and say, you're the new senator until November. Well, actually till January when you're sworn in. You know, it doesn't, even like you're getting all upset about it. You're making so many posts on social media, getting so many likes, you're getting clout, whatever. Mm. And at the end of the day, what does it fucking matter?
0: Yeah.
1: I know that's really defeatist kind of like defeatist attitude, but until people like internalize that, mm-hmm. then we're still going to get all of these corrupt motherfuckers. And I don't know who the governor of South Carolina is. Even if I knew his name, I wouldn't know what that person was about, but I can guarantee you 100% he's another corrupt motherfucker. Appointing a corrupt motherfucker, and then in the next election, guess what is going to be elected? Another corrupt motherfucker. So I'm going to stop saying motherfucker for now.
0: Just for now.
1: Just for now. Maybe in a few minutes.
0: Mm-hmm. Give it time. Give it time, depending on the topic at hand. Should we talk about Cuba?
1: Yes, let's salsa over to Cuba.
0: Well, I mean, this kind of goes a little bit with what I said earlier about the Trump administration ramping up their rhetoric against communism and supposed communists and stuff like that. Now the State Department has come out with this report. I think it's about 100 pages, and it's just... It's a propaganda piece, one, but it's, they say, quote, Cuba's assault on the United States was never at root a quarrel over economic policy or sovereignty, end quote. It was a revolution against Western civilization itself.
1: So, exactly what assault against the United States are they talking about?
0: Exactly.
1: I don't know.
0: I
1: don't know about any Cuban assaults against the United States. Well, what the goddamn hell are they talking about?
0: Well, they think that it is, quote, it was waged, quote, via the novel and insidious method of persuading the children of the West to turn against their own inheritance, end quote.
1: Oh, yeah. I'm getting too sarcastic here. I was born just like 2 years, a year. I was born during the revolution, mm-hmm. Cuban revolution. And so my whole life, until I went to Cuba in 2006, I think, the mm-hmm. first time, my whole life, I was terrified of Cuba. So exactly what campaign
0: mm-hmm.
1: did Cuba run to turn us against the United States? And it's another thing. When people say, oh, you ruined my life, I'm like, you know, you want to say, no, you ruined your life. You made the choices. I'm just not participating in supporting those bad choices anymore. Same with the United States. You turned, and if there's anybody in the United States against the United States, guess whose fault that is? Mm-hmm. The United States.
0: Right. And that's what this is. This is a smokescreen, a deflection, with real consequences. You know, they wrote this 100-page, the State Department wrote this 100-page, quote-unquote, indictment of Cuba. They call it the capital of 21st century communism. They name organizations like the Democratic Socialists of America, the Vince Ramos Brigade, Code Pink. You know, they allege that they're exporting revolution and they're insidious and you know, all these different things. And now,
1: I just want to answer. I wish.
0: Mm-hmm.
1: I wish these organizations came back and fomented revolution instead of doing performative protest.
0: Yep. And I wish that. Yeah, I wish that. That the left, quote unquote, whatever that looks like, and again, I don't believe in the left-right paradigm at this point in my life, but I wish this insidious left that exists, according to the Department of State, was as powerful as they allege.
1: It's ridiculous.
0: It is.
1: It really is not a threat. Because, and for only one reason, they all support Democrats.
0: Mm-hmm.
1: And so there's never going to be true change, and there's never going to be a left, because the Democrats are not the left. They're the right of center, maybe mm-hmm. right of center to center, that little tiny division, but right. Definitely not the left. So as long as these Democrats, Socialists of America, they should remove socialists. They should just be the Democrats. And the other organizations always support that you mentioned. I don't know the Vince Ramos Brigade, but the other organizations 100% support Democrats. As long as they do that, there's going to be no change at all, because we've had Obama, we've had Biden just recently. And even though there were some loosening of restrictions against Cuba, there was still a blockade. There was still a massive campaign to undermine the Cuban Revolution. Mm-hmm. So, and that's why these so-called leftist organizations are not relevant.
0: Well, it's one of the reasons, but yeah, that definitely rings true. And I mean, I was in YDS, Youth Democratic Socialists, for a while, you know, and again, I had the same exact problem. It was all about supporting Democrats. It was all about being, you know, and there's rank and file members who are of different political persuasions and don't agree with that, et cetera, et cetera. But the organization, especially from the top down, was on a whole just the center left of the right wing party that is the Democratic Party. But for them to come out with this report, which again is comical, it's comical for so many different reasons, but number one being the fact that the United States, with a proposed $1.5 trillion military budget, is somehow under assault or a victim of the tiny island nation of Cuba, which has lived under a blockade, an economic war by the United States Empire. It's a rewriting of history. And online, again, I don't know if it's my algorithm, but the vast majority of people recognize this. I think the only people that don't are Miami Cubans. And I put Cubans in quotation marks.
1: There's there's this one post. The U.S. State Department announces that Cuba has infiltrated the highest levels of the United States government while funding left-wing terrorism. What left-wing terrorism?
0: Yeah, what the fuck?
1: it's just like marching with signs and wearing pink slips. Is that terrorism?
0: Maybe by their definition at this point, it might be.
1: Yeah. And where's the infiltration?
0: Yeah. Where's what infiltration? Like, are they really trying to allege that there's infiltration by the Cuban government against the United States Empire? Like, that it's inconceivable. Yeah.
1: Show me the person. The only person I know of that's in the cabinet, this Cuban descent, is Marco Rubio. So yeah. Is Marco Rubio funding left-wing terrorism?
0: Yeah. I mean, this report is a piece of garbage.
1: Yeah, no. And people have to realize that. The State Department is run by a counter-revolutionary, conservative, a very conservative Latin American hater named Marco Rubio, probably a drug runner himself. And I don't know that, but, you know, I just am going to say that. And so that's what people have to understand, the perspective that this is coming from. And ask yourself, how many times has Cuba harmed you?
0: Right.
1: Cuba can't even feed itself at times. So how is it taking? So is Cuba the one making gas prices $6.50 a gallon? Is Cuba taking food off of your table? Is Cuba, do you know any Cubans who are trying to make your children and grandchildren hate the United States, that like actually has a lot of things to hate about it? So just think, when's the last time a Cuban has harmed you? Or show me on your body, mark the spot where you've been harmed by a Cuban. Think about that.
0: Or a communist. Think about,
1: pardon me?
0: Or a communist.
1: Yeah, they're trying to get you to hate a few million people, like you said. Just struggle to survive with the bare necessities of humanity, but have made enormous strides in education and medicine and housing and food. You know, I know a lot of conservatives don't like GMOs and stuff like that. Cuba doesn't use it, and they don't use many chemicals because they can't get them. So they grow natural food. So they're trying to get you to hate people you don't even know, so you don't hate the people you can see, like Donald Trump and Marco Rubio mm-hmm. and Lindsey Graham and all of those warmongers. So just think about what this is all about. This is fiction. They probably hired they probably just put in prompts to AI to write this piece of fiction that has no basis in reality. I want them to have public trials about the Cubans or the people working for Cuba that have infiltrated the highest levels of the United States government.
0: Mm-hmm.
1: I want to see their faces. I want to see the evidence. I want them to face their accusers and have an open, transparent trial. Show us these people. And while you're at it, can you point out where there's ever been any left-wing terrorism?
0: It even talks about, again, I'm talking about this State Department report. It even talks about I would describe it as heroic effort that Cuba made on behalf of anti-colonial struggles in the 20th century. They talk about how horrible it is that people like Stokely Carmichael admired Fidel Castro and stuff like that. Like, it's just so out of touch. It's out of touch. And again, it's about digging up this dead specter of communism. Again, the Soviet Union is no more. We live in a new world. And now that China is the competing hegemon with the United States, you know, they're ramping up recipes to crush dissent at home, as if J. Edgar Hoover were still around and McCarthyism was still around, at the same time as launching a prelude to war, perhaps, on the international stage against China in the coming years. Who knows?
1: Right. This is the most pathetic work of fiction ever. And I hope people realize that this isn't the 60s anymore. And, you know, it's okay. Cuba is not going to send the Cuban army to take over Alaska.
0: Right.
1: Nothing. Because they can't and they won't and they don't want to. They just want to be left alone to, of course, international solidarity, like you said.
0: Mm-hmm.
1: They sent so many troops to Angola, was it?
0: Yes.
1: And the people of Angola admire and love the Cubans so much for helping in that struggle. And I think most of the members of the Cuban Five were soldiers that went to Angola to help their struggle.
0: Mm-hmm.
1: And so, yeah, that's what they do. They help. And for example, when George Bush was president and Katrina happened,
0: yep.
1: Cubans actually had 100 doctors with equipment and life-saving equipment and life-saving supplies on the tarmac in the Havana airport, ready to go to New Orleans to help with rescue efforts, and the United States turned them down. What a terrible country we live in that would turn down help for hundreds of thousands of people who were stranded, who needed help.
0: Yep.
1: You know what I mean? And exactly the same thing. Venezuela offered low-cost heating oil, low-cost or no-cost heating oil for poor people in the Northeast. And I think Massachusetts, part of Massachusetts, was the only area to accept it. What a terrible fucking society where they won't allow the help to get to the people who need it the most.
0: Right. And again, it goes back to wanting you to fear and wanting people to fear the other, whether it's here or in Cuba. You know, if people in the United States were actually able to view people in Cuba as humans, you know, if they weren't indoctrinated by so much dehumanization, the same thing with children in Iran, you know, I think if they were actually able to view these people as human.
1: Well, look what they've done to Venezuela with the Trump regime, and Marco fucking Rubio has done to Venezuela.
0: Yeah. I know. And now with two earthquakes, and it's, you know, and I saw an interview that Delcy Rodriguez gave the other day, and she said that she took steps that, or she, her ultimate goal is a Venezuela without sanctions, and she did what she needed to do in order to prevent a civil war or a war from engulfing the country. Again, the fact that a country of 30 million people could have been plunged into a conflict resulting in God knows how many deaths due to the reckless actions of the Trump regime and the United States government. It's just, we're living in unconscionable times, and something really needs to change.
1: Well, I'm just like looking and try to find out where I can like sign up for some left-wing terrorism.
0: Yeah.
1: Or some left-wing revolution, you know. And do they have like a GoFundMe page or a blue act? What's that? Act Blue petition online that I can sign? Because that's their friggin' revolution or terrorism.
0: I know. Like, they're that... It really shows just how scared the oligarchy and the powers that be are of genuine socialism. If this is how, or genuine, you know, I don't even like, because I don't know if I consider myself a socialist. I don't know what I consider myself at this point, but it's clear that they are very scared of some form of people-powered movement. And right now they're calling it socialism.
1: I mean, I don't want to give them any ideas, but the only thing they need to do if they're afraid of left-wing terrorism or activism or revolution is just have another pandemic. Yeah. That'll send them scurrying into their basements, never to be seen again. So, yeah, that's why this is just so ridiculous.
0: Yeah, you're not wrong.
1: I just wish that most people could see how just ridiculous it is. But like I said, it's a dangerous clown show. It's a dangerous circus because these people are contemptible. They're beneath contempt. And yet they have so much power to cause so much destruction.
0: Mm-hmm. Yeah. And again, I was talking about this the other day with my best friend who I've known since, like, what grade did we meet? Probably like first grade. And we were talking about whether or not we'll see in our lifetime a better world, whether or not the world that we leave behind will be better than the world that we were born into. And I really don't know. I think maybe we'll, I said to her, I think maybe we'll see like a stem of the flower, but not the petals.
1: Uh-huh.
0: Like maybe we'll start to see the ugly side of it before it gets better or good, or, you know, I don't know. But
1: I think you're going to see the world you're looking for. Mm. And so I see a lot of negative things all the time, but they're mostly far away from me. And so I notice them, I comment on them, I distrust those people. I loathe those people. I want those people gone. But day-to-day basis, all I see is beauty. All I see is beauty and love and laughter and puppies. So it's kind of a dichotomy. It's like at least two different worlds, right? There's one world where people love each other and get along and stop and smell the roses. And then there's that world where all the people want to do is accumulate resources and wealth and fuck us over. I don't know what I'm trying to say is that we exist in both worlds. Mm-hmm. So what world do we want to look for the most?
0: Yeah. And what world?
1: I'm not at the beginning of my life. I don't think I'm going to die soon, but I'm choosing to look for the one that makes me smile.
0: Yeah, exactly. It's about what are we going to give our energy to?
1: Exactly. What wolf are we going to feed?
0: Yeah, exactly. And okay. I think that's a good note to end it on because...
1: I know!
0: Bright note to end it on. But before we depart, I want to be sure to remind everyone of the Shilali 4S's again. Don't forget to squeeze the like heart. Don't forget to share the show. Don't forget to subscribe to the Substack. And don't forget to send in your thoughts and comments. Once again, you've been joined by myself, Dakota Lily, as well as Cindy Sheehan for number 178 of She Lily. Any departing thoughts, Cindy?
1: Yes, I'm so happy that stupid World Cup soccer is over.
0: It is.
1: And Spain beat Argentina. So yep. I just like, there are few things in the world I could care less about than World Cup soccer. But that's all I saw. You know,
0: every big
1: for something, it's like FIFA news. What would you like to know about FIFA? I'm like, nothing.
0: Yeah.
1: I didn't come here for FIFA news. I didn't go to Twitter for FIFA news. But I'm glad it's over.
0: Yeah, I feel like this was the first time that it was ever this big in the United States.
1: Right, because it was in the United States.
0: Yeah.
1: And so once the United States was out of it, like, I don't know, 6 years ago, it seemed like it has been going for so long, then most of the people just stopped caring about it at all. But the one thing I was talking about with my grandson yesterday, one of them was like, I was really into the World Baseball Classic because then Venezuela won. And that was like one of the happiest days of last year for me when Venezuela beat the United States. So anyway, yay, FIFA's over. We can go on pretending. Now we don't have to pretend we care about soccer. We can just like soccer or football or whatever. It's over.
0: Yep. That time has come.
1: Yay. Okay, everybody. Thank you. We love you.
0: Yep. Much love. We'll see you soon.
1: Peace out.
0: Peace out.

0: All right, we are live. Thank you guys for hanging out. It is Terrorbuster Tuesdays. We meet here every Tuesday, 1 p.m. on the Political Voices Network and on the Substack, the Terrorbuster Substack. And and on APS Radio and APS Radio News. Thank you, Charlie, for all you do to keep the show going and growing. As you can see, we have our very special guest, Charles Derber, a fan favorite. He's back again, written another book. I don't know. We were just talking off air. I don't know how you find the time. But Charles Derber is a Boston College sociology professor, intellectual, academic, prolific author whose work examines...
1: Activist.
0: Very important. Yes. Yeah. Whose work examines the corporate power, capitalism, democracy, oligarchy, militarism, the climate crisis, everything that we talk about on this show. So welcome back to Terrorbuster. Thank you so much, Charles.
1: Thank you, Tara. So nice to see you. Yes. Is your cat still there?
0: Yeah, he jumped down. He'll be back. Don't worry, he'll be back. Yes, we were talking about Tara Jr. off air. So, yes, you wrote this last time we were talking about, I can't even remember your last book. There's so many.
1: Was it Bonfire, where I was talking about people eating alone and being isolated?
0: Yeah, Bonfire, and then there was another one.
1: What was about oligarchy.
0: Yes,
1: and
0: that was the one. Oligarchy, yeah. We were talking about that.
1: Well, they're all of a pattern. They're all looking at the dark power, you know, that's running the country right now, and looking at the history of it and the culture of it and how it's affecting us personally. Mm-hmm. What I like to do is take political issues and try to make them as personal and relatable to what people are actually experiencing economically, in their relationships with people they care about, with their work, and so forth. So, and there's so much going on. As you and I were talking before we went on, it's a very dark period, so I feel kind of a moral obligation to do whatever I can. I told you it's your obligation to keep us laughing at the comedian.
0: trying.
1: Right. And I don't have that comic element, but I do the best I can to really relate to what people are experiencing.
0: Mm. Yeah, you have to laugh, but you also have to be aware, and that's what we do here too, because we do try to link history and politics, the humanities in general, together to connect, and to also, you know, what the obligation that when you express yourself as an activist, I appreciate that, because it's not just about, I think, sitting back and doing nothing. We have to get involved now as more than ever. And your books are incredibly necessary. And I think that, you know, you've done such great work in these areas. So
1: thank you, Tara. Yeah. I appreciate that. And I think this book, Wired for Authoritarianism, it's historical, but I think it may be, you know, very helpful for people, because it sort of shows that Trump, while he's extremely dangerous and it's incredibly urgent that we get rid of this guy, he did not invent fascism or authoritarianism. And what this book tries to show is there's a really long history of this in America, going back right to the Constitution. And so it's just a really deep landscape. It's a little bit unnerving, because I think one of the reasons that people resonated with Trump and elected him twice is that he does speak the language that a lot of movement, you know, right-wing, you know, ideologies, they've been around for a really long time. And, you know, the introduction to this book is an introduction about the Constitution. I don't know if you think we might want to start there, but...
0: Yeah, start there, because I was going to ask you, when you say America's wired for authoritarianism, what does that mean in plain English?
1: And the Constitution, in plain English, you know, the Constitution wires, that is, sets out the legal and political framework by which, you know, we express ourselves and what freedoms we have, And America kind of feels, it's been told, Americans have been told generation after generation that we are the exceptional democracy in the world, and we've been built that way from the beginning. We revolted against King George, and we created this wonderful new democracy. And the Constitution is viewed as a sacred document which really sort of embodies what democracy is all about. And the truth is that while there are important democratic elements in the Constitution, the basic document, and I think it's really important, it's not happy news, but fundamentally, the Constitution was never written to try to create democracy. It's true that the people, remember that people who wrote the Constitution, who do you think of them as, Tara? Like people like James Madison, Thomas Jefferson, these people?
0: Yes.
1: Well, these were all wealthy white men. Do you know what percentage of people the Constitution sort of empowered to vote for George Washington at the beginning? What percentage of Americans could vote at that point?
0: The rich white men, right?
1: Yeah, you're right. It's about under 2% of the population. And that was because the Constitution said that slaves could not vote. Women, of course, who were half the population, could not vote. White men who were, black men who were free, except in a couple of states, could not vote. And white men who did not have 50 acres or so could not vote either.
0: Oh, wow.
1: So this was a coterie, a small elite company. And it's not surprising because the Constitution, had you heard before you looked at this book of the Magna Carta? Do you think people in the audience know about
0: Magna Carta? Well, you can give them a background, definitely.
1: Okay, yeah. So the Constitution was really written, people like James Madison and Jefferson, the other authors of the Constitution, they were very trained in British political thinking, even though they were trying to revolt against it in some ways. But they really based the Constitution on this medieval document. It was written in 1215, way back in the Middle Ages. And the Magna Carta was a document called the Article of the Barons. And what it was, the barons was another word for the nobility. And they were pissed off because the king, who was King John, and this is the early, he was going off to France and taxing the other nobles to go fight these wars, sort of the way Trump likes to go out and fight wars.
0: Yeah.
1: And they said, hey, we're not getting much out of these wars, and you're forcing us to pay them, so we want to put some limits on you. And they did, and the Magna Carta was composed as a document to put limits on these kind of warlike authoritarian kings. And that's a good thing in the Constitution.
0: Mm-hmm.
1: However, if you say, well, who are they trying to redistribute the power of the king to? Two things. One is, the king remained a very powerful figure. In fact, he kept ignoring a lot of the provisions of, you know, limiting the monarch and rewrote it and so forth. So, you know, the king and the American president remained very powerful figures. Second, he remained a very powerful figure. In fact, he kept ignoring a lot of the provisions of, you know, limiting the monarch and rewrote it and so forth. So, you know,

0: amiable manners. These people were barely seen as human. They were kind of like the European version of slaves in many ways. And it was unimaginable to the barons that the Magna Carta would empower these people and say they should run their own life.
1: Right.
0: And it just wasn't in their, it wasn't in, their worldview was that the God had constructed the world in a way that there were a tiny number of people who were white males who were pretty rich, who were, you know, genetically and God destined to vote, and everybody else was destined to be ruled. They really didn't have what it takes to rule themselves. And the kind of thing about the Constitution that I don't think most people understand is that Madison and Jefferson and Washington and Ben Franklin, all these people that we admire and had many admirable qualities to them, they shared this Magna Carta view that really most people are not really capable of governing themselves. The problem with them, with the British was not that it was undemocratic. In fact, in many ways, America became less democratic than Britain was at that time, because when we had the Revolution, King George was already, you know, he did not impose taxes on America. That was the Parliament. Yeah. I mean, by that time, the British had limited the power of the monarch. He still had some foreign policy power, but basically, Britain was in many ways a little bit more democratic than what America became. These guys were looking back in the Middle Ages, and they were saying, hey, yeah, we don't want the president to be able to tax us for his own wars and so forth. But they never imagined, like I said, 98% of Americans could not vote at the very beginning of the country. And in fact, there was no popular vote for the president originally. The president was selected by chosen representatives in the states. So there was no popular vote at all. And of course, the country was set up. James Madison, who was a big slave owner, he was short like me. He was only about 5'6" tall. And he was a big slave owner. And he was famous for writing that in Athens, even if all the Athenians were Socratic geniuses, the Athenian Democratic Assembly would be a form of mob rule. In other words, Madison believed that trying to get ordinary people to be governing themselves was an absurdly, it was sort of, again, sort of based on that medieval view, it was just that there were these different orders of being, and ordinary people, God had not destined them to be able. They didn't have the capability. Certainly women, certainly slaves, and men who were poor or didn't have much property, they had already basically been shown and were biologically and otherwise sort of set up not to rule. And the Constitution put that into reality. So it spread power from one single monarchical figure to some degree, but not a lot. I mean, the president remained, and we should talk about that, because Trump really is, you know, the Supreme Court says it's an originalist court, and it's going back to ideas. And it's true, they're bringing back original ideas that gave the president a huge amount of power, which we should talk about. But the main thing is that I want to put forward is that from the very beginning, America did not begin with the remotest conception of democracy. I mean, the one phrase that really I think Americans are used to hearing is Jefferson's phrase. It's not in the Constitution, but in the Declaration of Independence. It's very short. It says, all men are created equal. He did write that.
1: Yes.
0: However, if you looked at Jefferson's writings and his life, what did you see? You saw a guy who was a big slave owner. He broke up his slave family because he wasn't too economically, his wealth wasn't assured. He lived with a black woman who had who had no power. And Jefferson, as he got older, as the abolitionist movement developed, he was constantly asked about what would happen to America if slaves were to become free. And he said, well, I can tell you one thing for sure, that slaves are not capable, even if they're free, of becoming co-equal participant.

0: in ruling America of all everybody else. So even as he got more mature, as he developed and read more, thought more, he was an articulate, smart guy, but he was built into this worldview that basically a very small percentage of people really had to run a country for it to be grow. And it was the, you know, wealthy men like himself.
1: And probably educated, right? The wealthy, educated.
0: Wealthy white people. It was sort of like the Puritans, you know, they came in and they had this view that God, you knew that you were sort of destined to go to heaven if you were rich. God would be made known by virtue of all capitalist wealth, essentially. Who was going to end up in heaven? How did you know whether you're going to, it was wealth. And these constitutional authors picked up that same kind of theme, that wealthy people had been sort of chosen. They were the chosen people.
1: Right. That's how really you knew they were chosen, right? Because they were wealthy. Right. Like the king, if you were meant to rule, you would have been born in the nobility, and otherwise your fate was sealed.
0: Exactly. And now when you look at Silicon Valley and Elon Musk and Jeff Bezos and Mark Zuckerberg, we have a modern version of that.
1: Yeah, they think the same things. You're absolutely... And Trump has... Trump has said similar things, saying that he's got good genes. Oh, here's my cat. He's back. So he knows, things because his uncle was... worked at MIT, so, you know, like, he's got the same point of view. They really do think that. It's pretty pathetic. But.
0: And, you know, the other thing I just want to say about the Constitution is, because it's also important today, is that while it did limit the powers of the king, you know, made the president not fully, you know, it did put checks and balances in to some degree, the truth is that the founders gave the president enormous power, and the one I would just want to single out is emergency powers. You know that Trump has declared many emergencies, declared 21 economic emergencies to declare tariffs, national security emergencies to use the military in the border and in, you know, ICE around the cities and so forth. So the Constitution is loaded with emergency powers that basically allow the president to function more or less like a king, because when the president declares an emergency, I mean, Trump makes up a lot of emergencies, he invents the Constitution is written in such a way that it's very hard for the Congress or anybody to say, hey, that's not a real emergency, and so the president has the authority to basically declare an emergency, and he does it all the time.
1: Right.
0: And what it does is it suspends all the normal checks and balances that presumably help to make the country more democratic. And so, and Trump has relied on emergency authorities over and over. And many of our fear, I'm sure you've thought about this in your view, your audience has, is that as we come to elections in the fall, it's very likely that Trump is going to declare, or possible, we don't know, but he will declare an emergency and bring in troops, declaring that, you know, people who are not citizens, immigrants, or, you know, have mobbed the, you know, or that election workers interfered, or that the Chinese or Russians have, you know, messed around with the ballots, the mail-in ballots. So this is another way I worry a lot that in the elections, I mean, we know January 6th, Trump is very unpopular right now, and so he's going to interfere in any way he can.
1: No doubt.
0: And he has the constitutional emergency powers that give him a good chance of doing it and being able to claim that he's acting in the spirit of the Constitution. So, you know, I just want to say that, you know, we have a foundational document that, while it has some good things in it, is really opens up space for somebody like Trump
1: who
0: wants to operate in a very authoritarian way. He can declare, you know, emergencies, and, you know, the way that the electoral system is coming, it's not hard for a person oriented that way to run the country kind of like a dictatorship.
1: Right.
0: The other thing that's in the book, which I think is really interesting, and it's another part of the history, is, you know, I argue that really after the Civil War, obviously during the Civil War, the Confederacy was a kind of American fascism. Fascism is a system of rule by racial decree, you know, right? Hitler, probably the most famous fascist, said that the Aryan people, which was the concept of the Aryans was of a Northern European, mostly Germanic race, white, and it was the only Aryans, and that the Jews and the Gypsies and all of these, the Slavic people in Germany, that to be a good German, to belong in Germany, you had to be of the right race, and if you weren't, you would be killed and exterminated. And fascism said the danger of having people who are not, you know, who don't belong in the country and are not of the right race, rule it, being able to rule, the only thing you can do is create a dictatorship to get rid of those people and exterminate them. And that was the way the Confederacy was set up. We had a civil war, and that seemed to end that. And people then assumed that with the amendments like the 13th and 14th and 15th Amendments that were passed that gave slaves citizenship and, you know, birthright citizenships and all that, that this would be, you know, America was moving into a new era where it finally would begin to feel, and, you know, well, there are a lot of problems with that. I mean, America remained, I mean, when did blacks actually gain the right to vote? Not really to the Civil Rights Act. I was part of that. I was in Mississippi organizing.
1: Oh, wow.
0: Mississippi in 1965 as a really young person, blacks could not vote, and the Democratic Party would not allow blacks to be. I was in Mississippi organizing for that. So it took over 100 years after the Civil War to get blacks to vote. Women, as you know, did not get the right to vote until 1920. That was like 170 years after. And we're still, because of the way our electoral system is and so forth, I mean, studies have shown that through most of American history and today, the percentage of time that voter preferences become law in the United States is about 2%. In other words, about 2% of what ordinary voters by majority want actually gets passed. And the reason for that is that the country is constitutionally and politically set up, even after the Constitution was amended and slavery was ended and so forth, to make sure that very wealthy, largely white males would continue to run the country. Perhaps I can say a little bit more about that, because I think that's part of it also, Tara, that people don't know about American history. So, you know, we can go back to the idea of the barons, the Magna Carta, the British Constitution, was called the Article of Barons, meaning barons, the royal people, will rule. Well, who were the American barons? Well, after the Civil War, guys like with names like Rockefeller and Carnegie and J.P. Morgan and Vanderbilt, these guys, they're all white, they're all male, and they all became barons, and they became barons, right? The new people in the first Gilded Age. This is at the end of the 19th century, in 1890s. Rockefeller became the first billionaire in America in 1890. About 98% of the country was poor at that point. I mean, it was huge inequality. And so,
1: wait, one second. Can you move your camera a little bit? You're going off this frame there. The other side. The other way. There you go. That's
0: okay,
1: better. It's just slowly creeping back
0: slowly
1: off the frame. You're good. Please continue.
0: Okay. So the rule of the robber barons is the next step in this story after the Constitution. And what happened is that it's really interesting, actually, that the electorate expanded and people became persuaded. The 14th Amendment was passed, which said that everybody, whatever their race, could become a citizen and so forth. And women there was a suffragette movement, more and more people were getting the right to vote. But what happened was the American barons were incredibly sophisticated in building a system which was ran through after the Civil War pretty much replaced the kind of racial fascism with a kind of capitalist authoritarianism, which Americans didn't fully understand because it was a system. I call it covert authoritarianism. I think until Trump and after the Civil War, Trump made it much more what I call overt authoritarian. He was much more out front. He ripped off the But what the early robber barons did was they created this marvelously disguised kind of authoritarianism where they operated from behind the curtain of elections and the curtain of expanding voting and new constitutional rights. And they were just really good at finding a way to organize themselves as a ruling elite or class post-civil slavery in this, what I call this covert authoritarian form. So maybe I can tell you just a little bit more about how that worked, because I think it's really important to understand that, because Trump, people say, well, Trump has created this kind of authoritarian new system. But actually, authoritarianism has been the name of the game in America all the way after the Civil War. It was just a more covert or hidden. And so what you had is that these robber barons, people, of course, knew about the robber barons and knew they were very, very wealthy. But I don't think people really understand, and this happened all through the 20th century as well, how, you know, behind the curtain, how did these guys rule as effectively so that 98% of the time what they wanted became law and what ordinary people wanted and needed did not become law? How did that work? And so what happened was that they built a system which allowed them to remain outside of official government. Most robber barons, you know, Rockefeller was never president. He was never in government. The same was true of most of the robber barons, right? J.P. Morgan was president, but he was not in government. So they devised a system for running the country without being directly in power. There were some who went in power. There were wealthy people that got in power. But most of the presidents, so forth, were not robber barons, per se. So people could look at the elections and they could say, well, we are electing people who are not these rich people, so we must have something like a democracy functioning. But they knew that their needs were not being met. Well, why was that so? Well, a lot of things happened that made sure that the 98% or 99% would never get what they want. So let me just tick off a few of those things. So after the Civil War, the 14th Amendment, which was passed to make sure that presumably that slaves would be allowed to be citizens, actually had a very different function. It this is something that I suspect most of your audience did not know, but there was a really famous, important Supreme Court decision was made by the Supreme Court, like today, was chosen by these very wealthy elites. In 1876, there was a case called the Santa Clara Act. It was a railroad case.
1: Yeah.
0: In the preface of that decision, one of the most important things ever written was written. And what it said was, corporations are persons. They have they have the constitutional rights of persons, meaning that they have the right to speak. How do corporations speak with money? So you began that process, which led to Citizens United and the constitutional amendments that said you cannot limit what corporations can spend. And now, increasingly, it impacts that our dark money, so you can't even find out who they are exactly. But they're giving billions and billions. We know that Elon Musk now is pouring in billions. That's constitutional law. It's permitted. It's and that happened very early on. The 14th Amendment that most Americans think freed the slaves, freed the corporations. It gave them constitutional power as private citizens to.
1: It was in the head note. Of this.
0: That's
1: argument.
0: Right. It was in the preface to the document. It was later the court decisions, much about 100 years later, turned it into actual written law.
1: But unbelievable.
0: It is unbelievable. It became this little preface to this railroad decision became the foundation by which these robber barons could give so much money. And that was one crucial part, but only one, of the way in which you could operate from behind the curtain of elections the way these guys did and still run. So what are the other ways they did that? So it's really interesting.
1: Wait, you're going off the other side now. So.
0: Oh, sorry.
1: I'm so sorry. I just want you nice in the center a little bit. So we can...
0: So beyond the issue of just the tsunami of money, and we should come back to that because the people like Musk and so forth...
1: Oh, God,
0: pouring, literally. I mean, if you have nearly $1 trillion, what's a couple of billion to
1: it's
0: pour
1: nothing,
0: into an election?
1: Right? Trump changed. Especially you're buying the government of the United States. He bought his way out of all these investigations that were coming down on his companies for being unsafe to workers and the community. And those investigations disappeared. There's no accountability. So, and plus, he's getting millions of dollars in taxpayer money. It's like, these people are, it's absolutely shameless. And they complain all the time how they get picked on.
0: It is shameless. Yeah. But, you know, shamelessness is disguised by a lot of other things. So what happened is that these very wealthy elites, they're really sophisticated in the way they organized. They were good self-organized. Mm-hmm. And workers need to organize. We need to organize. These guys were very, very good at it. And they did in a lot of ways. For one thing, rich people from all over the country, early on in the 20th century, began forming these social clubs, which were one of the most famous is called the Bohemian Grove, which is a project
1: in
0: California.
1: That's where, Uncle Clarence Thomas likes hanging out there.
0: Yes, likes to hang out there. That's right. Billionaires bring influential people there. Ugh. But what it is, I mentioned it because it's one of the first building blocks of this white wealthy class coming together, usually behind sort of closed doors, like you can't just go right into the Bohemian Club, and getting to know each other. I mean, they get to know each other socially. They eat together. They bring in speakers, and the kids get to know each other. They go to prep schools, which are similar, and they build a worldview which is based around capitalism and corporate needs. So this group of people that could be scattered to the winds, they have begun to build a community around. I mean, I think food, in one of the earlier books I was saying that Americans are increasingly isolated, I know, because about 70% of Americans say they eat all of their meals alone. Mm-hmm. And, you know, food is a very powerful way of bringing people connected.
1: Bonding.
0: Well, the robber barons understood, and they didn't eat alone. They created these social clubs and common restaurants and all that, where they got together again with their kids, sort of like summer camps, but they were really sophisticated ways of building a class of people who shared a similar way of thinking about the world, who knew each other personally, ate together, the kids went to the same schools, they ran through the same curricula, and they began to build. And again, this is all behind the kind of, most Americans didn't see this, so they thought, you know, well, it was really the politicians who were shaping it. What happened was people who were getting to know each other in these clubs at the same time were beginning to develop a network of think tanks. The most obvious modern one is the one called the Heritage Foundation, which wrote Project 2025, right? And which but the Project 2025 and the Heritage Foundation, which is now very, very central to the Trump administration, was just the latest of a long group of corporate think tanks. The most important was a group, one called the Council on Foreign Relations. Henry Kissinger, John Foster Dulles, Alan Dulles. Alan Dulles was the CIA director of Eisenhower. John Foster Dulles was the Secretary of State. These guys, where did they come from? They came from these think tanks and from these social clubs, and where they had sort of come together, and after World War II had sort of come to the understanding that the world was now America's oyster, that America was destined to rule the world. And in these think tanks, which, you know, a view of how the country should be, how the world should be run, was being worked out. I mean, they brought in a lot of academics. Henry Kissinger had been a Harvard professor. And so they plucked out these wealthy elites. They had plucked out academics and judges like you know, Clarence Thomas and others who were happy to be wined and dined by these corporate elites in their think tanks and in their, you know, and they gave them lots of money to go on trips with them, and they brought them to fancy islands. Epstein was only one form of this in a way, but what you had was a network of extremely powerful, wealthy people who behind the curtain were building a kind of shadow government, you know, a set of shadow networks that brought them together, helped them create a kind of shared view of how America should be acting in the world, and what should healthcare look like in the United States, what should schools look like, what should the media be. It was all being mapped out behind the curtain, so to speak. And what happened was the barons, there were different generations of barons, and they each kept developing these networks of organization and funding. They had a lot of money behind them, and they could pluck out the smart people who were willing to sell their souls out to get that money and to write the corporate lobbying agenda that would become the foundation for the government of the United States. And so what you have here, I'm going into some details about this just because I think a lot of people think, well, the problem is only Trump, and before Trump, we had this wonderful, ideal democratic system. Now, I don't disagree that Trump made some changes. He made this more overt. He's extremely dangerous. But I think one of the things I'm trying to do in this book, Wired for Authoritarianism, is the reason I think that he was able to get elected twice to being such a deranged, crazy, freaky, disgusting,
1: lying,
0: narcissist,
1: scum,
0: pathological guy is because,
1: For real.
0: Can say it all. And it's all true. But, you know, he was being sort of lifted up by this network underneath that had always basically found a way to sort of bring into power people, you know, who were wealthy and who were not going to be responsive to the needs of ordinary people. So I don't mean to say that Trump is not extremely dangerous, but rather that prior to Trump, there was still this kind of more, like I call it, covert, more disguised kind of authoritarianism.
1: We could delude ourselves a little bit more.
0: And I think it helps explain why Americans were not totally freaked out by Trump's extreme authoritarianism, because in a way we had lived with a kind of more disguised authoritarianism. These wealthy white people had been running the show. Constitution had never really given us true democracy. Saying that, and you know, the other thing that, as an activist, why this is so important is that, so if you want to get rid of Trump, and we got to get rid of this deranged dictator
1: and his whole party
0: and all those people, we can't go back. I mean, I think the real danger of the resistance and the movement against Trump right now is that they don't know this history. I hope this book, you know, Wired for Authoritarianism, does get some circulation and people talk about these ideas, because it leads to what we need to do. It shows that if you just say, let's just go back to what things were like right before Trump, go back to Bush, to Trump, and so forth, you're going back to that shadow network of corporations. I mean, they were always running the country. The people with money never really permitted ordinary people. And even though more people got to vote, women got to vote and all that, the country, and, you know, we don't want an anti-Trump revolution that's going to recreate the world we had right before Trump. Because that's going to create Trump again, right?
1: That was the broken world that gave us Trump. Right.
0: That was the authoritarian, disguised authoritarian world, ultimately running back to the Magna Carta. You know, it was still a world of, it was America run by barons, not by ordinary people. Well, I think too many people, when they're rising up against Trump, think, well, if we can just get back to, you know, 2012.
1: It's a form of Stockholm syndrome. What really upsets me and intrigues me as well is that these many right-wingers who end up in our comments, they just love billionaires. They love Elon Musk. They think they're the greatest, and they have no problem with this rapacious wealth. And in fact, when I was just reading something before we started the show about Mondani is trying to, because I live in New York, And he's trying to get the drivers of Amazon and these other big delivery services that have delivery all over New York and everywhere else, that instead of using contractors, he's trying to make a law that they have to be employees, actual employees.
0: Right, right. And that's really good.
1: But, of course, Amazon is whining and saying, oh, this is going to slow it down and raise prices. Well, boo fucking who. 1-0 off of Bezos or these billionaire bank accounts, I think they won't miss it for people to have stable jobs that pay living wages. And someone, you know, there's plenty of support for this, but then there's also the right wingers, and you know that they're getting their information from right wing news sources. They're like, oh, this is going to really hurt us, and why do they have to, you know what I mean? It's like, why are you always parroting the billionaire talking points? You're not.
0: Let me add one other thing to this, Tara, which is that, I mean, I've been heartened, I'm sure you have, by the millions of have turned out in the street. I didn't know that a lot of people in Wyoming who are white and middle class would go out and say, I don't like the immigrants being rounded up. I mean, there's some hope there.
1: Right.
0: And
1: I think that's
0: good. But what I worry about, again, is if you say, what do many of these people who are out in the street, and I love them, I'm so happy there's so many people who have been a part of this resistance. But I think a lot of the resistance sort of just says Trump is the enemy, and he is. But they don't know this history of the shadow government of these wealthy people who have always run the country, and that we need something that's truly a deep change in the way. And if you say, well, why? You're right. People don't like, and a lot of people like billionaires, but a lot of people don't. We have a kind of populist economics going on right now with people. Why aren't we getting rid of the barons? I mean, getting rid of Trump and then getting rid of the barons, there's a lot of popular resistance to them.
1: Mm-hmm.
0: And the problem is that this goes back to the Constitution and our electoral system in some ways. You know, unlike Europe, we don't have a political party that's really anti-capitalist or anti-corporate. You know, our liberal parties in Europe, liberal show. So this may be relevant. I don't know. You tell me your show or your audience. But we've never really developed an anti-capitalist class politics. You know, our politics, our liberal politics, about really important issues like race and gender and that kind of thing. And the problem is that sort of identity politics, if it gets separated from the economic issues that sort of allow these wealthy people to run the country, it allows them to pit one race against another one gender against another, whatever. So the problem is that we need a part, you know, we don't have, the Democratic Party is in the midst of a kind of confusion and, you know, inner sort of civil war of a kind between the kind of democratic socialists who are beginning to raise questions about this billionaire, the shadow network that's been operating forever that runs the country. And then the mainstream Democrats who just say, well, let's just go back to Bill Clinton or, you know, somebody who in the country the way, and that's not going to do it because there's going to be another bill, Trump after that again. It's like we have a real problem in the way our political system is set up because we don't. A lot of people are feeling the pain of not being able to pay for groceries, not being able to pay gas, not being able to pay. Mandami is doing great stuff and beginning to at least bring that attention. A lot of New Yorkers. How do you feel New Yorkers are feeling about Mandami?
1: I love him, and I think that most people do. They appreciate the hard work. But Staten Island is an outlier. I grew up on Staten Island, And they're, you know, take it from me, there's a bunch of racists there. They're very, very, you know, dumb. Not everybody. I mean, there are normal people there, too. But they're, there's, and let me tell you, too, there, a lot of them are on public assistance of some form. And, of course, everyone takes advantage of, or, you know, which is nothing, you know, that's what it's there for, whatever. But they are, because of their racism, it really is a, you know, I'm doing it correctly and everybody else is taking advantage. And trust me, I know these people. I grew up with them. And I just saw some video. Of course, Fox News is, they're perpetually posting things about how everyone hates Mondani in New York. That's not, that there's nothing further from the truth. I think that people appreciate he's getting things done. He's, I mean, the actual things that help people, and he's doing a good job. But they keep posting these videos of he was on Staten Island the other day, and there was people screaming at him, you know, get off my island. And but that's because they're a bunch of, I don't know, there's a social contagion element to it. And
0: yeah, and social media builds up some of that. But, yep, you know, I do want to say that people like that, I mean, one other little historical story that's interesting is that, you know, these people you're talking about, many of whom are white working class.
1: Mm-hmm.
0: Back in the 30s, these people voted for Franklin Roosevelt. You know, they were New Dealers. They were desperate. They were economically, they couldn't survive.
1: Right. You're going off the page again.
0: Oh,
1: I'm sorry. People want to, you know, we want to see.
0: So again, I want to say that what's happened in the last 50 years, the biggest immigration or migration issue is the migration of white, poor, or culturally conservative, working class people from the Democrats to the Republicans.
1: Yes.
0: And that's what's happened. I mean, you know, back 50 years ago, a lot of the people you're talking about were Democrats. They voted for the New Deal. They wanted... After Reagan and when Clinton came in, you know, sort of invisibly, all these working class people said, oh, the Democrats are only fighting for getting women the right to vote.
1: Uh-huh.
0: And black.
1: That's how they do it. Divide. Yeah.
0: But they made white working class poor people feel like, oh, it's your fault because you're a privileged white person, and, you know, these blacks take advantage of you. So what I'm trying to say is I think there's still hope here, because I think the fact that the Democrats are beginning, and it's not just Democrats, you know, it's the I like the fact that in New York you have these third party systems where if your party doesn't win, you can go back to
1: ranked choice voting.
0: That's right. So I do think that, you know, the economic situation of people is so difficult, and that, you know, I mean, people do really, Trump is the most unpopular president in, you know, in modern times. I mean, it's like 30% of people supported him.
1: I know. Why so high, though, right?
0: Yeah, I know. Well, but what percentage support the Democratic Party? About 28 or 26%.
1: And that is very concerning, too. But to me, I think that is a problem of messaging, that the Democratic Party, and it's propaganda. That's why these people are...
0: Well, and remember, it goes back to this thing I've been talking about, I talk about in the book. The country is run behind the curtain by people who fund both parties.
1: Right. You're off the page again. Can you see yourself?
0: Yeah.
1: Can you see
0: the
1: screen? Yeah. No, it's just,
0: So the Democrats are, who gives money to the Democrats? Well, they try to raise money from small donors, but huge, wealthy people give money to the Democratic Party.
1: Right.
0: And so we have a political system where these people behind the curtain run both parties.
1: That's
0: We have a legal system. You said that little those words in that Supreme Court decision of Santa Clara. Mm-hmm. It gives those 1% of the, it gives them incredible control over both parties. And so if you say, well, why are people voting irrationally and supporting Trump? Well, their option from their point of view is seeing a Democratic Party which is also supporting the billionaires and is not really change the system in a way that's going to make their lives better.
1: Now, that's the problem.
0: There's a new generation of Democrats who are maybe going to shake this up a little bit and bring bring some of these working people back. You know, what is it? 60% of Americans have about an eighth grade education. Mm-hmm. They're working class. They don't have much money, and we need a party that speaks to them. And these billionaires who are utterly in control. And how could they not be? And this one man, Musk became a trillionaire. He was worth more money than half the world's population.
1: About
0: 5 or 10 people in the United States own more money than the rest of the population.
1: That is unacceptable.
0: And we have a system that allows that money to be basically a form of political power. I mean, money is power in America. That's the way the Constitution is.
1: We only have about 8 minutes left, so as we wrap it up, what do you think the one concrete democratic reform that we could put in place that would most alter this imbalance of power between ordinary people and organized money, as FDR put it, is just as dangerous as organized mobs. So
0: So I think that, I mean, this is where I'm hopeful. I mean, there are millions of people out on the street right now, right? The protests over the last 2 or 3 years, all around ICE and around the killing of, people like
1: Rene Good and
0: all the others who have been abused and tortured. The fact that so many people have mobilized to prevent the building of these detention centers, concentration camps where they're going to, and so forth. It shows that there is still a popular kind of feeling of community and a sort of belief that we have a right to have some voice for ordinary people. You know, when you look at that thing of that very dark picture of Trump that's in there.
1: People
0: are not happy about that. That's what people are seeing. And I think,
1: this is an official White House, this is the State Department put this out.
0: Is that Trump?
1: It's Trump.
0: I love it. It's unbelievable
1: that they, who the fuck are you? This is the president? These are the same people. Remember Joe Biden gave a speech and there was red lights behind him and they were like, oh, he looks like a demon. What is this supposed to be? We're supposed to be scared of you? You fucking bone-spurred goddamn parasite,
0: So people are out there. When you asked what should be done, people are beginning to act. I think these protests are not over. Mm. They're the biggest in American history. There have been millions and millions of people out on the streets.
1: Right.
0: It's not enough, and I'm not at all certain that the Democratic Party is going to move in this direction precisely because of the story I tell in this book, which is that the people behind the curtain with all the money have a lot of control over the Democratic Party. And as you know, when candidates come up that sound more like they want to get rid of the Musk and they want those Amazon workers to get real,
1: this is what we get.
0: Then they're seen as, you can't really win in America with a kind of socialist or anti-capitalist. But, the reality is, Tara, I don't know if you've seen these polls, but over the last 10 or 20 years, young people who are really important are more favorable to socialism than they are to capitalism.
1: Right.
0: Capitalism is not delivering for most people, right? I mean, the 60% of people who say they're living paycheck to paycheck, they're not getting by. They know that capitalism is not a kind of... So we need a politics that runs, where people come in. And I think you're seeing, all over the country, you're seeing these working class candidates come up. I think it's important that not only are they speaking for these economic populist issues, but they're speaking, they are working class people themselves. They are people who are not elite colleges, and they haven't gone to these prep schools, and they haven't been, and they use a language and so forth that speaks to ordinary people. So I'm really kind of hopeful about that, and hope that, you know, that that kind of candidate. I mean, in Iowa, you get a lot of these candidates that are. They're like in Maine, the guy that's Troy Jackson, who was a logger. You get these new, and then the fact that young people who are really hurting because they can't get education, they can't get a house, they can't get they're not getting married, they're not having kids, it's too economically dark. These people say to pollsters that they are democratic socialists. They like Mondale. I mean, it's not like there aren't people in place and conditions in place that make it possible to see a really big, big change in the United States.
1: But do you think it's the money in politics?
0: Also the role of the Democratic establishment. Mm. By Democrat, I mean the Democratic Party. Remember, it's so important. We only have two parties in America. I used to call them Bush and Bush Light. And, you know, you've got 70% of the people who on most issues agree with you and me. This is really important to understand. On healthcare, on unions, on minimum wage, on free education. I talk to young people all the time in my class and so forth. I mean, they're kind of conservative in many ways, but they don't disagree with any of these issues. If we put a list of issues, like around healthcare and education and wages and, you know, whether you pay people for employment and get benefits rather than be contract
1: unions,
0: workers.
1: Right?
0: I mean, the vast majority of Americans accept this. They really do. I mean, the polls are showing. Right. I mean, this is really hopeful. I mean, the polls are showing super majorities of Americans, even a lot of Trumpists. Say that
1: they know that exactly, and they that's why I always said that Bernie probably would have won not to relitigate that election, but it's because it was an outsider election, and Bernie was, and in fact Trump was saying the many of the same things that Bernie was saying. Of course Trump is a con man, but he was saying
0: Trump was saying a version of the Bernie thing.
1: And he'd say everybody would get health care. Everybody's going
0: to... we're not going to go to war anymore. We're going to take all that money on war and put it into your jobs and create jobs at home. He hasn't done any of that. Mm-mm. And I think people, he's very unpopular. So there is a possibility of people really, getting up and acting on what they really believe. And what they believe is pretty damn good. I mean, they really do want the Amazon workers, because they are Amazon workers, right? They are people, and they know what it feels like to be worked, 12 hours a day and get paid, minimum wage in the United States is $7.25, right?
1: Pathetic, right? Who can live on that? That's why it's so unconscionable that, like I said, it's baffling how any working person can cheer a billionaire, and as if we're picking on them, they are the beneficiaries of a broken system, and they have entirely too much power.
0: It's been wired for a long time. I'll just show it again to your viewers. I mean, I think people, if you want to know why billionaires continue to have so much power, you got to read this book, because it shows. Mm-hmm. I mean, it's counterintuitive. It's that billionaires are so obviously ripping off people.
1: Right.
0: And if you read this story, you'll realize that the billionaires have found an incredibly sophisticated mechanism for ripping people off, making people feel that they're the ones who are smart and bright and giving everybody else jobs. And you got to know their story.
1: Right.
0: And it's a really important story, and it's been written behind the curtain. So I wrote this book basically to tell this story in a way that ordinary people could understand and pull the curtain aside and see what's really going on underneath, because that explains why it is this incredibly wealthy class behind a pathological, deranged, crazy president is able to still wield so much power in the country. There's a long story that makes that crazy story a little bit easier to understand.
1: I
0: tried to write it in a way that ordinary people can get pleasure out of reading and find it easy to read. It's not academic reading. It's not you know, it's written for Amazon workers, you know.
1: Yeah, so. Yeah. Well, thank you so much for coming on the show again. I'm sure you'll be back again, and I hope everyone picks
0: let
1: up
0: me just
1: book.
0: Show you also, I've got another book called Letters to the Resistance.
1: Let me see. Put it up. I can't see it.
0: Oh, you can't see it. Okay.
1: Where? No, you could. You got to put it in front of the camera. We got camera problems. So what's it called? Letters to the
0: Letters to?
1: Two.
0: Two. Letters to the Resistance.
1: Letters to the Resistance. Yes. Nice.
0: So with no a bunch
1: kings.
0: Of letters. And also put out this this view, which is expressed in this book, Wired for Authoritarianism,
1: right.
0: Which is, I mean, they go together, you know, these two books. And,
1: right.
0: And about,
1: you've written 30 books, right? Over 30.
0: Yeah,
1: oh, boy.
0: Like 33 books or something.
1: Oh, my
0: like
1: Lord. Oh,
0: yeah,
1: boy. Well, so, hey, we live in interesting times, so I hope everybody pick up Wired for Authoritarianism.
0: I hope so.
1: Yes.
0: Yeah,
1: read it, share it. Use it as a tool, and don't despair. Get active.
0: Take very good care of yourself and your cat.
1: I will.
0: And,
1: yes,
0: you know, he's
1: most
0: 15,
1: definitely.
0: But that's still, he can live another 5 years. I
1: hope that's what we're shooting for. I say it all the time. I always say that.
0: Yeah.
1: I've known a few cats that have made it to the age of 20 and over.
0: Yeah.
1: And
0: yeah.
1: I hope that he's one of them. He can make it on wobbly legs, you know. Wobbly legs. He's got a little wobble, but he's
0: all right.
1: We have ramps and everything for him, so he's fine. So anyway, let's not think about it. I always, you know, we're taking very good care of him. So thank you, Charles, for hanging out.
0: Thank you very much, Tara.
1: Thank you, everybody. Please pick up the book. Thank you, Charlie, from APS Radio and APS Radio News for all you do to keep the show going and growing. Check out my Substack. Please subscribe. You know what to do. We will win. We're on the right side of history, decency, dignity, democracy, humanity. We stick together. We win. My name is Tara Devlin. Thank you.
2: Hey, y'all.
1: So
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2: All right, y'all. Introducing Brandon Weikert, and he is a foreign policy analyst from the Twitter, but I actually don't have a very sufficient bio all about you, Brandon. So first, welcome to the show. And second, why don't you please introduce yourself and tell us who all you are?
11: Well, that's a failing on my part. I should have sent sent Rachel a bio. I forgot.
2: Yeah, I could have Googled it.
11: No, I'm basically, I'm a geopolitical analyst. And previously, I worked on the Hill for a little bit. But really, I spent a lot of time consulting with the United States Department of the Air Force. I talked to them, and it's all open source what I talk. I don't have any special clearance or anything. Otherwise, I wouldn't be able to do any of this public speaking. But I talk to them usually about trends that I'm seeing and reporting on with geotechnology, which is sort of this new term to describe the study of how emerging tech is impacting national security. I talked about geoeconomics and classic geopolitics. And then I am a senior national defense or national security editor at 1945.com and its sister publication, National Security Journal. I was previously for years with the National Interest. I had the same title there. I also write my geopolitical thoughts at the Weikert Brief on Substack, weikert.substack.com. And I've got four books out. I've got four books out on national security, Winning Space, The Shadow War, Biohacked, and A Disaster of Our Own Making, How the West Lost Ukraine. Mm-hmm. And I tell everybody, by the way, Scott, that your book on Ukraine is infinitely better than mine.
12: I haven't had that. I have it right over there in my growing.
11: I turned in a 1,000-page manuscript, and the publisher ended up cutting it down to like 250 pages. So,
12: That's what I should have done. Got someone else to cut it for me. I couldn't do it. I stopped writing at 1,400. I know I'm not done yet, but I'm done yet. All right. And I'm going to read your book. I can't wait to read your book, actually.
11: Well, thank you.
12: I'm also very interested in the fact, I heard you mention this on Tucker's show the other day, that you actually wrote a book scaremongering about Iran, but now you're like, nah, maybe not so much. So.
11: Well, I wouldn't say scaremongering, but I definitely was definitely on the hawk side on Iran. Okay. Definitely. And I don't think, I think I was a little too influenced by, certain people in DC when I was writing it. So
12: that happens to people in DC, I think.
11: Yeah. Which is, it's a good thing that my wife made us move from DC to Florida. So
12: a little bit of wool pull from your eyes there. Yeah, it's sunny here.
11: Yeah. Yeah.
12: Okay. So, well, I just want to ask you mostly all about your takes on the war with Iran.
11: Yeah. Well, that too is a disaster of our own making. I've never seen anything like it. I know you're older than me. You probably have been following this a lot longer than I have, and I can't imagine you've seen anything similar. I mean, I guess Iraq comes close, but you know, this is at the strategic level, which is what I care about. That's what I study, is grand strategy. This is a failure of Clausewitzian proportions. We have just on every level, and really. You know, Scott, the interesting thing is when I worked on the Hill, I was always very skeptical of blindly funding the military. But this war really should highlight the need to audit the Pentagon, to do a proper auditing of it, and to find out why are we spending, $1.5 trillion supposedly next year will go to the Pentagon. Why are we spending that money if this is what they deliver us? It is unmitigated failure. And depletion. And I mean, nobody briefed the president, or if they did, why didn't these people resign en masse if they briefed the president and he wasn't listening? There was just no responsible behavior from an organization that receives so much lavish funding from we the people. So that's sort of a side issue, but that is something that jumps out at me when you ask that question, is where the hell were the adults in the room? What are we paying for?
12: Yeah. So on the what are we paying for, it really does raise questions of where is that money going? Because
11: I mean, maybe they're building a secret fleet somewhere.
12: You know, but. Yeah, I get it. They charge, you know, way more than the weapons are worth. Ah. But I mean, that's not all just going in kickbacks and dividend checks. Like there's some major embezzlement going on there somewhere.
11: There has to be. Where it there all has goes. To be. Yeah.
12: I mean, it's enough for a secret base in the hollow earth or whatever, right?
11: That's right. It's all the UAPs. That's what we're seeing. It's all of our tax dollars.
12: Yeah, it's already a city on Mars. You didn't wasting this money. It's just all secret what they did with it.
11: The Stargate program, right? That
12: was right. Yeah, no, trust us, man. We would never waste your money. What we're doing. It's just not.
11: It's not all DEI initiatives. We're actually doing stuff, right?
12: All right. Now, here's my thing, though, okay? Because you brought up this strategic thing. So George W. Bush, boy, did he screw up. Nobody ever said this but me, so I say it all the time, and I get sick and tired of saying it, but it seems like if this is not the narrative that's commonly understood about our recent history, then it just isn't right. I mean, people go, yeah, we did that war, and maybe we should know, or whatever. And sometimes you'll hear people say Iran benefited, but no one ever actually, like, really explains.
11: Yeah.
12: America fought that war for Iran's best friends, their most favored parties, Skiri and Dawa, right?
11: That's right.
12: And And the war was meant to screw the Iranians, but it ended up benefiting them to such a great degree. But it's worth pointing out, of course, right, that the American people's enemies are the ruthless fringe of our government's own pet terrorists, mm-hmm. who come mostly from our allied states, of the Sunni states of Saudi Arabia and Egypt. And now Syria. This radical bin Laden. Yeah, now Syria, especially. This bin Ladenite movement, that's the one that, you know, slaughtered American soldiers in Iraq and American mm-hmm. civilians, you know, from 1990 through 2001 and since then too. And yet our government's strategic rival in the region is the Iranians, because they don't control them. And so they're mad because they declared independence from us and you're not allowed to do that and all that in Iraq and American mm-hmm. civilians, you know, from 1990 through 2001 and since then too. And yet our government's strategic rival in the region is the Iranians.

0: and really turn the region back over to Iran, more or less. We'll see how it all plays out. They are obviously, just by their the nature of the size and the location of the country, they are the dominant power in the region, mm-hmm. other than us. Mm-hmm. But so here's my point, though, is that, yes, you're right that the whole thing is a complete strategic disaster from the point of view of the American empire. But ironically and paradoxically, it doesn't effing matter at all yeah. to the American people at all yeah. to just give away the Middle East to the people yeah. of the Middle East. And really, what skin is it off of my chin, Brandon? Honestly.
1: Well, I agree. In fact, Scott, that's, I keep telling people, it doesn't always come out in interviews because of the time, but, you know, I keep telling people when I have a chance, there is a silver lining in the strategic failure, which is that in the long run, just like the Afghan pullout, look, the Afghan pullout was a disaster in terms of how we did it and the fact that we're still sending apparently all this money to the Taliban, which we should not be doing. But at the end of the day, you know, Biden wasn't wrong to just end it. Like, it just had to end. And he did it all sloppily. But, you know, we're not on the hook anymore for Afghanistan the way we were. And I think similarly, if this ends with U.S. actually military being drawn down permanently from the Middle East and redeployed to, you know, our part of the world, our country, I think that's a win then in the long run. But my fear is that that is actually not happening. What's happening is we've been humiliated. We've been bloodied. The Arabs, a lot of the Arab countries, want us out. They don't want us rebuilding those bases. But this morning I saw an article, I think it was in the Times of Israel, it was one of the Israeli publications, where they are again bringing up the fact that they want most of those U.S. military bases that would possibly be removed from the Arab states, they want them going into Israel. And to me, that's not good. That's not something that we really now need to just kind of leave. I hate that we're leaving with our tail tucked behind our legs, that it's not sort of a more organized, you know, competent withdrawal. But if this ends with the U.S. military not being involved anymore in the day-to-day of the Middle East, I agree with you. That's a win. But I yet don't see that shaping up. And in fact, I'm very concerned that this you know, non-ceasefire is going to somehow cascade into another round of inconclusive violence that's only going to harm more American, you know, our gear, our people, put our people at risk. So that's sort of where I am right now with that. Because I do agree with you in general. If that's where this ends and we bring the legions home, then yeah, because I don't really give a hoot about who controls the Strait of Hormuz. And I certainly don't give a damn about the Litani River Basin. I don't care as an American. It's not my concern.
0: Yeah, other than being in on its destruction. You know.
1: Yeah.
0: So yeah. Talk to me about your pessimism about the talks.
1: Well, right now it just looks like, well, look, if it were up to, I think, the Trump team and the Iranians, I think we probably would have a good shot of coming up to some kind of accommodation. But the fact of the matter is there's this, you know, little nuclear armed gorilla in the room, which is Israel. And they claim they're not party to the talks. So therefore they claim they don't even have to respect any decisions that are made within those talks. And I see no indication seriously yet that the president of the United States is going to exercise his control over Israel in terms of the aid, that would possibly make the Israelis really adhere to the tenets of what's being negotiated right now between the U.S. and Iran. And so with that being said, and the fact that there's still a lot of points, it sounds like the Iran side and the U.S. side are not on the same page, you know, and you look at what's going on in the Strait of Hormuz right now, they've attacked the ship. They're clearly preparing to toll the Strait of Hormuz. The Omanis are now doing it, which Trump is saying that's a non-starter. To me, this doesn't sound like real negotiations. This sounds like everybody's just rearming.
0: Mm. Hey, y'all, Scott here for Mundo's Artisan Coffees. You know, they told me if I kept drinking so much coffee, I would turn into some. And then I finally did. And there it is. It's Scott Horton's show, morning breakfast blend there from Mundo's Artisan Coffees. Get it? They hate Starbucks because Starbucks supports the war party. So they're Mundo's Artisan Coffees, and they got Scott Horton flavored coffee there. It's Ethiopian and Sumatra mix, and it's so good, and it's free.

0: to me, as long as you keep buying it. Just go to scotthorton.org/coffee. Hey, me here for Tom Wood's Liberty Classroom. Of course, the Scott Horton Academy is just a cheap knockoff of the original, the Great Liberty Classroom from Tom Wood. So when you're done with your Scott Horton Academy courses, mosey on over to the right-hand margin at scotthorton.org. Click through there, and I'll get a kickback.
1: All right, now, but on the other hand...
2: Happy to be wrong, though. I'm very happy to be wrong.
1: No, but, and I know you're really the expert at rattling off these stats. How quickly can they replenish these interceptor missiles? And haven't they already learned the lesson that no matter how many they have,
2: yeah,
1: they can only fire so many at one time, and the Iranians have the capacity to overwhelm us with their missiles and drones, and so it already didn't work. And so this is my whole thing, and I have no idea, and you may have much better sourcing, and you're reading things that I don't know about, and what I have no idea, but I'm totally in the realm of speculation here, but I'm just like playing out the hypotheticals in my head, is that it seems like the military must have told Trump back in April that, hey, like, this sucks, but it didn't work, and it already didn't work, so we should stop now. And then he said, okay. And then the IDF then must have also explained that to Netanyahu, that, well, the Pentagon explained to Trump that it didn't work and we have to stop. And so these are just the facts of life, right?
2: You can
1: be a complete nut. But if the professional military men are telling you that, look, we're out of interceptors or we just don't have enough, we can't replenish them fast enough to keep going.
2: Yep.
1: Then that's why they stopped then. And it seems like that would argue strenuously against the possibility of going back to war anytime soon, because they can't replenish them anytime soon. Really, can they?
2: No, they can't replenish them anytime soon. What they were talking about doing at one point before the April kind of ceasefire, quote unquote, went into effect, was transitioning to other weapons that we had in abundance, but that would have put U.S. forces at greater risk because you'd have to get closer to the targets. You'd have to use weapons that maybe are not as effective, don't have the right yields. And this was the cogitations that the Trump team went through with the military. And I think that is why they slowed down. And I think, and to be fair, look, the Israelis, there is a wing of the IDF that's actually very rational. And they're not the majority right now. They don't have the kind of pull, but I think that wing did win out that particular debate when the Americans started slowing down. I think they went to Netanyahu and said, look, we just can't do this without Uncle Sam. At the same time, though, Trump has a very weird, he has a very like 1980s, like macho view of the military. And that's a byproduct, I'm sure, of his age. He was really in the media in the 80s, and that was sort of the image of America under Reagan. But I don't think he has a firm understanding of what true limitations there are imposed on the U.S. military by reality. And certainly Netanyahu, I think, more so than Trump, Netanyahu is living in delusion right now. And Netanyahu's desperate. And so my fear is that because Netanyahu is probably the senior partner of the two, Netanyahu is looking always for ways to start things up again, even if the military is telling him, yo, we can't do this. So that's my fear, is that they're basically... there's ideological political leaders who are pushing things to an insane point, even when they're military guys, and even when the military facts are like, we can't accomplish this, the idea is, hey, let's just blow some stuff up and see what happens. And that's my fear, because I don't think we're dealing really with rat. And it's ironic, Scott, because 10 years ago, 5 years ago, if you had asked me, of the two, Israel and Iran, who's the more rational actor, like everybody in DC, I would have said, it's definitely Israel. But it's very obvious now that the irrational ones are actually not the Islamic Republic. It's actually the Netanyahu Zionist government, because they keep provoking and pushing, even when all of our industry and the sort of defense industrial base is cracking under the weight of this war. In Iran, their defense industrial base and our own intelligence services said this to the Financial Times last month. The Iranian underground industries are humming. They are producing the drones and the missiles in abundance that they need to continue the war if the war begins again. We do not have that same luxury. So yeah, in a rational world, it makes sense that this is the end. This is the natural end. I don't know. I don't know if either Netanyahu or Trump are rational actors here anymore.
0: Yeah.
2: And this is where we get into sort of speculation, because I don't, you know, because I agree with you in a rational setting. Yeah, this is it. We've exhausted ourselves conventionally. Game over.
1: Well, and look, it also, you know, it raises all these kind of questions to speculate about their relationship. Obviously, Netanyahu is by far the more experienced politician.
2: Oh, yeah.
1: And knows a lot more about a lot of things. So he can put himself as like Trump's instructor, telling him these are the facts and this is what we have to do about it kind of thing, in a way that he gets to kind of push Trump around. And then people can speculate from here to there. I have no idea what to say. I'm not against it. I just don't know if anyone can vouch for like the idea that he's blackmailed somehow. Jeffrey Epstein stuff, or just they tapped his phone when he was making some corrupt business deal with a sheikh or whatever, man. I don't know. Right.
2: Don't forget, like, also, though, as a quick note here, Trump family.
1: Just real quick, I was just going to finish.
2: I'm sorry. Yeah.
1: But overall, like, he's the president of the United States and he's just the prime minister of Israel. So it ultimately, it should be that this guy gets to call the shot and that guy has to fall in line ultimately. But we just don't know exactly what all mitigates against that.
2: Yeah. Right. I think, you know, even if, just as a quick note, I've been told by two sources independent of each other, one in Russia and one in Qatar, that there is something related to the Epstein files. I have no proof. That's why I hesitate saying too much on that in public. But I will say, I know that the Trump team and the Trump family, since 2024 with Miriam Adelson, are in bed financially with Zionists in the United States. That's an open secret. And that alone is really, as we've seen throughout the recent history of American politics, that financial exposure alone is all one really needs to kind of be influenced by that ideology, that foreign ideology, you know, irrespective of blackmail, compromise from, you know, Epstein or whatever.
1: Right.
2: You know, if you're making, look, if I'm making hundreds of millions of dollars or whatever from doing business with the Adelson family, I'm probably not going to be too sympathetic, you know, to, you know, what's going on in the Arab or the Shiite Persian world, because they just aren't paying me as much.
1: Yep. Hey, this one came out in the Wall Street Journal just the other day. A $45 million donation bought Larry Ellison deeper and brought Larry Ellison deeper into Trump's circle.
2: Yeah.
1: And so there you go, just a little bit of money.
2: Larry Ellison hated Trump too, by the way.
1: That issues Israel.
2: Yeah. Right? Well, and Larry Ellison, like so many of the billionaire class, the so-called Epstein class, as some people say, but the billionaire class almost universally hated Donald Trump, hated him on like a personal level, hated him. And it's been fascinating to watch, particularly after 2024, how a lot of the tech bros who really hated Donald Trump suddenly got on board. And if you listen to Mark Andreessen, you know, he let the cat out of the bag when he was talking to, what was it, Barry Weiss, when he told her that, you know, he had a sit down in, I think, March of 23 or 24 with the Biden czar for AI. And they told him, you might want to not invest anymore in AI because we're getting ready to classify that research as a state secret. And only our approved vendors will be allowed to further research. You're going to lose all your money that you put into it. And at that moment, Andreessen and the PayPal mafia left the White House from that meeting and basically beelined to Trump campaign and said, okay, we're fully on board now. Because they knew that if the Biden administration or the Kamala administration, whatever, won the election, they were going to basically kill these guys' investments into AI R&D, which is basically their entire business models now, and they're going to lose their ass. Oh, sorry, they lose their butt on that investment. And I think that's the cynical reason why suddenly all the PayPal mafia and the tech bros who were lifelong Democrats suddenly got on board with Mr. Trump.
1: Yeah. And all the poor working people who love Trump because he is going to help them out, they just have one big problem.
2: They don't pay enough.
1: Yeah, the same reason that they love him is he was going to do something about the fact that they don't have any money.
2: That's right.
1: They can't give any to him.
2: That's right. And by the way, also...
1: And he won't.
2: And you know, I was young and dumb enough in 2016 to have believed a lot of his bullshit. And, you know, I don't. And luckily, I think COVID shook me of that. But I will say that there is an attraction that Trump has. But, you know, even real quick, even the fact that he just recently, Trump said, you know, the oil prices are still too high. You know, I'm going to use the DOJ to go after these oil executives. It's like, well, first of all, there's an actual economic reason that explains this. Second of all of those oil tycoons are your buddies. They're all part of your real coalition. The Brilligarchs, the oil guys, the finance bros, the Zionists. That's who you really care about. Whatever you're saying publicly, you're not going to do jack to go after the oil executives. This is all just, you know, for show, because those are all your buddies and you want all your buddies to get rich and you want them to cut you in on whatever deals you're doing. So, you know, even when he starts this populist shit, I'm sorry, I should not curse. When he starts this populist crap, I'm sorry about that. He's not serious.
1: No, politicians always blame the shopkeeper for raising prices. Right. They're right. Never going to tell you
2: what that's right.
1: The problem.
2: That's right.
1: okay, now, so, well, here's some good news. I'm sure you laughed when you saw it. I just thought it was so much fun. The clip of Trump, I think it was from the G7. Correct me if I'm wrong. I think he's at the G7 where he says, hey, look, of course, everybody's got to have missiles and enriched uranium. I'm like, what are you going to do? You're going to ask them to give up their nuclear program? Well, that wouldn't be fair. And like everybody else has missiles. I don't know why they can't have missiles. And this is really the very best thing about Trump is that he can just flip flop on anything and not care all. He can sign a 10-point memorandum where they do one thing and we do nine. And it's fine. Like, he doesn't care, dude. He call it fine. I meant to do that. Everybody knows I meant to do that.
2: Yep.
1: So it gives him a great advantage. And I'm willing to give him.
2: I'm willing to give him whatever leeway.
1: Yeah. Let him end his 37th war. That's what he
2: wants. So much winning.
1: Ever ended as many wars as him.
2: That's right. That's right. And no, and I heard that and I did start laughing. Because I'm sure, you know, if you're sitting in Tel Aviv, if you're in the Netanyahu government, you're like, what? What do you mean? What? You know, so this is, it's very funny. That is the side of Trump that I like. But what worries me is the flip side of that is he could just as easily wake up on the wrong side of the bed and be like, we're going back in, you know, and, you know, we're witnessing right now, you know, the ceasefire is definitely being tested by it looks like by everybody.
1: Yeah.
2: You know, I think Chaz Freeman, the former ambassador, he calls this a ceasefire with Israeli characteristics. And I thought that was a very brilliant and diplomatic way of calling it a non-ceasefire. That is the transactional side of Trump. I've always said it's infuriating on one hand, but on the other hand, it could really allow us to get out of some really bad self-inflicted disaster. I mean, just imagine if Biden had some sense of that and, you know, 6 months into the Ukraine war was like, you know what? I think we're good. I think we're done. That's great. You know, in that way, Trump is more preferable to the alternative.
1: Yeah. At least he's a hypocrite.
2: You know, that's right. God. And he doesn't care. A lot of people would care. He doesn't care.
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1: All right. Now, so what about all the economic consequences that are still coming due that nobody can do anything about because the past is already passed and those effects are still on their way? What do you anticipate there?
2: Yeah, well, I think we're going to be in some kind of a recessionary environment. The question is how deep and how severe. If they reopen like immediately, like in the next 5 days, if they can get everything flowing back to normal, which they can't, but if in that perfect situation, then yes, the hardest, nastiest, longest term pain will be mitigated. But the longer the Strait of Hormuz remains even partially closed, which it is partially closed right now, the longer that that persists and the longer it takes. And I was told by experts in the last 2 weeks, I've talked to a lot of experts in the oil industry about this. It's going to take closer to many months, they tell me, for the Arab production of oil and natural gas to be fully restored to what it was pre-war. And what that means is while we're all waiting around for, you know, production to restore and for the flow of goods to truly restore to pre-war levels in the Strait, that is just basically more economic pain that we will feel throughout the year, in the form of shortages of basic goods, in the form of increases in price. Everybody keeps bringing up, well, Brandon, what you're saying, because I get a lot of hate. I get a lot of hate mail. You know, you're so dumb. You said prices were going to go through the roof, and they're lower than they were, or they're just as low as they were before the war began. And I say, yeah, that's great for you and I going to the pump right now. That's wonderful. But the reason is because there's a mini glut, because there were hundreds and hundreds of ships full of oil and natural gas that were waiting to leave the Strait of Hormuz when the Strait was originally shut down at the start of the war. Those ships are now being allowed to leave. And you see this massive outflow of ships with their cargo going to their intended destinations, you know, at due haste. But you don't see the commensurate number of ships coming in, empty ships, to collect new supply. And that's because the refiners are still down or operating at partial capacity. And that's because the producers are not producing what they once were. And what that means is that eventually, once this mini glut gets, we clear it over the next few weeks, we will again be in a position where there's not enough oil available or natural gas on the global market, which will spike prices. Also, China did something that I think many people were not fully aware of. Now, I said they were going to do this. I didn't think they were going to do it to this level. The Chinese, 2 months ago, voluntarily took themselves off the entire global market for oil and for oil. And they basically had built up, I think, 1.4 billion barrels worth of oil in a strategic petroleum reserve. It's the largest in the world. And they've basically, for 2 months, been living off that. And that is one of the reasons, because they're like the largest consumer of global energy, or importer of it. And that basically, with that demand removed, the limited supply didn't experience the kind of like nightmare that we thought we were going to experience. But China has gone through, the number I heard was roughly about a third of that petroleum reserve. They don't want to keep riding on it. So in the coming weeks and months, China will return in full to the global market. And if we haven't restored both production and stable flow being about 120 to 140 ships per day in and out of the Strait of Hormuz. Right now, they're celebrating the fact that yesterday we got up to 70 outbound. Okay, that's not enough. So unless we can restore that fully, you know, China's coming back on, and then everybody's prices are going to go up precipitously. Until we can restore production fully and the flow fully. So we can expect probably some variation of recession going into the final quarter and beginning quarter of next year, the final quarter of this year, the beginning quarter of next year, because a lot of these shortages and a lot of these supply chain disruptions, like during COVID, are going to be delayed because a lot of us are riding on reserves. And when it comes to the food production, and that's the part actually, think the only other person talking about this is Michael Yon, my buddy, the investigative or the independent war correspondent. He's the only one I've heard consistently talking about this. We're riding on this year the reserves of the planting season from last year, which is why we haven't really seen the shortages yet. But right now is planting season. There's not enough urea. There's not enough fertilizer that's coming out of the Middle East to allow us to do our normal load, which means that come next year, Scott, regardless of whether we reopen the strait or not, because remember, planting season's a certain window of every year, there will be there will be shortages of key goods in the grocery store. And globally, you could see a serious, serious famine erupt throughout the developing world, notably places like Southeast Asia, Africa, Latin America, possibly. And all of that will lead to what's known as human osmotic pressure, which means that you could see a massive global migration crisis, you know, human waves coming up to countries that they think have food. And that's the worst case, but that I'm worried is more toward what we're going to see because A, we're not restoring production fully yet, and B, I'm very worried this memorandum of understanding or memorandum of misunderstanding is going to end in some kind of renewed round of fighting.
1: Mm-hmm. Well, I got one more for your list there. Larry Johnson, the former CIA officer.
2: Yeah, I know Larry. He's a neighbor of mine basically here. Yeah.
1: Yeah.
2: Yeah.
1: And then, so one thing actually that he mentioned, I think in his article today, maybe yesterday, on sonar21.com, was he mentioned the hydrogen and how they get, I don't know where they're getting the hydrogen out of there, where it comes from originally, but they get it out of there. Then they use that to help clean the sulfur out of the oil,
2: yes,
1: whatever, for, and God knows what other processes. I've heard also about helium coming out of there that they need for fabricating microchips and, you know, all these different things. So tell us about those and any more.
2: Yeah, basically
1: the radar.
2: Yeah. And sorry to cut you off. People don't realize I have about 7 cups of coffee by 1 o'clock and I'm very wired. So I apologize if I'm a little jumpy, but
1: I'll hook you up with some Scott Horton show blend.
2: I would love to. I almost got some the other day because I listened to your show and I hear the ad and I'm like, I'm always open to try new.
1: Oh, it's so good, man. You'll love it.
2: Yeah, if you don't mind, I would love to try it. But you know, there's a lot of industrial inputs basically that come either out of the Middle East or through the Strait of Hormuz. Hydrogen's one of them. Potash, I think, is another one, which is pretty important. But also, you mentioned the helium. Fun fact about the helium: I did a report on this a couple months ago. The Biden administration in 2021 sold America's strategic helium reserve to a German company that was partnered with the Chinese government. And so indirectly, the Chinese now have some kind of access and control over what was once a U.S. strategic stockpile going back to the 1920s. Of our helium. And this has really hurt us now because whereas before that, it was one of the largest helium reserves in the world. It's been drained and it is no longer under U.S. government control. It's now under this weird German company and they're selling it to or sending it to China and have been since we sold it. But the helium is very important for semiconductor production. And of course, right now, one of the reasons the stock market is going gangbusters is really because of one sector, right? The tech sector, but one part of the tech sector, which is the AI development, R&D, and the creation of data centers. All of that relies on semiconductors, which therefore rely on abundant supplies of helium. And that is now heavily constrained. In fact, they put out force majeure measures at the beginning of the war. Mike Adams told me this yesterday when I was on his show. He said he was one of the last guys that bought a year's worth of helium in early February. And he got lucky because he got a letter 2 weeks later saying that the entire world supply was now under force majeure and they were not going to be able to send years worth of supplies because of the war. Well, that could potentially lead to the popping of this AI bubble. And now you want to talk about economic depression. I argue if they can't get sufficient amounts of helium to continue producing semiconductors that will in part feed this AI beast, The entire stock market collapses and probably takes the economy down with it, which, again, not a big fan of AI. I have a lot of concerns, but just looking at sort of that economic side of things, people don't realize how important helium is. Also, by the way, for MRIs. I mean, you know, a lot of rural hospitals now, I have heard in the United States even, are spacing out some MRI scans for patients because there's low helium supplies and you need helium to make the imaging of the magnetic resonance imaging work. So that's another thing. But it's a lot of industrial scale inputs that we don't even think of as being, you know, important. And they're actually the lifeblood of our modern civilization. We don't have access to a lot of it right now because it's stopped up in the Strait of Hormuz because of this war.
0: Now, look, you guys know I'm an anti-war guy. You know who it's okay to murder? Flies. I hate them. You know what I do? I shoot them to death with my salt shotgun, the bug assault. And what you do if you want one of those is you go to my website, scotthorton.org here, and you click that Amazon link at the top of the page there, and that'll take you right to the bug assault. And yeah, it'll leave a mess everywhere, but don't worry, your wife will clean it up. It's fine. Oh, also, whenever you go shopping at Amazon.com, make sure and click through that link first. And I'll get a little bit of kickback from Amazon's end of the sale. Pretty good deal. Hey, you guys, I know you love my interview show, but don't forget, every Thursday night, I'm live on the YouTubes and elsewhere, X and whatever, with the great martyr maid, Daryl Cooper, and our show, Provoked. Check us out. We're 8 o'clock Eastern time every Thursday now. And check out the archives. 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
1: So earlier you brought this up, and so this is sort of the crucial point, but I'm asking you to prognosticate. What does the failure of this war mean for the future of America's conventional military posture in the Middle East? Is this the end of the Carter Doctrine?
2: God willing. Again, that's one of those silver linings here. Yes.
1: You said they want us gone. So yeah. Can you give us specifics there? Did they Sultan said that?
2: Yeah, so it's not universal. This I should have specified. Countries like Bahrain, some of these smaller countries, I think Qatar, they are reassessing allowing the Americans back in to rebuild their presence to what it was before the war. I have heard unofficially, and I have a lot of sources with the Saudis, and I have heard that the Saudis are pretty much, it's not going to happen overnight, but there is sort of a medium to long-term plan developing where they're not going to welcome large numbers of U.S. forces back into the country again, that over time this thing will be disassociated. And also the Saudis and some of these other Arab states, these Gulf Arab states, are even talking about eventually diversifying their military purchases, their military gear. So right now, like Saudi Arabia is pretty much exclusively on the U.S. defense industrial base, you know. They're talking in Riyadh as a response to the war, shifting and basically not relying solely on the U.S., purchasing Russian weapons, purchasing potentially now Chinese weapons. People don't seem to understand. Up until a decade ago, the Chinese were kind of a laughing stock on the global arms industry, but they've really come up with quite a handful of interesting technologies that they're trying to export, notably things like the JF-17, their warplane, the J-10CE, which is another warplane, the PL-15 air-to-air missile. The Chinese are really getting competitive with arms production and selling it abroad, and they want badly to start selling it in the Middle East. And the Saudis and some of these Arab states are saying, we can't be so dependent on America anymore, and we can't be as exposed to Israel the way that we were before because of how this war has played out. So at the end of the day, the sort of universal military presence that we enjoyed throughout the region, I contend, you will start seeing it diminish naturally. They will not let us in these Arab states come back and fully rebuild the naval facility in Bahrain, notably Bahrain. They're not going to do that. They might let us come back a little bit, but you're going to see, I think, a phased, gradual reduction of the U.S. being allowed to operate the way we have been for the last 30 years. It's basically the end of the post-Cold War kind of Middle East order, if you want to call it an order, the American hegemony of the region. And it's the birth of a post-American Middle East now. And it's one that, you know, the roles of Israel and Iran, I believe, are going to be flipped now. Whereas Iran was a pariah and a contained and isolated and constrained state in the post-Cold War American hegemony of the Middle East, in a post-American system in the Middle East, it's going to be Israel that's contained and constrained, while Iran is now one of the major centers of power. And this gets us into the work of my colleague, Dr. Artem Mouini. He has been very, very firm on this, and I agree with him, and I've written about this as well now. But it sounds to me like Pakistan, Iran, Saudi Arabia, Turkey, even Egypt, they're now rising to be sort of the new concert of powers. I think Mouini calls it the ME5. And I think he's right. And I think that's where this is really headed, is a post-American Middle East. It's one that we probably will have some degree still of input, but I think it's going to be more in the trade domain, which honestly is preferable to me. As on a personal level, I'd much rather focus on doing business with all the countries in the world rather than being this military, you know, dictatress.
1: From what I understand, Saudi and Pakistan already have a good relationship. Yeah. Now Saudi's relationship with Iran is getting better.
2: Yeah.
1: Obviously, Iran's
2: out of necessity.
1: Pakistan, okay. So,
2: yeah.
1: I mean, obviously these guys have their differences, but I have always said ever since then, and it is true, that it was really George W. Bush who kicked off the sectarian civil war of our era.
2: Yeah.
1: It's not that it's always, you know, Sunnis and Shiites. It's always Riyadh versus Tehran, no matter what. It was just Bush decided to launch a civil war on behalf of the Shiites of Iraq and
2: that's right,
1: you know, destabilize the region in that way. But there's no real reason why Saudi and Iran can't get along together. And
2: well, if you remember, that was a byproduct, too, of one specific guy, the current crown prince, Mohammed bin Salman. Remember, he was the defense minister for Saudi Arabia. And basically, him and his one-time friend, Jamal Khashoggi, you know, they were running around PBS and Washington, D.C., calling Iran the new Hitler, the new Nazi Germany of the Middle East. It was 1939, and if they didn't stop Iran and Yemen, you know, it was going to be just like what happened when we didn't stop Hitler in 1939. This is what the narrative was, and of course, bin Salman ended up rising to become the full-blown leader of Saudi Arabia, and I think that translated for many years to his foreign policy. But now that's obviously that's done. That, you know, not only did Saudi perform very poorly in Yemen, obviously, but also now they're at a point where they can't rely on the Americans. And by the way, there's another input here, Scott, real quick. The strike on Qatar the last year when the Israelis tricked Hamas, go meet in Doha, we'll send our people and we'll try to get a ceasefire for the Gaza war. And ultimately the Israelis sent a cruise missile instead ended up being the first time that the Israelis have attacked a GCC country. That set off alarm bells, notably in Riyadh. And suddenly Mohammed bin Salman's looking around and he's saying, actually, I don't think the Iranians are Hitler. I don't think they're as crazy as what the Israelis are doing. And the Egyptians had a similar reaction. The Turks believed the same thing. So it's really Israeli, backed by American, overreaction to everything in the Middle East that's actually ended the American order, as such as it was,
1: And, well, and now, the Netanyahu doctrine, right, which was using Iran to scare all these Sunni kings into an alliance with him.
2: That's right. You
1: know, that's breaking down.
2: It's totally breaking down. And again, it's not because the Saudis woke up and said, we don't like Israel. I know that's what many in Israel would like to believe. But if you look at the evidence, even the Saudis, until about last year when those strikes on Qatar happened, the Saudis were quietly going along with the Abraham Accords. In fact, my understanding is parts of the Saudi ruling elite were very fine with the U.S. starting the war with Iran. They're just upset that the U.S. didn't commit fully in their mind and finish the job. And now they're being stuck holding the bag. So there's sort of this underlying narrative here that actually the Saudis were not anti-Israel. They weren't even anti-Netanyahu. They're just mad that they're being left holding the bag with an Israel that's clearly not a stable player, at least not anymore. Maybe they were at one time, but that's probably up for debate as well.
1: Yeah. And it's amazing that, you know, in context, the realism of Robert Gates, the Secretary of Defense during W. Bush and Obama, who did the surge in Iraq, but refused to go to Iran. Mm-hmm. And he said that then King Abdullah told him, go cut the head off the snake, go and do, or that was in the WikiLeaks, but you guys should go and fight Iran for us.
2: Yeah.
1: And I think he claims that he said this to the king, that look, we're not your mercenaries.
2: Yeah.
1: And we're not here to fight.
2: It does sound like something he would say, to be honest. I've interacted with him a little bit.
1: Which is kind of funny because, like, come on, who are you kidding?
2: Yeah.
1: You know what I mean?
2: But like, well, he also said, I heard him once after he left the government. I heard him at the Standard Club in Chicago, which is no longer in existence, but he gave a speech in which he used this phrase, and the next American president who wants to put boots on the ground anywhere in Eurasia should have his head examined. I just thought that was ironic given, you know, where he worked and what he was into. And, but I think, you know, maybe he did have a come to Jesus moment where he realized that, you know, first of all, look at everything that we've been doing, since 1979. And again, I think you know that I'm no fan of the Islamic Republic. I don't think I don't even think they can really trust them, but fundamentally, you know, do we need to start World War III to settle old scores, which is what this really is on our part? Do we need to start World War III for that? No. And do we need to start World War III to help Israel achieve its vision of greater Israel? Well, clearly that's insane. No. But there's clearly a sect of people both in DC and elsewhere that are more than fine going along with this kind of a policy. And we're seeing where that leads. It leads to the destruction of American power in the Middle East. Now, if that ends up with us coming home, bringing the legions home and actually making America great again, then I'm all for it. But right now, it just looks like this was a cluster, you know what, and it was started by them, and we lost. We've lost every war the neocons have pushed us into, right? I mean, Taliban, we've lost. Al-Qaeda is stronger and more numerous now than it was before 9/11. We're closer to seeing bin Laden's dream, the one that my buddy Dr. Michael Shorter talked about in one of his books, which is basically the recreation of a pan-Islamic caliphate. We're closer to seeing that today than we were before 9/11. We handed Syria to an Al-Qaeda battlefield commander. I mean, for God's sakes, like, you know, WTF. And this is all U.S. policy. Now, you know, we went to war in Iraq, like you noted. We ended up empowering Iran when I was told that we were supposed to be going into Iraq to weaken Iran. You know, the whole thing is just, it is mind-boggling that anybody listens to David Frum and people like him, but they still do. And in fact, many of those types of neoconservative thinkers, if you want to call them that, currently populate the highest levels of the White House.
1: Yep. When they're coming out of the woodwork too to try to denounce the deal and keep working on. I'm sure you saw Douglas Feith in the Washington Post stuck his head up for the first time in a long time to say, oh yeah, you know what? Here's another war. Let me lie you into.
2: Yeah. Well,
1: one reputation and it's running the policy shop where they came up with all the lies.
2: Yeah, and he employed that guy Makovsky that our friend Gary Vogler talks about in his phenomenal book. You know, Doug Feith is a very special breed, though, of neocon. I mean, he's really smarmy. When I worked on The Hill, I would see him when I would get lunch. It was always odd. He was always kind of wandering, because this was after his time in government. He was kind of this broken, looked like a lost puppy. He was always kind of wandering the halls alone, looking sad. And I would see him periodically, and I always thought to myself, like, wow, my, how the mighty have fallen, you know.
1: He got everything he always wanted. What's the problem, man?
2: Yeah, but, you know, I think the fact is everybody hates him, and I think that must get to him on some level, because he thought he'd be a hero. He thought he was, you know, Winston Churchill or whatever.
1: Yeah, him and a bunch of them. All right, well, look, I should let you go, but thanks for coming on the show, man. This
2: Let's
1: has been
2: do
1: great.
2: This again.
1: Absolutely.
2: Thanks all right, for
1: you guys.
2: Me.
1: So check out Brandon Weikert. I'm going to click on his thing. Here's his Twitter. We the Brandon. Like we the people, but just him. And then and then here is his great Substack. The myth of Israeli self-sufficiency is the latest there. And that is weikert.substack.com. Thanks again, man.
2: Thanks.
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3: I'm William Denslow. Jared Kushner's meeting Israeli Prime Minister Benjamin Netanyahu in Jerusalem Monday. The goal is to try to advance the stalled Gaza peace plan, which Israel rejected earlier this month. Hamas has accepted the roadmap, which includes phased disarmament. But Prime Minister Netanyahu has publicly refused to sign on, saying Israel will not pull back until Hamas has fully surrendered its weapons. The Trump administration said to believe the Israeli leader's opposition may be driven by domestic political calculations ahead of October's election. Blake Sifton has more from Israel.
4: Netanyahu's far-right coalition partners are completely against any withdrawal from Gaza, and many voters in Israel simply don't believe that Hamas would actually disarm. But in addition to the withdrawal, Israel was also, according to this plan, expected to halt their strikes in Gaza, except in the face of immediate threats. But when the Trump administration announced this plan, rather than halt strikes, Israel actually increased them.
3: U.S. President Donald Trump's announced plans to scale back annual joint military exercises with South Korea. The exercises were set to run for 11 days and involve around 18,000 South Korean troops alongside American forces stationed on the peninsula. The announcement came days after North Korea's 11th ballistic missile test of the year. Nick Harper reports from Washington.
5: These are annual drills that are held between the two countries, really to try and deter North Korea. But President Trump said that he was making this reduction in the military exercises because of his good relations with North Korea. He put in this post, "I'm not happy with the fact that the United States has long ago agreed to participate in joint military exercises with South Korea."
3: India's youth-led cockroach movement, which forced the resignation of Indian Prime Minister Narendra Modi's education minister last month over an examination paper leak scandal, has shifted its focus to exposing what it says are poorly funded state-run schools. Neha Punia reports from New Delhi.
6: The cockroach movement has taken its entire movement to the grassroots by carrying out an audit of all state-run schools. They want to expose, they say, how poorly funded these schools are and how millions of children lack access to even basic amenities like clean toilets, electricity or even teaching staff. But they allege that Mr. Modi's party is trying to prevent them from putting a spotlight on this issue in the state of Rajasthan. That region is ruled by Mr. Modi's party, and the government there has now issued an order prohibiting the unauthorized entry of outsiders. It says live streaming of school premises is also not allowed.
3: And more than 100 people have been detained in Morocco for trying to cross into the Spanish territory of Ceuta. This comes just weeks after roughly 80,000 migrants crossed into the North African enclave. About 100 people died and sparked a major debate in Europe about Spain's border security. From bureaus worldwide, this is FSN.
7: With FSN Spotlight, I'm Simon Marks. What happens if there is no conclusion anytime soon to the war in Iran? Now heading towards the six-month anniversary of its commencement at the end of February, there is no indication that negotiations are even close to getting the Strait of Hormuz reopened, much less resolving long-term issues, including Iran's nuclear aspirations that President Trump cited as the principal reason for starting the war in the first place. Alison Miner is a former National Security Council Director for Arabian Peninsula Affairs in Washington, and she told Foreign Policy magazine the "who's up, who's down" commentary over the negotiating process may be misplaced.
8: I think something that's missing from the conversation is the prospect that the war will not end. Most wars over the past 80 years do not end. Less than 20% end in a decisive military victory. They settle into a kind of cold peace that can often be quite exacting for all the parties involved and breed continued conflicts across the region. And I think that's, we're gearing towards a situation where the U.S.-Iran conflict could settle into something that looks a lot like that.
7: Tomorrow, what does all that mean, not only for Iran and the United States, but for the world's economy, with so many governments fervently hoping that the war does come to an end in order to restore international economic stability.
3: The main news again. Jared Kushner is meeting Israeli Prime Minister Benjamin Netanyahu in Jerusalem Monday. The goal is to try to advance the stalled Gaza peace plan, which Israel rejected earlier this month. US President Donald Trump says he wants to scale back annual joint military exercises with South Korea. The announcement comes days after North Korea's 11th ballistic missile test of the year. And more than 100 people have been detained in Morocco for trying to cross into the Spanish territory of Ceuta. And that's the latest feature story news. William Denslow reporting. From Feature Story News in Brussels, I'm William Denslow. Jared Kushner is meeting Israeli Prime Minister Benjamin Netanyahu in Jerusalem Monday. The goal is to try to advance the stalled Gaza peace plan, which Israel rejected earlier this month. US President Donald Trump says he wants to scale back annual joint military exercises with South Korea. The announcement comes days after North Korea's 11th ballistic missile test of the year. And more than 100 people have been detained in Morocco for trying to cross into the Spanish territory of Ceuta.

0: to Between the Lines, presenting news and analysis of critical issues affecting our communities, the nation, and the world. I'm Scott Harris. This week we present Jennifer Lowenstein, former Associate Director of Middle Eastern Studies at the University of Wisconsin-Madison, who examines the current state of Donald Trump's war in Iran, where the Islamic Republic has issued new demands. Branko Marcetic, a staff writer with Jacobin Magazine, who assesses the significance of progressive Democratic candidate primary victories this year and efforts to unify the party before the November election. And Joshua Rovner of the Sentencing Project, who talks about his group's opposition to court sentencing juvenile offenders to life without parole, advocating instead the total abolition of extreme sentences for youth. But first we begin with a summary of some of the week's underreported news stories.
1: After the U.S. and Israel launched an unprovoked attack on Iran on February 28th, Iran shut down the Strait of Hormuz, blocking 20% of the world's oil tankers from making deliveries. Experts warned that oil prices could hit $150 or $200 a barrel within a few weeks. But nearly 5 months later, oil prices have scarcely surpassed $100 a barrel, even as countries around the world have been forced to dip into their oil reserves. Atlantic magazine recently offered an explanation that focuses on China. Before the war, China, the world's largest oil importer, was buying more barrels than the entire European continent and almost twice as much as the second largest importer, the U.S. Then, weeks after the conflict broke out, Beijing dramatically reduced its oil purchases by half the amount of pre-war levels. That appears to be the reason why global oil prices haven't risen as much as predicted. The Atlantic suggested that China propped up foreign economies to protect its manufacturing base. China's economy relies on exporting huge amounts of cheap goods globally. If its biggest customers across Europe and Asia suddenly experienced a recession, China could lose half its export market, damaging its economy. Providing an energy lifeline to the rest of the world might have been a necessary step to keep its own economy afloat. After decades of drought, climate change has brought extreme rains and recharged water reservoirs in Africa's Sahel region, a semi-arid strip below the Sahara Desert. For the first time in many years, farmers in the Sahel have sufficient water to irrigate crops and plant trees. According to the Yale E360 Digest, water tables in the region have risen 13 feet, and Lake Chad, one of Africa's largest bodies of water that had been receding, is now recovering. Although intense rains are now replenishing aquifers and reservoirs, destructive floods have led to many civilian deaths. As underground water reserves stabilize, scientists anticipate an expansion of irrigation projects and a renaissance in agriculture and food crop production growth. But Sahel's rains will continue to be erratic in the foreseeable future. Most immediately, climatologists are predicting that this year's strong El Niño event could deliver drought in the eastern Sahel, but abundant rains and more floods further west. While the nation is focused on key federal House and Senate elections this November, Democrats are optimistic they could flip several Republican-held state legislative chambers and break GOP supermajorities across the country this November. Stateline News reports that since President Donald Trump was reelected in 2024, Democrats have won a dozen seats in special elections in 11 states and flipped another 18 seats in last year's New Jersey and Virginia elections. Victories in some states could deliver Democrats total control of state government, with both legislative chambers and the governorship, known as a trifecta, making it much easier to pass progressive legislation. Democratic wins in other states could weaken Republican majorities or break veto-proof supermajorities, making it easier for Democrats to effectively oppose GOP policies. The fight for statehouse control is also vital for winning future battles over the redrawing of important legislative district maps. Midterm elections generally favor the party that doesn't control the White House. Still, it's unlikely Democrats can win enough seats to capture the majority in state legislatures this year. This week's news summary was compiled by Bob Nixon. For Between the Lines, I'm Anna Manzo.

It's been more than 5 months since U.S. President Donald Trump and Israeli Prime Minister Benjamin Netanyahu launched their war in Iran and Israel's subsequent air... It's been more than 5 months since U.S. President Donald Trump and Israeli Prime Minister Benjamin Netanyahu

0: a shortage of sophisticated and expensive interceptor missiles that could alter the course of this conflict. In recent weeks, Yemen's Iran-backed Houthi rebels launched a series of drone and missile attacks targeting the Yemeni Red Sea port of Mocha, a major Saudi Aramco oil refinery, and commercial ships. The Houthis' naval blockade against Saudi Arabia has raised fears that they could close down the strategic Bab el-Mandeb Strait, further disrupting oil tanker traffic and maritime trade. Meanwhile, Iran announced on August 9th that it's close to a final pact with Oman to define new shipping lanes through the Strait of Hormuz. Middle East observers say the Mecca Joint Defense Agreement, signed by Saudi Arabia, Turkey, and Pakistan on August 7th, is a response to declining confidence in Washington's ability to effectively protect its regional allies. Your reporter spoke with Jennifer Lowenstein, former Associate Director of Middle Eastern Studies at the University of Wisconsin-Madison. Here she assesses recent developments in the war, including Iran's declaration that it will not reopen the Strait of Hormuz until the U.S. lifts its naval blockade, withdraws regional troops, removes sanctions, pays war reparations, releases Iranian frozen assets, and ends attacks on Iranian allies.
1: We're in a kind of game of chicken where, each side is waiting for the other one to blink. The truth is the Iranians have got more leverage at this point than the United States does. And, of course, they are more than fed up with the way the Trump administration has handled any negotiations that have gone on between them. And all of this was brought on unnecessarily. We started the war. It's a war of aggression under international law. Aggression is the supreme international war crime. And that's what the United States and Israel committed on February 28th by attacking Iran when there was absolutely no reason to attack Iran. So we've seen bombings and destruction on both sides, obviously more on Iran, although they targeted the Gulf states very heavily, at least in the first phase. Then we saw a temporary ceasefire. Then we saw more bombing. And then the MOU, which Trump, he claimed it was just perfect and it would be great and everything would go back to normal. But when Trump says something like that, you can't take his word for it because things were normal, quote unquote, before we started this war. The Straits of Hormuz were open. Iran was so close to signing a nuclear agreement that was considered better than the 2015 JCPOA, and the Omani negotiator got on American television to try to tell people that this was agreed upon and that this was better and we should take it, and instead we ended up bombing Iran. So there we are, and the Iranians are basically now a more hardline government than they were when we started this, and are basically making all kinds of demands on the Americans that Trump claims he will have nothing to do with. So that's where we are. I mean, like I said at the beginning, this has come down to which side is going to blink first. I suspect it'll be the Americans, and that it'll be said under some lie about how the Iranians are desperate to speak to us, and so therefore he's going to start up negotiations again. Or he'll go back to bombing, which will prove absolutely nothing, because we're not going to defeat Iran militarily. Now, with this new defense pact between Saudi Arabia, Turkey, and Pakistan, I think that's very important for people to understand. First of all, the most important thing that people have to realize about why this pact was agreed upon in the first place is that the Americans have basically proven themselves unreliable partners in guaranteeing security of these states and others in the Gulf. And these countries got together, signed a defense pact, one that Egypt may join, and there's some talk that Jordan may join it. This is not because they suddenly want to gang up and go to war against Iran. We don't really know what the long-term implication of such a pact will mean. Immediately, it's more symbolic than anything else. It's more a hardening of these alliances where they have said an attack on one will be perceived as an attack on all of them. So

0: So it is, you know, it is a threatening pact in that sense. But the most important thing to understand is that if the Americans could guarantee the security of these states and others, it would never have come into being.
1: Much of the conflict, Jennifer, now centers on the terms under which the Strait of Hormuz will reopen to tanker and cargo traffic. Tell us about the negotiations going on between Iran and the neighboring nation of Oman, which is located right on the Strait of Hormuz.
0: Yeah, it makes perfect sense for the Iranians and the Omanis to be negotiating because they are the two countries whose territory borders the Straits of Hormuz. So this week of past negotiations with Oman is supposedly very close. We've been told that now, you know, every day for a week. But, you know, I believe they are probably, the Iranians and the Omanis are probably very close to announcing something in which both states will be involved in what happens in the straits in terms of registering ships and allowing, you know, there may be two waterways, one in the south that goes into the straits and one in the north that comes out of them. That line is not clear yet because they haven't given us any details. But I suspect it will be a solid agreement and one that we will have no choice but to accept.
1: That was Jennifer Lowenstein, former Associate Director of Middle Eastern Studies at the University of Wisconsin-Madison. Find more news and commentary on the current state of the U.S. war in Iran by visiting our Between the Lines website at btlonline.org. Progressive Democratic Party candidates, including members of Democratic Socialists of America, have won an impressive string of primary election victories across the U.S. this year. These include Michigan U.S. Senate candidate Dr. Abdul El-Sayed and gubernatorial candidate Cindy Hulsher of Kansas. Winning House candidates include Malak Kairos of Colorado, Chris Raab of Pennsylvania, Ana Lilia Mejia of New Jersey, Claire Valdez, and Daria Liza Avila Chevalier of New York, as well as mayoral candidates Janice Lewis George of Washington, D.C., and Nithya Raman of Los Angeles. In response to the success of the progressive left this year, prominent Democratic Party leaders like President Bill Clinton advisor James Carville and former DNC chair Jamie Harrison have angrily denounced the Democratic Socialist wing of the party. The Israeli lobby group AIPAC has spent more than $60 million on primary campaigns to defeat progressive candidates, while the corporate-funded group Third Way recently announced it will spend $15 million to discredit progressive and Democratic Socialist candidates ahead of the 2026 midterm elections. Your reporter spoke with Branko Marcetic, a Jacobin staff writer whose recent article, Centrist Dems Really Do Hate the Left More Than Trump, which examines the Democrats' intra-party conflict. Here he assesses the significance of progressive candidate primary victories and efforts to unify the party before the November midterm election.
2: The Democratic base has, in a way, I don't want to say they moved left, because actually, if you look at polling for a long time, the Democratic electorate has been pretty much in line on policy with, you know, what a lot of kind of progressive or socialist candidates are putting forward. But I think what you're seeing now is that the Democratic voter base is now feels emboldened and feels like previously they were worried about certain things like electability and that, you know, you had to have a more centrist kind of candidate to win elections. And I think that idea has now come out of favor. And so you're seeing the electorate, the Democratic voters, actually starting to pick candidates that align with them in terms of what they actually really believe, and not just thinking about kind of trying to psychoanalyze some imaginary centrist voter. So I think that is playing a big role. I think another thing is that the Democratic establishment, which has previously been able to pretty successfully sort of dictate the way the election is going to happen, pretty successfully been able to sort of, for lack of a better term, discipline its own voters and sort of tell them, you know, which candidates they should really be voting for. The Democratic establishment has really been delegitimized in the eyes of its own voters, not just because of the loss to Trump in 2024, that was major, but then also the decision after that to basically sort of take this approach to Trump that was widely perceived by the voters as kind of just them doing nothing, rolling over and playing dead, to use the term that Democratic strategist James Carville described what Democrats should do in the age of Trump. And so without that kind of disciplining factor, voters, I think, are a lot more kind of inclined to choose candidates that might not otherwise have gone with, and to sort of disregard the wishes of the establishment, you know, which we did see in Michigan. The last thing I would say that we're seeing is the way that the centrality of not just Israel and Gaza as a major political issue, a central political issue in people's minds, but also the way that pro-Israel money and the pro-Israel lobby, the way that its kind of intervention in races has become its own issue, its meddling in internal politics of the United States. Previously, a couple of years ago, you had, you know, pro-Israel groups spending lots of money, and they defeated candidates, and it was, you know, it was remarked upon on the left, but it got very little coverage otherwise. And I think what's happened now is that voters understand, you know, when UDP, United Democracy Project, is spending money, they know that that's AIPAC, and they know that that is money that they don't want to be influencing their elections. This has become sort of an issue and an outrage on the sort of broad left of the spectrum. And I think all of that has kind of contributed to seeing this surge of insurgent candidates winning elections all over the place.
1: Well, now that Dr. El-Sayed won the nomination, he's being viciously attacked in a blatant, hateful, Islamophobic campaign conducted by the Trump administration, Republicans in general, invoking fear and bigotry against Arab and Muslim Americans. Yeah, what do you make of this campaign? It's over the top, just attacking people for their religion and the color of their skin. Of course, not surprising, given Donald Trump's and the way he's conducted his presidency and a, you know, very uncompromisingly white supremacist agenda. But what do you think is going to happen with this line of attack, both on Dr. El-Sayed, and they certainly were going to repeat that all across the country wherever they can?
2: Yeah, I mean, I think it certainly smacks of desperation. It does not speak of a confident campaign that can actually debate on some of these issues. You know, I mean, Sayed's positions, I think, are broadly popular. Medicare for All, again, sort of opposition to data sets, construction. That stuff is really going to be what voters really care about, and the determination to not talk about that, just to sort of try and play to people's most base kind of hateful instincts, I think reflects a little bit of the unwillingness to touch some of those topics. As for what it's going to do or whether it's going to work, I mean, I suspect, to be honest, that this may be a misreading of the American electorate. There isn't really many signs that, you know, Americans, especially in 2026, harbor these sort of hateful, bigoted attitudes. Don't get me wrong, there are many people who do. Is it a majority position? I'm not sure it is. It's a very different country from even 20 years ago in the post-September 11 period. And in fact, we just saw in primaries the next day, one of the most Islamophobic, bigoted members of Congress who was endorsed by Trump ended up losing the Republican primary. So, I mean, if a Trump-backed Republican who is coasting on his hatred of Muslims cannot even win a GOP primary, that cannot even take him to a top spot among Republican voters, I find it difficult to believe that this is going to work among the electorate as a whole in Michigan. But we'll see. Perhaps I'll be proven wrong.
1: That was Branko Marcetic, a Jacobin Magazine staff writer. Find links to his recent articles on progressive Democratic candidate primary election victories by visiting our Between the Lines website at btlonline.org.

0: On July 28th, 16-year-old Colt Gray was sentenced to life in prison without the possibility of parole for killing two students and two teachers in September 2024 at Appalachie High School in Windsor, Georgia, when he was 14 years old. The judge in the case ruled that the boy showed permanent incorrigibility because of his online obsession with mass shooters. 2 days later, his father, Colin Gray, was sentenced to 15 years in prison for providing his son the weapon used in the mass shooting. From a time when juveniles under 18 were permitted to be executed in the U.S., the U.S. Supreme Court in more recent years outlawed the death penalty and imposed other restrictions on punishment for minors. Life without parole is now the most serious sentence meted out to juveniles. Between the Lines' Melinda Tuhu spoke with Josh Rovner, a senior research analyst with a Sentencing Project, a Washington, D.C.-based nonprofit where he focuses on youthful offenders and works to keep juveniles out of the adult court system. Here he talks about several important court rulings regarding juvenile sentences and what Colt Gray can expect as he begins his lifetime behind bars.
1: You know, the clock generally starts on this with a case in 2005, which banned the death penalty for people under the age of 18. Prior to that ruling, there were about 176 people under the age of 18 who were executed for crimes committed while they were teenagers, while they were under the age of 18. And that ruling in 2005 overruled earlier Supreme Court ruling that in fact held that it was constitutional to execute 16 and 17-year-olds, that people under 16 were not eligible for execution. So that ruling, the one in 2005, is Roper v. Simmons. And from there, the Supreme Court went about limiting other extreme sentencing. The next ruling that came was just 5 years later in a case out of Florida for a young person who had been sentenced to life without parole. Keeping in mind that having banned the death penalty, life without parole was the most serious sentence that you could give to a person under the age of 18. And that case out of Florida was about someone who had not committed murder, who had committed a very serious offense nevertheless. But the court said that because the most serious punishments need to be held for the most serious crimes, and things that are not murder are not the most serious crimes, that teenager couldn't be sentenced to life without parole. That case was Graham v. Florida. Now, having banned execution, having limited life without parole to only the most serious offenses, the question then became who could receive life without parole. And that's the case that gets the most attention here. And this is the Miller v. Alabama decision in 2012, where the Supreme Court did not ban life without parole for people under the age of 18 in the same way that they banned the death penalty for people under the age of 18. But they did say that life without parole could not be an automatic mandatory minimum for young people who were convicted of homicide. There had to be a separate hearing in which factors involving the youth of the offender, their maturity, their home life, their disabilities, their specific involvement in the case, factors like this had to be considered before issuing a life without parole sentence. And that was really an important change because it understood that simply knowing what crime a young person was guilty of did not define who they were.
2: Can a state rule out the sentence of life without parole for someone convicted of a crime before they're 18? Or do the Supreme Court decisions make that impossible?
1: No, absolutely. Many states have, in fact, banned life without parole for juveniles. Several of them did that before the Miller decision and the other ones that I talked about. It was only a handful of states. But having given the guidance by the Supreme Court that you couldn't have a mandatory minimum of life without parole, most states that went about reforming their sentencing strictures for people under 18 banned life without parole entirely. So today, we have 28 states. A majority of states have banned life without parole for people under the age of 18. And there's five other states that still have life without parole on their books, but have no one serving the term, because the courts, given the opportunity to issue another sentence, did not issue life without parole.
2: What about mental health for young people? And this kid obviously was very troubled and should have had mental health care and obviously shouldn't have had a father who gave him a semi-automatic weapon. Is there any hope that they could get education or mental health care or any kind of socialization in prison in Georgia?
1: Listen, this all starts with the mistaken belief that you can try a 14-year-old as if they're an adult, that you can send a 14-year-old to adult court based on the horrendous crime that he committed with the assistance of his father. Sending a teenager to the adult system means that they are not provided any of the things that the juvenile system offers them. So the psychologists, the psychiatrists in the system, the teachers in the system are ones who serve teenagers who are used to doing so. And by charging a young person as if they're an adult and then convicting them as if they're an adult, you have said that that person is not eligible to receive any of the services of the youth justice system at all. So no, you are not doing anything to heal him.
0: That was Josh Rovner, a senior research analyst with the Sentencing Project. Learn more about juvenile incarceration and reform by visiting our Between the Lines website at btlonline.org.

0: 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For Between the Lines, I'm Scott Harris.
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1: All right, you guys. Welcome back. Introducing Joseph Solis Mullen. He's a professor over there at the college or something, and he is a fellow at the Libertarian Institute, where we're very happy to have him. And we have published two or three of your books now, right? Three of your books.
10: Oh, yeah.
1: The Fake China Threat, The National Debt and You, and The End of Liberalism. And so here are, look, you can see if I click on the thing, it'll say, I'll show you our books. Classical Liberalism, The Rise and Future of an Idea. No. The Rise, Fall, and Future of an Idea. I need my glasses on. The National Debt and You. See, you can just tell by the cover. Judge a book by its cover. The National Debt and You. Today we're talking about the wars in Africa there, man. And I got some news. U.S. launches airstrike in Somalia for 76th time this year. And I thought, huh. I bet you there's some background to that. And yeah, I know I wrote a chapter about it in Enough Already, but I didn't want to talk about that yet. But so did you write about the wars in Africa recently, a few different pieces about this. And here's the one, I mean, how Washington's interventions fuel Somalia's cycle of chaos. And what's great about this article is that it starts way back really before the story, the way I tell it in my book. I basically say, you know, yada, yada, the communists and Black Hawk Down. But anyway, our story begins in 2001. But you did a much better service to your readers, I would say here, by going really back to the communist era when America was on the side of the Reds in the Cold War. What? In Somalia, and then how that all broke down and the aftermath and, you know, in the lead up to really what is America's longest war, begun by George W. Bush in December of 2001 when he sent the Delta Force there. He pulled them out of Afghanistan, or at least there are different teams But while the Delta Force in Afghanistan was begging for reinforcements, Bush was sending their counterparts off to fight in Somalia. But so take us back to the era when America, of course, was on the side of the Reds in the Cold War. And how does that make sense?
10: Well, sorry, I was muted there. You can sympathize, I know. Yes, thank you, first of all, Scott, for having me. Thank you for that wonderful introduction. So, yes, that basically had to do with kind of some of the similar reasoning you see that's compelling people to say, well, we need to re-engage or get more engaged. You have to love those euphemisms. Because if we don't get more engaged in places like Mali, for example, the Russians will expand their influence there. The Chinese will expand their influence there. And so that's basically how they wound up on the side of the Reds there. And it was simply because the Soviets had been allied with the previous regime. And so that's just kind of how that all worked out. Enemy of my enemy is my friend type of thing. But no, I just wanted to fill in that bit of background there, because your chapters are eminently accessible and detailed. And they, as you said, they start in the 1990s. And so I just wanted to kind of give them, okay, how did we get there? And so I essentially tried to do that very quickly by showing how the interplay of things that were happening between them and between Ethiopia really drove that. And that's something that's continuing to this very day. And that's why I've been writing so many pieces about Africa recently. Africa's always been a pet interest of mine, going all the way back to my undergrad. My professor, my advisor was Dr. David P. Rawson, who was the U.S. ambassador to Rwanda during the genocide. And he actually was one of the lead negotiators of the Arusha process that broke down before that. And so he was always talking about this stuff. So I was always interested in it. And of course, the U.S. government sees nothing but endless opportunities in Africa. And that's why I wrote about it being the literal perfect forever war. There are armed insurgencies everywhere you want to look. Tons of them just happen to be Islamic. Whether they have an ideology that's, you know, Islamic or Salafi or something like that, irrespective, you know, the Pentagon can do anything with that kind of stuff. And I think it was Nick Turse who, all the way back, God, this must have been 10 years ago now, had said that his guys were telling him that AFRICOM has more named commands and missions than any other place, and that it is just endless make work for the military. So it's really important that people focus on this. And so I'm doing a series of articles showing how these are all connected, going from Somalia to Sudan. Well, I skipped Ethiopia, but Ethiopia, I have some of those. And then Nigeria and the Lake Chad Basin, and Mali is coming this week. So
1: great. Yeah. Mali's another one I got a chapter on and enough already too. So I like that approach, because especially with that book, I was trying so hard to keep it at 300 pages, even where I was like, man, I really should dive into the backstory here. I was like, well, I can't. So I'll just have to save that for another day or whatever. But you're another day. Let you do it. So good.
10: It was actually funny in doing the research for a lot of these pieces. It was like, oh my God, Scott's going to be like, that guy, he's still around? Ansar al-Din? Those dudes?
11: Right.
10: Khalifa Haftar's army running around southern Algeria? Clashing with Chadian separatists?
11: Right. Yeah, yeah. I knew that guy from somewhere.
10: Yeah, it's wild.
1: Well, let me know if you're reading along and figure out that I didn't know what I was talking about. I need a good update. But
10: all solid so far. So,
1: yeah, that's no surprise. Okay. So who is Syed? How am I saying it? Syed Barre? Tell us about him in America.
10: Syed Barre.
1: And what happened to him?
10: Well, what was Roosevelt's line about it? He may be a bastard, but he's our bastard. Right, he was talking about some other random El Presidente down in Central
11: Somoza
10: America.
11: In Nicaragua.
10: Was it Somoza? Okay.
1: Yeah, so he's son of a bitch, but he's our son of a bitch.
10: Yeah, that's the one. Yeah, that's basically what we have going on here. And, he switched to the U.S. side. He had been initially aligned with the Soviets, just as most post-colonial independence groups were. There was this war. This very spectacular failure of a war called the Ogaden War. And this is actually funny, because there's still clashes in this region today. And Barre's regime did absolutely terrible job against the rival Ethiopian government. And this is how the Derg wound up coming to power. And so Washington was really seeking a foothold in that area, and they stepped in because what had happened was the Ethiopians were variously getting annoyed because the Soviets were seeing an opportunity to expand their foothold in the region as well, and so they were kind of withholding arms. And so Washington was able to step in and say, hey, you know, the Soviet Union is not a reliable ally, but we'll be your Huckleberry. And here we are many, many, many years later. So the Somalia situation is just incredible. It's think because, you know, your brain kind of has trouble sometimes being like, that was 25 years ago that we just started first randomly bombing and putting special forces in there. And the situation, this is what's so strange about revisiting all of these cases, because, you know, there are so many jihadi groups in Africa now, and you did a great job giving everyone a primer on that. I understand your page constraints made that difficult, but just looking and seeing how many of these have continued and how these situations in all of these countries, from Mali to Niger to Somalia to Ethiopia, name a country. We're not even in the Middle East. All the countries that were the subjects of, you know, U.S. war on terror efforts are, I think, uniformly worse off than they were 25 years ago, which is just incredible. Been doing this for 25 years in these countries.
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11: What it is Google, man, they pissed me off because I asked them to fetch up this article by Justin Raimondo and it didn't. It found me a different one. But he had a piece where he said, Somalia is the entire war on terrorism writ small. And how is, you know, essentially all just blow back in each consequence, self-licking the ice cream cone onto the next stage of the intervention. And, you know, yeah. You tell the story a lot of the same way. Well, first what happened was this, and then that led to that. And this is, you know, not to fast forward, but here we are as Dave DeCamp. You know, we had a good laugh in a bad way about this at antiwar.com last week, where Dave DeCamp posted a headline that was, U.S. launches airstrike in Somalia for, it was 74th or 75th. But when he published it, time this year. But when he published it, the URL put a little 2 at the end. So it's like, oh, that's weird. So, but if you erase the 2, it's the same headline, but from last year. Bombs.
10: Wow.
11: 74th time this year.
10: Wow.
11: You know, and it was later in the year last year. It's much earlier in the year this year that we get to 75. Here we are at 76.
10: It's so funny because you think about it, like going back to your book and President Trump saying, can't we just pull out of Somalia? And the generals were digging in their heels and basically sabotaging him in the media. And he just realized, you know what? The safe calculation is just let the Pentagon do whatever it wants, because I'm going to get more bad press ending these pointless things. You know, remember he bombed, I think it was Syria, and then the Washington Post was like, now he's our president.
11: Right.
10: Like, doing senseless crap like that, we just can't think of what they're doing in these places as, like, accomplishing some grand strategic vision. It's just the interests. It's just public choice theory in the interests. That's all it is. You know, people ask me about, like, a coherent theory of what's going on here, and it's like, and that's really, it's just everyone pursuing their own narrow little self-interest. And the national interest is not really a real thing. Not in America's case. We're invulnerable over here. The government's just meddling around.
1: Yeah, if you ask me, it's very weak and feminine how much these Marine Corps generals love their little ribbons. You know, it was James Mattis who told Trump that, no, we can't leave, and then lied to him the most idiot lie that the reason we're there is to prevent another Times Square bombing. But anyone who knows anything about the Times Square bombing knows that it was a Pakistani-American who had an advanced degree and a wife and a job and a house and was living the dream and everything was fine until he went home to Pakistan and he saw literally with his own eyes and smelled with his own nose the results of Barack Obama doing a drone strike on a house and killing a bunch of innocent people in his family's hometown. And so then he volunteered for the Tariqi Taliban, the Pakistani Taliban, that had never had beef with us before and had never attacked America before. And they recruited him and taught him how to make a bomb. And he's the one who tried to blow up Times Square in May of 2010. And then, so what the hell do you mean that we're drone striking people to prevent Times Square bombings? That's how you cause Times Square bombings.
10: Absolutely. And it's so blackly funny that you read so many things about, like, for example, what's going on in the Sahel, right? With Islamic State in the greater Sahel. They talk about grievance-based recruitment. They go to someone whose mom got killed or whose brother got killed or whose home got burned down or whatever the case may be. And that's how they get them to pick up a gun. It's that simple most of the time. There are not a ton of, super ideologically inspired. It's mostly grievance, so I think it's really helpful for people to have kind of an understanding of how all of this stuff links together in a make work project for the military. Because if you take even one case like Somalia, or not Somalia, I'm sorry, a simple case, one case like Nigeria, and just show people how insanely complicated it is on the ground in terms of religious divisions, ethnic divisions, socioeconomic divisions, by which I mean things like, urban-rural divide, pastoral people versus like settled agriculture, actually fighting physically over land resources, and then all the different jihadi groups who are fighting for influence in various parts of the country there. And it's like, how are U.S. bombs and intelligence sharing going to solve what is essentially a domestic political problem? Nigeria is a made-up state full of people who don't like each other, and the state lacks the capacity to effectively exercise a monopoly of violence over its territory. And that is the story all across the Sahel. That's the story in Mali, in Niger, in Chad, in Cameroon, in Sudan, in South Sudan, in Ethiopia, and in Somalia. And no amount of U.S. bomb. This is an area the size of the continental United States.
1: Yeah.
10: Well, that's how big an area we're talking about here.
1: Yeah. Think of how unjust it is, too, that, like, what is this presumption that whichever regime rules whichever state in Africa is the best and most legitimate government for those people? And it deserves, all of them apparently deserve to be armed by us to have a better and a more stable monopoly on violence and the ability to crush any insurrection against them. Unless that is if we're backing the insurrection against them to replace them with replace the current regime with someone more compliant. And then we back them against whoever. But what about all the innocent civilians caught in the middle who maybe don't want their government to be propped up by us? Maybe it's going to commit worse crimes against them if they do. Maybe their meager vote, if they have one at all, will become worth even less when America comes to their country and starts throwing its weight around. And these are questions. I remember we talked about this in the 1990s, about the Army Special Operations Command looking to Africa. I actually have an old clip of an Army Ranger General saying, or whatever, Army General, I guess a Special Operations Command of some kind. I don't want to get it wrong. But he goes, yep, this is going to be our job in the New World Order. We're just going to go from place to place helping these governments crush these insurrections. And he's talking about in Africa. And it's like, who are you? Just without even having ever heard of Friedrich Hayek. Like, how could you possibly know that you're doing the right thing in a place like that? You know?
10: Yeah, Africa is so humbling. You start looking into a single country like Chad. Chad's one of the countries that I've been writing about because of the contest between Boko Haram and ISWAP for territory there, and increasing U.S. Security engagement. People who are not watching this can't see my scare quotes there, but like more engagement in this region. Okay, there are 200 different ethnic groups in Chad. There's a bunch of different rebel separatist groups. There was a massive civil war about 30 years ago where the North tried to break away from the South. There's tons of transnational arms shipments and rebel groups flying around between eastern Niger and southern Algeria, and coming in refugees coming from Sudan next door. Like, this, the idea that the United States government can even fix it, forget should, like, you know, is it right for the, let's just imagine for a second that they could possibly, that they had a right to do it. Let's just pretend for a second that they do have a right to do it. They can't do it. They can't possibly do it. This is not solvable with bullets. And that's all the U.S., that's what U.S. diplomacy, unfortunately, has kind of been replaced with in our unipolar lifetimes, is just bomb something, or, you know, send in the special operations units, or, you know, just pour some funding in there. It's pretty hopeless.
12: Hey guys, look, I own libertystickers.com again. Yeah, that was my business a long time ago, but I sold it to Rick McGinnis, but then he gave it back to me for a song, and now it's mine again. So get all your great bumper stickers about how much you hate the government and the war and the sick and tired of the Israelis, and libertystickers.com. Everyone else's stickers suck. My mom always told me, you keep drinking that much coffee, you're going to turn into some. Well, look, it's true. Now I'm a coffee. Scott Horton Show flavored coffee. It tastes just like my show. It's great. Sort of. Well, no, it's Ethiopian and Sumatran coffees blended for your mornings. It's the first thing I do when I get up is brew myself a pot of coffee and then I drink it. See, that's why this mug is almost empty. Yeah. And the deal is, it's so good. You never go back to your grocery store coffee again. And it's Mundo's Artisan Coffees. Get it? Because they hate Starbucks, because Starbucks supports the war party. But Mundo's Artisan Coffees, like, they support peace. And all you got to do to get some is go to scotthorton.org/coffee. That's scotthorton.org/coffee.
11: Yeah, you know, I have some good quotes in the book from military general saying, well, now that we're leaving Afghanistan, we're looking for work. So we're going to go to Africa and see if we can find something to do there. We got to stay globally engaged. I remember someone got so mad at me and said, oh, you're so shocked by that. But I didn't say I was shocked by that. I mean, I was trying to shock you with that a little bit, that, like, you see how it works? People make
10: it's a job.
11: Accusations and criticisms on the internet sometimes. But anyway, point being that, like, yeah, as you said, this is make work, right? Like, why do you think the Navy's more interested in containing China and SOCOM is more concerned about terrorism in Africa?
10: Because that's their jab. Yeah, exactly. You know? That's where their budgets come from.
11: Yeah.
10: I mean, this is as old as the Pentagon itself, right? They created it to try and stop the branches from fighting with each other over funding.
11: Right. You get this part of the world, we'll get that one.
10: Yeah.
11: Now, here's the other thing, too. History begins when I say so. And in this case, when Barack Obama did what Hillary Clinton wanted and launched an aggressive war against Libya. And yes, there were other people who already existed in the world and were doing things, but that's my point. That's why they shouldn't have done that. But it's clearly just a massive unforced error. It was the kind of thing, just like with the recent war with Iran, just like with marching into Iraq, where you just, if you didn't have to invade yesterday, why do you have to invade today? You don't. And did it anyway. Barack Obama, in fact, said himself, well, it was a 51-49% decision. In other words, he did it on a whim. In other words, it was an illegal aggressive war against a country that wasn't threatening us at all. What do you mean 51-49? And by destroying Libya, it's now something like three different countries. Again, it was only unified after World War II, not even after World War I. So take that for what you will. But
10: yeah,
11: what happened though was the Tuaregs, there were some Tuareg mercs who fought on Gaddafi's side. And when they lost the war, they fled back home to Mali, but they brought a bunch of their guns with them and they reignited their secessionist movement from the national government in the South. But then they were quickly followed by
1: Libyan jihadis who just come home from Iraq, and Obama had just taken their side in overthrowing Gaddafi, and they chased these Tuaregs into Mali and marginalized them and hijacked their whole dang revolution. And then there was a coup and all this stuff. We're all talking 2000, you know, the aftermath of the 2011 war. So this all takes place into 2012 and 13. And then there's a coup down in the capital city of, I forgot the name of it now. And then, you know, the Tuaregs and the jihadis ended up sort of making a somewhat of a alliance or different kind of patchwork, I guess, of alliances and armed militias there. And they've been essentially, you know, they've created a lawless insurgent northern Mali, which is a land about the size of Texas, I think maybe bigger. The ancient land of Timbuktu. Yeah, that's a real place. This ancient trade route through here. But then it was literally that jihadi war that Hillary and Obama, that had come home from Iraq War II, which was essentially invented by W. Bush in reaction to his invasion of Iraq, the Sunni insurgency. These guys came home. Obama took their side in Libya. Then they moved on down into Mali. And then they spread their jihad to Burkina Faso and Chad and Sierra Leone. And they met up with Boko Haram in Nigeria and said, what you guys need is some rifles and some real instruction in the Quran. Then just made them that much worse than they already were. And so, you know, it sucks because whatever, you know, enough already came out in 21, the beginning of 21. And then, so you have, there's all these developments that have happened since then. But I warn at the end of the book, I have two different Africa sections in the book, sort of midway. And then I touch on it again at the end. That this is the future of the terror war. It's just chasing anybody calls himself ISIS, anything, all through North and West Africa like this. And this is all, how can, we can never talk about this and neglect to mention the role of Barack Obama for kicking this all off in this massive unforced error. And just because we don't have, you know, 5,000 or 7,000 of our guys dying in the thing, still a hell of a lot of people have died in the thing, and there's no end in sight.
10: Oh, in terms of human suffering, Scott, it's totally staggering. I mean, just reading about all of the refugees, which are actually pretty well documented, even if killing is a little harder to estimate. And I think you're absolutely right, because Libya oftentimes doesn't even really get a mention in terms of like conflicts of the past, you know, 25 years. But in terms of its ill effects, it's right up there with Iraq War II. I think the problem is that the ill effects are being felt in sub-Saharan Africa, where no one frankly really cares at all. And, you know, Dave has brought this up on the show many times. Usually when there's a airstrike in Somalia, he's the only one who covers it. And usually it's just a press release from AFRICOM. And so, yeah, people don't know about it, but it's absolutely horrifying, and it was a totally unforced error. And you're absolutely right. All of those jihadis came down through there, and the Tuareg rebel groups, which, you know, they wound up part of the Azawad and all those guys. And Boko Haram had been pretty effectively beaten down by the Nigerian central government when they initially broke out, which I think was in 2011. I can't remember exactly, but it was right around then. And they got pretty roundly roughed up there. But then, like you said, here come all these unlimited weapons and jihadis rolling down from Libya and Mali, all these massive ungoverned spaces. Like you said, you know, the size of Texas, Mali is one of the worst places to be now. I mean, Eastern Mali, Central Mali, Western Niger, Northwest Nigeria, Northern Burkina Faso, you can't go there. You can't go there. Are you nuts? I mean, these places are literally taxed and run and administered by a competing factions of these terrorist groups.
1: This is current day here. This is yesterday's news or 2 days ago's news.
10: Oh, Mali. Yeah.
1: Trump's ready to go to Mali.
10: Yeah.
1: Barack Obama was too afraid to follow up on his disaster there. They tried to get Algeria, eventually they got the French to intervene there, and then the Russians came to intervene to try to protect against the jihadists there. But we can't have that, so saddle up, boys. You're going to Timbuktu.
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10: Yeah. And that's the thing. I remember you have a chapter in there right towards the end called Great Power Conflict. I can't remember what the name of the chapter is, but that your point was, look, they'll use terrorism as an excuse all day long. If anything has the word Islamic in its name, they'll go after it. And you'll find plenty of groups with Islamic in its name. It's Central Africa. But the real point here is just to sit on this space and make sure China and Russia don't establish a foothold there for, you know, no actual reason other than that it protects their jobs and their budgets. There's absolutely nothing, China's not hankering to like dive into the Congo and like get involved in the security situation there, right? They're more than happy to let the United States dink around and waste its money and resources there. That's what I've been working on and just trying to connect all these things and show people that, look, all of this stuff traveled down, then it went around, and just that whole belt, the whole Sahel. Really, we're just kind of hoping now that Mauritania will hold up, because so many of the refugees, I mean, there's over 300,000 refugees right now being hosted in Mauritania. It's really putting a lot of pressure on the country's resources in terms of its food, its healthcare. And you got like Al Qaeda affiliates and ISIS affiliates duking it out right there, trying to get in there. If they were successful here, they'd have access to many prime North Atlantic, mid-Atlantic port cities. I mean, what then is the Navy going to like come get involved and be more interested in the terror wars? Is that a bright side here for us? You know, like,
12: no.
10: Yeah. So I don't know. There's no good. Nothing Washington is going to do is going to help this situation. They've made things so bad, so much worse than they needed to be. Really, starting with the Libya intervention. Of course, what's been going on in Somalia has been a terrible shame and a crime these last 25 years, and we have nothing to show for it at all. I wrote an article back in November, The Costs of War in Somalia, where I basically total up all the casualties, all the numbers, all the opportunity costs. It's been completely ridiculous.
11: It's been bad for the neighbors, too. You know, they've had their bombings in Kenya and wherever.
10: Yeah, in Kenya, yeah. And so, you know, just trying to do more to draw attention to these conflicts, as Washington seems really eager to step further into those. And I still think we're at a moment where, certainly the younger generation is really disillusioned by and just not into the whole, global policeman, American-led international order that, you know, frankly, my grandparents' generation and my parents' generation were very fond of. That was the world they grew up in. They grew up in the World War II, Cold War world. And it's good to see that younger people, even towards China, there's a big generational gap in opinion about China. Younger people are just not interested in messing around with China. It's the older generation.
11: Really, right?
10: Not only my students who... you know, have the benefit of my tutelage to make sure that they don't fall for any BS. But also just public opinion polling. Responsible Statecraft just had an article the other day that collected tons and tons of public opinion polling. And like, young people are just like, no, I don't want to. I don't care if China becomes powerful. Like, that's fine. Whereas it's older people like 45 and over who are like, no, the Chi-Coms can never be powerful. To fight them. Yeah, so... I don't know. I think there's hope. I think there's hope with the younger generations, and the work that we're doing, I think, is impressing a lot of them, impressing upon their minds in a very positive way. Cool. So
11: good to hear. All right. Well, look, man, again, everybody, check out Joseph Solis Mullen's great archive at the Libertarian Institute, libertarianinstitute.org. And you'll find him, you know, on the front page there right now and all the time. He writes for us every week. And again, check out his books. The most recent is Classical Liberalism. And then before that is The National Debt and You and The Fake China Threat. And they are all for sale. Just click through the links at libertarianinstitute.org/books. And thank you so much again for your time on the show.
10: Thanks, Scott. Appreciate it.
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13: Feature Story News in Brussels, see you next time. I'm William Denslow. Jared Kushner is meeting Israeli Prime Minister Benjamin Netanyahu in Jerusalem Monday. The goal is to try to advance the stalled Gaza peace plan, which Israel rejected earlier this month. Hamas has accepted the roadmap, which includes phased disarmament. But Prime Minister Netanyahu has publicly refused to sign on, saying Israel will not pull back until Hamas has fully surrendered its weapons. The Trump administration said to believe the Israeli leader's opposition may be driven by domestic political calculations ahead of October's election. Blake Sifton has more from Israel.
14: Netanyahu's far-right coalition partners are completely against any withdrawal from Gaza, and many voters in Israel simply don't believe that Hamas would actually disarm. But in addition to the withdrawal, Israel was also, according to this plan, expected to halt their strikes in Gaza except in the face of immediate threats. But when the Trump administration announced this plan, rather than halt strikes, Israel actually increased them.
13: U.S. President Donald Trump's announced plans to scale back annual joint military exercises with South Korea. The exercises were set to run for 11 days and involve around 18,000 South Korean troops alongside American forces stationed on the peninsula. The announcement came days after North Korea's 11th ballistic missile test of the year. Nick Harper reports from Washington.
15: These are annual drills that are held between the two countries, really to try and deter North Korea. But President Trump said that he was making this reduction in the military exercises because of his good relations with North Korea. He put in this post, "I'm not happy with the fact that the United States has long ago agreed to participate in joint military exercises with South Korea."
13: India's youth-led cockroach movement, which forced the resignation of Indian Prime Minister Narendra Modi's education minister last month over an examination paper leak scandal, has shifted its focus to exposing what it says are poorly funded state-run schools. Neha Punia reports from New Delhi.
16: The cockroach movement has taken its entire movement to the grassroots by carrying out an audit of all state-run schools. They want to expose, they say, how poorly funded these schools are and how millions of children lack access to even basic amenities like clean toilets, electricity or even teaching staff. But they allege that Mr. Modi's party is trying to prevent them from putting a spotlight on this issue in the state of Rajasthan. That region is ruled by Mr. Modi's party, and the government there has now issued an order prohibiting the unauthorized entry of outsiders. It says live streaming of school premises is also not allowed.
13: And more than 100 people have been detained in Morocco for trying to cross into the Spanish territory of Ceuta. This comes just weeks after roughly 80,000 migrants crossed into the North African enclave. About 100 people died and sparked a major debate in Europe about Spain's border security. From bureaus worldwide, this is FSN.

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4: Here we go, live from behind the cornpone curtain. Head On with Roxanne Kincaid. 3 hours of cussing and discussing with America's only liberal transbilly elitist right here, right now on the Head On Radio Network. 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CRMW.net. And now, from high in the hills of West By God, Virginia, here she is, Roxanne Kincaid.
0: Well, howdy. And here we go, off and running on this 14th day of August 2026. This is the Horn. HeadOn.live is where you'll find us on the interweb tubes. That's where you go if you'd like to be part of the merry, wacky, zany, real-time, madcap, multimedia extravaganza that is the Horn chat room in the 3 hours in which this program is live, Monday through Friday, 5 to 8 p.m. Eastern Daylight Time, 2 to 5 p.m. Pacific Daylight Time, all time zones in between in the great globe round. And whatever time it is when you're listening to the podcast, it's Friday on the front porch, y'all. Yes, indeed. I see Ralphs and Roger there in the chat room, hopefully, in about an hour or so. We'll go over the river and through the woods to the old holler tree that we sublet from the Keebler Elves and cuss and discuss the issues of the week, whatever, you know, whatever has caught your fancy, whatever is... On the collective Horn Hive mind, and just see what we've got going on. If you're listening live, feel free, please, to jump into the conversation. It's always great to hear new voices on the front porch. Saying it's not very difficult at all. There's a button at the top of HeadOn.live, and it will take you into the aforementioned old holler tree where we keep the extraordinary, ordinary round table around which we gather each and every Friday. Hi, I'm Roxanne. And, before I get into medias res, every program here at the Horn begins with gratitude, and this program is no different. And so, consequently, thanks go out to our 14th day of the month subscribers and contributors via PayPal. Thank you, Matt in San Francisco. Thank you, Ralphs. Thank you, Paul. And, thanks everybody who keeps this program going, keeps us on the air, and keeps this little conversation continuing. Thank you so, so much. The funding deficit for August so far is now, we've crossed the dreaded $2,000 mark, so that means that we're more like a week and a half unfunded. Looking at the calendar, that means we're unfunded for all of this week, as well as last Friday, Thursday, and last Thursday and Friday. So that's tough. If we could somehow or another muster up a miracle and a miracle and finish funding for last week, that would be grand. The number is 2165, and the bills, they are awaiting. And despite the fact that some of these utilities here in the mountain fastness of central Appalachia have a real hard time keeping the juice on, they nonetheless are really good at demanding their exorbitant fees.

Our rates are going up constantly because, well, we have to subsidize the coal industry as well as the data center industry. Yeah. So, by the way, Ralph's challenge is still on the table. If we can raise, if somebody kicks in $25 to go with Ralph's $25, we'll be down to $21.15. And, oh gosh, if we could stay, at one point I was saying if we could stay under $1,500, if we could stay under a week unfunded, now I'm just, can we stay under $2,000? Of course, that would mean getting us all the way down. Well, that would mean basically raising $465 this evening. And girl can hope. Yeah. But anyway, that's where things stand in terms of just keeping the program going. It was another one of those the lightning bolt dodging days here in almost level West by Cold Trump Geniustan. I told Brother Deacon Asa earlier today, I said, well, same, different day. Here we are, dodging lightning bolts like something in ancient Greek mythology. The power blinked frequently throughout the afternoon. I was like, oh, come on. Don't do this. Let's just go ahead and be able to have a full week's programming. And so it appears we will. But the standard disclaimer applies. If the program disappears all of a sudden, you'll know that Appalachian Power has once again run under the bed like a terrified chihuahua trying to pass a peach pit. Yeah. But let's see. Let's start on the lighter side, shall we? The password, aid. Huh. Aid, as in marital aid. I don't set out to make this program the focus on prurient issues, but you're going to have that when you have an obscene, vile, filthy, disgusting, perverted, rapey, maladministration in power. And so it is that a member of the MAGIT administration, Lynn Patton, who for eons now, it would seem, has been a diehard supporter of Marcus Aurelius. Well, there's a video. There was a video shot by her buddy, a lobbyist from D.C. named Ryan Coyne. And here's the thing: it was shot after, just hours after, a black tie charity gala at MAGA Loco. That was held for a children's cancer hospital. And so, apparently, Lynn Patton was, and this is a complicated biochemical term, shit-faced. She's 52, by the way. She was so drunk she was slurring. And they were playing a game of boys will be boys. They were playing a game of keep away with Lynn's Bob. You know, Bob. Battery-operated boyfriend. And so they're tossing the electric dingus from one person to another as Lynn Patton squeals and screeches, Ashley, get it! Ryan, get it! Stop! Not any of us! Not any of us! Coyne, meanwhile, is narrating the video, and he says,
Caroline's vibrator's on the loose. So it wasn't Lynn's, I guess. It was Caroline's. Caroline's? Caroline. No, it couldn't be that Caroline, could it? No. The Daily Mail, of course, that sleazy tabloid, got hold of the video. And, just as an aside, I've always had warm feelings for what I thought was the good work, angelic work, really, of St. Jude's Children's Hospital in Memphis. Maybe not so much anymore. Because that's who the gala was for at MAGA Loco. It was hosted by a dodge called Curativity. It wasn't always known as Curativity. It used to just be known as the Eric Trump Foundation. You know, another one of the Trump family's sleazy dodges. And of course, it all took place aboard a yacht. Uh-huh. Explaining why what was going on was going on. Well, one of the people on the yacht said, well, you know, after, they needed a pat. This is sickening. This is just disgusting. Repulsive. They needed a palate cleanser from kids with cancer, so they decided to go to the strip club. Well, I mean, they're maggots. So it's natural that the hearing about children would make them think about sex. And trying to dodge bullets, as it were. When the Daily Beast made inquiry of the White House, a White House spokescreep said, Lynn Patton consults with White House counsel to maintain all required ethical standards and is fiscally responsible for all her own residences. What's that got to do with playing a game of hot potato with a dildo? Yeah. And, of course, she's very close, Lynn is, with Eric and Lara Biavowal Trump. Jesus, these people. We needed a palate cleanser after all those kids with cancer, so we went to the strip club. I'm not being a prude here, but God damn. Well, you know, it's who they are. Sex pests, creeps. Every last one of them. Now. So, there's that. And, I don't know how much better it's going to get as we go through the program. So, shit-faced and playing with a dildo. But don't get our faces on camera! That was another part of it, yeah. And, speaking of Trump's spawn, well, the lawyers for the BBC and their process servers in particular, well, got... Well, they were interfered with by the fucking cops.
when they were trying to serve Precious Princess Iwanka My Daddy Trump Kushner and Jared Kushner at their home in Miami. The BBC was trying to serve Jared and Iwanka in relation to the $10 billion lawsuit that Orange Julius Geezer filed against the Beeb. It was a subpoena, a deposition subpoena, and a subpoena ducis tecum. In terms of testimony, they want the testimony of Jared and Iwanka relative to what Nitwit Nero's intentions were when he fired up his mouth-walking, knuckle-breathing base prior to the domestic terror attack on the Capitol of January 6, 2021. Because, among other things, according to evidence uncovered by the January 6th committee, both of those horrible human beings were with Geezer Disgustus when he was writing his speech that he was going to give to the assembled domestic terrorists. And the other thing they want to get on the record is the fact that it was Jared Kushner who drafted the statement half-heartedly condemning the violence of that domestic terror attack. They've been trying to serve them for months. Back in May, Secret Service lawyer Troy Epstein said, the United States Secret Service is an agency of the United States government is not authorized to accept service of these subpoenas for these individuals. Uh-huh. And basically, people like Jared, Iwanka, Traitor Tot, Eric the Dumber are all trying to evade service. The legal team won't accept service. And now the cops are intervening at the Trump or the Kushner home. They're desperate to keep the BBC from being able to engage in, well, you know, discovery. Yeah. Mm-hmm. So eventually, because of these evasive tactics, the BBC will seek permission from the federal court to serve them by mail. Because they're, well, they're dirt bags and slime balls who simply won't participate in a process that their own daddy began. Because, of course, the BBC runs a pretty good chance of exposing the entire filthy dodge. Yeah. I don't know if they're trying to get apparently they're primarily only after Traitor Tot and Iwanka and Jared. I guess they're not interested in Eric the Dumber. Maybe he wasn't there that day. I don't know. The end of the week. Oh, and just checking in with some messages here. Come on. There we go. And, oh, doggone it.
Oh. Thank you very kindly to Sylvie. Sylvie taking out some of Ralph's challenge. All who celebrate my imminent return, Sylvie says, donate $10. All who dread my imminent return, donate $10. Surrealists, donate 40 quatloos. So we got $15 to go on Ralph's challenge, and well, if we had a flurry of $10 contributions this evening, we might we could conceivably get down to $1,500 again. I mean, that's a lot. That would be $665. Yeah, and Ralph's has another challenge on the table, so a total of 20. Total of $50 in challenges, of which 35 remain. Thank you, Ralphs. Thank you. This latest challenge is in honor of Taylor Swift coming out in support of Abdul El Sayed. I'm trying to say that. I think I'm getting close and getting comfortable, Joy. Again, thanks for the heads up. But yeah, Taylor Swift has decided she's an Abdul fan. Because he's awfully doggone impressive. Yeah. The news story noted that he was seen dancing to a Taylor Swift song after the White House pulled her music from their own sleazy videos. He can actually dance, too. He doesn't do the double jack-off dance, said one person. He looks better than Trump, too. But people are guessing that she supports him because he's getting to use her music, and Nitwit Nero doesn't.

0: So, yeah, the video of him busting a move, as they say, is pretty fun. Thanks, Ralph. Thanks for the challenge. So, yeah, $35. Could we do that and turn that into, well, all total, it would turn into $100, and that would get us down to, what, 2065? That would be grand if we could. Thank you, Ralphs. Thank you so much. And let's see. Ah, she dodged it. Cynthia writes in, jury duty. Quote, you are released from jury duty at this time. Your service for this summons is deemed complete, and you will receive a 12-month exemption. Thank you for your services to the court. Yay! Now, don't get me wrong, jury duty is important to do. I'm glad to serve the court when called, and serving on a jury can be fascinating as all hell, but yay! I think I'll go to Costco and buy a steelhead trout fillet and smoke it tomorrow. I haven't had one in the longest time, like last year. You go, girl. You do that. And that's going to be so, so yummy. And from Sylvie, from the Committee for Surrealism in Everyday Life, your wish is my command. I may begin having Fridays off, which means once a week I can, once again, inflict my wit and trenchant observations, citations of surrealism and worse, or, I mean, more. Wonderful. I'm so glad to know you're out there, Sylvie. It makes the... you make the program more fun. You truly do. And I appreciate your wit and your biting sarcasm. Mm-hmm. Your puns, your wordplay. Yeah. We talked yesterday. Well, let me go back just a minute. I had a note come in from Billable Rick just as the program closed. Oh, and thank you to Frank Fab. Fab signed up over at Patreon as a subscriber. Thank you so much. Much appreciated, Frank. And there's the message from Billable. Patriot Games. Why did Trump name this festival after the 1992 movie starring Harrison Ford? He has no original idea in his orange noggin. No, and frankly, he's getting further and further afield from anything in the present. It witnesses use of becock. He might have heard his illegal immigrant mama use that back in the day. Notice, the reason I say that, you know, illegal immigrant, was because she came over on a holiday visa. And then she started shtipping Mr. Trump. And the next thing you know, it was a permanent holiday. Funny how that works, isn't it? And Lee in New York pointing out from the conversation we had yesterday, I just breezed past the USS Doris Miller in being in about halfway completed and affected by Nitwit Nero's screeching of the, I want him to put back the goddamn steam for the catapults on the carriers. I predicted that Whiskey Pete Keg Breath would order the ship be renamed because Doris Miller and, well, Lee in New York caught that right quick and said, I expect he doesn't know the sailor was a cis male. If told he was male, he'll probably rant about the transes. Yeah, I did know, but I don't count on the maggots to know much of anything. But you see, there's a couple of reasons that Whiskey Pete will probably want to change the name. He was known as Dory. In 1942, he became the first black sailor to receive the Navy Cross and was nominated for the Medal of Honor, as is so, as was almost always the case in the armed services during World War II, particularly in the Navy. He wasn't allowed to serve in combat positions, but he was in fact a mess attendant second class. And he was stationed aboard the USS West Virginia, whose bell is still proudly displayed on the downtown campus of my beloved alma mater, Harvard on the Mon. And during the attack on Pearl Harbor, he carried wounded sailors to safety aboard ship, and then turned around and manned an anti-aircraft gun and managed to shoot down, one of the few that was, managed to shoot down at least one Japanese aircraft, and quite possibly 4 to 6. Admiral Chester Nimitz gave him the Navy Cross on May the 27th, 1942. A congressman from Michigan and one from New York also nominated him for the Congressional Medal of Honor. But Frank Knox, the Secretary of the Navy at the time, who was an unrepentant racist who was opposed to African Americans serving in the Navy in any combat role whatsoever, put the kibosh on the Medal of Honor. But that aircraft carrier will be named for him, at least as it stands at present, until Whiskey Pete can find maybe a Confederate general to name it after, or maybe a Confederate sea captain. How about the Sims? Yeah? Raphael Sims, wasn't that his name? Yeah. But that brings us back to a story that Ralphs made mention of. Senator Mark Kelly of Arizona has decided to weigh in on the catapult controversy. It's not a controversy. Nitwit Nero is just a stupid old man who's never been in harm's way in his life. Frankly, I expect him to give himself the Congressional Medal of Honor or demand it from the Congress for his heroism in hiding out in a catering container back when he was fleeing Turkey, when psycho Bibi Netanyahu said, "Oh, Donald, the Iranians are going to get you with one of their missiles." Well, Mark Kelly said, "I've launched off the front of aircraft carriers hundreds of times. I have a master's degree in aeronautical engineering, and I'm a test pilot, and even I wouldn't suggest to the Navy how to engineer specific systems on its ships. Donald Trump should stick to what he knows best, ballrooms, bankruptcy, and bullshit." Ooh! Good for you, Senator Kelly. Reminder. As Shakespeare said, a hero dies but once. A coward dies a thousand deaths. And quite possibly one of the things that most dogs Nitwit Nero, Peggy Nooner, who used to write speeches for old 666 himself, Ronald Wilson Reagan, says that one of the things that most unsettles Orange Julius Geezer is what she called his real fear of boredom. the opinion piece was published in the Wall Street Journal, where she said that if he looks as if he doesn't know what his next move is, he's uncertain, he doesn't look competent, he's always had a hearty appetite for combat. Oh, bullshit, Pegums. Maybe he's always had a hearty appetite for gossipy squabbles, perhaps. Or are we counting pulling the hair out of his first wife's head as combat? He's always had a hearty appetite for combat, and there's no reason to believe that will change. Combat is his default political mode. But everyone knows a post-Trump world is coming about 2 years after the November election, and he already looks restless. He creates drama or a crisis, arouses a counterforce, attacks this new enemy, experiences fear. Will my luck hold? Defeats the new enemy, feels relief, relaxes, then restless again, and on the prowl, he creates new drama. Come on, Pegums! You're bound to have known people like that besides Nitwit Nero. I mean, that's just a speed freak, isn't it? Right? Yeah. And she cites a quote from that profit magnet, the book by Jonathan Swan and Maggie Haberman, where apparently he has a chit-chat with testicle-toasting Tuckio Rose Carlson ahead of his attack, his underhanded sneak attack on Iran, where he told Tuckio Rose,
1: I know you're worried about it, but it's going to be okay. Because it always is.
0: Jesus, that's like the line from Shakespeare in Love. And it all works out. How do you know? How? I don't know. It's a mystery. Right. An 80-year-old, demented speed freak. Tell me how that works out well for this once great nation. Yeah. As to fighter jets, Jeremy points out many of the now recently retired fighter jets had an anti-collision system that spoke to you if you got too close to the ground or too steep a dive. You think Keg Breath knows they were all voiced by a human woman? Well, they won't be anymore. They'll be voiced by a man, absolutely maxed out to the gills on testosterone. Pathetic. Didn't know that, Jeremy. Yeah. And Cuba Gooding Jr., Jeremy tells me, played Dory. In the Pearl Harbor film. Yeah. But he isn't named. Yeah. Thank you. And from Cynthia, just now back from Costco, so I missed everything up till now. I'll try to stream that missing part later, so make sure to post it. I always do. As Sylvie, Donald Trump's bravery, he should receive the Congressional Medal of Honor for his headlong flight down to the bunker beneath the White House several years ago. Those stairs are slippery, and oak clusters for throwing his shoulder, patting himself on the back. Yeah. Jesus. Hey, what a hero. Absolutely. And men now in England, abed in England, shall think themselves cowards that were not with us this day, this St. Crispin's Day.
1: What? Krispies? I love Krispies. Rice Krispies? Yeah, I like the Cocoa Krispies best.
0: More gossip over Caroline Real Poo-Poo, Leave It Alone. The Daily Mail, there's that gossip rag again, saying that she wanted to get out and not have Nitwit Nero hate her because some source, whatever that means where the Daily Mail is concerned, told them first week back she realized she wasn't feeling it anymore. And feeling what? Yeah, well, maybe the diaper nanny was feeling it more than she was. Trump really didn't want her to leave, as he actually trusts her and doesn't like having to deal with new people in his circle when he wants to focus on getting stuff done in his time left in office. Oh, please. He's run off to the Supreme Court saying, I want to build my ballroom, goddammit. Rubber stamp me like you always do, you bastards. So, well, Caroline, how can we miss you if you won't leave? But that's not the only talk yesterday about another member of the maggot maladministration who's calling it quits, and now we have a third one. Today, White House Deputy National Security Advisor Andy Baker declared that he's bailing out, again, posting the smarmy, slimy, what an honor, blah, blah, blah.
1: This has been an amazing journey. I'm proud of everything we've achieved, and, of course, I'm incredibly grateful to the President, Vice President, and Secretary,
0: meaning Will Marco, yeah. And Baker has been involved with the interactions with Iran, trying to extricate his orange daddy from the hell of his own making. He was involved in a group chat about attacks on Yemen. And apparently he was of critical importance to the J.D. Egg. And now, now he's going to bail. He's not going to stick around to be potentially national security advisor to a Vance presidency. There's a bunch of them bailing, really. Let's see. Former Deputy White House Press Secretary Abigail Jackson put wings to heel back in July. Leah Barden, formerly the Director of Cabinet Affairs, took off in April to join a for-profit PR firm. Yeah. So they offered up praises for Andy Baker today. The J.D. Egg saying,
2: Andy is an exceptionally gifted, deeply thoughtful advisor who served the President and me with distinction. He's been an indispensable member of our administration's national security team. We couldn't have fucked up things half as badly as we fucked up without him.
0: I added that last part. Yeah. Oh, and some activity in a federal court today. Dateline from the Associated Press, New York. In a hastily arranged hearing, Luigi Mangione entered a guilty plea today to federal stalking charges for having killed United Healthcare CEO Brian Thompson. He marched right into court and said, on the morning of December 4th, 2024, I shot Mr. Thompson in Manhattan. I thought he shot him in the back. And he died. And he apparently, it has come out since then that he had done some intel on Brian Thompson. He found out about the shareholder event by contacting United ahead of time, claiming that he was an investor at a multi-billion-dollar firm. Yeah. They're going to try to put Luigi away for life. Sentencing is set for December 18th. U.S. District Judge Margaret M. Garnett presided. She asked him if he understood that he could be looking at life behind bars, and he said, yes. The Thompson family, remember, they were, Brian was living apart from his wife and kids. They had separate matching mansions. And his family said, well, this is an important step toward justice. And, of course, he's still facing a prosecution in New York. His lawyers have moved to dismiss that one. And, in fact, the federal murder charge was dismissed because, well, this DOJ fucked it up. There was no plea deal or anything. He just said, hey, I want to plead guilty. His lawyers are trying to get the New York murder charge thrown out on double jeopardy grounds. And apparently, in New York, those double jeopardy provisions can take effect if a prior prosecution ends with a guilty plea. As for why he did it, well, said to the court today that he had endured years upon years of severe pain from a broken back and had been destroyed by trying to negotiate the machinations and deliberately Byzantine processes of the for-profit health insurance system. His lawyer said that he believed the system had failed him and destroyed his life. New York Police Commissioner Jessica Tisch felt like she had to get her two cents worth in, saying, to those who idolize Luigi Mangione, I say this. Violence is not a cause. Murder is not a message. And a killer is certainly not a hero. Meanwhile, the competency questionable U.S. attorney said, yeah, there can be no celebrity in assassination. The company, for its part, said, Brian Thompson's death devastated everyone who knew and loved him. We thank law enforcement for bringing him to justice. And I'm sure there are some bloodthirsty assholes who are pissed off at, I don't know, maybe Tommy the Tuber down in Taliban will say, well, we need to bring him down here to Alabama, and we'll try him, and then we'll put a bag over his head and choke him to fucking death. Yo, war damn eagle. Assholes. Micah with a note saying, uh, He was right. They do violence on us, and yes, he is a hero, so far as I'm concerned. Don't blame you saying that. And I did not know this. I'm getting an education on the female voice on the aircraft. Jeremy said they used a female voice, I believe, called Peggy, maybe. And no, it wasn't Peggy. They did it because of years of research. They found that pilots, when they were under stress, needed to pay attention to immediately. They responded better to a female voice than that of a man. Lee pointing out it was only a problem for Kirk in the episode Tomorrow is Yesterday, where Spock explains that the computer had recently been overhauled on the female-dominated planet Signet 14, who thought the computer needed a personality. Computed deer, signed Lee at Memory Alpha. There's a reason she's a woman, says Micah. The oral warning system, also known as Bitching Betty. And the woman who voiced it at Boeing recently retired. Pull up, needle dick, pull up. keeping the flyboys humble. And so we're approaching the top of the hour. Well, and let's see, $35 is what we need to raise to complete Ralph's challenges. That'd get us down to $20.65. Every dime matters at this point. So thanks to anyone who decides to jump in. Much appreciated. And what's this? Yesterday, Whiskey Pete Keg Breath had an absolutely bizarre appearance before media. And they wanted to talk to him about the USS Abraham Lincoln. And he kind of lost it. Began raving and waving his arms. We make sure that every ship, every crew, every captain has everything we can provide them at every single moment. Gavin Newsom saw the carrying on and went over to what used to be Twitter and said, he's delusional, manic, agitated. Has Pete Hegseth done a drug test lately? Why are the results not public? Good question, Gavin. Yeah, you decide. He was in Panama. He can't find a necktie. He's got a blue jacket on and a blue and white striped Oxford collar shirt. And I guess after the whole rubbing snot through his hair fiasco, he's got a ball cap on to maybe keep him from doing that. You see, you have to keep these little puzzle pieces laying around so that you can put them together. Because, as I noted when we saw, when I saw the video, maybe you've seen it since, of him rubbing the snot into his hair, I was immediately struck by the fact that that's kind of a classic cokehead behavior. Yeah. And after everybody who saw that cringed all the way down to their toenails, well, he shows up in Panama with a ball cap on. The account over on X called Republicans Against Trump, noted Pete Hegseth rejected reports of worsening conditions aboard the USS Abraham Lincoln, including a sailor going overboard and declining crew mental health, calling the reports completely misrepresented.
3: Completely misrepresented. Listen, we make sure that every ship, every crew, every captain has everything we can provide them at every single moment. Some deployments are longer than others, and I have more respect and gratitude for those sailors than anybody. What they do in those high seas and those austere conditions with less port calls, it's incredible. Americans don't understand what it's like to do that. So as someone who's not been on a ship like that, but been on long deployments, I feel it. I want them home as soon as everybody else do. I want folks rotated as quickly as possible. I want the best for them. My commanders know that. Our service secretaries know.
0: His commanders. Yeah. I mean, I've never been there. Really? You provide everything that the sailors need? Then why were they getting a half a cup of rice and two rancid tortillas and calling it chow? Is Halliburton in charge again?
2: I'll take a Halliburton with the Halliburger with cheese.
0: Oh, that'll be $29.
3: Know that. The president expects that. And so to that crew and to all those crews, we're going to do everything we can for you. And we are so grateful for their dedication of that crew and others. They've held the line for the country, and they've done a fantastic job.
0: No. I don't think there was a word of truth in that, but by God, he does seem a little bit, he seems like he might be under the influence of some Bolivian marching powder, that's for sure. He's positively manic in that video. Of course, his ex-wife told the FBI he drinks more often than he doesn't. His colleagues on the couch over at Fox News TV Radio Rwanda said he stank of booze before he'd go on air. And he swore he would get on the wagon if he got to be Secretary of Defense. Anybody believe that? I mean, buying a shit ton of crab legs and lobsters. I was chatting yesterday with a woman who said, you know, I gotta be careful. She said, do you ever go to Shein or Temu? I kind of nodded my little head. I don't. But she said, I got a package the other day, and I looked at it and went, when did I order that? And then she said, oh dear. Yeah, never Temu after midnight. I'll bet you. Never get shit-faced, Whiskey Pete, and start ordering lobster and king crab and booze for the Pentagon. That is to say, you, when you are in your cups. And, of course, part and parcel of why the sailors aboard the Lincoln are in the fucked up circumstances that they are is because he told his orange daddy, oh, we can whip that Iranian ass in no time at all, daddy. We'll just bomb the shit out of them, and then they'll just, like, give up, you know? Dude, it's gonna be so cool. Yeah. And, you know, the snot in the hair, and then boom. Jesus. And from Cynthia, unlike Brian Thompson, Luigi didn't get to make a big handsome profit for his murder. Yeah, how many mansions does he have? Like zero, I'm sure, versus... Yeah, but, well, now the Bible verse says, in my Father's house are many mansions. I don't think Brian Thompson got a mansion. I think he got a little sulfur and brimstone cubicle. How about you? Then this. The trip off the rails just gets longer and further away from reality. Garden City, New York was the scene today for Nitwit Nero to offer up some random ramblings. The David S. Mack Center for Training and Intelligence. Intelligence? Well, he had no business there. And, of course, more barking and grunting and hooting about how Iran is just, they're losing.
1: They're losing so bigly.
0: But, in particular, one little item.
4: And which is being very badly defeated.
0: Iran, which is being very badly defeated, when back in March he said they already had been. And a few chuckleheads there in the crowd, it looks like a bunch of cops, were clapping for him.
4: And which is being very badly defeated. Pretty soon I'll be declaring the Hormuz Strait a territory of the United States. Essentially, that's what it is. We have the blockade. No ships get through unless we want them to. But, and how about Venezuela? Venezuela was a... Essentially, that's what it is. We have the blockade. No ships get through unless we want them to.

he's just babbling at this point. The purpose for it all was to campaign for the Republican candidate for governor, Bruce Blakeman. And I guess that's, I mean, that's why there were so many ACABs there. Their pretty little white gloves. So one wonders if that's like Infrastructure Week. And of course, he looked terrible. Another bad hair day for God. Well, as that one guy on social media says, it could happen at any minute. We know what it means. From Sylvie, if Papa Trump had a warning system, don't we wish, Fred Trump could have used this, a loud, urgent female voice back in 1945. Orgasm imminent. Pull out. Pull out. Cynthia says, I expect old Whiskey Pete is drinking stuff like this on the taxpayer dime. 1972 Glenn Grant 41-year-old Tantalus by Duncan Taylor. Speyside single malt scotch whiskey at $3,999.99 a bottle. Through a swirly straw. Cynthia asking, why are so many Americans so fucking stupid? Well, it's by design. When you stop teaching the things that young people need to begin their adult lives, they become much more manipulable.

0: Right. Okay. Well, we are into the second hour of the program. I suggest we go over the river and through the woods to the old holler tree that we sublet from the Keebler Elves and see who's there for the conversation this evening. Okay, everybody into the room. Let's have a Jim Dandy this evening. Hey, Jeremy, how are you?
1: Get yourself.
0: Among the living.
1: Yeah, well, I say pretty good. I'm trying to keep upbeat nature, but I guess really good answer is woke up this side of the dirt, so I'm still winning, I guess, technically. But I'm trying to think.
0: I confess, I'm ready for a weekend.
1: I've got a long weekend coming in 2 weeks. Taking my last week of the vacations for the year off, so I planned it well. I didn't realize it that school is back in that week, so there'll be no kids around. Most people are back to work, no school vacations, so I'll have the week to myself to do whatever I want. So that'll be nice. Trying to think. I don't know. I'm exhausted. Really don't have a ton of updates. We heard from Park lawyer about the tax problem, and he said kind of what I thought he was going to say. They filed 400 complaints to the town, and the town automatically said, nope, we're right, you're wrong, which was to be expected. And they didn't expect the town to fold, saying we did something kind of shiesty right off the bat. So he said this will probably take 6 to 7 months. They'll probably end up in a superior court somewhere, unfortunately, or the tax board or something like that. And just said, unfortunately, that means keep paying your taxes as normal. And there's a lot of people that live where I do, not me so much. I mean, I guess I'm on a fixed income, but not like a retired person who lives on $1,100 a month in Social Security. Telling them they have to pay an extra, you know, $600 every 2 to 3 months for their taxes is going to hurt them a lot more than it will me. It's going to suck for me, too, but, I mean, it's going to hurt a lot of people. And, I mean, my taxes went up as much as my parents did, essentially. And they have a 4-bedroom house.

0: and own their land. So there's that. But why complain? Just pay them, and hopefully the lawyer wins. I think they will eventually. I think it's a strong case. But other than that, things are what they are. I mean, pretty burned out from the news cycle. I still think we'll do particularly well in November. I say that hesitating after what happened with Kamala, but if it feels different this time in terms of seeing elections that are going on, my own, you know, personal elections here in the state, how a lot of the people who claim, you know, this person to go, that person to go, were soundly defeated. And they're saying nationally, so far this year, Democrats are turning like they need to turn out. They're turning out in huge numbers, more than they normally do. It's usually only on like a big election that they do. So we'll see. We'll see if it carries through or if people get too cocky and figure we don't need to help anymore and I'll just sit home tonight. Hopefully it doesn't happen.
1: Well, I can even sense a little bit of that here in West Virginia, Jeremy. And oddly enough, the thing that seems to have really pissed people off is what I was talking about with the clothing vouchers. There seems to be a groundswell of absolute disgust over it. And the maggot legislature is trying desperately to spin it any way except where it would be, it would put responsibility upon them.
0: It's a clothing voucher, a West Virginia thing? I've never heard of such a thing. Explain, please.
1: Oh, you must have missed it the other night. Every fall, for as long as I can remember, families who qualify, and it's income-based, got a $200 clothing voucher per child so that they could go back to school shopping. And so the kids could show up in school with clothing that actually fits, because you know kids grow, that's the nature of having kids. And the government, the state government, fucked up so badly this year under Fatty Patty, the pill rolling Trenton troll, that the money wasn't there for everybody who needed it. And, of course, you know, these are working families, Jeremy. These aren't just people, laying around six to a bed like Charlie Bucket and his family and Willy Wonka. They're people who work at Walmart, who work at KFC, who, work at Jiffy Lube and whatnot, and still don't make enough money to get to the end of the month. And there were, I'm sure there were Trump voters and Republican voters among them because, well, we're particularly good at that here in West Virginia, voting against our own interests, as troublesome as that phrase may be. But people are pissed, especially in light of the fact that we dropped $2 million on a July 4th celebration that, just to please Nitwit Nero, $360,000 of which, Morrissey said, well, that's all the Ferris wheel costed was $360,000. Yeah.
0: I'm sure $200 is a lot for people who have little or nothing. I'm sure it is. But me personally, I spend $200 a week at least on average on groceries, probably more. And that's not eating particularly
1: well.
0: Healthy,
1: that's the whole thing. That's the whole thing. $200 is not a lot. But, you know, right. Socks, underwear, a couple pairs of jeans, a few shirts, probably at least $50 just for a pair of shoes to get through the year and hope that Junior's feet don't grow again for a while, at least for the year.
0: See, last year I replenished my shorts because they were slowly rotting away, and that was before a lot of tariffs kicked in from out of the country, and most of our clothes are made in India and other places. And I bet I spent, you know, somewhere in the neighborhood of $200-$300 on about four pairs of shorts and I think some new socks. I mean, it wasn't much. I mean, it doesn't get you much anymore. It's really a piddly amount when you think about it. But at least it's something for families who have little or nothing to give to their kids and don't have to go to school with holy clothes and socks like I do with holes in the toes because you're too lazy to buy new ones. But anyway, I'm going to probably go back to work because this is my first week in over a month and a half where I'm not going to have to work this weekend, so I'm going to enjoy it. And it is what it is, so I'll let Roger take over unless I can think of some later on. I'm pretty tired and worn out, honestly. I'm out of topics.
1: I get it. I really do. I think I probably got a little burnout of my own. Desperately need a vacation. Can't take one.
0: How can you not be when you're just like the rest of us, for the most part, in the fact that you're not someone who can't not be in the know? You don't have to know at all, but you know enough that you never fully get dipped out of this, and it burns through you. It really does, unfortunately.
1: It does. It does. Okay, Jeremy. Well, I'm sure you'll check in as the conversation goes on.
0: I would never make another comment. I'll just be quiet from here on out. I'd never say another cough. Never.
1: No. So let's see what Roger's got. Hey, Roger.
2: Hello. not a whole hell of a lot. I do have two ears of corn sitting in a 5% brine. Had another two ears that I shaved off, also in the same brine, to see how this fermented corn's going to do. But I had to go buy them because I don't have any corn yet. But anyway, it'll be interesting. They've started working. I just put them down yesterday, and they're starting to show a little bit of activity. So,
1: Did you blanch them or parboil them first?
2: No.
1: You wanted to do that.
2: Oh. Why?
1: Because it makes them a little more tender and for eating off the cob.
2: Well, my thought process was if I blanched them, I'd probably be destroying the organisms they need to get the fermentation started.
1: It always worked for my grandma.
2: Okay, well, I didn't have any active sauerkraut numbers going to inoculate the brine, so I was depending on the naturally occurring things to get the fermentation going. We'll see what happens.
1: Well, I mean, there are wild yeasts inside the germ of the corn.
2: Well, we'll see what's happening. But next week I won't be able to give a report because next Friday I'm going to be down camping at Crater Lake National Park.
1: Oh, how cool!
2: So, another one of those out in the middle of nowhere. I doubt there'll be any reception, but we'll see. We're leaving on Tuesday, coming home on Saturday. So,
1: oh, that'll be delightful and interesting. You mentioned Crater Lake because at the beginning of a book called When They Severed Earth from Sky, which is an examination of how myths actually contain a kernel of truth that, when the myth is first promulgated, can be understood within the culture that generated the myth, but eventually, like a few generations later, it's just an interesting story. A myth about how Crater Lake came to be features prominently at the beginning of the book from the indigenous people of the area. And it was such that, oh gosh, I think back in the 19th century, one of the members of the tribe was able to explain to an ethnographer exactly what the myth was and what it meant. And it's absolutely fascinating.
2: Well, one of the things about Crater Lake is it was a mountain that kind of did what Mount St. Helens did, but instead of blowing out a side, it just blew the whole top out and didn't blow out the side. And now Crater Lake is one of the clearest, cleanest bodies of water in the world. There is no outlet to Crater Lake. It's all been filled by precipitation that fell within the rim. And when the snow melts, it goes into Crater Lake. And God, I forget how deep it is. Something like 1,200 feet deep. And it's now reached its equilibrium state, where over the summer enough water evaporates out to allow for the water that melts in the spring into the lake. So the lake level goes up and down a bit, but it's stabilized at what it is now. And then after the first big explosion, a little bit of it, of the eruption kept going. So there's an island out in the middle of the lake. Well, it's not really the middle, it's off to the side. It's still an island, which is the last eruption was that island breaking the surface of the lake and forming the island. But it's an interesting number. One thing we're worried about right now is any lightning storms that come through, if they don't come with rain, it's guaranteed to start more fires. And we've been lucky here. We've only had a couple of days of smoke that's been bad. But we're keeping a real close eye on it, because if there's a fire gets started down there, I'm not going to go down to hazardous air condition. We'd either find someplace else to go or just not go. But I'm looking forward to it.
1: I'd love to see something like that.
2: I've always enjoyed Crater Lake. My first memories of it are with my grandparents and my parents. And we went there on a trip one time, and the lodge that's there is at something like 7,000-8,000 feet. I forget exactly. And I wasn't planning on talking about it, so I didn't look the shit up before I got on. But I don't know, maybe I was 8, 9 years old. No. It was before I had polio, so it had to be before 1953. So I was under 8. But we went there, and Granny and Grandpa weren't feeling too good, and neither was Mom. And anyhow, we ate dinner, and they gave me a child's portion like you normally would for a young kid. And I think it was 3 baked potatoes I ate in addition to my dinner, because when Granny and Grandpa didn't want to finish their baked potato, I volunteered, and the other one came from somewhere. So I didn't have any effect of the altitude sickness at all. But everybody else did. Mom and Dad just could not stop telling that story. And then when we first came up here to Oregon, Patricia and I went for a visit with her brother. And we've been back a couple of times. It's always beautiful. It's always enjoyable. And you always see something new. And this time, rather than just a straight down I-5 and then over to Crater Lake, I'm going to make a circle trip out of it. By heading east from here and then dropping south and come into Crater Lake, and then from Crater Lake go west, hit I-5 and come back up I-5. And it'll be a fun number with kids and grandkids, and we're just going to have fun.
1: That sounds wonderful. Well, just to give you something to think about while you're gone, I did look up the book and the segment of the book that details the origin story of Crater Lake. According to the indigenous people, the Klamath people in particular. And it'll take a couple of minutes, but just to share it, because I find it so daggum fascinating. The story was recorded in 1865 and retold and examined by Clark in 1953. It just says, a long time ago, so long you cannot count it. And again, this is a tribal person recounting. The spirits of the earth and the sky, the spirits of the sea and the mountains, often came and talked with my people. Sometimes the chief of the below world came up from his home inside the earth and stood on top of the mountain, the high mountain that used to be. One time when the chief of the below world was on the earth, he saw Aloha, the daughter of the tribal chief. Loha was a beautiful maiden, tall and straight as the arrow would. Her eyes were dark and piercing. Her hair was long and black and glossy. The chief of the below world saw her and fell in love with her. He told her of his love and asked her to return with him to his lodge inside the mountain. There, he said, she would live forever and forever. But Loha refused to go with him. Then the chief of the below world sent one of his warriors to a feast of the tribe to plead for him and to arrange for a marriage with Lo-Ha. But again the maiden refused, and the wise men of the council would not command her to go. When the messenger returned to the middle of the mountain and reported the maiden's answer, the chief of the below world was very angry. In a voice like thunder, he swore he would have revenge on the people of Lo-Ha, that he would destroy them with the curse of fire. Raging and thundering, he rushed up through the opening and stood upon the top of the mountain. Then he saw the face of the chief of the above world shining among the stars that surrounded his home. Slowly, the mighty form of that chief descended from the sky and stood on the top of Mount Shasta. From their mountaintops, the two spirit chiefs began a furious battle. In a short time, all the spirits of earth and sky took part in the battle. Mountains shook and crumbled. Red-hot rocks as large as the hills hurtled through the skies. Burning ashes fell like rain. The chief of the below world spewed fire from his mouth. Like an ocean of flame, it devoured the forests on the mountains and in the valleys. On and on, the curse of fire swept until it reached the homes of the people. Fleeing in terror before it, the people found refuge in the waters of Klamath Lake. After a discussion, two medicine men, the oldest and most revered of the Klamath people, rose from the water, lighted their pine torches, and started toward the mountain of the chief of the below world. From the waters of Klamath Lake, the people watched the flare of the torches move up the long ridge on the east side of the mountain to the top of the cliff, which hung over the entrance to the below world. There, the medicine men paused for a moment, watching the flames and smoke coming up through the opening. Then they lifted their burning torches high above their heads and jumped into the fiery pit as sacrifice. The chief of the above world, standing on Mount Shasta, saw the brave deed of the medicine men. He saw that it was good. Once more, the mountains shook. Once more, the earth trembled on its foundations. This time, the chief of the below world was driven into his home, and the top of the mountain fell upon him. When the morning sun rose, the high mountain was gone. The mountain which the chief of the below world had called his own no longer towered near Mount Shasta. The rain fell. For many years, rain fell in torrents and filled the great hole that was made when the mountain fell upon the chief of the below world. The curse of fire was lifted. Peace and quiet covered the earth. Never again did the chief of the below world come up from his home. Never again did his voice frighten the people. Now you understand why my people never visit the lake. Down through the ages we have heard this story. From father to son has come the warning. Look not upon the place. Look not upon the place, for it means death or everlasting sorrow.
0: I don't know it for a fact. I can't prove it. But I just know when the chief of the below world got together with Miss Lo-Ha, first thing he said was, below me.
1: Juvenile delinquent, I will pull this program over. I will. Don't test me.
0: Come on now, Robin. Come on. Come on.
1: But it's a brilliant explanation that could easily be understood for the volcanic eruption that it was by the people who were within living memory of it. And then eventually it becomes less and less recognizable. But it's fascinating to know that there's a... And then you have to deal with the fact of how long ago that volcano exploded. Then you realize the power of myth and memory. So for anybody interested, again, the book is called When They Severed Earth from Sky. It's an absolute... just a magnificent read. That deals with myth in the Mediterranean, in the Aegean, which of course had lots and lots of volcanic activity over the years. The eruption of what was then known as Thera and is today known as Santorini, somewhere around 1600 BCE. But so now you've got an origin story to contemplate when you get to Crater Lake, Roger.
2: Yeah, well, I just did a quick search. Crater Lake was formed some 7,000 years ago.
1: Yeah. And so that's amazing that story could be transmitted generationally. And, of course, those people were there 7,000 years ago.
2: Yeah, well, there's some very interesting geology and I don't know what its date is, around Mount Shasta. I think it was a similar time period, you know, maybe 5,000, 6,000, 7,000 years ago, when Shasta did a real blow up. And there are rock fields still visible to this day, spread out from Shasta in the very upper reaches of the Sacramento River, of when it blew and threw boulders 30, 40 miles. And those boulders are still sitting on the ground. And from certain viewpoints, you can look out and try to see how they all just, they just laid out from the last eruption of Shasta that did a similar blow up, as opposed to what we normally see from the Hawaiian volcanoes that simply pour out lava.
0: And some of those boulders are the size of houses, 34 miles.
1: Yeah, and if you
0: huge rocks,
1: and
0: huge.
1: If you notice from the myth, that's evidence of the war that took place between the chief of the below world and the chief of the above world.
2: Yeah,
1: because the chief of the above world was disgusted and came down and stood and battled the chief of the below world, and he took up a position at the top of Shasta. Absolutely fascinating.
2: Well, Eddie, I'll give me something to think about while I'm down there for cooking breakfast and dinners for the kids and grandkids.
1: Jude just said, I'll be up at Lake Quino. I don't know if I'm pronouncing that correctly. Quinault. An area is one of the remaining rainforests on this pale blue dot. And she says, enjoy, Roger. Oh, yeah, that's just gorgeous.
2: There's nothing like the Pacific Northwest. I don't know whether you heard it or not, but Timberline Lodge had to be evacuated there last week. They saved it, but they evacuated it and had to fight fire around it. Oregon has had more acreage burned up to today than in any year ever previously. And the fire season's just really getting started.
1: Scary.
2: And unfortunately, a lot of them are arson. Majority are lightning, okay? The majority are, call it, naturally caused. But there are people setting fires just for the hell of it, and I can't understand it. I mean, why in all these tender, dry conditions somebody intentionally start a fire?
1: Stupidity.
2: It can't be like many, many years ago down in California. The California Forestry would hire people and pay them a pittance to be on standby. And once a fire got started, then they'd get hired and off they'd go and they'd make good money. And toward the end of the fire season, if there hadn't been very many fires, some of the people that were on that standby pay, as I say, a pittance to be on standby, they'd go start fires so they could get some money for the year. Because they weren't being paid enough to make it through, but they couldn't take any other job because they were on immediate recall to fight fires. So getting toward the end of the season, they went out and lit a fire or two to make sure they got called up to put the fire out. I just don't understand it. But then again, who knows? Anyhow, as to interesting stuff, let's see. Tomorrow, I'm headed up to a little town called Oak Ridge, where there's a fermentation pickling workshop.
1: Fun.
2: I'm going to drop in and I didn't really sign up for it. They don't know I'm coming, but I'm going to go up with my sauerkraut pounders. And I've never been to the church where the classes go on up there in Oak Ridge. And I just, you know, go up and say, here I am. If you need me, I can do it. And if you don't, well, I'll just sit and watch and enjoy the day up in Oak Ridge, which is a, I think the population is something like 700, 800 people in the town. So it's, you know, one of those little wide spots in the road as you drive around rural Oregon. And then Sunday, one of the local wineries is having a British invasion, and they've got a band that does Beatles and a few other bands that I'm not a music person, so I don't know them all. But anyhow, and so our little British car club, they're reserving a spot on the lawn for us to park our cars to be part of this British invasion for the
1: winery. What a blast.
2: And, well, we go down to that same winery. They have a cherry blossom festival, and we show up, and we really don't put on a mini car show. We're just we all park together in the parking lot, and people that come for the cherry blossom festival get to walk around, look at the cars, and all that good kind of stuff. And so that's Saturday, today's Friday, that's Saturday, Sunday. Monday, I don't have anything to do. Tuesday, I've got a meeting and then go to Crater Lake. So I'm keeping busy in retirement.
1: Oh, you sound like you may be more busy in retirement than you were working.
2: Well, I'm still trying to figure out how I had time to go to work.
1: Yeah.
2: But I did do it enough years to get some retirement out of it. So, I can't say that I spent all my life retired until I retired. But it keep your nose to the grindstone long enough, and good comes out on the other end for most of us. Although I do have to admit, I grew up in absolutely the best period of time to be able to accumulate some familial wealth and a defined benefit retirement system. And thanks to Joe Biden, I'm finally getting my Social Security. So, you know, I'm not rich, but I'm able to not live on welfare.
1: Well, comfort. That's, you know, that's the key.
2: Yeah, wife and I are comfortable. At least we have air conditioning.
1: So I got to know, have you gotten into the canned tuna yet?
2: Well, we eat canned tuna kind of regularly.
1: Oh, okay. Well, you were talking about having done it recently, and
2: Oh, yeah, that was the August 1st workshop over in Mapleton. By the way, what's really fun is we went over, I'll get to the tuna in a second. We went over, but we got a campsite about 3 miles away from the school, so we didn't have to leave super early in the morning to get over there. I now have permission for any time I come over for a Saturday workshop at the school there, which we're using an elementary school cafeteria and that kind of thing. I now have permission to park my trailer where the school buses gather and dump off kids. So it's, you know, kind of a wide, nice flat spot at the top of the hill. I now have permission to park my travel trailer there on Friday night to the workshop on Saturday. And so we'll just pull in. I don't have to worry about the next door neighbor with my generator to get the convection microwave oven going or keep the refrigerator cold or anything like that. And as long as I get there after school's out on a Friday and don't dump my wastewater on the ground, obviously I won't do that, but I no longer have to pay a $30 a night camping fee to teach the classes. I can just park on the school grounds, and it's, you can't see it from the road, and off nice and isolated, and so it makes it a worthwhile. And if we want to, we can drive over to the coast for dinner, and then that's about a 10-mile trip over the coast and from Mapleton. And go to a restaurant, eat dinner, come back, crawl into the little camping trailer, and get up in the morning and teach a class. As a matter of fact, we did 191 jars that day. And after they bought enough to make sure everybody got their tuna, all the people that signed up for the class. And when everything was all said and done, there were, I don't know, 35, 40 jars that we canned up extra after the class. And so all the people that went over to help teach it, we were asked who wants to. There were $4.93 fish price for the contents. So, you know, $5 a jar. And so Patricia and I said, yeah, we'll take some. So we ended up with, I think it's 8 jars of that tuna, which is just plain albacore. And I haven't opened any of them yet, but we will. Definitely will.
1: I have no doubt it'll be absolutely yummy.
2: Oh, yeah, it'll be good, but it'll sure beat Chicken of the Sea or any of the other brands that you go down to your local grocery store to buy.
1: Oh, without a doubt.
2: So much better. Well, I sent you one time, I think.
1: Yes, you did. And yeah. From the moment that I popped the top to the moment that we could see the shining bottom of the jar, you probably need really sensitive scientific instruments to be able to measure. I mean, it was fast.
2: Once people eat home canned tuna, they never want to go back to the store bought.
0: I just have to say, when you liberal communist Marxists get your free parking spots, you're ruining the world, damn it. You're not paying capitalism your due $30. You're ruining it for the rest of us.
2: But wait a minute. The campground was a county campground. So that's not capitalist.
0: I'm just picking on you. I know.
2: You're picking on me. I'm just shoveling it back.
0: Okay. Fair enough. I know what you're doing.
2: Well, now there was the $10 reservation fee because the county contracts with somebody else to handle the bookings. Whereas if you just show up, it only costs you $20 to camp, but you're not guaranteed a spot. If you pay the reservation system a $10 fee, then it's a guaranteed spot and reserved for you. So, yeah, I guess I'm cheating the capitalists out of a little bit of money, but then, I'm sorry, fuck capitalism.
1: Yes, absolutely. Well, golly, I see that Christopher has joined in. You're early
3: hey,
1: this
3: everybody.
1: Evening, Christopher. Happy Friday, Christopher.
3: Yeah, got off of work a little bit early. I'm going to have to do a little bit later, but not much. So, yeah, it's a beautiful day out, and up my porch a little bit, my deck. Something's wrong with my phone. It ran out of battery, so I'm going to try to get a picture of Arlo. He just got groomed. So the girls gave him his, huh?
0: Do you have clear skies, Chris?
3: Yes. It's not, well, it's a little bit hazy. What about by you, Roger?
0: I have a question. How affected by city lights are you where you are? Are you out in the country where it gets darkish?
3: Just south of Portland, so there's a lot of light pollution here.
0: Well, if you can see stars, look up tonight because we're on the tail end of the Perseid meteor shower, and I saw a good amount of them last night. This goes on until like Monday.
3: All across the country? It doesn't matter where in the country you are?
0: All across the world. We're passing through a Halley Comet's tail. We do it every year this time of year.
3: Oh, okay. Oh, that's cool. All right. We'll do that. So David and Michelle are coming over for game night. So we're going to play some dice, play some Uno.
1: Oh, fun.
3: Stuff like that. Yeah. That should be a lot of fun. Pop in on the back porch and say hi.
1: Good times. And say hi to David for us. He's, you know, since he started his new job, haven't heard so much from him. That happens. I hope things are going well for him.
3: I think they are. I think he wants to get back in Multnomah. Maybe he's having a really good time in Salem, but that commute's hell. Jeez.
1: Yeah,
3: it's bad commuting to Rogers, but it's bad enough.
1: And speaking of commutes, Cynthia also retired. Said, I sure as fuck don't know how I had time to go to work all those years ago and commute on top of it. How did I do it after all? How? Because Cynthia stays plenty busy now.
3: How did we remember all the phone numbers that we had to remember? I mean, yes, you had a phone book and you had a little personal, but most people memorize, like,
1: yeah,
3: 20, 30, 40, 50 phone numbers.
1: And now I'm lost. If my phone goes away, so does, well, I guess I could recover it from the cloud, but yeah.
3: Spelling. You should be a really good speller.
1: Mm-hmm.
3: Atrocious now.
2: One way was, I'm not sure about where you were, but where I was, the, like, McKinleyville numbers start, all of them started Terrace 9. Arcata numbers were all Van Dyke 2. Eureka numbers were all Hillside either 3 or 4. HI 3 or HI 4. So you really only had to memorize, if you knew the town they lived in, you only had to memorize a four-digit number. Here in Oregon right now, everybody has a seven-digit number. And if they are local to this part of Oregon, they're all 541. You still need to memorize seven. I mean, sorry, it's a 10-digit number. You still need to memorize a seven-digit, the 123-4567. So you need to memorize a seven-digit number instead of a four-digit number. And then there are people here in Oregon, like me, who moved here with a phone number that is not in the 541 area code. So now for somebody to memorize my phone number, they need to memorize 10 digits. And so we weren't memorizing a 10-digit number for everybody. We were only memorizing a four-digit number in the town they lived in. Made it a bit easier. Because the phone was, you know, attached to the wall. And if you lived in McKinleyville, it was TE9, which translated to 8-3, but 8-3-9. But Terrace 9 was just seemed to be easier to remember and than four digits than it was for a seven-digit number.
1: Yeah, I never actually had to use those alphanumeric designations, but I think our phone number started with Atwater. So I guess what? AT?
2: AT and then a number and then the four.
1: Yeah. And of course I still remember that number. And then along, so they moved to the three-digit prefix, and then, of course, added in the area code, and then they changed the area code. Alabama has three area codes now. Maybe more since last I checked. West Virginia has two area codes, but we have proven very, very stubborn about adopting the new one. Oh, I want a 304 area code, damn it. And, you know, you see people walking around with T-shirts that have the outline of the state of West Virginia and says, 304, and so refer to the state as the 304. Modernity.
3: My cell phone's still 773. Chicago. Most suburbs.
0: I can remember my childhood phone number from house I moved away from almost 40 years ago at this point. I can remember it like yesterday. I remember my grandparents' number. I can remember my house I grew up in from elementary to high school. But the one that gets me, and this is the funny thing of all, is my best friend, his password for a long time has been a mixture of the last four of my childhood phone number and his. And it still melts my mind as how he does. I cannot figure it out. It's still fucked me. Every time I try to put them together, I cannot do it. Somehow he's done it easily. He remembers it.
3: I remember it too. And I also remember when, I don't know the exact year, but they had to expand to all different area codes around Chicago, the metropolitan area. Everything used to be 312. Then they had to split them up. Right? So where we lived in the western suburbs was 630. So I remember... everybody got pissed off in the neighborhood. Ah, man, our phone number's changing. The area code's changing. It's going to be a pain in the ass, blah, blah, blah.
2: California has 40 area codes.
3: Holy cow. Oh, he's got a bunch, but not that many. We got about 10.
1: I feel like there was a little bit of Harry Carey in that. Holy cow, Christopher.
3: Yeah, could be. Told you that story. Running home after school to maybe catch their ninth, sometimes even the seventh. By that time, Harry was gone.
4: A long drive. Way back. It could be.
3: those were great times. Me and my buddy watching the Cubs.
1: And his son Skip was a great one too.
3: Because he was down your way.
1: Yeah, Skip was at the Braves. And he died way too young.
3: Oh, he's dead.
1: Yeah, oh yeah.
3: Who's the grandkid? Because he did the Cubs and they did the Braves. Is he doing the Braves now? It's Chip.
1: Yeah, Chip. Yeah. Harry Skip.
3: Wasn't bad
1: Chip.
3: Either.
1: No.
3: Skip was good because he was on the Superstation. Everybody got to see him too. Yeah,
1: Skip was a delight too. I remember when he made a reference to Yosemite Sam.
3: He said Yosemite?
1: Yeah. Yeah, Les Nessman saying Chai Chai Rodriguez was just TV fiction.
3: Yeah.
1: Right. Skip Carey actually said Yosemite Sam.
3: Hysterical. Chai Chai Rodriguez. Say that again.
1: Chai Chai Rodriguez.
3: That's fantastic. So good. Oh, God. So, Bears play tomorrow, so I'm going to be going to the Bears bar.
1: Yeah, what's
3: in Portland?
1: Yeah, what was that went down with the stadium? I saw a post from
3: they're leaving. They're leaving.
1: Yeah,
3: what I gather, I don't think it's set in stone 100%, but the city ain't gonna give any money, and the state ain't either. They're like, cough, more money than God. We don't got a pot to piss in, so go to hell.
1: Well, I saw where Frank, who listens to the program, Frank said, why do they deserve a new stadium at all? Like, why should the taxpayers pay for that? Also, maybe win a fucking Super Bowl in the 21st century, then we can fucking talk about a new stadium.
3: And no shit. Exactly. So, when I was down in Indy for the Indy 500, it was all the talk. When I met somebody and they found out I was a Bears fan, they were squawking. Oh, we're stealing the Bears from you, yay! Well, first of all, Hammond, Indiana, it's not central Indiana. Dave will tell you. You know, Dave will tell you all about it. It's a different universe. Hammond is a different universe than Indianapolis. I have a feeling they're going to run into issues with Superfund site. Who the hell's going to clean that up? Because maybe they're not going to be able to build anything at the Wolf Lake until somebody cleans that up. That, you remember, I mean, that was one of the most industrialized areas of the United States back in the day. And it'll be interesting to see how all that goes. So, yeah. I mean, there's a train that goes down there, so wouldn't be... still, yes, pain in the ass to get to the stadium, but not... straight lines, you know?
1: Express.
3: Yeah. I mean, they can make that work. It wouldn't be too bad. I mean, there's casinos around there.
1: Are they still going to be the Chicago Bears, though, or are they going to be the Hammond Bears?
3: Saw something on the crawl. The name will stay. I don't know who made the decision, whether it's from the owners, a vote by the owners, I have no idea. The commissioner.
1: I want them to go back to being the Decatur Staleys.
3: Yeah, go there. Go to the other river. Yeah. Decatur, go back home. That's a great idea.
1: Oh, and by the way, I need to send out thanks to Rob. Thank you, Rob, very kindly. Rob finished off Ralph's first challenge and got us started on the second one, saying, keep the horn alive. Thanks, Roxanne. Thank you, Rob. Thank you so much. It'd be great if some other folks would jump in alongside you. We've got $15 to go on the Abdul El Sayed busts a move to Taylor Swift challenge yet. $15 to go on that. That'll get us down to $20.65 if we can get there. And, Lordy, if we could get down somehow, and it would be a miracle, make no mistake, get down to just being a week behind, that would be huge. Because, well, I got car property taxes and tag stickers to pay for, and then next month I have to deal with the real property taxes, and on top of everything else that keeps this program going. So thanks, Rob. Thank you so much. Thank you, Ralphs, for the first challenge, and hopefully $15 more and we're done with the second one. Fingers crossed. And again, thanks, Rob. What else? I mean, I get a sense that everybody, well, like Jeremy said, just exhausted. Me too.
3: Yeah.
1: And back here,
3: almost there.
1: Back
3: we're
1: here
3: almost
1: in the
3: there, but we still...
1: Yeah, it's here in the fabulous Horn Studios, it's been positively swampy and tropical the past couple of days, and we won't make mention of the attire of your humble hostess. The horror.
3: Uh-huh.
1: The horror.
3: My little engine that could, my little tiny air conditioner unit here.
1: Yeah.
3: It's struggling. I think I need to get a new filter for it.
1: Well, what we've got back here is one of those little floor unit heat pumps.
3: Well, a heat pump. Oh, okay.
1: And it uses that flex hose like with your dryer out the window. And
3: that's what I got too, yeah.
1: And it tries really hard, but the thing is, it's at the back of the room next to the... Because the fabulous Horn Studios are also known, at least half of it, as the laundry room. So it's back by the washer and the dryer. And I'm in the front of the room with the great big humongous windows that are facing south. And just now that we've got a tarp on the leaky roof, it's black. And it just, well, it just sucks up heat. Woof. Yeah.
2: One of your problems with that, I've got a unit similar to that out here in my mother-in-law unit. If you go outside to where that hose goes out the window and put your hand there, yeah, it's going to be warm and all the rest of that. But it's also sucking a whole lot of air out of the room that it's in to expel the heat to the outdoors. So when it's running, it is sucking a lot of air in from outdoors through the cracks and all the rest of it, which is at the higher temperature. So if it's possible, maybe someplace it is, some it isn't, if you could position it, I happen to have this little tiny hallway from where the door comes in past the bathroom and along the kitchen. I can open up the window in the door, and it's sucking warm air in through that, getting to the unit very quickly, and then goes through the unit and gets expelled back outside. Whereas the cold air that the unit is blowing, I have it focused toward the center of the room. And I keep the part of the room that's getting cooled, I shut all the windows on that side and only have them open on the other side. So the warm air simply comes in, hits the unit, and gets sucked back out. But the cold air is blown into the rest of the room. Now, when the youngest boy tried to put one of those units in his little, I don't know, it's an 8x10 foot shack that he lives in, it couldn't keep just that 8x10 foot shack cool because it was sucking so much air in that it couldn't keep up with the amount of air it was sucking in to run the unit. So there are drawbacks on those guys that having to do with air circulation that make them a problem for smaller cubic air units. I hope I made sense with that. I haven't had anything to drink.
3: Thanks, so.
1: It did. And honestly, it's cooler back here when I can open the door into the rest of the mansion. But we can't do that during the program because the Golden One will come back and forth, and while it's delightful, he would distract your humble hostess because I would have to immediately turn you. Oh, that's a good boy. Oh, Shadow is so. Oh, I love the Shadow so much. Oh, what a good boy! And you know, it doesn't make great radio. So, that.
3: Put a picture of Arlo in the chat.
1: Oh, yay. Hi, Arlo.
0: You know, Shadow wouldn't come in as much. You didn't always hear you talking in the fucking background about a fucking little cousin and how cute he is. You wouldn't want to come in and confirm your love for him.
1: Don't misgender the cousins. They're both little girls. Now quit that.
2: Anyhow, I see Chi put in an appearance.
3: Chi was here.
1: Yay. Oh, and there's Naomi in the chat room, and Theo.
5: What's happening, all?
1: Hey, Chiwoo,
3: hey,
1: what's going on?
3: What's going on?
5: Chris.
3: Yeah, how you doing, buddy? Going with the Bears, man. The Bears moving?
5: If they do, that would be a colossal mistake on their part because in 3 years when they realized they invested $4 billion in a place that nobody wants to go to, they'll figure it out. And then
3: Wolf Lake, right?
5: What I would do if I was the state of Illinois, J.B. Pritzker and all them, this is the blue state, so the Dem state legislature, all of that, what I would do is that land that they bought in Arlington Heights, I would start charging them millions of dollars in taxes right now. Make up your mind.
3: That's a pretty good idea.
5: Money talks, you want to move your ass to Indiana, head on out. But you already bought the land in Arlington Heights. And
3: it's vacant land, right? I think they could pass a law that would say if you've got that land and it's not generating any revenue.
5: They bought Arlington Park Racetrack. That's a nice piece of land. It burned down twice for the money. That's a nice piece of land. And they paid a couple hundred million dollars for that land.
1: It burned down twice for the money. Is that State Farm Lightning, Chiwoo? Yeah.
5: Right. Something like that. Yeah. Cigarette dropped out, you know, whatever. And then
3: the city of Chicago only burned one time.
5: Yeah, with the stadiums, you know, sports is a different thing. Sports is a different type of entertainment. It's a different type of thing. Sports, I mean, look, man, United States of America fills up a $75,000 seat stadium on a random Thursday for college football. Stop it. Sports is a different thing in America. What I want to ask Ms. Robin about, what's up with Blanchy? What's going on with him?
1: Which part? I mean, he's dirty. He's sleazy. He entered that. He announced that Office of Legal Counsel memo almost before the ink was dry on his confirmation as Attorney General. So now anybody that talks to Nitwit Nero is deemed by the AG's office as engaged in privileged communication, which is just absolute bullshit.
5: So that's all finalized then? I mean
1: that's official policy of the Office of the Attorney General now.
5: I thought federal judges slapped the shit out of his ass.
1: Oh, they are. They're still slapping him around like the little bitch he is. But he's the attorney general now. They literally confirmed him in the dark and still of the night before they bolted out of town for their month-long vacation.
3: It's been nice. So you're telling me that when Donnie's in the back seat of the car, they roll up on the McDonald's drive-through window. He orders his 3 Big Macs, 2 double cheeseburgers, blah blah,
1: and a giant diet.
3: Donnie's in the back seat of the car. They roll up on the McDonald's drive-through window. He orders his 3 Big

0: And it's preceded by the words orange and shit. The orange shit beast.
1: The diaper nanny is the beauty. So Beauty and the Beast.
0: Hey, the diaper
1: nanny. Is
0: she
1: that pretty? I don't think I've seen a picture of her.
0: Oh, she's in a she's another bottle blonde. And she's
1: spit them out of the fucking.
0: They also call her the human printer because she walks around with a wireless printer and just prints out stories praising him from the few remaining places that are willing to do so. But she probably changes his dieties too.
2: Did anyone hear how sparks really happened with this plane thing? Hal Sparks usually isn't too far from the truth when he comes up with his theories. He's saying that this it wasn't a C-130, but whatever it was specially outfitted. It was a medical plane. He went on and saw his team of doctors because
0: it was a C-30. C-32 jet.
2: And he's claiming it was a medical plane, and Trump didn't want people to know that he was getting medical attention because all his fuck-ups with the G-8, they're tuning him up. So he went there for 3 hours before they give him for that time period, and that's why no one knew about it.
0: Yeah, but the whole business about BB telling him, Mr. President, the mullahs are going to get you. It's redundant to say that he shit his pants, but that was the motivation. And everybody seems to be in agreement that Caroline Real Poo Poo Leave It Alone didn't take too kindly to it. And so
2: he also did that because once Trump calmed down, he'd attack him again.
0: But that also dovetails with the fact that now with this Office of Legal Counsel memo that we were talking about with Chi Wu, you got to understand, Tangerine Tiberius was calling Caroline while she was on maternity leave. I mean, for all we know, she was pushing that little baby girl out. Yes, Mr. President.
3: Caroline, I really need you back.
0: And
1: my Diet Coke is warm. Caroline.
0: And so now with this Office of Legal Counsel memo out, with her out of the job and off the payroll, anytime he calls her, it's executive privilege. Let's say he calls her and says,
3: "Well, you know, Caroline, I guess I can tell you now. Yeah, I really did fuck that 13-year-old little girl and slapped her around a little bit,"
0: and it's privileged communication. Ta-da.
1: The 13-year-old bit his little fungi.
0: Yeah, dingus.
1: Yeah.
4: What did they ever figure out about the taxes? Has that been, is that still moving along? Has that been resolved?
0: The federal judge down in Miami has said that for the time being, Nitwit Nero doesn't have to respond to that part of discovery, but he also said that that ain't necessarily going to remain the case. Like I said, I don't deliberately make this. Oh, thank you, Cynthia, in the Bay Area. Thank you. The rest of Ralph's challenge got met. We're down to $20.55. Gosh, $56, and we could be under $2,000, and not quite 7 days unfunded. So if we could get a little mini miracle going here in the last hour of the program, it would be fan-freaking-tastic and get some momentum going. Thank you, Frank. Oh, goodness. We are now down to 2030. Thank you, Frank. That really does help because, staring down the beady little eyes of the terrified chihuahua is no fun. Thank you so much, Frank.

0: when the oh, look. Oh, my goodness gracious. There's David has joined us. Hi, David.
1: Oh, David's there.
0: Yeah.
2: Hi, everybody.
1: Hey.
0: Hey, counselor.
2: What's going on? I just woke up.
1: Salem. Any witches down there? That's a bad joke.
0: Yeah, that is bad.
2: You know,
1: I knocked a llama flat on her ass with that one.
2: That go on. There are some strange things that go on in Salem, Oregon. So I wouldn't be surprised if there were witches in Salem, Oregon.
0: God, that reminds me of the...
2: In the bathroom at work...
0: Yeah.
2: In the bathroom at work, there's a sign that says, please don't summon demons in the bathroom.
0: Nice. You just great. Reminded me of Robert L. Service's The Cremation of Sam McGee, the opening lines, strange things... are done in the midnight sun by the men who moil for gold. Yeah.
3: That's strange, David, because I'm pretty sure I've exercised a few demons in the bathroom before.
2: You know, I was thinking because, like, as I'm sitting on the pot there in the bathroom staring at the sign there, I'm like, I hope I'm not summoning any demons.
0: Preferably expelling them. Oh, my God. Shut up, Roxanne. Jesus Christ. I do. I need a vacation. I got to share this with you guys. This is a clip from The Bulwark. And it's about Brandon Herrera. Now, this is the maggot who is running to replace, who was the sex pest that resigned from office? Tony Gonzalez, was it, from Uvalde? You know, we talked last week about, the business with the Dollar Tree and Whiskey Pete running the snot through his hair and God, there's and the testosterone obsession of Whiskey Pete keg breath. Well, we got a new one with Brandon Herrera. And again, they were talking about it. You know, these masculine men of masculine MAGA masculinity. There's no end to how disgusting they are. And so Sam Stein and Tim Miller got to talking about it. And I'm going to not do much of a setup on this. Let's just say that Brandon Herrera is apparently. Really, really, really, really disgustingly obsessed with his boy parts. Trigger warning, content warning, sleaze warning, bodily fluids warning. Get the duct tape and the hockey puck.
4: Can okay, I ask Sam, since you spent some time on the forums?
5: Yeah.
4: What? Why do people want that?
5: I did research into this. Yes.
4: Yeah. Okay. Well, like, what do they feel is deficient about their current, sort of ejaculate that they feel like they need to supplement it? Is it about impregnating women? Is it gay men or bottom?
0: I don't feel so bad about this, about touching on, not touching, about discussing these topics anymore because, you know, these guys are serious. They got real Jed Clampett walking around money, and they're talking about it because the Bulwark is a real live, no kidding, fully funded media empire. But, yeah, I think you've got the idea of what they're talking about. Jesus Christ.
4: Who just kind of like it? Or what's right. the...
5: So I looked into this. I researched the medical journals. I did some, perusing of medical news today. Looked at how much your average ejaculate is, and I got answers as to why people want to increase their volume, but also I did not know this. There's also a lot of interest in making your ejaculate travel farther. And mostly it's just psychological. It's basically
4: showmanship.
5: You feel like more of a man.
4: Okay, so as a gay man, I'm going to have to turn to you guys for some expertise here, which is unusual. As I understand heterosexual sex, it's been about 23 years for me, so maybe the memory's a little fuzzy. you don't really get to see how far it goes, you know, because it's like in the chute.
5: Yeah, that's true. I mean, I guess if you pull out, you do. And if you're just masturbating, you can
4: okay, check so, out. Okay, so it's for self.
5: Self-awareness and self-confidence. They get into this a little bit. They talk in very vivid detail about...
0: Because the maggot men of masculinity are out there having these conversations. And in particular, Brandon Herrera, congressional candidate endorsed by Orange Jesus, has a podcast in which... He discusses what he calls lock and load.
1: Can I do your
0: doggonest?
1: So this is your for-profit media in late stage capitalism. Anything to distract from the collapsing society around us, right? Like, they will talk about the most vapid, disgusting, crude topics so they don't have to deal with the fact that our civilization is dying. Right? And I'm not talking about the racist conception of Western civilization and the white man and Indo and fucking European shit. I'm not talking about that. I'm talking about human civilization. Right? Climate change is changing. It will change the way humans interact with the very planet upon which we live. And they don't want to talk about the fact that it's the economic system under which we all toil, under which we are all currently being exploited, that is causing the catastrophe. They don't want to talk about that. And this is why we have such a vapid, disgusting, shallow culture. It's because the media empires that have been built by the same billionaires that are killing all of us have decided that they don't actually want anybody to know that they are collapsing our planet. That is so fucking disgusting. And they're just sitting around. I mean, sure, it's one thing to, like, joke about that, you know, amongst some friends, you know, at a, you know, in private, but to do it in public when there are so many more, like, urgent things for us to be talking about, for us to be discoursing about, I mean, I'm not... Obviously, I'm not above the odd poop joke every now and again, right? But at the same time, there is that is so obviously a distraction. It's infuriating me. That's infuriating to me.
0: I get that, David. But I'd like to offer the counterpoint on that. Yeah, this stuff is goofy and it's repulsive, and it. But that having been said, you know, you pointed out how civilization is collapsing in end-stage capitalism, with which I entirely agree. But I would say that this is. I'm not sure if this is a symptom of the collapse or a partial cause of it, because.
1: I argue it's a partial cause.
0: I think so too, because this, I mean, how many years now have we been hearing about the male loneliness epidemic? Well, I don't know why we have to focus on the male aspect of it, because what we have is an atomized society. There was a time in this country where you knew who all your neighbors were. Now you're lucky if you know who lives next door to you. Because we have been deliberately segregated one from another. We don't have any reason to leave the house. We can sit and watch the electric TV wall. And we wind up as engaged with... I'm sure, David, that you've read Fahrenheit 451. You know, Ray Bradbury.
6: I haven't, actually.
0: Oh, okay.
1: So you haven't?
6: Oh, that's really good. Yeah.
0: Yeah, no spoiler, but the protagonist's wife sits around her house all day, and the TVs are so large they take up entire walls, and TV shows are written such that they are interactive individually, and so with four walls of TV around her, she interacts in real time with the TV shows and has no real contact with the outside world. And
2: I'm sorry.
0: No. And so what we wind up with here, and I wanted to go back in the clip to the relevant part about Brandon Herrera, because I think it is causational, and this obsession with grunting, barking, knuckle walking masculinity is going to prove our doom. And on top of it all, these guys with these fragile male egos running around manly. I mean, look at the fucking assholes in ICE. I mean, they're a classic example. But then this Brandon Herrera character, who has a shockingly frank video blog or vlogcast or what the fuck ever, and he's and the people who follow him are just eaten up with trying to enhance their masculinity, I guess because they're terrified that they're not sufficiently heterosexual. I'm at a loss.
2: I think it's something else. The reason people disconnect through the TV and through the internet and through the social media apps is because we literally do not have any disposable income because to do anything else. If you want to go to a baseball game, it's gonna run you $100.
0: Yeah, we were talking about
2: to,
0: yeah,
2: if you want to go to the theater to see a play, then same thing. People just don't have the money to do anything other than sit around and watch TV. And then the people that have caused that, that loss of opportunity, are now exploiting the fact that people don't have anything to do with their leisure time, the little leisure time that they have left when they're not being exploited by capitalists, that they're using... They're now using the mass media as tools of propaganda to further inculcate into the culture their supposed values. And people are disenchanted with that, and they're being made to feel like their lot in life is their fault when it's a systemic issue. It's an issue with our economic system. And so they're searching for meaning. And I'm not condoning what they're, you know, I'm not condoning the communities into which they have fallen. But at the same time, we have to realize that this has more to do with a failing economic ideology imposed on us by a bunch of rich white men than it has to do with individual moral failings of the people that are just trying to survive day-to-day.
0: I can buy into a lot of that, but I think in particular where the Brandon Herreras and the Whiskey Pete Keg Breaths are concerned, and these guys who bark and grunt about, you know, how manly they are, it's an attempt to redefine what it is to be American. Because you don't see, I mean, classic Hispanic machismo in the Hispanic world is a thing, and it has been for eons. Other manifestations of it, but you don't have movements like this, I don't think, in Europe and Asia. And here's the ultimate irony of this. I'm going to play another piece of this clip where they're specifically talking about Brandon Herrera. But at the, at the 15-minute and 10-second mark of this broadcast.
7: Oh, God.
0: They have, after all of this business about guys being obsessed with their ejaculate and taste and smell and whatnot.
2: It's disgusting.
0: I know. But at the 15-minute and 10-second mark, they break for an ad from Hims. H-I-M-S. Yeah. Male enhancement products. Let's see. Go to hims.com/bulwarktakes to get a personalized, affordable plan that gets you. Because apparently, guys, you know, you got 20 and 30 something guys now who can't get an erection. Why? I mean,
2: that's not a topic that I'm familiar with.
0: We're going to play just a couple of minutes of this. Try to, if you have to scream, it's okay. I understand. I've already done my screaming because I've already heard it.
5: We're talking about this is that a likely member of Conct we discovered on our own research, Brendan Hartnett pulled this up by himself, was pushing a supplement to
4: doing... How did Brendan come across this again?
5: Okay. He came across. Okay.
4: Can I see his Google history?
5: Well, my Google history now is off the charts. Brendan Herrera is the member of Congress. He's running in Texas. Everyone knows him as the guy who's like a kind of a gun nut. A couple weeks ago, a video surfaced where he was going after Shannon Watts, who's a gun control activist, and talking about, what was the phrase? I don't even want to say
8: cum it. Cum trophies.
5: Yes, how children were cum trophies. So Brendan Hartnett wanted to look, as Brendan does, for other instances in which Brandon Herrera talked about cum. And he stumbled upon a podcast episode for a podcast that Brendan Herrera hosted called Unsubscribe Podcast, where basically they just riff on how these supplements are allowing Brandon Herrera's cum to taste good and ejaculate a lot more forcefully and with more heft, so to speak. Yes.
4: I totally said it was going to be a hefty podcast.
5: The supplement is called...
4: Can we just say, I think it's important just for the context here that like Brandon Herrera is running... is the Republican nominee in this House seat because he was running against Tony Gonzalez, who had to resign Congress because he was having a lengthy, torrid affair with a staffer who subsequently committed suicide. So that's kind of what's happened in the district. We're replacing Tony Gonzalez and his affair and the suicide.
7: But this guy staffer isn't
4: with
7: this guy man, isn't Brandon above. Herrera.
5: Okay, so let's just get into it.
4: The
5: setup here is they start the podcast, they crack open a White Claw, they grab one that's pineapple Cheers. Flavored, and they talk about how their cum is going to taste delicious. Let's.
0: And again, that's probably enough of that. But
2: yeah, that's
0: there was I appreciate the context there. This is one of those masculine men of maggot masculinity, manliness, and they're apparently having spooge tasting teas.
7: Yeah.
0: I mean,
7: America. The point I'm trying to make is that the vacuousness of that conversation and the vacuousness of our society is not random. It's designed to be that way by the people that have decided that all that they want all of society's resources for themselves and fuck everybody else. That's the point that I'm trying to make.
0: I get it. Yeah.
7: And it's infuriating to me.
0: Yeah.
7: Because, is that a left leaning?
0: No, like, they're right leaning.
7: They're right leaning.
0: Yeah, well, Sam Stein, Tim Miller, and whoever the other guy is, I don't know. Will Sommer. Will
7: Sommer.
0: That makes
7: a little bit more sense.
0: But they're decidedly anti-Trump.
7: Well, you know, I've never listened to the Bulwark podcast. But there are definitely things that we could be talking about, having a societal conversation about, but this is what they choose to talk about for
1: 20 years. Sailors jumping off the Abraham Lincoln?
0: We heard that
7: we've got detainees in ICE private prisons that have things swimming around in their water.
1: Oh.
0: Yes.
1: Where are the kids? Where are the children?
7: They're betting on who's going to commit suicide first.
1: Yeah. Yeah.
8: But what can you expect when you have a failed real estate developer who got elected as president of the United States, is demanding that the U.S. Navy shit can 10 years of research on replacing with the new carriers that are being built, the catapult steam launcher with electromagnetic launchers because they're more efficient and can be more finely tuned to the different aircraft they're using. The aircraft carriers, but he's demanding they scrap the electromagnetic launcher, turn to the steam launchers. Here's a guy that has absolutely no knowledge of the forces and the needs of the Navy, demanding they scrap billions of dollars in research and now retrofit carriers that aren't even on the water yet. They're still being built in dry dock.
7: You know what that sounds like to me, Roger? It sounds like a directive from the Kremlin.
1: Yeah, it does.
0: Yeah.
1: It certainly does, David.
7: Yeah.
0: It's also reminiscent, if you take it in pari materia, with what with the purge, the military purge that Keg Breath has undertaken. You know, in the 1930s, Stalin purged half of the officer corps of the Soviet Red Army. And so when Hitler launched Operation Barbarossa, they had no idea how to cope with it. And hundreds of thousands of Soviet soldiers were captured in the opening months of that incursion. It's just an excursion. And we're doing the same thing. And yeah, it does sound like a directive from the Kremlin, David. It does.
1: And everything? Nitwit Nero does?
0: At this point, I'm completely willing to believe it, you know.
1: It's the entire treasury on Arch and the an algae machine and the other fountain that's broken and waste the U.S. Treasury and all that shit.
0: And to add into what Roger just said, they're talking about changing the catapult configuration for ships that are under construction, but they're also going to gut the electromagnetic catapult out of the Gerald R. Ford, which is already built. So that's money thrown away. And
7: importantly, it's operational ability that we will no longer have. And I mean, think about that, right? Like the person that helped Donald Trump steal the election the second time, because I refuse to say that he was elected. Elon Musk, he had meetings with high-level Kremlin officials. And we know that Paul Manafort from the first campaign was in bed with the Ruskies. So it's like, how the entire it's like a Manchurian candidate presidency.
8: Well, and then you have to take into account the Capital Bank shutting down 300 accounts because it reeked of money laundering.
0: Yeah. 327, to be precise, Roger. 327 okay. Donald Trump accounts taken down by Capital One because of because they set off all the bells and sirens for money laundering and fraud.
8: And his entire New York real estate program, and both his sons admitted they didn't need capital in the United States because they were getting all the capital they needed out of Russia.
0: And of course,
7: it's highly likely that we've been invaded already.
0: Yes. Well, I mean, you think Putin didn't remember the words of Khrushchev? We will conquer you without firing a shot. That's when he took his shoe off and started pounding the podium at the UN, if I recall correctly.
7: And then what just came to mind to me was from the first Trump administration, the meeting he had with the Russian foreign minister in the Oval Office without any note takers or present.
8: And the meeting he had with Putin in Helsinki with no mm-hmm. note takers present.
1: Brexit was a Putin operation.
7: We may be having our own little Red Dawn. Right here on the horn. We're the only ones.
0: Wolverines!
1: Hate Michigan.
0: Well, if it's any consolation, I think they were screaming that out in Colorado in the original movie.
1: Yeah.
0: And then the little dude in the Davy Crockett hat got machine gunned by a Soviet chopper.
1: How it ended. We got no missiles left, right? I don't know what we're gonna shoot anybody with.
0: Yeah, we're really fucked if we have a problem, and of course everybody that we could have a problem with knows we have that problem.
7: Right.
0: You know, we just
1: had to extract a whole bunch of missiles from South Korea, is my understanding.
0: Yeah, and we just redirected the USS George Washington from a tour in the South China Sea to go and relieve the Lincoln before everybody on the Lincoln committed seppuku.
7: Did you see that Donald Trump says they weren't at sea for long enough? Did you see that?
0: Oh, no. Fuck no. Yeah. What?
7: Yeah, he said they weren't at sea for long enough. Let me see if I can find it. I saw it on The Guardian earlier.
1: Yeah, I know what you're talking about. I have heard about that, too. Yeah. I wouldn't really want to be Taiwanese right now. They're lovely people.
0: Well, you know, we have one of the longest standing members of the Horn Family Community Congregation who lives in Taipei.
1: Mm-hmm.
0: That's Horst.
1: Oh.
0: And
7: yeah, here Horst it is.
1: Come home.
7: The Guardian, this is The Guardian, Trump downplays concerns about sailors on board USS Abraham Lincoln amid record deployment. President said 9 months at sea, quote, not nearly long enough, end quote, even as families call for attention to mental health crisis.
0: Yeah, well, that's the Trumpian version of the beatings will continue until morale improves.
8: Now, also consider that anytime an aircraft carrier goes anywhere, there are a tremendous number of support vessels that are part of what's called the carrier group, including 3 to 4 submarines, 15 or 20 other surface ships. So it's not just the 5,000 people on the aircraft carrier. there's probably another 15,000 people on other vessels.
0: And none of those support ships can just dash off for a quick trip to Taco Bell to bring cravings boxes for 5,000.
2: When asked by reporters whether family members were worried about the situation, the president claimed, quote, no, they're not, end quote.
1: Oh, wow. It's a lie. Surprise, surprise, surprise, Soldier Carter.
0: Hootie hoot, hootie hoot. And from Jude, David's perspective, a collapse, if I may, what is currently presented before us, yes, is a myriad of concerns. I'm intensely focused in the horrendous actions that this current government is releasing, affirming of ICE thugs. Here in my city of Tacoma, Geo Group has a concentration camp next to a railroad track where a hunger strike is at this moment occurring. What to do? Go stand. Be literally on the soil of an ICE camp close to one's home. Maybe I can be heard, but there's work to do in our own cities. As we step outside our front doors, find issues we can place our bodies on. It becomes profoundly real. And Jude says the boots are at Northwest Processing Center. What a statement in its title. And now we're going to give them electroshock gloves. Yeah.
1: Lovely. To pay for that. Well, we can't be paying for dental care.
0: No.
1: Or child care.
7: No.
1: Well, government's not supposed to be doing that
7: anymore because
1: right?
7: We're all broke.
1: Donnie's bankrupting. I mean, I know obviously you can't bankrupt the United States of America, but $40 trillion of debt.
2: Citizens, though.
1: Yeah, that is happening. $40 trillion paying what? Over $1 trillion in interest every month. I don't know.
2: And where is that interest going? Hand. Right, the people that can afford to buy Treasury bonds, the people that can afford to buy U.S. debt, the 1%,
1: the
2: Chinese
1: people
2: that are getting all the tax breaks. They're getting tax breaks to buy our debt and make interest off government operations instead of being taxed like it used to be to fund the operations of the government. Now they're making money off the operations of government. It's disgusting.
8: The simplest way to look at that, David, and it is a very simplistic way to look at it. If I had a whole ton of money and would have to pay a lot of taxes, I can loan that money to the U.S. government instead of paying taxes, and they keep it in the bank, so to speak, and then they pay me for borrowing it. So not only do I avoid taxes by buying the bonds, I get paid money for avoiding the taxes that I should be paying.
2: And that's their scheme. That's the whole scheme.
8: Yeah. That on top of the, if you're born with a bunch of stock, you take it down to the bank and you put the stock up as collateral and you pay 3-4% interest on that loan. And when you die, the stock is appreciated, it gets reevaluated, the heirs sell off enough to pay for the interest. But they don't have to pay any capital gain tax on the appreciated value of the stock. And then they turn around, do a rinse and repeat and buy more bonds and do it all over again. So I understand why people are frustrated paying taxes. Totally understand that, middle and lower classes. The way it's set up is that the one percenters paid to avoid the taxes, which increases the tax burden, and those of us that don't own enough money or don't have enough income to avoid taxes.
2: Right. We don't have the type of income to avoid taxes.
8: Or the amount.
2: Because they have
8: at all.
7: Written the tax code in such a way that certain types of income are treated more favorably than income from work. So literally, we get up and we go to work, and we get our paycheck, and we're getting taxed differently than the people who get up and move money around all day. They're getting taxed at a lower capital gains rate, while we're getting taxed at the income tax rate, and we cannot get ahead in this society, and it's designed that way, because capitalism needs a permanent underclass of people to feed to the mill so that the billionaires can continue to make their money and exploit everyone else.
1: That's well put.
7: And then we get sold a dream about how if we work hard enough, then we too are going to be able to make a bunch of money and exploit a bunch of people too.
1: Yeah.
7: Right. Like we're getting sold a bill of goods that if we work hard enough, then we too can be quote unquote successful without ever talking about becoming successful in this society means literally stepping on the backs of poor people, literally stepping on the backs of people who do not have intergenerational wealth. And stepping on the backs of people who come from working class backgrounds, and whose families for generations have come from working class backgrounds. So we never discuss what success, quote unquote, looks like in this country, and then we're being sold a dream, literally the American dream, that if we work hard enough, we too are going to benefit from the fruits of our labor, when in fact the only people benefiting from the fruits of the labor are the owners of capital who are moving money around all day long. The top 1% own 50% of the stocks.
1: Crazy.
8: And 100% of the working people, wage workers in this country, pay a 15.2 or 15.4% of their productivity on every dollar from the first dollar up until $184,000, $189,000. Whereas the person...
7: And in the meantime...
8: Whereas the person that makes 100% of their income from capital gains can make $89,000 a year before they owe a penny in federal taxes whatsoever.
7: And in the meantime, because we are suffering from a revenue shortage, because the billionaires refuse to contribute to the society that has made them billionaires, the services, the support system, what is so derisively called the welfare state is being gutted so that there is no safety net for the same workers. And so the workers are pissed off because they're looking at 15-20% of their income going to fund a government that does not work for them. So I agree with you. People are rightly pissed that they're paying all these taxes and not getting anything from their government because it's been bought and paid for by the people who have all of the money to begin with.
8: And this is why the elite are so pissed off at Mamdani right now, is because he is attempting to return to the taxpayers of New York City government services that benefit them.
7: If people see government working for them, then that changes the nature of the way people engage with politics in this country.
8: Yeah, because this is why the 1%
7: socialists and progressives
8: so focused on bringing down Mamdani is because he's showing them that government can work for the people who pay the taxes.
1: Breaking the Reagan cardinal rule. Yeah.
7: It's institutional Democrats, too. But people have the people want the cycle of exploitation to stop. That's evident in all of the people that voted for Trump. Fight what they believe on how best to make the exploitation stop. That's the driving impetus behind all of this, behind the Democratic Party's, in my view anyway, behind the Democratic Party's, the base, the voters, shift to the left, and the Republican Party bases shift to the right, because the American people agree, largely, I think, that the economic and the socio-political economic system that we are living, the political economy under which we are living, does not work for the vast majority of the American people. That's why they were so afraid of Bernie, not just the Republicans, but the Democratic Party too.
0: Oh, and in the midst of all of this, I wanted to add, because Chi Wu asked earlier about Todd Blanche. He didn't show up, but the DOJ had a very bad day in front of Judge Emmett Sullivan yesterday in D.C. Judge Sullivan had entered an order that commanded Blanche himself to appear in personam yesterday at a status hearing in the lawsuit filed by Katie Fang over the Epstein Trials Transparency Act. Late at night, before the hearing on Thursday, the DOJ filed a notice of appearance by some little pettifogger named Andrew Block, who showed up despite the fact that Blanche was told himself to be present. And Fang said, and this Andrew Block lawyer from DOJ just stood there fumbling, stumbling, struggling with his words. He couldn't tell the judge how many pages of disputed FBI handwritten notes there even were, even though the judge had previously said, I want to know specifically that. And Todd Blanche, all along the way, has simply thumbed his nose at the federal court. So Katie Fang and her counsel are asking for $1,000 a day fine against Blanche personally and a finding of contempt. Because at the end of the hearing yesterday, Judge Sullivan said, I will hold lawyers in contempt of court, even if they're Department of Justice lawyers. That is not a threat. That's a promise. And, you know, one of the things that was said during Blanche's confirmation shenanigans, John Cornholio and Bill Cassidy, you must be so fucking proud of yourselves. People said, listen, he's going to be confirmed as the AG, but the fact of the matter is he was and is and will continue to be Donald Trump's personal lawyer. Because in particular, one of the things that he's absolutely dug his heels in on are the notes. I mentioned the notes a few minutes ago. The notes from the FBI interview with the woman who said that when she was a 13-year-old little girl, Donald Trump raped her. And he absolutely will not release those notes to the court. Won't even say how many pages there are. And frankly, the only thing that's going to get that done is for Judge Sullivan to... And the reason Blanche didn't show up is he is fucking scared. Because, well, upon a finding of contempt, Judge Sullivan has the power to say, and bailiff, take the attorney general away and stick him in a fucking cell until he decides to comply with this court's lawful order. Which is the only thing that's going to make a difference here. And, Judge Sullivan may end up commanding someone to go and take Blanche into fucking custody. Meanwhile, as I've noted before, John Mitchell is puffing on his pipe down in hell. It's packed with Virginia Burley shit. Smoking away and going, all I did was some financial shenanigans, and I'm down here, and I went to prison, and that fucker? Sheesh. But that's a partial answer to Chi Wu's question. God almighty. And you know, at some point in time, Judge Sullivan's going to have to adopt the countenance of the tiger. Fang said, the contempt I've been seeking in this case is against Todd Blanche, let me be clear. But you do have these lawyers coming to court and doing things that actually violate the judge's orders. Holy crap. A couple of emails along the way as we reach the end point of the program. Daryl in Houston, rich versus poor. Everyone's absolutely right about the rich subjugating the poor. This has been the fundamental problem of society ever since we settled in cities. Ooh, going all the way back to Sumer and Ur, are you? Sorry, couldn't resist. Those what have power and money do everything they can to keep it that way, usually with the help of religion to keep the masses in check. Doesn't matter if it's pharaohs, kings, or presidents. Doesn't matter if it's mercantilism, capitalism, communism, or any other economic system. Until society teaches that this is the fundamental problem and never trust the rich or their religious helpers, we will never get out of this rut. Hard to disagree.
7: You're here.
0: We are almost out of time here. We're out of time here. David, I'm so glad you popped by because you always bring so much to the conversation. And I'm glad to know you seem to be thriving. This isn't aimed at you, but this is just... if we could bring in $30, we'd be down to a $2,000 deficit. And every penny matters while we sweat the power bill. So, fingers crossed. Is work going well, David?
7: It is. My nervous system is still dysregulated, though, from, like, all of the stress from, you know, 3 years of law school, then studying for the bar, then everything I had to go through with the re-traumatization of the character and fitness process, and the fact that I didn't get paid properly as I left MDI and making... you know, shit money for a year and still being behind on everything. So I took today as a mental health day because I have those now. So I took today off. I didn't have anything on my calendar. But yeah, I'm trying to figure out how to get my nervous system to calm down so that I can actually sleep.
0: Well, as the late, great Hunter S. Thompson said, I hate to recommend hard drugs and alcohol, but they always work for me. I'm kidding. I'm kidding.
7: I wanted to say, the judge from earlier needs the eye of the tiger, right? Eye of the tiger?
0: Yes.
7: Get it?
0: Yeah.
7: Okay.
0: Actually, that's from Henry V. Imitate the countenance of the tiger. But yeah, eye of the tiger would work. Dump, dump, dump, dump, dump, dump.
7: That should be playing in the courtroom as the judge walks in.
0: That or Enter Sandman. That would work too.
7: I think judges should have theme music.
9: Hey, Roxanne.
0: Yeah.
1: Wrestlers.
7: Right, just like wrestlers. Wrestlers.
1: It's really what they are.
0: Serious by the Alan Parsons Project comes to mind. Hey, Steve.
9: Hey, sorry I'm so late. I was going to tell you, I'll do a $15 challenge so we can get that $30 taken care of.
0: TJ just did that.
9: Okay.
0: Thanks for the kind offer. TJ just got us down to $2,000 to go in terms of our deficit, and we'll just keep plugging away till we've got enough for the power bill, and then we'll work on things like personal property taxes and.
9: I'll do a $15 challenge anyway that I'll extend through the weekend.
0: Okay, wonderful. Thank you. How are you, Steve? How was Rochester?
9: It was great. The people were nice. The people were wonderful. They treated me very, very well. I'm really hoping that turns out.
1: Great, Steve.
0: Law firm?
9: No, it's actually working for a small business.
0: Excellent.
1: That's great.
9: Yeah. I didn't get to go to the Bat Factory. I got to see a couple restaurants. Actually went to a really good restaurant on Friday night. Had some really great scallops and some really good chocolate cake. It was an Italian restaurant. That was really nice. I went to the a brewery.
0: A brew ha ha.
9: A friend of mine. Yeah, a brew ha ha. Yeah. A friend of mine who lives in Rochester took me to. And then I just did a little bit of just driving around kind of to see the city a little bit.
1: What'd you think? You liked it?
9: Yeah, I did like it.
0: Is Rochester right there on Lake Erie?
9: No, it's kind of close to Lake Ontario.
0: Okay, Ontario. Yeah, Southern girl. I get my Great Lakes mixed up, except for Superior. I never mix up the Superior and Michigan. I never get those wrong.
9: Yeah.
1: Is there a river that runs through the city too?
9: Yes, there is. I don't know which river that is. There's actually a couple waterfalls in the city.
1: Nice.
9: Yeah. A little bit of history. The Erie Canal runs. Near, not through the city, but runs nearby. Or what was the Erie Canal?
1: That took a long time to build.
0: Is that the part of New York that at one point in time claimed sovereignty over the area that is now Cleveland, and hence the Western Reserve?
1: No idea.
9: I don't know. My hunch would be no, because of the distance, how far it is from Cleveland. But I don't know. I really don't have any idea.
0: I always thought that was a weird little bit of American geographical history. Because you've got Case Western Reserve University there in Cleveland, and once upon a time I wanted to know what the Western Reserve part was all about, and apparently it was a land claim by New York against the area that is now Cleveland.
3: Huh. Since you're speaking history, I have a little bit of history that happened here a couple weeks ago. It made national news, and my mom mentioned it last night, because they went to the Maritime Museum down in Virgins, and they have the cannon there, fully assembled, that blew up on Benedict Arnold's ship when he was fleeing from the British, when he hid from them in, I can't think what the cove is here in Vermont, but hid in a cove in Virgins, and there's a cannon that blew up on that ship and killed one of the sailors, and it flew into the water. They just found it after 300 years. Or after, not 300 years, but however many years this is the revolution, like 100, what, like 80 years underwater? And that was the story that Josh Gates is part of, from Destination Unknown. They're doing a special on it later this year, like a two-hour special on it.
0: And that goes back to what we were talking about, what, yesterday, about brass and Nitwit Nero's new stupid tariff? Cannons were typically made of brass and consequently often survive in underwater environments.
3: Ta-da. Well, it also survives here because our lake is so deep and so cold. Also, there's tons of shipwrecks down in our lake, too. They're covered up with zebra mussels now, but they survive because it's so cold down there that they don't rot like in the ocean.
0: Are the zebra mussels an invasive species?
3: They're horrible. They're everywhere. They're on anything that stays on pipes and everything. It's a horrible thing in the sewer treatment plant. I mean, the breakwater out from the downtown area is just infested with zebra mussels. They clog the sewer treatment plant's outpipe all the time. They come every couple of years and blast them out with like a hose or something.
0: Yeah, they're an invasive species. I thought so. Yeah. Well, thank you for the challenge, Steve. If anybody on the way out the door wants to meet Steve's challenge, that would be handy, so he would know and I would know, and we would be down under $2,000. We'd be at $1,970. So, and thanks for the help today.
9: Keep me posted over the weekend if it gets met.
0: Oh, I absolutely would. I would know, and we would be down under $2,000. We'd be at $1,970. So, and thanks for the help today.

0: Yeah, I do know about that story. Yeah.
1: And
0: it's ugly. Yeah, it's really par for the course for our STEAM class.
1: And anonymously, we have had a match for you, Steve, and we're actually a little further down. Let's see what the new number is. It's
2: okay. Cool.
1: It is 1,960 dollars. So thank you, Steve, and thank you to our anonymous friend. Thank you ever so kindly. And by the way, a reminder, the back porch will be taking place after I exit the live portion of the program. And it's a Jim Dandy rousing conversation. And feel free to pop in, especially if you're a little too shy to appear on live radio. You'll enjoy it. I imagine the regulars will be coming by eventually. Thanks, everybody. Thanks to each and every one of you who share your precious finite time engaging in the program in whatever manner you choose. Thanks to our challenge makers, Ralphs, Steve, thank you. Thanks to our challenge respondents. 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And gosh, we need a lot of subscribers. We do. We do. 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Thanks to our all-volunteer staff. Thank you, Jeremy and Roger in the old holler tree. Thanks to our news ninjas. Thank you, Miss Micah, for the posts over at Blue Sky. God, I hope your daddy's getting better. Although, the American healthcare system, JFC. Thank you, Charlie, over at APS Radio News. Thanks for the rebroadcast to your channel on YouTube. Thank you. Thanks, Brother Deacon Asa, headon.live. All the packets stream and all the streams, packet, whatever. And the website's there. Thanks to Brother Deacon Asa. Thanks for all you do, my friend. Have a wonderful weekend. Leave us a comment, a remark, a review wherever you download the podcast, whether it be Podbean or Apple Podcasts, whatever. It the engagement with the algorithm really does help. Thanks, Emily, for the intro. Thanks to the hardest working, bravest people I know, the folks at Coal River Mountain Watch, CRMW.net. Over a quarter century at the forefront of the struggle for human rights and environmental justice in Appalachia, and a proud union shop. By the way, a little story that kind of dovetails with what David was saying earlier as we head out the door. One of the most obnoxious members of the Congress is a nasty maggot from Wisconsin named Glenn Grothman. Mm-hmm. And he was blathering in Troy, Michigan, with other the maggot VIPs. The Independent reported that they started babbling about Nitwit Nero's big bilious bill and what the average guy, we don't even include Jane Sixpack anymore, needs. And Grothman came up with this little gem. But please, I hope this doesn't cause screaming, David. Don't let anybody tell you that people running Congress right now are looking out for the rich. Actually, I think we should do a little more for them. But, you know, right now, we're doing all we can to help the middle class, right? This is also the same asshole who, back in May, said that...

people who are on SNAP shouldn't be able to eat top-of-the-line foods. Now, that's the next step of this. In our inner cities for far too long, lion, race-baiting Democrat politicians have traded black Americans' food stamps and subsidized rent for their souls. Oh, God. We've been dealing with a lot of lightning around here lately. A bolt or two wouldn't necessarily be a bad thing for Glenn Grothman. Jesus Christ. And, of course, if Nitwit Nero approaches you saying, yeah, those suckers and losers aboard the Lincoln should have been on the water even longer. Fuck them. Well, avoid him like the plague, because he is. And always, always, always, Wayne and Gina, it's all for you. Have a great weekend, everybody. Talk to you in a little bit, Victoria.

0: All right, we are live. Thank you guys for hanging out. It is Terror Buster Tuesdays. 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And and on APS Radio and APS Radio News. Thank you, Charlie, for all you do to keep the show going and growing. As you can see, we have our very special guest, Charles Derber, a fan favorite. He's back again, written another book. I don't know. We were just talking off air. I don't know how you find the time. But Charles Derber is a Boston College sociology professor, intellectual, academic, prolific author whose work whose work examines the corporate power, capitalism, democracy, oligarchy, militarism, the climate crisis, everything that we talk about on this show. So welcome back to Terror Buster. Thank you so much, Charles.
1: So nice to see you. Yes. Is your cat still there?
0: Yeah, he jumped down. He'll be back. Don't worry, he'll be back. Yes, we were talking about Tara Jr. off air. So yes, you wrote this last time we were talking about. I can't remember your last book. There's so many.
1: Was it Bonfire, where I was talking about people eating alone and being isolated?
0: Yeah, Bonfire, and then there was another one.
1: What was about oligarchy?
0: Yes,
1: and
0: that was the one. Oligarchy, yeah. We were talking about that.
1: Well, they're all of a pattern. They're all looking at the dark power, you know, that's running the country right now and looking at the history of it and the culture of it and how it's affecting us personally. Mm-hmm. What I like to do is take political issues and try to make them as personal and relatable to what people are actually experiencing economically, in their relationships with people they care about, with their work and so forth. So, and there's so much going on, as you and I were talking before we went on.
0: Yes.
1: It's a very dark period, so I feel kind of a moral obligation to do whatever I can. I told you it's your obligation to keep us laughing at the comedian.
0: trying.
1: Right. And I don't have that comic element, but I do the best I can to really relate to what people are experiencing.
0: Mm. Yeah, you have to laugh, but you also have to be aware. And that's what we do here, too, because we do try to link history and politics, the humanities in general, together to connect, and to, also, you know, what the obligation that when you express yourself as an activist. I appreciate that, because it's not just about, I think, sitting back and doing nothing. We have to get involved now as more than ever, and your books are incredibly necessary, and I think that, you know, you've done such great work in these areas, so
1: thank you, Tara. I appreciate that. And I think this book, Wired for Authoritarianism, it's historical, but I think it may be, you know, very helpful for people, because it sort of shows that Trump, while he's extremely dangerous and it's incredibly urgent that we get rid of this guy, he did not invent fascism or authoritarianism. And what this book tries to show is there's a really long history of this in America, going back right to the Constitution. And so it's just a really deep landscape. It's a little bit unnerving, because I think one of the reasons that people resonated with Trump and elected him twice is that he does speak the language that a lot of movement, you know, right-wing, you know, ideologies, they've been around for a really long time. And, you know, the introduction to this book is an introduction about the Constitution. I don't know if you think we might want to start there, but...
0: Yeah, start there, because I was going to ask you, when you say America's wired for authoritarianism, what does that mean in plain English?
1: And the Constitution, in plain English, you know, the Constitution wires... That is, sets out the legal and political framework by which, you know, we express ourselves and what freedoms we have. America kind of feels, it's been told, Americans have been told generation after generation that we are the exceptional democracy in the world, and we've been built that way from the beginning. We revolted against King George, and we created this wonderful new democracy. And the Constitution is viewed as a sacred document which really sort of embodies what democracy is all about. And the truth is that while there are important democratic elements in the Constitution, the basic document, and I think it's really important, it's not happy news, but fundamentally, the Constitution was never written to try to create democracy. It's true that the people, remember that people who wrote the Constitution, what do you think of them as, Tara? Like people like James Madison, Thomas Jefferson, these people?
0: Yes.
1: Well, these were all wealthy white men. Do you know what percentage of people the Constitution sort of empowered to vote for George Washington at the beginning? What percentage of Americans could vote at that point?
0: The rich white men, right?
1: Yeah, you're right. It's about under 2% of the population. And that was because the Constitution said that slaves could not vote. Women, of course, who were half the population, could not vote. White men who were, black men who were free, except in a couple of states, could not vote. And white men who did not have 50 acres or so could not vote either.
0: Oh, wow.
1: So this was a coterie, a small elite company. And it's not surprising because the Constitution, had you heard before you looked at this book of the Magna Carta? Do you think people in the audience know about the Magna Carta?
0: You can give them a background, definitely.
1: Okay, yeah. So the Constitution was really written, people like James Madison and Jefferson, the other authors of the Constitution, they were very trained in British political thinking, even though they were trying to revolt against it in some ways. But they really based the Constitution on this medieval document. It was written in 1215, way back in the Middle Ages. And the Magna Carta was a document called the Article of the Barons. And what it was, the barons was another word for the nobility. And they were pissed off because the king, who was King John, and this is the early, he was going off to France and taxing the other nobles to go fight these wars, sort of the way Trump likes to go out and fight wars.
0: Yeah.
1: And they said, hey, we're not getting much out of these wars, and you're forcing us to pay them, so we want to put some limits on you. And they did, and the Magna Carta was composed as a document to put limits on these kind of warlike authoritarian kings. And that's a good thing in the Constitution.
0: Mm-hmm.
1: However, if you say, well, who are they trying to redistribute the power of the king to? Two things. One is, the king remained a very powerful figure. In fact, he kept ignoring a lot of the provisions of, you know, limiting the monarch and rewrote it and so forth. So, you know, the king and the American president remained very powerful figures. Second, the barons, these are the guys, Jefferson, the white rich people in England at the time. It was inconceivable to them that ordinary people who were called serfs and worked on the manors, medieval manors, these people were barely seen as human. They were kind of like the European version of slaves in many ways. And it was unimaginable to the barons that the Magna Carta would empower these people and say they should run their own life.
0: Right.
1: And it just wasn't in there. It wasn't in their worldview. Was that the God had constructed the world in a way that there were a tiny number of people who were white males who were pretty rich, who were, you know, genetically and God destined to vote, and everybody else was destined to be ruled. They really didn't have what it takes to rule themselves. And the kind of thing about the Constitution that I don't think most people understand is that Madison and Jefferson and Washington and Ben Franklin, all these people that we admire and had many admirable qualities to them, they shared this Magna Carta view that really most people are not really capable of governing themselves. The problem with them, with the British was not that it was undemocratic. In fact, in many ways, America became less democratic than Britain was at that time, because when we had the Revolution, King George was already, you know, he did not impose taxes on Americans. That was the Parliament. Yeah. I mean, by that time, the British had limited the power of the monarch. He still had some foreign policy power, but basically, Britain was in many ways a little bit more democratic than what America became. These guys were looking back in the Middle Ages, and they were saying, hey, yeah, we don't want the president to be able to tax us for his own wars and so forth. But they never imagined, like I said, 98% of Americans could not vote at the very beginning of the country. And in fact, there was no popular vote for the president originally. The president was selected by chosen representatives in the states. So there was no popular vote at all. And of course, the country was set up. James Madison, who was a big slave owner, he was short like me. He was only about 5'6" tall. And he was a big slave owner. And he was famous for writing that in Athens, even if all the Athenians were Socratic geniuses, the Athenian Democratic Assembly would be a form of mob rule. In other words, Madison believed that trying to get ordinary people to be governing themselves was an absurdly, it was sort of, again, sort of based on that medieval view, it was just that there were these different orders of being, and ordinary people, since God had not destined them to be able, they didn't have the capability, certainly women, certainly slaves, and men who were poor, or didn't have much property, they had already basically been shown and were biologically and otherwise sort of set up not to rule. And the Constitution put that into reality. So it spread power from one single monarchical figure to some degree, but not a lot. I mean, the president remained, and we should talk about that, because Trump really is, you know, the Supreme Court says it's an originalist court, and it's going back to ideas. And it's true, they're bringing back original ideas that gave the president a huge amount of power, which we should talk about. But the main thing is that I want to put forward is that from the very beginning, America did not begin with the remotest conception of democracy. I mean, the one phrase that really I think Americans are used to hearing is Jefferson's phrase. It's not in the Constitution, but in the Declaration of Independence. It's very short. It says, all men are created equal. He did write that.
0: Yes.
1: However, if you looked at Jefferson's writings and his life, what did you see? You saw a guy who was a big slave owner. He broke up his slave family because he wasn't too economically, his wealth wasn't assured. He lived with a black woman who had a slave, who had no power. And Jefferson, as he got older, as the abolitionist movement developed, he was constantly asked about what would happen to America if slaves were to become free. And he said, well, I can tell you one thing for sure, that slaves are not capable, even if they're free, of becoming co-equal participants in ruling America. Of all everybody else. So even as he got more mature, as he developed, he read more, thought more, he was an articulate, smart guy, but he was built into this worldview that basically a very small percentage of people really had to run a country for it to be growing. And it was the, you know, wealthy men like himself.
0: And probably educated, right? The wealthy, educated.
1: Wealthy white people. It was sort of like the Puritans, you know, they came in and they had this view that God, you knew that you were sort of destined to go to heaven if you were rich. God would be made known by virtue of all capitalist wealth, essentially who was going to end up in heaven. How did you know whether you're gonna, it was wealth? And these constitutional authors picked up that same kind of theme, that wealthy people had been sort of chosen. They were the chosen people.
0: Right. That's how really you knew they were chosen, right? Because they were wealthy. Right. Like the king, if you were meant to rule, you would have been born in the nobility, and otherwise your fate was sealed.
1: Exactly. And now when you look at Silicon Valley and Elon Musk and Jeff Bezos and Mark Zuckerberg, we have a modern version of that.
0: Yeah, they think the same things. You're absolutely... And Trump has... Trump has said similar things, saying that he's got good genes. Oh, here's my cat. He's back. So he knows, things because his uncle was... worked at MIT, so you know, like he's got the same point of view. They really do think that. It's pathetic. But
1: and you know, the other thing I just want to say about the Constitution is, because it's also important today, is that while it did limit the powers of the king, you know, made the president not fully, you know, it did put checks and balances in to some degree. The truth is that the founders gave the president enormous power, and the one I would just want to single out is emergency powers. You know that Trump has declared many emergencies, declared 21 economic emergencies to declare tariffs, national security emergencies to use the military in the border and ICE around the cities and so forth. So the Constitution is loaded with emergency powers that basically allow the president to function more or less like a king, because when the president declares an emergency, I mean, Trump makes up a lot of emergencies. He invents the Constitution is written in such a way that it's very hard for the Congress or anybody to say, hey, that's not a real emergency. And so the president has the authority to basically declare an emergency, and he does it all the time.
0: Right.
1: And what it does is it suspends all the normal checks and balances that presumably help to make the country more democratic. And so, and Trump has relied on emergency authorities over and over. And many of our fear, I'm sure you've thought about this in your view, your audience has, is that as we come to elections in the fall, it's very likely that Trump is going to declare, or possible, we don't know, but he will declare an emergency and bring in troops, declaring that, people who are not citizens, immigrants, or, have mobbed the, or that election workers interfered, or that the Chinese or Russians have, messed around with the ballots, the mail-in ballots. So this is another way I worry a lot that in the elections, I mean, we know January 6th, Trump is very unpopular right now, and so he's going to interfere in any way he can.
0: No doubt.
1: And he has the constitutional emergency powers that give him a good chance of doing it and being able to claim that he's acting in the spirit of the Constitution. So, I just want to say that we have a foundational document that, while it has some good things in it, is really opens up space for somebody like Trump who wants to operate in a very authoritarian way. He can declare, emergencies, and the way that the electoral system is coming, it's not hard for a person oriented that way to run the country kind of like a dictatorship.
0: Right.
1: The other thing that's in the book, which I think is really interesting, and it's another part of the history, is, I argue that really after the Civil War, obviously during the Civil War, the Confederacy was a kind of American fascism. Fascism is a system of rule by racial decree, right?
0: Mm-hmm.
1: Hitler, probably the most famous fascist, said that the Aryan people, which was the concept of the Aryans was of a Northern European, mostly Germanic race, and it was the only Aryans, and that the Jews and the Gypsies and all of these, the Slavic people in Germany, that to be a good German, to belong in Germany, you had to be of the right race. And if you weren't, you would be killed and exterminated. And fascism said the danger of having people who are not, you know, who don't belong in the country and are not of the right race, rule, being able to rule, the only thing you can do is create a dictatorship to get rid of those people and exterminate them. And that was the way the Confederacy was set up. We had a civil war, and that seemed to end that. And people then assumed that with the amendments like the 13th and 14th and 15th amendments that were passed that gave slaves citizenship and, you know, birthright citizenships and all that, that this would be, you know, America was moving into a new era where it finally would begin to feel, and, you know, well, there are a lot of problems with that. I mean, America remained, I mean, when did blacks actually gain the right to vote? Not really till the Civil Rights Act. I was part of that. I was in Mississippi organizing.
0: Oh, wow.
1: Mississippi in 1965 as a really young person, blacks could not vote, and the Democratic Party would not allow blacks to be. I was in Mississippi organizing for that. So it took over 100 years after the Civil War to get blacks to vote. Women, as you know, did not get the right to vote until 1920. That was like 170 years after. And we're still, because of the way our electoral system is and so forth, I mean, studies have shown that through most of American history and today, the percentage of time that voter preferences become law in the United States is about 2%. In other words, about 2% of what ordinary voters by majority want actually gets passed. And the reason for that is that the country is constitutionally and politically set up, even after the Constitution was amended and slavery was ended and so forth, to make sure that very wealthy, largely white males would continue to run the country. Perhaps I can say a little bit more about that, because I think that's part of it also, Tara, that people don't know about American history. So, you know, we can go back to the idea of the barons, the, you know, the Magna Carta, the British Constitution was called the Article of Barons, meaning barons, the royal people, will rule. Well, who were the American barons? Well, after the Civil War, guys like with names like Rockefeller and Carnegie and, you know, J.P. Morgan and Vanderbilt, these guys, they're all white, they're all male, and they all became barons, and they became the new love barons, right? The new people in the first Gilded Age. This is at the end of the 19th century, in 1890s. Rockefeller became the first billionaire in America in 1890. About 98% of the country was poor at that point. I mean, it was a huge inequality. And so,
0: wait, one second. Can you move your camera a little bit? You're going off this frame there. The other side. The other way. The other way. There you go. That's better. It's just slowly creeping back off the frame. You're good. Please continue. Please continue.
1: Okay. So the rule of the robber barons is the next step in this story after the Constitution. And what happened is that it's really interesting, actually, that the electorate expanded and people became persuaded. The 14th Amendment was passed, which said that everybody, whatever their race, could become a citizen and so forth. And women were, there was a suffragette movement, more and more people were getting the right to vote. But what happened was the American barons were incredibly sophisticated in building a system which was ran through after the Civil War, pretty much replaced the kind of racial fascism with a kind of capitalist authoritarianism, which Americans didn't fully understand because it was a system, I call it covert authoritarianism. I think until Trump and after the Civil War, I mean, Trump made it much more what I call overt authoritarian. He was much more out front. He ripped off the what the early robber barons did was they created this marvelously disguised kind of authoritarianism where they operated from behind the curtain of elections and the curtain of expanding voting and new constitutional rights. And they were just really good at finding a way to organize themselves as a ruling elite or class post-civil slavery in this, what I call this covert authoritarian form. So maybe I can tell you just a little bit more about how that worked, because I think it's really important to understand that, because Trump, people say, well, Trump has created this kind of authoritarian new system. But actually, authoritarianism has been the name of the game in America all the way after the Civil War. It was just a more covert or hidden. And so what you had is that these robber barons, people, of course, knew about the robber barons and knew they were very, very wealthy. But I don't think people really understand, and this happened all through the 20th century as well, how, you know, behind the curtain, how did these guys rule as effectively so that 98% of the time what they wanted became law and what ordinary people wanted and needed did not become law? How did that work? And so what happened was that they built a system which allowed them to remain outside of official government. Most robber barons, you know, Rockefeller was never president. He was never in government. The same was true of most of the robber barons, right? J.P. Morgan was president, but he was not in government. So they devised a system for running the country without being directly in power. There were some who went in power. There were wealthy people that got in power. But most of the presidents, so forth, were not robber barons, per se. So people could look at the elections and they could say, well, we are electing people who are not these rich people, so we must have something like a democracy functioning. But they knew that their needs were not being met. Well, why was that so? Well, a lot of things happened that made sure that the 98% or 99% would never get what they want. So let me just tick off a few of those things. So after the Civil War, the 14th Amendment, which was passed to make sure that presumably that slaves would be allowed to be citizens, actually had a very different function. It this is something that I suspect most of your audience did not know, but there was a really famous, important Supreme Court decision was made by the Supreme Court, like today, was chosen by these very wealthy elites. In 1876, there was a case called the Santa Clara Act. It was a railroad case. In the preface of that decision, one of the most important things ever written was written. And what it said was, corporations are persons. They have they have the constitutional rights of persons, meaning that they have the right to speak. How do corporations speak? With money. So you began that process, which led to Citizens United and the constitutional amendments that say you cannot limit what corporations can spend, and now increasingly it impacts that our dark money, so you can't even find out who they are exactly, but they're giving billions and billions. We know that Elon Musk now is pouring in billions. That's constitutional law. It's and that happened very early on. It's the 14th Amendment that most Americans think freed the slaves, freed the corporations. It gave them constitutional power as private citizens to.
0: It's not in the law, or it was in the head note of this.
1: That's right. It was in the preface to the document. It was later the court decisions, much about 100 years later, turned it into actual written law.
0: But unbelievable.
1: It is unbelievable. It became this little, you're right, this little preface to this railroad decision became the foundation by which these robber barons could give so much money. And that was one crucial part, but only one, of the way in which you could operate from behind the curtain of elections, the way these guys did, and still run. So what are the other ways they did that? So it's really interesting.
0: Wait, you're going off the other side now.
1: Sorry.
0: I'm so sorry. Nice in the center a little bit. So we can,
1: So beyond the issue of just the tsunami of money, and we should come back to that, because the people like Musk and so forth, pouring, literally. I mean, if you have nearly $1 trillion, what's a couple of billion to pour
0: into an
1: election?
0: It's nothing, right? Chump change. Especially you're buying the government of the United States. He bought his way out of all these investigations that were coming down on his companies for being unsafe to workers and the community, and those investigations disappeared. There's no accountability. So, and plus, he's getting millions of dollars in taxpayer money. It's like, these people are, it's absolutely shameless. And they complain all the time how they get picked on.
1: It is shameless. Yeah. But, you know, shamelessness is disguised by a lot of other things. So what happened is that these very wealthy elites, they're really sophisticated in the way they organized. They were good self-organized. Mm-hmm. I mean, workers need to organize. We need to organize. These guys were very, very good at it, and they did in a lot of ways. For one thing, rich people from all over the country early on in the 20th century began forming these social clubs, which were one of the most famous is called the Bohemian Grove, which is a private club in California.
0: That's where, Uncle Clarence Thomas likes hanging out there.
1: Yes, likes to hang out there. That's right. Billionaires bring influential people there. Ugh. But what it is, I mentioned it because it's one of the first building blocks of this white wealthy class coming together, usually behind sort of closed doors, like you can't just go right into the Bohemian Club, and getting to know each other. I mean, they get to know each other socially. They eat together. They bring in speakers, and the kids get to know each other. They go to prep schools, which are similar, and they build a worldview, which is based around capitalism and corporate needs.
0: Right.
1: So this group of people that could be scattered to the winds, they have begun to build a community around. I mean, I think food, in one of the earlier books I was saying that Americans are increasingly isolated. I know because about 70% of Americans say they eat all of their meals alone. Mm. And, you know, food is a very powerful way of bringing people connected.
0: Bonding.
1: Well, the robber barons understood, and they didn't eat alone. They created these social clubs and common restaurants and all that, where they got together with their kids, sort of like summer camps, but they were really sophisticated ways of building a class of people who shared a similar way of thinking about the world, who knew each other personally, ate together, their kids went to the same schools, they ran through the same curricula, and they began to build. And again, this is all behind the kind of, most Americans didn't see this, so they thought, you know, well, it was really the politicians who were shaping it. What happened was, people who were getting to know each other in these clubs at the same time were beginning to develop a network of think tanks. The most obvious modern one is the one called the Heritage Foundation, which wrote Project 2025, right? And which but the Project 2025 and the Heritage Foundation, which is now very, very central to the Trump administration, was just the latest of a long group of corporate think tanks. The most important was a group, one called the Council on Foreign Relations. Henry Kissinger, John Foster Dulles, Alan Dulles. Alan Dulles was the CIA director of Eisenhower. John Foster Dulles was the Secretary of State. These guys, where did they come from? They came from these think tanks and from these social clubs, and where they had sort of come together, and after World War II, had sort of come to the understanding that the world was now America's oyster, that America was destined to rule the world. And in these think tanks, which, you know, a view of how the country should be, how the world should be run, was being worked out. I mean, they brought in a lot of academics. Henry Kissinger had been a Harvard professor. And so they plucked out these wealthy elites. They had plucked out academics and judges like, you know, Clarence Thomas and others who are happy to be wined and dined by these corporate elites in their think tanks and in their, you know, and they gave them lots of money to go on trips with them, and they brought them to fancy islands. Epstein was only one form of this in a way, but what you had was a network of extremely powerful, wealthy people who behind the curtain were building a kind of shadow government, you know, a set of shadow networks that brought them together, helped them create a kind of shared view of how America should be acting in the world, and what should healthcare look like in the United States, what should schools look like, what should the media be. It was all being mapped out behind the curtain, so to speak. And what happened was the barons, There were different generations of barons, and they each kept developing these networks of organization and funding. They had a lot of money behind them, and they could pluck out the smart people who were willing to sell their souls out to get that money and to write the corporate lobbying agenda that would become the foundation for the government of the United States. And so what you have here, I'm going into some details about this just because I think a lot of people think, well, the problem is only Trump, and before Trump, we had this wonderful, ideal democratic system. And I don't disagree that Trump made some changes. He made this more overt. He's extremely dangerous. But I think one of the things I'm trying to do in this book, Wired for Authoritarianism, is the reason I think that he was able to get elected twice to being such a deranged, crazy, freaky, disgusting, narcissist, bastard, pathological guy is because, we can say it all. And it's all true. But, you know, he was being sort of lifted up by this network underneath that had always basically found a way to sort of bring into power people, you know, who were wealthy and who were not going to be responsive to the needs of ordinary people. So I don't mean to say that Trump is not extremely dangerous, but rather that prior to Trump, there was still this kind of more, like I call it, covert, more disguised kind of authority.
0: We could delude ourselves a little bit more.
1: And I think it helps explain why Americans were not totally freaked out by Trump's extreme authoritarianism, because in a way we had lived with a kind of more disguised authoritarianism. These wealthy white people had been running the show. Constitution had never really given us true democracy.
0: So what I'm doing in this book is
1: saying that, and you know, the other thing that, as an activist, why this is so important is that, so if you want to get rid of Trump, and we got to get rid of this deranged dictator.
0: And his whole party.
1: And all those people. We can't go back. I mean, I think the real danger of the resistance and the movement against Trump right now is that they don't know this history. I hope this book, you know, Wired for Authoritarianism, does get some circulation and people talk about these ideas. Because it leads to what we need to do. It shows that if you just say, let's just go back to what things were like right before Trump, go back to Bush, to Trump, and so forth, you're going back to that shadow network of corporations. I mean, they were always running the country. The people with money never really permitted ordinary people. And even though more people got to vote, women got to vote and all that, the country, and, you know, we don't want an anti-Trump revolution that's going to recreate the world we had right before Trump. Because that's going to create Trump again, right?
0: That was the broken world that gave us Trump. Right.
1: That was the authoritarian, disguised authoritarian world, ultimately running back to the Magna Carta. You know, it was still a world of, it was America run by barons, not by ordinary people. Well, I think too many people, when they're rising up against Trump, think, well, if we can just get back to, you know, 2012.
0: It's a form of Stockholm syndrome. What really upsets me and intrigues me as well is that these many right-wingers who end up in our comments, they just love billionaires. They love Elon Musk. They think they're the greatest, and they have no problem with this rapacious wealth. And in fact, when I was just reading something before we started the show about Mondani is trying to, because I live in New York, and he's trying to get the drivers of Amazon and these other big delivery services that have delivery all over New York and everywhere else, that instead of using contractors, he's trying to make a law that they have to have, they have to be employees, actual employees.
1: Right. And that's really good.
0: But, of course, Amazon is whining and saying, oh, this is going to slow it down and raise prices. Well, boo fucking who. 1-0 off of Bezos or these billionaire bank accounts, I think they won't miss it for people to have stable jobs that pay living wages. And someone, you know, there's plenty of support for this, but then there's also the right wingers, and you know that they're getting their information from right wing news sources. They're like, oh, this is going to really hurt us, and why do they have to, you know what I mean? It's like, why are you always parroting the billionaire talking points? You're not.
1: Let me add one other thing to this, Tara, which is that, I mean, I've been heartened, I'm sure you have, by the millions of people who have turned out in the street. I didn't know that a lot of people in Wyoming who are white and middle class would go out and say, I don't like the, you know, the immigrants being rounded up. So, I mean, there's some hope there.
0: Right.
1: And that's good. But what I worry about, again, is if you say, what do many of these people who are out in the street, and I love them, I'm so happy there's so many people who have been a part of this resistance. But I think a lot of the resistance sort of just says Trump is the enemy, and he is. But they don't know this history of the shadow government of these wealthy people who have always run the country, and that we need something that's truly a deep change in the way. And if you say, well, why? You're right. People don't like, and a lot of people like billionaires, but a lot of people don't. We have a kind of populist economics going on right now with people. Why aren't we getting rid of the barons? I mean, getting rid of Trump and then getting rid of the barons, there's a lot of popular resistance to them.
0: Mm-hmm.
1: And the problem is that this goes back to the Constitution and our electoral system in some ways. You know, unlike Europe, we don't have a political party that's really anti-capitalist or anti-corporate. You know, our liberal parties in Europe, liberal show. So this may be relevant. I don't know. You tell me your show or your audience. But we've never really developed an anti-capitalist class politics. You know, our politics, our liberal politics, about really important issues like race and gender and that kind of thing. And the problem is that sort of identity politics, if it gets separated from the economic issues that sort of allow these wealthy people to run the country, it allows them to pit one race against another one gender against another, whatever. So the problem is that we need a part, you know, we don't have, the Democratic Party is in the midst of a kind of confusion and, you know, inner sort of civil war of a kind between the kind of democratic socialists who are beginning to raise questions about this billionaire, the shadow network that's been operating forever that runs the country, and then the mainstream Democrats who just say, well, let's just go back to Bill Clinton or, you know, somebody who the country the way, and that's not going to do it because there's going to be another Bill Trump after that again. It's like we have a real problem in the way our political system is set up because we don't, a lot of people are feeling the pain of not being able to pay for groceries, not being able to gas, not being able to pay. Mondami is doing great stuff and beginning to at least bring that attention. A lot of New Yorkers. How do you feel New Yorkers are feeling about Mondami?
0: I love him, and I think that most people do. They appreciate the hard work. But Staten Island is an outlier. I grew up on Staten Island, and there, you know, take it from me, there's a bunch of racists there. They're very, very, dumb. Not everybody. I mean, there are normal people there, too. But and let me tell you, too, there a lot of them are on public assistance of some form. And, of course, everyone takes advantage of, which is nothing, you know, that's what it's there for, whatever. But they are, because of their racism, it really is a, you know, I'm doing it correctly and everybody else is taking advantage. And trust me, I know these people. I grew up with them. And I just saw some video. Of course, Fox News is, they're perpetually posting things about how everyone hates Mandani in New York. That's not that. There's nothing further from the truth. I think that people appreciate he's getting things done. He's the actual things that help people, and he's doing a good job. But they keep posting these videos of. He was on Staten Island the other day, and there was people screaming at him, you know, get off my island. But that's because they're a bunch of, I don't know, there's a social contagion element to it.
1: And social media builds up some of that. But, you know, I do want to say that people like that, I mean, one other little historical story that's interesting is that, you know, these people you're talking about, many of whom are white working class.
0: Mm-hmm.
1: Back in the 30s, these people voted for Franklin Roosevelt. You know, they were New Dealers. They were desperate. They were economically, they couldn't survive.
0: Right. You're going off the page again.
1: Oh,
0: I'm sorry. I'm sorry. People want to, we want to see.
1: So again, I want to say that what's happened in the last 50 years, the biggest immigration or migration issue is the migration of white, poor, culturally conservative, working class people from the Democrats to the Republicans.
0: Yes.
1: And that's what's happened. I mean, you know, back 50 years ago, a lot of the people you're talking about were Democrats. They voted for the New Deal. They wanted... After Reagan and when Clinton came in, you know, sort of invisibly, all these working class people said, oh, the Democrats are only fighting for getting women the right to vote.
0: That's how they do it. Divide.
1: But they made white working class poor people feel like, oh, it's your fault because you're a privileged white person and, you know, these blacks are taking advantage of you. So what I'm trying to say is I think there's still hope here because I think the fact that the Democrats are beginning, and it's not just Democrats, you know, it's the I like the fact that in New York you have these third-party systems where if your party doesn't win, you can go back to
0: the ranked choice voting we have.
1: Yeah, that's right. So I do think that, you know, the economic situation of people is so difficult and that, you know, I mean, people do... Really, Trump is the most unpopular president in modern times. I mean, it's like 30% of people support him.
0: I know.
1: Now.
0: Why so high, though, right?
1: Yeah, I know. Well, but what percentage support the Democratic Party? About 28 or 26%.
0: And that is very concerning, too. But to me, I think that is a problem of messaging that the Democratic Party... And it's propaganda. That's why these people are...
1: Well, and remember, it goes back to this thing I've been talking about, I talk about in the book. The country is run behind the curtain by people who fund both parties.
0: Right, You're off the page again. Can you see yourself?
1: Yeah.
0: Can you see
1: the
0: screen? Yeah. No, it's just...
1: So the Democrats are... Who gives money to the Democrats? Well, they try to raise money from small donors. But huge... wealthy people give money to the Democratic Party. And so we have a political system where these people behind the curtain run both parties.
0: That's
1: We have a legal system. You said that little those words in that Supreme Court decision of Santa Clara. Mm-hmm. It gives those 1% of the... It gives them incredible control over both parties. And so if you say, well, why are people voting irrationally and supporting Trump? Well, their option from their point of view is seeing a Democratic Party which is also supporting the billionaires and is not really change the system in a way that's going to make their lives better.
0: Now, that's the problem.
1: There's a new generation of Democrats who are maybe going to shake this up a little bit and bring some of these working people back. What is it? 60% of Americans have about an eighth grade education. Mm-hmm. They're working class. They don't have much money. And we need a party that speaks to them. And these billionaires who are utterly in control. And how could they not be? And this one man, Musk became a trillionaire. He was worth more money than half the world's population. About 5 or 10 people in the United States own more money than the rest of the population.
0: That is unacceptable.
1: And we have a system that allows that money to be basically a form of political power. I mean, money is power in America. That's the way the Constitution is.
0: We only have about 8 minutes left, so as we wrap it up, what do you think the one concrete democratic reform that we could put in place that would most alter this imbalance of power between ordinary people and organized money, as FDR put it, is just as dangerous as organized mobs, we see.
1: Well put. Yeah, yeah. So I think that, I mean, this is where I'm hopeful. I mean, there are millions of people out on the street right now, right? I mean, the protests over the last 2 or 3 years, all around ICE and around the killing of, people like
0: Renee Good and
1: all the others who have been abused and tortured. The fact that so many people have mobilized to prevent the building of these detention centers, concentration camps where they're going to, and so forth. I mean, it shows that there is still a popular kind of feeling of community and a sort of belief that we have a right to have some voice for ordinary people. You know, when you look at that thing of that very dark picture of Trump that's in there.
0: I'm
1: not happy about that. That's what people are seeing. And I think,
0: this is an official White House, this is the State Department put this out.
1: Is that Trump?
0: Yeah, it's Trump.
1: I love it.
0: It's unbelievable that
1: The official White House, this is the State Department put this out. Is that Trump?
0: Yeah, it's Trump.
1: I love it.
0: It's unbelievable that

0: Parasite, you know? I mean, it's, he's...
1: So people are out there. When you asked what should be done, I mean, people are beginning to act. I mean, I think these protests are not over. Mm. They're the biggest in American history. There have been millions and millions of people out on the streets.
0: Right.
1: It's not enough, and I'm not at all certain that the Democratic Party is going to move in this direction precisely because of the story I tell in this book, which is that the people behind the curtain with all the money have a lot of control over the Democratic Party. And as you know, when candidates come up that sound more like they want to get rid of the Musk and they want those Amazon workers to get
0: this
1: real,
0: is what we get.
1: Then they're seen as, oh, well, you can't really win in America with a kind of socialist or anti-capitalist. But, you know, the reality is, Tara, I don't know if you've seen these polls, but over the last 10 or 20 years, young people who are really important are more favorable to socialism than they are to capitalism.
0: Right.
1: Capitalism is not delivering for most people, right? I mean, the 60% of people who say they're living paycheck to paycheck, they're not getting by. They know that capitalism is not a kind of... So we need a politics that runs, you know, where people come in. And I think you're seeing, all over the country, you're seeing these working class candidates come up. People, I mean, I think it's important that not only are they speaking for these economic populist issues, but they're speaking, they are working class people themselves, you know, they are people who are not...
0: Right.
1: Elite colleges, and they haven't gone to these prep schools, and they haven't been, and they use a language and so forth that speaks to ordinary people. So I'm really kind of hopeful about that, and hope that that kind of candidate. I mean, in Iowa, you get a lot of these candidates that are they're like in Maine, the guy that's Troy Jackson who.
0: Mm-hmm.
1: It was a logger. You get these new, and then the fact that young people who are really hurting because they can't get education, they can't get a house, they're not getting married, they're not having kids, it's too economically dark. These people say to pollsters that they are democratic socialists. They like Mondale. It's not like there aren't people in place and conditions in place that make it possible to see a really big, big change in the United States.
0: But do you think it's the money in politics?
1: Also the role of the Democratic establishment, the Democratic Party. Remember, it's so important. We only have two parties in America. I used to call them Bush and Bush Light. And, you got 70% of the people on most issues agree with you and me. This is really important to understand. On healthcare, on unions, on minimum wage, on free education. I talk to young people all the time in my class and so forth. I mean, they're kind of conservative in many ways, but they don't disagree with any of these issues. If we put a list of issues, like around healthcare and education and wages and, whether you pay people for employment and get benefits rather than be contractors.
0: Unions, right?
1: Workers. Yeah. Yeah. I mean, the vast majority of Americans accept this. They really do. I mean, the polls are showing.
0: Right.
1: I mean, this is really hopeful. I mean, the polls are showing super majorities of even a lot of Trumpists say that
0: know that exactly and that's why I always said that Bernie probably would have won not to relitigate that that election, but it's because it was an outsider election, and Bernie was and in fact Trump was saying the many of the same things that Bernie was saying. Of course Trump is a con man, so was saying
1: that's very important.
0: He would never deliver.
1: Trump was saying a version of the Bernie thing.
0: He'd say everybody would get health care. Everybody's going
1: to... And we're not going to go to war anymore. We're going to take all that money on war
0: there
1: and put it into your jobs and create jobs at home. He hasn't done any of that.
0: Mm-mm.
1: And I think people, he's very unpopular. So there is a possibility of people really, getting up and acting on what they really believe. And what they believe is pretty damn good. I mean, they really do want the Amazon workers, because they are Amazon workers, right? They are people, and they know what it feels like to be worked, 12 hours a day and get paid.

0: You know, minimum wage in the United States is $7.25, right?
1: Pathetic, right? Who can live on that? That's why it's so unconscionable that, and, you know, like I said, it's baffling how any working person can cheer a billionaire and as if we're picking on them. They are the beneficiaries of a broken system, and they have entirely too much power.
0: It's been wired for a long time. I'll just show it again to your viewers. I mean, I think people, if you want to know why billionaires continue to have so much power, you got to read this book, because it shows, it's counterintuitive. It's that billionaires are so obviously ripping off people.
1: Right.
0: And if you read this story, you'll realize that the billionaires have found an incredibly sophisticated mechanism for ripping people off, making people feel that they're the ones who are smart and bright and giving everybody else jobs. And you got to know their story.
1: Right.
0: It's really important story, and it's been written behind the curtain. So I wrote this book basically to tell this story in a way that ordinary people could understand and pull the curtain aside and see what's really going on underneath, because that explains why it is this incredibly wealthy class behind a pathological, deranged, crazy president is able to still wield so much power in the country. There's a long story that makes that crazy story a little bit easier to understand.
1: I
0: tried to write it in a way that ordinary people can get pleasure out of reading and find it easy to read. It's not academic reading. It's not, it's written for Amazon workers, you know.
1: Well, thank you so much for coming on the show again. I'm sure you'll be back again. And I hope everyone picks up
0: the book. Let me just show you also, I've got another book called Letters to the Resistance.
1: Let me see. Put it up. I can't see it.
0: Oh, you can't see it. Okay.
1: You got to put it in front of the camera. We got camera problems. So what's it called?
0: Letters
1: to the Resistance. Yes. Nice.
0: So it's a bunch of letters that also put out this this view, which is expressed in this book, Wired for Authoritarianism, which is, I mean, they go together, you know, these two books. And,
1: you've written 30 books, right? Over 30.
0: Yeah,
1: oh,
0: like 33 books or something.
1: Oh, my
0: like
1: Lord.
0: That.
1: Oh, yeah, boy. Well, so, we live in interesting times, so I hope everybody pick up Wired for Authoritarianism.
0: Hope so.
1: Yes.
0: Yeah,
1: read it, share it, use it as a tool, and don't despair. Get active.
0: Take very good care of yourself and your cat.
1: I will.
0: Yes, that's still, you can live another 5 years.
1: I hope that's what we're shooting for. I say it all the time. I always say that. I've known a few cats that have made it to the age of 20 and over. I hope that he's one of them. He can make it on wobbly legs, you know, He's got a little wobble, but he's we have ramps and everything for him. So he's fine. So anyway, let's not think about it. I always, you know, we're taking very good care of him. So thank you, Charles, for hanging out.
0: Thank you very much, Tara.
1: Thank you, everybody. Please pick up the book. Thank you, Charlie, from APS Radio and APS Radio News, for all you do to keep the show going and growing. Check out my Substack. Please subscribe. You know what to do. We will win. We're on the right side of history, decency, dignity, democracy, humanity. We stick together. We win. My name is Tara Devlin. Thank you, Charles Derber, for hanging out. And we'll see you very, very soon.

0: Unapologetic liberal talk. It's Tara Buster with Tara Devlin.
1: All right. Not just Tara Devlin. tonight. Nice to see you. Hold on, just checking. How is everything? I'm making sure we got all our bells and whistles on. All right. We have liftoff, I think. Yeah. Welcome to the show. Welcome to Tara Buster Friday Nights. We meet here every Friday, 8:30 p.m. Eastern, right here at the Tara Buster YouTube channel and Substack and wherever. Oh, and Twitch, yes. Did I put the Twitch stream on? Yeah, I got to put the... actually, Andrea, she helps me on my show, too, and she specifically reminded me to put Twitch on, and I don't think I did it, but I can do that right now. Let me see. Oh, yeah, it's on. Okay. And, yeah, thank you, Charlie, from APS Radio and APS Radio News. We're also streaming on APS Radio. And check out APS Radio. Download the little app, Classic Rock and Oldies, all day long. Sometimes we need that. And so welcome to Tara Buster. Thank you so much for taking the time out of your Friday night to join, you know, our audience. And Chick Canfora, you're a doctor. How do you like to be how do you like to be addressed? You want to be respectful.
2: My students call me Chick.
1: Chick. Okay.
2: So they don't call me Dr. Canfora. Well, some of them do. Some call me Professor Canfora, but I'd say 95% of them call me Chick.
1: So
2: that's how I introduce myself.
1: Well, welcome to the show. And you, where do you teach university?
2: I teach at Kent State University, where I graduated, where I earned my degrees, and started there in 1968, and
1: amazing.
2: Here it is, 2026, and I'm teaching there.
1: Wow, what a history.
2: I taught journalism part-time there starting in 2001, so it's been over 25 years that I've taught in the School of Journalism, but I teach full-time now at the university.
1: What an incredible history you have. So for those who don't know, Chick is a Kent State University, journalism educator, but you are a survivor of the Kent State massacre on May 4th, 1970. Your brother was wounded in the melee. Can you just take us back there? What is it like? Well, first of all, let's just start with that history.
2: Sure.
1: And, give us a background.
2: Yes,
1: how did you end up there? Yeah.
2: Well, I started at Kent State in 1968 at a time when my generation had two choices. You were going to go off to college or you were going to go off to war.
1: Wow.
2: Kent State, being a state university, attracted a lot of students from working class towns in Northeast Ohio. And so a lot of our friends went off to Vietnam hoping to be able to go to college on a GI Bill.
1: Mm-hmm.
2: And, you know, I didn't arrive at Kent State as an anti-war activist. My brother was a little more politically aware, but it was difficult to be 18 and 19 years old and not pay attention to the war, because all of us had friends who were serving there. Many of us, an increasing number of us every year, had friends who were dying there. And it just became impossible by my sophomore year to do anything but find a way to end that war, because it was taking its toll on our generation in ways that we still feel today.
1: Right.
2: When I look at the Vietnam Memorial, it's just haunting. 58,000 young men in my generation died in that absolutely senseless war.
1: Right.
2: And so it wasn't surprising when Nixon in the spring of 1970 escalated the war. Very similar to what we're seeing right now with this war. not just in rhetoric, as we're hearing today, but with the expansion into Cambodia, Kent State wasn't the only university that erupted with widespread protest. But at our university, the Ohio National Guard opened fire on us, killing four of our classmates, wounding my brother and his roommate, and seven others who survived their wounds. And my brother and I were both indicted for our anti-war activism on that day. So, you know, adding insult to injury, we were shot down. And then, similar to what we're seeing today, the victims are the ones that are blamed for the killings.
1: Right. And that's what's so, there is so many parallels to what you went through then and now when we watch ICE shoot people in the streets. How do you feel watching this? I mean, the trauma of what you went through, and it's history repeating itself.
2: Well, you know, Kent State was a warning. That's the way I like to look at it. It's not simply just this tragedy that happened on a college campus. I mean, a similar tragedy happened 10 days later at Jackson State.
1: Right.
2: But it's a warning about what can happen when our nation is just consumed with fear and hateful political rhetoric, the kind that we're still seeing today. When government power and that hateful rhetoric collides, terrible things happen. I mean, Nixon called campus anti-war protesters bums. His vice president, Spiro Agnew, likened us to Nazis and the Ku Klux Klan. Even Governor Reagan, then Governor Reagan, said, if these students want a bloodbath, let's get it over with.
1: Wow.
2: And then the night before the National Guard moved onto our campus, Ohio Governor Rhodes called us worse than the night riders and the vigilantes, the worst type of people we harbor in America, and said, we're not going to treat the symptoms, we're going to eradicate the problem. And I just remember, you know, again, you're 18 years old and you're listening to your governor talk about you that way. Like, we had no idea. We were so actually too naive to realize he was literally putting targets on our backs.
1: Yes.
2: And even though I and a lot of us who have remained active in the last 56 years, hard to believe, every year I repeat, why isn't there a guardsman standing here with me teaching about what happened that day?
1: Right.
2: You know, they've maintained the same self-defense claims that even the FBI under J. Edgar Hoover said were fabricated after the event. Nixon's own Scranton Commission called the shootings unnecessary, unwarranted, and inexcusable. And so we really do need to understand so that we don't have more Rene Goods and Alex Preddy's, you know, being gunned down on our streets, state-sanctioned violence, and then a rush to judgment to blame them for their own deaths. Until we have one of those triggermen, and I call out the National Guard every year and say, join us.
1: Right.
2: Help us understand. Like,
1: wow.
2: I'm way past wanting them to go to jail. I did that for decades.
1: Yeah.
2: I just want to know why they lifted those M1 rifles and looked through the scopes of those weapons, but did so with such intent to kill us that even when students were running in the opposite direction, no one was near them when they opened fire on us, kept shooting for 13 seconds, and some of them had to be beat over their helmets with a major's baton.
1: Like, they were in a
2: until
1: frenzy.
2: We understand... Until we understand what motivates American soldiers to turn their guns on American people or ICE agents to turn their guns on American citizens on our streets, we're going to keep seeing a repeat of this, and we're going to keep seeing the investigations covered up.
1: Right.
2: Covered up. Taking, you know, our government now totally takes control of the crime scenes.
1: Yeah. Well,
2: it's a frightening.
1: It is frightening. Well, it's also, but it seems worse because there was a commission in 1970 that said that apparently no order to fire was given. Did you think there was an order to fire?
2: Well, I do think there was. My brother was doing research for his book, I think it was about 10 years ago.
1: Mm-hmm.
2: And there was a student in Johnson Hall, which is the dorm that my brother lived in. It literally is the backyard of the shooting site. And my dorm was adjacent to that. There was a young man named Terry Strube who put a cassette player on his windowsill. And so that cassette tape was in state's evidence for a long time. Yeah. And when Alan was doing, my brother was doing research at Yale, I'll never forget the day he called me, because somebody there in the archive said, do you want me to make you a digital copy of that? Mm-hmm. He said, yes. And he called me and he goes, I'm not going to tell you what I want you to hear, but I want you to come down to Mom's house and hear this. And as soon as he played it for me, I said, "Yep, I hear an order to fire." Wow. So we did go back to, it was actually during the Obama administration when we went to through the state attorney general and the attorney general of the United States. We talked to Tom Perez and Stephen Dettelbach and asked to have the investigation reopened. I had some hope during the Obama administration we might actually have that tape investigated and the recording. And so they denied the request. And and that's why I think it's always worth it when I'm speaking out or I'm doing an interview to say,
1: yes,
2: before they're all gone.
1: Yeah, I just want to lower that music. There's music cues I need to cut things for commercials, but you're fine. Keep going.
2: Yeah, that's okay.
1: I should have warned you about that.
2: Well, that's fine. But I mean, like just join us in teaching. When I teach student activists today, I talk about some of the stupid things I did that I wouldn't do today in my activism or the tactics I used then that were pointless or risky, you know, with no impact. You know, yes, the Guardsmen's actions had far greater consequence than me spray painting a building with an anti-war slogan or throwing a rock through the Army recruitment office window, which was stupid. But none of those deserve death by firing squad.
1: Exactly, because that's what they were saying, too, that, these were enemies, basically, that they were violent, they're throwing rocks. It's the same thing they do today, of course, you know. They say
2: No rocks thrown at the time of the shootings, or they would say, what about that building that burned
1: two
2: days before at another place on campus, or what about the breaking of windows in downtown Kent? 4 days before, I mean, but America, I think even my own aunt, when my brother was still bandaged from his gunshot wound, came running in the back door saying, you know there was a sniper. You kids had no business being out there, because it was just so hard for America to believe that this could happen without a good reason to do so. And so they searched for those reasons and they found them. And the Guardsmen for decades have stuck to their same old talking points, when I'm hoping that one of them, before they take their, Nixon took his truth to his grave.
1: Yeah.
2: Governor Rhodes did too, and half of the Guardsmen are gone. They were seasoned veterans. A lot of the commanders are now gone, but there are still some triggermen that I hope will come forward with the truth.
1: Right.
2: Before they die.
1: Well,
2: I need to understand it.
1: I was in the National Guard myself, but this is a little later.
2: Oh, cool.
1: And so I say to myself, I would never, frankly. I mean, I was always a flaming liberal. But if somebody told me to fire on a group of protesters, I would, there's no order like that I would ever follow, that's for sure. I'd go to the friggin' brig before that happened, you know. They'd have to, you know, really. So, but to get to that point where you're a young person in the, you know, you're just an enlisted person and firing on a group of people your own age, too, right? So,
2: that's one of the, they were a lot of them in their 40s. They were seasoned veterans.
1: Right.
2: Was this belief that they were young. They were just avoiding the draft themselves. They were our age, but no.
1: Older.
2: These were grown men. And
1: They were probably veterans. So a lot of veterans who have already served, they maybe served in a different time. And so then they come back and they go into the Guard to continue, you know, a part-time. But, and then you have Nixon and the establishment calling you basically the enemy of the people. You know, the kids, the young people standing up for against the war are the enemies of the people. And as I was doing research about this too, I saw some of the hate mail that came in to Kent State after the massacre, and it could have been written by a MAGA today, that's for sure.
2: Well, to Kent State, to us, we had hate mail, we had bomb threats. The Krauses, their daughter Allison was killed, got a big blown up photograph of her in the mail with good riddance written across it. I still get hate mail to this day.
1: Oh, wow.
2: I mean, it was around May 4th this past year. I was at my mailbox, the faculty mailboxes in the School of Journalism, and I'm just going through my mail talking to a couple of the other professors, and I was like, here it is. And these anonymous letters telling us that we're commies and we deserve to die, and it's like, get over yourself.
1: What?
2: 50 years later, and that's why we need to understand, until we understand what motivated them, was it the inflammatory rhetoric that actually made them think we were the worst type of people, that we were traitors and that we deserved to die? Was it an order to fire? Were they just following an order? Did it come from higher up? Like, until we know, we can't prevent it from happening again.
1: And it will. And there's no doubt it will, it will happen. And it has been happening. So I always hold my breath when ICE goes out into the streets and then people are there. They have no...
2: And you're right that it's worse. Mm-hmm. It's worse. Even though they're now wearing body cams, they still have these rules that, like, it's hard to get that camera footage.
1: Yeah. Yeah.
2: And they have total control over it. Fortunately for us in 1970... there were a lot of photographs and films of what happened. So even though the guardsmen were claiming to be surrounded, or that we were advancing on them, or that we were throwing rocks, bricks, and bottles at them, all of those were myths. Photographs and films showed that was clearly not the case.
1: Yeah.
2: I mean, you can actually see some students just going to class, walking between the activists and the guardsmen at the moment they were turning to fire. In the ICE protests right now, thank God we have citizen journalists filming and out there. I mean, that takes a lot of guts to do that right now, but that is the only way that we've been able to elevate these conversations and demand accountability, which I still am hopeful that at the state level, at least, we'll be able to hold some of these killers accountable.
1: I'm hopeful, too. Wait, hold on.
2: It's murder.
1: Oh, it definitely is. One of the students who was murdered was on her way to class. She wasn't even a part of the protest.
2: That was Sandy Scheuer.
1: Mm-hmm. Yes.
2: She was a friend. She was on her way to class. We were both speech and hearing therapy majors in our freshman year. Mm. And her sister was married to my roommate's brother, so she was in my dorm room a lot. She wasn't active in the anti-war protests. Neither was Bill Schroeder, who was an ROTC student at the time.
1: Wow.
2: But he was attending the rally out of curiosity. Sandy was on her way to class, and she was one of the furthest away when she was hit.
1: Incredible.
2: You can see those cars go up, like where those cars are. That's right there. Right past that Volkswagen is the car that shielded me in that parking lot.
1: Oh, wow. Oh, no. And you saw your brother get hit, right?
2: Well, there's a photo of my brother is in that iconic Life magazine photo carrying the black flag. Mm-hmm. At the first time the guardsmen knelt on their knees and lifted their weapons and aimed them at us, my brother was, you know, we kind of retreated when we saw that, lifting the weapons. But my brother surprised everybody and did the opposite. He walked toward them holding the black flag. And so there is a photo in some of these. I probably should have sent it to you ahead of time. You could see it, where I literally come up behind my brother and I say, they're aiming right at you. This is getting really shaky. And I asked him to come back into that parking lot with me. And the last thing he said to me was, wait, I want to see where they're going. Because Troop G, only Troop G and Company A were the triggermen who opened fire on us. And when he said, I want to see where they're going, Troop G had just started to leave the practice football field and go up the hill in a V formation. And the other guardsmen were following them. There were dozens of them on the practice football field. And when they reached the top of the hill, while most of the guardsmen continued over the hill, only Troop G and Company A turn and started firing as soon as they got to the top of the hill. Mm-hmm. And so, I mean, we were just watching, and students were actually feeling that they were retreating, that they had, we had defied their order to disperse. We were still going to join the national student strike at noon. That was the purpose of the rally.
1: Right, right.
2: And we thought that they were out of gas and leaving, and then they surprised us by opening fire. And, of course, strategically, if you were on the bottom, where I've always believed the conspiracy happened in the huddle, they knelt on their knees, aimed, then huddled, then led the others up the hill. While the others continued over, only those men who huddled turned and started firing. That's why it deserves a reopening of the investigation.
1: Right.
2: And again, I don't care whether they go to jail. I hope they've been haunted their entire lives with what they did, that they killed four students. But
1: you think though?
2: We need to understand.
1: Because none of them have ever tried to reach out to any of you, of the survivors, or
2: they don't reach out to us.
1: It's incredible.
2: No.
1: It's inhumane, really. I don't understand how they can sleep at night.
2: I've reached out to them, and they clam up. The Ohio History Center 1 year did a panel discussion, and they had Colonel Fassinger there. We've done, and he was on a panel with my brother, and he just stuck to the same talking points. 1 year, Captain Martin was their spokesperson. He just parroted the same self-defense claims.
1: Wow.
2: And
1: self-defense.
2: So, it's clear that and the FBI said those claims of self-defense were fabricated after the event. And so we know what their talking points were and are. We know that they've stuck to those talking points. But somebody knows the truth.
1: Right.
2: Because there was no reason to fire.
1: No.
2: And all the investigations proved that. But yet still, in the civil, when we had the eight guardsmen were indicted for violating our civil rights, and then those indictments were thrown out by a judge who said there was no proof that our civil rights were violated that day.
1: What? Your civil rights just to peacefully assemble.
2: To peacefully assemble.
1: Yeah, without being massacred and fired.
2: It was such a sham trial. There's a great book called The Kent State Cover-Up by Joseph Kellner, who was one of the attorneys that represented the students. They rolled out the red carpet for the man who called us the worst type of people we harbor in America, and sent the guardsmen in with that hateful rhetoric to face us. They called him Your Excellency when he entered the courtroom. It was just such a sham trial. We knew what we were up against in 1970 and 1971. I mean, even the Ohio grand jury then indicted 24 students and one faculty member, including my brother and me.
1: Right. And what happened
2: First of all, there was a gag order placed on us once the indictments came down. I had already left Kent and had moved to Cambridge. I was working at Harvard and taking classes there when I had news of my indictment. And of course, I'm on the East Coast where I'm treated like a celebrity, all these Harvard law students, and Boston University law students. I was meeting with, believe it or not, Alan Dershowitz, who was a very liberal attorney
1: Holy
2: at the
1: moly.
2: Time.
1: Yeah.
2: And Leonard Boudin, the father of Kathy Boudin, who was in the Weather Underground. I mean, Jane Fonda came in, and Mark Lane, who was representing her in the Winter Soldiers investigation. Here I am surrounded by all this support, We're not going to let them extradite you when the indictment came down. And at home, there's hate mail and bomb threats. And my mother in tears saying, don't turn yourself in until a Monday, because if you come home now, it was a Friday. She goes, you'll be in jail all weekend.
1: Oh, jeez. Right.
2: Wow,
1: right.
2: Be in jail. So it was like very different in Ohio than it was in Cambridge, Massachusetts. But, with the gag order, we weren't able to do what we should have been doing for that entire year, was telling the truth of what happened in the face of so much misinformation that was coming out of our government leaders. Nixon saying, when dissent turns to violence, It invites tragedy, which meant we got what we deserved.
1: Yeah.
2: And so when the indictments were eventually thrown out a year later, David Scribner, who had come in to represent us, he and Bill Kunstler had come in from the Center for Constitutional Rights in New York. And when we were all like cheering when the judge threw out the indictments, I could see in the back of the courtroom, our attorney David was just pacing back and forth. And I just went up to him and said, "Aren't you as happy as we are? Like, this is what we wanted." And I just will never forget the look on his face, and it hit me. We just lost our chance to get those triggermen on the stand. We just lost our chance to tell the world what happened. Mm-hmm. And so they succeeded by indicting us, gagging us, you know, putting in the gag order that we couldn't talk about it while we were awaiting trial.
1: Incredible.
2: Delayed for an entire year, our side of the story. And there are still people in Portage County, conservative Portage County, Northeast Ohio, that think there was a sniper. Even the Kent Record Courier, we used to call it the Wretched Courier, was the closest newspaper to the campus, the most convenient access, literally walking distance from the campus, had a headline that said, "Sniper fires on guard, two guardsmen dead, two students dead," and ran with that headline. Even though Terry Oblander, a good friend, who later worked for the Plain Dealer, was working at the Record Courier at the time, and he told the publisher, R.C. Dix, he said, "There's no sniper, there's no proof of the sniper," and it was like, "We'll get it right later." And, you know, the power of the pen, there are people that still believe that there was a sniper firing on the guard, and that...
1: That doesn't surprise me, because people will believe what they read, of course, and then they'll just think there's some bigger conspiracy happening. And it's just, you know, inevitable when we're in this climate. It just doesn't, I mean, how do you feel about what you're witnessing today? Does it feel, how do you keep your spirits up, I have to say, because it is a little depressing.
2: Well, I'm inspired by the number of people that are out there. To be honest with you, how can we not be inspired by what we saw in Minnesota?
1: Right.
2: How can we not be inspired when we are seeing people in rural areas and all over the country in places you would never even imagine that aren't letting these data centers be built, that are out there and paying attention. And that's why the work that you're doing, or the writing that I'm doing, or the books that are coming out that are being churned out right now. I'm reading Tom Hartman's book. Oh my God. I mean, it's like, there's such good work happening. I'm inspired when I see people out there doing the hard work, registering voters. I'm watching my students working very, very hard in this next election. I hang on the words of those young millennials, and Adam Mockler and Chris Mowry are every day churning out what's happening and trying to raise awareness of what's happening. And you know, it takes a lot of guts, and it takes a lot of courage that they hope we don't have. That's in Ohio, like on my college campus, we had Senate Bill 1, which has had such a chilling effect on our ability to have meaningful debate, with the threat of losing funding, with the threat of professors being fired.
1: So what
2: if
1: is
2: we
1: Senate
2: deal
1: Bill?
2: With,
1: what, yeah, what is that?
2: Senate Bill 1 was a Senate bill that basically was an attack on diversity, equity, and inclusion.
1: Oh,
2: you know, the demonization of DEI.
1: Yeah.
2: So literally, we had to, when this was passed, go through our curriculum. I mean, we lost our Women's Center at Kent State. We lost our LGBTQ+ Center.
1: Christ.
2: We lost all of the attack on diversity.
1: Remember I told you that I had three streams going earlier?
2: That's right.
1: It's happened again. So we have we're on three different streams, but we're fine. Keep going. We're good.
2: But the supports we had to be of assistance to our minority students on campus are gone. Under Senate Bill 1.
1: That is abuse. That is abuse.
2: Oh, no, it is. It is.
1: As a student, it's, if just as an American who is I mean, it should affect everybody. It hurts my heart to hear this because...
2: But we're not alone. I mean, this is happening at universities all over the country. I mean, our attack on all Ohio universities, and of course the person who's running on the Republican ticket in Ohio is Vivek Ramaswamy, who was, you know, the DOGE assistant in gutting our federal government institutions, wants to get rid of Kent State and wants to consolidate Ohio's public universities.
1: Yeah.
2: And this comes on the heels of Senate Bill 1, which just it very dramatically increased the state's involvement in how our public universities are operate. It affects how we as faculty are evaluated. It affects how what we are able to include in the wording of our courses and in the. I mean, I teach media ethics. Yeah. I have an entire chapter on diversity. I'm still using that textbook. But you can't teach media without talking about diversity and stereotyping in media and so on and so forth. Students can now file complaints against any professor or against the university for any course or any activity on campus. And many of those things are things that involve free speech or intellectual diversity even.
1: Wait.
2: You know, any... Yeah.
1: You mean... So this reminds me because we played a video once of a... and it was in Texas where a girl was like... They were discussing children's books and gender in children's books. And and I don't know if you saw the video. The young Republican was saying, "Excuse me, I think this is this is illegal." And she filmed it. And she was made a hero in Republican land, but the professor ended up getting fired. Because she said, she goes, "This is against the president's laws." And she's like, we're discussing, because they were discussing gender in this children's book, gender roles. "This is against the president's laws." And then the woman got fired and she ended up suing, of course, and then she won and got her job back. But like to go through that, and it is chilling to hear in the United States a young person say, "Excuse me, this is against the president's law. We can't talk about this, and I'm going to report you." Like, hello?
2: Well, and essentially that's what Senate Bill 1 does for college students. I mean, these are adults. You know, these are people who are on their own. They've already left home. They're not children.
1: This was not a child either. This was a grown woman in a college class. Yeah, anyway, sorry. Go ahead.
2: But the anti-DEI, I mean, before that it was critical race theory. The CRT was the big thing in K-12 that they were going after teachers that were teaching critical race theory. I taught high school for 28 years. I don't ever remember even the term critical race theory.
1: Yeah.
2: It certainly wasn't in any curriculum I've ever seen. And I taught in inner city and I taught in some of the most affluent communities too in Ohio and in Connecticut. Never heard of it before. But yet, that's a big part of the plan to keep us fighting each other instead of fighting the oligarchs that are basically buying our government right in front of our eyes. So as long as they keep us fighting and fearing each other, and Senate Bill 1 was one of the things that they really put a lot of money in. It's that money that comes in to buy the elections, to buy the ads, to promote those bills that make people fear each other, that make people think we're indoctrinating their children, make people think universities are places where we're just, brainwashing our young people, that into being, liberals, God forbid. and then it didn't help to see the Ivy Leagues buckling under the pressure of losing money.
1: Forget about it. That's depressing in the beginning.
2: It was just so bad.
1: Up a
2: such
1: fight.
2: A mistake. No,
1: right.
2: no,
1: They bent immediately. And that's what's so, you know, history, this is what was so baffling to me, too, because when that was happening, I'm like, what the hell is wrong with them? You have to stick together. That's how you do it. And then you fight back and say, take me to court. Oh, well, you know, because when all is said and done, they're not going to look good in history's light, that's for sure. And don't they know that? I mean, these are universities run by academics who you would think have a knowledge of history and know a little thing, but it's all about what? Access? Money? What's it about? I don't get it.
2: And the chilling effect that it has. Like, I can still remember, you know, I wanted our faculty to take a stand when there were other faculty members in other universities who were losing their school newspapers because of complaints that they were, you know, dealing with controversial subjects.
1: Oh, God.
2: And just seeing the fear in my own colleagues that were afraid of, don't bring attention on us, like, we're safe. It's like, but we
1: They're just trying to hide.
2: But
1: right?
2: And my feeling has always been we have a bigger megaphone at Kent State, you know, by virtue of the place and the role that we played in history, that when we do speak, then people do listen. It wasn't surprising when the students were occupying Tent City at Columbia to be getting calls from national media every day to see the parallels to Kent State. We had a tent city, you know, on our campus in 1977. And, you know, so people do draw those parallels to today. And I think that our students at Kent State recognize that they have a voice and that they should not be so afraid to use it. College campuses have always been a haven for protest, served as the conscience of America. And that's what the powers that be fear. It is there where even I learned to oppose the war because I was exposed to different ideas. It was where I left my bubble in Barberton, Ohio, where my first roommates were Jewish. I'd never met a Jewish person.
1: Right.
2: I was 18 years old, and I'd never met anyone of the Jewish, any faith other than Protestant and Catholic.
1: Incredible.
2: But, you know, college is where we figure that out. We see the world as a much bigger place than beyond the nose on our face, and where we really start to, you know, see the larger role we play as a citizen in this country and in the world. And that's what they don't want. They don't want thinking
1: that's
2: young
1: true.
2: People.
1: That and I mean, that is the role of young people, isn't it? To push society and to try to make society live up to its promises, at least. And I think that's really what this is why we evolve. This is the nature of being a human species, you know. We come out of the primordial ooze and we evolve over time. We learn to live together. This is what I hope, you know, not that everything is linear. And we're certainly I think we're in the middle of a backlash, of course, for the progress that was made. What little progress, though. It was, I mean, you were successful. The Kent State students were successful, ultimately, in bringing the war to a close. I think. What do you think? Am I wrong?
2: Well, no, I don't think you're wrong. But and you know, to your question about what gives me hope, I don't see that my students are afraid to speak up. I don't. I do see, and it doesn't surprise me, that they like to kind of put activism in one big bubble. Like, it just means out there protesting. It means going to a No Kings rally.
1: Mm-hmm.
2: But, you know, I taught a course called Media and Movements, and I used a book by a guy named T.V. Rees called The Art of Protest, and it just showed how individuals, just one or two people, used all... I mean, we used guerrilla theater in the anti-war movement. I mean, one of my first protests were people acting out and playing the part of our university president, playing the part of Nixon, and in guerrilla theater in front of the music and speech and theater building. The poetry of the women's movement, the puppetry of the Battle for Seattle, the hashtags of the Me Too movement and the Black Lives Matter movement. These are just individuals. The songs of the Civil Rights movement. There's so many ways that people can be active. I see my journalism students making really thoughtful documentaries and really, right. you know, writing some very, very thoughtful pieces and commentaries. And they're gutsy and they're not afraid to take on, tackle the controversial issues. Right. So SB1 doesn't affect them. It affects us. So I can't tell them what to do. I can't, you know,
1: right.
2: supposedly put my undue influence on what they think. Wow. But I can certainly teach them how to think.
1: Right.
2: And teaching media literacy where to access truth.
1: Right.
2: Because that's the slippery slope. The more you start learning the truth, the more you start doing crazy
1: yeah.
2: things.
1: Well, that's what I think that part, now, you are a media literacy professor, so you're speaking my language here, because I, as I say it all the time, I think that we're in this boat because of the corrupted media, you know, the propaganda media, the corporate media. And I'm not as learned as you. I have a master's degree in communication, so I studied it. And I wish I could have taken a class with you, that's for sure. And I'm sure your classes are amazing. And but to learn, to be aware and awake to the messages that you're getting from the media, and that's why we're so divided too, because we're in these silos of information, where half the country, they're watching Fox News, and they're getting, and they really do live in an alternate reality.
2: Don't we all have, do you have any friends that still watch Fox? I have friends that I will hear them parrot what they're watching on Fox, and when I say, that is just not true.
1: Reality.
2: Don't we all have, do you have any friends that still watch Fox? I have friends that I will hear them parrot what they're watching on Fox, and when I say, that is just not true,
1: right?
2: You know that, and it's like, you know, there is a psychological condition that happens when and I'm sure that, you know, Trump is well aware of that, read Mein Kampf, having that book at his bedside. He knows that if you repeat a lie enough, that people then start
1: to believe it. Yep.
2: And there's a resistance to persuasion once you've made that public commitment to believe in propaganda. Even if it's later proven to be false, you still won't admit that that's not what it is. And that's a frightening thing. And not everybody is able to take a course in media literacy.
1: Right, right.
2: Like, we need more of that in the K-12 space, but we do teach media literacy at the college level. But I still watch my students leave that class and I go, man, it's still so hard for them to get past that corporate purchased media. And now, you know, there's more of it, that, you know, we're losing any gains
1: we
2: made against the media monopolies. And that all started with the Reagan era, you know.
1: Yeah.
2: We lost the fairness doctrine during the Reagan era. That gave rise to, you know, cable network news and you know, Rupert Murdoch's media empire.
1: Yes.
2: And also, you know, the and that's why I'm listening to Tom Hartman's book on Audible. And I was in the dentist office this morning, and I just couldn't stop listening to that book. I had my ear pods in, and I couldn't even hear them calling my name. I couldn't put that book down, because he explains why. Actually, when in the 1800s, a clerk made an error in a court case that actually is the precedent that is used today, that used with Citizens United, that equates corporations with people, which says corporations have the same rights as human beings. And that was never the intent of the law. That court case was lost, but over the course of time, because of a clerical error. It's in Tom's book.
1: It's very complex, but so brilliant.
2: But he did this research and found it, and I still have hope. He gives me hope that we could have a constitutional amendment that puts it back where it's supposed to be. Corporations are not people.
1: No.
2: They don't suffer the way people do when we have misinformation, when we lose our health care, when we lose our ability to buy a home. All of that happened with the rise of corporate wealth, with the rise of the oligarchy.
1: Yep.
2: And now They control everything. They control the media. They control our elections. They control our government. They control our justice system.
1: Yes.
2: And while it's like drinking from a fire hose every day, look at the work we're still doing. Like, I'm really very hopeful for the November elections. I don't care how much they're trying desperately to keep us from voting. People are hungry. People are desperate. People care to live. People can't afford what's coming. And November is going to be a rude awakening.
1: I hope so. I'm really hanging my hopes on November, too. And I do, it does give me hope that, what you're saying, what happened in Minnesota, that what would have been 10,000 times worse is if, after the murder of Renee Good, people stayed home. They shut themselves mm-hmm. in their houses afraid and didn't go out, but yet they went out and they in droves, and

0: they weren't taking that, you know, they weren't going to be afraid. They, in spite of the fact that every one of them had a target on their backs then. We all saw what happened. And that's why I think it's worse with ICE, because they're walking around with masks. And in the, at least I would, stop me if I'm wrong, but it seems to me that ICE has implicit permission to commit violence when the National Guard certainly committed violence, but they weren't, it wasn't an order, really, right? As they're saying, they're denying the order, but the president wasn't out there telling people, you know, that basically that if they do commit violence, that he's got their back. I mean, maybe I'm wrong, though. You know what I'm trying to say? That it just seems like, you know, Trump has given ICE permission to kill people, and they do so with impunity now, and beat people, drag people, take them out of courtrooms when they're doing everything right. They're following the law, and they show up. People show up at their court dates and get arrested for no reason, and you know, things like that. And so, yeah, it just seems, anyway, you know what I'm trying to say. It's just that.
1: Well, I'd like to, yeah. I mean, mm-hmm. we have no accountability. They wear the masks. We can't know their identities. I mean, like, if I get stopped by a cop here, I can see his badge number. I can I can complain if I'm not treated right by him.
0: That's right.
1: But this is we know what this is. This is the militia. This is the SS.
0: Yep.
1: And we can't even know how many of them are the Oath Keepers and the January Sixers that are treated like patriots
0: criminals.
1: This president.
0: Yeah.
1: And so the clear message for them on January 6th and in the you know years that have followed is that Trump likes it if you behave that way. Trump likes it if you're a thug and a hooligan and if you beat cops or you kill people. You know, that's
0: depends on the
1: he gives you cover.
0: Yeah, what side
1: he's not
0: you're
1: ordering
0: on.
1: Them to kill, but he's giving them cover.
0: Yeah, because he's always there's no accountability. Even the guy who killed Rene Good, what happened to him? He was protected. There's no accountability. Do we even have his name?
1: And we can't. No,
0: I know his name came out, but that was because of Citizen Sleuth. It wasn't because of any accountability. So.
1: But we saw it with our own eyes, and we heard her last words, "Dude, I'm not mad at you." It was heartbreaking,
0: awful.
1: You know, to see her. She had just dropped her kid off at school, to see the stuffed animals in the front seat. This was a person who was alive that morning and who cared about her neighbors who were being treated so unfairly. Like, we want people to be compassionate.
0: That's right. And show
1: and
0: up for us, right?
1: Yes, yes. And we want to have the guts to show up for them.
0: That's right.
1: And this is just like in 1970. You know, if Nixon's intent, and of course we'll never know if the order came from him or went down through Governor Rhodes. But, you know, when Bob Woodward spoke in 2018 at Kent State, we had dinner with him right before he spoke, and there were a lot of us who were survivors of our massacre. He warned us that he was going to be reading from some of the newly released Nixon tapes, the transcripts.
0: Oh,
1: and there was one where Nixon was kind of musing out loud, like, what if a couple of them die during a protest? He was talking about college anti-war protesters. And even though he didn't specifically say, what if a couple of them die at Kent State, it was right before the Kent State shootings. If Nixon's intent was to put a chilling effect on the growing and very effective student anti-war movement, it backfired.
0: Right.
1: Because in the days following the invasion of Cambodia and the shootings of students at Kent State and 10 days later Jackson State, that followed Orangeburg shooting there, 5 million people were in the streets protesting not only the escalation of the war, but the shooting of student protesters.
0: Right.
1: And within 6 weeks, Nixon started to pull back the troops. Of course, it took a while, and I've told this story before where I hadn't seen the Vietnam Memorial until about 10 years ago. I mean, I'd seen pictures of it. I knew that it was this beautiful black slab that had all of the names of the 58,000 young men that died for nothing. Yeah. And that you could see your reflection in it. And my brother had asked me to get the etching of his best friend who died

0: the feeling that I had as I walked to the right of his name and saw that memorial getting smaller and smaller and smaller. And I mean, I was an emotional wreck when I got to that last name and saw this, saw the impact of the anti-war movement that I had been part of. And I just felt so proud of the students in this country that brought a war to its knees. And so, you know, the parallels to Kent State keep coming back, you know, in Minnesota and everything that we're seeing on the streets of America, because it's a, yes, it's a tragedy, but it's an inspiring story too, that it didn't end the anti-war movement. It ended the war. Because we didn't stop marching. We didn't stop speaking out. And we did so in even greater numbers. And this time, Middle America, who were making excuses for the National Guard initially, ended up joining with us, saying enough.
1: Right. Because there was no reason to. And Nixon was elected on a secret plan to stop the war, right? And then he just escalated it. So,
0: well, you know, Bobby Kennedy was our big hope. He was the only one, he was the only candidate who was openly saying that would be his plan if he was elected. And of course, he was assassinated. And I mean, you know, when I came to Kent, I was 18 in 1968. I had just, at the age of 13, witnessed the death of John F. Kennedy, the death of Martin Luther King, and then Bobby Kennedy. It was like anybody who was effective, you know, as far as labor, you know, civil rights, the rights of workers, were killed.
1: Yeah, it's all the liberals. And that was, liberals get killed. That's it. You know, that's the way it is, really. If you're fighting the man of the power, then you're putting a target on your back. That's for sure. It's always the liberals that
0: state legislators that, too.
1: Yeah, that's right.
0: On their doorsteps, in front of their children, they can get killed by one of those thugs pretending to be a cop.
1: Right. Exactly. So yeah. Then there are differences today. That's why I wonder. There's no active draft today, and people seem to be separated from the service of, you know, military service in a way, right?
0: Well, but you know, they shouldn't be so complacent because we didn't have a draft when I first came to college, but we sure did soon enough. And you know, the war wasn't the only thing that brought us out on May 4th, 1970. The 58,000 young men who were able at 18 to go fight in that war weren't old enough to vote for the people that were sending them there.
1: Right.
0: And so the right to vote was something we also fought for, which my students know.
1: Yeah,
0: we won that. And my students know that I get very upset because I say, how many of you voted? I don't care who you vote for, but how many of you voted? And I just, when I see four hands go up,
1: really,
0: I'm like,
1: wow.
0: Do you know how hard we fought for this right? And they're, because they're like, well, they think that there's Democrats and Republicans are all the same. And I'll tell you something that's really making me mad right now. This whole, in fact, Hartman, he's writing about everything that I'm thinking about right now. but you know, that movement within the Democratic Party that, you know, that, where they're attacking the progressives, like from within.
1: Yeah.
0: Democrats are just so stupid with this moderate thing.
1: I'll
0: because
1: forget it. Yeah.
0: Listen, they're fighting against being called socialists. If it's no different than critical race theorists or DEI people or lib, you know, own the libs and all of this stuff. Now it's Democrats are socialists. And then you've got these scared Democrats that are like, oh, no, we need to move more to the center, which is, if you remember, when Obama got in, he had the Senate and the House.
1: Yep.
0: But he played nice. He wanted to make, you know, be nice on both sides of the aisle, which Republicans never do.
1: Right. Never.
0: And what did we do? We could have gotten through. He could have done just what we see Trump doing. He could have gotten universal health care. He could have, you know, protected Social Security. He could have, you know, gotten the housing bills that were, you know, getting in piecemeal here and there. And we wouldn't be where we are right now, where young people are graduating with tuition debt as far as the eye can see. Do you know that in I'm baby boomer. When I started college, my generation owned 25% of the nation's wealth. Now it's down to 4%.
1: Wow.

0: Wow.
1: For students graduating from college. By design, not by accident, because they wanted. I have in 1968? You know what my tuition was?
0: What?
1: $197 a quarter.
0: There you go.
1: My room and board in the best dorm on campus, right in the center of campus, was $450 a year. I could pay my entire first year of college on a minimum wage job. I worked at Cyberling Tire and Rubber in the secretarial pool. I could pay for an entire year of college on a summer job.
0: Wow.
1: And so what did we have in 1968 to 70? Time to think.
0: Yes.
1: We weren't strapped with tuition debt. My students work 40-hour work weeks.
0: Yes, you're 40 right.
1: 40-hour work weeks in addition to full-time.
0: Right.
1: And
0: they're going to be saddled with debt for years if they could ever get out from underneath it, being indentured servants to the banks. It's unconscionable. But as you read Tom Hartman, he's written about it many times and we know just by history how this was a deliberate destruction of basically of the middle class, because the middle and economically vibrant and upwardly mobile working class majority says, hell no, we won't go to your war, and it stands up and it has a voice and it feels free to demand a seat at the table. So conservatives look at that and they see chaos that needs to be controlled, and that's where Reagan comes in, and they shifted the tax burden, and it's been over my life. See, I was born in 67, so I was born basically on the wrong side of Reaganomics. And now the kids today have it worse, that's for sure, because I was able, even though tuition was not cheap when I got to school, I was able to pay off my loans over time, because it wasn't like my nephew has hundreds of thousands of dollars in debt in student loans. He went to Lehigh University, and he even says, I wish, I don't know if I made the right choice, because he had to take on all this money, all these loans, even though he has a good job and everything. But it's like, you just can't get established then. You can't be, right. You can't buy a home. You can't, everything is this paying off this friggin' student loan for the rest. And this is not conducive for a successful society, except if you think a successful society is one run by the rich and everybody else,
1: It was under Reagan that the unions lost their power.
0: Right.
1: My generation remembers, where my dad worked in a factory. We were an ordinary working family, but my parents were able to buy a house. They were able to raise children. They were able to pay for their sons. My dad didn't want me to go to college because I was just a girl. He didn't even want me driving a car, which my Substack, one of my first papers that I wrote in the crisis papers was about my mother, who helped me sneak to take driver's training, and said to my dad, she can go to college too, just like her brothers. But my dad was a labor leader, and he was a union worker, and organized labor was not a radical fringe of America. It helped to create the middle class, and I'm really puzzled by this movement within the Democratic Party right now that is going after the progressives and worried about the brand of socialism, when all they're fighting for is the things that mattered to my dad as a labor leader. Health care, the ability to own a home, the ability to afford school, to not go bankrupt because you get sick or in an accident. I'm looking at my kids who are in their 30s and 40s, and the houses that are in the price... The price ranges are houses that don't even pass inspection are going for like $350,000-$400,000 in Ohio.
0: Oh, boy.
1: And it's like, yeah, really. I mean, I'm watching them just completely out of the housing market that would in a typical middle-class family, which we don't have anymore, mm-hmm. would mean that you're comfortable.
0: Right.
1: You know, you're not in a bungalow. You're not, you know, three kids in a bedroom.
0: You
1: have enough bedrooms for everybody.
0: Right. You could buy a car, take a vacation, take a sick day. We don't even have sick days or vacation days here in America, except the rest of the world. Like in England, you get 30 days federally guaranteed vacation. And, you know, that's just normal. Because it just seems to me that the propaganda that the American people have been afflicted by is keeping them divided and stupid and not, and really like Stockholm syndrome. I don't know what it is. It's like beaten dog syndrome, really. Like, what do you think that you don't deserve? And that, because I get these people in my comments too. It's really frustrating that they're so enamored by the billionaires, and they, you know, like, Elon Musk, you're jealous and you're envious, and like as if he is deserving of. Forget about it. I mean, $1 trillion. Nobody needs $1 trillion. That's just disgusting. But all the billions of tax friggin' handouts that he gets. And, exactly.
1: Yeah. Why don't they just look at their paycheck? That's what I say to those that argue that point. Like, look at your paycheck and how much of your hard-earned dollars go to the federal government. How do you feel that the billionaires don't take that percentage?
0: Yeah.
1: That doesn't come out of their paychecks. In fact, they get money back. And it comes from our tax dollars into their pockets.
0: Oh, God,
1: and they become, you know, so the only question people have to ask is, like, who is sovereign in America today? You know, we the people? That's what it's supposed to be, you know? Or who can afford the most influence over...
0: Yeah.
1: How much of their tax dollars they have to pay. They don't have to pay any. How many ads they can buy. How many politicians they can buy.
0: Yep,
1: how many judges they can buy. So, and they have them all in their pockets. And, you know, the American dream is truly slipping away. And anybody who can make excuses for the billionaires who don't pay taxes, they don't pay for our roads and bridges. They take our tax dollars and get their, you know, their big returns. They, in other words, they get money back.
0: Yeah,
1: they claim losses, and they get money back, and it's our money.
0: Exactly, and Trump, and I'm sure you know, the 10 years that we have of his tax returns, thanks to Mary Trump, and the discovery that, because he was trying to sue her out of her inheritance, this piece of shit.
1: Yeah.
0: And so we have tax returns, 10 years of his tax returns. I guess the rest have still been under audit for all this time, but because he won't release them, as you know. But in those 10 years, he declared more losses than every other American taxpayer. So somebody had to be the biggest loser, and it was him. So he declared like $1 billion, nearly $1 billion in losses, and of course received over a quarter of a billion, no, what is it, 250 million, over 250 million in a tax return because he declared more losses than every other American taxpayer. So he didn't fucking pay a dime in federal taxes, and we gave him $250 million for what?
1: We did. Wait, and so people need to know, when you see those tax dollars coming out of your paycheck, it goes to them.
0: Yes. To do what?
1: And there's a reason why in this, you know, Trump's effort to have Congress assure that neither he nor his kids will be audited by the IRS.
0: What a fucking...
1: How is that not the biggest red flag that there's insider trading, there's fraud against the American people
0: There?
1: Because it's our tax dollars that would be part of that audit.
0: Yeah, he's crying victim. He's saying, everyone's picking on me. You know, that's why we need, because there's lawfare.
1: Because it works. It works right. With some...
0: They believe it. They believe it.
1: Isn't of the population. Insane?
0: How is that's what I mean? How I'm asking, but we know the answer is how do they get so misinformed? It's because of the media, and it's also the there is a social contagion to it where it seems that they get their identity from being a MAGA and their pals, and there's no rugged individuals in the Republican Party at all. They're all followers, and if one falls out of line, like they're drummed out of the cult immediately, and that's why they go after people who are rugged individuals, like trans people. They're the ruggedest of all the individuals, especially now. And they, I just think they're the courage personified. So
1: they're able to demonize trans people, but there's no demonization of the pedophile behavior an increasing number
0: Isn't
1: of people in the highest levels of government who are not only hiding the Epstein files and protecting the names of all these pedophiles, but now Trump himself is forbidding the state in Arizona from going after the Zorro Ranch where there may be bodies buried.
0: And if that's not a record, this is what gets me nuts about the maggots, that they... These are the conspiracy theories people, right? They're see conspiracies in every pizzeria basement without a basement or something, right? That doesn't exist, right? But they don't see the oldest conspiracy unfolding right in front of their faces, which is make the rich richer, divide and conquer along racial lines, especially on every fissure of disunity, like Henry Wallace wrote in his 1944 article in the New York Times about American fascism, the faces, which is make the rich richer, divide and conquer along racial lines, especially on every fissure of disunity, like Henry Wallace wrote in his 1944 article in the New York Times about American fascism, the vice president to FDR. And we can recognize the American fascists by their deliberate perversion of truth and fact. And he wrote that they exploit every fissure of disunity in the American fabric. This is them to a T. They take every difference.
1: And they're having a field day with Dr. Fauci this week.
0: God,
1: that's who they want to go after.
0: Who is a hero? It's every day is opposite day.
1: He's 85 years old, and they're putting him through that.
0: It is
1: at
0: awful.
1: What should be a time in his life that he just goes off and feels proud of the decades, 50 years of service keeping us healthy. You know, like in my lifetime, we had eradicated polio. We had eradicated the measles, mumps, rubella. Those vaccines worked, and now, I haven't eaten a salad in a month. I'm craving a salad.
0: Don't do it, girl.
1: I'm really pissed about the salad.
0: That's what we were talking about on the show the other day. It's like, this is the price of Republican rule. You know, you get explosive diarrhea. There's, literally and figuratively. It is the cause
1: and
0: effect.
1: You got that cattle worm.
0: Right. Screw worms, explosive diarrhea, the polio, measles, all over the
1: Salmonella is back.
0: It's because, what do you fucking expect? These people, they get their, they look at their lines on a budget and say, who needs the screw worm guy, you know?
1: But now they're back to COVID was a hoax.
0: Now they're back
1: to COVID was a hoax.
0: It's amazing.
1: Even though they watched Trump get the vaccine.
0: Yeah, well, he was proud of it. We were talking about this the other day, too, because this is more proof that they're followers, too, because Trump, he was proud of the vaccine, but the maggot cult was all conspiracy. And during one of their Nuremberg rallies, he said, "Everybody got the vaccine," and they were like, "Boo!" So he never mentioned it again. So he knows he wants them to buy his NFTs. He doesn't give a shit if they die. He doesn't care. Yeah, and the other thing, I had Olivia Troy came on the show, and she's amazing. And she is, you know, she worked in the Trump administration, in the first Trump administration, and got the hell out. She was part of the COVID task force. And she, and I know I keep bringing it up, the Jim on the

0: chat will tell me. But she was running for Congress on a platform of standing up to evil, and I just thought that was badass. And I asked her about it, and she said, "Well, this is what I witnessed in the White House. There's no other word. I use that word because it's the appropriate word." And just think about that. This is not an unserious woman. She's got a resume that, I mean, she puts us all to shame. And she's an intelligence officer. She's been working to keep the American people safe for her entire career. And she said that when she was working in the Trump White House, they just didn't give a shit. They don't give a shit about the American people. They don't care who dies. And now we can only imagine it's worse because there are no Olivia Troys in there trying to do good in spite of them. And that's what happened. She left. She was working for Pence, and she left and blew the whistle on it, thinking that, you know, there would be some kind of accountability. But that's the other thing that's so horrifying in this horrible timeline, is that there doesn't seem to be any accountability for the lawlessness and the evil that we're witnessing. Because there's nothing, it is evil. They know that what they're doing is going to kill people, and they don't give a shit. Like, we were talking about it the other day, too, about the repercussions, the bills for the big, ugly bill. The death toll is just starting to come out now because we're seeing the damage. Over 10 million Americans and counting have lost their health insurance. Now, people are showing up at the emergency room as a last resort, just like they did in the bad old days. And that's the least effective and most expensive way to run a health system, and of course people die. And they know this, but they had a party. You know, they celebrated the big ugly bill. They passed a resolution celebrating it. So they know that 51,000 Americans needlessly died because of their big ugly bill. And they fucking had a party about it. So what do we do with that? What do we do except vote it? I mean, I think about it all the time. We've got to vote this malignancy into history's trash bin and make sure
1: that's the only hope.
0: Right.
1: Because if we can take the Senate and the House, we can get him out.
0: Right.
1: We can impeach everyone who has, we can, first of all, the investigations are for crime and corruption.
0: Yes.
1: How many times have you heard Trump say, if they win the Senate, I'm going to be impeached, or if they win the House, I'm going to, like, he knows what's coming.
0: Yeah,
1: you don't just get impeached.
0: Uh-huh.
1: You get impeached when you have an investigation and you are found to be guilty of high crimes and misdemeanors in this particular case. I mean, the guy is so openly, brazenly corrupt.
0: It's incredible.
1: We look at his son-in-law and his sons getting rich, and they're now investing in weapons sales and things. I mean, the things, like, one of these would be bad enough. It's the fire hose. It's almost like, where do you begin if you take over the House and the Senate? So you know what's coming.
0: Yeah.
1: We all know what's coming. If we are successful, and these primary elections give me a lot of hope.
0: Yeah.
1: And it's not just that progressives are winning.
0: Yes.
1: But the number of people coming out and voting in the Democratic primaries so far surpasses the number of people coming out to vote in the Republican primaries.
0: Like
1: the numbers look great. And, you know, people think of Ohio as red.
0: Mm.
1: Ohio pushed Obama over the top. And I'll tell you how that happened. That happened with boots on the ground, hard work.
0: Right.
1: I mean, I still remember, I was still teaching high school at the time, but I remember being done at 2:30 and going right away door to door. And then I went door to door until there wasn't time to do that anymore. Mm. All the doors were knocked on. Then went to phone banking until 9 when we had to quit. And then started data entry till midnight. And in that data, we knew which households we had knocked on and if they cared about the war, if they cared about health care, if they cared about Social Security. And then we went back and showed them where the candidates stood on those issues. And I remember one time, not being able to feel my feet from walking so much. And one woman who drove past me rolled her window down and she goes, "There you are again." And like, she was just impressed with the tenacity, the stick-to-itness, all the people that were out there fighting so hard because we believed in something. And I think that we're capable of that again. I really do. Right now, people are so fed up. People are hurting so much. And they know, and they need to know, it's about voting out Republicans, the enablers. Trump's not on the ballot. Like a lot of them are like, well, Trump's not on the ballot. No, he is.
0: Yeah.
1: Anytime you vote for a Republican, it's another enabler. Look at the ones that just folded this week on the Todd Blanche vote.
0: Oh my God. What a bunch of losers, too, that they would put. I mean, they know the two Republicans that were chased out of the Senate, and they're still bending the knee to this thing that is, he is the, and they know what he is. That's the other thing that's evil, too. They get the unclassified, documents about this guy. They know exactly what he is, and they know he's a con man from the world.
1: And they know he doesn't give a shit about them.
0: Right.
1: He will turn on them on a dime.
0: Exactly.
1: You have to be loyal to him, and he has no loyalty to them.
0: Oh, no. He's a sociopath, there's no doubt. He's not, and that's what Mary Trump says, too, that her grandfather was a sociopath and Donald is a sociopath. It's clear. It's absolutely clear. You're 80. He's fucking 80 years old. How much money do you need,
1: and he has a girlfriend. I mean, like, look what Clinton went down for with his little affair with Monica Lewinsky.
0: Right.
1: And I'm not minimizing that, because she was right under.
0: It didn't matter. It didn't fucking matter. I don't give a shit, right? Except that's him and his wife working out,
1: Who cares?
0: Right.
1: But yet, they think nothing of Trump and Melania, don't even live in the same quarters.
0: Right, they don't have the same bedroom. Could you imagine if they showed that in that Melania movie? Apparently, I didn't watch it, of course. We just made fun of it.
1: No,
0: we made fun of the trailer. But there's a scene where they're going to bed and they, good night, and then they just go into separate bedrooms. Could you imagine that was Obama and Michelle, the Obamas? They would fucking never shut up about it. They're such hypocrites. That's why they're so unbearable. Really, but what you were talking about with the with the Democratic Socialists and the moderates, this is what drives me up a wall too. But
1: you don't eat each other alive.
0: No.
1: Like this is the time for unity,
0: right? But that's why I think that Chuck Schumer is not the man for the moment, really, and he seems to be like the rest, some of these old guards who are part of the problem, like in Joe Biden's administration, they clearly, I don't know, maybe you have a difference of opinion, but I will never forgive Merrick Garland for dragging his feet. That con man should be in prison right now, traitor Trump.
1: That's right.
0: The fact that he...
1: Even Bob Mueller,
0: Yeah,
1: they really, really needed to move
0: they
1: fast
0: blew
1: on
0: it.
1: Those things.
0: They blew it. This was Obama's thing too, and I'm glad you brought that up too, because he was a frustration. I remember when he got elected. Of course, I was crying, and so I just couldn't believe that this racist ass country could take such a leap forward, and it was really hopeful. And I sent him a book, it's called Traitor to His Class. It's about FDR. And in my hope, I was like, oh, he'll be like a new FDR. That's what I've been hoping for my whole life.
1: Oh, that'd be nice. Yeah, we need a new deal.
0: And Obama was certainly not a new FDR. He was a traitor to his class, though. I later on realized, and that was the middle class. I don't want to. I mean, yes, he was better. He was pretty. He was a pretty good Republican president in a lot of ways. He passed a lot of Republican policies like Obamacare. And the reason, and in fact, during the crisis, the economic crisis that the near second Republican Great Depression that we had, he chose to bail out the banks instead of the homeowners, and that was a choice, which showed me where he was, and he was a real disappointment to me. And then taking the public option off the table, and that was because of what's his name, Lieberman. I mean, this is the Democratic Party for you. You know, like they have Al Gore and then fucking Joe Lieberman. Like,
1: Joe Lieberman.
0: You know, I mean, and then Hillary Clinton picks who? Tim Kaine? I mean, who cares?
1: That's how we felt when we went from Bobby Kennedy to Hubert Humphrey. Oh, it was like, oh, my God.
0: Like, what's wrong with you Democrats? Because they're trying to be, in my opinion, I don't know. Of course, I will vote Democratic because I'm not a complete idiot, and I'm not a fascist. And at least the Democrats, they're trying to work within the system. They try to be accountable to the Constitution, and they won't let people starve in the streets completely. So, but they do. It is really frustrating that they're going after the progressives, because that's all it is. Democratic socialism is just New Deal democracy. It's capitalism regulated, which we need, and a strong social safety net. What the fuck?
1: But you know what? But they're falling into the trap of not only the infighting, you know, between the progressives and the moderates and the Democratic Party, but they are also they have no message other than to defend themselves against the moniker of socialism.
0: You're right.
1: When all they should be doing is talking about a New Deal, and of course you can't do it. They would they'll say it's an AOC thing or a Bernie thing.
0: Oh, I know.
1: When all they really need is semantics. They should go back to the American dream, because everybody knows it's beyond their reach now.
0: That's right.
1: The promise isn't that you're all going to become rich. Yeah, we don't have to envy the rich. But the promise was that with hard work, you could have security, that your children would have opportunity, that your education would be free or at least affordable, that you know, when you have Republicans that'll applaud that you bail out the banks or you bail out the businesses. Those businesses all were bailed out during COVID, all of them. But they would not let you bail out student loan debt.
0: That's right. Well, that was the Supreme Court. Yeah, if you ever give anything
1: to working people. But it was Republicans. It was Republicans that fought for that. And so that's what the Democrats need to come out with, a plan. I mean, we all knew what Project 2025 was. We need to know what Project 2026 is.
0: You're right.
1: And it needs to be spelled out. And basically, it's that we will, you know, make it so that your students are no longer graduating with debt as far as the eye can see. And there are ways that we can bail out the students in the way that we bailed out the banks and the corporations.
0: Right.
1: And how we can, you know, we're the only civilized nation that doesn't have universal health care.
0: Right.
1: And they demonized it long enough. People are getting sicker, and now more and more are losing their health care.
0: Yep.
1: And, of course, that's not going to happen until after the election.
0: Right. That's
1: right. After the election that health care is going to be lost. And so Democrats need to have a plan to restore it.
0: Yeah. And this
1: it's coming in, like, December.
0: Right. And it's going to be – it's just going to be more suffering. And when Republicans – it's the other thing that I wish the Democrats – would listen to this show. I always say that because there's ways to message, and we talk about it all the time, that you have to message it as patriotism, because that's what it's about. It's about leaving no one behind. This is what a patriot does. We don't leave anybody behind on the battlefield of war, and we don't leave them behind on the battlefield of sickness, of education, of retirement security. We're in this together. That's why we form a government of by and for the people, because we got each other's back. And that's how you message it, that it is a patriotic imperative, that universal health care, it's time. And the whole world has done it, and we're the richest country on earth. And the reason we don't have it yet is because of racism, basically. It's my cat, this is Tara Jr. Jr.
1: Yeah.
0: So, yes.
1: Well, we haven't even talked about the billions being spent on his name everywhere.
0: Oh, my God.
1: I was in the bank getting some bigger bills, like for a birthday card or something. And then she goes, "Oh, let me find a nice one for you." I said, no opportunity. As long as it doesn't have Trump's name on it.
0: Good.
1: And I was really happy that she said, "Oh, somebody just came in yesterday and asked for one of those."
0: Oh,
1: she goes,
0: no.
1: "We didn't have any," and I was really happy. And I was like, yay.
0: Oh, my God. That is so disgusting. That's another thing. I might think that maybe somebody is, collecting it, like a novelty. I hope it's not, because everything that he puts his name on is going to be a collector's item in the future, because it will be destroyed. We will erase it. There will be a Donatia Memoriae and I can't wait. There has to be.
1: I can't either.
0: There has to be, right? I mean, it's the fact that he wants to put his name on everything and his face on everything, and this is how the Democrats need to message it, is indicative of how he is confused about America. And he really does hate America, and he has no idea what it's about, because we don't do things like that. And the fact that he does it means that he has no idea what it means, what patriotism is, what the role of a president is. How dare he? How dare he co-opt our? I mean, when you're in Washington D.C. and his face is hanging from the Department of fucking Justice. And everywhere else where he could put it, and then he has signs outside of the Smithsonian that you might encounter falsehoods.
1: Lies.
0: Here.
1: Yeah, don't believe anything that they're saying in the Smithsonian Institute. Yeah.
0: Right, and this is a fucking guy that had a multi-level marketing vitamin scam that is all over the Epstein files, committing crimes against children, that is a piece of dirt, that had declared more losses than every other American taxpayer, that is a liar, a pathological liar, to the hilt. I mean, he's just a grubby, grifty, grubbing, grimy, goddamn disco-prowling con man. That's it. Yeah, and
1: with a brand new toupee this week.
0: Oh, yeah. What's that about? That's amazing. He's such a piece of shit. See, that's another thing.
1: Know.
0: He's like, he is everything about, the manly man of masculinity. What is that about? That just goes to show you how insecure and fragile he is. This is why he's such a dirtbag that calls people names because he knows that he is, if you criticize him, he knows that it's the truth. He knows he's unfit somewhere in there. And that's why he can never admit fault. He can never admit he's wrong. There's something, that's a sickness right there. Yeah, nobody's like never wrong. I mean, are you fucking kidding me? So what is wrong see, this is the other thing. What's wrong with the people who vote for him? That's the real problem now. You know what I mean? He really, he wasn't, he's not the cause. He is a symptom, and that's all he is. That's why he, like they say that he calls himself too, a political genius. He's not a genius. He's just got no integrity, and he will tickle racist funny bones, and he will exploit the fissures of disunity. And he has no care for the people of this country. He doesn't care if this, the country burns down. He doesn't care if we're at each other's throats. In fact, he would enjoy that, I think. He wants America to be fighting. No, you know what I mean? Because he, and this is why it's so sinister, because he would never have been able to rise to where he is in a country that was economically vibrant, upwardly mobile, and secure, right? I really don't believe, you know, the demagogue can't get a foothold if you're in a country that is actually functioning, and that's why he was able to go as far as he is, and now he's just knocking down the whole grand experiment, really. And it's such a disgrace, 250 years that we go from George Washington to that piece of shit, George Washington, who was offered to be king numerous times, and then we get this dirtbag who puts a crown on his head and shits on the American people, right?
1: Have you noticed lately how many times something is announced or and somebody asks him about it and he doesn't know anything about it yet?
0: Mm-hmm.
1: It's like we know how stupid he is, and we don't know who's, so there's no way he's accomplishing this many things. I mean, I called it a fire hose, but it's like this executive order, that
0: right.
1: one, then he's going after this and going after that. Like, he's not smart enough to manage all those decisions.
0: No. Right.
1: So we know it's Stephen Miller.
0: Yes.
1: We don't know the extent to which Vladimir Putin, you know, because of kompromat, is really
0: That's
1: calling
0: right.
1: a lot of the shots. But, you know, anybody with half a brain knows that there's something that you would never be that much of a sycophant for
0: right.
1: for a Russian leader that no matter what, he will cover his
0: ass. Oh, yeah,
1: and
0: and
1: everything he's done with Ukraine, everything that he's done this war is in the Putin plan. And so we really don't know. And I wonder the extent to which Rubio and some of them are really seeing who the shadow government is. Because I don't know where Roger Stone is, unless he's the one that's really behind ICE. And because he's, you know, he was the one that was rounding up all the Proud Boys and everybody for January
0: 6th.
1: But all of a sudden, you know, he's the one that has Nixon,
0: yes.
1: a big Nixon tattoo, because he was
0: evil.
1: In charge of dirty tricks during Watergate.
0: Yeah.
1: So he's the mastermind of dirty tricks.
0: Right.
1: And
0: where is he?
1: I gotta believe he's as masked and as hidden as ICE is, and he's in the thick of that. But I gotta believe all this will come out eventually, because it's the government is too thick. There's too many layers. There's a lot of, there's got to be some people still hiding out in the middle of it all and gathering it, because it's going to be valuable and it's going to be important.
0: Yeah.
1: And I gotta hope that there's somebody in there that's playing the game and seeing a lot, and is going to be part of, you know, what we saw even with the January 6th Commission. You saw those young women, those brave young women who told what was happening in the highest levels of the White House. And that gives me hope that I really do believe there's more people like us. There's more good people.
0: Yeah.
1: People like, you know, your friend that came out of the Pence operation and said,
0: Olivia's
1: I've seen right. enough.
0: Yep, that's true. I mean, that's the other thing about the Republicans, though. That's which is so shocking about the whole group of them, that all they had to do was stick together in the beginning. They all hated his guts. They all knew what Trump was, and especially after January 6th, and he was impeached by the most bipartisan impeachment in American history, and all that had to happen was Mitch McConnell, you know, put his stamp of approval on it, and he cowered, you know, showed the coward that he is, and that all they had to do was stick together. But we keep hearing how they're afraid that the maggots will, you know, get violent on them. Well, bring it on then. I don't know. I don't understand why they are. You can. We have, you know, law enforcement for this. You can. There are ways to deal with a violent insurrection. And I do think that we're here because we have never finished the work of Reconstruction. We barely got started. And this country has so many open wounds that the Republicans, the conservatives, really, they want to keep those wounds nice and fresh all the time. So in the meantime, they're dragging us back to the system the founders overthrew, which were where the rich run and rule and everybody else toils and awaits their rewards in heaven, right? Where we go to the church for any kind of charity. If you fall on hard times, you go to the church. This is what they truly believe. And the government plays no role except military. And Trump even said that himself. We can't do Medicare, we can't do Medicaid. And he just said that recently. We can only do the military. I mean, fucking guys, oh my God, I can't handle it. So
1: affordability is a hoax.
0: Uh-huh, it's all
1: they
0: a
1: made
0: hoax.
1: Up this word, affordability. Then he says, a lot of people don't know there's a B in dumb. It's like, oh my God, you
0: mean
1: were so
0: you
1: fucking embarrassing.
0: Know. You didn't know, you fucking dullard, right? But that's the other thing, though, because you're an educator. And Trump always touts that he went to the best schools, he's got a very big brain. How do you get out of a university and not know that dumb has a B at the end, you know? or where to put the apostrophe, Y-O-U, you know, apostrophe R-E. He doesn't know these things, the basic things. And, well, Mary Trump says he paid people to take his tests and go to class for him. He's just a fucking ignoramus all day long. And he intellectually incurious, but loves the diplomas, loves the medals around his neck, even though they're unearned.
1: Oh my God.
0: They're unearned. How do you take unearned medals and unearned diplomas?
1: People bring things to show him that he's like, I'm going to keep this.
0: Yeah,
1: and it's like,
0: right. And he gets a purple heart. Oh, I always wanted a purple heart.
1: And he took somebody else's Nobel Peace Prize.
0: Right. And
1: I mean, it doesn't get sicker than that.
0: Right.
1: And he feels like it's his.
0: Yeah, and he doesn't have any shame about it, right? I mean, what is that? What is that? And why do people vote for that? You know, when you send somebody to represent you, you think you sense the best, right? You send somebody that you can be proud of. What the? I don't get
1: the irony.
0: Baggage.
1: Is any one of those things would be, you know, a game changer for any other individual.
0: Right.
1: Just pick Biden or Obama. Yeah. If they took somebody's Nobel Peace Prize, they could never forget it. They could never forgive it. It's just so much that they just can't swallow it. It is him. It's another one of his quirks. And it means nothing to them in the grand scheme of things when it is such a compilation of a very, very, very sick man who has his finger near the nuclear codes.
0: That's it.
1: I mean, that should scare the shit out of everybody.
0: Yeah.
1: He has absolutely no sense of self-awareness. Mm. He has no, you know, sound judgment at all.
0: Nope.
1: And shooting from the hip the way he does with such reckless abandon,
0: right.
1: Calling people piggy. And
0: oh God,
1: and you know, as a journalism professor, I can't wait to get back to classes next week and hear what my students have to say about the White House press corps dinner, because it was one of the most painful things to watch, but it's just as painful to watch them in action when they never defend each other. I wanted this Jerry Maguire moment for Caitlin Collins. I wanted her when he started that, you know, condescension of her that was so lame, and it was,
0: I
1: don't know. I I was just like gasping. I just wanted her to stand up and walk out and then just turn to everybody and go, who's coming with me?
0: Right.
1: You know what I
0: that
1: mean?
0: That would have been brilliant.
1: Jerry Maguire. And I'm coming. I'll go with you.
0: That
1: I'll go with you.
0: And
1: walk out en masse. Like, these are smart, creative people.
0: Yeah.
1: And they sat there and watched him denigrate her that way.
0: Right.
1: Like, just, you know, smile. It's like, ugh.
0: And it's like,
1: he makes me sick.
0: It's so true.
1: They make me sick.
0: They all do, too. They do. Like, what is the purpose of a White House press corps since they're just stenographers for this liar? And you could do your journalism on the street, you know, pound the pavement or whatever, the shoe leather. And there's no reason to be there. You're degrading yourselves and your profession at this point. And you're right. That's why I always feel the same way. Like, where are the allies here? And a lot of in the White House press corps now. Oh, here's my cat trying to move the microphone. So there's a lot of you know, right wing podcasters in there now. They've given all of these unfit toadies and you know, they're Russian funded influencers from the right, a platform in the White House. They've given them passes. So, you know, leave it to them then. And all the legitimate news outlets, walk the fuck out. What are you doing there?
1: Yeah.
0: It's a disgrace to the profession of journalism, and all those who died is a disgrace to Jamal Khashoggi's memory, for Christ's sake.
1: Oh, I know.
0: Right?
1: It was a missed opportunity. I have to believe they're just kicking. There has to be a few thinking people among them that is thinking, man, we blew it. We missed it. We had an opportunity to teach a lot of people this.
0: Yeah.
1: I mean, if Lauren Boebert and Marjorie Taylor Greene could shout liar in the middle of most stately, the State of the Union address, they could shout that out. Not one journalist could shout out enough or defend her. Like, this is absolutely inappropriate.
0: Right.
1: And she's a good journalist.
0: Yeah, and it's just the abuse with calling somebody piggy. That is just beyond any excuse of that. That's why what would make a statement, like you're saying, that's what they should have done. Walked out. They should have all gotten up. And there shouldn't have been a fucking White House press dinner anyway, or whatever, the correspondence dinner. And what I always say is that would really sting, because they like the attention. So you just keep showing up for the abuse? Why? You're the only profession enshrined in the Constitution as being absolutely necessary for a functioning democracy, and you just show up for abuse with this con man? And
1: the thing is, it's the oligarchy, because they now own legislative, judicial, and executive branches of government, but they own the fourth estate, the one that could really, I mean, I still have some hope in the courts, because, you know, the Supreme Court that's just been purchased. I mean, there's no excuse for not holding Clarence Thomas accountable for selling his soul to the devil.
0: Right.
1: You know, the Heritage Foundation is running the executive branch, but also the judicial branch of government. And Mitch McConnell, who denied Obama his rightful appointed Supreme Court justices, should go down in history for, you know, just laughing and smiling while he broke his own rule.
0: Right,
1: and again, the Democrats continue to fall for this. They should have not stood for that.
0: Right. We always talk about that because, Christopher Browning, a World War II historian, calls Mitch McConnell the gravedigger of American democracy. And he says, as Hindenburg will go down in history as the gravedigger of the Weimar Republic, Mitch McConnell will go down as the gravedigger of American democracy. And for that reason and many others, because blocking Obama's constitutionally proscribed role to, nominate a Supreme Court justice. What's worse is that Obama just rolled over for it, and the Democrats just rolled over for it. Why? Mm-hmm.
1: And then rolled over for it again when he violated his own rule, and right before he was out of office, appointed another.
0: Coney Barrett, who wasn't, and Gorsuch, all of them are illegitimate. And that's what gets me nuts about the Democrats. Once they confirm this Justice I Like Beer asshole who pounds the table and screams and cries revenge of the Clintons, I mean, unhinged, and they just go, okay, Justice Gorsuch, I guess that's Justice Gorsuch now, and then Justice Kavanaugh. And when they should, they got to call it the illegitimate Supreme Court, the illegitimate Amy Coney Barrett. You think that if the Democrats had done that, the Republicans wouldn't be messaging that? They would always, every time they talk about the Supreme Court, they would say the corrupt and illegitimate Supreme Court. They absolutely, and that's how you have to do it. You have to repeat it and repeat it and remind people. You don't just roll over and now, oh, okay, we got Justice Amy Coney Barrett. Okay, whatever. Right? I mean, she's illegitimate, too. They all have no honor as well. Mitch McConnell said, hey, you want to come to a coup? I'm having a coup against the court. And they all said yes. So they're just disgraceful, all of them. And there's no excuse for the Democrats, though, to go. It's almost like they're the beaten dogs, too. No offense to dogs, because eventually dogs bite back. But I think that, the other side of the coin is that the Republicans know this about the Democrats, and they make fun of them. I've heard stories and we've read things how they say the Democrats will... they'll eventually cave. They'll show a spine for a minute, but they'll eventually cave. And the Democrats, when you think about remember during George Floyd when they all went out and took a knee in the well? Nobody wants you to take a fucking knee in the well. You look like assholes. We want legislation, you assholes. We don't take a fucking knee cloth. They were wearing traditional cloth, and it's like, you look like douchebags, just get us some goddamn legislation that helps people and works for everybody. We don't
1: tax the rich,
0: right?
1: Tax the rich.
0: that's how you can take a knee, who the fuck needs you to take a knee in the well? And they make fun of them. The right was making fun of them, and I was like, yeah, I'll go for it. I agree. It's pathetic. And that's why
1: all wear white.
0: Yeah.
1: They all wear white in the State of the Union.
0: Yeah, yeah. Which is okay. Yeah, that's the suffragette color. Okay. Let's get some legislation up in this bitch that works for everybody.
1: Lost Roe v. Wade. So, yeah, we're white.
0: Yeah, white.
1: As my granddaughters have fewer rights than
0: that's
1: I did
0: right.
1: growing up.
0: That's right. And the other thing, this is one of my often mentioned, I've repeated every show, that the abortion rate is up after the destruction of Roe in the country. That's just a fact. Everybody can Google it. Criminalizing abortion does not reduce the abortion rate. What reduces the abortion rate is education, living wages, economics, retirement security, the things that will enable, day off, things like that, that enable someone who finds himself, unexpectedly pregnant to take a pregnancy to term. It's economics. This is not... rocket science. They get the reports too. So if you really want to lower the abortion rate, you would support those policies, but Republicans stand against them, and they stand against every other policy that actually reduces the abortion rate. So if you really are pro-life, you'd vote Democratic. Just look at the numbers. The abortion rate goes down under Democratic legislation and presidents. The abortion rate is up in the country now, and it's up in red states where they have criminalized Roe to, and they're going to try to move this to the entire country. I don't know if you saw that Todd Blanche said he was speaking to a bunch of Christo fascists, and he promised that they would make it illegal to mail methapristone, and they would enact the Comstock Act. They would enforce it, so you, so women in red states wouldn't be able to ship in these drugs that they need. And so, you know, give me a break with playing nice with these people. They really just need to message the Democrats. That's what drives me insane. Because we're on the right side of history, decency, dignity. We created the New Deal. Socialist policies, democratic socialist policies, Medicare, Medicaid, Social Security, that the maggots can't do without, you know, like start tooting.

0: today. Republicans don't give a shit. They're killing Americans. Where's the Democrats? But, you know, the Democratic Socialist candidates who are winning are, which gives me hope, because they're not, they seem to have learned the lesson, and they're unapologetically fighting for the working class. And I think that message is resonating, but it's the socialism moniker that seems to twist people. And it's the media, though.
1: Well, they just have to contrast it and say, well, so here's what socialism is. It's just, you know, rich people are going to pay their fair share. More of that money is going to go into the pockets of working class people and middle class people, so that they have not only the ability to pay for food and housing and school, but also have something left over so they can take a vacation. That's all we're doing. If you want to call it socialism, fine. But at least it's not fascism.
0: Right.
1: At least it's not the oligarchy where, you've got the privileged few and the desperate many that are just hanging by a thread every single day. Right. I mean, you just, you know, my daughter came home last week and she said, I drove all the way up to Streetsboro because gas is cheaper there. And it was $4.29 a gallon.
0: Man.
1: And so she said, I wasted gas trying to save money on gas.
0: Right. Yeah. And this asshole in the fucking White House is doing away with these green energy projects. We were supposed to have a electric grid from sea to shining sea that was going to start being built, except they pulled the plug on it, and while the whole world moves to renewables, and you think that this asshole, would, if we were in such danger from Iran, would want to maybe get us prepared by making us move to renewables. Yeah, I mean, the whole thing, it doesn't make any sense. You know what I mean? That more people have to die, Americans have to die. When you think about the 13 soldiers who died for no fucking reason. Like, it's just, you know, well, like you're saying, all your friends when you at Kent State, people coming home in body bags for no fucking reason. Young people. And I'm looking at these, at the victims of the massacre, Allison Krauss, William Schroeder, Jeffrey Miller, Sandra Schuer, who are...
1: Schreier,
0: say that again?
1: Sandy Schreier.
0: Sandra Schreier, sorry, I have a speech impediment, which prevents me from saying words sometimes. But it's just heartbreaking that these young people never got to live. It's I don't know. Wes, I wasn't born yet. I've grown to a ripe old age. And all the good they would have done in the world is, you know, we were robbed of. And just like today, and the grief, the, like you're saying, you were friends with them. And then there were other people in who were wounded at Kent State who carry the wounds their entire life. There was someone paralyzed, if I'm not mistaken.
1: Mm-hmm.
0: The PTSD from just being there, and I think that PTSD, that we all suffer from some form of PTSD now from living in this country where this kind of violence is inflicted upon us and all the time, and then the indifference about it too, and the injustice that there doesn't seem to be accountability. But I do. I mean, what keeps you hopeful? I mean, we only have a few minutes left, so I know that you just being at Kent State, that must be so life affirming too, to transformative.
1: Well, you know, Kent State wanted to forget what happened there. It we were coming back every year and commemorating our fallen classmates and teaching the truth that we knew. And in 1975, the president of the university said 5 years is long enough to remember. And so a group of students and my brother and two of the other wounded students formed the May 4th Task Force, which I'm advisor of today. But it has operated since 1975. It'll be the 50th. It was the 50th anniversary. last

0: year of the May 4th task force. But 10 years in, in 1980, the university president likened us, those of us who kept coming back to teach the truth that we knew, likened us to a hair shirt. Oh. Like we were this irritant wow. that kept coming back. Kent State even changed its name in 1977 from Kent State to Kent in the hopes that it would shirk its, amazing. You know, the name. But the university president, actually, the last two university presidents are our age. You know, they were our age during the Vietnam War. The current university president is a history major. Like, they understand that only by embracing our history and learning from our history can we prevent another May 4th. And so when, even though I've been a journalism professor, as I said, since 2001, I'm now a professional in residence. So I teach journalism half time, and the other half I teach about May 4th. Oh, and wow. so I head the Presidential Advisory Committee on May 4th commemoration and education, and lead the Commemoration Planning Committee, advise the task force. And so it's actually part of my job now, incredible. Something that I've done as a volunteer
1: wow.
0: for more than 50 years. And that gives me hope, because in time, you know, we've learned to reconcile our differences because all of us who are May 4th activists were at odds with the university for decades. Wow. They saw us as just, you know, they wanted us to go away. Wow. And now that Kent State University accepts and not only recognizes its role, but they see that they have a responsibility to not only promote freedom of speech, but protect it. Hmm. And also to teach others what we know from our experience at Kent State, that we can, you know, help the rest of the country never to see that repeated on a college campus. Wow. Or on the streets of America again, where state-sanctioned violence is just explained away for decades and nearly forgotten.
1: Right, to say it's long enough to remember, when really remembering is resistance. And this is what the powerful always want. They want to... they want us, basically the clock to run out on accountability. And they want the university or the anniversaries to, you know, just become too awkward for polite conversation to bring up the unpleasantness. But that's what Republicans are doing now, you know, with our American history. Truly,
0: yeah.
1: With you know, anything that makes white kids feel uncomfortable is not allowed to be taught in Florida. That's in their statute, that, you know, anything that makes you feel a little uncomfortable. Well, I mean, it's not about that. We should feel uncomfortable.
0: We should
1: grow and you learn from your mistakes. But thankfully, you and the other survivors would not let them flush May 4th down the memory hole, and coming back year after year, that's resistance right there. Memory, remembering is resistance, not moving on. The work is keeping the memory alive and keeping the spirit alive. Then, so moving out, they want to move on without consequences. And so we, as a society, have to build that public memory strong enough to withstand the revisionism that I'm sure they would like to weave into the story, right? They want to tell their stories, it's great that you're keeping it alive. I just wonder how the young people, how they respond to your May 4th lessons.
0: I give a lot of credit to the students at Kent State of the May 4th Task Force. I mean, they're our age. You know, they looked like we did 56 years ago. Mm-hmm. They're in the same classrooms. They walk the same campus that we do. And they're just doing really great work educating their fellow students about the significance of the spots that they cross on their way to on their way to class, they are walking past the sites where there are stanchions where the four students were killed. There's markers now where the nine wounded students fell.
1: Wow.
0: Only with hard work in the last 56 years do we now have a May 4th visitor center where there's a museum and they have exhibits there all the time. And we have educational programs there. The May 4th Task Force shows a documentary film, which I would love to I'll send it. We have a 55-minute documentary that we use to teach about May 4th. I would love to have you show it for 55 minutes, and then we'll answer questions about it. And it's just, we use that to teach high schools about May 4th and to teach colleges about May 4th. And this year, the May 4th Task Force is going to be celebrating the 50th anniversary of our own tent city. The university in 77 actually announced they were building a gym on the May 4th site. It actually was being planted right on the scene of the crime. And this was when the civil trials were still looming, and we were still bringing people to the site to show them where it happened. And we occupied that hill for 62 days. I was already in, I was in my first teaching job in Brookfield, Connecticut, and it was the summer when they announced it, and I was studying harp at Sarah Lawrence College, and Ron Kovic, the guy from Born on the 4th of July, quadriplegic from, he was in Massapequa, Long Island, and we took my pin, we put his wheelchair and my harp in the back of my Pinto hatchback, drove to Kmart and bought a tent, and drove to Kent State, and people came in from all over the country for a 62-day occupation, protecting the May 4th site from destruction. And we went to the U.S. Department of Interior and the Justice Department trying to get it named a National Historic Landmark, which we weren't able to do because it wasn't yet 50 years old, which makes no sense because they named Graceland a National Historic Landmark before Elvis himself would have turned 50, but I digress. But we managed to shift it, the gym, partially. But, I mean, we 193 of us were taken off to jail, including my mom, my dad, Sandy's parents, Martin and Sarah Scheuer, and all of us who occupied Temp City. Yeah, there's something kind of comforting about going to jail and seeing your mom there.
1: Yeah, that's amazing. Yeah. Yes.
0: I didn't even have to make a phone call, and she had my toothbrush.
1: Amazing. No, it's amazing.
0: But we share these stories of resilience and share these stories of courage of students at Kent State, students from 1970, joining with students spanning 56 years to keep the memory of May 4th alive and to make it relevant for students today. Because we don't just reflect on what happened to us, but we talk about what it means to today's students. And I have to credit today's students with keeping that memory alive, because they're going to be doing that long after we're gone, and I have a lot of faith that it will continue.
1: Right. And it just makes, when you say that Sandy's parents were there, and it's just heartbreaking about the years that they had to, they lived without their daughter and the possibilities of, as they watched her peers.
0: She died on their 25th wedding anniversary. May 4th was their 20th, and they came to all of my, they came to my bachelor's, master's, and doctoral graduations. They never went to Sandy's. Martin had died by the time, by the third one, but Sarah, her mom, came to my graduations, and that always broke my heart. They never got to see her graduate.
1: Right. That's, and that they're still involved in the activism of keeping her memory alive and her sacrifice alive.
0: Well, and all the parents are gone now. My parents, all the parents of the four slain and killed students, but they were such an important part of our movement for decades.
1: Incredible. Well, thank you so much, really. What a wonderful conversation, and I really thank you for taking such time, you know, so being so generous with your time. Chick Can Forest, survivor, a witness to history, someone who refused to let the powerful erase what they did at Kent State, And I have thank you for carrying the memory of the 4 students who were killed, the 9 wounded, and for passing that responsibility onto a new generation. That in itself is an awesome responsibility too, that you're still on the vanguard in the fight. And this is that courage, really. I don't even know what to say. It touches me. And reminds us really that history is not just what happened. It's what, like you're saying, what we choose to remember, what we choose to fight for, and what we refuse to let happen again. So thank you. Thank you so much for everything.
0: Thanks for having me on.
1: Yeah. I hope you will come back and we can discuss other things. There's so much going on. I'd love to keep in touch with you and like you're saying, play that film. Perhaps we can do that if we have permission to do that, and then we could.
0: Oh yeah, we do.
1: That would be
0: awesome.
1: We
0: do a lot of Q&As with it. It always sparks very fascinating questions.
1: Okay, great. Let's do it. So I'll get our Andrea, who is the guest coordinator, to help. We'll pick
0: She's
1: a date.
0: Awesome.
1: Uh-huh. So that sounds great. So thank you so much for, spending your Friday night with the Tara Buster community. And before we forget, where can we follow you? Where can we find you?
0: Well, I turned 76 in June.
1: What?
0: I survived the Kent State shootings in 1970.
1: What? Wait,
0: you
1: wow,
0: were born
1: wait.
0: In 67. I was graduating in 68.
1: Wow. If I...
0: I could have been your babysitter.
1: You could have been. But you look like, you look amazing. I don't know. Oh. Is there a portrait in the attic somewhere?
0: No, I'm an old lady, that's for sure. But yeah, you can find me. When I was turning 76, as I said, right before America was celebrating its 250th birthday on July 4th, I kept thinking about, what kind of country that I'm leaving my 2 young granddaughters, age 4 months and 3 years. And so after teaching American Lit, I was always inspired by Thomas Paine's crisis essays at a time when America was, wondering if it could survive this grand experiment. And so I launched the crisis papers on my birthday.
1: Yes.
0: So I now have about 8 crisis papers on there. And I start with what my parents taught me about democracy and why I love democracy and why I am forever going to fight to preserve this democracy. And I hope that those inspire other people that it's worth fighting for.
1: Oh, yeah.
0: So anyway, I'm on Substack. It's called The Crisis Papers. It's not my name is on there, but just go in and search box for the crisis papers.
1: I'm a subscriber.
0: And there's paywall. There's no paywall, and I refuse to turn one on. I don't ever want to charge for my writing. It's my responsibility.
1: I'll put the link in the descriptions. There's a few streams going. We'll fix that, but there will be. There'll be the link in the description. I'm already a subscriber to the Crisis Papers, as you can see.
0: Awesome.
1: Yeah.
0: Thank you.
1: Yeah,
0: Tara.
1: Of course.
0: And I'm a subscriber to you.
1: What? All right.
0: Yes.
1: I love it.
0: Now we're
1: right.
0: Okay.
1: Thank you. I really appreciate it. All right, my friend. So let's keep the conversation going and keep the activism going. And if you need me, you know where to find me. And we will get together again, and I'll look forward to setting that up so we can watch that film and have a quick Q&A with the audience.
0: Sounds great.
1: Yeah. Thank you so much, and enjoy the rest of your evening. Stay safe, friend. I'll see you soon.
0: Bye.
1: All right, guys, everybody, where am I? I lost my camera. Okay, see you soon. Chick Canfora, so while we wrap up, this is going to be the end of the show. Thank you for sticking around. I thought that was an amazing conversation. She is an amazing woman, an eyewitness to history, a survivor, and not just a passive survivor. She's turned that trauma into activism and is actively making the world a better place. I don't know about you, but that's pretty damn inspiring. And this is why we fight. We can't give up, because it is true, we will win. We are on the right side of history, decency, dignity, democracy, and humanity. And before I say goodnight tonight, I don't know why I have three streams going. So, I don't know. I guess it's just such an awesome show. It needed three streams. I got to figure that out. It happened earlier today. So we had some people on one stream. We have the bulk of others of the audience on one stream. I'm talking about on YouTube. There was three streams going on YouTube. I don't know why. And so not on Twitch. So all right, but I want to thank Jeffrey for the super chat, the incredibly generous super chat, Jeffrey. I know Jeffrey and your handler, Joey, thank you so much for your support. And 56 Nick, thank you for your super chat and your encouragement for others to do the same. Thank you, J.D. Christie. Sempre Anti-Fascist, Viva la Resistance, I am with you. And thank you, J.D. Christie, for being a member of the at the Booty Boo level for 10 effing months. Oh, my Lord. My stars. My stars. And that's just one stream. I got to go to the other streams now to see if there were any super chats over there. Let me see. No, I don't. Okay, that's okay. I'm not trying to shame you in stream number two. This is so confusing to me. I don't know. You see what I'm saying? But you do it anyway. That's part of the lessons that I learned in life, that things don't have to be perfect, but you do it anyway. You show up anyway. You raise your hand anyway and ask questions. You take risks anyway. And let me see. I think that's it for the super chats. Okay. And if I missed you, please forgive me. There's too many streams going, and maybe and they all look alike. I'll show you what I'm looking at, and then you'll see what I mean. Let me see. Let me see. And maybe somebody can figure it out if I show them. Okay. Hold on. Let me share my screen. So we have... where's me? Put that there. Okay. Let me share my screen over here. Safari. Where the hell is Chrome? Oh, here we go. Chrome. All right. So that's my YouTubes. And then if I go into live, I got three fucking streams going. You see? And I don't know why. Can anybody... Does anybody know? I don't know. All right, so whatever. So if I look at the control room, there's one stream. This looks like a different stream, but there's no super chat. So, okay. It's okay. All right. I'm not trying to guilt you. I'm just seeing if there are super chats that I can thank you for. This is a couple of minutes ago. All right. That's it for tonight. We'll figure it out. We'll figure it out together. Thank you for hanging out. Thank you, Andrea, for helping me. Thank you, Kurt, for hooking us up with Chick. And that will be interesting. We'll do our screening. Yeah, surround sound. I don't know, man. I don't know. It just sucks because it's nice to have the whole community in one place. I don't understand it. I will try. I'll try to figure it out, because if I go to Restream, there's only one stream going, so I don't understand why it's splitting into three. It might be, maybe there's a bug on YouTube. It could be. Maybe it's not me. It could be some kind of weird update that happened. I don't know. Let me see. Commander Bond says, there used to be a hype button on YouTube. Maybe it can only be hit once or it's gone. I don't know. All right, my friends. Yes, awesome guest. She's amazing. All right. Yeah, no, I'm blown away and inspired and hopeful, which is something I needed that. I haven't been very hopeful lately. But, all right, we'll see. We will win. Thank you for hanging out. Thank you, Mods. Thank you, Susie, Elizabeth. Thank you, Jim. Thank you, everybody, for hanging out tonight. My name is Tara Devlin, Chick Canfora. Make sure you subscribe to her Substack and mine. Mine, too, would help. Thank you, Charlie, APS Radio, APS Radio News. We will win. We're on the right side of history. Oh, and thank you, Tess. Tess just subscribed to Dr. Canfora on Substack. See, it's not that hard. You just do it. Do it, do it, do it. Just go over there and sub. Let me see. I'll put her... Oh, no, that's my Substack. Where did it go? I'll put it in the description, so you'll be able to find it. I should have put it in the description earlier, but I made a mistake. What happened to it? Oh, here it is. Here we go. I will put it there now. All right. Now I'm just talking. Real good. Here's her Substack in stream number one. And in stream number two. I don't know, where's stream number three? It's the same one. Nope. Here we go. All right, guys, thank you for hanging out. Please enjoy the rest of your weekend. You will find me on Substack in the meantime. Subscribe, hit the like, all that stuff. We will win. We're on the right side of history, decency, dignity, democracy, humanity. Here's Tara Jr. Jr. We stick together. We win. My name is Tara Devlin. This is Tara Jr. Jr. And we will see you.

0: Welcome to Between the Lines, presenting news and analysis of critical issues affecting our communities, the nation, and the world. I'm Scott Harris. This week we present Jennifer Lowenstein, former Associate Director of Middle Eastern Studies at the University of Wisconsin-Madison, who examines the current state of Donald Trump's war in Iran, where the Islamic Republic has issued new demands. Branko Marcetic, a staff writer with Jacobin Magazine, who assesses the significance of progressive Democratic candidate primary victories this year and efforts to unify the party before the November election. And Joshua Rovner of the Sentencing Project, who talks about his group's opposition to court sentencing juvenile offenders to life without parole, advocating instead the total abolition of extreme sentences for youth. But first, we begin with a summary of some of the week's underreported news stories.
1: After the U.S. and Israel launched an unprovoked attack on Iran on February 28th, Iran shut down the Strait of Hormuz, blocking 20% of the world's oil tankers from making deliveries. Experts warned that oil prices could hit $150 or $200 a barrel within a few weeks. But nearly 5 months later, oil prices have scarcely surpassed $100 a barrel, even as countries around the world have been forced to dip into their oil reserves. Atlantic magazine recently offered an explanation that focuses on China. Before the war, China, the world's largest oil importer, was buying more barrels than the entire European continent, and almost twice as much as the second largest importer, the U.S. Then, weeks after the conflict broke out, Beijing dramatically reduced its oil purchases by half the amount of pre-war levels. That appears to be the reason why global oil prices haven't risen as much as predicted. The Atlantic suggested that China propped up foreign economies to protect its manufacturing base. China's economy relies on exporting huge amounts of cheap goods globally. If its biggest customers across Europe and Asia suddenly experienced a recession, China could lose half its export market, damaging its economy. Providing an energy lifeline to the rest of the world might have been a necessary step to keep its own economy afloat. After decades of drought, climate change has brought extreme rains and recharged water reservoirs in Africa's Sahel region, a semi-arid strip below the Sahara Desert. For the first time in many years, farmers in the Sahel have sufficient water to irrigate crops and plant trees. According to the Yale E360 Digest, water tables in the region have risen 13 feet, and Lake Chad, one of Africa's largest bodies of water that had been receding, is now recovering. Although intense rains are now replenishing aquifers and reservoirs, destructive floods have led to many civilian deaths. As underground water reserves stabilize, scientists anticipate an expansion of irrigation projects and a renaissance in agriculture and food crop production growth. But Sahel's rains will continue to be erratic in the foreseeable future. Most immediately, climatologists are predicting that this year's strong El Niño event could deliver drought in the eastern Sahel, but abundant rains and more floods further west. While the nation is focused on key federal House and Senate elections this November, Democrats are optimistic they could flip several Republican-held state legislative chambers and break GOP supermajorities across the country this November. Stateline News reports that since President Donald Trump was reelected in 2024, Democrats have won a dozen seats in special elections in 11 states and flipped another 18 seats in last year's New Jersey and Virginia elections. Victories in some states could deliver Democrats total control of state government, with both legislative chambers and the governorship, known as a trifecta, making it much easier to pass progressive legislation. Democratic wins in other states could weaken Republican majorities or break veto-proof supermajorities, making it easier for Democrats to effectively oppose GOP policies. The fight for statehouse control is also vital for winning future battles over the redrawing of important legislative district maps. Midterm elections generally favor the party that doesn't control the White House. Still, it's unlikely Democrats can win enough seats to capture the majority in state legislatures this year. This week's news summary was compiled by Bob Nixon. For Between the Lines, I'm Anna Manzo.

0: It's been more than 5 months since U.S. President Donald Trump and Israeli Prime Minister Benjamin Netanyahu launched their war in Iran and Israel's subsequent air assault and ground invasion of Lebanon. As peace talks have broken down and the critical Strait of Hormuz remains closed, Iran has increasingly been able to penetrate the air defenses of U.S. military installations across the region, killing and wounding American soldiers. News reports maintain that the Pentagon is now facing a shortage of sophisticated and expensive interceptor missiles that could alter the course of this conflict. In recent weeks, Yemen's Iran-backed Houthi rebels launched a series of drone and missile attacks targeting the Yemeni Red Sea port of Mocha, a major Saudi Aramco oil refinery, and commercial ships. The Houthis' naval blockade against Saudi Arabia has raised fears that they could close down the strategic Bab el-Mandeb Strait, further disrupting oil tanker traffic and maritime trade. Meanwhile, Iran announced on August 9th that it's close to a final pact with Oman to define new shipping lanes through the Strait of Hormuz. Middle East observers say the Mecca Joint Defense Agreement, signed by Saudi Arabia, Turkey, and Pakistan on August 7th, is a response to declining confidence in Washington's ability to effectively protect its regional allies. Your reporter spoke with Jennifer Lowenstein, former Associate Director of Middle Eastern Studies at the University of Wisconsin-Madison. Here she assesses recent developments in the war, including Iran's declaration that it will not reopen the Strait of Hormuz until the U.S. lifts its naval blockade, withdraws regional troops, removes sanctions, pays war reparations, releases Iranian frozen assets, and ends attacks on Iranian allies.
1: We're in a kind of game of chicken where each side is waiting for the other one to blink. The truth is the Iranians have got more leverage at this point than the United States does. And, of course, they are more than fed up with the way the Trump administration has handled any negotiations that have gone on between them. And all of this was brought on unnecessarily. We started the war. It's a war of aggression under international law. Aggression is the supreme international war crime. And that's what the United States and Israel committed on February 28th by attacking Iran when there was absolutely no reason to attack Iran. So we've seen bombings and destruction on both sides, obviously more on Iran, although they targeted the Gulf states very heavily, at least in the first phase. Then we saw a temporary ceasefire. Then we saw more bombing. And then the MOU, which Trump, he claimed it was just perfect and it would be great and everything would go back to normal. But when Trump says something like that, you can't take his word for it because things were normal, quote unquote, before we started this war. The Straits of Hormuz were open. Iran was so close to signing a nuclear agreement that was considered better than the 2015 JCPOA, and the Omani negotiator got on American television to try to tell people that this was agreed upon and that this was better and we should take it, and instead we ended up bombing Iran. So there we are, and the Iranians are basically now a more hardline government than they were when we started this, and are basically making all kinds of demands on the Americans that Trump claims he will have nothing to do with. So that's where we are. I mean, like I said at the beginning, this has come down to which side is going to blink first. I suspect it'll be the Americans, and that it'll be said under some lie about how the Iranians are desperate to speak to us, and so therefore he's going to start up negotiations again, or he'll go back to bombing, which will prove absolutely nothing, because we're not going to defeat Iran militarily. Now, with this new defense pact between Saudi Arabia, Turkey, and Pakistan, I think that's very important for people to understand. First of all, the most important thing that people have to realize about why this pact was agreed upon in the first place is that the Americans have basically proven themselves unreliable partners in guaranteeing security of these states and others in the Gulf. And these countries got together, signed a defense pact, one that Egypt may join, and there's some talk that Jordan may join it. This is not because they suddenly want to gang up and go to war against Iran. We don't really know what the long-term implication of such a pact will mean. Immediately, it's more symbolic than anything else. It's more a hardening of these alliances where they have said an attack on one will be perceived as an attack on all of them. So it is, you know, it is a threatening pact in that sense. But the most important thing to understand is that if the Americans could guarantee the security of these states and others, it would never have come into being.
0: Much of the conflict, Jennifer, now centers on the terms under which the Strait of Hormuz will reopen to tanker and cargo traffic. Tell us about the negotiations going on between Iran and the neighboring nation of Oman, which is located right on the Strait of Hormuz.
1: It makes perfect sense for the Iranians and the Omanis to be negotiating because they are the two countries whose territory borders the Straits of Hormuz. So this week of past negotiations with Oman is supposedly very close. We've been told that now, you know, every day for a week. But, you know, I believe they are probably, the Iranians and the Omanis are probably very close to announcing something in which both states will be involved in what happens in the Straits in terms of registering ships and allowing, you know, there may be two waterways, one in the south that goes into the Straits and one in the north that comes out of them. That line is not clear yet because they haven't given us any details. But I suspect it will be a solid agreement and one that we will have no choice but to accept.
0: That was Jennifer Lowenstein, former Associate Director of Middle Eastern Studies at the University of Wisconsin-Madison. Find more news and commentary on the current state of the U.S. war in Iran by visiting our Between the Lines website at btlonline.org. Progressive Democratic Party candidates, including members of Democratic Socialists of America, have won an impressive string of primary election victories across the U.S. this year. These include Michigan U.S. Senate candidate Dr. Abdul El-Sayed and gubernatorial candidate Cindy Hulsher of Kansas. Winning House candidates include Malak Kairos of Colorado, Chris Raab of Pennsylvania, Ana Lilia Mejia of New Jersey, Claire Valdez, and Daria Liza Avila Chevalier of New York, as well as mayoral candidates Janice Lewis George of Washington, D.C., and Nithya Raman of Los Angeles. In response to the success of the progressive left this year, prominent Democratic Party leaders like President Bill Clinton advisor James Carville and former DNC chair Jamie Harrison have angrily denounced the Democratic Socialist wing of the party. The Israeli lobby group AIPAC has spent more than $60 million on primary campaigns to defeat progressive candidates, while the corporate-funded group Third Way recently announced it will spend $15 million to discredit progressive and democratic socialist candidates ahead of the 2026 midterm elections. Your reporter spoke with Branko Marcetic, a Jacobin staff writer whose recent article, Centrist Dems Really Do Hate the Left More Than Trump, which examines the Democrats' intra-party conflict. Here he assesses the significance of progressive candidate primary victories and efforts to unify the party before the November midterm election.
2: The Democratic base has, in a way, I don't want to say they moved left, because actually if you look at polling for a long time, the Democratic electorate has been pretty much in line on policy with, you know, what a lot of kind of progressive or socialist candidates are putting forward. But I think what you're seeing now is that the Democratic voter base is now feels emboldened and feels like previously they were worried about certain things like electability and that, you know, you had to have a more centrist kind of candidate to win elections. And I think that idea has now come out of favor. And so you're seeing the electorate, the Democratic voters, actually starting to pick candidates that align with them in terms of what they actually really believe, and not just thinking about kind of trying to psychoanalyze some imaginary centrist voter. So I think that is playing a big role. I think another thing is that the Democratic establishment, which has previously been able to pretty successfully sort of dictate the way the election is going to happen. It's pretty successfully been able to sort of, for lack of a better term, discipline its own voters and sort of tell them, you know, which candidates they should really be voting for. The Democratic establishment has really been delegitimized in the eyes of its own voters, not just because of the loss to Trump in 2024, although that was major, but then also the decision after that to basically sort of take this approach to Trump that was widely perceived by the voters as kind of just them doing nothing, rolling over and playing dead, to use the term that Democratic strategist James Carville described what Democrats should do in the age of Trump. And so without that kind of disciplining factor, voters, I think, are a lot more kind of inclined to choose candidates that might not otherwise have gone with, and to sort of disregard the wishes of the establishment, you know, which we did see in Michigan. The last thing I would say that we're seeing is the way that the centrality of not just Israel and Gaza as a major political issue, a central political issue in people's minds, but also the way that pro-Israel money and the pro-Israel lobby, the way that its kind of intervention in races has become its own issue, its meddling in internal politics of the United States. Previously, a couple of years ago, you had, you know, pro-Israel groups spending lots of money, and they defeated candidates, and it was, you know, it was remarked upon on the left, but it got very little coverage otherwise. And I think what's happened now is that voters understand, you know, when UDP, United Democracy Project, is spending money, they know that that's AIPAC, and they know that that is money that they don't want to be influencing their elections. This has become sort of an issue and an outrage on the sort of broad left of the spectrum. And I think all of that has kind of contributed to seeing this surge of insurgent candidates winning elections all over the place.
0: Well, now that Dr. El-Sayed won the nomination, he's being viciously attacked in a blatant, hateful, Islamophobic campaign conducted by the Trump administration, Republicans in general, invoking fear and bigotry against Arab and Muslim Americans. Yeah, what do you make of this campaign? It's over the top, just attacking people for their religion and the color of their skin. Of course, not surprising, given Donald Trump's and the way he's conducted his presidency in a, you know, very uncompromisingly white supremacist agenda. But what do you think is going to happen with this line of attack, both on Dr. El-Sayed, and they certainly were going to repeat that all across the country wherever they can?
2: Yeah, I mean, I think it certainly smacks of desperation. It does not speak of a confident campaign that can actually debate on some of these issues. You know, I mean, Sayed's positions, I think, are broadly popular in America for all. Again, sort of opposition to data center construction, that stuff is really going to be what voters really care about, and the determination to not talk about that, just to sort of try and play to people's most base kind of hateful instincts, I think reflects a little bit of the unwillingness to touch some of those topics. As for what it's going to do or whether it's going to work, I mean, I suspect, to be honest, that this may be a misreading of the American electorate. There isn't really many signs that, you know, Americans, especially in 2026, harbor these sort of hateful, bigoted attitudes. Don't get me wrong, there are many people who do. Is it a majority position? I'm not sure it is. It's a very different country from even 20 years ago in the post-September 11 period. And in fact, we just saw in primaries the next day, one of the most Islamophobic, bigoted members of Congress who was endorsed by Trump ended up losing the Republican primary. So, I mean, if a Trump-backed Republican who is coasting on his hatred of Muslims cannot even win a GOP primary, that cannot even take him to the top spot among Republican voters, I find it difficult to believe that this is going to work among the electorate as a whole in Michigan. But we'll see. Perhaps I'll be proven wrong.
0: That was Branko Marcetic, a Jacobin Magazine staff writer. Find links to his recent articles on progressive Democratic candidate primary election victories by visiting our Between the Lines website at btlonline.org.

0: On July 28th, 16-year-old Colt Gray was sentenced to life in prison without the possibility of parole for killing two students and two teachers in September 2024 at Appalachie High School in Windsor, Georgia, when he was 14 years old. The judge in the case ruled that the boy showed permanent incorrigibility because of his online obsession with mass shooters. 2 days later, his father, Colin Gray, was sentenced to 15 years in prison for providing his son the weapon used in the mass shooting. From a time when juveniles under 18 were permitted to be executed in the U.S., the U.S. Supreme Court in more recent years outlawed the death penalty and imposed other restrictions on punishment for minors. Life without parole is now the most serious sentence meted out to juveniles. Between the Lines' Melinda Tuhu spoke with Josh Rovner, a senior research analyst with a Sentencing Project, a Washington, D.C.-based nonprofit where he focuses on youthful offenders and works to keep juveniles out of the adult court system. Here he talks about several important court rulings regarding juvenile sentences and what Colt Gray can expect as he begins his lifetime behind bars.
1: You know, the clock generally starts on this with a case in 2005, which banned the death penalty for people under the age of 18. Prior to that ruling, there were about 176 people under the age of 18 who were executed for crimes committed while they were teenagers, while they were under the age of 18. And that ruling in 2005 overruled earlier Supreme Court ruling that in fact held that it was constitutional to execute 16 and 17-year-olds, that people under 16 were not eligible for execution. So that ruling, the one in 2005, is Roper v. Simmons. And from there, the Supreme Court went about limiting other extreme sentencing. The next ruling that came was just 5 years later in a case out of Florida for a young person who had been sentenced to life without parole. Keeping in mind that having banned the death penalty, life without parole was the most serious sentence that you could give to a person under the age of 18. And that case out of Florida was about someone who had not committed murder, who had committed a very serious offense nevertheless. But the court said that because the most serious punishments need to be held for the most serious crimes, and things that are not murder are not the most serious crimes, that teenager couldn't be sentenced to life without parole. That case was Graham v. Florida. Now, having banned execution, having limited life without parole to only the most serious offenses, the question then became who could receive life without parole. And that's the case that gets the most attention here. And this is the Miller v. Alabama decision in 2012, where the Supreme Court did not ban life without parole for people under the age of 18 in the same way that they banned the death penalty for people under the age of 18. But they did say that life without parole could not be an automatic mandatory minimum for young people who were convicted of homicide. There had to be a separate hearing in which factors involving the youth of the offender, their maturity, their home life, their disabilities, their specific involvement in the case, factors like this had to be considered before issuing a life without parole sentence. And that was really an important change because it understood that simply knowing what crime a young person was guilty of did not define who they were.
2: Can a state rule out the sentence of life without parole for someone convicted of a crime before they're 18? Or do the Supreme Court decisions make that impossible?
1: No, absolutely. Many states have, in fact, banned life without parole for juveniles. Several of them did that before the Miller decision and the other ones that I talked about. It was only a handful of states. But having given the guidance by the Supreme Court that you couldn't have a mandatory minimum of life without parole, most states that went about reforming their sentencing strictures for people under 18 banned life without parole entirely. So today, we have 28 states. A majority of states have banned life without parole for people under the age of 18. And there's five other states that still have life without parole on their books, but have no one serving the term, because the courts, given the opportunity to issue another sentence, did not issue life without parole.
2: What about mental health for young people? And this kid obviously was very troubled and should have had mental health care and obviously shouldn't have had a father who gave him a semi-automatic weapon. Is there any hope that they could get education or mental health care or any kind of socialization in prison in Georgia?
1: Listen, this all starts with the mistaken belief that you can try a 14-year-old as if they're an adult, that you can send a 14-year-old to adult court based on the horrendous crime that he committed with the assistance of his father. Sending a teenager to the adult system means that they are not provided any of the things that the juvenile system offers them. So the psychologists, the psychiatrists in the system, the teachers in the system are ones who serve teenagers who are used to doing so. And by charging a young person as if they're an adult and then convicting them as if they're an adult, you have said that that person is not eligible to receive any of the services of the youth justice system at all. So no, you are not doing anything to heal him.
0: That was Josh Rovner, a senior research analyst with the Sentencing Project. 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

0: 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Our theme music was written by Richard Hill and performed by Mikata. This week's program was produced by Susan Bramhall, Mary Hunt, Anna Manzo, Bob Nixon, Melinda Tuhus, and Jeff Yates. For Between the Lines, I'm Scott Harris.
1: Hello, everybody. Welcome back to She Lily. You are listening to She Lily number 181. We are recording this on, I believe it is Monday, August 10th.
2: Mm-hmm.
1: And I am your main host today, Cindy Sheehan, recording from California. We're having a cold snap. It's going to only get up to like 89 today. So that'll be quite a treat. And before we throw it across the country to my co-host, Dakota Lily, I would like to remind you of our She Lily 4S's. Please subscribe to the Substack. Please share this with a multitude of human beings and send us your comments, your questions, your suggestions, and please gently squeeze out like heart. None of those things cost any money, and they only take seconds to do. So help us out. And Dakota, how's it going over there on the Eastern Seaboard?
2: Things are going pretty good. I'm trying to think. I haven't been up to too much over the past weekend. Kind of had a chill weekend. Weekend before that, I took my licensure testing for my degree, so that was fun.
1: Nice.
2: But in terms of weather, it's quite hot here today and humid, which it's also supposed to rain every single day this week. I feel like this summer has been like 90% rain, which I feel like I've said before because I've complained so much about it, but it's pissing me off.
1: We have 1% chance of rain on Thursday when the kids go back to school. So yeah, my grandkids are going back to school, those that are in school, and it just seems like they just got out of school 2 months ago. It's gone by very, very fast. And so, I'm sure you passed your licensure with flying colors.
2: I did. I passed. They gave you 4 hours for the test. I took 45 minutes. I went in there and I zoomed through it. And I passed. So I'm pretty happy about that.
1: Awesome. That's like me. I was studying through a program for my real estate license. And passing the real estate test and selling real estate are completely divorced from each other. They don't have anything to do with each other. And
2: yeah, that's what I've
1: heard. We get like, you get so much, and passing the real estate test and selling real estate are completely divorced from each other. They don't have anything to do with each other.

0: awesome. It was a 3-hour test. I got there. I took the test within like a half hour, 40 minutes. And I was home over an hour, and it's like a 45-minute drive, over an hour before the test was even supposed to be over. Plus, I passed it. So, and everybody in my office was like, you passed on the first try? I was like, and you didn't? and you're making lots of money? That just shows you don't have to be smart to sell real estate. But anyway, so before we get into whatever we're going to talk about today, I think we wanted to talk a little bit about Fauci. Do you have anything that you'd like to?
1: I mean, I feel like, you know, I'll give my preliminaries because I feel like they're going to be very similar in opinion to you. But, you know, I thought it was a bunch of grandstanding. Obviously, Fauci pled the Fifth Amendment a couple hundred times, and that's no exaggeration. I heard one account said that it was like 111 times. I don't know if that's accurate or not, but a lot of times.
0: I think that's fairly accurate. I think 111 is fairly accurate.
1: Yeah, so obviously, I mean, it was, here's the problem that I have. Nothing came of it. Nothing, you know, it's one thing if you call these people before committees and you really grill them and they answer and it's back and forth and it exposes things, you know, it's one thing. And then it's another thing if they plead the Fifth Amendment and nothing, you know, gets done or nothing, you know, obviously the Fifth Amendment is against self-incrimination. It's a constitutional right. So it is what it is there. But is there any inclination or has there been any signs from the Republican Party, who currently control all three branches of government,
0: for the time being,
1: that they plan on actually doing anything? So I guess they voted to hold him in contempt. Big deal. And it's also, it goes far beyond, you know, obviously Fauci is at the top, but it goes far beyond him. But do they plan on holding him accountable? Do they plan on holding anybody accountable? It doesn't seem like it. It seems like, again, they did this so they could say that they're doing something in terms of COVID accountability, but this is far too little, far too late. And I don't think they actually have any plan to go forward with any sort of accountability.
0: Well, it just goes to show what we always talk about, that it's just a big show. And so they have their scripts. It might be like a loosely scripted reality show. You know, where they don't have every word they're going to say scripted, but they have like a outline of what they need to accomplish. And so that's the way I view it. And to me, holding Fauci in contempt by a super contemptible body is interesting. And I hold them in contempt. I hold Congress, the House, the White House, the media, I hold all those things in contempt. But one thing is, with Fauci, there was like he had no legal standing to plead the Fifth, even though it is a constitutional right for most people. He has a presidential pardon, which one of the things of one of the aspects of a presidential pardon is that if you are called to testify, you have to give the answers. And you can't plead the Fifth because you've already been pardoned for anything that you allegedly did. And to me, him taking the Fifth, just what it is that they ask the questions. And he pled the Fifth on all of the, even like what color is the carpet, you know, he pled the Fifth. Because I don't know if you answer one of those questions, if you just can't plead the Fifth to any more of your questions, I don't know. But it just, to me, one of the senators said, well, you pleading the Fifth, all that's doing is showing how guilty you are. And if he were innocent of anything they said, and he might have been innocent of some things they said, most things they said, but he was

0: not innocent of every question that they asked. And some of the things were like, are they prosecutable? You know, for example, if he said that everybody needs to wear masks and somebody choked on their mask, is he, you know, prosecutable for that? It was that his fault. Anyway, I don't know. So this one dude named Stephen A. Smith, he's a sports commentator. And don't ask me. I don't know. The only sports network I know is like ESPN. And I don't even know if Stephen A. Smith is on there or he was on there or whatever. It doesn't matter. But during COVID, he was definitely on the side of fascism, forced vaccination, and all the kinds of measures that the government was taking for the COVID, the shamdemic, the scamdemic. Mm-hmm. And so anyway, when this was all happening in New York, especially, I don't know if New York might have been the only state that did this, but to play sports, you had to have the vaccine. It was mandated, except for visiting teams. So there was somebody, I believe he was on the Nets. This was a basketball. He could have been on the New York Nets or whatever. And his name is Kyrie Irving. And he refused to get the vaccine. So every home game, he was benched and he lost, I don't know, several hundred thousand dollars or whatever. And so Stephen A. Smith, for his part, he trashed Irving. Completely trashed. And there's also, I don't know if he did this to Djokovic, I forget what his first name was. He is a tennis player who couldn't play in any of the tournaments because he wasn't vaccinated either. But Anton Djokovic, something, Djokovich. And so recently, like after, and this is, I see part good and part terrible. Recently, after Fauci testified, or, you know, took the fifth so many times, I don't know, 3 hours of taking the fifth, I don't know. The only thing interesting, of course, were the questions, but that Stephen A. Smith was furious. He said we were bamboozled. We were lied to. He apologized to Kyrie Irving for being so nasty to him. And so that's one of a positive thing that could happen from these hearings. And I'm not talking about the Stephen A. Smiths or whomever else. I'm talking about our next door neighbors who might look at that and go, shit. We were really fucked. And so that's what my neighbors would say. I don't know what your neighbors would say, but mine would say, shit.
1: Probably the same.
0: We were fucked. And just seeing the next time something like that happens, you know, are they going to fall in line so completely and so neatly and so quickly as they did this past time? But for Stephen A. Smith, because Stephen A. Smith, as far as I know, he apologized to Kyrie Irving, but he didn't apologize to anybody else who he you know, criticized for not taking the jab, or anybody who he influenced to take the jab. And Kyrie Irving, I think, took a really good stance. I'm not saying anything bad about Kyrie Irving, but him losing several hundred $1,000, however much you lost, is like me losing $200, you know? And I think it's all relative, right? He didn't lose his complete lifestyle like I did. And like so many other people did. I'm not even saying I was the person that I wasn't. Yeah, I lost a lot, but I'm not like one of the worst ones. I still have a roof over my head and I still have food to eat and I still have my family, thank God. Although it was really like iffy there for a while. Some of the family took the jab and some of them didn't. And I just finally said, we're not going to make this a subject. You know, the only thing I would appreciate is if you told me after you got it, so I can avoid you for like a week or so. You know, that's the only thing. And if you need to avoid me because you think I'm going to pass something onto your vaccinated ass, that's fine. But we just won't hate each other about it. We're going to come through this. Like we came through your brother's death. We're going to come through this. Don't worry about it. And we did. So, but not every family was like that. Yeah. And then, you know, I didn't have anybody die alone without their loved ones because of it. So there was, we've talked about the harm so much. But, and I think apologies at this point are useless. I think reparations would be nice. Like all of the, I didn't lose hundreds of thousands, but since then I've lost tens of thousands. And so reparations would be sweet. And maybe that's an issue that we need to start talking about for people who lost. I think the people in the military who lost their jobs got back pay. I couldn't swear to that. But, and maybe some other people did too, in whatever industry they were in. But really, there should be some kind of reparations discussion at this point. But also, how can you put a price on losing your grandma or grandpa or mother or father or even child during this time period? And what, however you lost them, if they had to die alone, how can you put a price on women who had to give birth with a mask on? Who barely got their partners. Their partners were able to go in with masks on, with proof of vaccine, or the all the children we've talked on and on and on about the children and what they've lost and their mental health. You know, it's really hard to put a price on those things, but some of us can put an actual monetary price on the money we've lost since this happened. And so Fauci, another interesting thing I just want to talk about briefly.
1: Absolutely.
0: Is that I follow this YouTube channel called The Behavior Panel, and they are all different kinds. They come from all different kinds of backgrounds, and they'll it's really interesting because they'll look at, I think I started following them during the Johnny Depp, Amber Heard thing, and they would do the body language. Yeah. They're like body language experts. And not just like what their what bodies are doing. It's almost an involuntary. They know involuntary things your body does when you lie. And there's of course, reading body language is an advance, but it's not an exact science at all either. And so I know they say if you look up to your left, you're thinking of a lie. When I look up, I'm just figuring. I'm trying to formulate my answer, or I'm trying to remember something. Yeah. I'm not trying to think of a lie, but anyway, so
1: we're trying to break eye contact.
0: No, not at all. I'm actually looking in my memory files for how to answer that question. And so of course, sometimes I want to answer it in a way that, you know, it not a lie, but you know, putting a good spin on something, for example. But anyway, they read Anthony Fauci's testimony, and what you could tell, all three of them were already opposed to Fauci, and one was very friendly to Fauci. So that was interesting. But they all said that he almost looked bored. Like, I just need to get over this. But the only time he looked uncomfortable is when what he did was being exposed. And then, of course, you know, but he didn't really care. He didn't like get all, I would not go anywhere and plead the fifth if I was innocent. And I would take a lot of umbrage at people accusing me of things that I didn't do, but he didn't do any of that. You know, he almost just should have like brought out a nail file and started filing his nails or something for all of the concern right. He was putting into that. You know, into that hearing. So I thought that was also very interesting about the Fauci follies. That's what I call them, the Fauci follies, because like you said, what's going to happen? He's guilty of, countless deaths and lives and trillions of dollars lost in the economy. I don't know, maybe billions. Or quadrillions. I don't know how much money lost in the one crap billion amount of money was lost in the 5 years. And just to be so like nonchalant, I think that's the best word for him is nonchalant.
1: Mm-hmm. Yeah, it's clear he doesn't think that anything's actually going to happen to him. It's clear that he thinks, you know, he's untouchable, and I guess so far he is.
0: I just looked up what are the penalties for contempt of Congress. Contempt of Congress is a federal misdemeanor punishable by 1 to 12 months in jail and a fine ranging from 100 up to 100,000. Well, Josh Hawley, I think, one of them, who cares? One of the white men who were upset with him, they said he made $14 million during COVID. So the offense occurs when a person willfully disobeys a congressional subpoena by refusing to testify or hand over requested documents. And Congress cannot prosecute or jail someone directly. The House or Senate must vote to approve a contempt citation and refer the case to the Department of Justice, which, you know, has been so, it's been weak ass during the Trump administration.
1: Mm-hmm.
0: So, and could this just be a big distraction from the Epstein files, from the Epstein class, just saying we needed another circus? People are paying too much attention to what's going on in Epstein situation.
1: Well, I mean, it feels like I don't want to say for too many people, because I think people in general are still, like I see on social media, people are still talking about the Epstein files and things like that. So that's good. But yeah, is this, because again, it does seem like a distraction, because again, nothing's going to come from it. You had someone plead the Fifth Amendment hundreds of times. Nothing's going to come from that. They voted, a committee voted to hold them in contempt. Would the entire House vote to hold them in contempt? I don't know. And then it's up to the Justice Department to actually pull through with any charges. And, you know, the Justice Department has shown through the Trump presidency that it is, more than willing to protect the powerful and protect the criminals that, you know, are still free. So once again, it just seems like a nothing burger. It seems like, you know, a circus for the Republicans to pull him before this committee and say, look, we're holding him accountable. Look, we're doing all this stuff, you know, but really, again, he is still $14 million richer. He's still, you know, the guy's 85 on top of it. So I don't know exactly what would come from anything, but, and again, this is just one person. This is a small drop in the bucket that is COVID corruption that they could be going after. I mean, look at all the companies that got their loans forgiven at the same time as cut benefits, at the same time as laying people off. You know, what about all those people? What about that white collar crime? Mm-hmm. You know, it's just, I don't know.
0: Well, another
1: I don't see any justice coming from it.
0: But another failing of the hearing, which I did not watch all of it, you know, to be honest, but what I did watch, nobody talked about the vaccine, you know, and so it was all about the, they might have about like, you had to show proof of vaccine for something, but it was all about the lockdowns and masking. It was mostly about the measures, but like, and also it, what one thing that these kind of public hearings and public establishment hearings do is establish that it was a China virus. It was something that came from Wuhan. It was actually a virus, which I don't think has ever been proven. How did they prove it was a virus? Viruses are can't be detected. And so they like use the PCR test, which the even the creator of that, Carrie Mullis, who won the Nobel Prize for creating that, said that it's not for detecting viruses. And so bacteria can be detected. So infections can be detected. Viruses, I think, and I don't know. I never took the biology license exams. So, you know, I might be just talking out of my ass. But viruses can be detected by symptoms, I think. And so they haven't been isolated. It hasn't been isolated. So these hearings, what it did also was to further increase hostilities with China. And so maybe not hostilities so much as bad feelings to that, because all this thing escaped from China and killed everybody. And they're still talking about the millions of people who died. And people did die. There's no question about it. People died when they sneezed and thought they had COVID and went to the hospital and got put on a ventilator and got given and were given remdesivir. And one of the senators did say, I don't know if you know this, but the nurses call remdesivir "run, death is near." And there was the protocols that killed most people or made them even sicker than they were before.
1: Right.
0: And so, and they were also a lot of, I think it was Senator Ron Johnson, who I think believe was a physician who opposed all these things all along the way, said that he stopped ivermectin and hydroxychloroquine. Quin and zinc and vitamin D from being used, and that hurt a lot of people. And so so they're just like exploiting this as if it was a pandemic and wasn't just a flu that could have been managed if it wasn't taken over by public health and the government. Well, public health is part of the government. So that, you know, that's kind of the thing I got out of the hearing as well.
1: Yeah, I agree. I mean, it was just, I guess time will tell, you know, we'll have to see if they actually plan on doing anything, which I don't know. So you talked a little bit about reparations and stuff like that. Is that, in your mind, what would be COVID justice? Would be reparations for those that have, I mean, again, obviously you can never make up for someone having to die alone or having to say goodbye to a loved one and not actually being able to see them or things like that. But is that what you envision for, you know, a new?
0: Well, I would think so, because how is there ever going to be trials and executions and imprisonment? That's not going to happen. And reparations probably won't happen either, because
1: it makes too much sense.
0: Well, and it hasn't happened for descendants of slaves and
1: or any other groups
0: indigenous people in most cases.
1: Right.
0: So, yeah, but it could be something that could be advocated for. And there are a few public officials that would be that have been sympathetic all along to, even if they believe that it actually was a pandemic, they were against the measures that happened. So viruses can be detected, but it's not like easy to do. It has to be like a very specific blood test. And it says PCR test, which is really like, they said that they're not good because the way they had to magnify it, it was detecting all kinds of weird stuff, kangaroo DNA or something, you know? So, yeah. And I think that it's mostly symptoms. And I mean, back in the day, doctors would say, yeah, you know, take some aspirin for the pain or fever, whatever, Tylenol, drink plenty of fluids, get plenty of rest, you know. So mostly it was always over-the-counter things and fluids and rest for these things, because you can't give antibiotics. And so anyway, I just think that the best way to prevent illness is to live a more healthy lifestyle. That's what I would, you know, this is all during the COVID thing, what I would complain about. Somebody is driving alone in a car, has a mask on, and has to pull their mask off to take a drag of their cigarette. You know, just shit like that. And stuff that I saw with my own eyes would just like drive me over the wall. So reparations, but again, like I said, reparations would have to be quantified, and they would have to be qualified first and then quantified, because people who are descendants of slaves, you can't put a price on that, right? But California has put a price on that. I don't think they've paid any reparations yet, but they have put a price on people who are descendants of slaves for their reparations. But I want reparations. I'll be set for life.
1: Well, yeah, Jesus. Yeah.
0: But anyway, that's not any way that I ever did anything, because you know what? Every day I wake up and say, you know what? You're 69 years old, which I don't like to say that number because I have grandsons that get really weird. Even the men, like even grown men get weird when you say that number. And so you wake up at 4 o'clock in the morning, you walk over 10,000 steps a day, you have a massive amount of energy, you know, you did the best thing for your health. And if I could go back to that one time when they said stop talking about not getting the vaccine, they didn't really say that I had to get the vaccine. Stop talking about it, then I still would, because I'm not like Stephen A. Smith. I felt like I had a responsibility to share information. I didn't really care what people did with it, unless they were very close to me. But I felt like I had the responsibility to share information, and people could take it and use it or discard it. And so that telling me to be quiet about not taking the vaccine is like telling me to be quiet about the injustice that took my oldest son's life, the war machine, the empire. And I was like, you're telling me not to say something? Do you know me?
1: Right.
0: You know, hello, my name's Cindy Sheehan, look me up.
1: Yeah, really. Check the name.
0: I know, really. I have kind of a history of not being quiet.
1: Well, that's why we love you, Cindy.
0: You know, then there's just like most people, and I'm glad it's not you, Dakota. I would be completely destroyed and heartbroken if there was anything that would make you look at me and go, "Eh." But
1: never.
0: Yeah. No. I don't know. I don't know what I was gonna say about that. Is that fuck? Whatever. It doesn't matter. I didn't take it, and you had to, which is fine. You know, and my son had to, and you know, but there was always that choice. You know, is am I going to take this vaccine and still provide for my family, or am I going to lose my house, my cars, my food on the table? It was a terrible, terrible, horrible choice that some people had to make.
1: Oh yeah, it was definitely coercive. You know, it's like when those people are like, "Well, if you don't like working here, you can always leave." You know,
0: I know.
1: You know, it's very, you know, they know what they're doing. Like, yeah, we. Mm-hmm. I mean, and then you know, on top of it, there were employers who were giving incentives for the vaccine, which is so weird to me. That they'd give an incentive for the vaccine, and when they don't give incentives for other stuff, it rose me the wrong way. But yeah, I mean, even, you know, and I regret doing it, you know, and I only got one round. I didn't get any boosters or anything like that.
0: Right. I think it was the boosters that screwed a lot of people. If you didn't die right away from the first shot, then I think it was going to be the boosters that got most people. I don't know. That's just my observation.
1: Yeah, I would say based on my loose observation too, that's kind of what I've seen. The boosters were more problematic. And again, that's just in, you know, anecdotal evidence from what I've heard from people. But yeah, and I agree with you. I do think there needs to be some form of reparations, because again, people, and it goes beyond COVID, but when speaking about COVID, yeah, I do think that should be part of, and I don't know if anyone's even talking about that. And like you said, it probably won't happen because it makes too much sense, and it, you know, we're waiting on the same system to give us, you know, reparations for the crimes that they committed. You know, I wouldn't hold my breath, but it's just, it's horrible. And the current state of things, I mean, it's just, you know, and it goes to show that we still have these long-term effects of the COVID policies and all that. And you made a point about how the hearing with Fauci didn't mention the vaccine at all. And I wanted to highlight that because a lot of people seem to forget that the vaccine was developed under Trump.
0: Right. You know? Oh, I was going to make that point. I'm glad you're making that point.
1: Yeah. Well, yeah, because again, it would incriminate the other side.
0: Mm-hmm.
1: They, you know, they make it out like, you know, it's all the Democrats, you know, that were COVID crazy. And they definitely were to a much bigger extent. But, you know, the COVID lockdowns, the vaccine mandates, all that was pretty bipartisan, you know?
0: Right. Yeah, there were very few people speaking out against that. And you know, when you look at the total U.S. national debt is $40 trillion. I think we talked about that I was talking to my daughter. And do you think the debt is $40 trillion, and Elon Musk used to be a trillionaire? I guess he lost some of his billions, so he's not a trillionaire anymore.
1: But our hearts go out to him, and we wish him all the best.
0: No, really, really, thoughts and prayers, Elon. Yep.
1: That's all he's getting.
0: Yeah. But to think, why just add another trillion for reparations? Why does it matter?
1: At this point, Jesus, yeah. I mean, they do it for, well, that's the thing. All that debt, I mean, it's all from all of our wars, you know, and the bailouts.
0: Right, and
1: continuously do.
0: Yeah, and the COVID, the money that people were getting from the COVID years, even just regular workers were getting pretty massive amounts of money for being told not to work. But yeah, so 32.15 trillion of that debt is owned by outside investors, including individuals, corporations, the Federal Reserve, and foreign governments. So that makes me feel really good about our debt. And the Federal Reserve, that's another subject that we could get
1: into. Another criminal enterprise that we could cover.
0: Another mob that we can get into. Well, we are doing really good on our time lately. And I just want to tell our regular listeners that we're really trying to make it tight. And, you know, I don't know what high and tight.
1: For mighty.
0: Yeah. So, do you have anything else to add before we wrap it up?
1: I don't think so. Not for today.
0: All right, everybody. You've been listening to She Lily number 181. And I'm Cindy Sheehan. Across the country from me, I might be across the country from you, is Dakota Lily. So thanks for listening. We love you.
1: We do. We love you.
0: Yeah. Peace out.
1: Peace out for now, y'all.

0: All right. What is happening? Guys, thanks for being here. My name is Tara Devlin. Whoopsie doopsie. There goes my mic. All right, thank you. Sorry I missed the show on Friday. I had a bike accident, and I really wasn't feeling well. I really hurt my back. It still hurts, so nothing broken, but I ended up falling off my bike because my phone was in my pocket, dropped the phone, I turned, and that's when it all went to hell, and I fell, and I landed, like, really bad on my bike. I mean, on my back. All right, well, I'm here. Thank you for hanging out. Thank you, Charlie, from APS Radio, APS Radio News, keeping this show going and growing, and for all your help with the Community Cats. Thank you, Jim. Nice to see you on the chat. Nice to see everybody. I'm sorry I missed Friday because it's a whirlwind of news. So where do we begin? I don't want to take up too much time with the plugs, but please do me a favor. Like and subscribe. You know what to do. We can't do it without you. So we're in this together, okay? So hit that notification bell, all that stuff. Keep the show going and growing. Subscribe to my Substack. That's it. All right. So where do we begin? As I'm discussing and thinking and figuring out what we're going to talk about on the show, because we do have limited time, it's a fire hose of corruption, a fire hose of fascism coming at us, full tilt boogie. But what really struck me with this Cornyn and Tillis thing that we witnessed on the with the corporate media. Now, let's for those who weren't keeping abreast of what the hell was going on, Todd Blanche, Trader Trump's personal attorney, he wants to put that thing in charge of the Justice Department. So since Trump has taken over this government, I do believe that what's so vile about the corporate media is that I feel like they're flushing down the memory hole the very basic notion that the Justice Department is supposed to belong to the United States, not the presidency. It's not supposed to be the personal firm, the law firm of the president. It's supposed to be the law firm protecting us, protecting the people from the abuses of power, but not anymore. And this is the corruption and the enabling that happens in a fascist takeover. And it's the corporate media doesn't do us any favors because they normalize it. They're afraid to call it out. They have been, metaphorically beaten into submission, into not having a stance at all. And I don't think that that's the way the founders framed the First Amendment. We're a democratic republic, so I do think that the media shouldn't have a problem promoting the interests of the Constitution, of advancing the grand experiment in liberal democracy. But they normalize what we're seeing, and it shouldn't be normalized. So, but what I really get sick of, what they normalize, is the attention, right? That we have to go through this kabuki theater with Republicans. The faces change, but the names change, and the performance artists change, but the kabuki theater remains the same. That they go through this dance where will they or won't they vote for these unfit, unqualified flunkies? They never miss an opportunity to prove that their principles are a performance. And that's what we witnessed with Cornyn and Tillis. giving us a master class in kabuki courage. I don't understand it, though. They're leaving Congress, so they don't have... What is Trump going to do for them? Nothing. He's already driving them out of Congress anyway because of them committing, I guess, the sin of not being completely on board with everything he does all the time. So it's sort of like with Jeanine Pirro in the reflecting pool thing that he said. I did a TikTok video on this yesterday, how Jeanine Pirro, she's on the chopping block now. I don't think that she's long, not long for the world, but long for her position. And we should probably take bets how long you think she's going to last in her position, because she committed the one sin that is unforgivable in maggot world, and that is she showed an ounce of integrity. She had a little bit. See, I'm not saying she has integrity. She doesn't have integrity. If she had integrity, she wouldn't be a maggot, right? She would have been gone immediately. She wouldn't have been on his list, right? So she doesn't have integrity, but she has self-preservation, and she understands that if she fabricates evidence, that not only can she lose her law license, but she can go to jail. She could be brought up on criminal charges by the court. And as it stands, the judiciary is not completely corrupted yet. And Trader Trump is working on that. See, that's where we stand. And the reflecting pool thing for those who don't know, Jeanine Pirro brought up charges against a former Olympian, David Hearn. And she, well, let's see. I think I have her press conference over here. And she made a big to-do about it.
1: According to National Park Service employees that witnessed the event. Now, let me talk a moment about those employees. Many of those employees have come from around the country because they are proud of this nation. They are proud of the 250th anniversary that we are about to experience.
0: You prove it.
1: Many of them have decided to step away from their desks and to go outside and actually work next to the pool to witness what was going on, as opposed to staying in a cool office. These are the witnesses that we're talking about in this case. These are the people
0: storming the beaches of Normandy, right? But and it is like that, according to, that's how they reacted to it. But I'm not sure where in this video she talks about he ripped it with both hands.
1: They must be shown respect and not.
0: Oh yes, she was upset. Well, one of the things that she said, the charges against David Hearn was that he was very disrespectful to the Parks Department. Oh, the humanity. Have they met the maggots? That's what I wonder. You see, it's only a one-way street in Maggotville. Respect? Are you kidding me? These are the people that beat cops, the Capitol Police, on January 6th. You want to talk about respect, Jeanine Pirro? And whenever anybody asks Jeanine Pirro about January 6th, she goes, oh, you're not asking me about January 6th. Oh, get out of here. See, they don't want to talk about it because they're disgusting and there is no excuse for it. So, but it's like living in bizarro world. That's why we all feel discombobulated. I don't know about you. I'll speak for myself. It's very disorienting. Being gaslit all the time, but I don't buy it, of course. That's why I'm infuriated and walk around with a knot in my stomach.
1: Monument and what is going on. They work long.
0: All right, whatever, lady.
1: 250th anniversary in this case. Now, Mr. Hearn's behavior was characterized by witnesses as belligerent, rude, and disrespectful, according to National Park Service.
0: The humanity. So, anyway, You don't take a federal case against somebody because they're disrespectful. Rude? I would be rude, too, if I went down to the reflecting pool to witness the incompetence of Trader Trump and to see the swamp that he created in an unbroken streak of destroying everything that he puts his hands on. See, that takes a special kind of person who can't do anything right? Who everything he touches, he destroys. So I would be a little disrespectful, too, if I were David Hearn and I put my hand in the reflecting pool, but I didn't realize I was falling into a trap, because that's what they were there to do. They were there to gather scapegoats for Trump's incompetence. And so, not to go back down this rabbit hole, because we did talk about it when it happened, but the point is that she committed the one sin that you can't commit in maggot world, is you show a little bit of integrity. He's okay. He just jumped down, Tara Jr. And the other sin, this is why she's probably going to get fired, is she committed another sin, and namely that she's a woman. So she's a woman, and she couldn't quite fabricate evidence yet. See, that's where we are, and just think about it, because Trump wants to, he's mad at her because the judiciary is not completely corrupted yet, and he's working on that. You see, we're not completely to the point of having absolute show trials against political enemies for whatever reason, and this is as good a reason as any, protecting the dear leader from his own incompetence, protecting the public from the knowledge of the incompetence. But the people who have a brain in their head understand what we're dealing with. That's why it's such a disgrace how many millions of Americans voted for that thing. And I know he has a low approval rating, lower than Nixon during Watergate, lower than his lowest approval rating during January 6th, back when in the first maladministration. So how low can it go? I don't think it's going to go lower. It's about 32% now, which is a little surprising, because 35% of the population are authoritarian followers, so that's why the approval rating remains around 35%, because there are, in the human species, there are around 35% of people who want to have a king. They want a big daddy to save them from the scary, complex world of others who don't know their place. And you know, Trump is as good as any, because he's just as disgusting as he is, as they are, I should say. That's why they vote for him. We all know that. That's the truth. Because they, anyway, whatever. I don't want to go, I'm thinking of some comments I received on my, some of the videos from maggots. They don't have anything to say. You know, they're just, it's really pathetic, though, right? They're like, you're a liberal, you know, loony, but they never have specifics. Like, well, what makes me loony? What did I say that was wrong? And I posted the video about Jeanine Pirro, because, see, what Jeanine thought, I guess this is what I speculate. She thought that she could do what Trump said to Zelensky, what got him impeached in the first impeachment. She thought that she could announce an investigation into this supposed vandal, and that would be good enough. So she could announce the investigation. She could say, he ripped it violently with both hands. Both hands. Can you believe it? Both hands. And rude. Absolutely rude and disrespectful. Has she met Trader Trump? I don't know. Probably, but so she thought that would be enough to satiate the dear leader. but he's not satisfied with the show anymore. He wants the complete corruption of our system. You know, why not? Hey, he sees blood in the water. He knows that the grand experiment in liberal democracy is on the ropes here, right? He's been getting away with his crimes his entire useless, wasted life. So, no wonder he's absolutely delusional. But who's worse, though, right? Him or the people who still support him? Or people like Jeanine Pirro. And I hope others take it as a lesson, but they won't, right? Unfortunately, we all sit around thinking like they're going to wake up eventually. But Jeanine Pirro is learning that loyalty is a one-way street in Maggotville. That traitor Trump will throw you out as quick as look at you, as well, because he's a sociopath, because you are nothing except what you can do for him at the moment. There is no loyalty. There's no affection. There's no connection. And maybe Jeanine can get her old job back on Fox News, but the stain of traitor Trump will never wash off. She will never be welcome in normal society, nor will any of the other maggots, right? So, and I want to thank you, Minnie Mouse, for your super chat. You're right. Good morning. He's one day closer to the Reaper. That's one good thing that I think of myself every day. You know, another day legally and peacefully to our deliverance from this madness. But, you know, the madness won't end with him. But the maggot movement will end when he finally goes to hell and to hang out with Charlie Kirk and the rest of them, of the, you know, Rush Limbaugh, Charlie Kirk, who else is down there? His dad, Traitor Trump's dad, is down there. Roy Cohen. But the whole theater of John Cornyn and Tom Tillis backing Blanche, you know, this is what's so tedious about enduring this timeline, that the corporate media drags us through this performance. You know, why don't you... We knew it was a performance. We knew that they would never stick to their... any integrity they were pretending to have. It's a show. And it doesn't make any sense, because they know that Todd Blanche is unfit, and he has no business being the Attorney General. So, for example... Here's some of the receipts, in case we needed a reminder. I mean, when you listen to his interview with Ghislaine Maxwell, when he visited Ghislaine Maxwell in prison, and then he moved her sexual predator ass to some cushy club fed, it's enough to make you want to vomit. These pedophile protecting pricks. It's disgusting. And according to the Epstein survivors, when Todd Blanche met with them, he only met with them because he needed to say, yes, I met with them, after not doing so, after refusing to do so. He just was, as they said, he was ticking a box. So he could say, yeah, did that. There was none of this friendliness, or there was no graciousness, of course, to the survivors. Of course not. Because Trump is all over the Epstein files committing crimes against children, and Todd Blanche is in there to, just like Bondi was in there, to protect Trump from the consequences of his actions, from the long arm of the law finally catching up to this effing disgraceful criminal that's, unfortunately, we've had to share the same air with for the last 80 years on the planet. But, so, Trump's former personal attorney, those lines are hard to, I guess, I don't know, they seem to be blurred, because when they asked him about what he was. He said he was Trump's attorney. They said, oh, no, I mean the, you know, the attorney for the United States. We all have eyes. We're not stupid. We're not maggots, right? So, oh, and the other thing, I just wanted, about the Epstein files, too, there was another thing that I encountered a maggot who posted something about, because I said something about Trump being all over the Epstein files committing crimes against children, and some maggot was like, please tell me where he's committing crimes against children in the Epstein files. First of all, we haven't received the Epstein files, the full unredacted Epstein files, because of the suppression and Trump and the Department of Justice being in violation of a court order, right? And then he said, "You're don't tell me the FBI, because I know what you're going to say. It's the FBI's tip line." So in Maggotville, it doesn't matter. Nothing matters. No, it doesn't matter how many people come forward. It doesn't matter how many documents, how much evidence you have. You have Trump on tape saying Jeffrey Epstein's my, you know, great pal, and the birthday book, wonderful secrets. What wonderful secret do you share with a convicted pedophile? I'm sure it's not grandma's rhubarb pie recipe, right? So, and having Trump on tape saying that he, you know, the Miss Teen pageant. What grown man has a Miss Teen pageant and then goes on a radio show and says that he sometimes walks into the dressing room while they're getting dressed, you know, just to inspect things, and then says publicly that Jeffrey Epstein likes his girls, he likes them young, you know, many of them on the young side, and we know what he meant, and so does Trump. He was around it, and so it doesn't matter. Katie Johnson coming forward and under oath, her case never went to court because the day it was supposed to go to court, she withdrew her case because of death threats. So, who are you going to believe? You know, you have reams of evidence, and then you have just a lifetime of sort. She withdrew her case because of death threats. So, who are you going to believe? You know, you have...

to others there. This is how disturbed he is. Admiring her ass, admiring her chest, saying what he imagined out loud, what it was like, what it might be like to have sex with her, his own daughter. Okay, and that is not an anonymous smear. That came from a Trump insider, the staffers, and also Miles Taylor, who reported that he would say this. And it wasn't just a one-off either, and even if it were. This is who we're dealing with. It doesn't matter that all of the evidence against this freak. And, you know, that's why the Republicans, it's so tedious to have to deal with them. We you know, there's they talk about Joe Biden, you know, Joe Biden's a pedo and all this bullshit because of they stole Ashley, you know, his daughter's diary, and they have, you know, it's all this fabricated bullshit that they spread, and they've been spreading it for years. And, but, you know, they attack Bill Clinton and everything, and no Democrat is saying that if a Democrat committed crimes against children, they shouldn't face the consequences. That's the difference. Let them go to jail. There needs to be accountability. But it doesn't matter with Magotville what this thing is, that how disgusting he is. I mean, just ogling your own daughter and imagining what it would be like to have sex with your own daughter. And they're cool with it, right? Everything's fake news. Everything's a hoax. So that's what I mean. It's like, it's a waste of time with these people. We need to, you know, leave them in history's trash bin. Unfortunately, they have power at this time. And by the time they're done with this country, you know, let's hope we survive. We certainly have our work cut out for us. But so, as far as Todd Blanche, he's of course shown a history, a pattern of retribution, just for doing what Trump says, the bidding of Trump, you know, the Comey indictments. This is what we're going to be in store for us for the next 2-something years, right? Investigations of January 6th witnesses, Cassidy Hutchinson, you know, anyone, an actual patriot. He's going to go after people that told the truth about Trump. So, and then, of course, the Kilmar Abrego Garcia matter. He's attacked the judiciary rather than respect the constitutional, the Constitution, you know. So, as Attorney General, as Deputy AG, Blanche described the administration as being at war with the federal judiciary. And this is what why it's all connected with Jeanine Pirro, you know, not fully being able to get to the point where she's fabricating an entire case against somebody who's innocent. But we're getting there. And with Todd Blanche, they're going to, you know, they're taking one leap forward into that pursuit. It's just going to get worse. So let me see. I'm just looking at the time. We're in big trouble. You know, every loyalist that he gets to put on into positions of power, we will all pay the price. And, yeah, we got a lot of work to do. So, let's see. I got a few other things on the list here. And where do I go? For example, let me see. Where should we go from here? Oh, yeah. We'll keep on Todd Blanche, just briefly. He was speaking to a bunch of Christo-fascists. And this is who he is, okay? And I wanted to bring this up because, yet again,

0: I'm so tired of the corporate media not doing their job of setting the record straight. They never do. And Todd Blanche, he went to this Christo-fascist. Wait, hold on a second. You know, I guess he felt that his job as the Attorney General, that it was in the bag. And wait a minute. I'm just looking for my notes here. Come on, man. Well, anyway, he went to this, he spoke to these Christo-fascists, okay, and he promised them that the work of making women bleed out in parking lots, in hospital parking lots, that work isn't done. That when he's Attorney General, his mission will be to make sure that that abortion access is eliminated in every state. Forget blue states having, you know, states' rights. He's going to ensure or do everything in his power to make sure that women will not have control over their own bodies. And I wanted to bring this up because, yet again, here, let's remind everybody that criminalizing abortion does not reduce the abortion rate. In fact, abortions are up since the Republicans, since the corrupt and illegitimate Supreme Court destroyed Roe. And all it does is kill women. It makes abortions unsafe. And so it causes more suffering and death. And that's all Republicans know how to do. You know, there's never been an issue in America that they haven't made worse and caused more suffering. You know, they talk about their family values. They have brought more pain and suffering to American families than any foreign enemy could ever hope to, really. So The fact is, I don't know why that the American people don't understand. They should know it off the top of their heads that every time a Republican says that they're pro-life, that it should immediately be accompanied by a laugh track, because they're not pro-life. They're pro-birth. They're pro-control, but they're not pro-life. In fact, if they really wanted to reduce the abortion rate, they would back Democratic policies, because it is Democratic policies that actually reduce the abortion rate. And I feel like I say this until I'm blue in the face, but the Republicans, you know, they stand in the way of all the policies that actually reduce the abortion rate. You know, because the primary reason that women seek abortions is because of economics. So and in fact, the abortion rate goes down under Democratic policies, and that's just a fact. That's just math. So anyone who calls themselves pro-life would vote Democratic. So, you know, this is what we have to look forward to when Republicans, if Republicans keep power. You know, I keep hearing how the Senate's in play. We will hopefully get the House. I do hope. I hope we really need both. We can't, allow this to continue. So, what do you think? I don't get it, though. I don't get it. I guess I don't listen to Tara Buster enough, because I say it all the time, you know. Anyone truly pro-life would vote Democratic. That's why the Democratic Party, too, they need help messaging. They need to reclaim the pro-life moniker. Because Republicans aren't pro-life at all. They hate life. In fact, death by despair goes up whenever Republicans are in power. And on top of everything else, I mean, measles outbreak, cyclosporine, I hope I'm saying that right, outbreak, right? You know, their policies are conducive to suffering and death. It's just what it is. And on top of it, you know, firing people, causing chaos, cutting lifelines, everything that they do is to add suffering into, you know, an already precarious state of life in the world, you know? Yeah, okay. And speaking of, that's why when I saw this, where is it? This really irritated me. You see, every day is opposite day in Republican bizarro world. I saw this post. I generally stay off of Twitter because it's a cesspool and it's simply infested with disgusting, well, Russian bots and Nazis. It's a safe space for Nazis. And, you know, every day is opposite day, but just like I saw Elon Musk posted recently about how liberals are the fascists, not the conservatives. It's liberals, you know. Of course, that's a whole other topic that we've discussed many times. And it's bullshit, of course, you know. Just own it. Own who you are, you know. So, but they don't. So, you know, according to Republicans, I guess, liberals are fascists, communists, you know, we're everything. There's no meaning in words anymore, and this is what happens in an authoritarian hellscape. You look to the dear leader for direct. You're so confused that you just take what comes out of the lie hole of the dear leader, and, you know, words have no meaning anymore. But here's a meme this maggot claims. If liberals vanished, our country would thrive. If every conservative disappeared, our country would collapse. Really? First of all, the United States, if liberals disappeared, we wouldn't have a United States. There would be no grand experiment in liberal democracy because liberals created the United States. It was the liberal age of enlightenment that inspired the creation of a country of, by, and for the people, and not the elites, not the intergenerational aristocracy and the monarchy, and the people like Trump, you know, who puts a crown on his effing head and hands out favors to his pals. That's the kind of system that the founders overthrew in all their flaws. In reality, the United States. So let's remember, we are the real patriots here. We're the ones carrying the mantle of the revolution and the founders. E pluribus unum. That's the motto the founders gave us. Out of many, one. Sounds pretty woke to me. Sounds like that woke mind virus. Out of many, one. According to conservatism, though, that's the many for the one. That's the way they roll. But the revolution, the Constitution's expansion of rights, the abolition of slavery, women's suffrage, civil rights, Social Security, Medicare, labor protections, environmental laws, LGBTQ rights, these are progressive initiatives. So I know that they're rolling all of this back, right? And I hear Republicans in my mind now, because I say, oh, the abolition of slavery. Well, it was the Democrats who were the slave owners. Republicans freed the slave. It's because they're very low-effort thinkers, and there are studies on that, too, but they don't seem to understand that. It doesn't matter what something is called. It matters what something is back during the 1860s, the Republican Party were the progressive party. They were founded as a progressive antidote to the to the entrenched democratic power structure of that time. So Yeah, okay, the Democrats were the ones who were pro-slavery at the time. But now things change, you know. It's over 100 years later, and everything flipped. Now the Republicans, see, once they sold out to the railroad in the early 20th century, they never looked back. So that's just the truth, and it's the Democrats who advanced the civil rights. So, and the Republicans rolling it back. Look what they're doing right now, destroying the Voting Rights Act, because John Roberts said racism is over. So it's so over that they are diluting the votes of African Americans, that they don't want people, minority, people of color, people who have darker pigment, they don't want people to vote. You know, they just want white people. Look at who they're firing all over. Anybody who has darker pigment, according to them, is somebody who doesn't deserve their job. In fact, when it's quite the opposite, just like everything else, right, with Republicans. Every day is opposite day in Republican bizarro world. In order to be someone with darker pigment, like Obama, who to rise to the highest executive office in the land, you have to be even more exceptional, like Ketanji Brown Jackson, right? Her resume is impeccable. It's incredible. But she doesn't have the right to bang the table and scream, "I like beer," during her confirmation, right? Could you imagine? That's how hypocritical and delusional Republicans are. So conservatives, it's about conservatism and progressivism, not about Democratic and Republican. It just so happens now that the Republican Party is conservative. And that's, well, so they call themselves, in fact. I wish they were true conservatives. They wouldn't be trying to destroy, you know, the environment, for one thing. We'll get to that in a minute. So they drag, not only oppose, conservatives historically oppose or stand in the way of virtually every expansion of democracy or equality, from ending child labor, which right now they're trying to roll back child labor laws all over the country, and in some places they are successful, like Sarah Huckabee Sanders. She signed a law where it's basically chipping away at child labor laws. And they say they surround, when they do things like that, they surround themselves with children. Like, it's such a great win for young people. And they present it as, oh, well, you know, you're just teaching young people responsibility. But it's great for the bosses, because then you dilute wages and they want to pay things like they pay them training wages. So adults have to compete with children for jobs. And you know, it's not going to be the children of the rich taking these jobs. It's the children of the poor constantly, when they should be in school. And they should be, we should be investing in young people, but Republicans, all they see is cheap labor. And so, anyway, they're rolling back child labor laws. That says everything about them. And, you know, from legalizing interracial marriage to recognizing same-sex marriage, well, which is just forming a legal contract with somebody of the same peepee. Same peepee contracts, no good in conservatism. You know, the freedom, they're all about freedom, but they want to be free to beat down on people. That's what it is, freedom to call people the N-word or misgender somebody. That's what they mean by freedom. So modern conservative policy, what does it do? It's not if liberals vanish. Conservative policy, modern conservative policy, we're not talking about Teddy Roosevelt here. All they do is produce income inequality, upward immobility. They steal from the working class and give to the rich. That's what we've witnessed since Reaganomics, since Reagan urinated on our legs and told us it was trickling. We have weakened unions, deregulated corporations, which they say it leads to massive prosperity, supposedly, or innovation, right? Deregulation equals innovation, which is bullshit. It's all bullshit. You know, regulations are written in blood. People aren't just sitting around, oh, let's regulate this. People die. And then you're like, wow, we need a regulation for that. So somebody doesn't have to die next time. But, you know, this is how it's like dealing with infants. They don't live in reality. So every time conservatives get unchecked power, they attack the voting systems, right? Gerrymander, suppress turnout, entrench minority rule. They have no problem taking power illegitimately. So, you know, if every liberal vanished, our country would thrive. You would be living in this, in the system the founders overthrew. That's what their policies end and lead to. Progressive policies gave us minimum wage, workplace safety, anti-discrimination protections, social insurance programs that all the maggots, you know, hands off my Medicare. Government hands off my Medicare. They want their Social Security. They like their socialist security. That's for sure. But they've been bamboozled. They're constantly, because of their racism. You know, they make it so easy on the people like Trump to hook them, because they just hook them by that racist funny bone. Their very pronounced racist funny bone. They tell them, oh, well, we would have all the best health care and everything would be great. You'd have more socialist security if not for those illegals or others who are taking advantage of it. That's what they tell them. That's what they believe. And if that were the case, maybe some of them are waking up now, because with this mass deportation now, all these people, the borders close, right? Trump has fixed everything. Where's our expanded Social Security and Medicare? What we're getting is tax cuts for the rich. And now drug prices are rising because Trader Trump and the maggots are destroying Medicare subsidies for seniors to buy prescriptions. So everything sucks. And, you know, it's the oldest trick in the book. Republicans just blame minorities, the people who have no power, right? The poor, the politically unconnected, they're the ones who are the cause of all their problems. Funny how people with no political power or money can do so much damage in Maggotville, in their minds. So, yeah, what progressives fight for, minimum wage, workplace safety, like I'm saying, you know, living wages, retirement security, education, civil rights, that's the backbone of the American dream. That's what they think. You know, but, oh, well, the Republicans, they've redefined the American dream. They do that well. They redefined it into being, it used to be everyone can have a decent middle-class life. All right, Tara Jr., I got to put him down. All right, go ahead. And everyone can have, you know, a decent job and earn living wages, retirement security. They changed that from that used to be the American dream, but now it's you can become a billionaire, and then you can shit on your fellow American or anyone. You know, that's what they say. That's the, tell me, stop me when I'm wrong here. You know, you forget it. That's what these maggots think. That's why they worship the likes of Elon Musk. So disgraceful. I'm trying not to curse, but it's hard to find the right words to describe the likes of Elon Musk without calling him a C word, right? I'm trying not to curse, because it's apparently doesn't, YouTube doesn't like it. And, yeah, so what, think about what actually makes America great, and that's why I've been encouraging liberals for years to reclaim patriotism, because we're the real patriots. Just like, and I'm so glad that John Fugelsang wrote that his book, The Separation of Church and Hate, and James Tallarico is out there. He's a true Christian, reclaiming Christianity. And we need to do both, reclaim that, reclaim Christianity, and reclaim patriotism, because we're the real patriots. And the Republicans, since the founders rebelled against the crown, conservatives have been trying to drag us back. You know, if we were back in the time of the Revolution, they would be begging the king for a trickle. And, you know, don't tell me you're a patriot if you are a lickspittle to somebody who puts a effing crown on his head and tweets out photos of himself, calls himself a king in his social media posts, and tweets out videos of himself in a crown shitting on the American people. That's not patriotism. Not in the least. I mean, what a disgrace. On the 250th birthday, we got this effing thing that puts his face on everything, proving just how much he is confused but what this America thing is about. But he wants to be a king. And maggots, they got no problem with it, clearly. So when they fantasize about liberals vanishing, what they are really hoping for is a country without accountability. That's what they want. A nation where no one pushes for civil rights, where no one fights corporate greed, where no one forces the powerful to pay their fair share into the general welfare, into making a country that works for all. That's what they're talking about. Strip out progressive movements. You don't get thriving. You get oligarchy. You get authoritarianism. And you get that's what Maggot is. Maggotville is truly all about. But as we talk about here every day, America's not perfect, but every step forward towards fairness and dignity came from liberals, progressives, from that progressive impulse to expand civil rights, to make room at the table for others. That's something we could all be proud of. And that's what we fight for, I believe, legally and peacefully fight for. So, but the conservative movement, bowel movement, shows us, what do they show us over and over? That left to its own devices, all they do is shrink that circle until democracy and the flag, all they are symbols, right? Just the slogans and symbols, no substance. As we saw on January 6th, they would rather throw the whole country out if anybody asked them to make room at the table. That's for sure. They can't handle it. So never forget, liberals are the real patriots, and as I always say, we will win eventually, because they have to pretend to be like us. But don't let them gaslight you, and don't let any conservative go unchallenged with this bullshit, frankly. That's what I think, right? And you're right, Jim on the chat says, and they want to be rewarded for just being white. That's it. Their greatest accomplishment, what it seems to me, is that they think their greatest accomplishment is being born white, and that should be good enough. So, it's pretty pathetic. But in the last couple of minutes we have, what do we have, about 10 minutes, here's an example of how much Republicans hate America. I don't know, which one? There's so many examples to pick from. Not that one. Where is it? Okay. Here. I came across this story and it really made me mad. Made me legally and peacefully mad because, okay, what's happening? You didn't hear this on the corporate media either. While they were chasing John Cornyn and Tom Tillis around with microphones, will you or won't you? What do you need? Will you approve him if he gives you a bullshit agreement that's not worth the paper it's written on? You finally did it. After a week of chasing them around, you think maybe they could have reported on something like this, that the Trump maladministration has entered into agreements to pay billions of dollars to energy companies to abandon offshore wind projects. Okay? That have already been paid for. So they're using our money, our taxpayer money, to kill renewable energy that's already been paid for. They want to destroy renewable energy while the whole world moves on to renewables and while Mother Earth runs a fever. And this freaking 80-year-old waste of human DNA is setting America up for failure yet again. So, Senator John Hickenlooper and colleagues, they are launching an investigation into Trump's latest, well, there's so many schemes and offenses, but his efforts to kill offshore and renewable wind energy projects, not just wind, everything. The administration it's outrageous. They have agreed to pay more than $2.7 billion for companies to walk away from already paid for projects. So, you get it? We already paid for these projects. We already gave money to these energy companies to build renewable infrastructure. And Trader Trump and the maladministration is going to bribe them now to stop it, to not do that, and then invest or fund archaic energy systems. Let's go back to oil. F this renewable infrastructure. So, Trader Trump and his Peter Thiel puppets, J.D. Vance, they're paying billions for energy companies to abandon plans to build wind farms and also long-term energy investments into renewables. I mean, it's just so sinister. It's sick. And this is under Transportation Secretary Sean Duffy, who got the job because he was on a show that had road in the title. And Trader Trump said, well, roads, transportation, roads are a part of transportation, I guess. Maybe if he was on, I don't know, if Thomas the Train, right? Isn't that that's a thing? I'm surprised he didn't put Thomas the Train as the energy secretary. Right? All you have to do is be on a show that he saw. It had road in the title. I don't know how that makes him qualified to be transportation secretary, but okay. But they withdrew or terminated $679 million in funding for offshore wind projects, 12 of them so far, that they're framing it as protecting taxpayers while actually undermining taxpayers, taking more money out of taxpayers' pockets. So Trump spent years screaming about waste, fraud, and abuse. Remember Elon Musk, who the world's first trillionaire, who he unleashed on our government, let him run rampant, firing Americans, you know, just destroying our government from the inside, the government that the founders fought a revolution to create and entrust to us. That's what we're talking about. That's why they hate America. You know, they're not patriots. They like government just fine. They just don't like democracy. They like authoritarian government. They like aristocracy, monarchy. You know, they like authoritarianism, oligarchy. So they scream about waste, fraud, and abuse. Then they turn around and pay companies billions of taxpayer dollars not to build clean energy projects that are already paid for. So dismantle this shit. Don't move forward. So there's Hickenlooper and others in Congress are launching an investigation. I don't know. I guess that's all you can do at this point because we don't have power. And Democracy Forward lays it out clearly that they're signing deals to give energy companies massive buyouts. We already gave them money to build renewables. On top of this, it's every leap forward they're trying to unravel. This is what conservative energy policy looks like in practice. It is the kneecapping of renewables. It's the kneecapping of our future, of America's future, of the youth who want to live in a clean environment. They want renewables. And it's not just about the renewables. It's about utility bills. In fact, there was just heard a story on the Green Energy Report on Brad Friedman and Desi Doyen, how in Australia that they started paying people, that the Australian citizens, because they are producing so much renewable energy that it's coming back to them. They don't even, there's more energy than they know what to do with, and so they're cutting checks for people of Australia who have solar on their houses and whatnot, because they have, you know, they're generating this power and they're utilizing it. And so it just seems like a win-win all around. What if, you made a clean energy future? It doesn't seem like something that you would be against, that anybody would be against. It's pathologically evil to be against it, because it's better. It's better for the future, but it's also not just about energy in itself, but it's also jobs, right? There's no downside to creating a green energy infrastructure for the future. Absolutely none. In fact, it's also saves lives, right? We have a cleaner environment. And think about a world where no young person has to go fight in some foreign oil war, right? No one has to die for oil anymore. And we can leave the Middle East. No one had to die in Iran. No one has to lick Mohammed bin Bonesaw's boots. But Trader Trump wants to do that. But we know, this 80-year-old thing, this 80-year-old parasite who declared more losses than every other American taxpayer, who was the biggest loser, who received the largest tax return because he declared more losses. I mean, this parasite has been like an anchor on American progress, an albatross around our national neck. And now he's paying to keep America stuck in the fossil fuel age. It's absolutely evil. It's unconscionable. Instead of investing billions in clean energy, I mean, we're talking about efficiency, community resilience, getting away from foreign oil, right? Making a cleaner environment. And now, and also jobs that can't be outsourced. So, it doesn't just hurt the climate, it kills jobs. It kills innovation. So they're ceding the renewable future to China, basically. And local economies could benefit from renewable infrastructure, but Trader Trump don't give a shit. You know? He's pals with the oil industry. You think this is strengthening America's energy security? No, no, no. It's burning us down for short-term profit and an ideology. This is the Republican ideology, conservative ideology, which really proves how we started the show. You know, it's like they're not patriots. They are the, you know, they're the ideal. What am I trying to say? Their ideology is greed, selfishness, and certainly is in progress. So, guys, listen. I don't know. I don't even know what we're going to do. It seems insurmountable. It's unbelievable that someone would be this evil to do that. That a president would set us up for failure like that while the whole world moves on to renewables. And we didn't hear one word about this. I don't know, did you hear anything about this on the corporate media? I think this, something like this, should be on breaking news. It should be front page news on every newspaper that Trader Trump is taking billions of our tax dollars to pay energy companies to not build the renewable projects that we already paid for. Okay? That's a scandal. I don't know. What are we going to do? Okay, guys, thank you for hanging out today. And thank you for being so kind about me missing Friday. It was unavoidable. I just couldn't sit in this chair, tell you the truth. And I feel okay. I mean, I have some one of those lidocaine packs on my back now. So thank you, JD Christie, for your super chat right under the gate, right before we close down the show. We'll be here on Thursday. Let's see. And then Friday we have a guest, I believe. Chick Canfora, I believe. Yes, a survivor of Kent State. That's going to be Friday. That'll be an interesting conversation. And so I hope you'll be there, okay? So do me a favor, like and subscribe and all that stuff. Hit the notification bell, subscribe to Political Voices. I know I tell you to do a lot of things, but more will be revealed and more will be required. We're in this together. I can't do it without you. Subscribe to my Substack. If you can and can afford it, please subscribe with some money, you know, financially. Become a paid subscriber because I don't know. You want more shows? We gotta do more show. I mean, I got, you know, it's just a practical reality of trying to keep the lights on in Terror Buster Studios. And I gotta get the numbers up, so subscribe. If you can't subscribe financially, just subscribe, okay? Because that'll help get the numbers up. And then hopefully we can, you know, the show will get bigger and bigger and grow and blah, blah, blah. And I won't be, you know, I'm already fucking old here, you know. I'm getting exhausted. I'm exhausted from life. So we got a lot of work to do. And I don't want to have to stop doing the show in this critical time. That's all I'm saying. So meet me halfway if you can. And subscribe to YouTube. You know, the Political Voices and also the Terror Buster YouTube. Alrighty? These are your orders. In the meantime, I write on the Political Voices Substack, so there'll be articles there as well. And on my Terror Buster, that's on the Terror Buster Substack, because I generally am there. I don't really hang out on other social medias. And so mostly on Substack and YouTube and TikTok, trying to do TikTok. tickety-tack, trying to build that up, you know, blah, blah, blah. It's all, it gets very exhausting. So if you subscribe or become a patron at patreon.com/tarotdevil, and that helps keep the lights on, and maybe one day if we get enough patrons, we could hire somebody, I don't know, somebody to do some things so the show has better production value and all. I don't know. We're doing all right with I guess. It could be better. All right. But whatever. This is the liberal media. If I had a billionaire silent partner, I'd take it. If I won the lottery, I would not bother you. And, okay. Enough. Enough e-begging. Thank you for hanging out, guys. And thank you, Andrea, for keeping us safe over on the Twitch chat. And thank you, Jim, for being a moderator over on YouTube. So, remember what I told you. We will win. We will win. Why? Because we're on the right side of history. That's why. We're on the right side of decency, dignity, democracy, right? Humanity, right? Look over here. My name is Tara Devlin. Ah! This is Tara Jr. Jr. And we will see you on Thursday and in the meantime on the Substack. See you soon. Look over there, Junior. Junior. Oh, over here. Look over here. Say yes, own. Yes, make America decent again. See you soon.
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1: All right, you guys, it's Michael Bolden on the line here, my old buddy. He's the founder and the director of the 10th Amendment Center. And that is 10th Amendment Center, all spelled out, 10thamendmentcenter.com. And hey, man, how are you doing?
10: I don't know whose idea it was to have Bolden on, but it's good to be here.
1: What's my idea?
10: Was it you or was it Rachel?
1: No. She's like, who the hell is Michael Bolden?
10: You're like, dude. I feel like we almost got to do a catch up. Like, we're just going to do a hangout here.
1: Well, I'm feeling very patriotic this week is why I thought of you, man. It's the 250th Sweet. Anniversary of the country and the 50th anniversary of me in like a week or two. I'm a July 76 baby, you know? So,
10: it's a day of mourning
1: to mind, you know? What?
10: It's a time of mourning, not your 50th. Because that's when the good years start. But this 250 thing, it's definitely a time of mourning.
1: The old me was a lot younger. You know, there's a big discussion on Provoke last night with Daryl Cooper where they were all in the chat room so surprised to find out that I was only 50. They all seemed to think that I was much, much older.
10: Oh, dude, that's me. That's me. I'm hitting 54 this year.
1: Oh, man. Well, you look great. I need to start dyeing my beard like Osama bin Laden. Jesus. I need to start trying to get away with it. All my hair fell out.
10: You need more Dr. Pepper.
1: Listen. I have you here for a reason. Oh, I shouldn't be eating into the microphone. I'll just ask my question and then mute me.
10: It feels natural to me.
1: Listen, talk to me about what good is the American Revolution anyway, man? Do you have any opinions about that?
10: Hell yeah, I do. Revolutions are good things. Revolution, of course, if you're thinking of the American Revolution, and John Adams described this very specifically in a series of letters over the years, back and forth with Thomas Jefferson after they became friends again. The revolution was not the war for independence. He specifically described the revolution as a radical change in the viewpoints of the people, their duties, their sentiments, their obligations. From 1760, 1761, James Otis Jr.'s speech against the writs of assistance. This is general warrants, warrantless search and surveillance, where he said an act against the Constitution is void and should be treated that way. The revolution started then and went through 1775, when the shot heard around the world, hit Lexington and Concord, and then the war for independence. He said the war for independence, that was just the outgrowth of the real American Revolution. So, yeah, I mean, the revolution was important for that time, but it's up to the people themselves to actually protect and defend their own liberty, whether government happens to like it or not. And government does not like that kind of thing. And over the years, and it started happening pretty quickly in the years after the American Revolution, things start sliding back. And in fact, I make the case in this brand new book called Revolution Betrayed that America today has actually rebuilt the system that the founders fought a long, bloody war to secede from. Because, well, ultimately, government is in charge of whether government violates the rules given to the government, and that's the British system.
1: Yeah, afraid so. And that is the whole thing of it, right? Where self-government and representative government and the rule of law and all that can just be public relations for the regime of power and whoever's able to seize it, kind of. But on Certainly. The other hand, it can be made somewhat true, depending on the degree to which people believe in it and attempt to practice it, right?
10: Well, Samuel Adams said, all might be free if they valued freedom and defended it as they ought. So it really is a one-two punch. You have to have a people who really truly understand and love freedom and then have the backbone to defend it against all hazards. And that's all enemies, foreign or domestic. Just because something is law doesn't mean it's necessarily good or bad. It's just it's a tool to actually try to accomplish those things. Jefferson specifically referred to law as often being the tyrant's will when it violates the rights of an individual. So you have to start with the basis. And the basis, if we're talking Declaration of Independence, is life, liberty, and the pursuit of happiness. Rights from our creator, our natural rights. They're not gifts from government. We don't have a Second Amendment right. I mean, that's one of the most kind of skin-crawling thing I hear people say is my Second Amendment rights, as if the people who drafted the Second Amendment were like, oh, well, no one's going to have a right to defend themselves unless we get these words on paper. And then those words on paper are going to somehow magically enforce themselves against government. When government always, just all through history, has always grown and grown and grown. It's been, as Benjamin Franklin described it, he's like, this all through history in every state and kingdom, there's always been a kind of a war between the governing and the governed. And if you look at it from that perspective, I think it makes sense how, well, people got lazy and let it get out of, well, to where we are today, I guess.
1: Yeah. And, you know, there is, on the public relations part of it, it's really kind of a great disguise where the government gets to call itself the country. And then, like, even the worst things that they do is, at worst, a self-inflicted wound. The democracy chose wrong and made a counterproductive decision or whatever, but somehow it's all of our responsibility and it's not the people in charge. So there's that we the people covers up a lot of BS. You know what I mean? But then again, I mean, it's impressive to me and it's supposed to be impressed upon the people that like, or they should value. And if we all had consensus about this, it seems like it would be very valuable that the people come first and we have rights and we allow the government to exist. As you were saying there about the Second Amendment and all of that, that the government is as a, I forgot who coined this the way I read it years ago was, but it was among the founders. They called it a temporary limited constitutional republic, and just meaning that it exists at the will of the people to be its security force. As it says in the Declaration of Independence, it's up to us to decide what our security force is. And so essentially we owe them nothing and they owe us everything. They're supposed to be bound by that contract.
10: They're the hired help. I mean, whether it was John Jay, who became the first Chief Justice, George Mason, Thomas Jefferson, everyone in between, they all looked at government as an agent of the people of the several states. Even Alexander Hamilton, this is the guy who wanted a president for life. In Federalist 33, when he was, you know, calling for ratification of the Constitution, you know, they were asking, or they're curious about the supremacy clause. Is this going to be a problem? Well, Hamilton said, well, they can only do things that are pursuant to the Constitution. Anything beyond that is a usurpation. Usurpation is stolen power, power not authorized, and deserves to be treated as such. If they steal something from you, let's say they steal your car, you don't just suddenly treat the person who stole your car as the rightful owner. There's certainly somebody that needs to have that car taken back. Same thing goes for power. So if government is just supposed to be a tool for the people, then it's up to the people to actually understand what the rules given to the government are, not defer to the government to decide if the government violated those rules in the first place. And a free people just doesn't tolerate arbitrary power at all. That's what the whole Declaration of Independence was all about.
1: Hey, you guys, you want to catch up? You want to learn all of what I know about American foreign policy? 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It's Tom Wood's idea, basically like his Liberty Classroom, only, of course, centered on foreign policy. 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The second half of my course on the new Cold War with Russia and the war in Ukraine is also almost ready. And so now's the time for you to go and sign up at ScottHortonAcademy.com. Hey, y'all, Scott here for Moondoze Artisan Coffees. You know, they told me if I kept drinking so much coffee, I would turn into some, and then I finally did. And there it is. It's Scott Horton Show morning breakfast blend there from Moondoze Artisan Coffees. 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
11: And so how do you view the U.S. Constitution in terms of its consistency with the principles of the Declaration? You consider it to be sort of the continuation of what they started in, with the Revolution, or some sort of counter coup?
10: I mean, a little of both, to be honest with you. So St. George Tucker, who wrote the first kind of legal commentary on the Constitution, early 1800s, Jefferson had this book handed out to his entire cabinet. It was like the thing that they cited on the Supreme Court at the time. And he said the American Revolution gave birth to a new political phenomenon. In every state, there was a constitution written to clearly explain the powers of government. And then they had another one, the Articles of Confederation, and another one, the Constitution for the United States. So you could love and hate any of those documents, but birth from the American Revolution, where they labored under the tyranny of the unwritten British Constitution. I mentioned before, James Otis Jr. in 1761 said an act against the Constitution was void. He didn't say that because they didn't consider the British system a constitutional system. But when you don't have the rules printed out, like here's what you can do and everything else you can't do, the attitude was we at least have to start there so the people can understand what government is authorized to do. And when they go beyond that, then the people have to keep it in check. So a good constitution can promote a good administration, is how John Dickinson described it, but it doesn't guarantee it. Ultimately, whatever that constitution says, the people have to understand it and have an absolute contempt for even the tiniest step beyond its limits. And then there's an amendment process if they don't like it to kind of change the thing.
11: Right. Yeah, it's funny. It seems so archaic learning in school about the amendment process. We don't do that anymore. Congress just does whatever they want.
10: But, oh, yeah, especially with war powers.
11: Yeah, especially with war powers. So now on the Bill of Rights, and I know your specialty is number 10 there, the 10th Amendment. So we'll talk about all that. But I like focusing on the preamble to the Bill of Rights, which is something that I discovered only through like right-wing militia propaganda in the 1990s. Nice. Couldn't find that stuff anywhere. No one will teach you about that stuff. UT Law School will never mention it. But there's a preamble to the Bill of Rights. And it says that these rights are being added as declaratory and restrictive clauses, not gifts of rights to the people, but restrictive clauses against the government in order to prevent misconstruction or abuse of its powers. I said it in the opposite order. That was why. In order to prevent misconstruction or abuse of its powers, these further declaratory and restrictive clauses shall be added so that the people don't think. So then, not only is the Bill of Rights, but it supersedes any other. In order to prevent misconstruction or abuse of its powers, these further declaratory and restrictive clauses shall be added so that the people don't think. So then,

0: ratification debates back and forth with Madison and a few other people. He basically said, hey, you know, I really want a Bill of Rights. And he really kind of narrowed down a Bill of Rights to, if it's not expressly delegated, they can't do it. Protection of trial by jury and no standing armies. That's basically what Jefferson wanted for amendments to the Constitution. They didn't even call it a Bill of Rights back then. It was further restrictions, even in that preamble to the Bill of Rights. They didn't call it, hey, these additional rights are being added. These are further restrictions, just to make clear that they can't do anything that isn't delegated. The Federalist side, James Wilson, Hamilton, everybody else said, hey, if you add a Bill of Rights, people are going to get kind of confused and think that this is kind of, they're getting rights from the document, and it's going to be confusing because they don't have a power delegated to them to restrict freedom of the press or freedom of the speech already, or the right to keep and bear arms. That's not in there. Right. And the anti-federalist Patrick Henry, for example, said, you know, this is kind of a novel system. Government's always kind of getting out of control. So we better really, really hammer this home. And that debate, I think, was really won by the anti-federalists at the time, which is why Madison came in and said, all right, you know, you're onto something. Let's do this and add this to the document.
1: Right. I always wondered, because I knew that history, and I always wondered, what do you think? Was Hamilton being sincere in that?
0: No. Or? Hamilton. I mean, Hamilton, later, you read.
1: He certainly went the other way and said government could do whatever they want. No question.
0: Especially
1: about that.
0: When it came to 1791 and the creation of the first bank, where Thomas Jefferson argued against it and said, look, even to take a single step beyond the limits of the Constitution is to give them boundless field of power. Because as soon as those lines are kind of malleable, they can do whatever they want. The next person's going to do more and more. I think Hamilton was a scammer, really, when you get down to it. He made the case the way that people wanted to hear it at the time. Now, during the American Revolution,
1: that is a powerful thing, though, for him to say, listen, we don't want a Bill of Rights, because that gets the entire presumption of the Constitution upside down.
0: Yeah, James Wilson said the same.
1: The people are giving powers. They're giving authority to this thing. How can it give rights to them? It's completely contradictory. And that's a pretty good argument if it's a sincere one. But then also, like you're saying, Patrick Henry's like, nah, I don't trust your ass. We're still putting the restrictions on there anyway.
0: Right, right. Yeah. Well, and one of the things that they said was, like, especially Richard Henry Lee, some of the other guys in Virginia specifically were like, look, okay, your argument, James Wilson, Alexander Hamilton, Roger Sherman, who said no Bill of Rights ever bound a government longer than the honeymoon of a new married couple. I mean, the lines that these people use made sense. The words on paper aren't going to do the job. So if you got a different problem, let's address that. But the anti-federalists were like, look, we didn't have to list out a bunch of rights in the Articles of Confederation. We had Article 2, which was a precursor to the 10th Amendment, which said if it's not in here, they can't do it. We'd be cool with that. But right. There were so many long lists that they wanted to add a bunch of other stuff as well. But it is a powerful argument. Hamilton was pretty badass during the American Revolution. He specifically talked about how, you know, it's ridiculous. He said, how ridiculous to say that our controversy with Great Britain is over a mere 3 pence tax on tea, when the issue is power. All these usurpations built on the Declaratory Act of 1766, where they claimed power over the colonies in all cases whatsoever, unlimited total power for all time.
1: Yeah. All right, you guys, this show, again, is sponsored by Expat Money, and it's this great guy, Mikkel Thorup, and I met him a couple of years ago on the Tom Woods cruise, touring around the Mayan ruins down in Mexico. Great guy. Anyway, he's been an expat for about 25 years, and is just a real expert in how to live all around the world. 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

0: Any great.
1: All right. So now look, man, I know that there are people in this audience who are saying that, yeah, but who gives a damn, right? Because it's a republic if you can keep it, but the American people could not keep it.
2: True. As
1: I think it was Orrin McIntyre was saying, we're on the fifth American republic now or something.
3: Was that right? Over at Mises, right? I think. Someone over at Mises. Someone over at Mises published like fifth or sixth republic too recently.
1: Yeah. Oh, okay. Maybe that was where they got that from too. But yeah, that makes sense, right? That, you know, we had the Civil War and we had the Wilsonian Revolution and the New Deal and the Great Society. And then, you know, whatever, George W. Bush and the aftermath of the war party revolution of the 21st century and all of this. So I don't know exactly where you demarcate it all, but
3: to me, it's 1791. I think the Republic started collapsing in 1791 with the creation of that first bank. Hamilton proposed this bank. James Madison even took the position arguing against it, and he didn't say who it was. He's like, look, we had a proposal in the Philadelphia Convention, which was secret at the time, where we would authorize the federal government to charter corporations. And everybody said, no, we're not going to authorize that power. Now you're saying we're going to do this? This is absurd. And that's where Jefferson
0: resigned
3: said,
0: over it. Yeah, Jefferson resigned, right?
3: He's like, look, if you're going to do this, it's game over. And sure, there was some back and forth, first bank, second bank, Jackson, all this stuff. But it really established what happened in 1913, which we all know was a really, really bad year.
1: So you're saying they should have just stuck with the Articles of Confederation?
3: I mean, not even most of the anti-federalists were taking that position, unless you're like more towards that. Even Patrick Henry was like, yeah, I'll take some amendments. And I think ultimately, if they did that, as long as the people were okay with government violating rights, creating permission slips for our natural right of self-defense, for warrantless surveillance and searches, for unconstitutional endless wars, as long as the people tolerate that, it doesn't matter what words are on paper. I mean, even Benjamin Franklin, that a republic, if you can keep it, that was after the convention or maybe in a salon later on, but on the floor of the convention, he had a speech. He was too old to read it, but he said, look, I agree to this constitution with all its faults. Everyone knew the faults that he was arguing. Specifically, he thought the executive had way too much power and would end up like a monarchy. But he said, look, a constitution can only do so much. If we have a good administration, it'll be fine. But this can only end in despotism. When the people become so corrupted as to need despotic government being incapable of any other. So as long as the people are so morally corrupt that they will allow government to do to them whatever it wants, there is no system that can stop that at all, ever. So I don't know if Articles of Confederation would have had a different result. Madison and Jefferson specifically talked about how it was violated all the time. They created a central bank under the Articles as well. So,
1: okay, yeah. Well, and the problem is, of course, that the state is relatively small and highly financed and organized, and the people just aren't. So for the people to not stand for it anymore means for them to risk everything to go to war and overthrow their regime, which most people are not willing to do, not very often, not for light and transient causes when they're very used to what has been going on around here. You know, if you wanted to redo the Declaration of Independence now, our list of complaints against the national government makes their list of complaints pale in comparison. But who's really willing to actually turn America upside down, and who thinks that that would work, that would fix it? You know what I mean? That would be, they talk about having a constitutional convention. Boy, this one might be a dead letter, but the next one will be so much worse.
3: You know, and I get the idea of like, okay, everything's so bad, let's change the rules and see if they'll follow the new rules that we've given to them, even though they never, ever, ever follow the rules and they make them up as they go. It changes based on the circumstance. I get the idea because it's a nonviolent way for the people and the states to kind of assert their control. But unless the people even have a grasp of what general welfare or interstate commerce and necessary and proper, which is the legal doctrine of principles and incidents, if they don't understand that, I can only imagine what the people running that type of a system or that type of a convention are going to come up with. It's only going to be more socialist garbage. The so-called conservatives today are as socialist as can be, too. It's just insane.
1: $7 trillion a year, this thing. The only cure for a corrupted republic is your peace at the 10th Amendment Center. And this is mostly just about the spirit of the people and where they're at with all this right now and whether they're willing to do something about it. I mean, my thing, the reason I'm always focused on foreign policy is because it seems like, you know, as Rothbard said, war is the key to the whole libertarian business, because you just can't have a limited government in a world empire. And with America's the most powerful nation state in the world and intervening in everybody else's business and determined to be the dominant power in Europe, the Middle East, East Asia, and for that matter, South America and Africa too, then how in the world can we possibly have anything like a constitutional limited sort of government with a free society here when everything has to be one way or the other geared toward building up this national government and its ability to continue to dominate the planet? And so it seems like you got to abandon the empire first, then we can stop and take a week off and get our shit together. You know what I mean? We're like, we're not going to be able to do any of that until we stop with all the war all the time. Can't even assess where we're going right now, you know?
3: I totally agree. And you know the famous James Madison quote from 420, 1795, where he said, "War is perhaps the greatest threat to liberty because it comprises and develops the germ of every other. War is the parent of armies. From armies, you get debt taxes and debts and taxes, and armies and debts and taxes are the known instruments for putting the many under the domination of the few." War has always been the tool of control. Fear of foreign danger is what they use, as Madison put it to Jefferson, to attack liberty at home. But not everybody's motivated by the same thing. I would love for everyone to take on the empire, but if there's other people that are thinking about focusing all their time on the flock surveillance system all over the place, or the warrantless surveillance or civil asset forfeiture, the more that the empire is chipped at from every single angle possible, right, the better. That's the way I look at it.
1: Yes, I totally agree. But it is important, and I guess this really has begun to change over the last maybe 10 years or so, where non-interventionism becomes accepted, not just by more people, but understood by the masses to be a very broad kind of take, rather than, like, to me, the whatever, like, a cliche would be, you know, Janis Joplin and her big hippie sunglasses and whatever, and like just silliness from the Summer of Love or whatever. But like, hippies don't know anything about national security anyway, so nobody's really asking them. You know what I mean? So it has to be that there is a broad spectrum of people who are opposed to American foreign policy and who actually know a bit of what they're talking about and coming from especially a constitutional and capitalist point of view, so that the anti-war position is no longer pigeonholed as the kind of thing that just comes from people who wouldn't be any good in a fight anyway and aren't really even interested in what's at stake. You know what I mean? So the more people who are, you know, like yourself, constitutionalists and 10th Amendmentists and all of that, and taking a stand against imperialism at the same time, I think is the better, because it really helps set the example for other people. You know what I mean?
3: I mean, and if you think of all the ways that they use that foreign policy machine, we've been talking a little bit about how, you know, this is kind of the root of the problem. I think the root is actually under it, where people just tolerate it. It's allowing usurpations of power. I mean, they didn't use the word grievance in the Declaration of Independence. They weren't complaining about bad policy. That happened in the years up to it. Jefferson specifically used the phrase injuries and usurpations and abuses and usurpations. That whole list of grievances was about government going beyond what it was authorized to do. And they weren't concerned about the policy. 2 years earlier, Jefferson wrote something called Summary View of the Rights of British America, which is really what got him the job drafting the Declaration of Independence. And he went through a laundry list going back 100 years to mercantilist party policies, trade restrictions, where he said, like, we're not complaining about these things. These are not a nullity because of how they have been enacted, because they're bad policy. We're calling them void because you have no power over. So you're not authorized to do this in the first place. So I think that really is the starting point. But if you think about how foreign policy and the empire has been used as a tool, all the excuses, all the spending, which requires stealing, and printing, which is stealing, which requires surveillance and control, all these different things that come out of it is just, it's, I can't even list them all. It's beyond fathomable in some ways.
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0: I don't know what's going to happen tomorrow, but I just moved onto this block and I'm going to read the Declaration of Independence to set off firecrackers, and I hope the neighbors like it.
3: Sweet.
0: I hope they don't hate me. Tell me everything.
3: Huh? You can do a bullhorn?
0: Yeah, I should, right? I was just thinking I could just break out my little scarlet thingy and a speaker, and I have everything I need right here. I might just project. I can talk out loud if I'm talking. Yeah. Hey, man. So tell me everything about this book of yours.
3: Oh, man. It's 10thAmendmentCenter.com/betrayed, all spelled out. If you don't mind a quick promo, it's on pre-order right now. Quick 120 pages. I tell the story of what the founders and the old revolutionaries considered to be the American Revolution from 1760 through 1775. It's built on natural rights. The view that rights are not gifts from government. They don't come from documents, not a constitution, not a bill of rights. They were against standing armies. They were against arbitrary power. They recognized the danger in the precedent of a mere 3 pence tax on tea. They saw that allowing one single step was a step too far. It was about virtue and courage. And so I cover that whole story so it's very clear that the revolution, they didn't end up fighting a war just to get representatives to tax them. I mean, that's absurd. They fought a war because, well, the British marched on Lexington and Concord in a gun control program, and they had to fight back. Thomas Jefferson and John Dickinson specifically said, in defense of our freedom, which is our birthright, we have taken up arms, and we only lay them down where hostilities on the part of the aggressor end and not before. So they recognized that when government decides to start taking your means of self-defense, that's when it's game on, you know? And at the end of the book, I have a fun little chapter called How to Spot a Redcoat, an easy guide, because we're literally in this system. And I think it becomes very clear once you understand what they were for and what they were against at the time, that system is here today. We may have a written constitutional system, but the way it plays out in practice is certainly what they fought to free themselves from. And we are literally surrounded by redcoats, the mentality that rights are coming from government, that government gets the final say over its own rules, that standing armies are an absolute necessity, and things like that. So it's a fun one.
0: Awesome, man. I can't wait to read it. Well, listen, I'm going to let you go, but happy 4th to you. I hope you have a great Independence Day celebration there out in California.
3: Likewise, my friend. I really appreciate you having me on, man. It was good hanging out for a little bit.
0: Yeah, absolutely. All right, everybody, check out Michael Bolden. He's at 10thAmendmentCenter.com. And again, the book is at /betrayed. And the book is called Revolution, Betrayed. America Rebuilt the System. The founders fought a war to secede from. Thanks again, man.
3: Peace. I appreciate it.
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2: I'm William Denslow. Jared Kushner's meeting Israeli Prime Minister Benjamin Netanyahu in Jerusalem Monday. The goal is to try to advance the stalled Gaza peace plan, which Israel rejected earlier this month. Hamas has accepted the roadmap, which includes phased disarmament. But Prime Minister Netanyahu has publicly refused to sign on, saying Israel will not pull back until Hamas has fully surrendered its weapons. The Trump administration said to believe the Israeli leader's opposition may be driven by domestic political calculations ahead of October's election. Blake Sifton has more from Israel.
4: Netanyahu's far-right coalition partners are completely against any withdrawal from Gaza, and many voters in Israel simply don't believe that Hamas would actually disarm. But in addition to the withdrawal, Israel was also, according to this plan, expected to halt their strikes in Gaza except in the face of immediate threats. But when the Trump administration announced this plan, rather than halt strikes, Israel actually increased them.
2: U.S. President Donald Trump's announced plans to scale back annual joint military exercises with South Korea. The exercises were set to run for 11 days and involve around 18,000 South Korean troops alongside American forces stationed on the peninsula. The announcement came days after North Korea's 11th ballistic missile test of the year. Nick Harper reports from Washington.
5: These are annual drills that are held between the two countries, really to try and deter North Korea. But President Trump said that he was making this reduction in the military exercises because of his good relations with North Korea. He put in this post, "I'm not happy with the fact that the United States has long ago agreed to participate in joint military exercises with South Korea."
2: India's youth-led cockroach movement, which forced the resignation of Indian Prime Minister Narendra Modi's education minister last month over an examination paper leak scandal, has shifted its focus to exposing what it says are poorly funded state-run schools. Neha Punia reports from New Delhi.
6: The cockroach movement has taken its entire movement to the grassroots by carrying out an audit of all state-run schools. They want to expose, they say, how poorly funded these schools are and how millions of children lack access to even basic amenities like clean toilets, electricity or even teaching staff. But they allege that Mr. Modi's party is trying to prevent them from putting a spotlight on this issue in the state of Rajasthan. That region is ruled by Mr. Modi's party, and the government there has now issued an order prohibiting the unauthorized entry of outsiders. It says live streaming of school premises is also not allowed.
2: And more than 100 people have been detained in Morocco for trying to cross into the Spanish territory of Ceuta. This comes just weeks after roughly 80,000 migrants crossed into the North African enclave. About 100 people died and sparked a major debate in Europe about Spain's border security. From bureaus worldwide, this is FSN.
7: With FSN Spotlight, I'm Simon Marks. What happens if there is no conclusion anytime soon to the war in Iran? Now heading towards the six-month anniversary of its commencement at the end of February, there is no indication that negotiations are even close to getting the Strait of Hormuz reopened, much less resolving long-term issues, including Iran's nuclear aspirations that President Trump cited as the principal reason for starting the war in the first place. Alison Miner is a former National Security Council Director for Arabian Peninsula Affairs in Washington, and she told Foreign Policy magazine the "who's up, who's down" commentary over the negotiating process may be misplaced.
8: I think something that's missing from the conversation is the prospect that the war will not end. Most wars over the past 80 years do not end. Less than 20% end in a decisive military victory. They settle into a kind of cold peace that can often be quite exacting for all the parties involved and breed continued conflicts across the region. And I think that's, we're gearing towards a situation where the U.S.-Iran conflict could settle into something that looks a lot like that.
7: Tomorrow, what does all that mean, not only for Iran and the United States, but for the world's economy, with so many governments fervently hoping that the war does come to an end in order to restore international economic stability?
2: The main news again. Jared Kushner is meeting Israeli Prime Minister Benjamin Netanyahu in Jerusalem Monday. The goal is to try to advance the stalled Gaza peace plan, which Israel rejected earlier this month. US President Donald Trump says he wants to scale back annual joint military exercises with South Korea. The announcement comes days after North Korea's 11th ballistic missile test of the year. And more than 100 people have been detained in Morocco for trying to cross into the Spanish territory of Ceuta. And that's the latest feature story news. William Denslow
9: from reporting.
2: Feature Story News in Brussels, I'm William Denslow. Jared Kushner's meeting Israeli Prime Minister Benjamin Netanyahu in Jerusalem Monday. The goal is to try to advance the stalled Gaza peace plan, which Israel rejected earlier this month. Hamas has accepted the roadmap, which includes phased disarmament. But Prime Minister Netanyahu has publicly refused to sign on, saying Israel will not pull back until Hamas has fully surrendered its weapons. The Trump administration said to believe the Israeli leader's opposition may be driven by domestic political calculations ahead of October's election. Blake Sifton has more from Israel.
4: Netanyahu's far-right coalition partners are completely against any withdrawal from Gaza, and many voters in Israel simply don't believe that Hamas would actually disarm. But in addition to the withdrawal, Israel was also, according to this plan, expected to halt their strikes in Gaza except in the face of immediate threats. But when the Trump administration announced this plan, rather than halt strikes, Israel actually increased them.
2: US President Donald Trump's announced plans to scale back annual joint military exercises with South Korea. The exercises were set to run for 11 days and involve around 18,000 South Korean troops alongside American forces stationed on the peninsula. The announcement came days after North Korea's 11th ballistic missile test of the year. Nick Harper reports from Washington.
5: These are annual drills that are held between the two countries, really to try and deter North Korea. But President Trump said that he was making this reduction in the military exercises because of his good relations with North Korea. He put in this post, "I'm not happy with the fact that the United States has long ago agreed to participate in joint military exercises with South Korea."
2: India's youth-led cockroach movement, which forced the resignation of Indian Prime Minister Narendra Modi's education minister last month over an examination paper leak scandal, has shifted its focus to exposing what it says are poorly funded state-run schools. Neha Punia reports from New Delhi.
6: The cockroach movement has taken its entire movement to the grassroots by carrying out an audit of all state-run schools. They want to expose, they say, how poorly funded these schools are and how millions of children lack access to even basic amenities like clean toilets, electricity or even teaching staff. But they allege that Mr. Modi's party is trying to prevent them from putting a spotlight on this issue in the state of Rajasthan. That region is ruled by Mr. Modi's party, and the government there has now issued an order prohibiting the unauthorized entry of outsiders. It says live streaming of school premises is also not allowed.
2: And more than 100 people have been detained in Morocco for trying to cross into the Spanish territory of Ceuta. This comes just weeks after roughly 80,000 migrants crossed into the North African enclave. About 100 people died and sparked a major debate in Europe about Spain's border security. From bureaus worldwide, this is FSN.
7: With FSN Spotlight, I'm Simon Marks. What happens if there is no conclusion anytime soon to the war in Iran? Now heading towards the six-month anniversary of its commencement at the end of February, there is no indication that negotiations are even close to getting the Strait of Hormuz reopened, much less resolving long-term issues, including Iran's nuclear aspirations that President Trump cited as the principal reason for starting the war in the first place. Alison Miner is a former National Security Council Director for Arabian Peninsula Affairs in Washington. And she told Foreign Policy magazine the "who's up, who's down" commentary over the negotiating process may be misplaced.
8: I think something that's missing from the conversation is the prospect that the war will not end. Most wars over the past 80 years do not end. Less than 20% end in a decisive military victory. They settle into a kind of cold peace that can often be quite exacting for all the parties involved and breed continued conflicts across the region. And I think that's, we're gearing towards a situation where the US-Iran conflict could settle into something that looks a lot like that.
7: Tomorrow, what does all that mean, not only for Iran and the United States, but for the world's economy, with so many governments fervently hoping that the war does come to an end in order to restore international economic stability?
2: The main news again. Jared Kushner is meeting Israeli Prime Minister Benjamin Netanyahu in Jerusalem Monday. The goal is to try to advance the stalled Gaza peace plan, which Israel rejected earlier this month. US President Donald Trump says he wants to scale back annual joint military exercises with South Korea. The announcement comes days after North Korea's 11th ballistic missile test of the year. And more than 100 people have been detained in Morocco for trying to cross into the Spanish territory of Ceuta. And that's the latest feature story news. William Denslow reporting.

0: Welcome to Between the Lines, presenting news and analysis of critical issues affecting our communities, the nation, and the world. I'm Scott Harris. This week we present Jennifer Lowenstein, former Associate Director of Middle Eastern Studies at the University of Wisconsin-Madison, who examines the current state of Donald Trump's war in Iran, where the Islamic Republic has issued new demands. Branko Marcetic, a staff writer with Jacobin Magazine, who assesses the significance of progressive Democratic candidate primary victories this year and efforts to unify the party before the November election. And Joshua Rovner of the Sentencing Project, who talks about his group's opposition to court sentencing juvenile offenders to life without parole, advocating instead the total abolition of extreme sentences for youth. But first, we begin with a summary of some of the week's underreported news stories.
1: After the U.S. and Israel launched an unprovoked attack on Iran on February 28th, Iran shut down the Strait of Hormuz, blocking 20% of the world's oil tankers from making deliveries. Experts warned that oil prices could hit $150 or $200 a barrel within a few weeks. But nearly 5 months later, oil prices have scarcely surpassed $100 a barrel, even as countries around the world have been forced to dip into their oil reserves. Atlantic Magazine recently offered an explanation that focuses on China. Before the war, China, the world's largest oil importer, was buying more barrels than the entire European continent, and almost twice as much as the second largest importer, the U.S. Then, weeks after the conflict broke out, Beijing dramatically reduced its oil purchases by half the amount of pre-war levels. That appears to be the reason why global oil prices haven't risen as much as predicted. The Atlantic suggested that China propped up foreign economies to protect its manufacturing base. China's economy relies on exporting huge amounts of cheap goods globally. If its biggest customers across Europe and Asia suddenly experienced a recession, China could lose half its export market, damaging its economy. Providing an energy lifeline to the rest of the world might have been a necessary step to keep its own economy afloat. After decades of drought, climate change has brought extreme rains and recharged water reservoirs in Africa's Sahel region, a semi-arid strip below the Sahara Desert. For the first time in many years, farmers in the Sahel have sufficient water to irrigate crops and plant trees. According to the Yale E360 Digest, water tables in the region have risen 13 feet, and Lake Chad, one of Africa's largest bodies of water that had been receding, is now recovering. Although intense rains are now replenishing aquifers and reservoirs, destructive floods have led to many civilian deaths. As underground water reserves stabilize, scientists anticipate an expansion of irrigation projects and a renaissance in agriculture and food crop production growth. But Sahel's rains will continue to be erratic in the foreseeable future. Most immediately, climatologists are predicting that this year's strong El Niño event could deliver drought in the eastern Sahel, but abundant rains and more floods further west. While the nation is focused on key federal House and Senate elections this November, Democrats are optimistic they could flip several Republican-held state legislative chambers and break GOP supermajorities across the country this November. Stateline News reports that since President Donald Trump was reelected in 2024, Democrats have won a dozen seats in special elections in 11 states and flipped another 18 seats in last year's New Jersey and Virginia elections. Victories in some states could deliver Democrats total control of state government, with both legislative chambers and the governorship, known as a trifecta, making it much easier to pass progressive legislation. Democratic wins in other states could weaken Republican majorities or break veto-proof supermajorities making it easier for Democrats to effectively oppose GOP policies. The fight for statehouse control is also vital for winning future battles over the redrawing of important legislative district maps. Midterm elections generally favor the party that doesn't control the White House. Still, it's unlikely Democrats can win enough seats to capture the majority in state legislatures this year. This week's news summary was compiled by Bob Nixon. For Between the Lines, I'm Anna Manzo.

0: It's been more than 5 months since U.S. President Donald Trump and Israeli Prime Minister Benjamin Netanyahu launched their war in Iran and Israel's subsequent air assault and ground invasion of Lebanon. As peace talks have broken down and the critical Strait of Hormuz remains closed, Iran has increasingly been able to penetrate the air defenses of U.S. military installations across the region, killing and wounding American soldiers. News reports maintain that the Pentagon is now facing a shortage of sophisticated and expensive interceptor missiles that could alter the course of this conflict. In recent weeks, Yemen's Iran-backed Houthi rebels launched a series of drone and missile attacks targeting the Yemeni Red Sea port of Mocha, a major Saudi Aramco oil refinery, and commercial ships. The Houthis' naval blockade against Saudi Arabia has raised fears that they could close down the strategic Bab el-Mandeb Strait, further disrupting oil tanker traffic and maritime trade. Meanwhile, Iran announced on August 9th that it's close to a final pact with Oman to define new shipping lanes through the Strait of Hormuz. Middle East observers say the Mecca Joint Defense Agreement, signed by Saudi Arabia, Turkey, and Pakistan on August 7th, is a response to declining confidence in Washington's ability to effectively protect its regional allies. Your reporter spoke with Jennifer Lowenstein, former Associate Director of Middle Eastern Studies at the University of Wisconsin-Madison. Here she assesses recent developments in the war, including Iran's declaration that it will not reopen the Strait of Hormuz until the U.S. lifts its naval blockade, withdraws regional troops, removes sanctions, pays war reparations, releases Iranian frozen assets, and ends attacks on Iranian allies.
1: We're in a kind of game of chicken where, each side is waiting for the other one to blink. The truth is the Iranians have got more leverage at this point than the United States does. And, of course, they are more than fed up with the way the Trump administration has handled any negotiations that have gone on between them. And all of this was brought on unnecessarily. We started the war. It's a war of aggression under international law. Aggression is the supreme international war crime. And that's what the United States and Israel committed on February 28th by attacking Iran when there was absolutely no reason to attack Iran. So we've seen bombings and destruction on both sides, obviously more on Iran, although they targeted the Gulf states very heavily, at least in the first phase. Then we saw a temporary ceasefire. Then we saw more bombing. And then the MOU, which Trump, he claimed it was just perfect and it would be great and everything would go back to normal. But when Trump says something like that, you can't take his word for it because things were normal, quote unquote, before we started this war. The Straits of Hormuz were open. Iran was so close to signing a nuclear agreement that was considered better than the 2015 JCPOA, and the Omani negotiator got on American television to try to tell people that this was agreed upon and that this was better and we should take it, and instead we ended up bombing Iran. So there we are, and the Iranians are basically now a more hardline government than they were when we started this, and are basically making all kinds of demands on the Americans that Trump claims he will have nothing to do with. So that's where we are. I mean, like I said at the beginning, this has come down to which side is going to blink first. I suspect it'll be the Americans, and that it'll be said under some lie about how the Iranians are desperate to speak to us, and so therefore he's going to start up negotiations again, or he'll go back to bombing, which will prove absolutely nothing, because we're not going to defeat Iran militarily. Now, with this new defense pact between Saudi Arabia, Turkey, and Pakistan, I think that's very important for people to understand. First of all, the most important thing that people have to realize about why this pact was agreed upon in the first place is that the Americans have basically proven themselves unreliable partners in guaranteeing security of these states and others in the Gulf. And these countries got together, signed a defense pact, one that Egypt may join, and there's some talk that Jordan may join it. This is not because they suddenly want to gang up and go to war against Iran. We don't really know what the long-term implication of such a pact will mean. Immediately, it's more symbolic than anything else. It's more a hardening of these alliances where they have said an attack on one will be perceived as an attack on all of them. So it is, you know, it is a threatening pact in that sense. But the most important thing to understand is that if the Americans could guarantee the security of these states and others, it would never have come into being.
0: Much of the conflict, Jennifer, now centers on the terms under which the Strait of Hormuz will reopen to tanker and cargo traffic. Tell us about the negotiations going on between Iran and the neighboring nation of Oman, which is located right on the Strait of Hormuz.
1: Yeah, it makes perfect sense for the Iranians and the Omanis to be negotiating because they are the two countries whose territory borders the Straits of Hormuz. So this week of past negotiations with Oman is supposedly very close. We've been told that now, you know, every day for a week. But, you know, I believe they are probably, the Iranians and the Omanis are probably very close to announcing something in which both states will be involved in what happens in the Straits in terms of registering ships and allowing, you know, there may be two waterways, one in the south that goes into the Straits and one in the north that comes out of them. That line is not clear yet because they haven't given us any details. But I suspect it will be a solid agreement and one that we will have no choice but to accept.
0: That was Jennifer Lowenstein, former Associate Director of Middle Eastern Studies at the University of Wisconsin-Madison. Find more news and commentary on the current state of the U.S. war in Iran by visiting our Between the Lines website at btlonline.org. Progressive Democratic Party candidates, including members of Democratic Socialists of America, have won an impressive string of primary election victories across the U.S. this year. These include Michigan U.S. Senate candidate Dr. Abdul El-Sayed and gubernatorial candidate Cindy Hulsher of Kansas. Winning House candidates include Malak Kairos of Colorado, Chris Raab of Pennsylvania, Ana Lilia Mejia of New Jersey, Claire Valdez, and Daria Liza Avila Chevalier of New York, as well as mayoral candidates Janice Lewis-George of Washington, D.C., and Nithya Raman of Los Angeles. In response to the success of the progressive left this year, prominent Democratic Party leaders like President Bill Clinton advisor James Carville and former DNC chair Jamie Harrison have angrily denounced the Democratic Socialist wing of the party. The Israeli lobby group AIPAC has spent more than $60 million on primary campaigns to defeat progressive candidates, while the corporate-funded group Third Way recently announced it will spend $15 million to discredit progressive and democratic socialist candidates ahead of the 2026 midterm elections. Your reporter spoke with Branko Marcetic, a Jacobin staff writer whose recent article, Centrist Dems Really Do Hate the Left More Than Trump, which examines the Democrats' intra-party conflict. Here he assesses the significance of progressive candidate primary victories and efforts to unify the party before the November midterm election.
2: The Democratic base has, in a way, I don't want to say they moved left, because actually if you look at polling for a long time, the Democratic electorate has been pretty much in line on policy with, you know, what a lot of kind of progressive or socialist candidates are putting forward. But I think what you're seeing now is that the Democratic voter base is now feels emboldened and feels like previously they were worried about certain things like electability and that, you know, you had to have a more centrist kind of candidate to win elections. And I think that idea has now come out of favor. And so you're seeing the electorate, the Democratic voters, actually starting to pick candidates that align with them in terms of what they actually really believe, and not just thinking about kind of trying to psychoanalyze some imaginary centrist voter. So I think that is playing a big role. I think another thing is that the Democratic establishment, which has previously been able to pretty successfully sort of dictate the way the election is going to happen. It's pretty successfully been able to sort of, for lack of a better term, discipline its own voters and sort of tell them, you know, which candidates they should really be voting for. The Democratic establishment has really been delegitimized in the eyes of its own voters, not just because of the loss to Trump in 2024, that was major, but then also the decision after that to basically sort of take this approach to Trump that was widely perceived by the voters as kind of just them doing nothing, rolling over and playing dead, to use the term that Democratic strategist James Carville described what Democrats should do in the age of Trump. And so without that kind of disciplining factor, voters, I think, are a lot more kind of inclined to choose candidates that might not otherwise have gone with, and to sort of disregard the wishes of the establishment, you know, which we did see in Michigan. The last thing I would say that we're seeing is the way that the centrality of not just Israel and Gaza as a major political issue, a central political issue in people's minds, but also the way that pro-Israel money and the pro-Israel lobby, the way that its kind of intervention in races has become its own issue, its meddling in internal politics of the United States. Previously, a couple of years ago, you had, you know, pro-Israel groups spending lots of money, and they defeated candidates, and it was, you know, it was remarked upon on the left, but it got very little coverage otherwise. And I think what's happened now is that voters understand, you know, when UDP, United Democracy Project, is spending money, they know that that's AIPAC, and they know that that is money that they don't want to be influencing their elections. This has become sort of an issue and an outrage on the sort of broad left of the spectrum. And I think all of that has kind of contributed to seeing this surge of insurgent candidates winning elections all over the place.
0: Well, now that Dr. El-Sayed won the nomination, he's being viciously attacked in a blatant, hateful, Islamophobic campaign conducted by the Trump administration, Republicans in general, invoking fear and bigotry against Arab and Muslim Americans. Yeah, what do you make of this campaign? It's over the top, just attacking people for their religion and the color of their skin. Of course, not surprising, given Donald Trump's and the way he's conducted his presidency and a, you know, very uncompromisingly white supremacist agenda. But what do you think is going to happen with this line of attack, both on Dr. El-Sayed, and they certainly were going to repeat that all across the country wherever they can?
2: Yeah, I mean, I think it certainly smacks of desperation. It does not speak of a confident campaign that can actually debate on some of these issues. You know, I mean, Sayed's positions, I think, are broadly popular. Medicare for All, again, sort of opposition to data sets of construction. That stuff is really going to be what voters really care about. And the determination to not talk about that, just to sort of try and play to people's most base kind of hateful instincts, I think reflects a little bit of the unwillingness to touch some of those topics. As for what it's going to do or whether it's going to work, I mean, I suspect, to be honest, that this may be a misreading of the American electorate. There isn't really many signs that, you know, Americans, especially in 2026, harbor these sort of hateful, bigoted attitudes. Don't get me wrong, there are many people who do. Is it a majority position? I'm not sure it is. It's a very different country from even 20 years ago in the post-September 11 period. And in fact, we just saw in primaries the next day, one of the most Islamophobic, bigoted members of Congress who was endorsed by Trump ended up losing the Republican primary. So, I mean, if a Trump-backed Republican who is coasting on his hatred of Muslims cannot even win a GOP primary, that cannot even take him to a top spot among Republican voters, I find it difficult to believe that this is going to work among the electorate as a whole in Michigan. But we'll see. Perhaps I'll be proven wrong.
0: That was Branko Marcetic, a Jacobin Magazine staff writer. Find links to his recent articles on progressive Democratic candidate primary election victories by visiting our Between the Lines website at btlonline.org.

0: On July 28th, 16-year-old Colt Gray was sentenced to life in prison without the possibility of parole for killing two students and two teachers in September 2024 at Appalachee High School in Windsor, Georgia, when he was 14 years old. The judge in the case ruled that the boy showed permanent incorrigibility because of his online obsession with mass shooters. 2 days later, his father, Colin Gray, was sentenced to 15 years in prison for providing his son the weapon used in the mass shooting. From a time when juveniles under 18 were permitted to be executed in the U.S., the U.S. Supreme Court in more recent years outlawed the death penalty and imposed other restrictions on punishment for minors. Life without parole is now the most serious sentence meted out to juveniles. Between the Lines, Melinda Tuhu spoke with Josh Rovner, a senior research analyst with a Sentencing Project, a Washington, D.C.-based nonprofit where he focuses on youthful offenders and works to keep juveniles out of the adult court system. Here he talks about several important court rulings regarding juvenile sentences and what Colt Gray can expect as he begins his lifetime behind bars.
1: You know, the clock generally starts on this with a case in 2005, which banned the death penalty for people under the age of 18. Prior to that ruling, there were about 176 people under the age of 18 who were executed for crimes committed while they were teenagers, while they were under the age of 18. And that ruling in 2005 overruled earlier Supreme Court ruling that in fact held that it was constitutional to execute 16 and 17-year-olds, that people under 16 were not eligible for execution. So that ruling, the one in 2005, is Roper v. Simmons. And from there, the Supreme Court went about limiting other extreme sentencing. The next ruling that came was just 5 years later in a case out of Florida for a young person who had been sentenced to life without parole. Keeping in mind that having banned the death penalty, life without parole was the most serious sentence that you could give to a person under the age of 18. And that case out of Florida was about someone who had not committed murder, who had committed a very serious offense nevertheless. But the court said that because the most serious punishments need to be held for the most serious crimes, and things that are not murder are not the most serious crimes, that teenager couldn't be sentenced to life without parole. That case was Graham v. Florida. Now, having banned execution, having limited life without parole to only the most serious offenses, the question then became who could receive life without parole. And that's the case that gets the most attention here. And this is the Miller v. Alabama decision in 2012, where the Supreme Court did not ban life without parole for people under the age of 18 in the same way that they banned the death penalty for people under the age of 18. But they did say that life without parole could not be an automatic mandatory minimum for young people who were convicted of homicide. There had to be a separate hearing in which factors involving the youth of the offender, their maturity, their home life, their disabilities, their specific involvement in the case, factors like this had to be considered before issuing a life without parole sentence. And that was really an important change because it understood that simply knowing what crime a young person was guilty of did not define who they were.
2: Can a state rule out the sentence of life without parole for someone convicted of a crime before they're 18? Or do the Supreme Court decisions make that impossible?
1: No, absolutely. Many states have, in fact, banned life without parole for juveniles. Several of them did that before the Miller decision and the other ones that I talked about. It was only a handful of states. But having given the guidance by the Supreme Court that you couldn't have a mandatory minimum of life without parole, most states that went about reforming their sentencing strictures for people under 18 banned life without parole entirely. So today, we have 28 states, a majority of states have banned life without parole for people under the age of 18. And there's five other states that still have life without parole on their books, but have no one serving the term, because the courts, given the opportunity to issue another sentence, did not issue life without parole.
2: What about mental health for young people? And this kid obviously was very troubled and should have had mental health care, and obviously shouldn't have had a father who gave him a semi-automatic weapon. Is there any hope that they could get education or mental health care or any kind of socialization in prison in Georgia?
1: Listen, this all starts with the mistaken belief that you can try a 14-year-old as if they're an adult, that you can send a 14-year-old to adult court based on the horrendous crime that he committed with the assistance of his father. Sending a teenager to the adult system means that they are not provided any of the things that the juvenile system offers them. So the psychologists, the psychiatrists in the system, the teachers in the system are ones who serve teenagers who are used to doing so. And by charging a young person as if they're an adult and then convicting them as if they're an adult, you have said that that person is not eligible to receive any of the services of the youth justice system at all. So no, you are not doing anything to heal him.
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0: podcasts. Our theme music was written by Richard Hill and performed by Mikata. This week's program was produced by Susan Bramhall, Mary Hunt, Anna Manzo, Bob Nixon, Melinda Tuhus, and Jeff Yates. For Between the Lines, I'm Scott Harris.
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1: All right, you guys, it's Michael Bolden on the line here, my old buddy. He's the founder and the director of the 10th Amendment Center, and that is 10th Amendment Center, all spelled out, 10thamendmentcenter.com. And hey, man, how are you doing?
10: I don't know whose idea it was to have Bolden on, but it's good to be here.
1: What's my idea?
10: Was it you or was it Rachel?
1: No. She's like, who the hell is Michael Bolden?
10: Dude. I feel like we almost got to do a catch-up. Like, we're just going to do a hangout here.
1: Well, I'm feeling very patriotic this week is why I thought of you, man. It's a 250th Sweet. Anniversary of the country and the 50th anniversary of me in like a week or two. I'm a July 76 baby, you know? So,
10: it's a day of mourning.
1: To mind, you know? What?
10: It's a time of mourning, not your 50th. Because that's when the good years start. But this 250 thing, it's definitely a time of mourning.
1: The old me was a lot younger. There's a big discussion on Provoke last night with Daryl Cooper where they were all in the chat room so surprised to find out that I was only 50. They all seemed to think that I was much, much older.
10: Oh, dude, that's me. That's me. I'm hitting 54 this year.
1: Oh, man. Well, you look great. I need to start dyeing my beard like Osama bin Laden. Jesus, I'm going to start trying to get away with it. All my hair fell out.
10: You need more Dr. Pepper.
1: Listen, I have you here for a reason. Oh, I shouldn't be eating into the microphone. I'll just ask my question and then mute me.
10: It feels natural to me.
1: Listen, talk to me about what good is the American Revolution anyway, man? Do you have any opinions about that?
10: Hell yeah, I do. Revolutions are good things. Revolution, of course, if you're thinking of the American Revolution, and John Adams described this very specifically in a series of letters over the years, back and forth with Thomas Jefferson after they became friends again. The Revolution was not the war for independence. He specifically described the Revolution as a radical change in the viewpoints of the people, their duties, their sentiments, their obligations. From 1760, 1761, James Otis Jr.'s speech against the writs of assistance. This is general warrants, warrantless search and surveillance, where he said an act against the Constitution is void and should be treated that way. The revolution started then and went through 1775 when the shot heard around the world hit Lexington and Concord, and then the war for independence. He said the war for independence, that was just the outgrowth of the real American Revolution. So, yeah, I mean, the revolution was important for that time, but it's up to the people themselves to actually protect and defend their own liberty, whether government happens to like it or not. And government does not like that kind of thing. And over the years, and it started happening pretty quickly in the years after the American Revolution, things start sliding back. And in fact, I make the case in this brand new book called Revolution Betrayed that America today has actually rebuilt the system that the founders fought a long, bloody war to secede from. Because, well, ultimately, government is in charge of whether government violates the rules given to the government, and that's the British system.
1: Yeah, afraid so. And that is the whole thing of it, right? Where self-government and representative government and the rule of law and all that can just be public relations.

0: for the regime of power and whoever's able to seize it, kind of. But on the other hand, it can be made somewhat true, depending on the degree to which people believe in it and attempt to practice it, right?
1: Well, Samuel Adams said, all might be free if they valued freedom and defended it as they ought. So it really is a one-two punch. You have to have a people who really truly understand and love freedom and then have the backbone to defend it against all hazards. And that's all enemies, foreign or domestic. Just because something is law doesn't mean it's necessarily good or bad. It's just it's a tool to actually try to accomplish those things. Jefferson specifically referred to law as often being the tyrant's will when it violates the rights of an individual. So you have to start with the basis. And the basis, if we're talking Declaration of Independence, is life, liberty, and the pursuit of happiness. Rights from our creator, our natural rights. They're not gifts from government. We don't have a Second Amendment right. I mean, that's one of the most kind of skin-crawling thing I hear people say is my Second Amendment rights, as if the people who drafted the Second Amendment were like, oh, well, no one's going to have a right to defend themselves unless we get these words on paper. And then those words on paper are going to somehow magically enforce themselves against government, when government always, just all through history, has always grown and grown and grown. It's been, as Benjamin Franklin described it, he's like, this all through history in every state and kingdom, there's always been a kind of a war between the governing and the governed. And if you look at it from that perspective, I think it makes sense how, well, people got lazy and let it get out of, well, to where we are today, I guess.
0: Yeah. And, you know, there is, on the public relations part of it, it's really kind of a great disguise where the government gets to call itself the country. And then, like, even the worst things that they do is, at worst, a self-inflicted wound. The democracy chose wrong and made a counterproductive decision or whatever, but somehow it's all of our responsibility and it's not the people in charge. So there's that we the people covers up a lot of BS, you know what I mean? But then again, I mean, it's impressive to me and it's supposed to be impressed upon the people that, like, or they should value. And if we all had consensus about this, it seems like it would be very valuable that the people come first and we have rights and we allow the government to exist. As you were saying there about the Second Amendment and all of that, that the government is as a, I forgot who coined this, the way I read it years ago was, but it was among the founders. They called it a temporary limited constitutional republic. And just meaning that it exists at the will of the people to be its security force. As it says in the Declaration of Independence, it's up to us to decide what our security force is. And so essentially we owe them nothing and they owe us everything. They're supposed to be bound by that contract.
1: They're the hired help. I mean, whether it was John Jay, who became the first Chief Justice, George Mason, Thomas Jefferson, everyone in between, they all looked at government as an agent of the people of the several states. Even Alexander Hamilton, this is the guy who wanted a president for life. In Federalist 33, when he was calling for ratification of the Constitution, you know, they were asking, are they curious about the Supremacy Clause? Is this going to be a problem? Well, Hamilton said, well, they can only do things that are pursuant to the Constitution. Anything beyond that is a usurpation. Usurpation is stolen power, power not authorized, and deserves to be treated as such. If they steal something from you, let's say they steal your car, you don't just suddenly treat the person who stole your car as the rightful owner. There's certainly somebody that needs to have that car taken back. Same thing goes for power. So if government is just supposed to be a tool for the people, then it's up to the people to actually understand what the rules given to the government are, not defer to the government to decide if the government violated those rules in the first place. And a free people just doesn't tolerate arbitrary power at all. That's what the whole Declaration of Independence was all about.
0: Hey, you guys. You want to catch up? You want to learn all of what I know about American foreign policy? Check out the Scott Horton Academy of Foreign Policy and Freedom. It's Tom Wood's idea, basically like his Liberty Classroom, only, of course, centered on foreign policy. And it features me and other real great experts, including James Bovard, Ramsey Baroud, William Bupert, Adam Francisco, and soon we'll be adding a course on AIPAC by Grant F. Smith and many others. The second half of my course on the new Cold War with Russia and the war in Ukraine is also almost ready. And so now's the time for you to go and sign up at ScottHortonAcademy.com. Hey, y'all, Scott here for Mundo's Artisan Coffees. You know, they told me if I kept drinking so much coffee, I would turn into some, and then I finally did. And there it is. It's Scott Horton Show morning breakfast blend there from Mundo's Artisan Coffees. Get it? They hate Starbucks because Starbucks supports the war party. So they're Mundo's Artisan Coffees, and they got Scott Horton flavored coffee there. It's Ethiopian and Sumatra mix, and it's so good, and it's free to me. As long as you keep buying it, just go to scotthorton.org/coffee.
2: And so how do you view the U.S. Constitution in terms of its consistency with the principles of the Declaration? You consider it to be sort of the continuation of what they started with the Revolution, or some sort of counter coup?
1: I mean, a little of both, to be honest with you. So St. George Tucker, who wrote the first kind of legal commentary on the Constitution early 1800s, Jefferson had this book handed out to his entire cabinet. It was like the thing that they cited on the Supreme Court at the time. And he said the American Revolution gave birth to a new political phenomenon. In every state, there was a constitution written to clearly explain the powers of government. And then they had another one, the Articles of Confederation, and another one, the Constitution for the United States. So you could love and hate any of those documents, but birth from the American Revolution, where they labored under the tyranny of the unwritten British Constitution. I mentioned before, James Otis Jr. in 1761 said an act against the Constitution was void. He didn't say that because they didn't consider the British system a constitutional system. But when you don't have the rules printed out, like here's what you can do and everything else you can't do, the attitude was we at least have to start there so the people can understand what government is authorized to do. And when they go beyond that, then the people have to keep it in check. So a good constitution can promote a good administration is how John Dickinson described it, but it doesn't guarantee it. Ultimately, whatever that constitution says, the people have to understand it and have an absolute contempt for even the tiniest step beyond its limits. And then there's an amendment process if they don't like it to kind of change the thing.
2: Right. Yeah, it's funny. It seems so archaic learning in school about the amendment process. We don't do that anymore. Congress just does whatever they want.
1: But, especially with war powers.
2: Yeah, especially with war powers. So now on the Bill of Rights, and I know your specialty is number 10 there, the 10th Amendment. So we'll talk about all that. But I like focusing on the preamble to the Bill of Rights, which is something that I discovered only through like right-wing militia propaganda in the 1990s. Nice. Couldn't find that stuff anywhere. No one will teach you about that stuff. UT Law School will never mention it. But there's a preamble to the Bill of Rights. And it says that these rights are being added as declaratory and restrictive clauses, not gifts of rights to the people, but restrictive clauses against the government in order to prevent misconstruction or abuse of its powers. I said it in the opposite order. That was why. In order to prevent misconstruction or abuse of its powers, these further declaratory and restrictive clauses shall be added so that the people don't think. So then, not only is the Bill of Rights the Bill of Rights, but it supersedes any other presumption of any other interpretation of power inside the Constitution. And then the 10th Amendment, was it always a dead letter? The 10th Amendment says if it's not delineated right there in the prescribed powers of the government, it does not exist. It belongs to the states. And they just really ignored that from George Washington on, right?
1: Yeah, and Jefferson specifically in some letters during the ratification debates back and forth with Madison and a few other people, he basically said, hey, you know, I really want a Bill of Rights. And he really kind of narrowed down a Bill of Rights to, if it's not expressly delegated, they can't do it. Protection of trial by jury and no standing armies. That's basically what Jefferson wanted for amendments to the Constitution. They didn't even call it a Bill of Rights back then. It was further restrictions, even in that preamble to the Bill of Rights. They didn't call it, hey, these additional rights are being added. These are further restrictions just to make clear that they can't do anything that isn't delegated. The Federalist side, James Wilson, Hamilton, everybody else said, hey, if you add a Bill of Rights, people are going to get kind of confused and think that this is kind of they're getting rights from the document, and it's going to be confusing because they don't have a power delegated to them to restrict freedom of the press or freedom of the speech already, or the right to keep and bear arms. That's not in there. Right. And the anti-federalist Patrick Henry, for example, said, you know, this is kind of a novel system. Government's always kind of getting out of control, so we better really, really hammer this home. And that debate, I think, was really won by the anti-federalists at the time, which is why Madison came in and said, all right, you know, you're onto something. Let's do this and add this to the document.
2: Right. I always wondered, because I knew that history, and I always wondered, what do you think? Was Hamilton being sincere in that?
1: No. Or? Hamilton. I mean, Hamilton, later,
2: he certainly went the other way and said government could do whatever they want. No question.
1: Especially
2: about that.
1: When it came to 1791 and the creation of the first bank, where Thomas Jefferson argued against it and said, look, even to take a single step beyond the limits of the Constitution is to give them boundless field of power. Because soon as those lines are kind of malleable, they can do whatever they want. The next person's going to do more and more. I think Hamilton was a scammer, really, when you get down to it. He made the case the way that people wanted to hear it at the time. Now, during the American Revolution,
2: that is a powerful thing, though, for him to say, listen, we don't want a Bill of Rights because that gets the entire presumption of the Constitution upside down.
1: Yeah, James Wilson said the same.
2: The people are giving powers. They're giving authority to this thing. How can it give rights to them? It's completely contradictory. And that's a pretty good argument if it's a sincere one. But then also, like you're saying, Patrick Henry's like, nah, I don't trust your ass. We're still putting the restrictions on there anyway.
1: Right. Yeah. Well, and one of the things that they said was, like, especially Richard Henry Lee, some of the other guys in Virginia specifically were like, look, okay, your argument, James Wilson, Alexander Hamilton, Roger Sherman, who said no Bill of Rights ever bound a government longer than the honeymoon of a new married couple. I mean, the lines that these people use made sense. The words on paper aren't going to do the job. So if you got a different problem, let's address that. But the anti-federalists were like, look, we didn't have to list out a bunch of rights in the Articles of Confederation. We had Article 2, which was a precursor to the 10th Amendment, which said if it's not in here, they can't do it. We'd be cool with that. But right. There was so many long lists that they wanted to add a bunch of other stuff as well. But it is a powerful argument. Hamilton was pretty badass during the American Revolution. He specifically talked about how, you know, it's ridiculous. He said, how ridiculous to say that our controversy with Great Britain is over a mere 3 pence tax on tea when the issue is power. All these usurpations built on the Declaratory Act of 1766, where they claimed power over the colonies in all cases whatsoever. Unlimited total power for all time.
2: Yeah. All right, you guys, this show, again, is sponsored by Expat Money. And it's this great guy, Mikkel Thorup. And I met him a couple of years ago on the Tom Woods cruise, touring around the Mayan ruins down in Mexico. 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Any great? All right, so. Now, look, man, I know that there are people in this audience who are saying that, yeah, but who gives a damn, right? Because it's a republic if you can keep it, but the American people could not keep it.
1: True. As
2: I think it was Orrin McIntyre was saying, we're on the fifth American republic now or something.
1: Is that right? Over at Mises, right, I think? Over at Mises. Some of them over at Mises published like fifth or sixth republic, too, recently.
2: Yeah. Oh, okay. Maybe that was where they got that from, too. But yeah, that makes sense, right? That, you know, we had the Civil War and we had the Wilsonian Revolution and the New Deal and the Great Society. And then, you know, whatever, George W. Bush and the aftermath of the war party revolution of the 21st century and all of this. So I don't know exactly where you demarcate it all, but
1: to me, it's 1791. I think the Republic started collapsing in 1791 with the creation of that first bank. Hamilton proposed this bank. James Madison even took the position arguing against it, and he didn't say who it was. He's like, look, we had a proposal in the Philadelphia Convention, which was secret at the time, where we would authorize the federal government to charter corporations. And everybody said, no, we're not going to authorize that power. Now you're saying we're going to do this? This is absurd. And that's where Jefferson resigned over it.
2: Yeah, Jefferson resigned, right?
1: He's like, look, if you're going to do this, it's game over. And sure, there was some back and forth, first bank, second bank, Jackson, all this stuff. But it really established what happened in 1913, which we all know was a really, really bad year.
2: So you're saying they should have just stuck with the Articles of Confederation?
1: I mean, not even most of the anti-federalists were taking that position, unless you're like more towards that. Even Patrick Henry was like, yeah, I'll take some amendments. And I think ultimately, if they did that, as long as the people were okay with government violating rights, creating permission slips for our natural right of self-defense, for warrantless surveillance and searches, for unconstitutional endless wars, as long as the people tolerate that, it doesn't matter what words are on paper. I mean, even Benjamin Franklin, that a republic, if you can keep it, that was after the convention or maybe in a salon later on. But on the floor of the convention, he had a speech. He was too old to read it. But he said, look, I agree to this constitution with all its faults. Everyone knew the faults that he was arguing. Specifically, he thought the executive had way too much power and would end up like a monarchy. But he said, look, a constitution can only do so much. If we have a good administration, it'll be fine. But this can only end in despotism when the people become so corrupted as to need despotic government being incapable of any other. So as long as the people are so morally corrupt that they will allow government to do to them whatever it wants, there is no system that can stop that at all. Ever. So I don't know if Articles of Confederation would have had a different result. Madison and Jefferson specifically talked about how it was violated all the time. They created a central bank under the Articles as well. So,
2: okay, yeah. Well, and the problem is, of course, that the state is relatively small and highly financed and organized, and the people just aren't. So for the people to not stand for it anymore means for them to risk everything to go to war and overthrow their regime, which most people are not willing to do, not very often. Not for light and transient causes when they're very used to what has been going on around here. You know, if you wanted to redo the Declaration of Independence now, our list of complaints against the national government makes their list of complaints pale in comparison. But
1: yeah,
2: who's really willing to actually turn America upside down, and who thinks that that would work, that that would fix it? You know what I mean? That would be, they talk about having a constitutional convention. Boy, this one might be a dead letter, but the next one will be so much worse.
1: You know, and I get the idea of like, okay, everything's so bad, let's change the rules and see if they'll follow the new rules that we've given to them, even though they never, ever, ever follow the rules and they make them up as they go. It changes based on the circumstance. I get the idea because it's a nonviolent way for the people and the states to kind of assert their control. But unless the people even have a grasp of what general welfare or interstate commerce and necessary and proper, which is the legal doctrine of principles and incidents, if they don't understand that, I can only imagine what the people running that type of a system or that type of a convention are going to come up with. It's only going to be more socialist garbage. The so-called conservatives today are as socialist as can be, too. It's just insane.
2: $7 trillion a year, this thing. The only cure for a corrupted republic is your piece at the 10th Amendment Center. And this is mostly just about the spirit of the people and where they're at with all this right now and whether they're willing to do something about it. I mean, my thing, the reason I'm always focused on foreign policy is because it seems like, you know, as Rothbard said, war is the key to the whole libertarian business because you just can't have a limited government in a world empire. And with America's the most powerful nation state in the world and intervening in everybody else's business and determined to be the dominant power in Europe, the Middle East, East Asia, and for that matter, South America and Africa too. then how in the world can we possibly have anything like a constitutional limited sort of government with a free society here when everything has to be one way or the other geared toward building up this national government and its ability to continue to dominate the planet? And so it seems like you got to abandon the empire first. Then we can stop and take a week off and get our shit together. You know what I mean? We're not going to be able to do any of that until we stop with all the war all the time. Can't even assess where we're going right now, you know?
1: I totally agree. And you know the famous James Madison quote from 4/20/1795, where he said, "War is perhaps the greatest threat to liberty because it comprises and develops the germ of every other. War is the parent of armies. From armies, you get debt taxes and debts and taxes, and armies and debts and taxes are the known instruments for putting the many under the domination of the few." War has always been the tool of control. Fear of foreign danger is what they use, as Madison put it to Jefferson, to attack liberty at home. But not everybody's motivated by the same thing. I would love for everyone to take on the empire, but if there's other people that are thinking about focusing all their time on the flock surveillance system all over the place, or the warrantless surveillance or civil asset forfeiture, the more that the empire is chipped at from every single angle possible, right, the better. That's the way I look at it.
2: Yes, I totally agree. But it is important, and I guess this really has begun to change over the last maybe 10 years or so, where non-interventionism becomes accepted, not just by more people, but understood by the masses to be a very broad kind of take, rather than, like, to me, the whatever, like, a cliche would be, you know, Janis Joplin and her big hippie sunglasses and whatever, and like just silliness from the Summer of Love or whatever. But like, hippies don't know anything about national security anyway, so nobody's really asking them. You know what I mean? So it has to be that there is a broad spectrum of people who are opposed to American foreign policy and who actually know a bit of what they're talking about, and coming from especially a constitutional and capitalist point of view, so that the anti-war position is no longer pigeonholed as the kind of thing that just comes from people who wouldn't be any good in a fight anyway and aren't really even interested in what's at stake. You know what I mean? So the more people who are, you know, like yourself, constitutionalists and 10th Amendmentists and all of that, and taking a stand against imperialism at the same time, I think is the better, because it really helps set the example for other people. You know what I mean?
1: I mean, and if you think of all the ways that they use that foreign policy machine, we've been talking a little bit about how, you know, this is kind of the root of the problem. I think the root is actually under it, where people just tolerate it. It's allowing usurpations of power. I mean, they didn't use the word grievance in the Declaration of Independence. They weren't complaining about bad policy. That happened in the years up to it. Jefferson specifically used the phrase injuries and usurpations and abuses and usurpations. That whole list of grievances was about government going beyond what it was authorized to do. And they weren't concerned about the policy. 2 years earlier, Jefferson wrote something called Summary View of the Rights of British America, which is really what got him the job drafting the Declaration of Independence. And he went through a laundry list going back 100 years to mercantilist party policies, trade restrictions, where he said, like, we're not complaining about these things. These are not a nullity because of how they have been enacted, because they're bad policy. We're calling them void because you have no power over. So you're not authorized to do this in the first place. So I think that really is the starting point. But if you think about how foreign policy and the empire has been used as a tool, all the excuses, all the spending, which requires stealing and printing, which is stealing, which requires surveillance and control, all these different things that come out of it is just... it's, I can't even list them all. It's beyond fathomable in some ways.
2: Hey guys, Scott here for Matt Cercely at agoristtaxadvice.com. 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
2: I don't know what's going to happen tomorrow, but I just moved onto this block and I'm going to read the Declaration of Independence to set off firecrackers, and I hope the neighbors like it.
1: Sweet.
2: I hope they don't hate me. Tell me everything.
1: You can do a bullhorn?
2: Yeah, I should, right? I was just thinking I could just break out my little scarlet thingy and a speaker, and I have everything I need right here. I might just project. I can talk out loud if I'm talking. Yeah. Hey, man, so tell me everything about this book of yours.
1: Oh, man, it's 10thAmendmentCenter.com/betrayed, all spelled out. If you don't mind a quick promo, it's on pre-order right now. Quick, 120 pages. I tell the story of what the founders and the old revolutionaries considered to be the American Revolution from 1760 through 1775. It's built on natural rights. The view that rights are not gifts from government. They don't come from documents, not a constitution, not a bill of rights. They were against standing armies. They were against arbitrary power. They recognized the danger in the precedent of a mere 3 pence tax on tea. They saw that allowing one single step was a step too far. It was about virtue and courage. And so I cover that whole story, so it's very clear that the revolution, they didn't end up fighting a war just to get representatives to tax them. I mean, that's absurd. They fought a war because, well, the British marched on Lexington and Concord in a gun control program, and they had to fight back. Thomas Jefferson and John Dickinson specifically said, in defense of our freedom, which is our birthright, we have taken up arms, and we only lay them down where hostilities on the part of the aggressor end and not before. So they recognized that when government decides to start taking your means of self-defense, that's when it's game on, you know? And at the end of the book, I have a fun little chapter called How to Spot a Redcoat, an easy guide, because we're literally in this system. And I think it becomes very clear once you understand what they were for and what they were against at the time, that that system is here today. We may have a written constitutional system, but the way it plays out in practice is certainly what they fought to free themselves from. And we are literally surrounded by redcoats, the mentality that rights are coming from government, that government gets the final say over its own rules, that standing armies are an absolute necessity, and things like that. So it's a fun one.
2: Awesome, man. I can't wait to read it. Well, listen, I'm going to let you go, but happy 4th to you. I hope you have a great Independence Day celebration there out in California.
1: Likewise, my friend. I really appreciate you having me out, man. It was good hanging out for a little bit.
2: Yeah, absolutely. All right, everybody, check out Michael Bolden. He's at 10thAmendmentCenter.com. And again, the book is at /betrayed. And the book is called Revolution Betrayed. America Rebuilt the System the Founders Fought a War to Secede From. Thanks again, man.
1: Peace. I appreciate it.
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3: Feature Story News in Brussels, see you all next time. I'm William Denslow. Jared Kushner's meeting Israeli Prime Minister Benjamin Netanyahu in Jerusalem Monday. The goal is to try to advance the stalled Gaza peace plan, which Israel rejected earlier this month. Hamas has accepted the roadmap, which includes phased disarmament. but Prime Minister Netanyahu has publicly refused to sign on, saying Israel will not pull back until Hamas has fully surrendered its weapons. The Trump administration said to believe the Israeli leader's opposition may be driven by domestic political calculations ahead of October's election. Blake Sifton has more from Israel.
4: Netanyahu's far-right coalition partners are completely against any withdrawal from Gaza, and many voters in Israel simply don't believe that Hamas would actually disarm. But in addition to the withdrawal, Israel was also, according to this plan, expected to halt their strikes in Gaza except in the face of immediate threats. But when the Trump administration announced this plan, rather than halt strikes, Israel actually increased them.
3: U.S. President Donald Trump's announced plans to scale back annual joint military exercises with South Korea. The exercises were set to run for 11 days and involve around 18,000 South Korean troops alongside American forces stationed on the peninsula. The announcement came days after North Korea's 11th ballistic missile test of the year. Nick Harper reports from Washington.
5: These are annual drills that are held between the two countries, really to try and deter North Korea. But President Trump said that he was making this reduction in the military exercises because of his good relations with North Korea. He put in this post, "I'm not happy with the fact that the United States has long ago agreed to participate in joint military exercises with South Korea."
3: India's youth-led cockroach movement, which forced the resignation of Indian Prime Minister Narendra Modi's education minister last month over an examination paper leak scandal, has shifted its focus to exposing what it says are poorly funded state-run schools. Neha Punia reports from New Delhi.
6: The cockroach movement has taken its entire movement to the grassroots by carrying out an audit of all state-run schools. They want to expose, they say, how poorly funded these schools are and how millions of children lack access to even basic amenities like clean toilets, electricity or even teaching staff. But they allege that Mr. Modi's party is trying to prevent them from putting a spotlight on this issue in the state of Rajasthan. That region is ruled by Mr. Modi's party, and the government there has now issued an order prohibiting the unauthorized entry of outsiders. It says live streaming of school premises is also not allowed.
3: And more than 100 people have been detained in Morocco for trying to cross into the Spanish territory of Ceuta. This comes just weeks after roughly 80,000 migrants crossed into the North African enclave. About 100 people died and sparked a major debate in Europe about Spain's border security. From bureaus worldwide, this is FSN.
7: With FSN Spotlight, I'm Simon Marks. What happens if there is no conclusion anytime soon to the war in Iran? Now heading towards the six-month anniversary of its commencement at the end of February, there is no indication that negotiations are even close to getting the Strait of Hormuz reopened, much less resolving long-term issues, including Iran's nuclear aspirations that President Trump cited as the principal reason for starting the war in the first place. Alison Miner is a former National Security Council Director for Arabian Peninsula Affairs in Washington, and she told Foreign Policy magazine the "who's up, who's down" commentary over the negotiating process may be misplaced.
8: I think something that's missing from the conversation is the prospect that the war will not end. Most wars over the past 80 years do not end. Less than 20% end in a decisive military victory. They settle into a kind of cold peace that can often be quite exacting for all the parties involved and breed continued conflicts across the region. And I think that's, we're gearing towards a situation where the U.S.-Iran conflict could settle into something that looks a lot like that.
7: Tomorrow, what does all that mean, not only for Iran and the United States, but for the world's economy, with so many governments fervently hoping that the war does come to an end in order to restore international economic stability.
3: The main news again. Jared Kushner is meeting Israeli Prime Minister Benjamin Netanyahu in Jerusalem Monday. The goal is to try to advance the stalled Gaza peace plan, which Israel rejected earlier this month. US President Donald Trump says he wants to scale back annual joint military exercises with South Korea. The announcement comes days after North Korea's 11th ballistic missile test of the year. And more than 100 people have been detained in Morocco for trying to cross into the Spanish territory of Ceuta. And that's the latest feature story news. William Denslow reporting.

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6: Here we go, live from behind the corn phone curtain. It's Head On with Roxanne Kincaid. 3 hours of cussing and discussing with America's only liberal transbilly elitist right here, right now, on the Head On Radio Network. 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CRMW.net. And now, from high in the hills of West By God, Virginia, here she is, Roxanne Kincaid.
7: Well, howdy. And here we go, off and running on this 14th day of August 2026. This is the Horn. HeadOn.live is where you'll find us on the interweb tubes. That's where you go if you'd like to be part of the merry, wacky, zany, real-time, madcap, multimedia extravaganza that is the Horn chat room in the 3 hours in which this program is live, Monday through Friday, 5 to 8 p.m. Eastern Daylight Time, 2 to 5 p.m. Pacific Daylight Time, all time zones in between in the great globe round, and whatever time it is when you're listening to the podcast. It's Friday on the front porch, y'all. Yes, indeed. I see Ralphs and Roger there in the chat room, hopefully in about an hour or so. We'll go over the river and through the woods to the old holler tree that we sublet from the Keebler Elves and cuss and discuss the issues of the week, whatever, you know, whatever has caught your fancy, whatever is on the collective horn hive mind, and just see what we've got going on. If you're listening live, feel free, please, to jump into the conversation. It's always great to hear new voices on the front porch. Saying it's not very difficult at all. There's a button at the top of HeadOn.live, and it will take you into the aforementioned old holler tree where we keep the extraordinary, ordinary round table around which we gather each and every Friday. Hi, I'm Roxanne. And, well, before I get into medias res, every program here at the Horn begins with gratitude, and this program is no different. And so, consequently, thanks go out to our 14th day of the month subscribers and contributors via PayPal. Thank you, Matt in San Francisco. Thank you, Ralphs. Thank you, Paul. And thanks everybody who keeps this program going, keeps us on the air, and keeps this little conversation continuing. Thank you so much. The funding deficit for August so far is now, we've crossed the dreaded $2,000 mark, so that means that we're more like a week and a half unfunded. Looking at the calendar, that means we're unfunded for all of this week, as well as last Friday, Thursday, and last Thursday and Friday. So that's tough. If we could somehow or another muster up a miracle. And finish funding for last week, that would be grand. The number is 2165, and the bills, they are awaiting.
1: And despite the fact that some of these utilities here in the mountain fastness of central Appalachia have a real hard time keeping the juice on, they nonetheless are really good at demanding their exorbitant fees. Our rates are going up constantly because, well, we have to subsidize the coal industry as well as the data center industry. Yeah. So, by the way, Ralph's challenge is still on the table. If we can raise, if somebody kicks in $25 to go with Ralph's $25, we'll be down to $21.15. And, oh gosh, if we could stay, at one point I was saying if we could stay under $1,500, if we could stay under a week unfunded, now I'm just, can we stay under $2,000? Of course, that would mean getting us all the way down. Well, that would mean basically raising $465 this evening. And girl can hope. Yeah. But anyway, that's where things stand in terms of just keeping the program going. It was another one of those the lightning bolt dodging days here in almost level west by Cold Trump Juniastan. I told Brother Deacon Asa earlier today, I said, well, same different day. Here we are, dodging lightning bolts like something in ancient Greek mythology. The power blinked frequently throughout the afternoon. I was like, "Oh, come on, don't do this. Let's just go ahead and be able to have a full week's programming." And so it appears we will. But the standard disclaimer applies. If the program disappears all of a sudden, you'll know that Appalachian Power has once again run under the bed like a terrified chihuahua trying to pass a peach pit. Yeah. But let's see. Let's start on the lighter side, shall we? The password, aid. Huh. Aid, as in marital aid. I don't set out to make this program the focus on prurient issues, but you're going to have that when you have an obscene, vile, filthy, disgusting, perverted, rapey, maladministration in power. And so it is that a member of the MAGIT administration, Lynn Patton, who for eons now, it would seem, has been a diehard supporter of Marcus Aurelius. Well, there's a video. There was a video shot by her buddy, a lobbyist from D.C. named Ryan Coyne. And here's the thing: it was shot after, just hours after, a black tie charity gala at MAGA Loco. That was held for a children's cancer hospital. And so, apparently, Lynn Patton was, and this is a complicated biochemical term, shit-faced. She's 52, by the way. She was so drunk she was slurring. And they were playing a game of boys will be boys. They were playing a game of keep away with Lynn's Bob. You know, Bob. Battery-operated boyfriend. And so they're tossing the the electric dingus from one person to another as Lynn Patton squeals and screeches. Ashley, get it. Ryan, get it. Stop. Not any of us. Not any of us. Coyne, meanwhile, is narrating the video, and he says, Caroline's vibrator's on the loose. So it wasn't Lynn's, I guess. It was Caroline's. Caroline's? Caroline. No, couldn't be that Caroline, could it? No. The Daily Mail, of course, that sleazy tabloid, got hold of the video. And, just as an aside, I've always had warm feelings for what I thought was the good work, angelic work, really, of St. Jude's Children's Hospital in Memphis. Maybe not so much anymore. Because that's who the gala was for at MAGA Loco. It was hosted by a dodge called Curativity. It wasn't always known as Curativity. It used to just be known as the Eric Trump Foundation. You know, another one of the Trump family's sleazy dodges. And, of course, it all took place aboard a yacht. Uh-huh. Explaining why what was going on was going on. Well, one of the people on the yacht said, well, you know, after, they needed a pat. This is sickening. This is just disgusting. Repulsive. They needed a palate cleanser from kids with cancer, so they decided to go to the strip club. Well, I mean, they're maggots. So it's natural that the hearing about children would make them think about sex. And trying to dodge bullets, as it were, when the Daily Beast made inquiry of the White House, a White House spokes creep said, Lynn Patton consults with White House counsel to maintain all required ethical standards and is fiscally responsible for all her own residences. What's that got to do with playing a game of hot potato with a dildo? Yeah. And, of course, she's very close, Lynn is, with Eric and Lara Biavowal Trump. Jesus, these people. We needed a palate cleanser after all those kids with cancer, so we went to the strip club. Yeah. I'm not being a prude here, but God damn. Well, you know, it's who they are. Sex pests, creeps. Every last one of them. Now. So, there's that. And, I don't know how much better it's going to get as we go through the program. So, shit-faced and playing with a dildo. Don't get our faces on camera! That was another part of it, yeah. And, speaking of Trump's spawn, well, the lawyers for the BBC and their process servers in particularly, well, got, well, they were interfered with by the fucking cops when they were trying to serve precious Princess Iwanka my daddy Trump Kushner and Jared Kushner at their home in Miami. The BBC was trying to serve Jared and Iwanka in relation to the $10 billion lawsuit that Orange Julius Geezer filed against the Beeb. It was a subpoena, a deposition subpoena, and a subpoena ducis tecum in terms of testimony. They want the testimony of Jared and Iwanka relative to what Nitwit Nero's intentions were when he fired up his mouth-walking, knuckle-breathing base prior to the domestic terror attack on the Capitol of January 6, 2021. Because, among other things, according to evidence uncovered by the January 6th committee, both of those horrible human beings were with Geezer Disgustus when he was writing his speech that he was going to give to the assembled domestic terrorists. And the other thing they want to get on the record is the fact that it was Jared Kushner who drafted the statement half-heartedly condemning the violence of that domestic terror attack. They've been trying to serve them for months. Back in May, Secret Service lawyer Troy Epstein said, the United States Secret Service is an agency of the United States government is not authorized to accept service of these subpoenas for these individuals. And basically, people like Jared, Iwanka, Trader Tot, Eric the Dumber are all trying to evade service. The legal team won't accept service. And now the cops are intervening at the Trump or the Kushner home. They're desperate to keep the BBC from being able to engage in, well, you know, discovery. Yeah. So eventually, because of these evasive tactics, the BBC will seek permission from the federal court to serve them by mail.

Because, of course, the BBC runs a pretty good chance of exposing the entire filthy dodge. Yeah. I don't know if they're trying to get apparently they're primarily only after Trader Tot and Iwanka and Jared. I guess they're not interested in Eric the Dumber. Maybe he wasn't there that day. I don't know. The end of a week. Oh, and just checking in with some messages here. Come on. There we go. And, oh, doggone it. Oh, thank you very kindly to Sylvie. Sylvie taking out some of Ralph's challenge. All who celebrate my imminent return, Sylvie says, donate $10. All who dread my imminent return, donate $10. Surrealists, donate 40 quatloos. So we got $15 to go on Ralph's challenge, and well, if we had a flurry of $10 contributions this evening, we might we could conceivably get down to $1,500 again. I mean, that's a lot. That would be $665. Yeah, and Ralph's has another challenge on the table, so a total of total of $50 in challenges, of which 35 remain. Thank you, Ralphs. Thank you. And this latest challenge is in honor of Taylor Swift coming out in support of Abdul El Sayed. I'm trying to say that. I think I'm getting close and getting comfortable, Joy. Again, thanks for the heads up. But yeah, Taylor Swift has decided she's an Abdul fan. Because he's awfully doggone impressive. Yeah. The news story noted that he was seen dancing to a Taylor Swift song after the White House pulled her music from their own sleazy videos. He can actually dance, too. He doesn't do the double jack-off dance, said one person. He looks better than Trump, too. But people are guessing that she supports him because he's getting to use her music, and Nitwit Nero doesn't.

So, yeah, the video of him busting a move, as they say, is pretty fun. Thanks, Ralph. Thanks for the challenge. So, yeah, $35. Could we do that and turn that into, well, all total, it would turn into $100, and that would get us down to, what, 2065? That would be grand if we could. Thank you, Ralphs. Thank you so much. And let's see. Ah, she dodged it. Cynthia writes in, jury duty, quote,

0: Released from jury duty at this time, your service to this summons is deemed complete and you will receive a 12-month exemption. Thank you for your services to the court. Yay! Now, don't get me wrong, jury duty is important to do. I'm glad to serve the court when called, and serving on a jury can be fascinating as all hell, but yay! I think I'll go to Costco and buy a steelhead trout fillet and smoke it tomorrow. I haven't had one in the longest time, like last year. You go, girl. You do that. And that's going to be so, so yummy. And from Sylvie, from the Committee for Surrealism in Everyday Life, your wish is my command. I may begin having Fridays off, which means once a week I can, once again, inflict my wit and trenchant observations, citations of surrealism and worse, or, I mean, more. Wonderful. I'm so glad to know you're out there, Sylvie. It makes you make the program more fun. You truly do. And I appreciate your wit and your biting sarcasm. Mm-hmm. Your puns, your wordplay. Yeah. We talked yesterday. Well, let me go back just a minute. I had a note come in from Billable Rick just as the program closed. Oh, and thank you to Frank Fab. Fab signed up over at Patreon as a subscriber. Thank you so much. Much appreciated, Frank. And there's the message from Billable. Patriot Games. Why did Trump name this festival after the 1992 movie starring Harrison Ford? He has no original idea in his orange noggin. No, and frankly, he's getting further and further afield from anything in the present. It witnesses use of becocked. He might have heard his illegal immigrant mama use that back in the day. Notice the reason I say that, you know, illegal immigrant, was because she came over on a holiday visa, and then she started shtupping Mr. Trump, and the next thing you know, it was a permanent holiday. Funny how that works, isn't it? And Lee in New York pointing out from the conversation we had yesterday, I just breezed past the USS Doris Miller about halfway completed and affected by Nitwit Nero's screeching of that, I want him to put back the goddamn steam for the catapults on the carriers. I predicted that Whiskey Pete Keg Breath would order the ship be renamed because Doris Miller and, well, Lee in New York caught that right quick and said, I expect he doesn't know the sailor was a cis male. If told he was male, he'll probably rant about the transes. Yeah, I did know, but I don't count on the maggots to know much of anything. But you see, there's a couple of reasons that Whiskey Pete will probably want to change the name. He was known as Dory. In 1942, he became the first black sailor to receive the Navy Cross and was nominated for the Medal of Honor, as was almost always the case in the armed services during World War II, particularly in the Navy. He wasn't allowed to serve in combat positions, but he was in fact a mess attendant second class, and he was stationed aboard the USS West Virginia, whose bell is still proudly displayed on the downtown campus of my beloved alma mater, Harvard on the Mon. And during the attack on Pearl Harbor, he carried wounded sailors to safety aboard ship, and then turned around and manned an anti-aircraft gun and managed to shoot down, one of the few that was, managed to shoot down at least one Japanese aircraft and quite possibly 4 to 6. Admiral Chester Nimitz gave him the Navy Cross on May the 27th, 1942. A congressman from Michigan and one from New York also nominated him for the Congressional Medal of Honor. But Frank Knox, the Secretary of the Navy at the time, who was an unrepentant racist who was opposed to African Americans serving in the Navy in any combat role whatsoever, put the kibosh on the Medal of Honor. But that aircraft carrier will be named for him, at least as it stands at present, until Whiskey Pete can find maybe a Confederate general to name it after, or maybe a Confederate sea captain. How about the Sims? Yeah, Raphael Sims, wasn't that his name? Yeah. But that brings us back to a story that Ralphs made mention of. Senator Mark Kelly of Arizona has decided to weigh in on the catapult controversy. It's not a controversy. Nitwit Nero's just a stupid old man who's never been in harm's way in his life. Frankly, I expect him to give himself the Congressional Medal of Honor or demand it from the Congress for his heroism in hiding out in a catering container back when he was fleeing Turkey, when psycho Bibi Netanyahu said, "Oh, Donald, the Iranians are going to get you with one of their missiles." Well, Mark Kelly said, "I've launched off the front of aircraft carriers hundreds of times. I have a master's degree in aeronautical engineering, and I'm a test pilot, and even I wouldn't suggest to the Navy how to engineer specific systems on its ships. Donald Trump should stick to what he knows best, ballrooms, bankruptcy, and bullshit." Ooh! Good for you, Senator Kelly. Reminder. As Shakespeare said, a hero dies but once. A coward dies 1,000 deaths. And quite possibly one of the things that most dogs Nitwit Nero, Peggy Nooner, who used to write speeches for old 666 himself, Ronald Wilson Reagan, says that one of the things that most unsettles Orange Julius Geezer is what she called his real fear of boredom. The opinion piece was published in the Wall Street Journal, where she said that if he looks as if he doesn't know what his next move is, he's uncertain, he doesn't look competent, he's always had a hearty appetite for combat. Oh, bullshit, Peggums. Maybe he's always had a hearty appetite for gossipy squabbles, perhaps. Or are we counting pulling the hair out of his first wife's head as combat? He's always had a hearty appetite for combat, and there's no reason to believe that will change. Combat is his default political mode. But everyone knows a post-Trump world is coming about 2 years after the November election, and he already looks restless. He creates drama or a crisis, arouses a counterforce, attacks this new enemy, experiences fear. Will my luck hold? Defeats the new enemy, feels relief, relaxes, then restless again, and on the prowl, he creates new drama. Come on, Pegums! You're bound to have known people like that besides Nitwit Nero. I mean, that's just a speed freak, isn't it? Right? Yeah. And she cites a quote from that Profit Magnet, the book by Jonathan Swan and Maggie Haberman, where apparently he has a chit-chat with testicle-toasting Tuckio Rose Carlson ahead of his attack, his underhanded sneak attack on Iran, where he told Tuckio Rose,
1: "I know you're worried about it, but it's going to be okay. Because it always is."
0: Jesus, that's like the line from Shakespeare in Love. And it all works out. How do you know? How? I don't know. It's a mystery. Right. An 80-year-old, demented, speed freak. Tell me how that works out well for this once great nation. Yeah. As to fighter jets, Jeremy points out many of the now recently retired fighter jets had an anti-collision system that spoke to you if you got too close to the ground or too steep a dive. You think Keg Breath knows they were all voiced by a human woman? Well, they won't be anymore. They'll be voiced by a man, absolutely maxed out to the gills on testosterone. Pathetic. Didn't know that, Jeremy. Yeah. And Cuba Gooding Jr., Jeremy tells me, played Dory. In the Pearl Harbor film. Yeah. But he isn't named. Yeah. Thank you. And from Cynthia, just now back from Costco, so I missed everything up till now. I'll try to stream that missing part later, so make sure to post it. I always do. As Sylvie, Donald Trump's bravery, he should receive the Congressional Medal of Honor for his headlong flight down to the bunker beneath the White House several years ago. Those stairs are slippery, and oak clusters for throwing his shoulder, patting himself on the back. Yeah. Jesus. Hey, what a hero. Absolutely. And men now in England, abed in England, shall think themselves cowards that were not with us this day, this St. Crispin's Day.
1: What? Crispies? I love Crispies. Rice Crispies? Yeah, I like the Cocoa Crispies best.
0: More gossip over Caroline Real Poo Poo, Leave It Alone. The Daily Mail, there's that gossip rag again, saying that she wanted to get out and not have Nitwit Nero hate her because some source, whatever that means, where the Daily Mail is concerned, told them, first week back, she realized she wasn't feeling it anymore. And feeling what? Yeah. Well, maybe the diaper nanny was feeling it more than she was. Trump really didn't want her to leave, as he actually trusts her and doesn't like having to deal with new people in his circle when he wants to focus on getting stuff done in his time left in office. Oh, please. He's run off to the Supreme Court saying, I want to build my ballroom, goddammit. Rubber stamp me like you always do, you bastards. So, well, Caroline, how can we miss you if you won't leave? But that's not the only... I talked yesterday about another member of the maggot maladministration who's calling it quits, and now we have a third one. Today, White House Deputy National Security Advisor Andy Baker declared that he's bailing out, again, posting the smarmy, slimy, what an honor, blah, blah, blah.
1: This has been an amazing journey. I'm proud of everything we've achieved, and, of course, I'm incredibly grateful to the President, Vice President, and Secretary,
0: meaning little Marco, yeah. And Baker has been involved with the interactions with Iran, trying to extricate his orange daddy from the hell of his own making. He was involved in a group chat about attacks on Yemen. And apparently he was of critical importance to the J.D. Egg. And now, now he's going to bail. He's not going to stick around to be potentially national security advisor to a Vance presidency. There's a bunch of them bailing, really. Let's see. Former Deputy White House Press Secretary Abigail Jackson put wings to heel back in July. Leah Barden, formerly the Director of Cabinet Affairs, took off in April to join a for-profit PR firm. Yeah. So they offered up praises for Andy Baker today. The J.D. Egg saying,
2: Andy is an exceptionally gifted, deeply thoughtful advisor who served the President and me with distinction. He's been an indispensable member of our administration's national security team. We couldn't have fucked up things half as badly as we fucked up without him.
0: I added that last part. Yeah. Oh, and some activity in a federal court today. Dateline from the Associated Press, New York. In a hastily arranged hearing, Luigi Mangione entered a guilty plea today to federal stalking charges for having killed United Healthcare CEO Brian Thompson. He marched right into court and said, on the morning of December 4th, 2024, I shot Mr. Thompson in Manhattan. I thought he shot him in the back. And he died. And it has come out since then that he had done some intel on Brian Thompson. He found out about the shareholder event by contacting United ahead of time claiming that he was an investor at a multi-billion-dollar firm. Yeah. They're going to try to put Luigi away for life. Sentencing is set for December 18th. U.S. District Judge Margaret M. Garnett presided. She asked him if he understood that he could be looking at life behind bars, and he said, yes. The Thompson family, remember, they were, Brian was living apart from his wife and kids. They had separate matching mansions. And his family said, well, this is an important step toward justice. And, of course, he's still facing a prosecution in New York. His lawyers have moved to dismiss that one. And, in fact, the federal murder charge was dismissed because, well, this DOJ fucked it up. There was no plea deal or anything. He just said, hey, I want to plead guilty. His lawyers are trying to get the New York murder charge thrown out on double jeopardy grounds. And apparently, in New York, those double jeopardy provisions can take effect if a prior prosecution ends with a guilty plea. As for why he did it, well, he said to the court today that he had endured years upon years of severe pain from a broken back and had been destroyed by trying to negotiate the machinations and deliberately Byzantine processes of the for-profit health insurance system. His lawyer said that he believed the system had failed him and destroyed his life. New York Police Commissioner Jessica Tisch felt like she had to get her two cents worth in, saying, to those who idolize Luigi Mangione, I say this. Violence is not a cause. Murder is not a message. And a killer is certainly not a hero. Meanwhile, the competency questionable U.S. attorney said, yeah, there can be no celebrity in assassination. The company, for its part, said, Brian Thompson's death devastated everyone who knew and loved him. We thank law enforcement for bringing him to justice. And I'm sure there are some bloodthirsty assholes who are pissed off at, I don't know, maybe Tommy the Tuber down in Alabama will say, well, we need to bring him down here to Alabama, and we'll try him, and then we'll put a bag over his head and choke him to fucking death. Yo, war damn eagle. Assholes. Micah with a note saying, he was right. They do violence on us, and yes, he is a hero, so far as I'm concerned. Don't blame you saying that. And I did not know this. I'm being, I'm getting an education on the female voice on the aircraft. Jeremy said they used a female voice, I believe, called Peggy, maybe, and no, it wasn't Peggy. They did it because of years of research. They found that pilots, when they were under stress, needed to pay attention to immediately. They responded better to a female voice than that of a man. Lee pointing out it was only a problem for Kirk in the episode Tomorrow is Yesterday, where Spock explains that the computer had recently been overhauled on the female-dominated planet Signet 14, who thought the computer needed a personality. Computed deer, signed Lee at Memory Alpha. There's a reason she's a woman, says Micah. The oral warning system, also known as Bitching Betty. And the woman who voiced it at Boeing recently retired. Pull up, needle dick, pull up. Just, yeah, keeping the flyboys humble. And so we're approaching the top of the hour. Well, and let's see, $35 is what we need to raise to complete Ralph's challenges. That'd get us down to $20.65. Every dime matters at this point. So thanks to anyone who decides to jump in. Much appreciated. And what's this? Yesterday, Whiskey Pete Keg Breath had an absolutely bizarre appearance before media. And they wanted to talk to him about the USS Abraham Lincoln. And he kind of lost it. Began raving and waving his arms. We make sure that every ship, every crew, every captain has everything we can provide them at every single moment. Gavin Newsom saw the carrying on and went over to what used to be Twitter and said, he's delusional, manic, agitated. Has Pete Hegseth done a drug test lately? Why are the results not public? Good question, Gavin. Yeah, you decide. He was in Panama. He can't find a necktie. He's got a blue jacket on and a blue and white striped Oxford collar shirt. And I guess after the whole rubbing snot through his hair fiasco, he's got a ball cap on to maybe keep him from doing that. You see, you have to keep these little puzzle pieces laying around so that you can put them together. Because, as I noted when we saw, when I saw the video, maybe you've seen it since, of him rubbing the snot into his hair, I was immediately struck by the fact that that's kind of a classic cokehead behavior. Yeah. And after everybody who saw that cringed all the way down to their toenails, well, he shows up in Panama with a ball cap on. The account over on X called Republicans Against Trump noted, Pete Hegseth rejected reports of worsening conditions aboard the USS Abraham Lincoln, including a sailor going overboard and declining crew mental health, calling the reports completely misrepresented.
3: Completely misrepresented. Listen, we make sure that every ship, every crew, every captain has everything we can provide them at every single moment. Some deployments are longer than others, and I have more respect and gratitude for those sailors than anybody. What they do in those high seas and those austere conditions with less port calls, it's incredible. I mean, Americans don't understand what it's like to do that. So as someone who's not been on a ship like that, but been on long deployments, I feel it. I want them home as soon as everybody else do. I want folks rotated as quickly as possible. I want the best for them. My commanders know that. Our service secretaries know.
0: His commanders. Yeah. Oh, yeah, I've never been there. Really? You provide everything that the sailors need? Then why were they getting a half a cup of rice and two rancid tortillas and calling it chow? Is Halliburton in charge again?
2: I'll take a Halliburton with the Halliburger with cheese.
0: Oh, that'll be $29.
3: Know that. The president expects that. And so to that crew and to all those crews, we're going to do everything we can for you. And we are so grateful for their dedication of that crew and others. They've held the line for the country, and they've done a fantastic job.
0: I don't think there was a word of truth in that, but by God, he does seem a little bit, he seems like he might be under the influence of some Bolivian marching powder, that's for sure. He's positively manic in that video. Of course, his ex-wife told the FBI he drinks more often than he doesn't. His colleagues on the couch over at Fox News TV Radio Rwanda said he stank of booze before he'd go on air. And he swore he would get on the wagon if he got to be Secretary of Defense. Anybody believe that? I mean, buying a shit ton of crab legs and lobsters. I was chatting yesterday with a woman who said, you know, I gotta be careful. She said, do you ever go to Shein or Temu? I kind of nodded my little head. I don't. But she said, I got a package the other day, and I looked at it and went, when did I order that? And then she said, oh dear. Yeah, never Temu after midnight. I'll bet you. Never get shit-faced, Whiskey Pete, and start ordering lobster and king crab and booze for the Pentagon. That is to say, you, when you are in your cups. And, of course, part and parcel of why the sailors aboard the Lincoln are in the fucked up circumstances that they are is because he told his orange daddy, oh, we can whip that Iranian ass in no time at all, daddy. We'll just bomb the shit out of them, and then they'll just, like, give up, you know? Dude, it's going to be so cool. Yeah. And, you know, the snot in the hair, and then boom. Jesus. And from Cynthia, unlike Brian Thompson, Luigi didn't get to make a big handsome profit for his murder. Yeah, how many mansions does he have? Like zero, I'm sure, versus... Yeah, but, well, now the Bible verse says, in my father's house are many mansions. I don't think Brian Thompson got a mansion. I think he got a little sulfur and brimstone cubicle. How about you? Then this. The trip off the rails just gets longer and further away from reality. Garden City, New York was the scene today. for Nitwit Nero to offer up some random ramblings. The David S. Mack Center for Training and Intelligence. Intelligence? Well, he had no business there. And, of course, more barking and grunting and hooting about how Iran is just, they're losing.
1: They're losing so bigly.
0: But, in particular, one little item.
4: And which is being very badly defeated.
0: Iran, which is being very badly defeated, when back in March he said they already had been. And a few chuckleheads there in the crowd, it looks like a bunch of cops, were clapping for him.
4: And which is being very badly defeated. Pretty soon I'll be declaring the Hormuz Strait a territory of the United States. Essentially, that's what it is. We have the blockade. No ships get through unless we want them to. But, and how about Venezuela? Venezuela was a one-day war. And now...
0: America calling.
1: The Hormuz Strait is going to be an American territory.
0: He's just babbling at this point. The purpose for it all was to campaign for the Republican candidate for governor, Bruce Blakeman. And I guess that's why there were so many ACABs there. Their pretty little white gloves. So one wonders if that's like Infrastructure Week. And of course, he looked terrible. Another bad hair day for him. God. Well, as that one guy on social media says, it could happen at any minute. We know what it means. From Sylvie. If Papa Trump had a warning system, don't we wish, Fred Trump could have used this, a loud, urgent female voice back in 1945. Orgasm imminent. Pull out. Pull out. Cynthia says, I expect old Whiskey Pete is drinking stuff like this on the taxpayer dime. 1972 Glenn Grant 41-year-old Tantalus by Duncan Taylor Speyside Single Malt Scotch Whiskey at $3,999.99 a bottle. Through a swirly straw. Cynthia asking, why are so many Americans so fucking stupid? Well, it's by design. When you stop teaching the things that young people need to begin their adult lives, they become much more manipulable.

0: Right. Okay. Well, we are into the second hour of the program. I suggest we go over the river and through the woods to the old holler tree that we sublet from the Keebler Elves and see who's there for the conversation this evening. Okay, everybody into the room. Let's have a Jim Dandy this evening. Hey, Jeremy, how are you?
1: Get yourself.
0: Among the living.
1: Yeah, well, I say pretty good. I'm trying to keep upbeat nature, but I guess really good answer is woke up this side of the dirt, so I'm still winning, I guess, technically. But I'm trying to think.
0: I confess, I'm ready for a weekend.
1: I've got a long weekend coming in 2 weeks, taking my last week of the vacations for the year off. So I planned it well. I didn't realize it that school is back in that week, so there'll be no kids around. Most people are back to work, no school vacations. So I'll have the week to myself, do whatever I want. So that'll be nice. Trying to think. I don't know. I'm exhausted. Really don't have a ton of updates. We heard from Park lawyer about the tax problem, and he said kind of what I thought he was going to say. They filed 400 complaints to the town, and the town automatically said, nope, we're right, you're wrong, which was to be expected. I mean, they didn't expect the town to fold, saying we did something kind of shiesty right off the bat. So he said this will probably take 6 to 7 months. I'll probably end up in a superior court somewhere, unfortunately, or the tax board or something like that. And just said, unfortunately, that means keep paying your taxes as normal. And there's a lot of people that live where I do, not me so much. I mean, I guess I'm on a fixed income, but not like a retired person who lives on $1,100 a month in Social Security. Telling them they have to pay an extra, you know, $600 every 2 to 3 months for their taxes is going to hurt them a lot more than it will me. It's going to suck for me, too, but I mean, it's going to hurt a lot of people. And I mean, my taxes went up as much as my parents did, essentially, and they have a 4-bedroom house. And own their land. So, there's that. But, why complain? Just pay them, and hopefully the lawyer wins. I think they will eventually. I think it's a strong case. But other than that, things are what they are. I mean, pretty burned out from the news cycle. I still think we'll do particularly well in November. I say that hesitating after what happened with Kamala, but if it feels different this time in terms of seeing elections are going on, my own, you know, personal elections here in the state, how a lot of the people who claimed, you know, this person go, that person go, were soundly defeated. And they're saying nationally, so far this year, Democrats are turning like they need to turn out. They're turning out in huge numbers, more than they normally do. It's usually only on like a big election that they do. So we'll see. We'll see if it carries through or if people get too cocky and figure we don't need to help anymore and I'll just sit home tonight. Hopefully it doesn't happen.
0: Well, I can even sense a little bit of that here in West Virginia, Jeremy. And oddly enough, the thing that seems to have really pissed people off is what I was talking about with the clothing vouchers. There seems to be a groundswell of absolute disgust over it. And the maggot legislature is trying desperately to spin it any way except where it would be, it would put responsibility upon them.
1: It's a clothing voucher, a West Virginia thing? I've never heard of such a thing. Explain. Please.
0: Oh, you must have missed it the other night. Every fall, for as long as I can remember, families who qualify, and it's income-based, got a $200 clothing voucher per child so that they could go back to school shopping. And so the kids could show up in school with clothing that actually fits, because you know kids grow, like you know, that's the nature of being of having kids. And the government, the state government, fucked up so badly this year under Fatty Patty, the pill rolling Trenton troll, that the money wasn't there for everybody who needed it. And, of course, you know, these are working families, Jeremy. These aren't just people, laying around six to a bed like Charlie Bucket and his family and Willy Wonka. There are people, you know, there are people who work at Walmart, who work at KFC, who, you know, work at Jiffy Lube and whatnot, and still don't make enough money to get to the end of the month. And there were, you know, I'm sure there were Trump voters and Republican voters among them because, well, we're particularly good at that here in West Virginia, voting against our own interests, as troublesome as that phrase may be. But people are pissed, especially in light of the fact that we dropped $2 million on a July 4th celebration that, just to please Nitwit Nero, $360,000 of which Morrissey said, well, that's all the Ferris wheel costed was $360,000. Yeah.
1: I'm sure $200 is a lot for people who have little or nothing. I'm sure it is. But me personally, I spend $200 a week at least on average on groceries, probably more. And that's not eating particularly
0: healthy.
1: Yeah, well,
0: that's the whole thing. That's the whole thing. $200 is not a lot. But, you know, right. Socks, underwear, a couple pairs of jeans, a few shirts, probably at least $50 just for a pair of shoes to get through the year and hope that Junior's feet don't grow again for a while, at least for the year.
1: Last year, I replenished my shorts because they were slowly rotting away, and that was before a lot of terrorists kicked in from out of the country, and most of our clothes were made in India and other places. And I bet I spent, you know, somewhere in the neighborhood of $200-$300 on about four pairs of shorts and I think some new socks. I mean, it wasn't much. I mean, it doesn't get you much anymore. It's really a piddly amount when you think about it. But at least it's something for families who have little or nothing to give to their kids and they're, you know, don't have to go to school with holy clothes and socks like I do with holes in the toes because they're too lazy to buy new ones. But anyway, I'm going to probably go back to work because this is my first week in over a month and a half where I'm not going to have to work this weekend. So I'm going to enjoy it. And it is what it is. So I'll let Roger take over unless I can think of something later on. I'm pretty tired and worn out, honestly. I'm out of topics.
0: I get it. I really do. I think I probably got a little burnout of my own. Desperately need a vacation. Can't take one.
1: How can you not be when you're just like the rest of us, for the most part, in the fact that you're not someone who can't not be in the know? You don't have to know at all, but you know enough that you never fully get dipped out of this, and it burns through you. It really does, unfortunately.
0: It does. It does. Okay, Jeremy. Well, I'm sure you'll check in as the conversation goes on.
1: I would never make another comment. I'll just be quiet from here on out. I'd never say another comment.
0: So let's see what Roger's got. Hey, Roger.
2: Hello. Not a whole hell of a lot. I do have two ears of corn sitting in a 5% brine, and another two ears that I shaved off, also in the same brine, to see how this fermented corn's going to do. But I had to go buy them because I don't have any corn yet, but anyhow, it'll be interesting. They've started working. I just put them down yesterday, and they're starting to show a little bit of activity. So,
0: did you blanch them? Did you blanch them or parboil them first?
2: No.
0: You wanted to do that.
2: Oh. Why?
0: Because it makes them a little more tender and for eating off the cob.
2: Well, my thought process was if I blanched them, I'd probably be destroying the organisms they need to get the fermentation started.
0: It always worked for my grandma.
2: Okay, well, I didn't have any active sauerkraut numbers going to inoculate the brine, so I was depending on the naturally occurring things to to get the fermentation going. We'll see what what happens.
0: Well, I mean, there are wild yeasts inside the germ of the corn.
2: Well, we'll see what's happening. But next week I won't be able to give a report because next Friday I'm going to be down camping at Crater Lake National Park.
0: Oh, how cool.
2: So, another one of those out in the middle of nowhere. I doubt there'll be any reception, but we'll see. We're leaving on Tuesday, coming home on Saturday. So,
0: oh, that'll be delightful and interesting. You mentioned Crater Lake because at the beginning of a book called When They Severed Earth from Sky, which is an examination of how myths actually contain a kernel of truth that, when the myth is first promulgated, can be understood within the culture that generated the myth, but eventually, like a few generations later, it's just an interesting story. A myth about how Crater Lake came to be features prominently at the beginning of the book from the indigenous people of the area. And it was such that, oh, gosh, I think back in the 19th century, one of the members of the tribe was able to explain to an ethnographer exactly what the myth was and what it meant. And it's absolutely fascinating.
2: Well, one of the things about Crater Lake is it was a mountain that kind of did what Mount St. Helens did, but instead of blowing out a side, it just blew the whole top out and didn't blow out the side. And now Crater Lake is one of the clearest, cleanest bodies of water in the world. There is no outlet to Crater Lake. It's all been filled by precipitation that fell within the rim. And when the snow melts, it goes into Crater Lake. And, God, I forget how deep it is. Something like 1,200 feet deep. And it's now reached its equilibrium state, where over the summer enough water evaporates out to allow for the water that melts in the spring into the lake. So the lake level goes up and down a bit, but it's stabilized at what it is now. And then after the first big explosion, a little bit of it, of the eruption kept going. So there's an island out in the middle of the lake. Well, it's not really the middle, it's off to the side. It's still an island, which is the last eruption was that island breaking the surface of the lake and forming the island. But it's an interesting number. One thing we're worried about right now is any lightning storms that come through, if they don't come with rain, it's guaranteed to start more fires. And we've been lucky here. We've only had a couple of days of smoke that's been bad. But we're keeping a real close eye on it, because if there's a fire gets started down there, I'm not going to go down to hazardous air condition. We either find someplace else to go or just not go. But I'm looking forward to it.
0: I'd love to see something like that.
2: I've always enjoyed Crater Lake. My first memories of it are with my grandparents and my parents. And we went there on a trip one time. And the lodge that's there is at something like 7,000-8,000 feet. I forget exactly. And I wasn't planning on talking about it, so I didn't look the shit up before I got on. But, I don't know, maybe I was 8, 9 years old. No. It was before I had polio, so it had to be before 1953. So I was under 8. But we went there, and Granny and Grandpa weren't feeling too good, and neither was Mom. And anyhow, we ate dinner, and they gave me a child's portion like you normally would for a young kid. And I think it was 3 baked potatoes I ate in addition to my dinner, because when Granny and Grandpa didn't want to finish their baked potato, I volunteered, and the other one came from somewhere. So I didn't have any effect of the altitude sickness at all, but everybody else did. Mom and Dad just could not stop telling that story. And then when we first came up here to Oregon, Patricia and I went for a visit with her brother, and we've been back a couple of times. It's always beautiful. It's always enjoyable. And you always see something new. And this time, rather than just a straight down I-5 and then over to Crater Lake, I'm going to make a circle trip out of it by heading east from here and then dropping south and coming to Crater Lake and then from Crater Lake. And this time, rather than just a straight down I-5 and then over to Crater Lake, I'm going to make a circle trip out of it by heading east from here.

0: Crater Lake, according to the indigenous people, the Klamath people in particular. And it'll take a couple of minutes, but just to share it, because I find it so daggum fascinating. The story was recorded in 1865 and retold and examined by Clark in 1953. It just says, a long time ago, so long you cannot count it. And again, this is a tribal person recounting. The spirits of the earth and the sky, the spirits of the sea and the mountains, often came and talked with my people. Sometimes the chief of the below world came up from his home inside the earth and stood on top of the mountain, the high mountain that used to be. One time when the chief of the below world was on the earth, he saw Aloha, the daughter of the tribal chief. Aloha was a beautiful maiden, tall and straight as the arrow would. Her eyes were dark and piercing, her hair was long and black and glossy. The chief of the below world saw her and fell in love with her. He told her of his love and asked her to return with him to his lodge inside the mountain. There, he said, she would live forever and forever, but Aloha refused to go with him. Then the chief of the below world sent one of his warriors to a feast of the tribe to plead for him and to arrange for a marriage with Aloha. But again the maiden refused, and the wise men of the council would not command her to go. When the messenger returned to the middle of the mountain and reported the maiden's answer, the chief of the below world was very angry. In a voice like thunder, he swore he would have revenge on the people of Aloha, that he would destroy them with the curse of fire. Raging and thundering, he rushed up through the opening and stood upon the top of the mountain. Then he saw the face of the chief of the above world shining among the stars that surrounded his home. Slowly, the mighty form of that chief descended from the sky and stood on the top of Mount Shasta. From their mountaintops, the two spirit chiefs began a furious battle. In a short time, all the spirits of earth and sky took part in the battle. Mountains shook and crumbled. Red-hot rocks as large as the hills hurtled through the skies. Burning ashes fell like rain. The chief of the below world spewed fire from his mouth. Like an ocean of flame, it devoured the forests on the mountains and in the valleys. On and on, the curse of fire swept until it reached the homes of the people. Fleeing in terror before it, the people found refuge in the waters of Klamath Lake. After a discussion, two medicine men, the oldest and most revered of the Klamath people, rose from the water, lighted their pine torches, and started toward the mountain of the chief of the below world. From the waters of Klamath Lake, the people watched the flare of the torches move up the long ridge on the east side of the mountain to the top of the cliff, which hung over the entrance to the below world. There, the medicine men paused for a moment, watching the flames and smoke coming up through the opening. Then they lifted their burning torches high above their heads and jumped into the fiery pit as sacrifice. The chief of the above world, standing on Mount Shasta, saw the brave deed of the medicine men. He saw that it was good. Once more, the mountains shook. Once more, the earth trembled on its foundations. This time, the chief of the below world was driven into his home, and the top of the mountain fell upon him. When the morning sun rose, the high mountain was gone. The mountain which the chief of the below world had called his own no longer towered near Mount Shasta. The rain fell. For many years, rain fell in torrents and filled the great hole that was made when the mountain fell upon the chief of the below world. The curse of fire was lifted. Peace and quiet covered the earth. Never again did the chief of the below world come up from his home. Never again did his voice frighten the people. Now you understand why my people never visit the lake. Down through the ages we have heard this story. From father to son has come the warning. Look not upon the place. Look not upon the place, for it means death or everlasting sorrow.
1: I don't know it for a fact. I can't prove it, but I just know when the chief of the below world get together with Miss Aloha, first thing he said was, below me.
0: Juvenile delinquent, I will pull this program over. I will. Don't test me.
1: Come on now, Robin. Come on.
0: But it's a brilliant explanation that could easily be understood for the volcanic eruption that it was by the people who were within living memory of it. And then eventually it becomes less and less recognizable. But it's fascinating to know that there's

0: and then you have to deal with the fact of how long ago that volcano exploded. Then you realize the power of myth and memory. So for anybody interested, again, the book is called When They Severed Earth from Sky. It's an absolute, just a magnificent read that, and you know, deals with myth in the Mediterranean, in the Aegean, which of course has lots and lots of volcanic activity over the years. The eruption of what was then known as Thera and is today known as Santorini, somewhere around 1600 BCE. But so now you've got an origin story to contemplate when you get to Crater Lake, Roger.
1: Yeah, well, I just did a quick search. Crater Lake was formed some 7,000 years ago.
0: Yeah. And so that's amazing that that story could be transmitted generationally. And, of course, those people were there 7,000 years ago.
1: Yeah, well, there's some very interesting geology, and I don't know what its date is, around Mount Shasta. I think it was a similar time period, you know, maybe 5,000, 6,000, 7,000 years ago, when Shasta did a real blow up. And there are rock fields still visible to this day, spread out from Shasta in the very upper reaches of the Sacramento River, of when it blew and threw boulders 30, 40 miles. And those boulders are still sitting on the ground, and from certain viewpoints you can look out and kind of see how they all just, they just laid out from the last eruption of Shasta that did a similar blow up, as opposed to what we normally see from the Hawaiian volcanoes that simply pour out lava.
2: And some of those boulders are the size of houses. 34.
0: Yeah, and if you'll,
2: huge rocks,
0: and
2: huge.
0: If you notice from the myth, that's evidence of the war that took place between the chief of the below world and the chief of the above world.
1: Yeah,
0: because the chief of the above world was disgusted and came down, and stood and battled the chief of the below world, and he took up a position at the top of Shasta. Absolutely fascinating.
1: Well, Eddie, I'll give me something to think about while I'm down there for cooking breakfast and dinners for the kids and grandkids.
0: Jude just said, I'll be up at Lake Quino. I don't know if I'm pronouncing that correctly. Quinault. An area is one of the remaining rainforests on this pale blue dot. And she says, enjoy, Roger. Oh yeah, that's just gorgeous.
1: There's nothing like the Pacific Northwest. I don't know whether you heard it or not, but Timberline Lodge had to be evacuated there last week. They saved it, but they evacuated it and had to fight fire around it. Oregon has had more acreage burned up to today than in any year ever previously. And the fire season's just really getting started.
0: Scary.
1: And unfortunately, a lot of them are arson. Majority are lightning, okay? The majority are, call it, naturally caused. But there are people setting fires just for the hell of it, and I can't understand it. I mean, why in all these tinder dry conditions somebody intentionally start a fire?
0: Stupidity.
1: It can't be like many, many years ago down in California. The California Forestry would hire people and paid them a pittance to be on standby. And once a fire got started, and they'd get hired, and off they'd go, and they'd make good money. And toward the end of the fire season, if there hadn't been very many fires, some of the people that were on that standby pay, as I say, a pittance to be on standby, they'd go start fires so they could get some money for the year, because they weren't being paid enough to make it through, but they couldn't take any other job because they were on immediate recall to fight fire. So getting toward the end of the season, they went out and lit a fire or two to make sure they got called up to put the fire out. I just don't understand it. But then again, who knows? Anyhow, as to interesting stuff, let's see. Tomorrow, I'm headed up to a little town called Oak Ridge, where there's a fermentation pickling workshop.
0: Fun.
1: I'm going to drop in, and I didn't really sign up for it. They don't know I'm coming, but I'm going to go up with my sauerkraut pounders, and I've never been to the church where the classes go on up there in Oak Ridge, and I just, you know, go up and say, here I am, if you need me, I can do it, and if you don't, well, I'll just sit and watch and enjoy the day up in Oak Ridge, which is I think the population something like 700, 800 people in the town. So it's, you know, one of those little wide spots in the road as you drive around rural Oregon. And then Sunday, one of the local wineries is having a British invasion, and they've got a band that does Beatles and a few other bands that I'm not a music person, so I don't know them all. But anyhow, and so our little British car club, they're reserving a spot on the lawn for us to park our cars to be part of this British invasion for the winery.
0: Oh, what a blast.
1: And, well, we go down to that same winery. They have a cherry blossom festival, and we show up, and we really don't put on a mini car show. We're just, we all park together in the parking lot, and people that come for the cherry blossom festival get to walk around, look at the cars, and all that good kind of stuff. And so that's Saturday, today's Friday, that's Saturday, Sunday. Monday, I don't have anything to do. Tuesday, I've got a meeting and then go to Crater Lake. So I'm keeping busy in retirement.
0: Oh, you sound like you may be more busy in retirement than you were working.
1: Well, I'm still trying to figure out how I had time to go to work.
0: Yeah.
1: But I did do it enough years to get some retirement out of it, so I can't say that I spent all my life retired until I retired, but it keep your nose to the grindstone long enough and good comes out on the other end for most of us. Although I do have to admit I grew up in absolutely the best period of time to be able to accumulate some familial wealth and a defined benefit retirement system. And thanks to Joe Biden, I'm finally getting my Social Security. So, you know, I'm not rich, but I'm able to not live on welfare.
0: Well, comfort. That's, you know, that's the key.
1: Yeah, wife and I are comfortable. At least we have air conditioning.
0: So I got to know, have you gotten into the canned tuna yet?
1: Well, we eat canned tuna kind of regularly.
0: Oh, okay. Well, you were talking about having done it recently, and well.
1: Oh, yeah, that was the August 1st workshop over in Mapleton. By the way, what's really fun is we went over, I'll get to the tuna in a second. We went over, but we got a campsite about 3 miles away from the school, so we didn't have to leave super early in the morning to get over there. I now have permission for any time I come over for a Saturday workshop at the school there, which we're using an elementary school cafeteria and that kind of thing. I now have permission to park my trailer where the school buses gather and dump off kids. So it's, you know, kind of a wide, nice, flat spot at the top of the hill. I now have permission to park my travel trailer there on Friday night to the workshop on Saturday. And so we'll just pull in. I don't have to worry about the next-door neighbor with my generator to get the convection microwave oven going or keep the refrigerator cold or anything like that. And as long as I get there after school's out on a Friday and don't dump my wastewater on the ground, obviously I won't do that, but I no longer have to pay a $30 a night camping fee to teach the classes. I can just park on the school grounds, and it's, you can't see it from the road, and off nice and isolated, and so it makes it a worthwhile. And if we want to, we can drive over to the coast for dinner, and then that's about a 10-mile trip over the coast and from Mapleton, and go to a restaurant, eat dinner, come back, crawl into the little camping trailer, and get up in the morning and teach a class. As a matter of fact, we did 191 jars that day, and after they bought enough to make sure everybody got their tuna, all the people that signed up for the class. And when everything was all said and done, there were, I don't know, 35, 40 jars that we canned up extra after the class. And so all the people that went over to help teach it, we were asked who wants to. There were $4.93 fish price for the contents. So, you know, $5 a jar. And so Patricia and I said, yeah, we'll take some. So we ended up with, I think it's 8 jars of that tuna, which is just plain albacore. And I haven't opened any of them yet, but we will. Definitely will.
0: I have no doubt it'll be absolutely yummy.
1: Oh, yeah, it'll be good, but it'll sure beat Chicken of the Sea or any of the other brands that you go down to your local grocery store to buy.
0: Oh, without a doubt.
1: So much better. Well, I sent you one time, I think.
0: Yes, you did. And yeah. From the moment that I popped the top to the moment that we could see the shining bottom of the jar, you probably need really sensitive scientific instruments to be able to measure. I mean, it was fast.
1: Once people eat home canned tuna, they never want to go back to the store bought.
2: I just have to say, when you liberal communists, Marxists, get your free Perkins box, you're ruining the world, damn it. You're not paying capitalism your due $30. You're ruining it for the rest of us.
1: But wait a minute. The campground was a county campground. Well, that's not capitalist.
2: I'm just picking on you. I know.
1: You're picking on me. I'm just shoveling it back.
2: Okay, fair enough. I know what you're doing.
1: Well, now there was the $10 reservation fee because the county contracts with somebody else to handle the bookings. Whereas if you just show up, it only costs you $20 to camp, but you're not guaranteed a spot. If you pay the reservation system a $10 fee, then it's a guaranteed spot and reserved for you. So, yeah, I guess I'm cheating the capitalists out of a little bit of money, but then, I'm sorry, fuck capitalism.
0: Yes, absolutely. Well, golly, I see that Christopher has joined in. You're early
3: hey,
0: this
3: everybody.
0: Evening, Christopher. Happy Friday, Christopher.
3: Yeah, got off of work a little bit early. There, I'm going to have to do a little bit later, but not much. So, yeah, it's a beautiful day out, and up my porch a little bit, my deck. Something's wrong with my phone. It ran out of battery, so I'm going to try to get a picture of Arlo. He just got groomed. So the girls gave him his, huh?
2: You have clear skies, Chris?
3: Yes. It's not, well, it's a little bit hazy. What about by you, Roger?
2: I have a question. How affected by city lights are you where you are? Are you out in the country where it gets kind of darkish?
3: Just out of Portland, so there's a lot of light pollution here.
2: Well, if you can see stars, look up tonight because we're on the tail end of the Perseid meteor shower, and I saw a good amount of them last night. This goes on until like Monday.
3: all across the country. It doesn't matter where in the country.
2: All across the world. We're passing through a Halley Comet's tail. We do it every year this time of year.
3: Oh, okay. Oh, that's cool. All right. We'll do that. So David and Michelle are coming over for game night. So we're going to play some dice, play some Uno.
0: Oh, fun.
3: Stuff like that. Yeah. That should be a lot of fun. Pop in on the back porch and say hi.
0: Good times. And say hi to David for us. He's, you know, since he started his new job, haven't heard so much from him. That happens. I hope things are going well for him.
3: I think they are. I think he wants to get back in Multnomah. Maybe he's having a really good time in Salem, but that commute's hell. Jeez.
0: Yeah,
3: it's bad commuting to Rogers, but it's bad enough.
0: And speaking of commutes, Cynthia, also retired, said, I sure as fuck don't know how I had time to go to work all those years ago and commute on top of it. How did I do it after all? How? Because Cynthia stays plenty busy now.
3: How did we remember all the phone numbers that we had to remember? I mean, yes, you had a phone book and you had a little personal, but most people memorize, like,
0: yeah,
3: 20, 30, 40, 50 phone numbers.
0: And now I'm lost. If my phone goes away, so does, well, I guess I could recover it from the cloud, but yeah.
3: Spelling. You should be a really good speller.
0: Mm-hmm.
3: Atrocious now.
1: One way was, I'm not sure about where you were, but where I was, the, like, McKinleyville numbers start, all of them started Terrace 9. Arcata numbers were all Van Dyke 2. Eureka numbers were all Hillside either 3 or 4. HI 3 or HI 4. So you really only had to memorize, if you knew the town they lived in, you only had to memorize a 4-digit number. Here in Oregon right now, everybody has a 7-digit number. And if they are local to this part of Oregon, they're all 541. You still need to memorize seven. I mean, sorry, it's a 10-digit number. You still need to memorize a 7-digit, the 123-4567. So you need to memorize a 7-digit number instead of a 4-digit number. And then there are people here in Oregon, like me, who moved here with a phone number that is not in the 541 area code. So now for somebody to memorize my phone number, they need to memorize 10 digits. And so we weren't memorizing a 10-digit number for everybody. We were only memorizing a 4-digit number in the town they lived in. Made it a bit easier. Because the phone was, you know, attached to the wall. And if you lived in McKinleyville, it was TE9, which translated to 83, but 839. But Terrace 9 was just seemed to be easier to remember and than 4 digits than it was for a 7-digit number.
0: Yeah, I never actually had to use those. Alphanumeric designations, but I think our phone number started with Atwater. So I guess what? AT?
1: AT and then a number and then the 4.
0: Yeah. And of course, I still remember that number. And then along, so they moved to the 3-digit prefix, and then of course added in the area code, and then they changed the area code. Alabama has 3 area codes now. Maybe more since last I checked. West Virginia has 2 area codes, but we have proven very, very stubborn about adopting the new one. Oh, I want a 304 area code, damn it. And, you know, you see people walking around with T-shirts that have the outline of the state of West Virginia and says, 304, and so refer to the state as the 304. Modernity.
3: My cell phone's still 773. Chicago. Well, suburbs.
2: I can remember my childhood phone number from a house I moved away from almost 40 years ago at this point. I can remember it like yesterday. I remember my grandparents' number. I can remember my house I grew up in from elementary to high through high school. But the one that gets me, and this is the funny thing of all, is my best friend, his password for a long time has been a mixture of the last four of my childhood phone number and his. And it still melts my mind as how he does. I cannot figure it out. It's still fucked me. I'm trying to put them, kind of put them together. I cannot do it. But somehow he's done it easily. He remembers it.
3: I remember it too. And I also remember when, I don't know the exact year, but they had to expand to all different area codes around Chicago, the metropolitan area. Everything used to be 312. Then they had to split them up. Right? So where we lived in the western suburbs was 630. So I remember, everybody got pissed off in the neighborhood. Ah, man, our phone number's changing. The area code's changing. It's going to be a pain in the ass, blah, blah, blah.
1: California has 40 area codes.
3: Holy cow. Oh, he's got a bunch, but not that many. We got about 10.
0: I feel like there was I feel like there was a little bit of Harry Carey in that holy cow, Christopher.
3: Yeah, could be. Told you that story. Running home after school to maybe catch their ninth, sometimes even the seventh. By that time, Harry was gone. Gone.
0: Oh,
3: yeah. A long drive. Way back. Might be. It could be. It is. Yeah, those were great times. Me and my buddy watching the Cubs.
0: And his son Skip was a great one too.
3: Because he was down your way.
0: Yeah, Skip oh, no, was no, at the Braves. His son. And he died. He died way too young.
3: Oh, he's dead.
0: Yeah, oh yeah.
3: Who's the grandkid? Because he did the Cubs and they did the Braves. Is he doing the Braves now? It's Chip.
0: Yeah, Chip. Yeah. Harry Skip.
3: Wasn't bad
0: Chip.
3: Either.
0: No.
3: Skip was good because he was on the Superstation. Everybody got to see him too.
0: Yeah, and
3: for football.
0: And you know, Skip was a delight too. I remember when he made a reference to Yosemite Sam.
3: He said Yosemite?
0: Yeah. Yeah, whereas Les Nessman saying Chai Chai Rodriguez was just TV fiction.
3: Yeah,
0: right. Skip Carey actually said Yosemite Sam.
3: Chai Chai Rodriguez. Say that again.
0: Chai Chai Rodriguez.
3: That's fantastic. So good. Oh, God. So, Bears play tomorrow, so I'm going to be going to the Bears bar.
0: Yeah, what's
3: in Portland?
0: Yeah, what was that that went down with the stadium? I saw a post from
3: they're leaving.
0: Yeah,
3: when I gather, I don't think it's set in stone 100%, but the city ain't gonna give any money, and the state ain't either. They're like, cough, more money than God. We don't got a pot to piss in, so go to hell.
0: Well, I saw where Frank, who listens to the program, Frank said, why do they deserve a new stadium at all? Like, why should the taxpayers pay for that? Also, maybe win a fucking Super Bowl in the 21st century, then we can fucking talk about a new stadium.
3: And no shit. Exactly. So, when I was down in Indy for the Indy 500, oh, it was all the talk. When I met somebody and they found out I was a Bears fan, oh, they were squawking. Oh, we're stealing the Bears from you, yay. Oh, first of all, Hammond, Indiana, it's not central Indiana. Dave will tell you. You know, Dave will tell you all about it. It's a different universe. Hammond is a different universe than Indianapolis. I have a feeling they're going to run into issues with Superfund site. Who the hell's going to clean that up? Because maybe they're not going to be able to build anything at the Wolf Lake until somebody cleans that up. that you remember, I mean, that was one of the most industrialized areas of the United States back in the day. And it'll be interesting to see how all that goes. So, yeah. I mean, there's a train that goes down there, so wouldn't be. I mean, still, yes, pain in the ass to get to the stadium, but not. If they have straight lines, you know?
0: Express.
3: Yeah. I mean, they could make that work. It wouldn't be too bad. I mean, there's casinos around there.
0: Are they still going to be the Chicago Bears, though, or are they going to be the Hammond Bears?
3: Saw something in the crawl. The name will stay. I don't know who made the decision, whether it's from the owners, a vote by the owners. I have no idea. The commissioner.
0: I want them to go back to being the Decatur Staleys.
3: Yeah, go there. Go to the other river. Yeah. Decatur, go back home. That's a great idea.
0: Oh, and by the way, I need to send out thanks to Rob. Thank you, Rob, very kindly. Rob finished off Ralph's first challenge and got us started on the second one, saying, keep the horn alive. Thanks, Roxanne. Thank you, Rob. Thank you so, so much. It'd be great if some other folks would jump in alongside you. We've got $15 to go on the Abdul El-Sayed Busts a Move to Taylor Swift challenge yet. $15 to go on that. That'll get us down to $20.65 if we can get there. And, Lordy, if we could get down somehow, and it would be a miracle, make no mistake, get down to just being a week behind, that would be huge. Because, I got car property taxes and tag stickers to pay for, and then next month I have to deal with the real property taxes and on top of everything else that keeps this program going. So, thanks, Rob. Thank you so much. Thank you, Ralphs, for the first challenge, and hopefully $15 more and we're done with the second one. Fingers crossed. And again, thanks, Rob. What else? I mean, I get a sense that everybody, well, like Jeremy said, just exhausted. Me too.
3: Yeah.
0: And back here,
3: almost there.
0: Back
3: we're
0: here
3: almost
0: in the
3: there, but we still.
0: Yeah, it's. Here in the Fabulous Horn Studios, it's been positively swampy and tropical the past couple of days, and we won't make mention of the attire of your humble hostess. The horror.
3: Uh-huh.
0: The horror.
3: My little engine that could, my little tiny air conditioner unit here.
0: Yeah.
3: It's struggling. I think I need to get a new filter for it.
0: Well, what we've got back here is one of those little floor unit heat pumps.
3: Well, heat pump. Oh, okay.
0: And it uses that flex hose like with your dryer out the window. And
3: that's what I got too, yeah.
0: And it tries really hard, but the thing is, it's at the back of the room next to the... Because the Fabulous Horn Studios are also known, at least half of it, as the laundry room. So it's back by the washer and the dryer, and I'm in the front of the room with the great big humongous windows that are facing south, and now that we've got a tarp on the leaky roof, it's black, and it just sucks up heat. Woof. Yeah.
1: One of your problems with the... I've got a unit similar to that out here in my mother-in-law unit. If you go outside to where that hose goes out the window and put your hand there, yeah, it's going to be warm and all the rest of that, but it's also sucking a whole lot of air out of the room that it's in to expel the heat to the outdoors. So when it's running, it is sucking a lot of air in from outdoors through the cracks and all the rest of it, which is at the higher temperature. So if it's possible, maybe someplace it is, some it isn't, if you could position it I happen to have this little tiny hallway from where the door comes in past the bathroom and along the kitchen. I can open up the window in the door, and it's sucking warm air in through that, getting to the unit very quickly, and then goes through the unit and gets expelled back outside. Whereas the cold air that the unit is blowing, I have it focused toward the center of the room. And I keep the part of the room that's getting cooled, I shut all the windows on that side and only have them open on the other side. So the warm air simply comes in, hits the unit, and gets sucked back out. But the cold air is blown into the rest of the room. Now, when the youngest boy tried to put one of those units in his little, I don't know, it's an 8 by 10 foot shack that he lives in, it couldn't keep just that 8 by 10 foot shack cool because it was sucking so much air in that it couldn't keep up with the amount of air it was sucking in to run the unit. So there are drawbacks on those guys that having to do with air circulation that make them a problem for smaller cubic air units. I hope I made sense with that. I haven't had anything to drink.
3: Thanks, so.
0: It did. And honestly, it's cooler back here when I can open the door into the rest of the mansion. But we can't do that during the program because the golden one will come back and forth, and while it's delightful, he would distract your humble hostess because I would have to immediately turn you. Oh, that's a good boy. Oh, Shadow is tall. Oh, I love the Shadow so much. Oh, what a good boy! And you know, it doesn't make great radio. So, that.
3: Put a picture of Arlo in the chat.
0: Oh, yay. Hi, Arlo.
2: You know, Shadow wouldn't come in as much. You didn't always hear you talking in the fucking background about a fucking little cousin and how cute he is. You wouldn't want to come in and confirm your love for him.
0: Don't misgender the cousins. They're both little girls. Now quit that.
1: Anyhow, I see Chi-Wu put in an appearance.
3: Chi-Wu's here.
0: Yay. Oh, and there's Naomi in the chat room, and Theo.
4: What's happening, all?
0: Hey, Chi-Wu,
3: hey,
0: what's going on?
3: What's going on?
4: Chris.
3: Yeah, how you doing, buddy? Going on with the Bears, The Bears moving?
4: If they do, that would be a colossal mistake on their part because in 3 years when they realized they invested $4 billion in a place that nobody wants to go to, they'll figure it out. And then...
3: Wolf Lake, right?
4: What I would do if I was the state of Illinois, J.B. Pritzker and all them, this is a blue state, so the Dem state legislature, all of that, what I would do is that land that they bought in Arlington Heights, I would start charging them millions of dollars in taxes right now. Make up your mind.
3: That's a pretty good idea.
4: Money talks, you want to move your ass to Indiana, head on out. But you already bought the land in Arlington Heights. And
3: it's land, right? I think they could pass a law that would say if you've got that land and it's not generating any revenue.
4: They bought Arlington Park Racetrack. That's a nice piece of land. It burned down twice for the money. That's a nice piece of land. And they paid a couple hundred million dollars for that land.
0: It burned down twice for the money. Is that State Farm Lightning, Chi-Wu?
4: Right, something like that. Yeah. Cigarette dropped out, you know, whatever. And then
3: the city of Chicago only burned one time.
4: Yeah, but the stadiums, you know, sports is a different thing. Sports is a different type of entertainment. It's a different type of thing. Sports, I mean, look, man, United States of America fills up a $75,000 seat stadium on a random Thursday for college football. Stop it. Just is, you know, it, you know, sports is a different thing in America. What I want to ask Ms. Robin about, what's up with Blanchy? What's going on with him?
0: Which part? I mean, he's dirty. He's sleazy. He entered that. He announced that Office of Legal Counsel memo almost before the ink was dry on his confirmation as Attorney General. So now anybody that talks to Nitwit Nero is deemed by the AG's office as engaged in privileged communication, which is just absolute bullshit.
4: So that's all finalized then? I mean
0: that's official policy of the Office of the Attorney General now.
4: I thought federal judges slapped the shit out of his ass.
0: Oh, they are. They're still slapping him around like the little bitch he is. But he's the Attorney General now. They literally confirmed him in the dark and still of the night before they bolted out of town for their month-long vacation.
3: It's be nice. So you're telling me that when Donnie's in the back seat of the car, they roll up on the McDonald's drive-through window. He orders his 3 Big Macs, 2 double cheeseburgers, blah blah,
0: and a giant Diet Coke. Privileged. Yeah.
3: That's privilege. That's a privileged conversation.
0: Yep, that's executive privilege now, Christopher.
2: Chris, if you're going to make jokes,
3: drive-through. What?
2: If you're going to make jokes, get the fucking name right. It's the Beast, not the car. The Beast.
3: The Beast. The Beast. Okay.
0: No, so that's what. Robin, no, Jeremy. That's what's inside the car. and it's preceded by the words orange and shit. The orange shit beast.
3: The diaper nanny is the beauty. So Beauty and the Beast.
0: Hey, the diaper
3: nanny.
0: She's
3: that pretty. I don't think I've seen a picture of her.
0: Oh, she's another bottle blonde. And she's
3: spit them out of the fucking.
0: Yeah, they also call her the human printer because she walks around with a wireless printer and just prints out stories praising him from the few remaining places that are willing to do so. But, she probably changes his dieties, too.
2: Did anyone hear Hal Sparks really happen with this plane thing? Hal Sparks usually isn't too far from the truth when he comes up with his theories. He's saying that this whatever, it wasn't a C-130, whoever it was specially outfitted. It was a medical plane. He went on and saw his team of doctors because
0: it was
2: he was
0: a C-30,
2: stuttering so much.
0: Yeah, C-32 jet.
2: And he's claiming it was a medical plane, and Trump didn't want people to know that he was getting medical attention because all his fuckers with the G8, they're tuning him up. So he went there for 3 hours before they give him for that time period, and that's why no one knew about it.
0: Yeah, but the whole business about BB telling him, Mr. President, the Mullahs are going to get you. I mean, it's redundant to say that he shit his pants, but that was the motivation. And everybody seems to be in agreement that Caroline Real Poo Poo, Leave It Alone, didn't take too kindly to it. And so
2: he also did that because once Trump calmed down, he'd attack him again.
0: But that also dovetails with the fact that now with this Office of Legal Counsel memo that we were talking about with Chi Wu, you got to understand, Tangerine Tiberius was calling Caroline while she was on maternity leave. I mean, for all we know, she was pushing that little baby girl out. Yes, Mr. President. Caroline, I really need you back. And
3: my Diet Coke is warm, Caroline.
0: And so now, with this Office of Legal Counsel memo out, even with her out of the job and off the payroll, anytime he calls her, it's executive privilege. If he, I mean, let's say he calls and says, well, you know, Caroline, I guess I can tell you now. Yeah, I really did fuck that 13-year-old little girl and slapped her around a little bit. And it's privileged communication. Ta-da.
3: The 13-year-old bit his little fungi.
0: Yeah, dingus. Wee.
4: What did they ever figure out about the taxes? Has that been, is that still moving along? Has that been resolved?
0: The federal yeah. judge down in Miami has said that for the time being, Nitwit Nero doesn't have to respond to that part of discovery, but he also said that that ain't necessarily going to remain the case. And then, well, like I said, I don't deliberately make this. Oh, thank you, Cynthia, in the Bay Area. Thank you. The rest of Ralph's challenge got met. We're down to $20.55. Gosh, $56, and we could be under $2,000, and not quite 7 days unfunded. So if we could get a little mini miracle going here in the last hour of the program, it would be fan-freaking-tastic. Get some momentum going. Thank you, Frank. Oh, goodness. We are now down to 2030. Thank you, Frank. That really does help because, you know, staring down the beady little eyes of the terrified chihuahua is no fun. Thank you so much, Frank. Oh, look. Oh, my goodness gracious. There's David has joined us. Hi, David.
3: Oh, David's there.
0: Yeah.
5: Hi, everybody.
3: Hey.
0: Hey, counselor.
5: What's going on? I just woke up.
3: Salem. Any witches down there? That's a bad joke.
0: Yeah, that is bad.
5: You know,
3: I knocked a llama flat on her ass with that one.
5: That go on. There are some strange things that go on in Salem, Oregon. So I wouldn't be surprised if there were witches in Salem, llama. Oregon.
0: God, that reminds me of the...
5: In the bathroom at work...
0: Yeah.
5: In the bathroom at work, there's a sign that says, please don't summon demons in the bathroom.
0: Nice. You just reminded me of Robert L. Service's The Cremation of Sam McGee, the opening lines. Strange things are done in the midnight sun by the men who moil for gold. Yeah.
2: That's strange, David, because I'm pretty sure I exorcised a few demons in the bathroom before.
5: You know, I was thinking because, like... As I'm sitting on the pot there in the bathroom staring at the sign there, I'm like, I hope I'm not summoning any demons.
0: Preferably expelling them. Oh, my God. Shut up, Roxanne. Jesus Christ. I do. I need a vacation. I got to share this with you guys. This is a clip from the Bulwark. And it's about Brandon Herrera. Now, this is the maggot who is running to replace... Oh, who was the sex pest that resigned from office? Tony Gonzalez, was it, from Uvalde? You know, we talked last week about, and I mean, the business with the Dollar Tree and Whiskey Pete running the snot through his hair and. God, there's and the testosterone obsession of Whiskey Pete keg breath. Well, we got a new one with Brandon Herrera, and again they were talking about it. You know, these masculine men of masculine MAGA masculinity. There's no end to how disgusting they are. And so Sam Stein and Tim Miller got to talking about it, and I'm going to not do much of a setup on this. Let's just say that Brandon Herrera is apparently really, really, really, really disgustingly obsessed with his boy parts. Trigger warning, content warning, sleaze warning, bodily fluids warning. Gets a duct tape and the hockey puck.
6: Can okay, I ask Sam, since you spent some time on the forums?
7: Yeah.
6: Why do people want that?
7: Research into this, yes.
6: Yeah, okay. What do they feel is deficient about their current, sort of ejaculate that they feel like they need to supplement it? Is it about impregnating women? Is it gay men who are bottom?
0: I don't feel so bad about this, about discussing these topics anymore, because, these guys are serious. They got real Judd Clampett walking around money, and they're talking about it, because the Bulwark is a real live, no kidding, fully funded media empire. But, yeah, I think you've got the idea of what they're talking about. Jesus Christ.
6: Who just kind of like it? Or what's right. the...
7: So I looked into this. I researched the medical journals. I did some, perusing of medical news today. Looked at how much your average ejaculate is, and I got answers as to why people want to increase their volume. But also, I did not know this. There is also a lot of interest in making your ejaculate travel farther. And mostly it's just psychological. It's basically
6: showmanship.
7: You feel like more of a man.
6: Okay, so as a gay man, I'm going to have to turn to you guys for some expertise here, which is unusual. As I understand heterosexual sex, it's been about 23 years for me, so maybe the memory's a little fuzzy. You don't really get to see how far it goes, because it's like in the chute.
7: Yeah, that's true. I mean, I guess if you pull out, you do, and if you're just masturbating, you can check out.
6: Okay, so it's for self-awareness
7: and self-confidence. They get into this a little bit. They talk in very vivid detail about.
0: Because the maggot men of maggot masculinity are out there having these conversations. And in particular, Brandon Herrera, congressional candidate endorsed by Orange Jesus, has a podcast in which he discusses what he calls lock and load.
2: Can I do your
0: doggonedest?
2: So this is your for-profit media in late stage capitalism. Anything to distract from the collapsing society around us, right? Like, they will talk about the most vapid, disgusting, crude topics so they don't have to deal with the fact that our civilization is dying, right? And I'm not talking about the racist conception of Western civilization and the white man and Indo and fucking European shit. I'm not talking about that. I'm talking about human civilization. Right? Climate change is changing. It will change the way humans interact with the very planet upon which we live. And they don't want to talk about the fact that it's the economic system under which we all toil, under which we are all currently being exploited, that is causing the catastrophe. They don't want to talk about that. And this is why we have such a vapid, disgusting, shallow culture. It's because the media empires that have been built by the same billionaires that are killing all of us have decided that they don't actually want anybody to know that they are collapsing our planet.
5: That is so fucking disgusting. And they're just sitting around. I mean, sure, it's one thing to, like, joke about that, you know, amongst some friends, you know, at a, you know, in private, but to do it in public when there are so many more, like, urgent things for us to be talking about, for us to be discoursing about. I mean, I'm not, obviously, I'm not above the odd poop joke every now and again, right? But at the same time, there is, that is so obviously a distraction. It's infuriating me. That's infuriating to me.
0: I get that, David, but I would like to offer, the counterpoint on that. Yeah, this stuff is goofy and it's repulsive, and but that having been said, you know, you pointed out how civilization is collapsing in end-stage capitalism, with which I entirely agree. But I would say that this is, I'm not sure if this is a symptom of the collapse or a partial cause of it. Because
5: I argue it's a partial cause.
0: I think so too. Because this, I mean, how many years now have we been hearing about the male loneliness epidemic? Well, I don't know why we have to focus on the male aspect of it, because what we have is an atomized society. There was a time in this country where you knew who all your neighbors were. Now you're lucky if you know who lives next door to you, because we have been deliberately segregated one from another. We don't have any reason to leave the house. We can sit and watch the electric TV wall, and we wind up as engaged with... I'm sure, David, that you've read Fahrenheit 451. You know, Ray Bradbury.
5: I haven't, actually.
0: Oh, okay.
3: So you haven't?
8: Oh, that's really good. Yeah.
0: Yeah, no spoiler, but the protagonist's wife sits around her house all day, and the TVs are so large they take up entire walls, and TV shows are written such that they are interactive individually, and so with four walls of TV around her, she interacts in real time with the TV shows and has no real contact with the outside world. And
5: I'm sorry.
0: No. And so what we wind up with here, and I wanted to go back in the clip to the relevant part about Brandon Herrera, because I think it is causational, and this obsession with grunting, barking, knuckle walking masculinity is going to prove our doom. And on top of it all, these guys with these fragile male egos running around manly. I mean, look at the fucking assholes in ICE. I mean, they're a classic example. But then this Brandon Herrera character, who has a shockingly frank video blog or vlogcast or what the fuck ever, and he's and the people who follow him are just eaten up with trying to enhance their masculinity, I guess because they're terrified that they're not sufficiently heterosexual. I'm at a loss.
5: I think it's something else. The reason people disconnect through the TV and through the internet and through the social media apps is because we literally do not have any disposable income because to do anything else. If you want to go to a baseball game, it's gonna run you $100.
0: Yeah, we were talking about
5: to,
0: yeah,
5: if you want to go to the theater to see a play, then same thing. People just don't have the money to do anything other than sit around and watch TV. And then the people that have caused that that loss of opportunity are now at see a play, then same thing. People just don't have the money to do anything other than sit around and watch TV. And then the people that have caused that

0: supposed values. And people are disenchanted with that, and they're being made to feel like their lot in life is their fault when it's a systemic issue. It's an issue with our economic system. And so they're searching for meaning. And I'm not condoning what they're, you know, I'm not condoning the communities into which they have fallen. But at the same time, we have to realize that this has more to do with a failing economic ideology imposed on us by a bunch of rich white men than it has to do with individual moral failings of the people that are just trying to survive day to day.
1: I can buy into a lot of that, but I think in particular where the Brandon Herreras and the Whiskey Pete Keg Breaths are concerned, and these guys who bark and grunt about, you know, how manly they are, it's an attempt to redefine what it is to be American. Because you don't see, I mean, classic Hispanic machismo in the Hispanic world is a thing, and it has been for eons. Other manifestations of it, but you don't have movements like this, I don't think, in Europe and Asia. And here's the ultimate irony of this. I'm going to play another piece of this clip where they're specifically talking about Brandon Herrera. But at the, let's see, at the 15-minute and 10-second mark of this broadcast...
0: Oh, God.
1: They have, after all of this business about guys being obsessed with their ejaculate and taste and smell and whatnot.
0: It's disgusting.
1: I know. But at the 15-minute and 10-second mark, they break for an ad from Hims. HIMS.
2: Uh-huh.
1: Yeah. Male enhancement products. Let's see. Go to hims.com/bulwarktakes to get a personalized, affordable plan that gets you. Because apparently guys, you know, you got 20 and 30 something guys now who can't get an erection. Why? I mean,
0: that's not a topic that I'm familiar with.
1: We're going to play just a couple of minutes of this. Try to, if you have to scream, it's okay. I understand. I've already done my screaming because I've already heard it.
3: What's talking about this is that a likely member of Congress, we discovered on our own research, Brendan Hartnett pulled this up by himself, was pushing a supplement to...
4: doing... How did Brendan come across this again?
3: Okay. He came across it.
4: Can I see his Google history?
3: Well, my Google history now is off the charts. Brendan Herrera is the member of Congress. He's running in Texas. Everyone knows him as the guy who's like a kind of a gun nut. A couple weeks ago, a video surfaced where he was going after Shannon Watts, who's a gun control activist, and talking about, what was the phrase? I don't even want to say
2: cum trophies.
3: Yes, how children were cum trophies. So Brendan Hartnett wanted to look, as Brendan does, for other instances in which Brandon Herrera talked about cum. And he stumbled upon a podcast episode for a podcast that Brendan Herrera hosted called Unsubscribe Podcast, where basically they just riff on how these supplements are allowing Brandon Herrera's cum to taste good and ejaculate a lot more forcefully and with more heft, so to speak. Yes.
4: I totally said it was going to be a hefty podcast.
3: The supplement is
4: called... I think it's important just for the context here that like Brandon Herrera is running... is the Republican nominee in this House seat because he was running against Tony Gonzalez, who had to resign Congress because he was having a lengthy, torrid affair with a

0: staffer who subsequently committed suicide. So that's kind of what's happened in the district. We're replacing Tony Gonzalez and his affair and the suicide.
1: But this guy isn't
0: with
1: this guy isn't Brandon above.
2: Herrera. Okay, so let's just lower yourself to that level. So the setup here is they start the podcast, they crack open a White Claw, they grab one that's pineapple flavored, and they talk about how their cum is going to taste delicious. Let's.
3: And again, that's probably enough of that. But
4: yeah, that's
3: but there was I appreciate the context there. This is one of those masculine men of maggot masculinity, manliness, and they're apparently having spooge tasting teas.
1: The point that I'm trying to make is that the vacuousness of that conversation and the vacuousness of our society is not random. It's designed to be that way by the people that have decided that they want all of society's resources for themselves and fuck everybody else. That's the point that I'm trying to make.
3: I get it. Yeah.
1: And it's infuriating to me.
3: Yeah.
1: Is that a left leaning?
3: No, like, they're right leaning.
1: They're right leaning.
3: Yeah, Sam Stein, Tim Miller, and whoever the other guy is, I don't know. Will Sommer.
1: Makes a little bit more sense.
3: But they're decidedly anti-Trump.
1: Well, you know, I've never listened to the Bulwark podcast, but there are definitely things that we could be talking about, having a societal conversation about. But this is what they choose to talk about for
5: sailors jumping off the Abraham Lincoln.
3: We heard that
1: we've got detainees in ICE private prisons that have things swimming around in their water.
5: Oh.
3: Yes.
5: Where are the kids? Where are the
1: children?
5: They're betting
1: on who's going to commit suicide first.
5: Yeah. Yeah.
6: But what can you expect when you have a failed real estate developer who got elected as president of the United States, is demanding that the U.S. Navy shit can 10 years of research on replacing with the new carriers that are being built, the catapult steam launcher with electromagnetic launchers because they're more efficient and can be more finely tuned to the different aircraft they're using the aircraft carriers. But he's demanding they scrap the electromagnetic launcher, turn to the steam launchers. Here's a guy that has absolutely no knowledge of the forces and the needs of the Navy, demanding they scrap billions of dollars in research and now retrofit carriers that aren't even on the water yet. They're still being built in dry dock.
1: You know what that sounds like to me, Roger? It sounds like a directive from the Kremlin.
5: Yeah, it does.
3: Yeah.
5: It certainly does, David.
1: Yeah.
3: It's also reminiscent, if you take it in pari materia, with what with the purge, the military purge that Keg Breath has undertaken. You know, in the 1930s, Stalin purged half of the officer corps of the Soviet Red Army. And so when Hitler launched Operation Barbarossa, they had no idea how to cope with it. And hundreds of thousands of Soviet soldiers were captured in the opening months of that incursion. It's just an excursion. And we're doing the same thing. And yeah, it does sound like a directive from the Kremlin, David. It does.
5: Isn't everything that what Nero does?
3: At this point, I'm completely willing to believe it. You know,
5: it's the entire treasury on Arch and the algae machine and the other fountain that's broken and. Yeah, waste the U.S. Treasury and all that shit.
3: And to add into what Roger just said, they're talking about changing the catapult configuration for ships that are under construction, but they're also going to gut the electromagnetic catapult out of the Gerald R. Ford, which is already built. So that's money thrown away. And...
1: But more importantly, it's operational ability that we will no longer have. And I mean, think about that, right? Like the person that helped Donald Trump steal the election the second time, because I refuse to say that he was elected. Elon Musk, he had meetings with high level Kremlin officials. And we know that Paul Manafort from the first campaign was in bed with the Ruskies. So it's like, how the entire, it's like a Manchurian candidate presidency.
6: Well, and then you have to take into account the Capital Bank shutting down 300 accounts because it reeked of money laundering.
3: Yeah, 327 to be precise, Roger. 327 okay. Donald Trump accounts taken down by Capital One because they set off all the bells and sirens for money laundering and fraud.
6: And his entire New York real estate program, and both his sons admitted they didn't need capital in the United States because they were getting all the capital they needed out of Russia.
3: And of course, it's highly likely
1: that we've been invaded already.
3: Yes. Well, I mean, you think Putin didn't remember the words of Khrushchev? We will conquer you without firing a shot. That's when he took his shoe off and started pounding the podium at the UN, if I recall correctly.
1: And then what just came to mind to me was from the first Trump administration, the meeting he had with the Russian foreign minister in the Oval Office without any note takers or present.
6: And the meeting he had with Putin in Helsinki with no note takers present.
5: Brexit was a Putin operation.
1: We may be having our own little Red Dawn. Right here on the horn. We're the only ones.
3: Wolverines!
5: Hate Michigan.
3: Well, if it's any consolation, I think they were screaming that out in Colorado in the original movie.
5: Yeah.
3: And then the little dude in the Davy Crockett hat got machine gunned by a Soviet chopper.
5: How it ended. We got no missiles left, right? I don't know what we're gonna shoot anybody with.
3: Yeah, we're really fucked if we have a problem, and of course everybody that we could have a problem with knows we have that problem.
1: Right.
3: You know, we
5: had to extract a whole bunch of missiles from South Korea, is my understanding.
3: Yeah, and we just redirected the USS George Washington from a tour in the South China Sea to go and relieve the Lincoln before everybody on the Lincoln committed seppuku.
1: Did you see that Donald Trump says they weren't at sea for long enough? Did you see that?
3: Oh, no. Fuck no. Yeah. What?
5: Canadian.
1: Yeah, he said they weren't at sea for long enough. Let me see if I can find it. I saw it on The Guardian earlier.
5: Yeah, I know what you're talking about. I have heard about that, too. I wouldn't really want to be Taiwanese right now. They're lovely people.
3: Well, you know, we have one of the longest standing members of the Horn Family Community Congregation who lives in Taipei.
5: Mm-hmm.
3: That's Horst.
5: Oh.
1: And here Horst it is.
5: Come home.
1: The Guardian, this is The Guardian. Trump downplays concerns about sailors on board USS Abraham Lincoln amid record deployment. President said 9 months at sea, quote, not nearly long enough, end quote. Even his family's called for attention to mental health crisis.
3: Yeah, well, that's the Trumpian version of the beatings will continue until morale improves.
6: Now, also consider that anytime an aircraft carrier goes anywhere, there are a tremendous number of support vessels that are part of what's called the carrier group, including 3 to 4 submarines, 15 or 20 other surface ships. So it's not just the 5,000 people on the aircraft carrier. There's probably another 15,000 people on other vessels.
3: And none of those support ships can just dash off for a quick trip to Taco Bell to bring cravings boxes for 5,000.
1: When asked by reporters whether family members were worried about the situation, the president claimed, quote, no, they're not, end quote.
5: Oh, wow. It's a lie. Surprise, surprise, surprise, Sergeant Carter.
3: Hooty hoot, hooty hoot. And from Jude, David's perspective, a collapse, if I may, what is currently presented before us, yes, is a myriad of concerns. I'm intensely focused in the horrendous actions that this current government is releasing, affirming of ICE thugs. Here in my city of Tacoma, Geo Group has a concentration camp next to a railroad track where a hunger strike is at this moment occurring. What to do? Go stand. Be literally on the soil of an ICE camp close to one's home. Maybe I can be heard, but there's work to do in our own cities. As we step outside our front doors, find issues we can place our bodies on. It becomes profoundly real. And Jude says the boots are at Northwest Processing Center. What a statement in its title. And now we're going to give them electroshock gloves. Yeah.
5: Lovely. To pay for that. Well, we can't be paying for dental care.
3: No.
5: Or child care. No. Well, government's not supposed to be doing that
1: anymore because
5: right?
1: We're all broke.
5: Donnie's bankrupting. I mean, I know obviously you can't bankrupt the United States of America, but $40 trillion of debt.
1: Citizens, though.
5: Yeah, that is happening. $40 trillion paying what? Over $1 trillion in interest? Every month? I don't know.
1: And where is that interest going? In hand. Right? The people that can afford to buy treasury bonds, the people that can afford to buy U.S. debt. The 1% of the
5: Chinese
1: people that are getting all the tax breaks. They're getting tax breaks to buy our debt and make interest off government operations instead of being taxed like it used to be to fund the operations of the government. Now they're making money off the operations of government. It's disgusting.
6: The simplest way to look at that, David, and this is a very simplistic way to look at it. If I had a whole ton of money and would have to pay a lot of taxes, I can loan that money to the U.S. government instead of paying taxes, and they keep it in the bank, so to speak, and then they pay me for borrowing it. So not only do I avoid taxes by buying the bonds, I get paid money for avoiding the taxes that I should be paying.
1: And that's their scheme. That's the whole scheme.
6: Yeah. That on top of the, if you're born with a bunch of stock, you take it down to the bank and you put the stock up as collateral and you pay 3-4% interest on that loan. And when you die, the stock is appreciated, it gets reevaluated, the heirs sell off enough to pay for the interest, but they don't have to pay any capital gain tax on the appreciated value of the stock. And then they turn around, do a rinse and repeat, and buy more bonds and do it all over again. So I understand why people are frustrated paying taxes. Totally understand that, middle and lower classes. The way it's set up is that the one percenters paid to avoid the taxes, which increases the tax burden. And those of us that don't own enough money or don't have enough income to avoid taxes.
1: Right. We don't have the type of income to avoid taxes.
6: Or the amount.
1: Because they have
6: it all.
1: Written the tax code in such a way that certain types of income are treated more favorably than income from work. So literally, we get up and we go to work and we get our paycheck, and we're getting taxed differently than the people who get up and move money around all day. They're getting taxed at a lower capital gains rate, while we're getting taxed at the income tax rate, and we cannot get ahead in this society, and it's designed that way, because capitalism needs a permanent underclass of people to feed to the mill so that the billionaires can continue to make their money and exploit everyone else.
5: That's well put.
1: And then we get sold a dream about how if we work hard enough, then we too are going to be able to make a bunch of money and exploit a bunch of people too.
5: Taxes. Yeah.
1: Right. Like we're getting sold a bill of goods that if we work hard enough, then we too can be quote unquote successful without ever talking about becoming successful in this society means literally stepping on the backs of poor people, literally stepping on the backs of people who do not have intergenerational wealth. And stepping on the backs of people who come from working class backgrounds and whose families for generations have come from working class backgrounds. So we never discuss what success, quote unquote, looks like in this country. And then we're being sold a dream, literally the American dream, that if we work hard enough, we too are going to benefit from the fruits of our labor, when in fact, the only people benefiting from the fruits of the labor are the owners of capital who are moving money around all day long. The top 1% own 50% of the stocks.
5: Crazy.
6: And 100% of the working people, wage workers in this country, pay a 15.2 or 15.4% of their productivity on every dollar from the first dollar up until $184,000, $189,000. Whereas the person...
1: And in the meantime...
6: Whereas the person that makes 100% of their income from capital gains can make $89,000 a year before they owe a penny in federal taxes whatsoever.
1: And in the meantime, because we are suffering from a revenue shortage, because the billionaires refuse to contribute to the society that has made them billionaires, the services, the support system, what is so derisively called the welfare state is being gutted so that there is no safety net for the same workers. And so the workers are pissed off because they're looking at 15-20% of their income going to fund a government that does not work for them. So I agree with you. There, people are rightly pissed that they're paying all these taxes and not getting anything from their government because it's been bought and paid for by the people who have all of the money to begin with.
6: And this is why the elite are so pissed off at Mamdani right now, is because he is attempting to return to the taxpayers of New York City government services that benefit them.
5: Okay, and the thing is, 70% approval rate. Yeah.
1: If people see government working for them, then that changes the nature of the way people engage with their with politics in this country.
6: Yeah, because but this is why the 1%
1: socialists and progressives
6: so focused on bringing down Mamdani is because he's showing them that government can work for the people who pay the taxes.
5: Breaking the Reagan cardinal rule. Yeah.
1: It's institutional Democrats too. But people the people want the cycle of exploitation to stop. That's evident in all of the people that voted for Trump. Fight what they believe on how best to make the exploitation stop. That's the driving impetus behind all of this, behind the Democratic Party's, in my view anyway, behind the Democratic Party's, the base, the voters, shift to the left, and the Republican Party base's shift to the right, because the American people agree, largely, I think, that the economic and the socio-political economic system that we are living, the political economy under which we are living, does not work for the vast majority of the American people. That's why they were so afraid of Bernie, not just the Republicans, but the Democratic Party too.
3: Oh, and in the midst of all of this, I wanted to add, because Chi Wu asked earlier about Todd Blanche. He didn't show up, but the DOJ had a very bad day in front of Judge Emmett Sullivan yesterday in D.C. Judge Sullivan had entered an order that commanded Blanche himself to appear in personam yesterday at a status hearing in the lawsuit filed by Katie Fang over the Epstein Trials Transparency Act. Late at night, before the hearing on Thursday, the DOJ filed a notice of appearance by some little pettifogger named Andrew Block, who showed up despite the fact that Blanche was told himself to be present. And Fang said, and this Andrew Block lawyer from DOJ just stood there fumbling, stumbling, struggling with his words. He couldn't tell the judge how many pages of disputed FBI handwritten notes there even were, even though the judge had previously said, I want to know specifically that. And Todd Blanche, all along the way, has simply thumbed his nose at the federal court. So, Katie Fang and her counsel are asking for a $1,000 a day fine against Blanche personally and a finding of contempt. Because at the end of the hearing yesterday, Judge Sullivan said, I will hold lawyers in contempt of court, even if they're Department of Justice lawyers. That is not a threat. That's a promise. And, you know, one of the things that was said during Blanche's confirmation shenanigans, John Cornholio and Bill Cassidy, you must be so fucking proud of yourselves. People said, listen, he's going to be confirmed as the AG, but the fact of the matter is he was and is and will continue to be Donald Trump's personal lawyer. Because in particular, one of the things that he's absolutely dug his heels in on are the notes. I mentioned the notes a few minutes ago. The notes from the FBI interview with the woman who said that when she was a 13-year-old little girl, Donald Trump raped her. And he absolutely will not release those notes to the court. Won't even say how many pages there are. And frankly, the only thing that's going to get that done is for Judge Sullivan to... And the reason Blanche didn't show up is he is fucking scared. Because, well, upon a finding of contempt, Judge Sullivan has the power to say, and bailiff, take the attorney general away and stick him in a fucking cell until he decides to comply with this court's lawful order. Which is the only thing that's going to make a difference here. And Judge Sullivan may end up commanding someone to go and take Blanche into fucking custody. Meanwhile, as I've noted before, John Mitchell is puffing on his pipe down in hell. It's packed with Virginia Burley shit. Smoking away and going, all I did was some financial shenanigans, and I'm down here, and I went to prison, and that fucker? Sheesh. But that's a partial answer to Chiwu's question. God almighty. And you know, at some point in time, Judge Sullivan's going to have to adopt the countenance of the tiger. Fang said, "The contempt I've been seeking in this case is against Todd Blanche. Let me be clear, but you do have these lawyers coming to court and doing things that actually violate the judge's orders." Holy crap. A couple of emails along the way as we reach the end point of the program. Daryl in Houston, rich versus poor. Everyone's absolutely right about the rich subjugating the poor. This has been the fundamental problem of society ever since we settled in cities. Ooh, going all the way back to Sumer and Ur, are you? Sorry, couldn't resist. Those what have power and money do everything they can to keep it that way, usually with the help of religion to keep the masses in check. Doesn't matter if it's pharaohs, kings, or presidents. Doesn't matter if it's mercantilism, capitalism, communism, or any other economic system. Until society teaches that this is the fundamental problem and never trust the rich or their religious helpers, we will never get out of this rut. Hard to disagree.
1: You're here.
3: We are almost out of time here. We're out of time here. David, I'm so glad you popped by because you always bring so much to the conversation. And I'm glad to know you seem to be thriving. This isn't aimed at you, but this is just... if we could bring in $30, we'd only be we'd be down to a $2,000 deficit. And every penny matters while we sweat the power bill. So, fingers crossed. Is work going well, David?
1: It is. My nervous system is still dysregulated, though, from, like, all of the stress from, you know, 3 years of law school, then studying for the bar, then everything that I had to go through with the re-traumatization of the character and fitness process, and the fact that I didn't get paid properly as I left MDI and making, you know, shit money for a year and still being behind on everything. So I took today as a mental health day because I have those now. So I took today off. I didn't have anything on my calendar. But yeah, I'm trying to figure out how to get my nervous system to calm down so that I can actually sleep.
3: Well, as the late great Hunter S. Thompson said, I hate to recommend hard drugs and alcohol, but they always work for me. I'm kidding. I'm kidding.
1: And I wanted to say, the judge from earlier needs the eye of the tiger, right? Eye of the tiger?
3: Yes.
1: Get it?
3: Yeah.
1: Okay.
3: Actually, that's from Henry V. Imitate the countenance of the tiger. But yeah, eye of the tiger would work. Dump, dump, dump, dump. Dump, dump, dump.
1: That should be playing in the courtroom as the judge walks in.
3: That or Enter Sandman. That would work, too.
1: I think judges should have theme music.
4: Hey, Roxanne?
3: Yeah.
5: Wrestlers.
1: Right, just like wrestlers. Wrestlers.
5: It's really what they are.
3: Sirius by the Alan Parsons Project comes to mind. Hey, Steve.
4: Hey, sorry I'm so late. I was going to tell you, I'll do a $15 challenge so we can get that $30 taken care of.
3: TJ just did that. Thanks for the kind offer. TJ just got us down to $2,000 to go in terms of our deficit. And we'll just keep plugging away till we've got enough for the power bill, and then we'll work on things like personal property taxes and.
4: I'll do a $15 challenge anyway that I'll extend through the weekend.
3: Okay, wonderful. Thank you. How are you, Steve? How was Rochester?
4: It was great. The people were nice. The people were wonderful. They treated me very, very well. I'm really hoping that turns out.
5: Great, Steve.
3: Not to be too nosy, but law firm?
4: No, it's actually working for a small business.
3: Excellent.
5: That's great.
4: Yeah. I didn't get to go to the Bat Factory. I got to see a couple restaurants. Actually went to a really good restaurant on Friday night. Had some really great scallops and some really good chocolate cake. It was an Italian restaurant. That was really nice. I went to the a brewery.
3: That
4: a friend of mine. Yeah, a brouhaha. Yeah. A friend of mine who lives in Rochester took me to. And then I just did a little bit of just driving around kind of to see the city a little bit.
5: What do you think? You liked it?
4: Yeah, I did like it.
3: Is Rochester right there on Lake Erie?
4: No, it's kind of close to Lake Ontario.
3: Okay, Ontario. Yeah, Southern girl. I get my Great Lakes mixed up, except for Superior. I never mix up the Superior and Michigan. I never get those wrong.
4: Yeah.
5: Is there a river that runs through the city too?
4: Yes, there is. I don't know which river that is. There's actually a couple waterfalls in the city.
5: Nice.
4: Yeah. A little bit of history. The Erie Canal runs near, not through the city, but runs nearby. Or what was the Erie Canal?
3: Is that the
5: part? Took a long time to build.
3: Is that the part of New York that at one point in time claimed sovereignty over the area that is now Cleveland, and hence the Western Reserve?
5: No idea.
4: I don't know. My hunch would be no, because of the distance, how far it is from Cleveland. But I don't know. I really don't have any idea.
3: I always thought that was a weird little bit of American geographical history. Because, of course, you've got Case Western Reserve University there in Cleveland.
4: Mm-hmm.
3: And once upon a time, I wanted to know what the Western Reserve part was all about. And apparently, it was a land claim by New York against the area that is now Cleveland.
7: Since you're speaking history, I have a little bit of history that happened here a couple weeks ago. It made national news, and my mom mentioned it last night, because they went to the Maritime Museum down in Virgins, and they have the cannon there, fully assembled, that blew up on Benedict Arnold's ship when he was fleeing from the British, when he hid from them in, I can't think what the cove is here in Vermont, but hid in a cove in Virgins, and there's a cannon that blew up on that ship and killed one of the sailors, and it flew into the water. They just found it after 300 years. Or after, not 300 years, but however many years since the revolution, like 100, what, like 80 years underwater? And that was the story that Josh Gates is part of, Destination Unknown. They're doing a special on it later this year, like a two-hour special on it.
3: And that goes back to what we were talking about, what, yesterday, about brass and Nitwit Nero's new stupid tariff? Cannons were typically made of brass and consequently often survive in underwater environments.
7: Ta-da. Well, it also survives here because our lake is so deep and so cold. Also, there's tons of shipwrecks down in our lake, too. They're covered up with zebra mussels now, but they survive because it's so cold down there that they don't rot like in the ocean.
3: Are the zebra mussels an invasive species?
7: They're horrible. They're everywhere. They're on anything that stays on pipes and everything. It's a horrible thing in the sewer treatment plant. I mean, the breakwater out from the downtown area is just infested with zebra mussels. They clog the sewer treatment plant's outpipe all the time. They've come in every couple of years and blast them out with like a hose or something.
3: Yeah, they're an invasive species. I thought so. Yeah. Well, thank you for the challenge, Steve. If anybody on the way out the door wants to meet Steve's challenge, that would be handy. So he would know, and I would know, and we would be down under $2,000. We'd be at $1,970. So, and thanks for the help today.
4: Keep me posted over the weekend if it gets met.
3: Oh, I absolutely will. And
4: okay.
3: You know, there's so many stories that never make it to the program. Like how Wee-Wek Ranalama Ding Dong's mother helped make him a billionaire with that whole sketchy, doesn't-work Alzheimer's
5: Yeah, I do know drug. About that story. Yeah.
3: And
5: it's ugly. Yeah, it's really... It's par for the course for our STEAM class.
3: And anonymously, we have had a match for you, Steve, and we're actually a little further down. Let's see what the new number is. It's
4: okay, cool.
3: It is 1,960. So, thank you, Steve, and thank you to our anonymous friend. Thank you ever so kindly. And, by the way, a reminder, the back porch will be taking place after I exit the live portion of the program. And it's a Jim Dandy rousing conversation. And feel free to pop in, especially if you're a little too shy to appear on live radio. You'll enjoy it, I imagine. The regulars will be coming by eventually. Thanks, everybody. Thanks to each and every one of you who share your precious finite time engaging in the program in whatever manner you choose. Thanks to our challenge makers, Ralphs, Steve, thank you. 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We do. We do. 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Thanks to our all-volunteer staff. Thank you, Jeremy and Roger in the old holler tree. Thanks to our news ninjas. Thank you, Miss Micah, for the posts over at Blue Sky. God, I hope your daddy's getting better, although the American healthcare system, JFC. Thank you, Charlie, over at APS Radio News. Thanks for the rebroadcast to your channel on YouTube. Thank you. Thanks, Brother Deacon Asa, headon.live. All the packets stream and all the streams, packet, whatever, and the website's there. Thanks to Brother Deacon Asa. Thanks for all you do, my friend. Have a wonderful weekend. Leave us a comment, a remark, a review wherever you download the podcast, whether it be Podbean or Apple Podcasts, whatever. It the engagement with the algorithm really does help. Thanks, Emily, for the intro. Thanks to the hardest working, bravest people I know, the folks at Coal River Mountain Watch, CRMW.net. Over a quarter century at the forefront of the struggle for human rights and environmental justice in Appalachia, and a proud union shop. By the way, a little story that kind of dovetails with what David was saying earlier as we head out the door. One of the most obnoxious members of the Congress is a nasty maggot from Wisconsin named Glenn Grothman. Mm-hmm. And he was blathering in Troy, Michigan, with other the maggot VIPs. The Independent reported that they started babbling about Nitwit Nero's big bilious bill and what the average guy, we don't even include Jane Sixpack anymore, needs. And Grothman came up with this little gem. But please, I hope this doesn't cause screaming, David. Don't let anybody tell you that people running Congress right now are looking out for the rich. Actually, I think we should do a little more for them. But, you know, right now, we're doing all we can to help the middle class, right? This is also the same asshole who, back in May, said that people who are on SNAP shouldn't be able to eat top-of-the-line foods. Now, that's the next step of this. In our inner cities for far too long, lying, race-baiting Democrat politicians have traded black Americans' food stamps and subsidized rent for their souls. Oh, God. We've been dealing with a lot of lightning around here lately. A bolt or two wouldn't necessarily be a bad thing for Glenn Grothman. Jesus Christ. And, of course, if Nitwit Nero approaches you saying, "Yeah, those suckers and losers aboard the Lincoln should have been on the water even longer. Fuck them." I'll avoid him like the plague, because he is. And always, always, always, Wayne and Gina, it's all for you. Have a great weekend, everybody. Talk to you in a little bit, Victoria. Later.
8: Hello, everyone. Welcome back to She Lily. This is She Lily number 182. You were joined by myself, Dakota Lily, as well as the lovely Cindy Sheehan out in California. How is everything looking out in California, Cindy?
9: It's pretty nice. We're going to be in the low 90s, which is warm, but it's not like hot. It's not like suffocatingly hot, like over 100. So it's been super nice. And I just want to let our listeners know and the readers of my Substack, I've been going through some stuff and I haven't been posting as much as I'd like to, but hopefully I'm going to be back on track this week. So anyways, that's how it is here on the Western Seaboard.
8: Well, I mean, that definitely sounds warm. It's in the 70s right now here in Pennsylvania. It's been more rain as per usual. This summer has just been nothing but rain, I feel like. But I say that every week, but I don't get any less pissed off each time I say it.
9: Right.
8: Before we go any further, I want to make sure to mention the She Lily 4S's. Please don't forget to subscribe to the Substack. Don't forget to send in your thoughts and comments. Don't forget to squeeze the like heart. And don't forget to share the show on social media and with your friends and family. Is there anything you wanted to talk about, Cindy, before we...
9: I have a couple things, but there's one thing that I don't know why I haven't talked about it yet, because I am obsessed. I went to see The Odyssey. Have you seen it?
8: I almost went on Friday.
9: Almost. Oh my God. I've seen it twice already. So I saw it once by myself, and then I was telling my daughter Carly all about it. And when I was in San Francisco, spending a couple days with her, we went to go see it, and it was better the second time. I just want to say that I have seen many movies in my life, obviously. There's some movies that stand out, like maybe like The Godfather, maybe like Gone with the Wind, and like really they were massive movies that were outstanding in their acting, the cinematography, the stories, the writing. And I mean, even the first time I saw like something like Star Wars, I was flabbergasted the first time I saw Star Wars. My cousin, what was that, in the 70s? My cousin was like, "Oh, Cindy, you have to go see it." I'm like, "I don't want to go see like this stupid space movie." She's like, "No, you need to go see it." And so we went to go see it. And yeah, it was like one of the best movies I ever saw up to that point. And The Odyssey is just above all of that. I think everybody that acted in it in a speaking role should get an Oscar. They should make new Oscars if they don't have enough Oscars. I think the director, the cinematographer, the music, the story. I mean, of course, The Odyssey is already an epic, you know, millennia old story. But the way that it was filmed and told, and it was beautiful. They didn't like use any CGI. They used practical effects, which made it seem even more real. And Matt Damon was, I've never seen him in a movie where he was that good. Anne Hathaway, is that the lady who plays his wife? The Spider-Man, Tom Holland. I've never seen him in a movie that he wasn't Spider-Man. But he's a great actor, and his partner Zendaya was in it. She played Athena, and Tom Holland played Odysseus' son, Telemachus, and stunning, freaking stunning movie. It's one of those movies where at the end, the time I went to go see it myself, I couldn't move for like 5 minutes. I was just sitting in my seat, just like, how are any of you moving at this point? I was paralyzed with awe for this movie. And the thing is, it's almost 3 hours long.
8: Yeah, that's what, yeah.
9: So I had to get up and pee in the middle, and towards the end, I couldn't wait. And so I ran to go, and Matt Damon was telling his wife Penelope why he couldn't come home for 20 years. First 10 years, they were fighting the war, and the second 10 years, he was trying to get back home. But he was saying that essentially what happened in Troy when they broke through with the Trojan horse was so inhumane. It changed him. It changed him from a human being into an animal. And he had to struggle back and find his humanity before he felt worthy enough to come back to Ithaca, where he was king. And so it had such a breathtaking anti-war message that wasn't like woke or in your face, but it was very obviously an anti-war message. But again, also it took him 10 years to get back, not consciously, but when he got back to Ithaca, and you know, along the way they have all these adventures, and he's the only one from his three ships that survives and gets home. And he spends some time with Calypso, and she slowly reveals he didn't remember, so he slowly starts to remember things that happen. And it's while he was with Calypso that his memory starts to come back. He was in such deep shock that, you know, he realizes why it took him so long to get home. And then at that point, he just goes out on a raft, and the next thing he knows, he's on the shore of Ithaca. And so anyway, and then the best part of the movie starts from that part, actually. And so I just think it's so awesome to see such a profound anti-war message that isn't like in your face. And it's not like, it's done in a way that I would think would even make pro-war people sympathetic to the message. So I 100% recommend it. And it, Christopher Nolan, the director, he's directed a lot of other movies that I really like too, but like Inception and Interstellar, he's directed the good Batman movies, not the bad Batman movies. But, so anyway, I just really like,
8: I want to go see The Odyssey.
9: Yeah. And then I want people to like, tell me if they've seen it and what they thought. And it could have gone on another hour or two for me. I was just like, so engrossed. It's spellbinding. The storytelling is just spellbinding. And I think it reflects the reason the Odyssey is still relevant today after like over 2,000 years of it being a story. It's still relevant. It's still spellbinding to people. And because it not only has this message, this underlying profound message, but it's just like a lot of monsters and witches and magic and, you know, all this kind of stuff. So, yeah, everybody needs to go see it.
8: And I'm glad to know that it's engaging, because that was, you know, you look at a movie that's almost 3 hours long and, you know, at least my first ADHD thought is like, oh, no way. But if it does engage you and it does, you know, pull you in, you know, then I'm interested. So I'll have to go.
9: Well, and I was going to say, the first time I saw it, I went to the bathroom, so I missed a lot of Odysseus talking about why it took him so long to get home. But then when I saw it with Carly, I knew it was coming, so I went before. And I was like, I don't want to miss that part at all. Like, I'd only gone for like 3 or 4 minutes running to the bathroom and back. But so, and I saw that part, and that was like, wow, that was just goosebumps and chills. Because you don't, it's like, and that at that point when he was lying in Penelope's arms and telling her the story, that was the first time I saw Matt Damon. The rest of the movie I was just like, that's Odysseus. But then it's kind of Matt Damon's face comes out in that moment. So that's just how good the acting was. And another really good actor that was in it is why can't I ever remember? John Leguizamo. He played the swineherd that Odysseus wants to watch over his son while he's gone.
8: Okay.
9: And kind of watch over the palace and what's going on in the kingdom and everything. But now he played a really central role, and they all deserve Oscars 100%. And the Oscars to me are like, but they deserve all the awards. And like I said, they need to make up new awards for this movie.
8: Well, that's a glowing endorsement. I definitely, Jesus.
9: Yeah, I was I thought I heard, you know, I heard a lot of, yeah, you need to go see Odyssey, the Odyssey. It's really good. But it, like, if my expectations were out of 5, it was a 500.
8: So, like I said, glowing endorsement.
9: Yeah. Absolutely. So, if my expectations were out of 5, it was a 500.
8: So, like I said, glowing endorsement.

0: theater, and then Spider-Man comes out and it takes over, takes over all the excitement. And it's funny. Well, not funny, but, Tom Holland's also in that movie.
1: I love Tom Holland. I think he's such a
0: good actor. Yeah, he's a little cutie patootie. I don't know if I've ever seen him in a movie that wasn't Spider-Man, though. And
1: yeah, like Spider-Man really put him on the map, I think, more. Yeah.
0: I was really impressed with him and Zendaya, or Zendaya, however you say her name.
1: Oh, I love Zendaya. I love Zendaya. She was so good in Challengers and Euphoria. I love Zendaya.
0: She's brilliant. Very, and everybody was like, really, like, you didn't have to reach to believe that she was Athena or Matt Damon was Odysseus or whatever. You know, it's like they're all huge names, right?
1: Mm-hmm.
0: I mean, Charlize Theron played Calypso.
1: I love Charlize.
0: Yeah, and so, but they just were so natural and perfect.
1: Yeah, that's an all-star cast for sure.
0: Yeah, I've never really seen a movie like that where you weren't distracted by the star power.
1: Mm-hmm.
0: You know, and they all kind of look like, is that Charlize Theron? You know, I didn't go there knowing a whole lot. I mean, I knew about the Odyssey, of course. But I didn't know a lot about the movie, except everybody said that you need to go see it because it's a really good movie. Mm-hmm. So yeah, that's and the reason I think it's really good to talk about it here is that so much of Hollywood these days has been so in your face woke.
1: Yeah.
0: And it's turned a lot of people off. Even, you know, liberal people have kind of got turned off by the wokeness of everything. But the only thing that I saw, like, X talking about was that Elliot Page was in it. But I'm sorry, he looked like a young Ithacan soldier.
1: Mm-hmm.
0: I didn't have any problem with him or Elliot or her or whatever you want to say. Being
1: the people that have a problem with it are just, see, that's the thing, like, there is no problem if there's no pushing, if there's no in your face. Again, this person is existing and they just so happen to be an actor or actress and they played the part, you know?
0: Right.
1: Like, what's the problem?
0: There was no, like, weird colored hair. You know, everything was very authentic. There was a very diverse, but I have a feeling that ancient Greece was very diverse.
1: Mm-hmm.
0: And it was on the shipping trade, whatever.
1: Right.
0: And so, yeah. So anyway, there's nothing like that that distracted you from the movie.
1: Right.
0: You know, I think something like Snow White, all of the woke shit they had was really distracting from the movie. And, you know, other things that people have got upset about. But, no, so this was very, it was all very organic and natural. And there was nothing that distracted you from the brilliant story, the epic story, the, like I said, breathtaking story. Mm-hmm. I've never felt it. I've liked movies, like I just told you some of the movies that really had a profound effect on me the first time I saw them. Mm-hmm. But this one was something different. And another movie that I haven't seen yet that a lot of people are saying was really good, but I read the book, is Project Hail Mary.
1: Mm.
0: Have you seen that one?
1: That one.
0: Yeah, so a lot of people say that it's also really good, and I don't know why I'm talking about it, but the book book was really good.
1: On top of the movies, cinematography, you know.
0: Yeah. Yeah, so that's my movie review.
1: So should we, I mean, I guess we can go on to the next topic at this point, unless there is more that you have to say.
0: No, I just say I give it all the stars in the universe.
1: Yeah, I mean, I knew I had to see it before, but now I really feel like I'll be doing myself

0: a disservice if I don't see it. Even if, and again, it's going to be a little bit of a push for me to make it to 3 hours through a movie mm-hmm. in the theater, but I definitely.
1: But it's not going to. That's what I hesitated about. I would usually wait till it came on streaming.
0: Right.
1: Because then you can pause it and eat and whatever. But you don't want to see this movie on a screen that's not the size of
0: a building, a
1: huge wall. You don't want to. You want to see it. I saw it in both regular and IMAX. So I couldn't tell the difference. But you don't want to see that this on it. Even if you have like a 100-inch TV, that's not big enough. And that's not big enough for this movie. You have to go and see it in a movie theater.
0: And I think we should get on it too, because it's probably not going to be in the theaters for much longer. When I was looking at showtimes earlier, it said until like Saturday.
1: Yeah, no, get on it. Go do it.
0: And report back.
1: Yes.
0: All right, so I guess we can move on to, let's see, what do we have? We can talk a little bit about, I can talk a little bit about Venezuela, because it's, you know, as each day goes by, I become less and less comfortable with the situation going on in Venezuela. Cindy, you sent me a post or an article about Venezuela reestablishing consular services with Venezuela and
1: with Israel.
0: Yeah. And, you know, that's the latest in a long line of disappointments. And again, we have to keep in context, and we have to keep in mind that, again, this is the country that was assaulted on January 3rd, had its president kidnapped, had hundreds of its people killed. Its sovereignty completely violated, international law completely broken. And again, the Rodriguez administration is, of course, acting with a gun over its head, a sword over its head. And I really don't know what decisions I would be making in that situation. But at the same time, it doesn't make any of these tactical retreats any less hurtful or any less painful. And you know, some of those things include, before I move on from this tactical retreat, we can talk about how even the PFLP, the Popular Front for the Liberation of Palestine, has issued a statement expressing, quote, its deep concern regarding the statement issued by the Venezuelan Ministry of Popular Power for Foreign Affairs, in which an agreement was announced with the Zionist entity to continue bilateral technical cooperation and establish a consular coordination mechanism between the two parties. In addition to highlighting what this statement called the historic bridge of friendship between the Zionist entity and the Jewish community in Venezuela. And the PFLP statement goes on to say, quote, this development raises serious concerns about the extent to which the measure is compatible with the historical legacy of the Bolivarian Revolution led by the eternal commander Hugo Chavez. Because again, we have to keep in mind that this isn't a new, the Venezuela being on the side of Palestinian liberation isn't a new thing. You know, it was, I believe in 2009, Hugo Chavez broke diplomatic relations with the state of Israel. But you can go back, I believe, as far as 2006 to hear Hugo Chavez condemn Israel and condemn their offensive in the Gaza Strip at the time and the war crimes that they've committed against Palestinians, the apartheid-like conditions, etc. So this is long-standing, at least for the last 20-some years, policy of the Venezuelan state. So now to see this rapprochement with Israel in the wake of this horrible attack happening on January 3rd, again, we have to consider it in the context of that horrible attack. But again, I think we would be doing ourselves a discredit if we didn't call out and be as independent as possible and as, you know, without prejudices and biases as possible and call it like it is. And it seems like this is a huge retreat from Bolivarian principles. You know, I wonder, and I genuinely do wonder what Venezuela would be like today if Hugo Chavez never passed away, or as I believe he was murdered, you know?
1: Well, another thing is consular services are different from full diplomatic relationships. So even Cuba has a consul office in Washington, D.C.
0: Mm-hmm.
1: And the U.S. has an office in Havana. That's where they claim that the government sent microwaves or something.
0: Right.
1: And do it. And I talked to some people who were in Cuban Secret Service, or but not like for the country, for other countries, you know, kind of like the CIA, because FBI works mostly in domestically, and the CIA is supposed to work mostly you know, in foreign situations. So anyway, so these guys said that, where are we shooting microwaves into the U.S. consulate? I was like, wouldn't we like make a lot of our own citizens sick while they was being shot into there or whatever? They just ridiculed it. They thought it was pretty hilarious that they were being accused of that. So and the Cuban consulate used to be in the Swiss consulate. I'm not sure. Mm-hmm. Or the Swiss embassy has their full diplomatic relations with Switzerland. But so I'm not sure if they still have a consul there because of the worsening relations. But and I know that Venezuela used to have a full embassy in Washington, D.C. I'm not sure if they still, and consul offices around the country. So and it's mostly like for if there's people who live in another, well, here, let's just say here. So they're Venezuelans, they live here, but they are still Venezuelan citizens. And so if they want to vote, they go vote at the nearest consul, vote in the local Venezuelan elections. And then they also help them with visas and, you know.
0: Like day-to-day affairs.
1: Yeah. That citizens of their own countries, the problems that citizens of their own countries might have. Like I know around the world, if an American loses their passport or whatever, they usually go to the embassy, wherever that embassy is and stuff like that. So, so consular services are different, but, it's just like, well, what if it just is starting there?
0: Right. And that's my fear.
1: What if it expands? And it just seems like, Israel probably had something to do with January 3rd, right?
0: Mm-hmm. Well, so, right after the, you know, it was right after the attack had happened, the vice president, now acting president of Venezuela, said that the attack had a Zionist tinge, to be said. You know, and now here we are all these months later in a very different situation, I suppose.
1: Yeah, it's too bad.
0: And, you know, and it comes on the, and this is just the latest, you know, and I've got to be honest, this is the first time I've publicly really spoken about it, but, you know, I've publicly expressed sheer disappointment, because before, you know, it was always, it had to be considered in the context of this attack on January 3rd, and I still believe that to be true, but I do think right now, you know, a lot of people are protesting in Venezuela. A lot of people are protesting in Venezuela saying that they want the U.S. and Donald Trump out, or saying that they want Israel out. They don't want anything like that. They don't want any changes to any Chavez's laws, that, you know, et cetera.
1: What is happening with Maduro? Where is he? what's going on? You know, obviously they wanted to get him out of the way so they could do shit like this. But they're, you know, I wouldn't say Chavez's law. I would say the people's law that was facilitated during the Chavez
0: years.
1: Yeah, years. And so he always made it very clear that the people were the ones that proposed the laws, voted on the laws, and he and the government followed those laws. I mean, one time they even voted for term limits, remember? And he was like, okay, well, they want term limits. But then the next election or the next election after that, they voted not to have. So it's the people making the decisions, which I think that's true democracy. And so back to my question, where the fuck is Maduro?
0: Well, that's the question I was thinking about on my way home from work today, because I was thinking about our show and I was thinking about like some of the stuff we were going to talk about. What exactly is going to go on during this trial? Because it's very clear to me that, and they've dropped the pretense of a lot, like of a lot of what they said. Like they originally, they said incorrectly and bogusly that Maduro was the head of a cartel known as the Cartels del Sur, or the Cartels of the Sun. And it was this big drug trafficking operation that involved elements of the Venezuelan military and the FSLN and the different groups of leftists in Latin America. And they're all part of this big drug, you know. That was their allegation, and that was why they said they needed to break international law, kill people, and go in and capture the sovereign head of state of another country. But we don't hear about that anymore. Like you said, where is Maduro? Maduro's in a prison in New York, of course, but no one... It's been radio silence. They've had one hearing, one or two hearings, and he has a court date set for sometime in 2027. It's just ridiculous. It's a folly, and you know, it that world outrage, like, this is how you know, as much as I believe that multipolarity is coming in the long run, this is how you know the United States still maintains a hegemonic position, because the leader of a sovereign nation was kidnapped in the middle of the night in January, and
1: all his bodyguards were killed.
0: All of his bodyguards were killed. Him and his wife were taken in the cover of night.
1: At least 100 people around Miraflores, probably more.
0: Neighborhoods, civilians, etc. And nothing. Where's the, you know, not that we can depend on the United Nations for jack shit at this point, but where's the United Nations Security Council? Where's Russia? Where's China? You know, where, what have you? There was reactions from opposition parties, you know, and from different political leaders and things like that. And of course they expressed their rejection and said, you know, they are against it, et cetera, et cetera. But did they do anything to actually prevent it? No. Did they, you know, I don't know. It goes to show that we are really in this day and age, we are approaching an anarcho-capitalist stage on the world stage where there is no international law, because, you know, I mean, obviously it really hasn't existed for the United States since its inception. The United States has always been a flagrant violator of international law, but we've reached. I don't know at what point the pressure cooker is going to explode, or where it's going to explode, or what that explosion is going to mean. But I feel like things cannot continue to go on this way, and the world is outraged. I mean, look at what continues to happen in Iran.
1: Right. Well, I guess our friend Margie Green was saying that Trump is talking about seriously, maybe not seriously, but definitely putting nuclear bombs on the table for Iran.
0: Jesus. Well, like that's, and that's the question that I'm asking myself, like how, to what extent is this madman? Because if there is a threat to world peace on the global stage, we all know that it is the United States and Israel. You know, that much is very clear. That much has been clear. And that much has, that since this Trump presidency, that has been hammered home. We knew it to be true, but now it's bona fide and it's written in stone. Just because of the these between these Caribbean boat strikes, killing God knows who with extrajudicially, between the kidnapping of a head of state, between going to war with Iran, you know, et cetera, et cetera. It's just we're approaching levels of recklessness that, and then on top of it, like you said, Marjorie Taylor Greene is saying that in these closed door talks, they're seriously talking about using nuclear weapons, which would just be a recipe for disaster. I mean, I don't have to tell any of our listeners just how terrible that would be. I'm sure they know, but you know, and what are we supposed to do? What are we, the people, do? Vote for the Democrats? What's that going to do? You know, right. What are we? Yeah. And that brings me, you know, because I also wanted to talk about the fact that Trump has the worst approval rating of any president in the summer before the midterms in 52 years. The only person who scored worse than him was Nixon. And again, directly related to all of these follies, the Epstein debacle, Iran. I saw footage of him from a rally the other day, and he said something to the tune of, like, I won't apologize for high gas prices. We needed to do it. And they were, and these people are clapping. His supporters are clapping like cows to the slaughter. Like, I just, I'm worked up now, Cindy.
1: Well, no, it's extraordinary. And like you said, the midterms, if everything shifts Democrat, you know, how's that going to help anything? So,
0: because even I was
1: all wanted Iran. They all love Israel.
0: Mm-hmm.
1: None of them want the Epstein files to come out, and except for very few people, and none of them care about inflation, gas prices, food prices. You know, being basically able to survive. So, and we know Obama had a plurality of Democrats in his first term. And the only thing they did was pass a real fascistic, shitty health care bill. Barely. I think by like one vote.
0: Yeah.
1: And it's Kucinich. And see, if we can't even count on Dennis Kucinich to help us, then what, you know, we don't have anybody we can count on. One person. Dennis could have made a difference. You know, if he voted no, he could have made a difference at that point. Usually one person can't make a difference, but yeah, so definitely, I'm waiting to see the massacre in November for the Republican Party.
0: I will say, I'm getting, because I live in a swing district. Not only do I live in a swing state, but I live in a swing district that goes either way. And I am seeing a lot of ads about the Epstein files and about how my congressman, who is Trump-backed, voted against releasing the Epstein files three times. So that intrigues me. I mean, I don't know who's behind that ad. I forget who ran it or whatever. But I do like the fact that whoever it is at least calling out the fact that this congressman, you know, voted against releasing the Epstein files. And again, I don't have any illusions that they're going to do anything about it if they get in power, but you know, it's again, I don't know who ran the ad.
1: And one more thing I just wanted to bring up is that the governor of Kentucky has asked for proof of life for Mitch McConnell several times, and his office or his family refuses to present it.
0: But now on top of it, we have rigor mortis senators.
1: Right. Dead senators, you know, that are still getting paid, still getting benefits. If he's alive, they would have put out. If he were alive, they would have put out proof of life.
0: I mean, they would have done something. There wouldn't be this giant mystery around where the hell.
1: There's really no mystery, you know. He's dead, and now I don't know what they're waiting for. Maybe they're just waiting so it doesn't look like they were just waiting till the primaries in Kentucky. Mm-hmm. You know, maybe they're giving it a couple weeks before they finally announce he's dead.
0: Mm-hmm. Well, either
1: but at this point, really, if you saw anything, like, because I've seen pictures of Mitch McConnell, obviously their AI or their old pictures that they're putting out of him and their Photoshop. But is there anything right now that they could do that would prove that he was alive?
0: No, I don't think so.
1: Would you look at that and go, oh, well, I guess I was wrong?
0: I mean, unless, like, they flew him out here to meet me.
1: Right. And but then you'd be like, is this really Mitch McConnell?
0: Right.
1: You know, excuse me, but I don't trust any of you.
0: Mm-mm. But it's crazy. Yeah. Oh, yeah. That's what Trump said. He said, quote, I'll never apologize. You have to live with it. I did the right thing. End quote. That was him addressing gas prices reaching $4 per gallon.
1: $4? Man, I'd go fill up today.
0: I know.
1: So it looks like we've stabilized somewhere around $5.50.
0: Jesus. And with no end in sight. And I read the other day that he said on Fox he was going to, what do you say, like blow the hell out of or shoot the hell, something, you know, with using his language, about Oman or Omen.
1: Yeah.
0: You know, so maybe this will turn into an even larger conflict, depending on what this idiot has to say. Like, that's the thing. I don't know where or what is off the table at this point for him. And that's a scary thought.
1: Well, what is really scary is it seems like the people who are selected to be president just keep getting worse. And not just worse by a small degree, measurably.
0: Oh, absolutely.
1: Measurably worse. So, and I'm not going to apologize or feel bad about telling Trump to go fuck himself.
0: Absolutely not. No. Well, all right. That brings us to 40 minutes. Is there anything else you want to talk about, Cindy?
1: No, we can just end it on me telling Trump to go fuck himself.
0: Well, that sums it up, and I think that's beautifully summed up. The Odyssey.
1: Go see The Odyssey, and I'm not getting any kickbacks for ticket sales, so this is straight from my heart.
0: Unlike Trump, who is getting
1: kicked. Exactly. I'm not making any money on this.
0: But all right, don't forget the four Shelily 4S's. Don't forget to subscribe to the Substack. Don't forget to send in your thoughts. Don't forget to share with friends and family. And don't forget to squeeze the like heart. We love you very much, and we'll see you very soon.
1: Love you. Peace out. Thank you.

0: From Feature Story News in Washington, I'm Nick Harper. US President Donald Trump says there are no talks or conversations underway or scheduled with Iran, just one day after saying his administration had established a back channel with Iran's Revolutionary Guard. A temporary framework aimed at ending the US-Iran war expired on Monday, with no indication either side will extend the agreement. Iran has denied any negotiations were taking place and says the Strait of Hormuz will remain closed until Washington meets its commitments. A landmark trial is getting underway in the United States with Meta accused of harming children's mental health. The trial centers around social media addiction and whether its platforms, Facebook and Instagram, hook young people and teenagers. If found liable, Meta could face damages of up to $1.4 trillion. Ukraine has launched more than 620 drones at the Moscow region overnight in what Russian officials have described as the largest attack on the capital in 2 years. Meanwhile, Moscow says it's begun building a nuclear power plant in Myanmar as the two countries seek to deepen economic ties after Russia has faced multiple years of extensive sanctions from the West over its war in Ukraine. Ever since Dasha Chernyshova reports from Moscow.
1: The Kremlin has said that there will be a series of documents signed after the negotiations are held at the Kremlin, and we understand those documents will be in different spheres where the two countries are eyeing deeper cooperation. Primarily, this is the area of trade, economic cooperation, as well as investment, energy, transport infrastructure construction, and there has been a meeting with the Prime Minister of Russia, Mikhail Mishustin, that took place earlier in the day. The Russians are saying they are willing to continue to deepen relationship with any country that is seeking equal partnership with Moscow.
0: Pakistan's Supreme Court has ordered former Prime Minister Imran Khan transferred from prison to a hospital in Islamabad for medical treatment. It's the court's first direct intervention over the jailed leader's health. He's been behind bars now for more than 3 years, serving sentences totaling more than 30 years on corruption charges. Ever since Hira Mustafa reports from Islamabad.
2: This is a very significant development given how Pakistan is going through extraordinary times in terms of political divide in the country that has created political unrest that we have witnessed over the past few years. So in that context, it's a very significant development. It is also very, for the very first time that the country's top court has directly intervened over the medical treatment of the jailed former Prime Minister Imran Khan, urging the relevant authorities to move him from jail to the private hospital.
0: From Bureaus Worldwide, this is FSN.
3: With FSN Spotlight, I'm Simon Marks, looking again today at what happens if the war in Iran does not end. The Memorandum of Understanding signed 2 months ago by the US and Iran has now expired without any movement towards the full-scale peace negotiation that it envisaged. Alison Miner, former National Security Council Director for Arabian Peninsula Affairs, says the world now needs to brace for prolonged economic dislocation.
4: I think it means the Strait of Hormuz being compromised for the foreseeable future. I think that water always finds a way to flow, and we will see potentially more traffic through the strait, but not a full pre-war level. I think that the prospects for a negotiated settlement that is blessed by Tehran, that is blessed by Washington and the international community, is appearing increasingly unlikely. And I think the Gulf solution will be to diversify as much as possible. So there's no single industry that is resilient against continued disruptions from Iran, whether it be attacks on the Gulf or disruption in the Strait of Hormuz. And I think the unfortunate thing about warfare today is that it doesn't take a catastrophic attack with advanced weapons to have those consequences.
3: She spoke to Foreign Policy magazine, reflecting the absence of any international optimism about the Strait of Hormuz being reopened anytime soon. With FSN Spotlight, I'm Simon Marks.
0: And the main news again, US President Donald Trump says there are no talks or conversations underway or scheduled with Iran. A major landmark trial is getting underway in the United States, with Meta's platforms, Facebook and Instagram, accused of harming children's mental health. And Ukraine has launched more than 620 drones at the Moscow region, the largest attack on the capital in 2 years. That's Feature Story News, Nick Harper reporting.

0: Unapologetic liberal talk. It's Tara Buster with Tara Devlin.
1: All right. Not just Tara Devlin. tonight. Nice to see you. Hold on, just checking. How is everything? I'm making sure we got all our bells and whistles on. All right. We have liftoff, I think. Yeah. Welcome to the show. Welcome to Tara Buster Friday Nights. We meet here every Friday, 8:30 p.m. Eastern, right here at the Tara Buster YouTube channel and Substack and wherever. Oh, and Twitch, yes. Did I put the Twitch stream on? Yeah, I got to put the... actually, Andrea, she helps me on my show, too, and she specifically reminded me to put Twitch on, and I don't think I did it, but I can do that right now. Let me see. Oh, yeah, it's on. Okay. And, thank you, Charlie, from APS Radio and APS Radio News. We're also streaming on APS Radio. And check out APS Radio. Download the little app, Classic Rock and Oldies, all day long. Sometimes we need that. And so welcome to Tara Buster. Thank you so much for taking the time out of your Friday night to join, you know, our audience. And Chick Canfora, you're a doctor. Doctor, how do you like to be how do you like to be addressed?
2: My students call me Chick.
1: Chick. Okay.
2: So they don't call me Dr. Canfora. Well, some of them do. Some call me Professor Canfora, but I'd say 95% of them call me Chick.
1: So
2: that's how I introduce myself.
1: Well, welcome to the show. And you, where do you teach university?
2: I teach at Kent State University, where I graduated, where I earned my degrees, and started there in 1968, and
1: Amazing.
2: Here it is, 2026, and I'm teaching there.
1: Wow, history.
2: I taught journalism part-time there starting in 2001, so it's been over 25 years that I've taught in the School of Journalism, but I teach full-time now. University.
1: What an incredible history you have. So for those who don't know, Chick is a Kent State University journalism educator, but you are a survivor of the Kent State massacre on May 4th, 1970. Your brother was wounded in the melee. Can you just take us back there? What is it like? Well, first of all, let's just start with that history.
2: Sure.
1: And give us a background.
2: Yes,
1: how did you end up there? Yeah.
2: Well, I started at Kent State in 1968 at a time when my generation had two choices. You were going to go off to college or you were going to go off to war.
1: Wow.
2: Kent State, being a state university, attracted a lot of students from working class towns in Northeast Ohio. And so a lot of our friends went off to Vietnam hoping to be able to go to college on a GI Bill.
1: Mm-hmm.
2: And, I didn't arrive at Kent State as an anti-war activist. My brother was a little more politically aware, but it was difficult to be 18 and 19 years old and not pay attention to the war, because all of us had friends who were serving there. Many of us, an increasing number of us every year, had friends who were dying there. And it just became impossible by my sophomore year to do anything but find a way to end that war, because it was taking its toll on our generation in ways that we still feel today.
1: Right.
2: When I look at the Vietnam Memorial, it's just haunting. 58,000 young men in my generation died in that absolutely senseless war.
1: Right.
2: And so it wasn't surprising when Nixon in the spring of 1970 escalated the war. Very similar to what we're seeing right now.